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3: Evening delays are a possibility to and from Atlanta due to scattered showers and thunderstorms. Temperatures in Atlanta between 73 and 78. We may also have evening delays to contend with in the Charlotte area due to scattered showers and thunderstorms, some of which have been strong. Temperatures in Charlotte are around 75. Certainly looking at some potential delays during the evening to and from Miami and Fort Lauderdale due to showers and thunderstorms. It's near 80. Also looks like there may be some delays in and around the Houston area. We've got quite a bit of shower and thunderstorm activity in eastern Texas. Temperatures in Houston near 80. New Orleans, another area that may be impacted by scattered showers and thunderstorms this evening. It's 75 to 80 in New Orleans. St. Louis, few showers and thunderstorms this evening may cause problems for travelers. It's 70 to 75 in St. Louis this evening. I'm Rob Carolyn, and that's your Bloomberg Travelers Forecast. 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
4: Researchers say there may be a new way to administer vaccines to patients who are afraid of needles. It's something many of us do, or all of us should do, every day. Dental floss. Dr. Harvinder Singh Gill, a researcher with North Carolina State University, who's involved with the study, says the tissue between the teeth and gums might be able to absorb the vaccine.
5: We should expect a good response through this route. In addition, we should expect a mucosal immune response.
4: An Immigration and Customs Enforcement agent charged with lying to federal investigators about the shooting of a Venezuelan man in Minnesota was released on bond Friday. 52-year-old Christian Castro faces six federal counts of making materially false statements outside federal court in McAllen, Texas, after the hearing, defense attorney David Lindenmuth said his client deserves a fair trial.
6: His life has been that of public service to our country and to our nation, either through its military or protecting its borders and enforcing its laws.
4: The first federal case by the Trump administration against an ICE officer involved in its nationwide immigration enforcement operations. A Greek Air Force jet crashing at an air show north of Athens. Officials say the plane's two crew members were killed in the crash, which sent plumes of black smoke into the air about a mile from the airfield. No spectators were injured. The incident occurred at Athens' annual air show. Remaining weekend events canceled, the Greek Air Force declaring 3 days of official mourning. Dave Packer, ABC News.
7: And I'm Ed Kalenge in the Bloomberg Newsroom. Here are some of the stories we're watching. The U.S. military says it launched strikes against three Iranian crude oil tankers in retaliation for the Islamic Revolutionary Guard Corps targeting two U.S. Navy warships with ballistic missiles. U.S. Central Command said Saturday in a post on X, two Iranian tankers were disabled near Karg Island, while another was destroyed in the Gulf of Oman, adding that the crew was told to abandon ship before the strikes. President Trump has said he wants to strangle Iran's economy, even as he has struggled to bring the months-long war with Iran to a close. On Friday, he called the conflict small potatoes. NVIDIA's server assembly partner Hon Hai just scored a huge revenue boost. Bloomberg's Monica Ricks reports.
8: Hon Hai's sales have climbed 52% in the last month thanks to an AI boom and server momentum. The Taiwanese company, also known as Foxconn, reports revenue in August came in at just over $29 billion, maintaining its scorching pace of growth established in July, despite concerns about overcapacity, rising debt levels, and fierce competition. Hon Hai also remains tied to more modest margins from its business with Apple as its primary iPhone manufacturer, with assembly facilities in China and India. Monica Ricks, Bloomberg Radio.
7: U.S. markets closed lower to end the trading week following a surprisingly strong jobs report, with employers adding 162,000 jobs in August. But inflation is still high, and that's raising expectations that the Fed will hike interest rates when it meets in 2 weeks. Jonathan Golub is Managing Director and Chief Equity Strategist at Seaport Research Partners.
9: This was a gangbuster report, and it reaffirmed what we already know, is that the economy is really quite robust. And so the market is correctly assuming that the Fed is going to raise rates. Warsh told us that if things look strong, that he's inclined to raise rates.
7: Jonathan Golub on Bloomberg this weekend. A Novartis drug billed as a potential blockbuster failed to reduce the risk of heart attacks and strokes in a final stage trial, marking a major setback for a new approach to prevent cardiovascular disease. The drug called pelacarsen did lower levels of lipoprotein, a largely genetic risk factor for cardiovascular disease that affects roughly only 1 in 5 people worldwide. However, that reduction did not translate into fewer cardiovascular deaths, heart attacks, and strokes compared with placebo. This is Bloomberg.
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12: 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I don't see our credibility at risk.
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21: Hi, everyone. Welcome to the weekend edition of Bloomberg Business Week. Carol is off this week. In her place, a great rotating crew of co-anchors featuring Nora Melinda, Lisa Mateo, and Christine Aquino. A big week for U.S. economic data, reads on the labor market, the Fed Beige Book, and a few earnings continuing to just trickle out. Also, renewed skirmishes in the U.S.-Iran conflict after both sides escalated fighting around the Strait of Hormuz. Any sustained return to fighting risks driving up energy costs and inflation, unnerving global investors and complicating Republicans' efforts to retain control of the U.S. Congress in November's midterm elections. For all the latest developments and breaking coverage, head on over to the Bloomberg Terminal or to Bloomberg.com. With that sense of uncertainty, this hour we talk about the unpredictability of human behavior and how the rise of prediction markets has raised concerns about their potential to contribute to gambling addiction. Plus, retail investing is undergoing a major structural shift. We caught up with Stephen Wong, founder and CEO of Dub, to talk about how a new generation of traders are navigating the market and what they want out of their trading platforms. And the Mormon Church is expanding its real estate empire by spending billions of dollars. All that to come, but first. I've been eager to get to this story by Ira Boudouet. He's global business reporter for Bloomberg News. This is one of those stories in Bloomberg Business Week that you start reading and you just can't put down because it's engaging and it's about something that I think everybody is thinking about right now. And that's about prediction markets and the connection to gambling, specifically when it comes to sports. Ira Boudouet joins us here in the Bloomberg Interactive Brokers studio. Your story focuses on a man named Chad, does not go into his last name, but tell us a little bit about him and what happened to him once he discovered this prediction markets platform.
22: Yeah, he's a college student enrolled a few years ago in Texas and fell into a gambling addiction there, not through prediction markets, initially through dorm room bookies, daily fantasy sites, all the kind of social gaming, all the different ways, because gambling is not legal, sports betting is not legal in Texas, but he found ways. And by his junior year, it had gotten so bad, he bottomed out. He basically lied to his parents, burned through about $100,000, fessed up, went home to Utah, and was sort of cleaning up, getting away from gambling, and discovers Kalshi. And in his mind, so it's legal in Utah, sports betting is not. And he thinks, oh, this is a way to win back the money that I owe my parents, to get everything back, and quickly starts betting there. And over a 6 month or so period, lost about $12,000. And then his father discovered bank statements where he was depositing money to Kalshi, including money that he'd borrowed in personal loans. And they intervened. He eventually went to rehab, to a treatment facility. But it was interesting to me because this was a case of sort of expanding access for people who are vulnerable. This was something that, his parents, certainly his mother, had never heard of, didn't know what it was, didn't know to look out for it. And other people I spoke with said, yeah, this is a problem. We're seeing clinicians and support groups saying, yeah, there's young people, especially men, falling vulnerable to prediction market betting and not necessarily knowing that they should think of this as you might think of DraftKings or any other sports book as an addiction risk.
0: So in your story, we also got the perspective from Kalshi, right? Mm-hmm. And very importantly, they say that Chad's story, it's a cherry-picked case, mm-hmm. and they maintain that they do have a list of users who have self-excluded, and they have just in general really made a distinction that prediction markets are not gambling. But for consumers like Chad, is there really much of a difference effectively?

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1: Say when you say, isn't this just sports gambling? Tariq Mansour has told me the same thing. Brian Quintenz, who we had on yesterday, former CFTC commissioner, who's now on Kalshi Exchange's board, says the same thing. It's not gambling because the house is not involved. Like, you're not betting against the house. You wrote this story about Chad. There are a lot of folks who say, wait a second, but you're still doing the same thing on the platform that you could do on a sports book, so it is gambling. What do you make of that distinction?
2: Yeah, I mean, who the counterparty is from an addiction perspective doesn't especially matter. But also, I think this idea that it's John Q. Public, Mr. Retail User versus Mr. Retail User when you go on a prediction market is a bit misleading, because so often the market makers, who are in essence the house, playing the role of the house, are Wall Street institutional firms or very sophisticated professionals.
1: So it's like David versus Goliath?
2: Yeah, you're still going up against users who are, you're still likely to lose in the long run. In fact, there's been some data that has shown that prediction market users actually fare a little worse. And really what it is than traditional sports bettors. And what you're seeing is a dynamic that has played out in online poker, daily fantasy, mm-hmm. where you have a small group of users who are extremely sophisticated and win consistently, mm-hmm. And you call them sharks, right? And everybody else is the fish. And actually, in terms of the experience for the typical user, the retail user, the fish of the world, you're actually potentially being preyed upon even more sort of quickly by these other users. Now, it's not necessarily Kalshi that's doing it, but it's other users on the platform. But if you're that retail user, it doesn't really matter, right, who's on the other side. If you're consistently losing and consistently encountering an addiction risk, then it's fundamentally the same thing.
1: How long have you been covering gaming?
2: I started covering gaming seriously around the time of the Supreme Court decision in 2018 that allowed it to spread through more states.
1: So it's been close to a decade for you at this point. I asked that question because I feel like for as long as I've been here doing this show, we've had story. You've come on and talked about what essentially is the toothpaste being out of the tube, mm-hmm. when it comes to the Supreme Court. Is there an argument in your view to be made that there's a net benefit to society as a result of that Supreme Court decision? I'm not asking you to make a judgment here and whether the Supreme Court was right to do that, but it has been about, 8 years at this point. And a lot of money has been spent. There have now, look at what these leagues are doing. The USTA yesterday coming out and saying Kalshi's the official prediction market of the US Open. And that upset a lot of people. Is there, in your view, a net benefit?
2: It's a really hard question to answer, because I think what we have started to see just in the last few years is some of the damage. There's been some really good studies by academics looking at when states introduce sports betting, and in particular online sports betting.
1: And this is separate from prediction markets.
2: Separate from prediction markets. What happens? And you see declining credit scores, higher delinquency, on debt, and all kinds of damage and risky behavior that is concentrated among typically a fairly small group of users, but it's ruinous for that group. And so that's partly why I did this story on prediction markets. And just to speak to the idea that this one case that I encountered was cherry-picked, it's true. That's the only person who would speak with me about it. But every clinician I talked to said, look, we're starting to see it, but we don't want to have you talk to people who are really fragile in their recovery. Basically, mm-hmm. it takes a little while to bottom out, and then it takes a little while to start getting better and to be sturdy enough in a recovery that you could maybe talk to a reporter like me. Mm-hmm. So it's not like there aren't other cases out there. It's just that we haven't been able to see it yet on the scale that we did with sports betting, because we've had more time.
1: Well, sorry, Christine, I'm just like,
3: no,
1: I'm jumping in again, just because every time you mention something, I'm thinking about this. Like, if we think of people have been betting for generations, but maybe one distinction now is there's so much less friction. And you saw that play out in Chad's case, right? He lived in this state where, because of the way that the sports betting industry is regulated state by state, you're not allowed to access sports books in that state. But because you have this federally regulated entity,

0: regulated by the CFTC, he could just open up his smartphone and do it. Maybe a generation ago, he would have had to go to an off-track betting, physically go there, actually get the money and bring the cash. It's not the same. The friction's not there.
1: Yeah, I mean, I think we've seen the smartphone shifted everything. And to be fair, black market bookies operate through smartphones now too. Everyone makes it really easy. But I think you've also seen a normalization, right? It's advertised. Sports leagues are in partnership with them. You're told that it's legal. In the case of Kalshi, you're told that it's a financial product you're trading. And so there's this notion that, yeah, why wouldn't you do this, right? And I think that is where we might see some pushback over time. And the experience in the UK is maybe illustrative. Mm-hmm. They, at least in the sporting context, have pulled back on some of the advertising and tried to increase the limits and make access a little harder to basically put some of that friction back into the process, because they were seeing a pretty serious fallout and societal damage from the spread of sports betting. And they were a decade or two ahead of us in terms of the widespread, legally sanctioned sports betting.
2: Yeah. Well, based on that experience in IRA, how do you see this playing out from a regulatory perspective? Do you foresee states and maybe federally more measures to reintroduce the friction that Tim has alluded to is missing now?
1: Yeah. I mean, the biggest question we got to solve first is, can prediction markets do federally regulated sports betting or not? Mm-hmm. Right? We've seen split decisions in the circuit courts that it looks like are going to have to get the Supreme Court to answer that. But I think if prediction markets are allowed to continue doing sports, then you will basically see a lot of pressure to recreate the regulations that exist in a state-by-state framework for sports betting, and maybe even just to bring a federal bill to say, hey, you can't do this to under 18. You have to have a national helpline, or whatever, to under 21, I should say, to basically bring all the things that states have slowly been building into their laws, those protections maybe into the prediction market framework. Right now, it seems like the prediction markets are just sort of voluntarily adding this stuff in and self-regulating, because the CFTC is mostly absent when it comes to this kind of thing.
0: That was Ira Boudway, Bloomberg News Global Business Reporter. Christina Kino, Managing Editor for the Bloomberg Markets Live blog, joining me there too. Coming up, how the next generation is navigating the markets, and why copy trading professional traders, financial influencers, and public figures is, for some, the strategy these days. 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
3: And I'm Ed Kalenge in the Bloomberg newsroom. Here are some of the stories we're watching. Russian President Vladimir Putin hosted U.S. envoys Steve Witkoff and Jared Kushner for more than 3 hours of talks in Moscow that a Kremlin aide called highly useful, setting the stage for the pair's planned trip to Kyiv to meet Ukrainian leaders on Sunday. Kremlin foreign policy aide Yuri Ushakov said Putin's meeting with President Trump's envoys was substantive, constructive, extremely frank, and trusting, saying our president reaffirmed his readiness to continue working jointly with the Americans to seek political and diplomatic solutions. They also discussed economic matters and potential Russian-U.S. projects in considerable detail. The White House did not respond to requests for comment on the meeting. The U.S. military says it launched strikes against three Iranian crude oil tankers in retaliation for the Islamic Revolutionary Guard Corps targeting two U.S. Navy warships with ballistic missiles. U.S. Central Command said Saturday in a post on X, two Iranian tankers were disabled near Karg Island, while another was destroyed in the Gulf of Oman, adding that the crew was told to abandon ship before the strikes. President Trump has said he wants to strangle Iran's economy, even as he has struggled to bring the months-long war with Iran to a close. President Trump is downplaying the conflict in Iran, calling it small potatoes for the U.S., despite ongoing strikes in the region. Abir Abu Omar covers the Middle East for Bloomberg.
4: President Trump starting attacks against Iran because he said that they had attempted to put mines in the Strait of Hormuz yet again. And then, of course, Iran retaliating against countries in the region, similar to the same action that it had conducted over the course of this war. So you saw the likes of the United Arab Emirates here, Kuwait, Jordan, 10 ballistic missiles were intercepted over Jordanian skies at the initial strike. And then, of course, a flood of more Iranian retaliation. So that is what we kept an eye out on over the past week.
3: Bloomberg reporter Abir Abu Omar on Saturday's edition of Bloomberg This Weekend. Polls show that Americans have given the president poor marks for his handling of the war, which has spiked energy prices and his fellow Republicans in danger of losing control of Congress in November. Global news, 24 hours a day and whenever you want it with Bloomberg News Now. I'm Ed Kalegi. This is Bloomberg.
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8: Well, I mean, if you're referring to the pressure on Iran, then it's real. It's very much there, especially the economic pressure, right? The situation domestically in Iran when it comes to inflation levels, for example, we reported they were 80% higher year on year. Food inflation is also much higher than that. So the economic pressure is there, but the big question here is just how much is it going to take for Iran to capitulate? Now, a lot of analysts do not think that the economic pressure campaign is going to be enough to do it, especially with the timelines that we're working with, Nathan, right? Because President Trump has until November, essentially, those looming midterm elections. Iran has said multiple times that it could withstand the economic pressure, the military pressure, for months, if not years to come. And so it really comes back to the question of who's going to blink first. And at this point, our Bloomberg economics team puts it best, probably. They say that, look, the entire Middle East right now is an arena for war, and no one is really winning. There's no clear winner in sight, especially with what you're seeing happening in the Strait of Hormuz. Because, yes, it is right that a trickle of movement is there. We report that around 6 to 8 million barrels of oil, on average, are making their way through the Strait of Hormuz, so better than estimates before, but still nowhere near where it was pre-war. And, of course, you're looking at the impact on all energy products, not just Brent crude and NY crude, but also diesel. U.S. diesel in the United States is now at a record high, if I'm not mistaken.
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9: This is the Bloomberg Business of Entertainment Report. The premiere of gameplay footage from the highly anticipated Grand Theft Auto 6 topped Netflix's viewing charts last week, reaching more than 31 million views and outperforming a new film from Robert De Niro.
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9: The near 27-minute video shows off the open-world crime game ahead of its planned November 19th release. It was exclusive to Netflix for 6 hours before it was released on YouTube and other video platforms. That window helped the footage surpass the new movie The Whisper Man and the fifth season of Outer Banks to debut as number one on the charts in 87 of the 93 countries that Netflix tracks globally.
11: What have you gotten yourselves into? I want to know everything.
9: It was a first for Netflix to feature marketing for an upcoming video game like this. The last edition of the game sold more than 230 million copies, and the new one is expected to be one of the most lucrative entertainment products of all time. Karen Moscow, Bloomberg Radio.
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0: Well, if you want to follow the trades of people such as Bill Ackman, Nancy Pelosi, Warren Buffett, and more, there's actually a platform for it. It's called Dubb. It's raised close to $50 billion. We've got with us the founder and CEO of the firm. Stephen Wong joins us here in the Bloomberg Interactive Brokers studio. Welcome, welcome. You've got a fascinating story. We're going to get to it in just a second. But I want you to explain Dubb, because even for somebody, you know, who talks about markets each and every day, I didn't know what it was before, you know, our producer Anna sent us all these notes about it.
1: Yeah.
0: What are you offering and who are you offering it to?
13: Yeah. So I'd really think of Dove as a social investing platform where instead of picking stocks, you pick these investment managers and you follow their trades. And it's really based on this idea that I think like the social narrative and social investing has really come to the younger generation where people are no longer making their decisions of what to invest in based by looking at the numbers. It's really following the narrative and ideas that they see in the markets.
0: Didn't people like or platforms like Robinhood and Public try to do social investing?
13: Yeah, Public tried to do social investing with a social fee to start. But I think the core value prop of Dove is that you get all the trades sort of automatically. So if I decide to follow one of these investing managers like Nancy Pelosi, whenever her trade happens.
0: Not an investing manager, but.
13: Yep. Or but, she's great at. One could say that she's delivering phenomenal returns okay. on the platform. You get those trades automatically in your account. It's almost like you can pick your own financial advisor or fund manager to take care of your money. And the idea is like, hey, most investing is really difficult and most people never get good at it. So can we give a similar experience that the ultra wealthy have of putting their money with a manager with someone with $100?
0: So where are you getting the data? Is it all from 13Fs and from regulatory filings?
13: Yeah. So all these portfolios that are tracking the politicians and these major funds are from the public filings. But we have sort of these, we've really crowdsourced these investment managers who are actually making those trades and doing that research themselves. So now we have about 200 or 300 of these managers that sort of you can follow across the board. So it's not just politicians and hedge funds. They have AI trades, they have quant trading strategies. We've really spanned the whole gamut of things that you'd want to invest in.
0: But if you're following the trades of Bill Ackman, Warren Buffett, where are you getting that information from?
13: Those are coming from the 13Fs.
0: Okay.
13: Yeah.
14: So talk to me a bit more about the business model. How are you all actually monetizing? If I were to use this platform, would I then pay a specific fee to get access, or how does this work?
13: Yeah, today it's a subscription-based model. So you pay $10 a month or sort of $80 a year to access the platform. And we felt like that was the best way to sort of go about it, where we aren't more like traditional brokerages that are monetizing sort of every single trade sort of that you make and charging you sort of commissions. And then for the best portfolios, the other side of the platform is we do pay the manager. So if you're a great trader, we view Dove really as a talent marketplace where if you're good at investing, you can make a name for yourself. And the really the end vision for Dove is to eventually create the platform where the new star fund managers get surfaced and they find a place to sort of build their career, and they don't need to go the traditional sort of boys club of Wall Street path to really become the next superstar.
14: So where'd the name come from, the three-letter name?
13: Yeah, Dove. In music, Dove means to sort of translate and sort of copy music over, so we thought that would be a nice name, and it's nice, short, snappy, and memorable.
0: You mentioned building a career. You built a career in an unconventional way. I think maybe it's known as like, you know, people like Mark Zuckerberg that did what you have done, drop out of Harvard. Mm-hmm. Talk a little bit about your own career path, because I mentioned you have a really interesting story of growing up in Detroit and then going to Harvard only to leave a few months later.
13: Yeah. So born and raised in Detroit, my parents were immigrants. We didn't have a lot of money growing up. So a big part of my childhood was thinking about just making money. So I started out, I was that kid that was selling all the Pokemon cards. And that's also how I got into investing. I wanted to make some extra cash on the side. So I started investing second grade. My parents opened me a custodial account with a $100 loan. And since then, I've really seen the wave of how this new generation of investors sort of come online. And I've always wanted to build a business. So I actually left high school to my first company. I sold that was in VR, ended up deciding going back to college and going to Harvard. And that was when the meme stock craziness was happening. And I saw the perfect opportunity to like build a product that serviced everything that was happening, which is following social trends to invest.
0: How did your family react when you told them you were dropping out of Harvard?
13: I didn't even tell them. Yeah,
14: you just did it.
13: Yeah, I really laughed.
0: Okay, how did they react when you told them that you just did it?
13: You know, my mom was sort of a little iffy. I'm not as close to my dad. But I think ultimately they're proud. But, you know, as with immigrant parents, they don't really share that. But, you know, deep down there, I think they really see what we're doing. And I think it's a really exciting time where we've about to cross sort of 2 million downloads. And most of the customers on Dove are actually sort of making money. And that's a key metric that we track. Unlike all these other platforms, they're really just trying to monetize the volume. We really care about how do we build wealth and generational wealth. And to me, the only free lunch, but patience required, is really investing in the markets. And we've seen that over the last century, right? And I think that's really core to my mission, where I came from as an immigrant. And I think it's more important than ever in a world where there's financial nihilism, there's doomerism, especially within Gen Z. I see that with my friends. It's because AI is coming to take jobs, less people are going to college. It's a fearful world out there. And I think the one thing that I can do to contribute back was the thing that changed my life, was investing. And if we can help the next generation invest better, invest well, and be excited to invest, and bring the social components together, I think that is where the world is going to go, and it'll do some good for people.
14: So you talk about the next generation. You yourself are Gen Z, right?
13: Yeah.
14: Okay. And is the product mainly targeted toward folks that are in the Gen Z, in Gen Z, or yeah. What do you tend to see when it comes to stats and users?
13: Yeah. So our average age is actually 35.
14: Okay.
13: When we first started, we had a lot of older folks in the Midwest, in the South, not in sort of your coast, really gravitate towards the product because of how we really simplify the investing process. You don't got to be an expert. You can just choose someone's investments to follow, and they sort of do everything for you. So that was a great value prop. But over the last year, we've seen Gen Z growth 3x on the platform. So now, as of sort of this month, we've got our new customers, like 42% of them are Gen Z. I think this is part of the trend that you see with prediction markets, sports betting, the social investing, and tying the sort of the way that you deploy your capital with social trends has really come to head. And we see that growing on our platform. We're really excited about that because I think Gen Z probably need the most help in terms of understanding how to invest better for the future.
14: So was part of it also accessibility? I'm curious because you said that the price point is about $10 per month for the subscription. Was that a thought, or how did you come to that number?
13: Yeah, absolutely. We did a lot of testing, as product people do. But what we realized that is like, hey, if you're going to spend like $10 and basically a cup of coffee in sort of New York City at this point, how do we make it still accessible and price it similarly to sort of what you'd spend on a day-to-day basis or on a Netflix subscription? So that was only part of it. I think we could price it sort of more, but access is really important to me. So we're really trying to find the optimal point of getting as many people onto the platform as possible. And I think one day we could explore even going completely free, which would be really exciting. But I think we're on a path towards that potentially.
0: Talk to us a little bit about the numbers that you're seeing right now on the platform. How many users? Are you profitable? You've raised close to $50 million at this point. Do you have more funding rounds planned?
13: Yeah, so we've got a lot planned. I can't say something yet, but I think the growth has been really exciting on the core platform. We've got about 2 million people who have downloaded the product. We've got hundreds of thousands of active sort of brokerage accounts now. We've did sort of $1 billion plus in sort of trading volume. That's scaling up sort of over the next couple months. I think it's a really exciting time in markets where participation, the IPOs, we see that sort of interest really skyrocketing across the general population.
0: Is interest around acquiring your company there?
13: We've definitely gotten a lot of M&A interest because they see social investing as such an important growing trend.
0: What would stop like Robinhood from building this themselves?
13: Yeah. I think they're trying. Robinhood did publicly announce that they're trying to build a social version of Robinhood. I think every platform has already started copying us, from Webull to Moomoo to Public. They see the demand that we've been able to create and our skyrocketing growth through the 2 years that we've launched. So I'm not afraid, though. I think ultimately Mark Zuckerberg was in a simpler place when he's competing against MySpace. I do believe the most agile team where we're living the experience is going to win.
0: So do you think that you would sell to one of those companies? Or you'd stay independent?
13: I will absolutely love to stay independent. I think we have a chance at building one of the biggest companies in human history. If we can rewrite the way that people deploy their capital, from picking stocks to picking individuals, I think we can build the greatest financial company there is.
0: So would you be competing with Charles Schwab, for example?
13: I think we already are. Yeah, and if you look at Schwab, Fidelity, and Vanguard, where do they get most of their growth? They launch index funds, mutual funds, right? And in many ways, Dubb is replacing that traditional mutual fund, index fund model by all those hedge fund managers who are either passively or sort of actively managing that. And we've just recreated that and repackaged it in a social way for the younger generation.
14: Mm. And so where are you doing a lot of this marketing? Is most of it on social media? How are you getting the interest?
13: Yeah, so we get a lot of organic and sort of viral growth, but we do spend money on sort of Meta. Facebook, Reddit is a big audience too. We have really, they're a very skeptical crew, but when you really get in touch with them, it's really effective because that's where a lot of the investing activity is happening too. And we do a lot of work on X as well. Most of the investing influencers that are now building these big Substack, making tens of millions of dollars a year, have really come from one of those two platforms. And it's really where most people are getting their financial knowledge today. Even big hedge fund managers that I know that you guys probably know too, that manage tens of billions of dollars, track X and Reddit for their information. And when a big post comes out, you can almost see the markets move.
0: How old are you now?
13: I'm 25.
0: You're 25 and you've already built and sold a company. You dropped out of Harvard. You also worked at Apple.
13: Worked at Apple.
0: What did you do at Apple?
13: I was an engineering product manager and I worked on the Apple Watch and some internal tools. Big fan of the Apple Watch. I was a Steve Jobs kid growing up. I really appreciate just incredible taste in the product.
0: That was Stephen Wong, founder and CEO of Dub. Nora Melinda, Bloomberg TV Markets correspondent, joining me there too. Still ahead on Bloomberg Business Week, real estate, faith, and finance intersect. How the Mormon Church is quietly expanding its massive real estate portfolios.
15: We had heard that the Mormons owned a lot of farmland, temples, obviously, but that they were starting to do more housing potentially and buy offices or luxury apartments. And we wanted to figure out exactly how much they owned across the U.S. And what we found out was they own a lot. They're one of the largest landowners. They own, from what we can track, which is a minimum of, you know, publicly available records, they own 2.4 million acres, roughly the same as two Delawares.
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16: ABC News, I'm Dave Packer. The U.S. hitting Iranian oil tankers after Iran launched missiles at an American aircraft carrier and a destroyer.
17: This is obviously an attempted provocation by Tehran. The whole idea of Iran firing ballistic missiles at American sailors on open waters. CENTCOM saying an aircraft carrier and a guided missile destroyer successfully evaded multiple unprovoked Iranian attacks. No Americans were harmed, even as they were being fired at.
16: ABC's Stephen Portnoy. Russian state media reports U.S. envoy Steve Witkoff and Jared Kushner concluded a meeting in Russia with President Vladimir Putin, hoping to hammer out a deal on Ukraine, the Kremlin calling it substantive, constructive, and exceptionally candid. The latest employment report exceeding expectations, 162,000 new jobs added according to new government data, smashing economists' expectations after months of stagnant growth. Nevertheless, polls have showed Americans are largely frustrated with rising prices and the state of the economy. This is ABC News.
3: And I'm Ed Kalenge in the Bloomberg Newsroom. Here are some of the stories we're watching. The U.S. military says it launched strikes against three Iranian crude oil tankers in retaliation for the Islamic Revolutionary Guard Corps targeting two U.S. Navy warships with ballistic missiles. U.S. Central Command said Saturday in a post on X, two Iranian tankers were disabled near Karg Island, while another was destroyed in the Gulf of Oman, adding that the crew was told to abandon ship before the strikes. President Trump has said he wants to strangle Iran's economy, even as he has struggled to bring the months-long war with Iran to a close. On Friday, he called the conflict small potatoes. NVIDIA's server assembly partner, Hon Hai, just scored a huge revenue boost. Bloomberg's Monica Ricks reports.
18: Hon Hai's sales have climbed 52% in the last month thanks to an AI boom and server momentum. The Taiwanese company, also known as Foxconn, reports revenue in August came in at just over $29 billion, maintaining its scorching pace of growth established in July, despite concerns about overcapacity, rising debt levels, and fierce competition. Hon Hai also remains tied to more modest margins from its business with Apple as its primary iPhone manufacturer, with assembly facilities in China and India. Monica Ricks, Bloomberg Radio.
3: U.S. markets closed lower to end the trading week following a surprisingly strong jobs report, with employers adding 162,000 jobs in August. But inflation is still high, and that's raising expectations that the Fed will hike interest rates when it meets in 2 weeks. Jonathan Golub is Managing Director and Chief Equity Strategist at Seaport Research Partners.
19: This was a gangbuster report, and it reaffirmed what we already know, is that the economy is really quite robust. And so the market is correctly assuming that the Fed is going to raise rates. Warsh told us that if things look strong, that he's inclined to raise rates.
3: Jonathan Golub on Bloomberg This Weekend. A Novartis drug billed as a potential blockbuster failed to reduce the risk of heart attacks and strokes in a final stage trial, marking a major setback for a new approach to prevent cardiovascular disease. The drug called pelacarsen did lower levels of lipoprotein, a largely genetic risk factor for cardiovascular disease that affects roughly only 1 in 5 people worldwide. However, that reduction did not translate into fewer cardiovascular deaths, heart attacks, and strokes compared with placebo. This is Bloomberg.
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32: This is a Bloomberg Money Minute. E-readers may be popular, but Barnes & Noble CEO James Dodd says paper books never lost their appeal, and today his company is seeing a resurgence in business. Dodd took over a struggling Barnes & Noble in 2019. He recently spoke with Bloomberg TV.
33: The narrative had got slightly muddled, but the real problem was they weren't buying them in physical bookstores. Mm-hmm. And that was, I think, because the stores actually, frankly, had lost their way a bit. They lost their confidence, and they weren't fun enough.
32: These days, Barnes & Noble is opening new locations.
33: 60 last year, 60 the year before that, and we're opening 60 again this year, or roughly a little bit more than 60. I would assume we will carry on doing that, partly because so many stores have closed, of course.
32: Dodd says so-called romance books are a hit with Gen Z, but says the classics are also resonating.
33: Right now, our best-selling book is by an author called Homer.
32: It can't hurt that one of this year's blockbuster films is The Odyssey, Christopher Nolan's adaptation of Homer's ancient epic poem. Gina Cerbetti, Bloomberg Radio.
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12: On the latest Balance of Power podcast, we talk with Liz Pancotti about why it's so difficult to accurately forecast economic data.
34: I think Goldman, Bank of America, lots of macro shops are putting out estimates of this. I think the big issue that everyone's trying to figure out is when will we have an end to the war in Iran? Because if you recall, a couple weeks into the conflict in February, we were all saying, look, if you can end this thing within 6 weeks, the effects will be short-lived. They'll be max 6 months. We are now 6 months into that war, and what we've all been saying for the past 6 months is the longer it drags out, the longer you see the effects. And so, if the AI effects show up in the next 6 months is really not, I think, the thing I'm keeping an eye on. It's if we can put this war to a close so we can close up shop on those effects within 6 months.
12: We've got a relative high for gasoline here this late in the season. Diesel's at an all-time high. With that said, what could we see in the final quarter of the year that maybe we've not seen before?
0: with the impact of just these gas prices alone?
34: I think we're going to see two things. One, heading into the holiday season, prices are going to be much higher for travel. Yeah. Prices are going to be much higher for the stuff that goes under the Christmas tree. Mm-hmm. And that is a combination of both the tariffs that have been, you know, flipping on and off switch by the president for the last year and a half, and also from packaging, which is made from petroleum-derived products, so is affected by oil prices. Mm-hmm. Those shipping rates, I mean, freight shipping rates are through the roof. And so whether you're trying to buy a pint of Ben & Jerry's or a couple of things to put under the Christmas tree, I think parents are in for higher prices.
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2: 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It's the topic du jour at local business events. Bankers are pitching it. Accounting firms are running ads about it. What is it? The Qualified Small Business Stock, better known as QSBS. Here's how it works. Step one, starting a business or acquiring an ownership stake when a company is still small. Next, hold on to the shares for at least 5 years. Then, even if the company hits the big time and becomes worth billions of dollars, you can sell and pay no federal taxes on a big chunk of your gains. There's a limit on how much an individual can shield from the IRS, $15 million, or 10 times your initial stake, whichever is greater. Advocates of the tax break say it encourages more business creation and investment activity. Especially enthusiastic are older generations. About 6 million U.S. businesses are owned by baby boomers, expected to retire and sell in the next decade. That's the Bloomberg Small Business Report.
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5: It is one of the largest landowners in the United States, and it's been known to outbid Bill Gates for land, paying all cash.
6: Who are you talking about?
5: We're talking about the Mormon Church. It's the subject of Natalie Wong, commercial real estate reporter for Bloomberg News. She and Ann Choi wrote the story. Natalie is here in our Bloomberg Interactive Brokers studio. Welcome, welcome.
8: Thank you for having me.
5: Congratulations on this. There's a huge piece. There's a lot of history here as well. I want to start with what you and the team found today about the Mormon Church's real estate footprint.
8: Sure. So really this project started because we had heard that the Mormons owned a lot of farmland, temples obviously, but that they were starting to do more housing potentially and buy offices or luxury apartments. And we wanted to figure out exactly how much they owned across the U.S. And what we found out was they own a lot. They're one of the largest landowners. They own, from what we can track, which is a minimum of, you know, publicly available records, they own 2.4 million acres, roughly the same as two Delawares, and that has a property value assessed at just over $20 billion. But that is just a base amount. It's likely much higher than that.
6: So let's get to the how. How have they accumulated so much?
8: They've been doing it for decades. You know, it really ties back to their early history. Accumulating land, agriculture, farming ties back to their early founder, Joseph Smith. And it's something that they've been doing for decades now. But what we've noticed with our reporting is that they've been turning land that they've owned for many decades now and starting to look at potential development opportunities in high growth corridors in places like Florida, Colorado, Texas, and Arizona.
5: You make the point in the piece, it's not all about building houses of worship or universities, for example. This is about, in some cases, building homes or owning commercial real estate. What is their strategy?
8: Right. So the church says that, you know, all of this goes back to funding their humanitarian mission and the church's mission of spreading the gospel. But when we spoke to investors and brokers about the church and how they operated on an investment level, these are for-profit entities that are investing in their commercial real estate, for example, they say they operate more like a sovereign wealth fund than they do a religious institution. Many of the leaders in the church and in these commercial real estate arms of the church come from big business backgrounds. One of the leaders that we highlight, Ashley Powell, who leads Property Reserve, their real estate investment arm, he's been leading it since 2017, and he comes from real estate backgrounds, firms with executive positions in Deutsche Bank, as well as in BGO, formerly known as Bentall Kennedy. So he's a real estate executive that has worked for many years in the industry and has come in to lead the church and has significantly grown their assets under management over the past decade.
6: So now they're getting into the politics of building. Basically, that's what they're doing. So talk more about what are some of the critics? What are they saying? And then how is the church responding to it? What's their response?
8: Right. I mean, the land that they own is significant, and they're really planning these master plan communities. We're not just saying like dozens of homes, even though that's quite a bit. You know, these are thousands of homes in major cities close to major international airports. It will have an impact on the communities, on traffic, and on, you know, the local neighborhoods there. And so some of the concerns we've heard about is that a lot of these lands are on rural land. There's environmental sensitivities, there's traffic sensitivities. You have some local residents that are concerned about what this type of development will do to infrastructure, to water, to the wildlife corridors that exist in these places. And it's unclear because there isn't a lot of transparency, to be honest, around many of these projects.
5: Well, let's talk a little bit about that, the transparency side of this. You make the point along with Anne in the piece that you only know what you know, and there are only certain states have disclosure rules. Texas, for example, doesn't have a disclosure rule, so you wouldn't be able to necessarily see what other assets the church owns. How does this fit into their total assets that are under management if we are looking at this like a, you know, sort of sovereign wealth fund, as one source told you?
8: Sure. I mean, it's likely just a small sliver of their total assets.
5: Real estate is just a small
8: sliver. We are just looking at real estate and what we can know. Mm-hmm. And like you mentioned, with Texas, they have policies where they don't need to disclose sales prices. So we're not even really tracking their full value of the assets that they own in Texas, which is an area that they are investing in. They also have investments with co-investors, real estate investment firms. We reported that they have investment partnerships with big firms like Affinius Capital, DWS. Those types of investments, we have no clarity into as to how much they're investing in, what types of real estate that they're co-investing in. And again, this is just real estate. They have several different types of investment arms. You know, obviously one that's very well known is their investment arm, Ensign Peak Advisors, which is nonprofit. That one, just according to SEC 13F filings, which only looks at specific types of securities, has over $60 billion.
5: Is everything nonprofit because it's a religious organization, or are some of the entities taxed?
8: No, some of the entities are taxed. The specific ones we are looking at, like Land Reserve, for example, that goes to these master plan communities, are taxed.
6: So it's all the people who donate 10% of their income, they have no idea as far as the financials as well, correct?
8: You know, I think there's not too much transparency as to exactly where the money is going. The church obviously invests a lot in building temples and humanitarian work, but there is this other really big arm of, you know, financial reserves and investments that they have that there's not a lot of clarity as to, you know, what they're spending on.
5: You know, one thing that I found really fascinating about the piece was the landlord aspect for commercial real estate and what they allow and what they don't allow and how that can get a little challenging for tenants in some cases. Share some examples of that.
8: Right. So one example we had was in the UK. You know, they owned an office building and they wanted to include a clause in their leases that would prevent their tenants from subletting to coffee or alcohol tenants, which, you know, goes against the tenants of their faith. These are just small little quirks that they have. We spoke to the church and they said more generally, you know, it is just about certain restrictions that may come with localities of where they're based in.
6: And I'm just curious how this story came to be in the first place. Like, what was it that sparked kind of the interest in it? What was that kind of factor that brought it out and had you write the story about it?
8: Right. So I first got interested at the end of 2024 because there was some news around the church looking to basically annex a big piece of their Florida ranch land called the Deseret Ranches into the city of Orlando from Orange County. And that was such a massive move that if successful, it would have increased the size of Orlando by roughly 60%. Just think about that scale. Massive. That didn't end up going through because there was a lot of pushback politically and from residents, but it really made me question how were they able to potentially do something that would be so significant for Orlando, for Florida, and why? And that led us into going into this project to figure out exactly how much they own, what they were planning on doing with these sites, and how it would impact the local communities that they were in.
5: What is the strategy from based on talking to brokers and those folks who have sold assets to the church? What's their strategy in terms of buying them? I mentioned the part about outbidding a Bill Gates-backed entity, for example.
8: Right. So most commercial real estate investors I speak with may have an investing horizon of 8-10 years, maybe if you're longer term, 20 to 30. The church invests with a generational view. They're talking 50 to more than 100 years. They are holding it very long term. It's meant to be part of their big financial reserve, you know, for when their members need it, potentially in the future and currently. And so their strategy is, people see them as very astute investors. If they like something, they're willing to pay for it because they're looking at it with a completely different generational view than other commercial real estate investors. And especially today, with borrowing rates a little higher, they have an upper hand in that they can pay in all cash and they're willing to pay a little bit more.
6: Can you dig a little bit more into the wealth that's come under scrutiny? Because I saw something here. It said, Ensign Peak Investors, the church's nonprofit investment manager, reported more than $60 billion in publicly traded securities in its portfolio, and that's as the end of June.
8: Right, right. And that's only in specific types of securities that's required to be reported in the 13F right. filings. That's limited to very specific asset types. There's been a lot of question around the church's transparency around their financial holdings over the past few years. In 2023, they settled with the SEC for $5 million because the SEC alleged that they were using shell companies to basically hide some of their investments and skirt disclosure requirements. The church didn't admit or deny wrongdoing, but they said they regretted mistakes were made. There was a former investment manager at Ensign Peak Advisors who came out, did a 60 Minutes interview, and basically called it a clandestine hedge fund that was misleading its members. Again, the church pushed back against that, called it unfounded allegations. But it just goes to show that this lack of transparency has brought to light a lot of questions around the church's wealth and where it's spending its money and why.
5: Someone listening to this might say, wait a second, doesn't the Catholic Church own a ton of land? How is that different than how the Mormon Church does it?
8: The Catholic Church does own a lot of real estate, but it's different in that it's far more decentralized. For the Mormon Church, their real estate, whether it's what they own in Hawaii, what they own across different states, it all goes back to Utah. It all goes back to a centralized authority in Utah, whereas the Catholic Church is very decentralized. It's not really the Vatican that owns all the real estate in the U.S. It's different dioceses, it's different religious orders, it's different parishes.
5: And so far, most of this isn't, vast majorities in the United States, even though this is a religion that's growing globally.
8: Our report focuses on the U.S., which is the majority, but they have a lot of real estate that they are doing in the U.K., in Canada, in Australia, in South America as well.
3: That was Natalie Wong, Bloomberg News commercial real estate reporter. 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This week, we feature a conversation with Brian Quintes, Kalshi X board member and former CFTC commissioner, on why he thinks prediction market regulation will come down to the Supreme Court to define. Plus, Bloomberg opinion columnist Mark Gongloff on why the American West can no longer afford to prioritize water-intensive cattle feed over human lives. The latest edition of the magazine is available on newsstands now at Bloomberg.com and always on the Bloomberg Terminal. I'm Tim Stenovek. Have a good and safe weekend. Stay with us. 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
10: From ABC News, I'm Dave Packer. In an attempt to revive a stalled peace talk between Russia and Ukraine, U.S. Envoy Steve Witkoff and Jared Kushner met with Russian President Vladimir Putin at the Kremlin today.
11: Witkoff opened with praise and gratitude, especially for the recent release of Bob Gilman, the American held in Russia for the last 4 years, that was recently released.
13: Thank you. President Trump sends you his best wishes. The Gilman family is incredibly indebted to you and thanks you very, very much for Bob Gilman being allowed to come home.
11: Putin and Ukrainian President Volodymyr Zelensky agreed to pause strikes on each other's capitals while the talks took place. Kushner and Witkoff will be in Ukraine's capital, Kyiv, tomorrow. Iran launching missiles at an American aircraft carrier and a destroyer.
14: The response, the U.S. today firing at Iranian oil tankers, three of them described as part of a shadow network that funds the Iranian Revolutionary Guard. CENTCOM's commander saying in a statement, quote, "Let the message to the IRGC be clear. If you shoot at two of our ships, we will impose an even higher economic cost, taking out three of yours."
11: ABC Stephen Portnoy. A chunk of the ceiling of the Kennedy Center's grand foyer fell last night amid heavy rain in the D.C. area. No one was injured, according to the Kennedy Center. A spokesperson for the Art Center calls the incident, quote, "another example of the urgent need to close for renovation and revitalization." Another powerful storm approaching Hawaii. Hurricane Lowell is holding on to its Category 4 status for now. ABC News meteorologist Samara Theodore.
15: This is truly a magnificent storm to look at on a map. We also have Karina and Marie. So there are three storms. It is very active out there, and this is the strongest one. It already hit Cat 5. It's down in Cat 4, and it could hit Cat 5 again.
11: Even if Hurricane Lowell does not make landfall or impact the islands directly, they can expect some very rough surf, waves up to 12 feet, and a lot of wet weather. 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
16: Evening delays are a possibility to and from Atlanta due to scattered showers and thunderstorms. Temperatures in Atlanta between 73 and 78. We may also have evening delays to contend with in the Charlotte area due to scattered showers and thunderstorms, some of which have been strong. Temperatures in Charlotte are around 75. Certainly looking at some potential delays during the evening to and from Miami and Fort Lauderdale due to showers and thunderstorms. It's near 80. Also looks like there may be some delays in and around the Houston area. We've got quite a bit of shower and thunderstorm activity in eastern Texas. Temperatures in Houston near 80. New Orleans, another area that may be impacted by scattered showers and thunderstorms this evening. It's 75 to 80 in New Orleans. St. Louis, few showers and thunderstorms this evening may cause problems for travelers. It's 70 to 75 in St. Louis this evening. I'm Rob Carolyn, and that's your Bloomberg Travelers Forecast. 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
11: Gas prices are higher than they were this time last year. AAA spokesperson Annalyn Venegas tells us that there's a decent amount of sticker shock when drivers pull up to the pump, but the organization that tracks American drivers has not seen a large decline in travel. Instead, they note drivers are making other budgetary changes.
17: They're modifying their trips. Labor Day travelers can expect to spend about $18 to $24 more to fill up their tanks this weekend compared to last year.
11: The federal judge handling the legal battle over new U.S. Postal Service mail ballot rules to comply with President Trump's executive order extended her block of the rules for the November midterm elections, again finding them likely unlawful. Five more cases have been confirmed of an E. coli outbreak linked to frozen blueberries, bringing the total number of cases to 17, says the CDC. Six people have been hospitalized so far. No deaths have been reported. You don't usually hear about a victim of an animal attack not being exactly sure what kind of animal it was, but that's what happened here. ABC's Chuck Sievertson explains.
18: Zach Howard in Lebanon, New Hampshire, says it bit his foot and hung onto his leg before he fought it off.
19: Just it looked with the tail and it kind of had that orange underbelly, like it was 100% a fox in my mind.
18: Lieutenant James Nealon, New Hampshire Fish and Game.
20: We've been here fairly regularly throughout the week trying to hopefully run into the creature and see if we can figure out what it is for sure.
18: Howard's had several rabies shots since.
11: I'm Dave Packer, ABC News.
21: And I'm Ed Kalenge in the Bloomberg Newsroom. Here are some of the stories we're watching. The U.S. military says it launched strikes against three Iranian crude oil tankers in retaliation for the Islamic Revolutionary Guard Corps targeting two U.S. Navy warships with ballistic missiles. U.S. Central Command said Saturday in a post on X, two Iranian tankers were disabled near Karg Island, while another was destroyed in the Gulf of Oman, adding that the crew was told to abandon ship before the strikes. President Trump has said he wants to strangle Iran's economy, even as he has struggled to bring the months-long war with Iran to a close. On Friday, he called the conflict small potatoes. NVIDIA's server assembly partner, Hon Hai, just scored a huge revenue boost. Bloomberg's Monica Ricks reports.
0: Onhigh sales have climbed 52% in the last month thanks to an AI boom and server momentum. The Taiwanese company, also known as Foxconn, reports revenue in August came in at just over $29 billion, maintaining its scorching pace of growth established in July, despite concerns about overcapacity, rising debt levels, and fierce competition. Onhigh also remains tied to more modest margins from its business with Apple as its primary iPhone manufacturer, with assembly facilities in China and India. Monica Ricks, Bloomberg Radio.
21: U.S. markets closed lower to end the trading week following a surprisingly strong jobs report, with employers adding 162,000 jobs in August. But inflation is still high, and that's raising expectations that the Fed will hike interest rates when it meets in 2 weeks. Jonathan Golub is Managing Director and Chief Equity Strategist at Seaport Research Partners.
12: This was a gangbuster report, and it reaffirmed what we already know, is that the economy is really quite robust. And so the market is correctly assuming that the Fed is going to raise rates. Warsh told us that if things look strong, that he's inclined to raise rates.
21: Jonathan Golub on Bloomberg this weekend. A Novartis drug billed as a potential blockbuster failed to reduce the risk of heart attacks and strokes in a final stage trial, marking a major setback for a new approach to prevent cardiovascular disease. The drug called pelacarsen did lower levels of lipoprotein, a largely genetic risk factor for cardiovascular disease that affects roughly only 1 in 5 people worldwide. However, that reduction did not translate into fewer cardiovascular deaths, heart attacks, and strokes compared with placebo. This is Bloomberg.
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24: I'm Barry Ritholtz. You're listening to Masters in Business on Bloomberg Radio. My extra, extra special guest today is a returning three-time champion. Bill McNabb is the former chairman and CEO of Vanguard. He's been with the firm since 1986, and he has led each of the firm's client-facing divisions. He became CEO in 2008, right before that little snafu with Lehman Brothers. Chairman in 2010, he stepped down 2017, is that about
25: 2017
24: right?
25: Is CEO, 2018 is chair.
24: As chair, currently he sits on the board of IBM and United Health, and is become an active investor in a variety of fintech startups, Vanilla, Altruist, a few others. We'll go into detail about that. He is a senior advisor to firms such as Venrock and Permira, both venture capital and private equity. Bill McNabb, welcome back to Bloomberg.
25: Oh, thanks, Barry. It's great to be here.
24: So the last time, the last two times you were here, you were running Vanguard Group. I'm curious, how does a guy who rode at Dartmouth, taught Latin, and coached at the Haverford School end up running the world's largest mutual fund company?
25: So there's an old saying that it's better to be lucky than smart. And
24: my mom used to say that to me all the time.
25: And that really did apply. I got very lucky, Barry, in terms of just opportunities that happened to come across, you know, come my way. And I had incredible mentors who sort of helped take those opportunities and make more of them than maybe they would have been otherwise. And, you know, one thing led to another.
24: Huh. Really interesting. So teaching Latin and coaching, what does that teach somebody like you about leadership that you were able to apply across three decades at Vanguard?
25: Yeah. You know, I think that the two big things, and I was very fortunate to work for somebody at Vanguard who really lived this. And I'll come back to that in a second. But the power of we versus I.
24: Mm-hmm.
25: I was coaching a rowing team. And no matter how good the individual athletes were, if they didn't really exist in order to make the boat go faster, you weren't going to win. And we had to really get that across to people. And you know, that collective drive for success actually is incredibly applicable in the business world. I think the other thing, maybe a little more subtle, is you lead by example. And, you know, some of the people who talk about it and they theorize and, you know, all these, you know, fancy sayings, I'd rather just watch somebody do what they do really well. And if, you know, if they're building good teams, just that example of how they do it is really worth emulating. I work for Jack Brennan, as you know, and mm-hmm. I think you've had Jack on here before as well. And Jack really lived that. Like for me, when I got to Vanguard, the we versus I was very apparent where he was driving the firm. And then no one led by example better than Jack. And, you know, when you've grown up in that world as a coach and an athlete, and then you get it reinforced professionally, you know, early in your career, it becomes a way of thinking.
1: Yeah, big fan of Jack Brennan. Loved what he did. When you joined Vanguard in 86, it was obviously a fraction of where it was today. It was far less than $1 trillion. And even in the mid-80s, I mean, that was the beginning of the bull market that started in 82. You had Peter Lynch and the Fidelity Magellan Fund. Berkshire Hathaway was on the rise. Stock picking was on the rise. I guess I could say indexing was a fringe idea. What did the firm look like back in the mid-80s?
25: Yeah.
1: Did you have any idea what was coming your way over the next couple of decades?
25: This is why I said it's really better to be lucky than smart. I did not see this incredible explosion coming. What attracted me to Vanguard was I was working here, you know, for what's now J.P. Morgan Chase in New York, and was getting a little frustrated with a lot of things and decided it was probably time to go. And one of my mentors said to me, go find a place where the values match your own. And when I went in and interviewed with Jack Brennan and then Jack Bogle, you know, it was like, wow, this is so different. And there was tremendous appeal.

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1: Money market funds were just taking off, and we got into the money market fund wars. So, you know, people will, you know, it's hard for people to imagine today, but yields were in, you know, 17-18% right. at different times. And Dreyfus, Fidelity, and Vanguard were the three money market fund giants. You know, we each had a couple billion dollars, but everybody was comparing yields. And so active management and the yield on the money market fund in the early days, those were like the big drivers.
2: So my pet thesis. So to put this into context, $15 billion in the early 80s, just about $15 trillion today. That's just a crazy thousand-fold increase, 10,000-fold increase. That's just an insane run. My theory is the late 90s, the scandals, the crashes, the analyst scandal, the accounting scandal, the IPO scandal, all one after another. I think a lot of people just threw their hands up and said, you know what? Just buy me the whole market. Let me know when it's time to retire. Let me know when I have enough to retire. Is that oversimplifying what happened, or is that a really
1: so? I would say that's the psychological part of it. Mm-hmm. There was also the math part of it, mm-hmm. which is on an after-tax basis, index funds beat 90% of active equities over any rolling 10-year
2: anything more
1: period.
2: Than a decade.
1: Anything more than a decade. So if you were a long-term investor and you wanted to win, you indexed. And so, you know, it was interesting to me as a participant in the market. I've listened to our competitors and they talk, well, you know, indexing's having its moment, but it's going to cycle out. And, you know, stock
2: any
1: pickers will
2: now.
1: Be back any day. And the math was just overwhelming. That when you, and the real reason, and this was Jack Bogle's, again, oversimplified discussion, but essentially if you have two big parts of the market, one that's actively managed and one that's passively managed, they have to add up to the market.
2: That's right.
1: So the average on the active side is going to be the market because you know the index side is going to be the market. And then you take costs into account. All of a sudden, you've got arithmetic working in your favor. So for us, there was this – it's simple. It's easy. It's low cost. And it works. And, you know, I think that was such a powerful thing. And our shareholders, Barry, as you know, because you've been a student of the game for so long, they stayed with us way longer than other investors stayed with their firms. You know, on average, I think it was 3x. So
2: wow.
1: the average duration of a relationship was 3x that of the industry. That's an incredible advantage in terms of just, you know, how you think about your business.
2: So you become CEO in August 08. 2 weeks later, Lehman Brothers goes kaput. Remind us what was happening in that era. What was that transition like, stepping into the lead role, just as it looks like the world is going to hell? And what was that experience like?
1: Yeah. So, look, you know, in the darkest days, I mean, everyone was questioning whether the system would survive. So different than other crises we've seen. People really looked at, like, will the market actually survive this? And we had a deep-seated belief it would. Mm-hmm. And so we kind of had this bifurcated way of looking at the world. Like, each and every day, what were we doing to better assure our investors that somewhere down the road things would get better? And they had to stay the course. Like, the worst thing you could do was to panic, unless you really believed the world was going to end. And we had to do so. We met twice a day, every morning and every afternoon, and we went through, you know, transaction by transaction, fund performance, everything you needed to, you know, try to assure our investors. At the same time, we knew that the world was going to be different. Regulation was going to be different. The competitive landscape was going to change. And maybe even some of the business models were going to change.
2: Mm-hmm.
1: And so we started laying the groundwork for all those changes.

0: you know, just to give you a couple of tangible examples, the role of advisors. So at that point in time, the independent advisor channel, which you, again, you've lived this, was a really tiny fraction of advisors. Most of it was, you know, the big brokerage firms, and they were primarily commission driven.
1: Right. All transaction based
0: and essentially conflicted, because the more you trade, the more money they make, the more you trade, the more you lose, from a performance standpoint. So we believe that the world, this would accelerate the move to asset based fees, and that it would be a very different model. The other one for us, we really thought this would accelerate indexing for all the reasons, that you cited earlier, in terms of just, hey, it's safe. It's just by the market. And again, the math was overwhelming. Even during a downturn, stock pickers did not outperform the index.
1: Which is the claim before, right. Just wait till the next downturn, right. And you'll see how well stock pickers have done.
0: So we knew that, so we started to make moves around those changes. We knew the regulations were going to change a lot. And we also knew the competitive landscape. And frankly, we didn't get that all right. We knew somebody would end up with iShares because Barclays Bank was under such duress.
1: Mm-hmm.
0: I didn't see BlackRock doing it. I just didn't anticipate that. It was, you know,
1: what a great buy for them. It was spectacular.
0: It was phenomenal. I mean, you know, one of the stories we don't talk much about, we actually were a serious bidder on it until the regulators came in and changed the game, and then we had to back away.
1: Coming up, we continue our conversation with Bill McNabb, former CEO and chairman of the Vanguard Group, talking about his new roles in the boardroom and working with startups. I'm Barry Ritholtz. 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
2: And I'm Ed Kalenge in the Bloomberg Newsroom. Here are some of the stories we're watching. Russian President Vladimir Putin hosted U.S. envoy Steve Witkoff and Jared Kushner for more than 3 hours of talks in Moscow that a Kremlin aide called highly useful, setting the stage for the pair's planned trip to Kyiv to meet Ukrainian leaders on Sunday. Kremlin foreign policy aide Yuri Ushakov said Putin's meeting with President Trump's envoys was substantive, constructive, extremely frank, and trusting, saying our president reaffirmed his readiness to continue working jointly with the Americans to seek political and diplomatic solutions. They also discussed economic matters and potential Russian-U.S. projects in considerable detail. The White House did not respond to requests for comment on the meeting. The U.S. military says it launched strikes against three Iranian crude oil tankers in retaliation for the Islamic Revolutionary Guard Corps targeting two U.S. Navy warships with ballistic missiles. U.S. Central Command said Saturday in a post on X, two Iranian tankers were disabled near Karg Island, while another was destroyed in the Gulf of Oman, adding that the crew was told to abandon ship before the strikes. President Trump has said he wants to strangle Iran's economy, even as he has struggled to bring the months-long war with Iran to a close. President Trump is downplaying the conflict in Iran, calling it small potatoes for the U.S., despite ongoing strikes in the region. Abir Abu Omar covers the Middle East for Bloomberg.
3: President Trump starting attacks against Iran because he said that they had attempted to put mines in the Strait of Hormuz yet again. And then, of course, Iran retaliating against countries in the region, similar to the same action that it had conducted over the course of this war. So you saw the likes of the United Arab Emirates here, Kuwait, Jordan. 10 ballistic missiles were intercepted over Jordanian skies at the initial strike. And then, of course, a flood of more Iranian retaliation. So that is what we kept an eye out on over the past week.
2: Bloomberg reporter Abir Abu Omar on Saturday's edition of Bloomberg This Weekend. Polls show that Americans have given the president poor marks for his handling of the war, which has spiked energy prices and his fellow Republicans in danger of losing control of Congress in November. Global news, 24 hours a day and whenever you want it with Bloomberg News Now. I'm Ed Kalenge. 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
8: I'd still say it's pretty positive. And if you want to make your brain hurt even more, when you look at the definition of momentum, which is winners win, right, over some window, at some point, if the losers start winning, they're going to be your new momentum basket. It's just going to be a new basket of momentum that picks up. Again, kind of makes your brain hurt, but that's why we're watching these subsectors really closely.
9: And that's why the S&P equal weight is at almost an all-time high, right?
8: Exactly. So sentiment out there is still not too bad, not that much hedging and not interest in talking about it.
7: Do U.S. yields impinge on equity performance? If yields get high enough, it's so old school, it's boring. Do yields compete here?
8: I think everyone has a psychological threshold they're looking at. It doesn't really make logical sense. But yeah, if we start getting, those percentages going higher and higher, then I think some people get nervous. I'll tell you one big theme in our market, retail cohort. I don't think they're looking at these yields as much. I don't think they have this kind of old school,
7: exactly.
8: Hey, when 30-year gets to X, then I got to pull on my equity. I don't hear that from them, no.
9: Where do you see the most compelling parts of the market? I mean, is it in playing, skew? Is it in playing, the peakedness of the, what do you really, if you have investors, is it cross asset, taking on its spread risk with the asymmetry there relative to equity risk or vice versa? What's really interesting to you right now, Amy?
8: So a few things. The first is my mantra these last few years has really been give what the market takes you, in the sense that if you get really, really bid call skew, use call spreads.
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1: I'm Barry Ritholtz. You're listening to Masters in Business on Bloomberg Radio. My extra special guest this week is Bill McNabb. He is the former CEO and chairman of Vanguard. The firm now runs, $14 trillion? Some wild number. So you step down as CEO at 60 with the firm pretty much running on all cylinders, doing great, great team. As someone who just went through the process of succession planning, I have to ask you, how did you know it was time to step down? How do you think about doing succession correctly? There are so many examples of firms that get it wrong.
0: So, one of the things about, again, I had a great mentor on this. My predecessor, Jack Brennan, Jack retired when he was, 54.
1: Mm-hmm. But he stayed as chairman for a few years, right?
0: Just a year.
1: Okay.
0: But he had run the firm for 12 years. And I couldn't believe it when he told me he was going to do this and I was going to succeed him. And I asked him why. And he said, look, he goes, somewhere in that 10 to 12 year range, if you've done a decent job, people stop pushing you and they stop questioning you because mm-hmm. you've been right more than you've been wrong. And he goes, that's not healthy. And the ability to reinvent the firm or to really push for innovation gets harder because you really need a collective wisdom to do that. And that's where the art is, Barry, but mm-hmm. I felt like the team was really strong. I was seeing signs, we'd had a lot of success. So I was seeing some of those signs and it was, okay, time to let a new generation see what they can do and, leave the place in a good spot and then go.
1: Did you set up a detailed plan as to your retirement or was it just evolving organically?
0: So I had a detailed plan as to how we were going to do the transition at Vanguard. And we worked really closely with our board on that. And, there were steps. In terms of my own thing, I was like, I didn't want to think about it. I thought I'd wait until I was out. I had a year where I was board chair still. And I'd originally said I would do that for as long as 3 years. Mm-hmm. But after a year, it became clear, like, the firm's really doing great. Like, there's no need for this. But that year, I did a ton of travel for us, you know, all around the world, seeing clients, regulators, whomever. And I also did a lot down in D.C. because there was a lot of regulatory stuff going on. And so I had a lot of travel time. So I that's when I started to think about, okay, what am I going to do at this next phase? And, you know, I describe this phase as sort of the, there's like three parts to it. You know, there's family and fun. There's governance. And then there's, I call it pay it forward, but mentoring and, you know, helping develop a new cadre of leaders and so forth. And, you know, I've been pretty, I won't say systematic, but I've tried to be careful. I've probably overcommitted it a couple times in, mm-hmm. in different things. But, you know, you try to feel your way through that. And the family and fun stuff are the passion things. The governance for me, you know, I had a opportunity to co-write a book on governance with Ram Charan. And, you know, we did the book and we talked to everybody. Like it was so much fun, you know, talking to Warren Buffett about, mm-hmm. you know, how's he think about governance? Just incredible. And, Dennis Carey was the third co-author, by the way. And so I did that and that led to, you know, co-leading the NACD's Blue Ribbon Commission on the Future of the American Boardroom. And I do work with CECP, which is CEOs for Corporate Purpose, you know, Daryl Brewster's organization, which does incredible work on governance as well. So I had this whole sort of academic thing around governance going on, and then got the opportunity to serve on two, you know, very large public boards where, you know, you're on the other side.
1: So let's talk about those boards. Yeah. IBM and United Health Group, two giant companies, so different and each going through very different transformations. How do you shift from being a CEO to being a director? And what can a board actually accomplish other than just responding to crises as they come along?
0: You know, I think the board, I think there's sort of three broad categories that the board has to lean in on. You know, the hardest thing being an ex-CEO is you're used to like running things, mm-hmm. and you can't do that. Like there's a line between management and governance for a reason. And, so you try to be very aware of that. But I think where you can lean in is how, if you think about at the highest level, what you're doing is you're allocating capital, mm-hmm. and you're allocating financial capital and human capital. So for us, the way we phrased it, and we did this in our book, by the way, you know, we said, look, focus on talent, focus on strategy, focus on risk. And from a governance standpoint, it all sort of boils up to those three things. And how do you help the company think through talent and culture? Do you have the right people to execute the strategy? Most boards want to go right to strategy. But, you know, I think you've got to really help the CEO and the C-suite team think about that culture and think about talent. Now, you know, the best companies do this really well. You know, strategy has really evolved. It used to be, you know, I can remember doing this with the Vanguard board early in my career. You know, you do a strategic plan, a five-year plan, and you know, it was all written down. And okay, this is what we're going to do. I mean, you've got to be so much more agile now.
1: That's the great Mike Tyson quote. Everybody has a strategy until they're punched in the nose. It's got to be applicable to big corporations as well.
0: So, you know, we talked in talking about my Vanguard experience. I got it firsthand in 2008.
1: Yeah,
0: because we had a plan, and that plan we just threw it out. And that plan was one of the coolest sets of objectives and things we were going to do different, completely off.
1: Because the world totally changed.
0: The world changed. And so I've tried to bring that mentality in the boardroom. And I'm very lucky that, you know, the two boards I serve on think that way. You know, I think, you know, IBM has gone through a lot of transformation. You know, our current CEO, Arvind, you know, he's really brought a strategic agility into the company. And, you know, if you look at the progress the firm has made since he became CEO, it's really very gratifying. Look, we had a, you know, we had a big sell-off last week or two, but we'll talk about what's happening in the markets. I think in the long run, what we're doing strategically makes a ton of sense. And again, we're trying to remain very agile.
1: So let's stay with IBM, which has gone through, you know, they began as a typewriter company, mm-hmm. right? It's, people don't realize how often IBM has, one of the few companies that has successfully pivoted time and again to, yeah. from yeah. to mainframes to PCs to, so now the pivot is to hybrid, cloud, AI. When you think about all the different things they're doing, how do you help oversee this giant business model that's being rebuilt from the ground up?
0: Look, you try to bring what experiences you have, and you try to ask really good questions. And our board has got a breadth. I mean, when you look at the breadth in the board, different people bring different perspectives. So I think when I first came on the board, it was, the idea was, oh, you're going to bring a shareholder perspective, like mm-hmm. just the shareholder voice in the room. And that's true. But I'm also doing all this work now in the venture world. And so I'm living the AI life mm-hmm. big time. I'm seeing, you know, the pluses and minuses and everything else. So you try to bring some of that experience. We've got other people who are, you know, deep in, you know, different elements of technology. We've got other people who are really deep in terms of, you know, financial services, and which is a huge part of our customer base. We've got some people who are, you know, who will push on the science. You know, we have a former president of a major university, but her whole background was computer science. And so when we start talking quantum, like, her eyes light up, and I mean, she can go toe to toe with, you know, the research team on the quantum stuff. We're never going to know as much as the management team and the people on the ground. But if you can ask the right questions, you know, I think that becomes really important.
1: Let's talk about your other big company board seat, United Health. Really, I don't know any company that's gone through a rougher stretch due to outside forces. The CEO gets murdered. Then there was the guidance issue. Big leadership change. The former CEO comes back, Steve Helmsley. And now they're in the midst of a turnaround. What is the board's job in an environment where it's just one crisis after another and nothing that the company has necessarily done? It seems to be almost all, you know, random externalities.
0: So you have to, this is again going back to that agility thing. You know, a lot of business writers have talked about, you know, the need for management teams to, you know, have a more venture, more startup mentality, be, you know, be quick to pivot. Boards now have to be quicker to pivot. So we've had to pivot. We've had to think about leadership differently. You know, Steve coming back, huge blessing for us that he's ready and able and willing to do that. One of the greatest CEOs of our time. You know, most people don't know his name, but his ability to see around corners and make hard decisions and then go and execute, it's incredible. That wasn't in the plan, Barry. we had to adjust pretty quickly. And, you know, what you try to ask the right questions. You try to probe. You try to be supportive where you need to be supportive. You try to be challenging where you need to be challenging.
1: So it's so fascinating to me that you're on these two giant publicly traded companies' boards. Vanguard is mutual. They have no outside shareholders. All their mutual fund investors are effectively the owners. There's no stock price to worry about. How different is it stepping into this world of public company directors? It seems like, you know, such a giant shift.
0: Yeah, it is. And look, I think there are people who are in a lot of ways are way more qualified than I am. And, you know, you try to be as helpful as you can be. I think the one thing that Vanguard actually really trained me well for was to think long term. Mm-hmm. And yet at the same time, you know, our performance was measured every day, every week, every month. So we had this ability to do both. And you know, again, Jack Brennan, Jack Bogle really drilled that into us. And I think our team did it exceptionally well.
1: Coming up, we continue our conversation with Bill McNabb, former CEO and chairman of the Vanguard Group, talking about startups and the future of advice. I'm Barry Ritholtz. You're listening to Masters in Business on Bloomberg Radio.
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10: ABC News, I'm Dave Packer. In an attempt to revive a stalled peace talk between Russia and Ukraine, U.S. Envoy Steve Witkoff and Jared Kushner met with Russian President Vladimir Putin at the Kremlin today. Now they're set to meet in Kyiv with Ukrainian President Volodymyr Zelensky tomorrow. Iran launching missiles at an American aircraft carrier and a destroyer.
11: The response, the U.S. today firing at Iranian oil tankers, three of them described as part of a shadow network that funds the Iranian Revolutionary Guard. CENTCOM's commander saying in a statement, quote, "Let the message to the IRGC be clear. If you shoot at two of our ships, we will impose an even higher economic cost, taking out three of yours."
10: That's ABC's Stephen Portnoy. A chunk of the ceiling of the Kennedy Center's grand foyer fell last night amid heavy rain in the D.C. area. Nobody injured, according to the Kennedy Center, but a spokesperson saying that the incident's another example of the urgent need to close and renovate the center. This is ABC News.
2: And I'm Ed Kalenge in the Bloomberg Newsroom. Here are some of the stories we're watching. U.S. markets closed lower to end the trading week following a surprisingly strong jobs report, with employers adding 162,000 jobs in August. But inflation is still high, and that's raising expectations that the Fed will hike interest rates when it meets in 2 weeks. Jonathan Golub is Managing Director and Chief Equity Strategist at Seaport Research Partners.
12: This was a gangbuster report, and it reaffirmed what we already know, is that the economy is really quite robust. And so the market is correctly assuming that the Fed is going to raise rates. Warsh told us that if things look strong, that he's inclined to raise rates.
2: Seaport Research Partners' Jonathan Golub on Bloomberg this weekend. Gas prices keep soaring, with regular unleaded now averaging $4.14 a gallon and diesel hitting a record high of $5.88 a gallon. This according to AAA. Bloomberg Oil Products reporter Will Kubansky.
13: Diesel has particularly been strained, not just because of what's going on in Iran, but what's going on in Russia, right? So Ukraine has been striking refineries repeatedly. That's been happening for months. Russia has banned exports of diesel. That leaves almost the whole world in a really precarious position.
2: Bloomberg's Will Kubansky. Treasury Secretary Scott Bessent said oil prices will come down once the conflict with Iran is over and could go as low as $40 a barrel. Brent crude closed at $96 a barrel Friday. Spotify co-founder Martin Lorentzon said he would leave Sweden immediately if the country introduces new wealth taxes, escalating concerns that proposals being debated ahead of this month's election could drive entrepreneurs and capital abroad. Lorentzon said yes, absolutely, in emailed comments to Bloomberg when asked whether he would consider moving. He added, "I would prefer to stay, but such a tax would mean I would have to leave immediately." The warning from the Stockholm-based billionaire comes as the country's left party campaigns for a tax on billionaires, and the Greens are proposing a separate levy on the wealthiest. Both are part of the center-left opposition led by the Social Democrats, which is ahead of the governing right-wing bloc in recent polls and could wield influence over tax policy after the September 13th vote. Global news 24 hours a day and whenever you want it with Bloomberg News Now. I'm Ed Kalenge. This is Bloomberg.
4: 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All as founders chase unicorn status. I'm Jacob Greaves, host of podcast series Economy of Scale, and that's the question I put to Sandeep Sahni, co-founder of Dubai-based Valeo Health.
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27: This is a Bloomberg Money Minute. As of this week, Abbott Laboratories is selling a new ready-to-feed version of its Similac infant formula, but made with whole milk. It marks the first time whole milk has been used in sterile liquid formula in the U.S. The move offers another option to nervous parents after powdered formula made with whole milk was linked to dozens of infant botulism cases beginning last year. Many parents still want to more closely mimic the fat blend of breast milk, but fear the powdered whole milk versions that have been on the market for just a few years may somehow be related to a higher risk of the deadly illness. Abbott will sell the whole milk formula under its Similac 360 Total Care brand and plans to initially offer the 8-ounce and 32-ounce versions at prices similar per feeding to its powdered version that's made with non-fat milk. Typically, formula that's ready to drink is more expensive than powders that need to be mixed with water. The U.S. encountered major shortages of baby formula in 2022 after infant deaths led Abbott to shut down a factory in Michigan. Matt Piper, Bloomberg Radio.
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28: It's going to take a lot of work, and it's not a guaranteed turnaround. Heidi steps in next week, there's a lot to fix here, starting with product, innovation, traffic, brand heat, and getting the customer the right assortment. So there's a lot of moving pieces. She also has some holes to fill in terms of her executive team because there were some recent departures. So a lot of moving pieces. I don't see how this will happen immediately. I'm skeptical that it will happen in the next 6 months. And we'll have to see what plan she puts forward. She is a product person, right? She comes from Nike, but Nike and Lululemon are very different yet alike. So we'll have to see what she has plans for, but it will not be an easy climb.
29: What does it take? I mean, I was looking at the tennis this week. It was all about, you know, have the right shoe, the right fashion. Is actually athleisure high fashion now?
28: So there's a few things that you have to look at. One, yes, absolutely. You have to get the right performance. So when you think about yoga wear and you think about performance wear, when you're looking at it for women specifically, it's about performance. It's about fit and it's about style. All three of them need to come together. And they did for Lululemon several years ago. That's not the case today. Nike and Adidas, largely male-dominated brands, are also now making a much bigger push into women's. And they have done a good job, but they focus on performance first.
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0: I'm Barry Ritholtz. You're listening to Masters in Business on Bloomberg Radio. My extra special guest this week is Bill McNabb, former CEO and chairman at the Vanguard Group, now sitting on a few boards and advising private equity, venture capital, and startup firms, which is really quite the pivot from a mutual fund guy to a VC and PE sort of guy. What attracted you to those fields and some of the younger companies that you're advising?
1: So, you know, two things I would say. I had no experience in the private markets. Private markets are growing dramatically, and I just felt like I need to understand this better. Mm-hmm. And you know, for me, that was, you know, the chance to learn something new and hopefully help while you're doing it. But, you know, selfishly, I thought I was going to learn a lot, and I've been overwhelmed by how much I've learned. Mm-hmm. And how much more I have to learn. Second, during my last couple of years at Vanguard, we established a research group that, you know, and we began to talk about doing some venture investing ourselves, less, not about making money or on behalf of our clients, but more just being in the ecosystem. And that all came about because we did a trip to Silicon Valley, took the whole leadership team, met with every large VC there, a bunch of their portfolio companies, and we walked away blown away by what we didn't know about our own business mm-hmm. and what the future might look like. And so to me, no matter where you are in the investment arc, if you will, understanding what goes on in the startup world is, I think, just important to understanding the bigger picture. And then the last thing I'd say, this is just a passion play, like, you know, our mission, you know, if you boiled everything down at Vanguard, we wanted to make the world a better place for investors like that. I mean, we got up every morning and afternoon. I'm lucky I get to do that. And the startups I'm working with, I believe very deeply that they have the potential to make the world a better place for investors. And if I can keep doing that for the next 20 years, I'm going to be really happy.
0: So you're a senior advisor to VanRock. Are you helping them vet startups or ideas or founders? Like, what's your role with a, you know, a fairly well-known venture firm like that?
1: So, you know, the partner with whom I work the most is a guy named Nick Byam. He's incredible. He's just sees around corners. He's got 25 years of experience doing this. He's in, like, I learn something every time I talk to him. So, Nick will get approached by a lot of different people. He will meet a lot of different people. When he gets something that's interesting, you know, I often get a call and it's like, hey, would you talk to these guys and see what you think? And so you and I both have good connections with Jason Wenk at Altruist.
0: Mm-hmm.
1: And
0: that's just how my full disclosure, by the way, not only a recent guest, Ritholtz Wealth Management uses Altruist as a custodian. The firm's venture arm is an investor in it. I personally am an investor in it. I always like to get those disclosures out so nobody misunderstands what we're talking about.
1: And I'm an investor there too. So yes. But you know, Nick calls me after we first met and he says, there's this guy I want you to meet and just tell me what you think. He goes, we've invested in it. So VanRock had actually already invested in this case. So I meet Jason and I'm like, he had me on hello, right? Like,
0: super impressive.
1: Incredibly
0: right?
1: impressive. So in the early days, it was Nick, Jason, and me in the boardroom. And, you know, I would say my role there was really twofold. One was just Jason was a student of Vanguard and like, what did we get right? What did we not get right? How did we think about scaling? So I tried to bring that to, you know, to the discussions in the boardroom. And then very importantly, over time, you know, Jason particularly asked me, like, can you like just talk to some of my senior team on a regular basis? And so I do. And, you know, that's the mentoring part. And I think that's a big part of what, in a sense, I'm there for is, you know, I've made a lot of mistakes. I've, you know, sort of lived a lot of different movies that they're going to now watch
0: and live through
1: and live through. And, you know, where is it relevant and where is it not relevant? There are, situations where, new ideas get presented, and then I will be part of the vetting process as well. So, you know, Vanilla, which is a software product, help with estate planning. You know, we basically, there's a Steve Lakshin who you know personally, incredibly brilliant planner around all this. And it's like, let's take his brain and codify it.
0: Turn it into software.
1: Turn it into software. And, you know, I got a chance to interact, and we knew Steve a little bit from Vanguard and serving him, you know, through the investment side. We started an RIA from scratch. So I don't know if we'll ever be able to compete with you, but
0: we're still under $10 billion. Yeah. We're which I have to explain to family members is walking around cash. It's not real money.
1: It's real money. You guys have done a great job. But what if you had a blank sheet of paper and could create a firm from scratch? So we're going to do that, and we're in the process. It's called Arca. You may have seen some of the press releases on it. I got a chance to work with two co-founders of three. There are three co-founders of the firm Finney, and again, you know Finney. You know Finney's a little different because what Finney's trying to do is really help firms do a better job matching prospects and client, and in turning prospects, the right prospects, into the right clients. This is a huge problem in the RIA space.
0: People don't understand how important fit is.
1: Yeah.
0: And we've been fortunate to build that into our process because it's disruptive for someone to come in. They're the wrong fit. They transfer everything in. It's so much time and effort. It's such a lift. And then 6 months later, everybody realizes, oh, we've made a mistake. And then it's a divorce, and it's disruptive on the way out.
1: You know, we actually were really strict on client selection in my time at Vanguard. And so when I met the two of the co-founders in particular, I talked to a lot, and they're describing this to me. I'm like, oh my God, I love this stuff. Like, this is exactly how, you know, it's one of the most important things you learn in terms of building a great business is that fit. And they were thinking about things from a technology standpoint that were way beyond me. I mean, they're you know, a bunch of AI engineers. Mm-hmm. They didn't exist 15 years ago, 10 years ago even. And so, you know, watching that, watching their thinking on that. But very importantly, one of the cool things, and again, I'm getting tactical here with Finney, but it's just interesting to me because they developed a way, you know, they're going to price this in a way that aligns outcomes much more structurally sound. So at Vanguard, one of the cool things we did was where we had active equity, for example, every active equity manager was on an incentive scheme where if they outperformed over a long period of time, we would actually pay more.
0: Mm-hmm.
1: And the expense ratio would go up. And we were happy with that. And if, by the way, if they didn't, they
0: goes the other way.
1: It went the other way. We're the only firm who did that across every active equity portfolio. And we did that very early. You know, Finney's doing a similar concept, an analogous concept with, like, you know, we're not going to be your traditional SaaS company where we charge these really big seat licenses and, you know, we're negotiating who's using what. We're going to do it all on success. Like, if you get the right clients, we'll earn more money. And if you don't, that's on us. It's a really cool concept. And, and so again, I got tactical there, but it makes a point that, you know, what you're really looking for, if they get it right, it changes the industry in a really positive way. Altruist gets it right, it changes the industry in a really positive way.
0: So let's dive down into that a little deeper for each of those.
1: Yeah.
0: I had always been told, hey, custody is, you know, razor thin margins. There's nothing you can do there. And besides Schwab and Fidelity, the giants in that space, no one's going to take them on. You have to be a little, crazy to say, I'm going to take on the two behemoths. But they've become, Altruist has become the third largest custodian for RIAs, at least if we're going by advisor served. I don't know how it looks like by dollar amount. What did you see when you first started talking to Jason Wenk about what has always been such a challenging low margin business?
1: You know, Jason had this vision that that the legacy players, you know, do a fine job, you know, at a level, but in a sense, these businesses have become, you know, I hate the term cash cow, but, you know, there's not a lot of innovation, not a lot of new technology being brought to bear.
0: I want to say 2 years ago, and I hope I'm not getting this wrong, I think it was Schwab was generating 57% of their revenue just from the cash sweep that they're paying a few bips on, but earning 3-4% on.
1: Spreads everything there. That's exactly right. So, you know, he had this patent and he had been an advisor.
0: Mm-hmm.
1: And so he's like, what do I really want? And so the way we thought about it was, yes, there's custody and we can digitize it and we can make it much more efficient. We can make it much better, lower cost, frankly, for the advisor, so they can pass on value to the client. You can, though, actually make it a platform that's more than just custody. So we introduced Hazel, which is this great tax planning capability, as you know, AI driven, and it's taken the industry.
0: Everybody in my firm loves it. And P.S., Jason was more than an advisor. He's an engineer. So
1: yeah.
0: He brings sort of that coder mentality,
1: right,
0: to how can we use technology to make this faster, better, cheaper?
1: So the way I always envisioned the direction we go was, this is going to be the platform of the future for advisors. And we will make it so much easier for them to do what they need to do. And Jason's got that engineering mentality. He's got that drive. He's incredibly passionate. If you look at the, you look at the Altruist flywheel,
0: mm-hmm,
1: it looks a lot like the Vanguard flywheel did, in terms of just this, if it works, the self-reinforcing perpetual improvement, perpetual driver of good outcomes it has been created.
0: Bill, I could talk to you for 2 more hours. Thank you for being so generous with your time. This has been utterly fascinating. We have been speaking with Bill McNabb, former chairman and CEO of the Vanguard Group, board member at IBM and United Health, senior advisor to Venrock, as well as board member and advisor to so many startups. If you enjoy this conversation, well, check out any of the 654 we've done over the past 12 years. 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I'm Barry Ritholtz. 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
3: From ABC News, I'm Dave Packer. As the Nepal-Tibet region continues to recover from the deadly flash flood, more miracle stories.
6: 10 days after a wall of ice, rock, and mud tore through a Himalayan valley, killing more than 1,300 victims, 2 more people have been rescued. And amid those rescue efforts, construction underway on a makeshift bridge to replace one of the many bridges destroyed in the flash floods. Nepalese officials say if the weather cooperates, it could be completed within 5 days. Alex Stone, ABC News, Los Angeles.
3: U.S. Envoy Steve Witkoff and Jared Kushner met today with Russia's leader, hoping to hammer out a deal and stall a full-scale invasion of Ukraine. The trip comes as both sides escalate aerial attacks more than 4.5 years after the Kremlin's invasion of its neighbor. Witkoff opened with praise and gratitude.
7: So, first of all, President Putin, thank you so much for having us.
3: A Russian readout of the meeting calling it substantive, constructive, exceptionally candid, and conducted in a spirit of trust. Now, next tomorrow for Witkoff and Kushner, Kyiv, and a meeting with Ukrainian President Zelensky. A new escalation in the waters off Iran.
8: CENTCOM says an aircraft carrier and a guided missile destroyer successfully evaded multiple unprovoked Iranian attacks. No Americans were harmed, even as they were being fired at. The response, the U.S. today firing at Iranian oil tankers, 3 of them described as part of a shadow network that funds the Iranian Revolutionary Guard.
3: ABC Stephen Portnoy. Southern Command says that U.S. forces boarded, evacuated, and then sunk what it called a multi-vessel floating refueling station in the eastern Pacific used to support drug smuggling. The people evacuated said to be transferred to Ecuadorian authorities, 2 similar operations taking place over the past week. The RNC now sharing several members of Trump's cabinet, including Secretary Scott Bessent, Todd Blanch, Robert F. Kennedy Jr. will speak at the party's two-day convention. 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
4: Evening delays are a possibility to and from Atlanta due to scattered showers and thunderstorms. Temperatures in Atlanta between 73 and 78. We may also have evening delays to contend with in the Charlotte area due to scattered showers and thunderstorms, some of which have been strong. Temperatures in Charlotte are around 75. Certainly looking at some potential delays during the evening to and from Miami and Fort Lauderdale due to showers and thunderstorms. It's near 80. Also looks like there may be some delays in and around the Houston area. We've got quite a bit of shower and thunderstorm activity in eastern Texas. Temperatures in Houston near 80. New Orleans, another area that may be impacted by scattered showers and thunderstorms this evening. It's 75 to 80 in New Orleans. St. Louis, few showers and thunderstorms this evening may cause problems for travelers. It's 70 to 75 in St. Louis this evening. I'm Rob Carolyn, and that's your Bloomberg Travelers Forecast. 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
3: The immigration protest today at a busy port in the United Kingdom.
5: Dozens of men in masks and dressed all in black blocked roads at the UK's busiest ferry port in Dover. They stood looking menacing at the entrance to the port that connects England with France. It was intended as an anti-immigration protest and was promoted by far-right social media activists. The demonstration temporarily disrupted traffic and caused some delays. Patrick Reeval, ABC News, London.
3: Well, there was a hung jury in the Lindsay Clancy murder case, and there are now questions surrounding a possible retrial. The judge declaring a mistrial on Friday. Clancy's charged with the killing of her three children. The case sparking a debate about postpartum mental health. ABC News legal contributor Bernarda Villanola.
9: When you're talking about a woman who had history of mental health, who was actually trying to get treatment and was failed from the health care system, I think that weighed heavily for the defense. And also she had the support of her ex-husband and the mother-in-law, so that helped in her favor.
3: Millions of Americans on the move hoping to make the most of these last summer days. TSA expects to screen more than 17 million people, with Monday expected to be one of the busiest days. And that road trip is going to cost you more this year. National average for a gallon of gas is above $4, up nearly a dollar from last Labor Day. And diesel just hit an all-time record high of $5.85 a gallon. Dave Packer, ABC News.
10: And I'm Ed Kalenge in the Bloomberg Newsroom. Here are some of the stories we're watching. The U.S. military says it launched strikes against three Iranian crude oil tankers in retaliation for the Islamic Revolutionary Guard Corps targeting two U.S. Navy warships with ballistic missiles. U.S. Central Command said Saturday in a post on X, two Iranian tankers were disabled near Karg Island, while another was destroyed in the Gulf of Oman, adding that the crew was told to abandon ship before the strikes. President Trump has said he wants to strangle Iran's economy, even as he has struggled to bring the months-long war with Iran to a close. On Friday, he called the conflict small potatoes. NVIDIA's server assembly partner Hon Hai just scored a huge revenue boost. Bloomberg's Monica Ricks reports.
11: Hon Hai's sales have climbed 52% in the last month thanks to an AI boom and server momentum. The Taiwanese company, also known as Foxconn, reports revenue in August came in at just over $29 billion, maintaining its scorching pace of growth established in July, despite concerns about overcapacity, rising debt levels, and fierce competition. Hon Hai also remains tied to more modest margins from its business with Apple as its primary iPhone manufacturer, with assembly facilities in China and India. Monica Ricks, Bloomberg Radio.
10: U.S. markets closed lower to end the trading week following a surprisingly strong jobs report, with employers adding 162,000 jobs in August. But inflation is still high, and that's raising expectations that the Fed will hike interest rates when it meets in 2 weeks. Jonathan Golub is Managing Director and Chief Equity Strategist at Seaport Research Partners.
12: This was a gangbuster report, and it reaffirmed what we already know, is that the economy is really quite robust. And so the market is correctly assuming that the Fed is going to raise rates. Warsh told us that if things look strong, that he's inclined to raise rates.
10: Jonathan Golub on Bloomberg This Weekend. A Novartis drug billed as a potential blockbuster failed to reduce the risk of heart attacks and strokes in a final stage trial, marking a major setback for a new approach to prevent cardiovascular disease. The drug called pelacarsen did lower levels of lipoprotein, a largely genetic risk factor for cardiovascular disease that affects roughly only 1 in 5 people worldwide. However, that reduction did not translate into fewer cardiovascular deaths, heart attacks, and strokes compared with placebo. This is Bloomberg.
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33: This is the Bloomberg Business of Sports, where we explore the big money issues in the world of sports. I'm Michael Barr.
34: I'm Randall Williams.
33: Vanessa Perdomo-Maglione is off this week. Coming up today, we get ready for the NFL season. This year it starts on a Wednesday because why not?
34: A lot of firsts for the 2026 NFL season, including their first ever game in Australia. Last week, Vanessa and I sat down with the president of the LA Rams, Kevin Demoff, right before the team headed to Melbourne.
33: We also spoke with the head of the Women's Tennis Association about the U.S. Open. That's coming up, but first, let's run through some headlines that happen in the world of sports. And oh my God, one huge one involving the Clippers, Steve Ballmer, and NBA just came down on with my hammer with these guys.
34: It is an absolute sledgehammer to the Los Angeles Clippers and Steve Ballmer, who's being fined the franchise is being fined $30 million. 5 first round picks are being taken away and the multiple staffers are suspended as well. It's one of the harshest punishments, if not the harshest punishment, the NBA has ever given out that did not involve an owner selling a team.
33: Now, if you haven't heard the story, what happened is that Ballmer, he is suspended for a year after the NBA found that the team had circumvented salary cap rules by facilitating sponsorship agreements between outside companies and star player Kawhi Leonard, who, by the way, has been fined $700,000, but he has not been suspended.
34: He has not been suspended, and this $700,000 fine is nothing in comparison to what the Clippers are being hit with. I'll also note that it's important to say that this entire investigation began because of Pablo Torre and his podcast, The Pablo Torre Finds Out, where he revealed that Kawhi Leonard had side deals and the Clippers were attempting to cap circumvention. And of course, the Clippers, they've sent a letter to Adam Silver and they're going to fight this. And it's going to be a very, very difficult fight.
33: Yeah, and I tell you something else. If this sticks, the thing that really is going to hurt about the Clippers losing 5 first-round draft picks, that is huge, because how can you rebuild the team?
34: Well, in all reality, it's really 10 first-round draft picks that Kawhi Leonard cost them. And the way that math works is that, if you remember, a long, long time ago in a far, far galaxy away, Kawhi Leonard wanted to play with Paul George, so the Clippers traded for Paul George from the Oklahoma City Thunder. Who did they trade? Now two-time MVP Shai Gilgeous-Alexander and Danilo Gallinari, along with 5 first-round picks. Now you consider the penalty of 5 first-round picks. That's now 10 picks that Kawhi Leonard has cost them on top of legal fees, on top of this $30 million fine. And I'll also note that this dispute that the Clippers are going to try to do cannot be done through the collective bargaining agreement. This is not going to go to an arbitrator because of the fact that the NBPA, the NBA's union, right, and the league agreed on this punishment for Kawhi Leonard. So it's already settled between the league and its partner. Anything that now happens will, in all likelihood, see Steve Ballmer either sue the NBA, sue Adam Silver, sue Wachtel, or all three.
33: It could happen. And by the way, Leonard was supposed to go in a trade to Toronto, but now that's been all put on hold.
34: I think it's still going to go through. Based on his statement, I expect that trade to go through. And it's really in the Clippers' best interest for the trade to go through because they're getting two first-round picks back to them. They will, of course, use that to draft somebody in all likelihood unless they trade those away, which would not be a good decision because they don't have any picks for years to come, starting, I believe, in 2029.
33: Right.
34: So I think Kawhi Leonard will still be a Toronto Raptor.
33: By the way, I want to put out what NBA Commissioner Adam Silver said.
34: Sure.
33: This is a strong statement. I am deeply disappointed by the flagrant violations of our rules and by the Clippers' institutional and leadership failures that led to this misconduct. And Silver went on to say the severity of the penalties reflects the seriousness of the violations. That is a

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1: After that investigation, put the team up for sale. He denied all allegations that the NBA investigated, but sold the team to Matt Ishbia.
2: Speaking of basketball, ex-NBA star Russell Westbrook, he has joined Project B, that is a startup trying to create a global basketball league.
1: Yep, Russell Westbrook is, I'd say, an under-the-radar NBA business person. He has a lot of different businesses out there. Project B is going to be one of them. I believe it was last January, Bloomberg reported that Project B was they were trying to raise up to $5 billion for this. They're now targeting a January 2027 launch date. They have several WNBA players who are scheduled to play in this. Less NBA players. It remains to be seen what the men's side of the business is going to look like. But Russell Westbrook absolutely adds some legitimacy to this operation. It remains to be seen how this league operates, where they're going to travel. But one thing's for certain, Russell Westbrook told me in a Zoom call that he's going to approach this with the same intensity that he played basketball with, and so I would not want to be in those board meetings.
2: Yeah, he is going to help strategize across basketball business for Project B. And there are some people, by the way, some names you know connected with Project B. That includes NFL star back in the day, Steve Young, pro tennis player Sloan Stephens, and David Crane, chief executive officer of GV, formerly known as Google Ventures.
1: Yep, they are all backers. Look, the basketball business more broadly is becoming increasingly crowded. We have the NBA Euro League happening. We have Unrivaled. We have Project B. And so it seems like there is more appetite for basketball globally. But I wonder how many of these leagues are going to survive in the next 10 to 15 years.
2: Yeah, and by the way, old friend of the show, Ice, he's connected.
1: Oh, you're right. Ice Cube.
2: Ice Cube. He's with Big Three.
1: Big Three is another one. And Big Three, I would say, is a strong survivor in this. People thought that the Big Three was going to die, and then they recently went public. The league is still owned and operated by Ice Cube, and it's doing well. So lots of basketball.
2: Oh, man. It's like I wanted to see how this is going to do globally. So
1: last thing is that, the L.A. Angels fans are rejoicing that the Moreno family has sold to Kroenke Sports and Entertainment. This deal came as a sort of shock to me, considering that the Moreno family had put the team on the market, then they pulled the team from the market, and now Stan Kroenke is the new owner.
2: It came to a shock for a lot of the players, too, heading to Angel Stadium, because when Artie Moreno sold his big shares in it, they didn't know that until they walked onto the field.
1: Which generally happens a lot. But I do think that the reasons that Angels fans are rejoicing is that Stan Kroenke is, I would say, the most prolific sports investor in the world. He also owns the LA Rams. He owns the Denver Nuggets. He owns Arsenal. He owns the Colorado Mammoth. He owns a lot of sports teams, and he's won a lot of championships recently. And he invests heavily. He owns and operates the most expensive stadium in the world. And so what this means for LA Angels fans is that you have somebody who's not afraid to spend money. And in baseball, money is a big topic in conversation right now because of the collective bargaining agreement.
2: And don't forget, he also has Major League Soccer's Colorado Rapids. I mean, this man is all over the place.
1: Exactly, exactly. And I think the one thing that remains to be seen is, will there be a name change? I believe the NFL has a rule that you cannot own two sports franchises in which your NFL team is located. Now, of course, the Angels at one point in time were the Los Angeles Angels of Anaheim, which is a very long name. I do wonder if Kroenke will go to the NFL's league meetings and ask maybe for a waiver, or if the league changes its rule, or if the Los Angeles Angels will just become the Anaheim Angels.
2: Now, Moreno's been criticized. Never mind the record.
1: Sure.
2: They're well below 500. But he's been criticized because when he put the infrastructure of the team together, he has been criticized because he hired a series of baseball operators and the bosses who had little or no experience in the top job.
1: Yeah, I think that's part of it, but I think the real outrage comes from the fact that he had both Shohei Ohtani and Mike Trout,
2: yes,
1: and nothing.

0: and show for it. And now Shohei Ohtani is a world champion. Mike Trout, of course, still plays for the team. But when we look back on this era of baseball, it's going to be remarkable to be able to say that two all-time talents played for a team together and the team walked away with nothing. And by the way, Shohei Ohtani was not traded. Like, there was a world where the Angels could have been like, listen, we don't have the cap space to, we can't afford this guy. So let's trade him to the Dodgers, a team that can, and they just didn't do that.
1: You mentioned Mike Trout. Here's a quote from him. As soon as I got the word, I looked him up, and what a track record, Trout said of Kroenke, which he's right. Wherever he buys, they win. So that's a good sign. No doubt he'll invest in the team, in the players. That's all you can ask.
0: Kroenke Sports and Entertainment is already off to a good start, but of course, the looming lockout is approaching day by day, and who knows if we'll have a baseball season, but based on everyone I talk to, it doesn't seem likely.
1: Please, guys, don't call off the season. I remember what happened in the mid-90s. I was there, and it was awful.
0: If you're hearing Michael Barr, he's pleading. Anyways, coming up, we get ready for everyone's favorite time of the year, the start of the NFL season.
1: That is straight ahead on the Bloomberg Business of Sports. For Randall Williams, I'm Michael Barr. 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
2: And I'm Ed Kalenge in the Bloomberg Newsroom. Here are some of the stories we're watching. Russian President Vladimir Putin hosted U.S. Envoy Steve Witkoff and Jared Kushner for more than 3 hours of talks in Moscow that a Kremlin aide called highly useful, setting the stage for the pair's planned trip to Kyiv to meet Ukrainian leaders on Sunday. Kremlin foreign policy aide Yuri Ushakov said Putin's meeting with President Trump's envoys was substantive, constructive, extremely frank, and trusting, saying our president reaffirmed his readiness to continue working jointly with the Americans to seek political and diplomatic solutions. They also discussed economic matters and potential Russian-U.S. projects in considerable detail. The White House did not respond to requests for comment on the meeting. The U.S. military says it launched strikes against 3 Iranian crude oil tankers in retaliation for the Islamic Revolutionary Guard Corps targeting 2 U.S. Navy warships with ballistic missiles. U.S. Central Command said Saturday in a post on X, 2 Iranian tankers were disabled near Karg Island, while another was destroyed in the Gulf of Oman, adding that the crew was told to abandon ship before the strikes. President Trump has said he wants to strangle Iran's economy, even as he has struggled to bring the months-long war with Iran to a close. President Trump is downplaying the conflict in Iran, calling it small potatoes for the U.S., despite ongoing strikes in the region. Abir Abu Omar covers the Middle East for Bloomberg.
3: President Trump starting attacks against Iran because he said that they had attempted to put mines in the Strait of Hormuz yet again. And then, of course, Iran retaliating against countries in the region, similar to the same action that it had conducted over the course of this war. So you saw the likes of the United Arab Emirates here, Kuwait, Jordan, 10 ballistic missiles were intercepted over Jordanian skies at the initial strike. And then, of course, a flood of more Iranian retaliation. So that is what we kept an eye out on over the past week.
2: Bloomberg reporter Abir Abu Omar on Saturday's edition of Bloomberg This Weekend. Polls show that Americans have given the president poor marks for his handling of the war, which has spiked energy prices and his fellow Republicans in danger of losing control of Congress in November. Global news, 24 hours a day and whenever you want it with Bloomberg News Now. I'm Ed Kalenge. This is Bloomberg.
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5: 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In this year alone, there are $2 trillion IPOs that already happened and 2 more that probably will happen.
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7: On a recent edition of the Big Take podcast, deadly flooding in Nepal highlights Asia's climate vulnerability. Guest host Rebecca Chung Wilkins sits down with Bloomberg's Clara Fierro Marquez and David Fickling to talk about the disaster.
6: Scientists currently believe the floods in northern Nepal were triggered when a massive chunk of ice and rock broke away from a glacier high in the Himalayas. That in turn sent a powerful surge of water downstream through the river and into communities.
8: You can't say that one particular landslide was caused by climate change, because landslides in general are, you know, contingent on such a complicated array of things that go wrong, a mountain collapsing, seasonal floods and that sort of thing. It's very hard to detect the signal of climate change. But in general, one thing that we can see very clearly is that these incidents are becoming much more common, because these mountain landscapes really are held together by ice, and the ice is melting.
6: And Bloomberg Opinion's David Fickling says it's not just glaciers that are melting. Permafrost, ground that's supposed to remain frozen year-round, is also thawing, and that can make mountainsides less stable.
8: Roughly a quarter of the land area of the globe is what you could broadly call the cryosphere. So this is area where ice is predominant. A lot of that is ice cap, obviously, Antarctica and Greenland. But a huge stretch of that is the permafrost region. The permafrost is changing quite rapidly. You could have a layer of permafrost that's underlying a glacier, and when that turns to non-melted soil and rock, it's not nearly as robust as permafrost, and then the glacier can just slide off like, the slow sliding off a chalet roof in spring.
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1: This is the Bloomberg Business of Sports, where we explore the big money issues in the world of sports. I'm Michael Barr.
0: I'm Randall Williams.
1: Vanessa Perdomo Maglione is off this week, but before she headed out, Randall, you guys sat down with the president of the Los Angeles Rams, Kevin Demoff, right before the team headed to Melbourne.
0: That's right, Michael. We talked to Kevin about the team's strategy to build its footprint overseas and their aspirations for the 2026-2027 season.
1: The Rams will take on the San Francisco 49ers in the NFL's first game, September 11th, at the Melbourne Cricket Ground. Let's take a listen. Randall and Vanessa's conversation with Kevin Demoff, president of the Los Angeles Rams and president of team and media operations for Kroenke Sports and Entertainment.
10: So I know that the Rams have been doing a lot in the Australian market. You guys have had the global rights there since 2022. So tell us what you've been doing to lay the groundwork for the Rams to have a presence in Australia that will all culminate in this game in Melbourne on September 11th.
11: Look, I think for us, it started with, we were really excited about Australia as a market because English speaking, they play contact sports, they've had kickers, punters, rugby players come over to the NFL. So of all the markets in the global program, even though it is the farthest distance-wise, it seemed the most compatible with true NFL growth and where we could go. And so in 2022, when the NFL started the program, we really leaned into how do we go build our brand in Australia through watch parties, through taking players down there multiple times in the spring so they could go get a sense of what Australia is like, truly engaging that market in a way to develop Rams fandom and NFL fandom, you know, both truly from a Rams perspective. And then I think, you know, over the last few years, partnering with the NFL as it comes to flag football and thinking ahead to Brisbane 2032.
0: And so one of the things that, you know, you and I attend these league meetings, you're in the meetings while I'm covering them. But one of the things that I hear teams talk about a lot is investment into the international markets program and these international markets. And they're trying to figure out how they can make money. The Rams are making seven figures on partnerships in Australia this year alone. Tell me the ways in which you've been able to generate profit and thinking about the creativity of the business internationally.
11: Well, I look at international a little bit differently than, you know, P&L. I think international is the one place that I would consider true R&D in the NFL portfolio. And, you know, most companies, Fortune 500, when they look at the world, they say, where are we going to invest our research and development funds? And for us, it's international. And we've been fortunate. You know, we were very excited when the NFL came to us 2 years ago with the idea of playing a game in Australia, and they said they were thinking about announcing it. We were adamant that we would be announced as the home team when they announced at the Super Bowl in New Orleans. That would give us a two-year runway, really in market, to sell partnerships around the game and use the drumbeat and the excitement of this first-ever NFL game in Melbourne to help cement those partnerships and get people engaged and activated. And I think any NFL team will tell you that our international success from a partnership standpoint and a revenue standpoint always comes around the ability to sell around games, which is in Germany or the UK, Spain, France, Mexico, Brazil, et cetera. And so we've really used that runway over time. What I will be curious to see for us is whether there is a tail off of this game that we can continue to raise our partnership levels throughout Australia after the game and once the NFL starts playing there, you know, overall. And I think that's the R&D component. If you look at the 2022 to 2025 phase, that's really where we've been investing in Australia. Hopefully 2026 and beyond is when we can reap some level of return.
0: Now, it's my understanding that the Rams, the players and the coaching staff are flying in, I believe, the morning of or the day before, and then flying out right after the game. That's correct, right?
11: That is correct. We will be leaving Los Angeles on Tuesday, arriving in Melbourne on Thursday, and playing on Friday. Very similar schedule to what we did last year in London. We flew from the East Coast to the UK, landed Saturday afternoon, played Sunday afternoon, won that game in convincing fashion over the Jaguars. So don't, you know, if it's not broken, don't fix it.
0: Yeah, you guys are normally in and out of these markets very, very quickly. What is the strategy behind that? Because we saw some teams have some extended stays in Europe, but you all aren't one that has adopted that strategy. Talk to me a little bit about why you all move the way that you move when you're traveling internationally.
11: I actually think it's just a continuation of our normal domestic travel. Whenever we play on the East Coast, we still arrive in the city the night before the game around 6 p.m., 7 p.m. So, you know, Sean McVay, you know, our head coach Reggie Scott, their belief is players function their best when they have the most time at home in their own beds, in their own routine. So everything we do as an organization from a travel standpoint is designed to limit travel time that we spend, you know, in other cities. So to me, this is just a continuation of that theme.
10: Even though it's a little bit further this time?
11: It's a little bit further of a trip, but, you know, and look, there's no... I think the one thing that always excites us about these trips is there's no data on what is best. You know, we did have some good fortune, and this is where you get, you know, benefits from, you know, being part of a global system of Kroenke Sports Entertainment. I was with the Nuggets when we traveled to Abu Dhabi for a preseason game a couple years ago, which was a 14.5-hour flight from Denver. We've studied and talked with Arsenal, who's flown to places like Kazakhstan, which are 9-hour flights, and really try to use the sports science to figure out what's best for the Rams in this environment. You know, there is no right and wrong answer. Obviously, there are different approaches that are going to happen with us and the 49ers taking different approaches. And whoever wins the game, someone may say that approach worked. Someone may say the approach didn't. I don't think until you've played a number of games, people are going to be able to say what's best and what's not.
10: Yeah, that's really interesting. I know we're talking a lot about the start of this season, but I do want to look ahead. We are speaking with Kevin Demhoff, president of the Los Angeles Rams and president of team and media operations for Kroenke Sports and Entertainment. So I do want to look ahead a little bit, a little far into the season, into the Super Bowl. You guys are hosting the Super Bowl this year. And, you know, it's pretty quickly after the last one you guys just hosted, just about 5 years ago, that it'll be just 5 years then. Tell me what the Super Bowl is at SoFi and, you know, how you guys are planning to build on when you hosted in 2022.
11: Look, it's really exciting to get the opportunity to host again after 5 years. I think it's one of the quickest turnarounds the NFL's had, especially for a new stadium that's come on board. You know, a lot of learning from the 2021 Super Bowl, you know, great outcome. So I hope the outcome is the exact same as the 2021 you know, Super Bowl with the Rams hosting the Lombardi Trophy. But, you know, look, that was the first major international event post-COVID. And there were things that went great and there are things that you wished you had more time and more planning. So, you know, knock on wood, hopefully there's no global pandemic between now and February. I'm really excited to see the city come to life. We saw so much benefit to our community from the World Cup and the 8 matches that we hosted. And, you know, the number of articles that talked about SoFi Stadium being the shining star of the World Cup and building off of that experience at SoFi Stadium, building off of the hosting experience and the travel experience to Los Angeles. I think our community is really excited to bring the Super Bowl back in full fashion. I think it is amazing that this is Disney's, you know, first ever ESPN Super Bowl and Disney's first Super Bowl in nearly 20 years, you know, headquartered here in Southern California, a great partner we can work with to bring this game to life. And, you know, this to me represents what the NFL should be. The merger of entertainment and sport in Los Angeles is exactly why Stan Kroenke built SoFi Stadium in Hollywood Park. And I think it's going to shine on the biggest stage once again this year on Valentine's Day. And hopefully the Lombardi Trophy will be our Valentine.
10: That's sweet. That's a sweet intention. I'm glad, though, that you brought up the World Cup there, because obviously that just wrapped up this summer. And the World Cup obviously moves very differently than the Super Bowl and, you know, NFL games and all of that, because you essentially got kicked out of your own stadium for a couple of games there. But tell me what it was like hosting. I mean, you said that it was the jewel of the World Cup that people had said. But how does it differ from hosting a Super Bowl? How does the World Cup differ from hosting a Super Bowl?
11: Well, I think the first thing you notice with the World Cup is, you know, there's just a different passion when it comes to nationalities and fan bases in the world of global soccer. And, you know, watching 30,000 Bosnians come into our stadium and cheer against Switzerland at noon on a Thursday. We're fortunate to host Spain in the, you know, round of 16 in the quarterfinals on their march to the finals. And, you know, most of all, we had the two, you know, opening round U.S. matches, including their first game against Paraguay, and watching them, you know, score a goal 2 minutes into the tournament and watching the stadium go crazy. But, you know, the nationality and the fervor that brought people together. But I thought what it did for SoFi Stadium is bring a whole level of attention and interest from different groups of people that had never really paid attention before. And, you know, we're so fortunate owning Arsenal, owning the Colorado Rapids, being involved in global soccer. And, you know, Arsenal had an amazing run, winning the EPL this year, advancing to the Champions League in Budapest, you know, with an unfortunate outcome on penalty kicks. And, you know, for our stadium to shine as one of the preeminent soccer venues in the world, I think is an extension of what Stan and Josh believe the power of global soccer is. And, you know, there were a lot of questions, you know, what transformations would have to happen in the stadium? You know, would the U.S. be able to host that energy and excitement on the World Cup? And I thought SoFi showed how a modern stadium designed truly for global soccer on the biggest stage can shine in those moments. And it was unbelievable to see the passion inside and the recognition outside.
10: Are we going to see it for the 2031 Women's World Cup?
11: You know, that's a great question. And I will leave that up to the fine folks at the LA Sports Entertainment Commission about bidding for the Women's, you know, World Cup. But we would love to see it, you know, and maybe this year. Maybe that time we can get the final on the proper coast.
10: Whoa.
0: Wow, the proper coast. That feels like a jab to some people out there. But let's stay on SoFi really quickly. I think we're in this era of stadium reconstruction and stadium building. And SoFi, I think it's one of the coolest things to fly into L.A. and fly over SoFi Stadium and the Intuit Dome that are right there. But I do wonder over time, you know, these stadiums need construction. They need investment. And so what have the Rams and Kroenke Sports and Entertainment done to upkeep such a $5 billion behemoth of a stadium?
11: Yeah, thankfully, you know, we're still in the very early phases. So in terms of upkeep, I think the one thing with SoFi, it's always, it's such an architectural jewel. So making sure it stays clean is one of the, you know, it sounds so basic, but it is a very white stadium. There are, you know, marble and tile on the floors. There's beautiful aluminum skin, you know, throughout the building, and making sure it still looks fresh and new. And we know we're on this unbelievable run of, in 2 years, basically, of hosting the World Cup, the Super Bowl, and the Olympics. No stadium has ever hosted those events in such rapid succession. And so to me, it is making sure that everything works, from the electronics to the fan experience to just making sure how the building shows up on TV and in person, you know, really is one of those experiences that people say when they turn on their TV, they know it's SoFi Stadium. And I thought that was one of the coolest things about the World Cup. When you stripped away the branding from every building, you stripped away the color of the seats, you immediately recognize SoFi Stadium. And right. I think when Stan Kroenke set out to build Hollywood Park and SoFi Stadium, he didn't just want a great stadium. He wanted an architectural masterpiece. And I think SoFi does shine in that way. It's the only place you can stand on the 50-yard line, the middle of the pitch, and see a palm tree, you know, within the stadium. You know, just great sight lines, great views. And I think for us, it's continuing to get people in, learn the building, and feeling great about where it's headed. But, you know, I've loved watching some of the designs that have come out in more recent years and the advances in stadiums, but I wouldn't trade ours for anywhere in the world.
0: That was president of the LA Rams and president of team and media operations for Kroenke Sports and Entertainment, Kevin Demoss, speaking with me and Vanessa recently. But coming up, New York again takes center stage in the sports world with the U.S. Open. We speak with the head of the Women's Tennis Association. Next.
1: Yeah, that's straight ahead on the Bloomberg Business of Sports. I'm Michael Barr with Vanessa Perdomo Maglione and Randall Williams. 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
13: ABC News. I'm Dave Packard. As the Nepal-Tibet region continues to recover from that deadly flash flood, more miracle stories.
14: 10 days after a wall of ice, rock, and mud tore through a Himalayan valley, killing more than 1,300 victims, two more people have been rescued. And amid those rescue efforts, construction underway on a makeshift bridge to replace one of the many bridges destroyed in the flash floods. Nepalese officials say if the weather cooperates, it could be completed within 5 days. Alex Stone, ABC News, Los Angeles.
13: U.S. envoy Steve Witkoff and Jared Kushner met today with Russia's leader, hoping to hammer out a deal and stall a full-scale invasion of Ukraine. Next stop for Witkoff and Kushner, Kyiv, and a meeting with Ukrainian President Zelensky. CENTCOM says an aircraft carrier and a guided missile destroyer successfully evaded multiple unprovoked Iranian attacks. No Americans were harmed in response to U.S. Today firing at three Iranian oil tankers. This is ABC News.
2: And I'm Ed Kalenge in the Bloomberg Newsroom. Here are some of the stories we're watching. U.S. markets closed lower to end the trading week following a surprisingly strong jobs report with employers adding 162,000 jobs in August. But inflation is still high, and that's raising expectations that the Fed will hike interest rates when it meets in 2 weeks. Jonathan Golub is Managing Director and Chief Equity Strategist at Seaport Research Partners.
15: This was a gangbuster report, and it reaffirmed what we already know, is that the economy is really quite robust. And so the market is correctly assuming that the Fed is going to raise rates. Warsh told us that if things look strong, that he's inclined to raise rates.
2: Seaport Research Partners' Jonathan Golub on Bloomberg this weekend. Gas prices keep soaring, with regular unleaded now averaging $4.14 a gallon and diesel hitting a record high of $5.88 a gallon. This according to AAA. Bloomberg Oil Products reporter Will Kubansky.
16: Diesel has particularly been strained, not just because of what's going on in Iran, but what's going on in Russia, right? So Ukraine has been striking refineries repeatedly. That's been happening for months. Russia has banned exports of diesel. That leaves almost the whole world in a really precarious position.
2: Bloomberg's Will Kubansky. Treasury Secretary Scott Bessent said oil prices will come down once the conflict with Iran is over and could go as low as $40 a barrel. Brent crude closed at $96 a barrel Friday. Spotify co-founder Martin Lorentzon said he would leave Sweden immediately if the country introduces new wealth taxes, escalating concerns that proposals being debated ahead of this month's election could drive entrepreneurs and capital abroad. Lorentzon said yes, absolutely, in emailed comments to Bloomberg when asked whether he would consider moving. He added, I would prefer to stay, but such a tax would mean I would have to leave immediately. The warning from the Stockholm-based billionaire comes as the country's left party campaigns for a tax on billionaires and the Greens are proposing a separate levy on the wealthiest. Both are part of the center-left opposition led by the Social Democrats, which is ahead of the governing right-wing bloc in recent polls and could wield influence over tax policy after the September 13th vote. Global News, 24 hours a day and whenever you want it with Bloomberg News Now. I'm Ed Kalenge. This is Bloomberg.
4: How are funding landscapes evolving and growth expectations shaping the startup world? All as founders chase unicorn status. I'm Jacob Greaves, host of podcast series Economy of Scale, and that's the question I put to Sandeep Sahni, co-founder of Dubai-based Valeo Health.
5: $1 billion was a great deal up until 2 years ago. Now it's all about the $1 trillion startups. In this year alone, there are $2 trillion IPOs that already happened and two more that probably will happen.
4: Listen to the full episode of Economy of Scale wherever you get your podcasts.
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28: This is a Bloomberg Money Minute. There's a chicken nuggets war going on right now.
29: If you operate a fast food restaurant chain today, you have to have higher quality chicken than you did 10 years ago. Because a consumer is not really going to accept it because they have so many really good options out there.
28: That's Jonathan Mays, editor-in-chief of Restaurant Business, who says the goal is to get more young diners who eat a lot of nuggets and their families in the door. That's why hamburger giant McDonald's
30: get 10 tender juicy chicken
28: nuggets. Well, just brought back its spicy McNuggets this past week. While over at Burger King,
31: Crown Nuggets are back at Burger King, and you're never too old.
28: After hearing diner complaints that their nuggets were rubbery and tasteless, just introduced a new and improved version. Now, May says this is good for the chains because chicken costs less than half what beef costs, and it's good for consumers.
29: If the chicken nuggets at McDonald's aren't good, those consumers are going to go to Raising Cane's. They're going to go to Chick-fil-A. They're going to go somewhere else.
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33: I think Goldman, Bank of America, lots of macro shops are putting out estimates of this. I think the big issue that everyone's trying to figure out is when will we have an end to the war in Iran? Because if you recall, a couple weeks into the conflict in February, we were all saying, look, if you can end this thing within 6 weeks, the effects will be short-lived. They'll be max 6 months. We are now 6 months into that war, and what we've all been saying for the past 6 months is the longer it drags out, the longer you see the effects. And so, if the AI effects show up in the next 6 months is really not, I think, the thing I'm keeping an eye on. It's if we can put this war to a close so we can close up shop on those effects within 6 months.
32: We've got a relative high for gasoline here this late in the season. Diesel's at an all-time high. With that said, what could we see in the final quarter of the year that maybe we've not seen before with the impact of just these gas prices alone?
33: I think we're going to see two things. One, heading into the holiday season, prices are going to be much higher for travel. Yep. Prices are going to be much higher for the stuff that goes under the Christmas tree. Mm-hmm. And that is a combination of both the tariffs that have been, flipping on and off switch by the president for the last year and a half, and also from packaging, which is made from petroleum-derived products, so is affected by oil prices. Mm-hmm. Those shipping rates, freight shipping rates are through the roof. And so whether you're trying to buy a pint of Ben & Jerry's a couple of things to put under the Christmas tree, I think parents are in for higher prices.
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1: 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It's the topic du jour at local business events. Bankers are pitching it. Accounting firms are running ads about it. What is it? The Qualified Small Business Stock, better known as QSBS. Here's how it works. Step one, starting a business or acquiring an ownership stake when a company is still small. Next, hold on to the shares for at least 5 years. Then, even if the company hits the big time and becomes worth billions of dollars, you can sell and pay no federal taxes on a big chunk of your gains.
0: There's a limit on how much an individual can shield from the IRS, $15 million, or 10 times your initial stake, whichever is greater. Advocates of the tax break say it encourages more business creation and investment activity. Especially enthusiastic are older generations. About 6 million U.S. businesses are owned by baby boomers, expected to retire and sell in the next decade. That's the Bloomberg Small Business Report.
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1: Thanks for joining us on the Bloomberg Business of Sports, where we explore the big money issues in the world of sports. I'm Michael Barr.
2: And I'm Randall Williams.
1: Vanessa Perdomo-Maglione will be back next week. The U.S. Open, you've heard of it, it's heating up. Every year we see new stars crowned into the tennis elite, but this year, Aryna Sabalenka has the chance to make history as the first three-peat winner of the tournament since Serena Williams.
2: Tennis has a lot of young stars coming up, but to get a three-peat winner, we might see another legend forming right before our eyes, to the likes of Serena or Roger Federer.
1: Before she left, Vanessa and I sat down with the chair of the Women's Tennis Association, Valerie Camillo. We talked about the impact of the U.S. Open in making stars and how the WTA is working to get equal pay. Let's take a listen to that conversation with Valerie Camillo, chair of the Women's Tennis Association. I'm going to ask the obvious question. The Women's Tennis Association, what's the role in the U.S. Open?
4: Well, the U.S. Open is one of the WTA's critical events that determine our ranking points, determines the number one player in the world, all the way down through, through the rankings. And it is one of the premier showcases, the premier American showcase for women's tennis. So, it's one of our most important events for sure.
5: And how do you guys, work with the the USTA on this? And how, like you said, this determines the number one ranking, and that there's a lot of conversation around that right now. And could there be a three-peat and all of that? So, but how do you guys navigate the U.S. Open? How do you take all of the hype into that, into the tour for the WTA? Tell me about, how you use the momentum from this for you guys in the next phase.
4: Let me talk a little bit about what the WTA is and then how it fits into the U.S. Open. I think, for your listeners, it might be interesting. So the WTA is founded in 1973. Most people remember the iconic image of Billie Jean King holding up the $1 bill. And her and her colleagues, the original Nine's quest at that time was to get equal opportunity for play, but also equal prize money. And I think Billie is and the other original nine have great pride in what they created, as eight of the top 10 highest paid women athletes in the world are tennis players. Mm-hmm. And it all began back there with the foundation of the WTA in 1973. So tennis is made up of seven governing bodies. We have some talk about the complexity of tennis. Mm-hmm. The WTA is one of those entities. Also comprised of the four Grand Slams, the U.S. Open, being one of those, the ATP being another, and then the ITIA, which is a governing body that focuses on the sort of the rules and the compliance of the sport. And we all come together to deliver the great sport of global tennis. As we think about what is the currency of the WTA, we operate 50 tournaments on an 11-month calendar, cutting across 30 countries, almost 30 countries. And we also have a year-end championship called the WTA Finals. The other currency, as I mentioned, is our rankings points. And so across those 50 tournaments, as well as the Grand Slams, points are earned to determine who are the top players in the world. And so that's just a little bit of a high-level overview of how the WTA fits in with the U.S. Open, the other Grand Slams, and the ATP, because, of course, we're in many combined events together, not just the Grand Slams, but several of our 1,000-level tournaments and one of our 500s as well, the DC Open.
1: I want to comment more on what you just said. This is why I love women's tennis, because out of all other sports that I can think of, women's tennis get paid like they should in the first place. And because it's taken way too long in all the other sports, what brought women's tennis at least to lead the way to hopefully other sports can follow suit.
4: I think what you see different with global women's tennis is that when the WTA was founded in 1973, it was founded on the principle of equality of opportunity and equality of pay. And that served as the foundation. And so that foundation, it wasn't a destination that these women were trying to go to. It was the beginning. And so that attracted the top athletes in the world to choose tennis. It attracted eyeballs, viewership, engagement, interest. It attracted sponsors, and it helped build the global game as we know it today. And it's been a journey, of course. Like, we've, you know, right now, as we sit here, we have equal prize money at all of the Grand Slams. We're on a path to that for all of our top tournaments in the next couple of years. And so, you know, it is a journey that we're still on. But the fact that the beginning, the foundation was based on that principle, I think has been the unlock. And it's quite frankly something that the other leagues aren't even talking about, equal pay, because it's not, you know, in many cases, even a possibility for some of the other women's sports leagues that have begun.
5: Valerie, I'm glad you brought that point up, though, about, you know, there's equal prize money at the Grand Slams, but not across, you know, the WTA events and across the tour. But that's something that you guys are working on a lot. Where does that stand right now? And what do you think will help unlock that equal pay across all the events that you guys have?
4: Yeah, I think it's a, you know, we're at a moment in time for women's sports for this phenomenal momentum. And, you know, as we sit here, the WTA stands unique as a women's sports property in I think, four ways. First, we are truly global. As I said, we play our tournaments in over 30 countries, you know, around the world. Our athletes are known the world over. So we're truly global. Second is we do have superstar athletes that are known, one name superstar athletes known the world over. And that's been true for decades. And you can think of some of those athletes, from Chrissy to Martina to Steffi to Venus to Serena to Coco. Like, there's many more that I didn't even mention. And that's something that's not even true for many men's sports.
5: Yeah.
4: The third thing is that, you know, we have a deep legacy. We've been at this, you know, for over 50 years. We're not a startup in the women's sports space. And so we have a rich heritage to build on and, you know, a phenomenal fan base, which is the fourth thing, in that we had last year over 1 billion people tuned in to watch women's tennis around the globe. So when you think about our global nature, our superstar athletes, our legacy, and our incredible fan base, we really stand unique. And that enables us, I think, to make a incredibly unique value proposition to potential corporate partners and others who want to get involved with women's tennis. And you've seen that in recent years with our phenomenal groundbreaking partnership with Mercedes-Benz, recently with Accenture and others.
1: We're talking, by the way, with Valerie Camillo, Women's Tennis Association Chair. You just led right into the question I wanted to ask. Since 1973 until today, there has been a lot of sponsorship that has come to women's tennis. Talk more about that, if you can, please.
4: Yeah, I think what our corporate partners, and we like to call them partners over sponsors, because it is truly developing the sport together and finding ways to cross promote and share our stories and our points of intersection. But, you know, for our corporate partners that come into global women's tennis, what they find is a global sport, superstar, one name athletes known the world over, a phenomenal legacy. We're not a startup. We've been doing this for over 50 years, and we have a real heritage and an understanding and a popularity and a phenomenal fan base with, you know, millions and millions of viewers worldwide tuning in, and equal balance too in our fandom between men and women, which is really unique for women's sports. So I think they're attracted to that. And they find a uniqueness in that. And it's led to an absolute explosive growth as women's sports has now, you know, even become more of an attracted destination for corporate investment.
5: Valerie, well, you know, you talked a lot about the history that there is in the WTA, but history and the power of it doesn't mean, you know, that the tour and any, you know, entity doesn't need to innovate. And that's one of the things that you are really doing as chair. One of your big initiatives was implementing the Tour Architecture Council, because you had said that from conversations that you had had with players, that the calendar needed to be updated and needed to be changed. So what are you looking to change for the calendar to make it better in 2027?
4: So we're looking for some immediate fixes in 2027 with things that the WTA can directly control. You know, obviously this is something that started off at the, you know, roughly the beginning of this calendar year. And so there's time considerations with getting some things in to relieve the pressure that we're hearing from players around the demands of the calendar. And, you know, lightening some of the commitments and finding some creative ways to make that more sustainable. And at the same time, serving the needs of our tournaments and coming up with, okay, if commitments are going down, what are some creative ways that we can think about to ensure that each tournament has an exciting field for the tournaments to deliver for the fans? And at the end of the day, this is what we can't forget the sport is ultimately about. But of course, you know, built on the foundation of having incredible players that we want to see out there on the court and thriving. And so we, you know, we're excited about what we're soon to announce here on our Architecture Council for 27. And then we'll continue some more, what I would say, transformational changes with an eye on 28.
2: 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But one more exciting announcement before we go today. Next week, Vanessa and I are hosting our annual Bloomberg sports event, Power Players. 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
7: From ABC News, I'm Dave Packer. In an attempt to jumpstart stalled peace talks between Russia and Ukraine, U.S. Envoy Steve Witkoff and Jared Kushner met with Russian President Vladimir Putin at the Kremlin on Saturday. Witkoff opened with praise and gratitude, especially for the recent release of Bob Gilman, the American held in Russia for the last 4 years that was recently released.
8: Thank you. President Trump sends you his best wishes. The Gilman family is incredibly indebted to you and thanks you very, very much for Bob Gilman being allowed to come home.
7: Putin and Ukrainian President Volodymyr Zelensky agreed to pause strikes on each other's capitals while talks took place. Kushner and Witkoff will be in Ukraine's capital, Kyiv, Sunday. The U.S. says it destroyed or disabled three Iranian oil tankers after Iran launched ballistic missiles towards an American aircraft carrier and destroyer. CENTCOM says neither U.S. ship was hit and no American service members were injured. This after
9: President Trump declaring the conflict with Iran is, quote, small potatoes, defending his vice president, who would not call it a war.
10: Can you explain to the American people, if this is not a war, what exactly is it?
11: Well, I'll tell you what, a lot of people don't call it a war. I call it a military conflict because it's small potatoes for us. It's not a big thing.
9: 18 service members have died in the war the president said would only last 4 to 6 weeks. More than 6 months in, nearly 800 have been wounded.
7: ABC's Rachel Scott. Part of the ceiling at the Kennedy Center in Washington collapsed during heavy rain. Nobody hurt, but the building's grand foyer has been closed through the weekend while officials assess the damage. For a tail end of the summer travel season, folks are looking for fresh air and wide open spaces. Travel expert Gabe Sagale has more.
12: I think a lot of folks are gravitating away from larger cities. A lot of the vacation rental companies are reporting that 90% of searches on their sites are for rural destination, coastal and mountain getaways.
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13: Evening delays are a possibility to and from Atlanta due to scattered showers and thunderstorms. Temperatures in Atlanta between 73 and 78. We may also have evening delays to contend with in the Charlotte area due to scattered showers and thunderstorms, some of which have been strong. Temperatures in Charlotte are around 75. Certainly looking at some potential delays during the evening to and from Miami and Fort Lauderdale due to showers and thunderstorms. It's near 80. Also looks like there may be some delays in and around the Houston area. We've got quite a bit of shower and thunderstorm activity in eastern Texas. Temperatures in Houston near 80. New Orleans, another area that may be impacted by scattered showers and thunderstorms this evening. It's 75 to 80 in New Orleans. St. Louis, few showers and thunderstorms this evening may cause problems for travelers. It's 70 to 75 in St. Louis this evening. I'm Rob Carolyn, and that's your Bloomberg Travelers Forecast. Now back to the latest headlines from ABC News.
7: The latest jobs report shows four sectors saw a large increase in hiring. ABC's Olivia Rubin tells us where those workers got hired.
14: A huge month for hiring in August. 162,000 new jobs added, according to new government data, smashing economists' expectations after months of stagnant growth. Specifically, employment surging for restaurants and bars, which added nearly 60,000 new jobs. And manufacturing, healthcare, and construction all seeing gains, too.
7: Two children were killed, two adults in critical condition after a small plane crashed in Fresno, California, Saturday afternoon. The plane crashed shortly after takeoff, according to the NTSB, which is investigating. The once powerful Philadelphia labor leader, Johnny Doc Dougherty, was released from prison Friday afternoon after President Trump granted a commutation of his sentence. Dougherty's attorney, George Bocchetto, said his client deserves to be home with his ailing wife.
15: This was an act of humanity. This was not an act of legality. This was an act by the President of the United States of compassion for someone whose wife is in desperate need of care.
7: The United Nations General Assembly is endorsing a new world map that more accurately shows the size of Africa. The resolution encourages governments and institutions to use the Equal Earth Projection instead of the traditional Mercator map, which makes areas near the poles look much larger than they really are. Dave Packer, ABC News.
16: And I'm Ed Kalenge in the Bloomberg Newsroom. Here are some of the stories we're watching. The U.S. military says it launched strikes against three Iranian crude oil tankers in retaliation for the Islamic Revolutionary Guard Corps targeting two U.S. Navy warships with ballistic missiles. U.S. Central Command said Saturday in a post on X, two Iranian tankers were disabled near Karg Island, while another was destroyed in the Gulf of Oman, adding that the crew was told to abandon ship before the strikes. President Trump has said he wants to strangle Iran's economy, even as he has struggled to bring the months-long war with Iran to a close. On Friday, he called the conflict small potatoes. NVIDIA's server assembly partner Hon Hai just scored a huge revenue boost. Bloomberg's Monica Ricks reports.
17: Hon Hai's sales have climbed 52% in the last month thanks to an AI boom and server momentum. The Taiwanese company, also known as Foxconn, reports revenue in August came in at just over $29 billion, maintaining its scorching pace of growth established in July, despite concerns about overcapacity, rising debt levels, and fierce competition. Hon Hai also remains tied to more modest margins from its business with Apple as its primary iPhone manufacturer, with assembly facilities in China and India. Monica Ricks, Bloomberg Radio.
16: U.S. markets closed lower to end the trading week following a surprisingly strong jobs report, with employers adding 162,000 jobs in August. But inflation is still high, and that's raising expectations that the Fed will hike interest rates when it meets in 2 weeks. Jonathan Golub is Managing Director and Chief Equity Strategist at Seaport Research Partners.
18: This was a gangbuster report, and it reaffirmed what we already know, is that the economy is really quite robust. And so the market is correctly assuming that the Fed is going to raise rates. Warsh told us that if things look strong, that he's inclined to raise rates.
16: Jonathan Golub on Bloomberg this weekend. A Novartis drug billed as a potential blockbuster failed to reduce the risk of heart attacks and strokes in a final stage trial, marking a major setback for a new approach to prevent cardiovascular disease. The drug called pelacarsen did lower levels of lipoprotein, a largely genetic risk factor for cardiovascular disease that affects roughly only 1 in 5 people worldwide. However, that reduction did not translate into fewer cardiovascular deaths, heart attacks, and strokes compared with placebo. This is Bloomberg.
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29: Welcome to the Bloomberg Law Show. I'm June Grosso. Ahead in this hour, the judge declares a mistrial in the Lindsey Clancy triple murder case. How the Supreme Court's ruling allowing Trump's ballroom to go forward imperils other cases over his construction projects. And the Second Circuit rules that high school teachers don't have the right to hang pride flags in their classrooms.
30: At this point, I'm going to declare that the jury is deadlocked, and I'm going to declare a mistrial.
29: After a five-week trial, about 38 hours of jury deliberations over 7 days, three notes from the jury saying they were deadlocked, and an emergency appeal to the top court in Massachusetts, Judge William Sullivan declared a mistrial on Friday in the case of Lindsey Clancy, who strangled her three young children in January of 2023. The trial was punctuated by dramatic moments, including the revelation on Thursday that the jurors were deadlocked 11-1 in favor of acquitting Clancy, who claimed she wasn't criminally responsible for killing her children because she was suffering from postpartum psychosis. The defense attorney tried to get Judge Sullivan to remove that holdout juror, but the judge refused.
30: I don't feel that it is proper for me to side with one side or the other of the deliberations. I don't feel it's appropriate for me to say I agree with one juror or the 11.
29: Outside the courthouse, Clancy's lawyer, Kevin Reddington, criticized the district attorney and the holdout juror.
32: They know that they were robbed by one man for whatever his agenda was, who stole 7 weeks of the life of these other jurors.
29: The Plymouth County District Attorney, Tim Cruz, said they haven't decided whether they'll retry Clancy, but their priority has always been to seek justice for the three children.
33: I bring it all back to the child victims in this case, Cora, Dawson, and Callan. This was and has always been about getting justice for those three little babies.
29: My guest is former federal prosecutor Robert Mintz, a partner at McCarter & English. Bob, the last few days of this trial were really unusual. Have you ever seen a defense attorney basically refusing to accept a deadlocked jury, even going to a higher court to try to get a stay to prevent the judge from declaring a mistrial?
34: It is very unusual in this circumstance because the judge had already questioned the juror and concluded that the juror was not unwilling to follow the law. And at that point, there's really not much more that the judge can do. So to try to seek a stay by the defense here seemed to be rather puzzling because it's hard to imagine exactly what he was trying to accomplish.
29: And the jury had already said they were deadlocked three times. So under Massachusetts law, he couldn't have sent them back to deliberate anymore.
34: No, that's exactly right. And that is what the judge was concerned about, because under Massachusetts law, you can give what's called a dynamite charge or a Rodriguez Tui charge, which is basically telling jurors to go back to try to reach a verdict that they have as much information as any other jury might have, and that a lot of time and effort has been invested into the trial, and they should go back and try to see if they can reach a unanimous verdict. But at the same time, the judge will always say that you should not surrender your beliefs, your convictions, and at the end of the day, if there is a disagreement among jurors so that there cannot be a unanimous verdict, then there is a mistrial. And the concern that the judge here had in this case, no doubt, is that if you continue to put pressure on a jury where one juror has already taken a position that they can't reach a unanimous verdict and the other jurors agree, and you begin to apply excessive pressure to that juror, that creates an issue on appeal because it looks like you're trying to steamroll that one lone juror and try to get them to change their position by applying added pressure to them. And that's why the judge can push, but only push so far. And then at some point, the judge has no choice but to declare a mistrial. And that's exactly what happened here.
29: The defense attorney tried to get the judge to remove that one holdout juror after the other jurors said that he wasn't following the law on reasonable doubt. But reasonable

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1: Different narratives, both compelling in their own right, where you've got the evidence of a woman, according to prosecution, committing this premeditated act where she had told her husband to go out to dinner, to go out to the CVS to pick something up. And according to evidence produced by prosecutors during the trial, she had looked at how long it would take for him to come back. She had been with her children during the day, taking them to doctor's appointments. And basically, the prosecution has said that although she may have a mental illness, she certainly knew what was going on and that this was an act of premeditation. And she knew the wrongfulness of her conduct when she committed this crime. The defense, on the other hand, painting a very different picture. And really, I think, trying to put the medical system on trial in a certain sense by saying that their client visited a psychiatrist 14 times, tried 13 different medications, she called a suicide hotline, she went to the emergency room, she tried to enroll in an inpatient program, she confided in her husband that she had these thoughts of harming their children, and basically they are trying to suggest that she did everything she could to try to prevent this from happening. But ultimately, this illness, this rare condition called postpartum psychosis, caused her to have these hallucinations where she allegedly heard this male voice telling her to kill her children. And jurors faced the very daunting task here. It's very difficult to try to sift through these two competing narratives of what's happened here, to try to listen to the testimony, the medical testimony, the pharmaceutical testimony, and the data, the heartbreaking reality of what actually happened here, a mother killing her own three young children, and figure out whether or not this was a premeditated act and that justice is served by sending this woman to prison for the rest of her life, or whether she really is suffering from a severe mental illness and she really committed a crime without knowing right from wrong, and that the right result is to send her to a psychiatric institute rather than a prison.
2: In Massachusetts, things are sort of flipped around in their version of an insanity defense. Explain how it differs from other states and puts the burden on the prosecution.
1: Massachusetts actually has one of the less restrictive definitions of insanity. The defense here is claiming postpartum psychosis, which in every state is treated like any other insanity defense. And in most cases, defendants must prove that they did not understand what they were doing, or they did not know what they were doing was wrong. That's the most stringent standard. Other states have slightly less stringent standards. For example, certain states allow that defendants may have known what they were doing was wrong, but couldn't resist the impulse to do it. Another standard allows juries to consider, but for the defendant's mental defect, the crime would not have occurred. The interesting thing about the law in Massachusetts is that it never shifts the burden onto the defense. All the other standards in most states shift the burden onto the defense to prove they didn't know what they were doing, or that they did not know what they were doing was wrong. But in Massachusetts, the burden remains with the prosecution at all times, which makes it more difficult for prosecutors to overcome this defense. And in Massachusetts, it requires prosecutors, not the defense, to prove that a mentally ill defendant retained the substantial capacity to appreciate the wrongfulness or criminality of their conduct, and to conform their conduct to the requirements of the law. So in this case, once that defense is raised by the defense, the burden shifts back to the prosecution to overcome that defense. And in this case, the prosecution tried to do it, again, by proving that the conduct was premeditated and that Ms. Clancy knew what she was doing. She may have been mentally ill. That's conceded by prosecutors. But the standard here is whether or not she knew the wrongfulness and the criminality of her conduct and was unable to conform her conduct to the requirements of the law.
2: The prosecution now knows that they only convinced one holdout juror. But this is such a high

0: profile case. Do you think they'll retry her?
1: Well, it's highly unlikely prosecution is simply going to drop the case. That is not going to happen. But what they are going to do is go back and scrutinize the trial, look at the testimony, see how their evidence went in, and see how they can improve on that if there is going to be a second trial. And there will no doubt be some conversation with the defense to see if some plea deal can be reached in order to avoid a second trial, since both sides have a lot to risk if they go to trial again.
0: We may learn more at the next court hearing, which is scheduled for September 29th. Always a pleasure to have you on, Bob. Thanks so much. That's Robert Mintz of McCarter & English. Coming up next on the Bloomberg Law Show, how the Supreme Court's decision to allow Trump's ballroom to go forward imperils other cases over his construction projects. I'm June Grosso, and you're listening to Bloomberg.
2: And I'm Ed Kalenge in the Bloomberg Newsroom. Here are some of the stories we're watching. Russian President Vladimir Putin hosted U.S. Envoy Steve Witkoff and Jared Kushner for more than 3 hours of talks in Moscow that a Kremlin aide called highly useful, setting the stage for the pair's planned trip to Kyiv to meet Ukrainian leaders on Sunday. Kremlin foreign policy aide Yuri Ushakov said Putin's meeting with President Trump's envoys was substantive, constructive, extremely frank, and trusting, saying our president reaffirmed his readiness to continue working jointly with the Americans to seek political and diplomatic solutions. They also discussed economic matters and potential Russian-U.S. projects in considerable detail. The White House did not respond to requests for comment on the meeting. The U.S. military says it launched strikes against three Iranian crude oil tankers in retaliation for the Islamic Revolutionary Guard Corps targeting two U.S. Navy warships with ballistic missiles. U.S. Central Command said Saturday in a post on X, two Iranian tankers were disabled near Karg Island, while another was destroyed in the Gulf of Oman, adding that the crew was told to abandon ship before the strikes. President Trump has said he wants to strangle Iran's economy, even as he has struggled to bring the months-long war with Iran to a close. President Trump is downplaying the conflict in Iran, calling it small potatoes for the U.S., despite ongoing strikes in the region. Abir Abu Omar covers the Middle East for Bloomberg.
3: President Trump starting attacks against Iran because he said that they had attempted to put mines in the Strait of Hormuz yet again. And then, of course, Iran retaliating against countries in the region, similar to the same action that it had conducted over the course of this war. So you saw the likes of the United Arab Emirates here, Kuwait, Jordan. 10 ballistic missiles were intercepted over Jordanian skies at the initial strike. And then, of course, a flood of more Iranian retaliation. So that is what we kept an eye out on over the past week.
2: Bloomberg reporter Abir Abu Omar on Saturday's edition of Bloomberg This Weekend. Polls show that Americans have given the president poor marks for his handling of the war, which has spiked energy prices and his fellow Republicans in danger of losing control of Congress in November. Global news, 24 hours a day and whenever you want it with Bloomberg News Now. I'm Ed Kalenge. This is Bloomberg.
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9: I'd still say it's pretty positive. And if you want to make your brain hurt even more, when you look at the definition of momentum, which is winners win, right, over some window, at some point, if the losers start winning, they're going to be your new momentum basket. It's just going to be a new basket of momentum that picks up. Again, kind of makes your brain hurt, but that's why we're watching these subsectors really closely.
10: And that's why the S&P equal weight is at almost an all-time high, right?
9: Exactly. So sentiment out there, still not too bad, not that much hedging and not interest in talking about it.
8: Do U.S. yields impinge on equity performance? If yields get high enough, do they, I mean, it's so old school, it's boring. Do yields compete here?
9: I think everyone has like a psychological threshold they're looking at. It doesn't really make logical sense. But yeah, if we start getting, you know, those percentages going higher and higher, then I think some people get nervous. I'll tell you one big theme in our market, retail cohort. I don't think they're looking at these yields as much. I don't think they have this kind of old school,
6: exactly.
9: Hey, when 30-year gets to X, then I got to pull
6: I hear
9: on
6: none
9: my
6: of
9: equity.
6: That.
9: I don't hear that from them, no.
10: Where do you see the most compelling parts of the market? I mean, is it in playing, I don't know, skew? Is it in playing, you know, the peakedness of the, I mean, like, what do you really like? If you have investors, is it cross asset, you know, taking on it's spread risk with the asymmetry there relative to equity risk or vice versa? What are your clients, what's really interesting to you right now, Amy?
9: So a few things. The first is my mantra these last few years has really been give what the market takes you. You know, in the sense that, like, if you get really, really bid call skew, use call spreads.
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12: One thing I know how to do is build. And so we put a brand new face on the front of the White House on the ground. The cars will pull up, and this is what you'd have as opposed to the asphalt.
0: President Trump has spent much of his second term trying to leave his mark on the White House and throughout D.C., and the White House ballroom has been the centerpiece of that campaign.
12: But it's going to be incredible. It's going to be, aside from being secure, it's going to be the most beautiful ballroom ever built.
0: And on Monday, five conservatives on the Supreme Court cleared the way for Trump to continue building the ballroom over the dissents of the Chief Justice and the three liberals, and brushing aside conclusions by two lower courts that he's probably violating the law. The majority found that the historic preservation nonprofit that sued to stop the ballroom doesn't have legal grounds or standing to contest the project. The decision presents a new high hurdle for those challenging Trump's other construction projects. In fact, on Thursday, the administration filed a motion to have the lawsuit challenging Trump's 250-foot arch dismissed for standing reasons, citing the Supreme Court's decision on the ballroom. My guest is Tracy Feit Love, founder and executive director of Lawyers for Good Government. Tracy, so the majority on the Supreme Court found that the historic preservation group that sued did not have standing. Tell us more about that.
13: So basically, the court did not rule that President Trump has the authority to build the ballroom. What they did rule is that the particular plaintiffs that initiated this lawsuit are not allowed to challenge it. When you say someone doesn't have the standing, it means they don't have the legal right to challenge a particular action. It does not mean the action that they're challenging was legal.
0: Do you think that the Supreme Court often uses standing as sort of an off-ramp that allows it to avoid making a decision on the merits until it's too late?
13: Yes. Yes, I do think that. And the reason I think that is because there have been too many instances over the years when the court seems to find that someone does have standing if it relates to an issue that they want to see decided in a particular way, and someone else doesn't have standing because they don't want to get to the merits of a particular issue. That distinction really, really matters. I mean, when you look at the decision, the only four justices who addressed the legality of the actual ballroom project all concluded that it was likely unlawful. That includes Chief Justice Roberts, who emphasized that Congress has not expressly authorized this construction. So it does seem in this instance that possibly standing was an easy out for them.
0: It's not a typical case where someone is injured and obviously has standing. Do you think it's a harder case to make out standing here than usual?
13: Yeah, this was not clear cut. In terms of the standing question, the real issue is when you look at the overarching pattern of decisions about standing. For example, in this case, when they concluded that the National Trust lacked standing, they said it was because the aesthetic or historical injuries that the plaintiffs were asserting were not sufficiently concrete or particularized. But there is other precedent, Supreme Court precedent, that has, in some instances, recognized aesthetic injuries as being sufficient for a standing. For instance, in environmental and conservation cases, when plaintiffs actually use or observe the place or resource that's being affected. So it was a close question. And I think because it could be perceived as close, it gave them the room to maneuver that they wanted in order to not stop the ballroom construction.
0: And we don't often see the Chief Justice in dissent with the three liberals. How surprising is that?
13: Yeah, I mean, I'll admit, I'm not often surprised anymore at all about what these Supreme Court justices do. But I think it does speak to the fact that this is not a partisan question. The issue of standing was not decided along the basis of who appointed which justice. That means that this issue may have even been closer than the court wants to admit. So I think it's interesting that Justice Roberts actually agreed that the substantive question, the actual question of whether that ballroom was legally being constructed, was probably going to be answered in the negative.
0: The Chief Justice did write a strong dissent. He wrote that Congress has explicitly prohibited the construction of any building or structure on grounds of the federal government in D.C. without congressional authorization. He also said that the majority's order is no victory for the separation of powers. Now, the court's conservatives have been consistently expanding presidential power. Do you think the chief is suddenly coming to the realization that there's a separation of powers problem?
13: I hope he's realizing it. I don't know if it's sudden or if this is something that he's been willing to accept up until a certain point, but this is fundamentally a story about separation of powers and the rule of law. We can't allow the rule of law to be act first, ask permission later. Standing matters, obviously. But if these procedural barriers are repeatedly preventing anyone from challenging potentially unlawful executive action, then the question is, who can actually hold the president accountable? And are the checks and balances that the Constitution meant to set out really in existence now in a meaningful way?
0: The administration has been doing this over and over again in different areas, you know, deporting people before things can get into court, cutting off funding before things can get into court, firing people before things can get into court, on and on. And, you know, the Supreme Court, except in a couple of instances, tariffs and birthright citizenship, has allowed the president to do this.
13: That's correct. This court has shown a remarkable unwillingness to hold the executive branch accountable to the constitutional limits that it is meant to operate within. I'm running out of words to describe how dangerous it is to be in a situation where the actions of the executive branch are not being effectively checked or challenged by either of the other two branches. But that is the situation we have found ourselves in.
0: Obviously, the administration is making the argument that the president has the authority to build this ballroom. But is there any convincing legal authority or precedent that contradicts what the lower courts have ruled, which is that a project like this needs congressional approval? In other words, do the plaintiffs have a really strong argument about Congress's role here?
13: Yes. I mean, the circuit court that ruled on this issue expressly said that Congress has constitutional authority over federal property and that it was a problem that Congress had not authorized this project. And the Supreme Court did not find otherwise. All the Supreme Court really said was that this particular plaintiff couldn't challenge it.
0: What I also find a little puzzling is that usually you have an injunction that will preserve the status quo as the lawsuit goes on, but this is an injunction that is allowing the ballroom to go forward. It's already 65% built, and by the time this gets back, if it ever does, to the Supreme Court, it'll likely be done. So it's not preserving the status quo.
13: No, it is not. And I personally, although I cannot read the justices' minds, I can't obviously speak for them, but it doesn't seem to me that the court as a whole is really trying to manage or maintain the status quo here. It's pretty clear to me that they're very willing to allow the construction to proceed, understanding that that means it will be nearly impossible to undo, and that effectively the president has just been granted the authority to do what he should not have the authority to do.
0: This administration mentions national security. It seems to me in almost every argument there's a national security reason for what they're doing. I mean, did the majority here actually buy that there's a national security reason for this ballroom? That was something that wasn't mentioned until well after the construction started. In fact, President Trump wanted to build a ballroom at the White House during Barack Obama's administration. So building the ballroom came first, and then claims of national security reasons.
13: National security is one of those phrases that the administration likes to throw out there because they believe that it grants them almost unlimited powers. It's an easy way for them to make the argument that they should be allowed to do whatever they want to do. And because they're unilaterally making these declarations of when there is or isn't a national emergency, it's very hard to put any checks on that. And that's exactly why they use that phrase so often. There is nothing inherently national security related to a ballroom. I understand that there is meant to be something constructed underneath the new ballroom that may be relevant to national security, but that's a separate question.
0: Trump is trying to remake D.C. in different ways. He keeps trying to put his name up on the Kennedy Center. I mean, we have the reflecting pool. He wants to build this arch. Will this decision by the Supreme Court lead him to start building the arch? Is the arch next?
13: It could be. Like I said about the justices, I can't understand or predict what happens inside the mind of this president or his colleagues. But it does seem that the precedent here has been set in a way that establishes, for practical purposes, if the president is willing to move quickly enough, he will be allowed to get away with it. And that means we need Congress to step up and be willing to do its job. If the Supreme Court is unwilling to put any meaningful checks on the authority of this president, the only branch of government left that is capable of doing that is Congress.
0: Do you think that other groups can try to sue over the ballroom, or it's too late for that?
13: I mean, it's theoretically possible that another group could try. My hunch is that the litigators, the lawyers who brought this suit, did their best to find the plaintiff that they thought would be most likely to have standing. But is it possible that there's another group out there that might be deemed to have standing? It's possible. I think it's unlikely that that will happen.
0: It seems like this decision will open up challenges from the administration to a lot of these lawsuits to try to stop Trump's construction projects. For example, it's two preservationist organizations that have challenged plans to paint the granite exterior of the 19th century Eisenhower Executive Office Building, and the National Trust and other preservationist and heritage organizations have also challenged the planned renovations to the Kennedy Center. So this Supreme Court decision on the ballroom may have wide-ranging implications. Thanks so much for joining me, Tracy. That's Tracy Feitlove, founder and executive director of Lawyers for Good Government. Coming up next on the Bloomberg Law Show, the Second Circuit rules that high school teachers in a Long Island, New York public school don't have free speech rights to hang pride flags in their classrooms. 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
6: ABC News, I'm Dave Packer. In an attempt to jumpstart stalled peace talks between Russia and Ukraine, U.S. envoys Steve Witkoff and Jared Kushner met with Russian President Vladimir Putin at the Kremlin Saturday. Witkoff opened with praise and gratitude.
14: So, first of all, President Putin, thank you so much for having us.
6: Putin and Ukrainian President Vladimir Zelensky agreed to pause strikes on each other's capitals while these talks took place. Kushner and Witkoff will be in Ukraine's capital, Kyiv, Sunday. The U.S. says it's destroyed or disabled three Iranian oil tankers in retaliation for Iran launching ballistic missiles towards an American aircraft carrier and destroyer. CENTCOM says neither U.S. ship was hit. No service members were injured. Part of the ceiling at the Kennedy Center in Washington, D.C. has collapsed during heavy rain. Nobody was hurt, but the building's grand foyer has been closed through the weekend while officials assess the damage. This is ABC News.
2: And I'm Ed Kalenge in the Bloomberg Newsroom. Here are some of the stories we're watching. U.S. markets closed lower to end the trading week following a surprisingly strong jobs report, with employers adding 162,000 jobs in August. But inflation is still high, and that's raising expectations that the Fed will hike interest rates when it meets in 2 weeks. Jonathan Golub is Managing Director and Chief Equity Strategist at Seaport Research Partners.
15: This was a gangbuster report, and it reaffirmed what we already know, is that the economy is really quite robust. And so the market is correctly assuming that the Fed is going to raise rates. Warsh told us that if things look strong, that he's inclined to raise rates.
2: Seaport Research Partners' Jonathan Golub on Bloomberg this weekend. Gas prices keep soaring, with regular unleaded now averaging $4.14 a gallon and diesel hitting a record high of $5.88 a gallon. This according to AAA. Bloomberg Oil Products reporter Will Kubansky.
16: Diesel has particularly been strained, not just because of what's going on in Iran, but what's going on in Russia, right? So Ukraine has been striking refineries repeatedly. That's been happening for months. Russia has banned exports of diesel. That leaves almost the whole world in a really precarious position.
2: Bloomberg's Will Kubansky. Treasury Secretary Scott Bessent said oil prices will come down once the conflict with Iran is over and could go as low as $40 a barrel. Brent crude closed at $96 a barrel Friday. Spotify co-founder Martin Lorentzon said he would leave Sweden immediately if the country introduces new wealth taxes, escalating concerns that proposals being debated ahead of this month's election could drive entrepreneurs and capital abroad. Lorentzon said yes, absolutely, in emailed comments to Bloomberg when asked whether he would consider moving. He added, "I would prefer to stay, but such a tax would mean I would have to leave immediately." The warning from the Stockholm-based billionaire comes as the country's left party campaigns for a tax on billionaires, and the Greens are proposing a separate levy on the wealthiest. Both are part of the center-left opposition led by the Social Democrats, which is ahead of the governing right-wing bloc in recent polls and could wield influence over tax policy after the September 13th vote. Global news 24 hours a day and whenever you want it with Bloomberg News Now. I'm Ed Kalenge. 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
4: 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All as founders chase unicorn status. 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
25: This is a Bloomberg Money Minute. So far, it's been a terrible decade for the movie theater business. First, COVID lockdowns causing cinema shutdowns. Then, just as the masses slowly started coming back, the Hollywood writers and actors strikes of 2023. It's taken a few more years, but for the first time in the 2020s, the business is, dare we say, booming.
26: What we're seeing this year is all the movies in the post-strike period hitting our screens.
25: And View Entertainment CEO Tim Richards says a big part of ticket sales reclaiming pre-COVID numbers has been the return of the big blockbuster.
26: Odyssey has broken more records than I can even count.
25: There's also the big franchise flicks such as Spider-Man Brand New Day and Toy Story 5. But Richards says the greatest story has been
26: studios and content makers producing and releasing movies at unprecedented levels. All movies of all genres of films.
25: Richard says 26 has been the summer. The shine came back to Tinseltown. Andrew Roday, Bloomberg Radio.
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28: It's going to take a lot of work, and it's not a guaranteed turnaround. Heidi steps in next week, there's a lot to fix here. Starting with product, innovation, traffic, brand heat, and getting the customer the right assortment. So there's a lot of moving pieces. She also has some holes to fill in terms of her executive team because there were some recent departures. So a lot of moving pieces. I don't see how this will happen immediately. I'm skeptical that it will happen in the next 6 months. And we'll have to see what plan she puts forward. She is a product person, right? She comes from Nike, but Nike and Lululemon are very different yet alike. So we'll have to see what she has plans for, but it will not be an easy climb.
29: What does it take? I mean, I was looking at the tennis this week. It was all about, you know, have the right shoe, the right fashion. Is actually athleisure high fashion now?
28: So there's a few things that you have to look at. One, yes, absolutely. You have to get the right performance. So when you think about yoga wear and you think about performance wear, when you're looking at it for women specifically, it's about performance, it's about fit, and it's about style. All three of them need to come together. And they did for Lululemon several years ago. That's not the case today. Nike and Adidas, largely male-dominated brands, are also now making a much bigger push into women's, and they have done a good job, but they focus on performance first.
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0: Should high school teachers be able to hang pride flags on the walls of their classrooms or put up pride stickers? That question became a federal case when three teachers took a Long Island, New York public high school to court for ordering the removal of those pride flags and stickers.
30: These teachers had flags and stickers as pride. They weren't using the classroom as a pulpit to lecture. They weren't even incorporating it into their classroom curriculum.
31: It's very clear that the plaintiffs don't have a First Amendment right to decorate their classroom walls with personal political symbols.
0: Their case ended up at the Second Circuit Court of Appeals, where the attorney for the teachers, Cheryl Berger, argued that the pride flags and stickers constituted the teacher's speech protected by the First Amendment. while the attorney for the school district, Brian Sokoloff, argued that the classroom decorations constituted speech of the teachers in their official duties as government employees.
30: When the teachers had their flags and stickers displayed here, it was just a demonstration of pride. They're not displaying it towards imparting or foisting any messaging upon the students.
31: Her speech, the flag, uttered as part of her job, is not protected by the First Amendment.
0: The Second Circuit unanimously sided with the school district and upheld the lower court's dismissal of the lawsuit. Joining me is First Amendment expert Timothy Zick, a professor at William & Mary Law School. Tim, is there a general rule for what can be put up in public school classrooms?
2: I mean, there are lots of cases about student speech, right? So I'm thinking of the Supreme Court has decided a number of cases about the sort of scope of student speech rights. So this involves faculty or teachers and their rights, free speech rights, as they pertain to, in this case, the classroom, but not the curriculum, but instead the sort of blackboards or bulletin boards and walls and doors and those sorts of things and what they put on them. There is no hard and fast rule for that, right? And certainly there's no Supreme Court case that's about these specific facts. So what the Second Circuit is doing is it's applying a sort of doctrine that applies to the free speech rights of public employees generally. And these are high school teachers, math teachers, and others, and it's their speech that's at issue. So that's what the court is doing. So in some sense, it's addressing a novel issue.
0: The teachers here made several arguments. First, they argued that ordering the removal of the flags and stickers violated their free speech rights.
2: Yeah, so they argued that the pride flags were a form of what's called symbolic conduct or expressive conduct that conveyed their political speech. These are people who are out as gay individuals. So their argument was, you know, by forcing us to take these things down, that violates our free speech rights. And they added, you know, there's a sort of discriminatory element to this because you're not making people take down other things from the walls. So you're singling us out based on, they allege in their complaint, viewpoint. And the court rejected that argument entirely, rejected all their arguments. But that one in particular implicates this idea of, you know, the speech rights of public employees. And there's a case called Garcetti, and that's the Supreme Court case the court's relying on the most. And in Garcetti, there was an assistant district attorney who was writing memos for search warrants, and he came across a warrant that was problematic, and he brought that to his boss's attention in a sort of whistleblower way. And he was sanctioned or disciplined for that. And he said, well, it violates my free speech rights to discipline me for that speech. And the court's answer was, when the public employee creates speech as part of their so-called professional duties, when the speech owes its existence to the job itself, when they go to work, these are different ways the court phrased it, when they go to work and they create speech that they're being paid to create, like the memo in Garcetti, then the First Amendment just flies out the window. It just doesn't apply to that speech at all. So whether you're arguing it's just a straight up, you know, you're taking down my protected speech or you're discriminating based on viewpoint, none of those arguments go anywhere if the speech essentially belongs to the employer. And that's where the court lands. It says, you know, that speech on the walls and on the doors is, in essence, part of curricular speech. And the First Amendment doesn't restrict the public employer, the school administrators, the principals, when they deal with and restrict that kind of speech. So that's what happened to their free speech claims, and everything else just sort of flows from that.
0: The Supreme Court has ruled that students have free speech rights at school.
2: Oh, yes. So the court, in a case called Tinker, back in the 1960s, said that students do not shed their free speech rights at the schoolhouse gates. And in that case, the students were wearing black armbands to protest the Vietnam War, and they were disciplined, punished for wearing them in violation of school policy. And the court said, you can't discipline these students. So the First Amendment protects their political dissent unless what they're doing creates a material and substantial disruption in the classroom or with respect to the school's functions. So it's clear that students don't shed their First Amendment rights. And this court, the Second Circuit, says neither do teachers. We're just saying this speech in particular is not protected speech. And they drew a distinction between the things the teachers are putting on the walls and the doors and, say, a pride flag lapel pin or a photograph of their same-sex spouse. Those, the court said, are likely protected speech. That's not something the employer owns or has plenary control over. But when it comes to creating a classroom environment, which is how the court characterized this speech, the employer controls.
0: The teachers also claim that they were denied equal protection.
2: Yeah, so part of that is being singled out based on the sort of viewpoint of the speech, but they also allege they were singled out because they're gay. And the court said there's nothing in the complaint that sort of sheds any light on a claim of so-called animus. In other words, you haven't alleged any facts that would support the claim that this policy was the result of or was purposefully discriminatory against a class of individuals based on that characteristic, sexual orientation. So the equal protection claim, they said, is also dismissed, as the district court dismissed it. They're just upholding the district court. And then they made some sort of human rights claims, sort of discriminatory claims under federal law and state law. And those went the way of the discrimination claim that I just discussed.
0: I mean, do you think this is a solid opinion?
2: I mean, it applies faithfully, I think, what the court said in Garcetti with regard to public employees. I mean, some might think it's a bit of a stretch to say what goes on the walls is part of the curriculum. So it's pretty clear there that, you know, district officials and others would have control at the high school level, at least, or elementary school level, over what's taught. But extending that to what goes on the walls, you know, some might think stretches things a bit. Or is the court characterized as creating a classroom environment? I suppose in a math classroom, one might expect to see equations or great figures in math from history or something like that. That seems to be the sense in which the court's saying, no, this speech is all about a classroom environment. When teachers put things up in the classroom, that's being done pursuant to their job responsibilities. And that is something that the employer can control. And I guess, you know, if you think about it, that would make sense. You know, if that weren't the case, then all kinds of political speech could go up on the walls, right? You could have MAGA speech or anti-MAGA speech, and teachers could claim, well, that's all, you know, part of my political expression. And so I think pragmatically, it's persuasive, right? And probably with respect to Garcetti, too. The one thing that concerns, you know, academics like myself is Garcetti's application to instructors' speech in the classroom, because if Garcetti is taken literally, it would mean that my teaching and my scholarship are also controlled by my employer, because that's what I get paid to go to work and do. And so in Garcetti, the court sort of punts that issue. It says, we're not addressing in this case what happens with respect to university professors or presumably graduate professors who have academic freedom and tenure and those sorts of things. So they kind of put that aside. This is not that case either. These are high school teachers, and they don't have the same protections as university professors. But, you know, it's just another place where this Garcetti case has sort of shown up or popped up, and it extinguishes free speech claims. And to some people, that's disturbing enough.
0: Is this a unique case, a novel case? Have you heard of anything similar to this across the country?
2: I haven't heard anything about walls and doors, but there's certainly been questions about, you know, assignments that teachers might give to students or how they grade them. You know, the contours of this kind of doctrine in the high school and elementary context is just not clear. You know, I think I've come across some cases about clothing or jewelry or lapel pins or religious symbols, those sorts of things. But this is just a sort of unique factual context, I think.
0: Tim, before I let you go, I wanted to ask you about the First Amendment issues being raised in a lawsuit by two media organizations against President Trump over this subscription service that's charging up to $100,000 a month for priority access to Trump's Truth Social posts.
2: You know, putting aside securities laws and other laws that this may violate, the news organizations, the nonprofits, are alleging in their complaint that when you offer this kind of early access or exclusionary access, to some but not others, you violated their right to receive information, in this case, governmental information. So there is, under the First Amendment, a right to receive, not just a right to speak. And they're invoking that right as news organizations that follow his posts. Some even analyze his posts, right? And so they're making that argument. They're also arguing that the posts that the president puts up on Truth Social are what are called public fora. And that argument is, you know, you can limit speech in a public forum, this kind of resource, but you have to meet sort of requirements, right? There has to be some kind of important governmental interest, and you have to narrowly tailor whatever restriction you have and leave open ample alternative channels for receiving the speech. And they say it fails that test, the sort of time, place, and manner test. And then they make a final argument that says this is an unconstitutional condition. It's essentially extortionate. You're making a benefit available, but on an unconstitutional grounds, because the news organizations say we can't afford it. And even if we could, we wouldn't compromise our objectivity and our professionalism by signing on as subscribers.
0: Trump media defended the service, saying the information is technically public and no different from subscription APIs offered by other major media platforms.
2: Well, they keep ignoring that the president is different and that his official participation in this scheme, I'll call it, makes this a constitutional issue.
0: We'll wait to see how they answer the complaint. Thanks so much, Tim. That's Professor Timothy Zick of William & Mary Law School. And that's it for this edition of the Bloomberg Law Show. I'm June Grosso. Stay with us. Today's top stories and global business headlines are coming up right now.
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6: ABC News. I'm Dave Packer. Iran launching missiles at an American aircraft carrier and a destroyer.
9: The response from the U.S. to firing at three crude oil tankers described as part of a shadow network that funds the Iranian Revolutionary Guard. CENTCOM's commander saying in a statement, quote, "Let the message to the IRGC be clear. If you shoot at two of our ships, we will impose an even higher economic cost, taking out three of yours."
6: ABC's Stephen Portnoy. The attacks come just one day after President Trump called the conflict, quote, "small potatoes." U.S. Envoy Steve Witkoff and Jared Kushner met in Russia with President Vladimir Putin Saturday, hoping to hammer out a deal on Ukraine.
12: So, first of all, President Putin, thank you so much for having us.
6: The White House says Witkoff and Kushner discussed substantive plans for the next steps on a path toward peace in the Russian war against Ukraine. Kushner and Witkoff will be in Ukraine's capital, Kyiv, Sunday. Two children were killed, two adults in critical condition after a small plane crashed in Fresno, California, Saturday afternoon.
13: Action 51, I contacted a witness saying that there's two possibly still alive, but two confirmed fatalities. I know of their location.
6: Responder audio from Broadcastify. The NTSB is investigating. A robust August with 162,000 new jobs announced. Most hires were in bars and restaurants, healthcare, and construction. But Friday's announcement does little to reduce inflation. ABC's Olivia Rubin explains.
14: Inflation right now is at 3.4%. That's well above the target of 2%. Making matters worse, Americans' paychecks just aren't keeping up. Wages growing slower at just 3.1%. Polls have showed that Americans are largely frustrated with rising prices and the state of the economy. That means all eyes will be laser focused on next week's inflation report, which could signal where rates are headed from here.
6: Two more people have been found alive days after those devastating floods near the Nepal-Tibet border. The death toll now more than 1,300. 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
6: At the U.S. Open, tennis world number one, Aryna Sabalenka had to handle an unusual interruption during her third round match on Friday, stopping play to alert the umpire to a strong smell of cannabis on the court.
3: I was like, guys, you can do whatever, you can smoke whatever, you can relax as much as you can, but please do not do it around the tennis courts. It's a bit tricky to handle that smell while you're trying to compete at your best.
6: Others there say it's not the first time that signature smell has been waved through the Open. A new report detailing allegations against former Labor Secretary Lori Chavez de Raymer.
7: The Labor Department Inspector General alleges that Chavez de Raymer had an inappropriate relationship with a member of her security detail. That report also says that they found more than 30 witnesses alleging she created a, quote, toxic, intimidating, and humiliating work environment. In one instance highlighted in that report, one agent on her security detail alleges that she stopped at a strip club and asked them to drop cash onto a dancer. Chavez de Raymer resigned as Labor Secretary back in April.
6: ABC's Morgan Norwood. Three tropical systems are churning across the Pacific, bringing dangerous surf to Hawaii and Southern California. Hurricane Lowell is expected to pass west of Hawaii, but could bring heavy rain, flooding, and mudslides early next week, while Hurricane Marie is creating a high risk of dangerous rip currents along the Southern California coast. Dave Packer, ABC News.
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22: I think Goldman, Bank of America, lots of macro shops are putting out estimates of this. I think the big issue that everyone's trying to figure out is when will we have an end to the war in Iran? Because if you recall, a couple weeks into the conflict in February, we were all saying, look, if you can end this thing within 6 weeks, the effects will be short-lived. They'll be max 6 months. We are now 6 months into that war, and what we've all been saying for the past 6 months is the longer it drags out, the longer you see the effects. And so, if the AI effects show up in the next 6 months is really not, I think, the thing I'm keeping an eye on. It's if we can put this war to a close so we can close up shop on those effects within 6 months.
23: We've got a relative high for gasoline here this late in the season. Diesel's at an all-time high. With that said, what could we see in the final quarter of the year that maybe we've not seen before with the impact of just these gas prices alone?
22: I think we're going to see two things. One, heading into the holiday season, prices are going to be much higher for travel. Yep. Prices are going to be much higher for the stuff that goes under the Christmas tree. Mm-hmm. And that is a combination of both the tariffs that have been, flipping on and off switch by the president for the last year and a half, and also from packaging, which is made from petroleum-derived products, so is affected by oil prices. Mm-hmm. Those shipping rates, freight shipping rates are through the roof. And so whether you're trying to buy a pint of Ben & Jerry's a couple of things to put under the Christmas tree, I think parents are in for higher prices.
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0: This is Wall Street Week. I'm David Westin, bringing you stories of capitalism. U.S.-Canada trade talks come to the brink. Former Canadian Foreign Minister Chrystia Freeland tells us what is at stake. And there's been a lot of speculation about what AI will mean for jobs. Apollo's Torsten Slok brings us the first study of its kind on what's actually happened since ChatGPT came on the scene. Plus, it supports $1.4 trillion of U.S. GDP and 16 million jobs. But the Colorado River is running out of water. We look at government plans to ration what's left. But we start with the hundreds of billions of dollars being raised to invest in artificial intelligence, including $500 billion in one deal done by NVIDIA. Sam Palmisano served as CEO of IBM, where he was responsible for capital investment in new technologies and the need to make sure they made money for the company. So, Sam, there is a lot of money being invested in AI, whether it's chips or whether it's data centers, including the NVIDIA announced deal of $500 billion. Give us the perspective of a CEO of a big tech company. How do you decide how much to invest in a new technology?
1: How we would have thought about it, as you know, I have one of these big tech companies. We would have thought about what is the, where do we see the future state? And you go back to Watson with the 360, because that was going to be from unit record to computation, called a computer, right? In my particular case, it was AI, Watson, Jeopardy, you know, right? So how do you jump ahead of the next generation? Because the investment cycles in the R&D are going to be several years. So you have to start no different than quantum. That's another example of that. That's true for all tech companies. I'd say it's true for many companies that are relying upon any form of technology. It could be energy and those sorts of things as well. So we would always look out in time, and that could be from the R&D cycle, it'd be like a 7 to 10 years on the models, 3 to 5 for short term. We'd call that operational investment, but for the longer term things. And then basically you start out with goals and milestones and objectives, because you don't have numbers. And then as you get closer, you actually build your return equations as your business model dictates. So if your IRR is 15% or 14%, that would be the hurdle rate the guys would have to come over before you launched.
0: 7 to 10 years is a long time in any business.
1: Yes.
0: But right now, it seems like 7 to 10 months in AI is a long time.
1: Product cycle time, right?
0: Exactly. So how do you project out returns with AI that's changing so fast?
1: Well, the software's changing fast, and the models, right? The learning models, the frontier models, that's what's changing really fast. Data centers aren't changing fast. I mean, the estimates are 3 to 5 years before this stuff comes online. That's not unrealistic. Semiconductors, to get it online, probably 7, nuclear at least 10. So that's the energy requirement for a lot of these things. So these things are long cycle times before you actually get the capacity in place. Now, I mean, the challenge with this in the interim, obviously, is people, the large hyperscalers, the big guys out there, will probably have enough requirement that they'll in many ways control the market. I mean, because they'll make the big bets in the short term. They'll get the data centers. They'll get the energy. Other guys that are trying to compete or even to participate in this market are going to, I think, be squeezed out.
0: We have all these announcements. Is this money actually going to be invested? Is it going to happen?
1: Well, right now, they're memorandums of understanding. People claim that there's commitments and there's teeth in these agreements. I have not read them. I have asked people who theoretically should know, and they tend not to comment on the actual specifics. So I'm just going to leave it at that. I can't imagine if this thing adjusts, say, economically. Suppose, for example, just adoption slows. It doesn't have to be an economic downturn. Just a simple thing. Your adoption curve, you assume it'll be 7 to 8 years. Let's make it 10 to 12. That slows. You're not going to build out the capacity as quickly. That alone, you know, could cause, I think, a change in their plans. And then if their firm commitments, it's one thing, which I doubt, as they become more variable commitments over time, someone, again, is going to have to deal with the shortages. I mean, either the bondholders, I mean, someone committed to put a shovel in the ground to build a data center. Someone agreed to add energy capacity to support this aggressive case that we see today. At some point, if things do slow, that would have to adjust.
0: The way things are today, we tend to look at a company based on return on investing capital.
1: Yes.
0: And we compare companies depending on their return. For example, I took a look and IBM is running about 10% return on investing capital.
1: Yeah.
0: Microsoft, you know, Google, Alphabet is like 25%.
1: Correct.
0: Take the 10% number on $500 billion. That's a lot of incremental income that you have to generate every year.
1: Every year. And put that on a base of, say, IBM today, 60 or 70 billion. I was 100 billion when I was there, 105, whatever. Put on that base of some level, of, well, our margins were a little higher than they are today. But put on a base that you already have a stream of several billion. You got to add an additional several billion in an annual basis. And I used to say that at IBM, for us to grow at 7 or 8% just on the top line, we'd have to be create a Fortune 50 company every 14 months. Now, in enterprise computing, that's tougher. Consumer in tech is probably an easier way to do that. You get a hit, hot phone or whatever it happens to be. But if you're selling to banks or telcos or governments, the odds of them taking up their expenditures at that rate, say you could create a Fortune 50 company.

0: employment cycle, then people build up, and then it goes to maturity with big societal impact. That's pattern has repeated itself since the 18th century. Will it repeat itself again today? People argue it won't. I'd argue back in the dot-com bubble, they said it won't. There and as well. I mean, housing crisis, it was never going to go down. I mean, as you know, we've all lived these things. Unfortunately, circumstances do change.
1: It's good for capitalism to reset the cost base. It's not necessarily good for investors who invested in that.
0: Yes.
1: That means somebody is taking a haircut along the way. As a CEO, how do you make sure that you don't get caught out in that?
0: Well, basically, if I'm now, just go back to my IBM story here, how we would be more conservative on the aggressive case. These, you have to admit, I think the cases are the optimistic, all thing goes well. We used to say all trees don't grow to heaven. So you have to have a downside case to go. We called it a plan B, quite honestly. So you'd have your plan A, you would drive to the plan A, which is the high optimistic case, but you had a plan B that if you had to correct quickly, you could adjust. And I would say probably 6 out of 10 times we were adjusting before that cycle was over. Because again, it's very difficult to predict. Think about if you're dealing with just a flat-out demand statement. I mean, who can call it? They can't call supply chain demand for a year or two from now, much less 8 to 10, where you're making these assumptions.
1: In the Perez work, she also talks about a financialization of these things, where the financial markets really kick in now, and they're really. We're seeing that to some extent now. There are some reports about off-balance sheet financing. Do we have our arms around exactly how much these companies are investing?
0: There's no transparency, as you probably know, in the off-balance sheet estimates. And the companies, at this point in time, given where the projects are, don't have a requirement to disclose. So you have a bunch of factors there where people are being estimated. But if you're a financial analyst in this space and you're trying to figure out the true liability or the true debt that you have relative to the company's debt capacity, it's very, very difficult.
1: As people are projecting returns, future returns, which are speculative necessarily, it's a new technology, there's another factor that appears to be coming into play, and that's China, with a different approach to their models and a less expensive one, which could constrain those returns, could it not?
0: Yeah, well, there's an alternative today. It's called open source. I mean, we did a program together on open source that happened to be with Linux in the operating system, and then applications that were built on top of that. Well, the Chinese are arguing with DeepSeek and those sorts of things, and the latest ones that have just come out, that there's no reason why they can't have this open source capability available, and it doesn't require, their models don't require the same capacity as the U.S. models, the proprietary models, i.e. the GPU capacity, so they have an alternative that's less cost, and that's what they're deploying. My point of view is that if I was China, not the United States, because the U.S. you would not like this. If I was China, I would just go take the rest of the world, let the U.S. have a sanction, say you can't come in, you can't sell in my market. Fine, but that today is probably less than 20-25% of the market. So go get the 75. And if you look at what's going on in Asia, that's where they're going. And they're going to take their model, which is the old industrial model, they'll build up massive scale, low cost, high quality, which people say couldn't be high quality, take it to market, and then we know what happened everywhere else, and they're running the same play here.
1: Coming up, it's time to stop speculating and start looking at the data. Torsten Slok of Apollo takes us through his study of what the actual use of AI means for the workforce.
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16: I'd still say it's pretty positive. And if you want to make your brain hurt even more, when you look at the definition of momentum, which is winners win, right, over some window, at some point, if the losers start winning, they're going to be your new momentum basket. It's just going to be a new basket of momentum that picks up. Again, kind of makes your brain hurt, but that's why we're watching these subsectors really closely.
17: And that's why the S&P equal weight is at almost an all-time high, right?
16: Exactly. So sentiment out there, still not too bad, not that much hedging, and not interest in talking about it.
15: U.S. yields impinge on equity performance. If yields get high enough, I mean, it's so old school, it's boring. Do yields compete here?
16: I think everyone has like a psychological threshold they're looking at. It doesn't really make logical sense. But yeah, if we start getting, you know, those percentages going higher and higher, then I think some people get nervous. I'll tell you one big theme in our market, retail cohort. I don't think they're looking at these yields as much. I don't think they have this kind of old school,
18: exactly.
16: Hey, when 30-year gets to X, then I got to pull
18: I hear
16: on
18: none
16: my
18: of
16: equity.
18: That.
16: I don't hear that from them, no.
17: Where do you see the most compelling parts of the market? I mean, is it in playing, I don't know, skew? Is it in playing, you know, the peakedness of the, I mean, like, what do you really like? If you have investors, is it cross asset, you know, taking on its spread risk with the asymmetry there relative to equity risk or vice versa? What are your clients, what's really interesting to you right now, Amy?
16: So a few things. The first is my mantra these last few years has really been give what the market takes you. You know, in the sense that, like, if you get really, really bid call skew, use call spreads.
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19: This is a story of puts and takes. Until recently, most of the talk about the effect of AI on employees has been based on theory. But now we are starting to get some data. Torsten Slok is chief economist for Apollo and recently co-authored a paper analyzing those data for hundreds of occupations. And though it is early going, the initial results indicate that those most affected feel it in the size of their paycheck rather than whether they get to keep their job.
20: It is now possible to look at what happened before ChatGPT came along and what happened after ChatGPT came along. And what we did was that we categorized the employment and wage numbers into occupations and asked what occupations were exposed a lot to AI and what occupations are exposed less to AI. And then we looked at, as a natural experiment, what happened before ChatGPT came along and what happened after ChatGPT came along. So when you look at the 300 different occupations that we looked at in terms of AI exposure, the conclusion is, at least where we sit right now, that those occupations that are highly exposed to AI, they are seeing weaker wage growth, but the employment effect on everyone is insignificant.
19: What surprised you about the results that you might not have expected going in?
20: Well, the debate around AI in the labor market for now some time has been about labor displacement. In other words, there's a lot of worries about that when AI comes along, then work processes are going to get automated, and therefore a lot of workers are going to lose their jobs. What we found was that that effect is not quite here yet. Instead, let's also not forget that when AI, of course, becomes more easily available as a tool, now it's also easier to open a new business. So if you look at the weekly data from the Census for Business Formation, you are at the moment seeing business creation in the U.S. is at the highest level ever in U.S. history. So on the scale, you have on the one hand an automation and replacement effect that certainly is saying that the labor market should get worse. But on the other hand, so far the dominating effect has been that there is also a much more dynamic economy where people can now invent ideas, use agents, use loops, graphs to come up with ideas, and as a result create more businesses that ultimately likely will also create some more employment.
19: In talking about the labor market getting worse, as I understand your study, it said it gets worse more on the wage growth than it does actually in people losing jobs. But it's not evenly distributed.
20: Yeah, there are some occupations that are more negatively impacted. We chose, and this was somewhat randomly, to categorize the buckets of occupations into those occupations that are more than half exposed to AI and those that are less than half exposed to AI. In other words, try to cut the sample into different categories of who is it that has high exposure, who is it that has low exposure, again, by this actual user's data. And that does show you that those who have higher exposure generally saw lower wage growth. So in other words, you can begin to worry about that maybe AI, because it is replacing knowledge workers, is going to create some downward pressure on wage growth. So far, not on employment, but it's going to create some downward pressure on wage growth.
19: You say in your report that it's still early days, that the effects may grow over time. Do you have any sense where we are in that process and how those effects may grow?
20: We don't quite know at this point, because the market is trying to figure out the answer to that question literally every day, namely, how quick is the AI payoff going to come? At the moment, enterprises are investing a lot of money in AI, but when you look at the actual margins for the S&P 493, meaning not the Magnificent Seven, margins have not gone up yet. Most people, including me, expect that we should begin to see some improvements in margins over the next several quarters. But at this point, it is still very early days where businesses are trying, like an S-curve, to figure out, well, now we have a new technology. Now we're trying to figure out how to use that technology. And once we then have a way to use that technology, we will likely see another step higher in the S. And the implication, of course, is that those industries that will be able to implement and adopt AI will, of course, be the next winners as this technology continues to develop.
19: Based on what you've seen so far, including this study, what does it say for economic policy? What should people in Washington be focused on right now?
20: Well, the challenge in policymaking at the moment is that we just don't know which scenario we're looking at. Let's say the unemployment rate goes to like 10-15% because people lose their jobs. Then, of course, economic policy should be focusing on that problem. If, on the other hand, that the dominating effect here becomes that business creation is creating so many more jobs and therefore the unemployment rate, which is the consensus expectation, would actually be going down. Well, in that case, policymaking does not need to worry about displacement of workers. Then they should instead maybe worry about the economy overheating, and another set of economic tools from policymaking will be needed. So that's why the problem where we sit right now here in 2026 is we just don't know whether the scenario at this point is one where the labor market is going to get a lot weaker or it's going to get a lot hotter. And for that reason, therefore, the best thing for policymakers at this point is just literally like the market to wait and see.
19: Are you as optimistic about AI at the end of this study as you were at the beginning?
20: I'm very optimistic about AI because I do think that the effect of creating a more dynamic economy, many more opening up new businesses in consulting, in finance, in legal services, and those new businesses will compete with incumbents, and that will continue to put more and more competitive pressure on the economy. And that's something that we should all be very interested in because that creates more jobs, that creates more businesses, and ultimately as a result of that, I truly believe that AI is a miracle drug that will both create higher productivity and also create higher employment. So I'm very optimistic on what AI will bring to the U.S. and the global economy.
19: Whether AI eventually spells riches or ruin for workers, the numbers so far tell only part of the story. Inside companies, executives are already deciding which jobs can be automated, which workers can be retrained, and how best to allocate labor costs. Diane Gerson is a senior advisor at Boston Consulting Group. And she confronted those choices when she was head of human resources at IBM.
18: For certain jobs where there's high attrition, those are the jobs that are being automated the first with AI. Those jobs are being replaced at a lower rate. The demand for those jobs is lower, and it's your classic demand supply. So people are taking jobs at lower rates in those job categories, customer service being an example, or business services. Those are the types of jobs where you need fewer of them because the work can be done by fewer people faster. So to the extent that they are being hired, yes, they may be hired at a lower rate, but I don't see companies cutting pay. The only area that I would see this happening is in areas where you have contractors, right? So what you're seeing is there's a lot of data available. There are data brokers that can tell, hospitals that are hiring traveling nurses, which of the traveling nurses have, you know, low credit scores or credit problems. And so they can offer a lower wage and know they'll get it. Or ride hailing services, if there's a driver who previously took a ride at a lower rate, they'll keep being offered that lower rate. So I think those are spot wages as opposed to employees, and you're going to see that happening faster.
19: When you talk about categories that have, for example, high attrition, things like customer service, and in general, and I understand this is a rough correlation, does that tend to correlate with lower income, lower salaried?
18: Yes. Oh, absolutely. Yeah.
19: So it's plausible that AI would affect first the lower paid employees before it gets to the upper levels.
18: Yes. Let's take legal. So it's the paralegals that are going to go first, right? Because so much of the paralegal work can now be done by, one of the AI firms, Harvey or whatever. And so to the extent that a law firm says, oh, but we want these paralegals to be overseeing the AI, you know, then their jobs will change somewhat. Or we'd like to train them to become, you know, some junior level of lawyer that never existed before, because that kind of work, you know, we never really could accomplish with our junior lawyers. So there's, you know, there's a variety of different things going on. But yes, it's starting at the bottom with the more repetitive tasks, the analytical tasks, the known models, and, you know, of course, the big question is, as it moves up the stack, and it's already moving up the stack, particularly in tech, you know, how are you going to train the senior people? Because if it's gobbling up the jobs below, the pipeline is lost. And so I'm seeing a lot of really thoughtful work being given to that by companies, because they want to preserve their judgment capability. They want to preserve their leadership capability. And their highest levels of expertise. And so you've got to develop them through some set of jobs.
19: The projections right now, and you need them to justify the investment that's being made, is that this AI is going to increase productivity substantially. If that, in fact, delivers on the promise, what does that mean for the workforce?
18: Some companies are thinking broadly and saying, you know, productivity actually isn't going to increase our valuation that much. I mean, just doing things faster and cheaper doesn't mean you're going to, you know, have the highest valuations. But if we can create new products, if we can create new opportunities, if we can do breakthrough innovation, then, you know, then we'll have a higher valuation because we'll have growth, right? So I think those companies are saying, what can we now do with AI that's going to elevate our capability as opposed to just making us more productive and faster?
19: A motivated workforce is essential and was part of your central responsibility at IBM. As you look at AI, assuming you had your old job back, how would you use this to motivate the workforce? Because it could cut either way. It could demoralize people, really change the culture in a negative way, or I guess conceivably could motivate people. How would you use it?
18: Well, I think some companies have done this really well. And I'll call out Walmart. You know, they spoke with all of their employees and they said, AI is for you. You are in charge of the AI. It's to make your job better. And you're going to be involved in every stage of this implementation of AI. And so instead of it being done to them, they were made to feel like they're empowered with AI, right? And I think that's where, when people feel like they're losing their agency and their control, and they're just going to be, you know, I'm thinking about sort of I Love Lucy when they're on that chocolate line with Ethel, and it's going really, really fast. But the very end, they have to put it in boxes. And, of course, humans can't put it in boxes as fast as the machine was going, so the chocolates were all over. That's sort of the image that a lot of people have of AI, because it is machine-paced, and it's going to speed stuff up. Is that what we're going to do to professional work? And that is happening in some places, but I think some companies are being much more thoughtful and saying, no, actually, it's to make you a better professional. It's to augment what you do. And that's where we're going to get our productivity, because you'll be able to spend time on different things. A great example is, you know, the radiologists, which everyone thought was going to go away. Actually, their wages have gone up faster, 42% faster than software engineers since 2021, even though AI can read the images. Why? Because they have more time to talk to the patient, to learn more about what's happening, to interpret things that from their knowledge and experience. So, you know, so people can operate at the top of their license instead of doing the more menial parts of their jobs. That's a win, if indeed you can create more value. So you're seeing kind of bigger thinking going on in some companies, but some of them are just, as I said, pressing the easy button and going for the, you know, going for the layoff.
19: Coming up, saving the southwestern U.S. from drying up. We look at the rationing plan developed by the U.S. government to save the Colorado River, which is responsible for supporting $1.4 trillion of the U.S. economy.
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0: ABC News, I'm Dave Packer. Iran launching missiles at an American aircraft carrier and destroyer.
21: The response from the U.S. to firing at three crude oil tankers described as part of a shadow network that funds the Iranian Revolutionary Guard. CENTCOM's commander saying in a statement, quote, "Let the message to the IRGC be clear. If you shoot at two of our ships, we will impose an even higher economic cost, taking out three of yours."
0: ABC's Stephen Portnoy. U.S. Envoy Steve Witkoff and Jared Kushner met in Russia with President Vladimir Putin Saturday, hoping to hammer out a deal on Ukraine. The Kremlin calling the meeting substantive, constructive, and exceptionally candid. Kushner and Witkoff in Ukraine's capital, Kyiv, Sunday. Two children were killed, two adults in critical condition, after a small plane crashed in Fresno, California, Saturday afternoon. The NTSB is investigating. Two more people have been found alive 10 days after devastating floods near the Nepal-Tibet border. This is ABC News.
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2: It's going to take a lot of work, and it's not a guaranteed turnaround. Heidi steps in next week, there's a lot to fix here, starting with product, innovation, traffic, brand heat, and getting the customer the right assortment. So there's a lot of moving pieces. She also has some holes to fill in terms of her executive team because there were some recent departures. So a lot of moving pieces. I don't see how this will happen immediately. I'm skeptical that it will happen in the next 6 months. And we'll have to see what plan she puts forward. She is a product person, right? She comes from Nike, but Nike and Lululemon are very different yet alike. So we'll have to see what she has plans for, but it will not be an easy climb.
22: What does it take? I mean, I was looking at the tennis this week. It was all about, you know, have the right shoe, the right fashion. Is actually athleisure high fashion now?
2: So there's a few things that you have to look at. One, yes, absolutely. You have to get the right performance. So when you think about yoga wear and you think about performance wear, when you're looking at it for women specifically, it's about performance, it's about fit, and it's about style. All three of them need to come together. And they did for Lululemon several years ago. That's not the case today. Nike and Adidas, largely male-dominated brands, are also now making a much bigger push into women's. And they have done a good job, but they focus on performance first.
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12: This is a Bloomberg Money Minute. Apple is about to roll out new products with a new CEO.
13: This is going to be a gradual multi-year changing of the guard.
12: Bloomberg's Mark Gurman, who says as John Ternus takes over, Steve Jobs won't be far away.
13: I'm led to believe he will be very present and intimately involved with Apple in the several years to come, serving as an advisor to John Ternus, but also having a major impact on things like supply chain, operations, procurement.
12: But Ternus will be the face of Apple at this coming week's introduction of new products.
13: September 1 was picked for a very specific reason, to have John Ternus be the one to introduce the foldable iPhone, the smart home display, basically be able to present him as sort of this new product development maestro as Apple rolls out its biggest new product roadmap in its history.
12: Tim Cook has been CEO since 2011. I'm Charlie Pellett, Bloomberg Radio.
14: On a recent edition of the Big Take podcast, deadly flooding in Nepal highlights Asia's climate vulnerability. Guest host Rebecca Chung Wilkins sits down with Bloomberg's Clara Fierro Marquez and David Fickling to talk about the disaster.
15: Scientists currently believe the floods in northern Nepal were triggered when a massive chunk of ice and rock broke away from a glacier high in the Himalayas. That, in turn, sent a powerful surge of water downstream through the river and into communities.
16: You can't say that one particular landslide was caused by climate change, because landslides in general are, you know, contingent on such a complicated array of things that go wrong, a mountain collapsing, seasonal floods and that sort of thing. It's very hard to detect the signal of climate change. But in general, one thing that we can see very clearly is that these incidents are becoming much more common, because these mountain landscapes really are held together by ice, and the ice is melting.
15: And Bloomberg Opinion's David Fickling says it's not just glaciers that are melting. Permafrost, ground that's supposed to remain frozen year-round, is also thawing, and that can make mountainsides less stable.
16: Roughly a quarter of land area of the globe is what you could broadly call the cryosphere. So this is area where ice is predominant. A lot of that is ice cap, obviously, Antarctica and Greenland. Mm-hmm. But a huge stretch of that is the permafrost region. The permafrost is changing quite rapidly. You could have a layer of permafrost that's underlying a glacier, and when that turns to non-melted soil and rock, it's not nearly as robust as permafrost, and then the glacier can just slide off like, the slow sliding off a chalet roof in spring.
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19: This is a story about triage. The American Southwest, as we know it, was built on cheap, reliable water from the Colorado River. But for decades, the river has been shrinking, and this year, the fight over what's still left has come to a head. It's forcing a showdown over who cuts, who pays, and what life in the West costs when water is no longer a given. Bloomberg's Michael McKee has the story.
0: We know the situation on the river. It's the worst it's ever been.
1: Without water, there's no Imperial Valley.
2: We are indeed getting to be in a crisis situation.
18: This has been a very difficult year.
20: This is the Colorado River. And over 1,400 miles long, it provides water to seven states across the Southwest. Starting in the Rocky Mountains, the river begins as snow, which melts and provides water to the upper basin, made up of Wyoming, Colorado, Utah, and New Mexico, and the lower basin, which includes California, Nevada, and Arizona. The water makes its way to kitchen sinks and front lawns, but also crops and businesses and reservoirs, which generate power for the cities in the western U.S.
2: The Lake Powell is very close to what they call the power pool. And that means that once the reservoir is below that level, it can't push the water through the turbines to create power. That's going to affect power supply.
20: Jennifer Gimbel is a water policy scholar and former Bureau of Reclamation official. She says the river's legal framework was built in layers, beginning with a compact in 1922. But a lot has changed since then.
2: We have no safety net now. When all those other agreements were signed, there was still a decent amount of waters in the reservoir.
20: But no longer. This winter, the Rocky Mountains saw the lowest snowpack ever recorded, and less snow means less water downstream. Dan McAvoy is a climatologist at the Western Regional Climate Center, where he has been tracking snowpack levels across the West.
21: Why is snowpack so important?
22: Yeah, it's critical to pretty much all of the western United States in terms of water supply, of course. So for many regions around the West, you know, anywhere from 50 to more than 70% of the surface water that's used for public consumption, agriculture, irrigation, all the surface water supply, most of that comes from the snowpack that accumulates in the winter season and then historically has slowly melted through the spring and summer. But that is changing, and we saw a big shift in how that occurred this year. This is a widespread event where we've seen some of the lowest snowpack on record going back 50 to 75 years or even longer. And so that's something that kind of developed throughout the course of the year. Then we had this really unusual March heat wave, and that triggered this really abrupt and really early snowmelt, leading to this really catastrophic situation in terms of snowpack as a whole across the western U.S., and conditions are probably the worst in the Colorado River Basin right now.
20: That lack of snowpack is now showing up in the system's balance sheet. Lake Mead, which hit its lowest level since it was filled 90 years ago, and Lake Powell are the two biggest reservoirs in the country. Both of their water levels have been declining for decades. This year, some of the rules governing the river are expiring. And with the seven states unable to reach a long-term agreement, the federal government is stepping in to divide the waters.
2: So now we're down to the nitty-gritty. Who gets it and who doesn't? And you have governors' representatives, and they're concerned about their constituents. They're concerned about the economy. They're concerned about food security. But there's only so much in the river. And as they just couldn't come to an agreement. In the lower basin, the reclamation is called the water master. They control the contracts. In the upper basin, we don't have a large federal reservoir, so we don't have a way to call for that water and have it delivered. It's just a natural process. So each state is in control of its natural resources.
20: The Bureau of Reclamation recently released plan covers the next 2 years, suggesting a 1.5 million acre foot water usage cut annually for the lower basin, with Arizona getting hit the hardest.
18: We think there are fundamental flaws with the final environmental impact statement, the FEIS. We believe it's not following the law. It has significant problems. What the United States has put on the table simply isn't workable for Arizona.
20: As the general manager for the Central Arizona Project, Brenda Berman oversees allocation of the Colorado River water to nearly 80% of the state's population.
18: The lower basin states, so Arizona, California, Nevada, what we've done is we've put forward a plan, and we did that before that document came out, and that plan is to create 2 years of stability on the river. These reductions that we're talking about, 760,000 acre feet for Arizona, is something that our communities have been preparing for. It's not something we think we can do every year, but it's something that we are prepared for in 27 and 28. You can't balance the entire smaller river on the shoulders of either CAP's customers or in Arizona, California, and Nevada. This is something that has to be shared by all seven states who share the river.
3: How do you negotiate something like this?
2: Everybody is in a corner because there just isn't enough river water. Farmers in California are probably feeling like, well, we got it better because we're what they call senior rights to Arizona. But California is still going to have to take some cuts also. Looking at the upper basin, we've been taking cuts every year during this drought.
20: That old legal order is not abstract. The Colorado River supports $1.4 trillion of economic activity every year and jobs for 16 million Americans.
4: I sell this crop by the ton, by the pound.
20: One of those Americans is Andrew Limegruber, whose farm in California's Imperial Valley has been run by his family for generations.
1: We are the big target on the river because we are such a large user of water, but we're also the highest in priority. The way it works in the West, the first person to use the water beneficially, first in line. We have a system of laws in place that would have dealt with this crisis before it got to this point. Unfortunately, you know, Arizona has only been pulling water off the Colorado River since the late 1980s. The CAP was only approved by Congress with Arizona agreeing that in times of shortage, they would be the first to be reduced and cut off. For the last two decades, Arizona's been taking their full entitlement even though they didn't have the need for that water. We have strong standing water rights that have gone all the way to the Supreme Court. They've been adjudicated, they've been passed and processed. We have the law to stand on. If they can come in and take that away, that means there's no such thing as a property right in the United States.
20: The impact reaches far beyond the Southwest. In the winter, much of the food that feeds American families across the country comes from desert farming regions like the Imperial Valley.
1: Most of the population thinks that the food that they buy at the grocery store shows up in the back. They don't know that it comes from a source, that it's produced. A lot of hands and labor and blood, sweat and tears goes into producing all the bounty that we share in.
3: Are you able to use less water?
1: There are areas where there is efficiency that can be gained. It just costs money. Utilizing systems like drip, overhead sprinkler systems, automated flood systems, tailwater return systems, all these different uses of technology, but they're very expensive and costly. Unfortunately, the least expensive way to get water off of farms has been fallowing. And fallowing, around here we call it the F word. It's extremely detrimental to our communities. Fallowing puts people out of work.
6: This was not a cheap installation, I would imagine.
1: No, this half-mile system that irrigates 180 acres was a $500,000 capital expenditure. To be sustainable, we also have to be economical and profitable as a business. The benefit, though, is with this system, I can produce more crop.
20: If the Imperial Valley shows the cost of cutting use, San Diego shows the cost of cutting new supply. With an abundance of water at its disposal from desalinization, the county's water authority plans to help ease pressure on Arizona and Nevada for a price.
3: How does this agreement with the other states work?
0: First, we have to get all of the lawyers in the room, and we have to get them to agree.
7: We're looking to do things that have never been done before.
20: As the general manager of San Diego County's Water Authority, Dan Denham is overseeing the effort of turning water into a financial exchange.
3: So you'll send water to the states in exchange for them using less water from the Colorado?
0: We're going to exchange money for water. And that's the basic construct behind it. It's the construct behind what we've done with the farming community in the Imperial Valley. It's allowed the Imperial Valley to make investments on farm efficiency projects while maintaining their high priority rights to water. We receive the water that as I suggested, would have otherwise been cut by 50%. So similarly, Arizona and Nevada get water, and for the Water Authority, we get inventory off of our books. Inventory off the books in the form of water means more flattening of rates out into the future. We can dampen the rate increases that have been really, really tough for us over the past 3 years.
3: Does it mean that those states will not have to cut back as much?
0: Yes.
20: Desalinization can create a new supply, but it can't put water back in the Colorado River. It shows what scarcity pricing looks like when the cheap supply is no longer enough.
0: This water at the desal plant, the most expensive, costs $3,500 a unit. Some of the other sources that we have are $50 a unit. Some are $800 a unit. Some are $600 a unit. Altogether, it's $1,400 a unit. And that's what makes this more affordable if it's just the only option you have.
2: Desalination is expensive, but quite honestly, we have not paid what our water is worth to us. And so we need to make that adjustment in our minds.
20: The next chapter of the Colorado River economy will be built around pricing scarcity, not abundance. It's clear that the basin region needs more than a temporary fix. States and the federal government need to work together to build a new operating system before Mother Nature forces one upon them.
1: It all comes down to dollars and cents and economics.
0: Hydrology is not going to wait for us. If there is a bad year next year on the river, the system will crash.
18: We have a responsibility to our national economy. We have put massive amounts of water out there. It is time for everyone who benefits this river to step up.
19: That does it for this edition of Bloomberg Wall Street Week. I'm David Westin. Stay with us. Today's top stories and global business headlines are coming up right now.
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9: From ABC News, I'm Dave Packer. In an attempt to jumpstart stalled peace talks between Russia and Ukraine, U.S. Envoy Steve Witkoff and Jared Kushner met with Russian President Vladimir Putin at the Kremlin on Saturday. Witkoff opened with praise and gratitude, especially for the recent release of Bob Gilman, the American held in Russia for the last 4 years, that was recently released.
10: Thank you. President Trump sends you his best wishes. The Gilman family is incredibly indebted to you and thanks you very, very much for Bob Gilman being allowed to come home.
9: Putin and Ukrainian President Volodymyr Zelensky agreed to pause strikes on each other's capitals while talks took place. Kushner and Witkoff will be in Ukraine's capital, Kyiv, Sunday. The U.S. says it destroyed or disabled three Iranian oil tankers after Iran launched ballistic missiles towards an American aircraft carrier and destroyer. CENTCOM says neither U.S. ship was hit and no American service members were injured. This after
11: President Trump declaring the conflict with Iran is, quote, small potatoes, defending his vice president, who would not call it a war.
13: Can you explain to the American people, if this is not a war, what exactly is it?
23: Well, I'll tell you what, a lot of people don't call it a war. I call it a military conflict because it's small potatoes for us. It's not a big thing.
11: 18 service members have died in the war the president said would only last 4 to 6 weeks. More than 6 months in, nearly 800 have been wounded.
9: ABC's Rachel Scott. Part of the ceiling at the Kennedy Center in Washington collapsed during heavy rain. Nobody hurt, but the building's grand foyer has been closed through the weekend while officials assess the damage. For a tail end of the summer travel season, folks are looking for fresh air and wide open spaces. Travel expert Gabe Sagale has more.
25: I think a lot of folks are gravitating away from larger cities. A lot of the vacation rental companies are reporting that 90% of searches on their sites are for rural destinations, coastal and mountain getaways.
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9: Latest jobs report shows four sectors saw a large increase in hiring. ABC's Olivia Rubin tells us where those workers got hired.
12: A huge month for hiring in August. 162,000 new jobs added, according to new government data, smashing economists' expectations after months of stagnant growth. Specifically, employment surging for restaurants and bars, which added nearly 60,000 new jobs. In manufacturing, healthcare, and construction, all seeing gains, too.
9: Two children were killed, two adults in critical condition after a small plane crashed in Fresno, California, Saturday afternoon. The plane crashed shortly after takeoff, according to the NTSB, which is investigating. The once powerful Philadelphia labor leader Johnny Doc Dougherty was released from prison Friday afternoon after President Trump granted a commutation of his sentence. Dougherty's attorney, George Boketo, said his client deserves to be home with his ailing wife.
14: This was an act of humanity. This was not an act of legality. This was an act by the President of the United States of compassion for someone whose wife is in desperate need of care.
9: The United Nations General Assembly is endorsing a new world map that more accurately shows the size of Africa. The resolution encourages governments and institutions to use the Equal Earth Projection instead of the traditional Mercator map, which makes areas near the poles look much larger than they really are. Dave Packer, ABC News.
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30: I think Goldman, Bank of America, lots of macro shops are putting out estimates of this. I think the big issue that everyone's trying to figure out is when will we have an end to the war in Iran? Because if you recall, a couple weeks into the conflict in February, we were all saying, look, if you can end this thing within 6 weeks, the effects will be short-lived. They'll be max 6 months. We are now 6 months into that war, and what we've all been saying for the past 6 months is the longer it drags out, the longer you see the effects. And so, if the AI effects show up in the next 6 months is really not, I think, the thing I'm keeping an eye on. It's if we can put this war to a close so we can close up shop on those effects within 6 months.
29: We've got a relative high for gasoline here this late in the season. Diesel's at an all-time high. With that said, what could we see in the final quarter of the year that maybe we've not seen before with the impact of just these gas prices alone?
30: I think we're going to see two things. One, heading into the holiday season, prices are going to be much higher for travel. Yeah. Prices are going to be much higher for the stuff that goes under the Christmas tree. Mm-hmm. And that is a combination of both the tariffs that have been, flipping it on and off switch by the president for the last year and a half, and also from packaging, which is made from petroleum-derived products, so is affected by oil prices. Mm-hmm. Those shipping rates, freight shipping rates are through the roof. And so whether you're trying to buy a pint of Ben & Jerry's a couple of things to put under the Christmas tree, I think parents are in for higher prices.
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0: I'm Michelle Hussein, and you're listening to highlights of the Michelle Hussein Show podcast on Bloomberg Radio. Today, I'm speaking to tech CEO Kai-Fu Lee.
1: I think our whole society needs to rethink how much we depend on jobs. The job displacement is coming. That if you ask someone, tell me about yourself, they pretty much tell you about their job. It's extremely dangerous as we look at jobs being turned upside down by AI. We really need to reinstill in people that job isn't everything. There's more to it than that in life.
0: Kai-Fu Lee, who's played a central role in the tech boom in the US and China for 40 years.
2: In the long run, do you think the Chinese companies will be the ones which are more likely to make a profit?
1: No, I do not. Anthropic and OpenAI have built the iPhone. The Chinese companies are more like Android. The iPhone makes by far the most money, but Android has the larger market share.
0: From Bloomberg Weekend, this is the Michelle Hussein Show. I'm Michelle Hussein. From the very early days of this podcast on making sense of the world, AI has often been part of the conversation. We have wanted to understand its ever-expanding impact. And so I have talked to pioneers and evangelists like Mustafa Suleiman, as well as realists and critics like Meredith Whitaker and Karen Howe. It's a field dominated by immense American companies, the giants behind ChatGPT, Claude, Gemini, and others. But this week, we really wanted to dig into what's coming out of China, the AI-embedded products, devices, and apps that are already serving a huge population, that are popular in many other countries, and potentially winning a global AI race. These advances are especially notable because the United States has for some years been restricting Chinese access to the most advanced chips, the components that essentially make AI possible. Who can really explain this landscape, we thought? And the person we turn to is himself an AI pioneer. Kai-Fu Lee was born in Taiwan, but at the age of 11, his parents sent him to live in the United States. He learned English at school in Tennessee. And in the 1980s, he was doing his PhD on how computers could recognize speech. From there, he went to work for Apple, then Microsoft, then Google, which poached him with a multi-million dollar pay deal that showed his value to them back in 2005. He was at the forefront of American tech going into China, and Beijing is where he lives today. He's invested in dozens of tech startups, which means there are a number of Chinese billionaires who owe their fortunes to him. And today he has his own AI firm, 01.ai. So Kai-Fu Lee has seen a lot, and as a tech CEO, he remains part of a landscape which will further change our lives. I think he is able to connect the transformative power of technology to our lives in a pretty unique way. He has a new book coming out called AI Native, The Mandate to Transform Your Company. But really, he thinks and talks about our changing world in the broadest sense. Here's how our conversation began. Hello, Dr. Kai-Fu Lee, can you hear me?
1: Hi, Michelle, yes.
0: Thank you very much for taking the time. Have we kept you later than usual in your office in Beijing to talk to us?
1: No. You know we're at 996, right?
0: 996?
1: 9 a.m. to 9 p.m., 6 days a week.
0: Oh, wow. Okay, you still work like that?
1: Actually, I do not. But that's the way people talk about working in China.
0: Okay, I see. Let me set the scene broadly for you about why we wanted to turn to you and to hear your perspective right now. It's because there are so many headlines and news of developments in AI in the US and China. You know both these countries. You have seen, in fact, the entire trajectory of the development of this technology over 40 years. So
1: right.
0: Let me just start by asking you this. What do you think today is still underappreciated about the power of AI?
1: I think there are two things. One is the speed of improvement and the reduction of costs. Most people do not realize that AI is solving tasks 10 times longer than it was 1 year ago. So if AI solved a 4-minute task a year ago, now it can solve a 40-minute task.
0: Okay, so it's getting better and better at longer, more complex tasks.
1: Right, right. And if you want to look at it with a skeptical view, it is displacing 10 times more human work, potentially. So the acceleration of the much faster intelligence is going to drive adoption like no technology ever has before. So much more than the steam engine, so much more than the internet, so much more than Moore's Law. The second is a consequence of AI improving that fast means that the fabric of our companies, enterprises, society, government will need to consider the drastic changes that will bring about. And in my view, the CEO is currently one of the least aware of how important and transformative this AI technology is, because the companies affects everything.

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1: Match than no chance. And this position has been called by Steve Jobs and Jack Dorsey as the DRI, directly responsible individual. And the soft traits are more important than the hard traits. The soft traits include singular responsibility. That means anything goes wrong, the buck stops here. Second is a willingness to do whatever it takes to accomplish something with the tenacity and ownership of a project. And the third is ability to work with other people and processes.
2: Can I put a real world example to you? Our team right here, we are a small team who work together to produce this podcast. Myself, an executive producer, a handful of other producers, video editors working on different aspects of this. I would hate to think of a future where it's me and essentially a version of an AI team, that I might be the directly responsible individual and everyone else around me is an AI colleague. I hope that's not the future that you're trying to prepare me for.
1: I am not saying the group is one person and all AI. It's as many people as is needed to ensure that the people connection part is worked out. I don't know enough about your business, so I'm using my business as an example. So maybe a unit of 20 people and 100 AI to begin with. Then over time, if the business is flat, then probably fewer people and more AI. If the business is growing, then maybe more people and more AI. So I'm not saying there will be no people left. There are some tasks. You mentioned video editing. So if I want to set up a one-person company that automatically edits videos, I actually know a company like this. It's a one-person company. They make videos for handymen and gardeners in the U.S. And basically, the handymen and gardeners submit their pictures and videos, and AI chops them up, puts music and background, and then promotes them on TikTok, Instagram, and gets them referrals of deals. And it also promotes their own service to the communities of handymen and gardeners. So this would have been a team of probably 20 people, but now it's one person.
2: I mean, the implications of that are obvious, aren't they? And I don't just mean in this field, in so many other fields. Look at the protests that have just happened in India, where so many young people, their frustrations, I mean, they were partly about the exam process, but there were also more general frustrations at the kind of entry-level jobs they would have had in the past in places like call centers and others aren't there anymore. So there are very serious social implications, unless you're saying there will be enough jobs just in other fields for all of those people.
1: Well, I think there will be jobs in certain new industries. And I think our whole society needs to rethink how much we depend on jobs, because AI will generate a lot of wealth. And I think we can find ways of redistribution so people can work fewer hours and be paid for activities that were not economically important. But I think this is all very hard to communicate to someone who couldn't find a job or lost his or her job. So this has been something I've talked about since my first AI book in 2018, The Job Displacement is Coming. Let's start the training, the preparation. And now I think it's just recently, rapidly risen to very high levels.
2: More from my conversation with Kai-Fu Lee coming up. I'm Michelle Hussein, and this is Bloomberg.
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16: This is a Bloomberg Money Minute. A cyclospora outbreak linked to contaminated lettuce is actually driving a massive increase in business for small lettuce farms like this one in Flora, Mississippi.
17: It was very frightening when this cyclospora thing first hit.
16: Lee Bailey is president of Salad Days, a hydroponic greenhouse that boasts strict food safety protocols and an indoor growing environment.
17: It's all enclosed. You are walling out all the outside potential contaminants.
16: Bailey tells the Associated Press they also minimize insect exposure, which allows Salad Days to forego pesticides.
17: With the cyclospora parasite scare, people have really come out of the woodwork and want to know where their food is coming from.
16: The surge in foodborne illnesses has sent more consumers flocking to small farms and farmers markets across the country, offering transparency and allowing consumers to know exactly how produce was grown, packaged, and handled. Amy Morris, Bloomberg Radio.
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18: I'd still say it's pretty positive. And if you want to make your brain hurt even more, when you look at the definition of momentum, which is winners win, right, over some window, at some point, if the losers start winning, they're going to be your new momentum basket. It's just going to be a new basket of momentum that picks up. Again, kind of makes your brain hurt, but that's why we're watching these subsectors really closely.
19: And that's why the S&P equal weight is at almost an all-time high, right?
18: Exactly. So sentiment out there, still not too bad, not that much hedging, and not interest in talking about
13: it. U.S. yields impinge on equity performance. If yields get high enough, it's so old school, it's boring. Do yields compete here?
18: I think everyone has a psychological threshold they're looking at. It doesn't really make logical sense. But yeah, if we start getting, those percentages going higher and higher, then I think some people get nervous. I'll tell you one big theme in our market, retail cohort. I don't think they're looking at these yields as much. I don't think they have this kind of old school,
13: exactly.
18: Hey, when 30-year gets to X, then I got to pull on my equity. I don't hear that from them, no.
19: Where do you see the most compelling parts of the market? I mean, is it in playing, skew? Is it in playing, the peakedness of the... what do you really... if you have investors, is it cross asset, taking on its spread risk with the asymmetry there relative to equity risk or vice versa? What are your clients, what's really interesting to you right now, Amy?
18: So a few things. The first is my mantra these last few years has really been give what the market takes you, in the sense that if you get really, really bid call skew, use call spreads.
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20: On a recent edition of the Odd Lots Podcast, Joe Weisenthal and Tracy Alloway speak with Stanford professor David Duffy on what's behind the big surge in U.S. government bond yields.
21: Just on a basic level, when you look at yields on something like the 30-year above 5%, when you see a yield at that level, what do you think? What is it telling you?
22: Well, if I'm the Secretary of the Treasury, it's telling me that the United States is spending a heck of a lot on interest expense, and I need to do what I can to get those yields down. The question is, what can the Treasury Secretary do? As an economist, I run the following thought experiment. Suppose, Tracy, I were to convince you there's no inflation risk. Inflation, as indicated in today's markets, is pretty stable going forward. The sovereign is not going to default. You are, let's say, a hedge fund, a macro hedge fund. You have 20 billion of the 10 years. And
21: I wish, but go on.
22: And I'm calling from the Treasury Department, and I'm suggesting that you could take another 10. There's space on your own balance sheet to do that. Now, given the conditions that I described for the safe bonds, why wouldn't you? And the reason is you already have what you chose to have at 5.3%. And in order to get you to buy 10 billion more, you need a higher yield to compensate you. Hmm. The foreign central banks, they have had what they need for a long time now. They're not buying more. Foreign investors generally are not keeping up with the size of the bond market. So it's the discretionary investors, the mutual funds, hedge funds, banks, insurance companies, pension funds that are yield sensitive and are being asked to take more of a pretty safe asset, but they're not going to do it unless they get more yield compensation.
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24: I'm Michelle Hussein, and you're listening to highlights of the Michelle Hussein Show podcast on Bloomberg Radio. Today, I'm speaking to tech CEO Kai-Fu Lee. Another thing on my mind that I'd love to get your insight on is what is going on at American tech and particularly AI companies and Chinese ones. And you're uniquely placed to tell us about both those worlds because you've moved within them. You worked for Apple, Microsoft and Google. And for Microsoft and Google, you were at the forefront of their foundations in China. Let's take companies like OpenAI and Anthropic. How much of a challenge do Chinese versions like DeepSeek and Moonshot represent to them?
25: I think they represent a significant challenge, especially if they continue to keep up at the recent levels, because OpenAI and Anthropic always stayed number one or two by most metrics in the AI quality. But their models are closed and not open source. The Chinese models have been largely open source. The models trailing them trail anywhere between 3 and 15 months. Right now, it's probably 6 months behind because everyone's pushing out new models. So what this means is if you were OpenAI or Anthropic, you would have a product you sell for a very high price that is deeply discounted with an open source version that is equivalent to your best model 6 months ago. So it's like, would you pay $50,000 for a Tesla of this year or $15,000 Tesla that's 6 months old? Obviously, the second is a strong value proposition.
24: So in the long run, do you think the Chinese companies will be the ones which are more likely to make a profit?
25: No. No, I do not. I think the American companies will make more money. So Anthropic and OpenAI have built the iPhone. The Chinese companies are more like the way Google felt. It's like, okay, you got the best product. We'll build something that's almost as good and sell it very cheaply. In this case, very, very low cost, sometimes near zero, and just win a larger share. and the rest may come later or may not. But for now, let's get market share. Mm. So like Android, the open source models will have more share, more footprint, more usage. But people will pay very little. In some cases, they just copy the model and they pay for the servers on which it's run, but they don't actually pay the Chinese companies anything. Yeah. And that's being sacrificed to gain share. Whereas the Anthropic and OpenAI, they have the American enterprise system selling enterprise software products that are very highly priced, and large companies are getting good value, so they pay a lot of money for the software. So iPhone makes by far the most money, but Android has the larger market share.
24: That is a really useful analogy, I think. And obviously, I'm thinking about all those countries in the world where iPhones are unaffordable and people are using Android phones. Do you think then that the DeepSeek and the Moonshot models like Kimi, for example, which Moonshot recently brought out, in most of the world, in developing countries, these will be AI to people, that China will win that global race, if you like?
25: I think that's a likely outcome. It presumes a few things. One is that Chinese companies continue to trail not too far. It's possible, because of the talent depth in the Silicon Valley companies, that some company comes out with something that takes much longer to match, let's say 2 years, 3 years, in which case that may not hold. The second really is, who's going to build the apps for the people in these developing countries? So there's not a lot of money to be made in these countries. And the Chinese model companies already don't make much money on what they sell. So who's going to build that nice interface that OpenAI and other companies have done and cater to the languages for all of these developing countries? Mm-hmm. So we'll have to see how that plays out. Right now, there's not enough carrier for the Chinese products to conquer the consumers of developing countries.
24: How has Chinese advance in AI been possible to this extent, given that the US for several years now, from the time of President Biden, has restricted access to the most powerful semiconductors?
25: I think that set of export control undervalued the Chinese companies and their engineers' tenacity and willingness to do whatever it takes to get things to work, despite a lack of resources. And so DeepSeek probably had 1 to 3% of the GPU power of the top American rivals, and they were able to produce almost comparable results. And that's through the kind of dirty work. If people can imagine the dirty work, right? The dirty work it takes to, fix your car, polish your car, and things like that. So the Chinese people basically view it as a challenge, and they'll work hard on things that are not glorious, not interesting, but gets the job done. So it's maybe 10 times more engineering work to deliver that exceptional result. So I think that was an underestimation. And the other really is that I think the speed at which the Chinese companies learned the technology also went through a very fast accelerating pace. I think for the moment ChatGPT came out, I would argue US was 3 to 4 years ahead of China. And I think today we're talking 6 months. Wow. So the speed at which the gap narrowed in technology and the degree to which hardworking engineering overcame the hardware deficiency, I think those were surprises to the policymakers.
24: So it's an underestimation of human ingenuity and capacity for hard work, I guess. I'm also curious about the fact that the Chinese models tend to be open source and that other companies can take them, develop them, modify them, do their own products, because that does allow your competitors to come in and do a better version of your product. So why have the Chinese companies gone down that open source route rather than make them closed source like OpenAI, Anthropic, who obviously don't want to give away the tech that they've spent money developing?
25: I think it's because they don't think they're more likely to win that. I mean, every company makes a choice that's more likely to have a successful outcome. So the Chinese companies are kind of like a study group. So if the Silicon Valley companies are like a genius who feels destined to win Nobel Prize one day, the Chinese companies are, each one is a very good student, but not so good they feel they're destined for Nobel Prize. So they better figure out some way not to be kept way behind by the genius kids. So they've decided to form a study group. They don't physically really sit down and study together, but because they write papers, they open models, and people move from company to company. So I would say the Chinese companies have moved somewhat in tandem. They're quite aware of each other's innovations. You'll see DeepSeek reference Kimi and vice versa. So while the American companies have stopped publishing, the Chinese companies continue to publish. So the study group is conducted in a fishbowl for the world to see.
24: It's interesting. I'm wondering if there is a cultural basis and something that partly comes from maybe the education systems that leads to these two approaches. And of course, you moved from the Taiwanese school system to the American school system at the age of 11. Because I think your brother told your parents it would be better for you?
25: Yeah, that's right. Exactly right. Because at the time, the American system certainly is the best education system for middle school in the world. And I was lucky to have had the chance to study in the US.
24: What was it like coming at the age of 11? Because it wasn't like you were emigrating with your parents. Your mother stayed with you for a bit, but then she went back to Taiwan.
25: Right. I stayed with my brother and sister-in-law, and they were scientists in an US national laboratory. And it was an eye-opening experience. I think that Asian schools tend to train everybody in a good student direction. And then the US schools let people be what they independently want to be or should be. That's probably the primary difference.
24: So if you had stayed in Taiwan and been a product of that system, what do you think your life would have been?
25: I probably would have been a good student and a good employee at some company. I may still be quite successful or not. I don't know. But I think my chances increase as I go to the U.S. because I have the discipline and tenacity that the Asian system, the Chinese system taught me. Mm-hmm. And I have the free thinking and free will and the confidence that the American system taught me.
24: More from my conversation with Kai-Fu Lee coming up. I'm Michelle Hussein, and this is Bloomberg.
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0: ABC News, I'm Dave Packer. In an attempt to jumpstart stalled peace talks between Russia and Ukraine, U.S. envoy Steve Witkoff and Jared Kushner met with Russian President Vladimir Putin at the Kremlin Saturday. Witkoff opened with praise and gratitude.
1: So, first of all, President Putin, thank you so much for having us.
0: Putin and Ukrainian President Vladimir Zelensky agreed to pause strikes on each other's capitals while these talks took place. Kushner and Witkoff will be in Ukraine's capital, Kyiv, Sunday. The U.S. says it's destroyed or disabled three Iranian oil tankers in retaliation for Iran launching ballistic missiles towards an American aircraft carrier and destroyer. CENTCOM says neither U.S. ship was hit. No service members were injured. Part of the ceiling at the Kennedy Center in Washington, D.C. has collapsed during heavy rain. Nobody was hurt, but the building's grand foyer has been closed through the weekend while officials assess the damage. This is ABC News.
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3: On the latest edition of the Bloomberg Intelligence Podcast, a conversation with Poonam Goyal, our senior U.S. e-commerce and retail analyst on Lululemon's earnings.
4: It's going to take a lot of work, and it's not a guaranteed turnaround. Heidi steps in next week, there's a lot to fix here, starting with product, innovation, traffic, brand heat, and getting the customer the right assortment. So there's a lot of moving pieces. She also has some holes to fill in terms of her executive team because there were some recent departures. So a lot of moving pieces. I don't see how this will happen immediately. I'm skeptical that it will happen in the next 6 months. And we'll have to see what plan she puts forward. She is a product person, right? She comes from Nike, but Nike and Lululemon are very different yet alike. So we'll have to see what she has plans for, but it will not be an easy climb.
2: What does it take? I mean, I was looking at the tennis this week. It was all about, you know, have the right shoe, the right fashion. Is actually athleisure high fashion now?
4: So there's a few things that you have to look at. One, yes, absolutely. You have to get the right performance. So when you think about yoga wear and you think about performance wear, when you're looking at it for women specifically, it's about performance, it's about fit, and it's about style. All three of them need to come together. And they did for Lululemon several years ago. That's not the case today. Nike and Adidas, largely male-dominated brands, are also now making a much bigger push into women's, and they have done a good job, but they focus on performance first.
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0: This is Bloomberg Money Minute. Move over weight loss drugs. Wall Street may have found its next big pharma bet. Drug makers are developing a new generation of hair loss treatments, including lotions, pills, and longer-lasting injections, targeting a market where tens of millions of men and women experience pattern hair loss. Shares of companies developing hair loss therapies, including Veradermix, Cosmo, and Absci, have jumped as investors look for the next category capable of generating billions of dollars in sales. The opportunity is especially attractive because consumers may be willing to pay out of pocket for a solution. Bloomberg reporter Avalon Purnell.
1: For a lot of people, this is a vanity issue that they really care about. You don't want your hair to fall out. So even if the economy has a downturn, they're still willing to pay.
0: But the big question ahead is whether these drugs can deliver results strong enough to turn hair loss into the next pharmaceutical gold rush, reminiscent of the boom in GLP-1 weight loss drugs. Courtney Donahoe, Bloomberg Radio.
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3: Well, I mean, if you're referring to the pressure on Iran, then it's real. It's very much there, especially the economic pressure, right? The situation domestically in Iran when it comes to inflation levels, for example, we reported they were 80% higher year on year. Food inflation is also much higher than that. So the economic pressure is there. But the big question here is just how much is it going to take for Iran to capitulate? Now, a lot of analysts do not think that the economic pressure campaign is going to be enough to do it, especially with the timelines that we're working with, Nathan, right? Because President Trump has until November, essentially, those looming midterm elections. Iran has said multiple times that it could withstand the economic pressure, the military pressure, for months, if not years to come. And so it really comes back to the question of who's going to blink first. And at this point, our Bloomberg economics team puts it best, probably. They say that, look, the entire Middle East right now is an arena for war, and no one is really winning. There's no clear winner in sight, especially with what you're seeing happening in the Strait of Hormuz. Because, yes, it is right that a trickle of movement is there. We report that around 6 to 8 million barrels of oil, on average, are making their way through the Strait of Hormuz, so better than estimates before, but still nowhere near where it was pre-war. And, of course, you're looking at the impact on all energy products, not just Brent crude and NY crude, but also diesel. U.S. diesel in the United States is now at a record high, if I'm not mistaken.
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4: I'm Michelle Hussein, and you're listening to highlights of the Michelle Hussein Show podcast on Bloomberg Radio. Today, I'm speaking to tech CEO Kai-Fu Lee. When you wrote this book, AI Superpowers, China, Silicon Valley, and the New World Order, when it came out in 2018, I felt that there was almost something resembling a crisis in your life that you were writing about towards the end of the book. Your mother developed dementia, you yourself had cancer, and it was like a moment where you had to think about some of your choices. You said, going to visit your mother, how had I been raised by such an emotionally generous woman and yet lived my life so focused on myself? I'd love to know more about that period in your life and what it taught you.
5: Yes. I have been a workaholic my whole life. And during the years of 2009, when I started my companies, through the time I got cancer, which is several years after that, my hardest working moments, I've always believed that my work is my everything, that it was by far the highest priority. Family is something I'll give them some time, but always work is higher priority. And I think during my illness, I realized two things. One is that when I felt ill, it was my family that really did whatever it took to with basically unconditional love for me, taking care of me. And despite my spending minimal time with them, so obviously, that's something that I feel like I need to rethink my priorities, that life can't just be my job. And the second thing is that I've always wanted to make the biggest difference I can in the world. And I had an encounter with a very wise Buddhist monk who in Taiwan, and he said, it's very dangerous to always want to change the world because you will use that as an excuse to do things that are for your own self-promotion of yourself, your company, because you will explain to yourself that it changes the world. So these two things really woke me up in a number of ways. I think one is that after my cancer went into remission, I was able to rebalance my life, devote more time to my family. I'm still very busy, but I think the priorities are not strictly work. Mm. And when I spend time with my family, I try to make sure it's a meaningful quality time. And then when they really need something, I would make that the highest priority. But the other change really is related to AI, is it made me aware that many people around me were like me, that job is everything. That if you ask someone, tell me about yourself, they pretty much tell you about their job. And in this kind of a belief, it's extremely dangerous as we look at jobs being turned upside down by AI. We really need to reinstill in people that job isn't everything. There's more to it than that in life.
4: Yeah, but it isn't the world that you're helping to explain today, how AI applies to companies in particular, doesn't it actually increase the risk of that, that people know how much AI is changing the workplace and that it can instill a kind of Hunger Games type competition so that you are the one who emerges when others might fall by the wayside?
5: I think in the book, I was quite clear to talk about what kind of employees a CEO needs to develop and train, not just to hire and replace. And also, I make a plea to the CEOs that this should not be a very fast process to turn the company upside down. Number one, because a very fast process will remove the institutional memory, which the AI is not ready to take over. Mm. But secondly, that we all have a responsibility to train people to become the jobs and the positions that will emerge, and train them early, train them well. If at the end of the training you have a job for them, that's great. If not, they'll be better trained to go to another company. Just like we're seeing big layoffs in companies like Meta. But I don't doubt someone laid off at Meta could get another job at a lesser company. And I gave the example that if the whole world becomes very merciless and want to move very fast with AI and fewer people, then who's going to become consumers who will buy the products? Mm. We do need a society with suppliers and consumers.
4: Yeah.
5: So social responsibility, pragmatism are all reasons I appeal to them to understand what it takes, but do it with care.
4: I want to ask you about the many companies that you've helped get off the ground and the investments you've made. I think you were once written about as someone who manufactured Chinese billionaires because your venture capital firm, you know, got so many companies off the ground. Have there been times when you've really had to think about the use of AI within a company you've supported? Like, I was wondering about facial recognition. You can see all the positive examples of that, but you can also see the reports such as the one that came out a few years ago about AI being used to detect the emotions of people from the Uyghur minority in Western China.
5: We don't invest in any company that works on surveillance because we look at civilian applications. I think the issue of facial recognition is changing in two ways. I think first, in many of the Chinese applications, actually user consent is required. I was just at the bank yesterday and they wanted to do facial recognition. They said there's a new regulation that requires consent. The second thing is the cameras on the streets. You know, there are similar cameras in London, but actually Interestingly, the Chinese cameras on the streets, while controversial, have led to a dramatic crime reduction and almost near zero murders. And if you ask people, that's the trade-off of cameras capturing you on the street. This video is not disclosed or sold or given to anybody, and it's used for finding a crime. Yes, your video will be recorded, but you will get a higher level of safety, much higher. Would you go for it? Well, in China, they would, and may not hold in other countries.
4: And did you say yes or no when you were asked for your consent in the bank that day?
5: Of course I gave consent. I needed to get my credit card updated.
4: So it was a condition. You couldn't really not consent.
5: I can change banks, I guess.
4: Well, it makes me curious also about AI in your own life. What is your own personal use that might surprise us?
5: So I use AI for everything. I have a AI for the CEO, which helps me run the company better. I really get to hear signals that may indicate a crisis coming up, a risk coming up, and stop it before it becomes more serious. And I'm able to catch product problems before they become problems. And I'm able to find and thank and praise the heroes who saved the day. And also, very interestingly, it's become my management coach. My AI coach is with me at every single meeting that I am in. And every single meeting that I said something, did something, of every meeting I was in.
4: I want to close with a thought that you put in your 2018 book, that our shared future depends on AI's ability to think, but coupled with human beings' ability to love. I have to confess that I don't have that much confidence that we can bring those two things together. Do you?
5: Well, I think there's really two meanings of love. In my first book in 2018, I meant the connection people have to each other. And that is the more important thing and the more irreplaceable thing. Earlier, when we talk about job displacement, I actually feel the largest job sector that will increase is sectors of human to human touch. That goes from existing jobs, but also new jobs like foster home care, someone to come to your home and cook and make your closet beautiful, or a tourist guy who's very funny and also a comedian. So as AI does the work, people will long for human connections, which might be good for bonding, and AI cannot do it because even if AI could mimic it, people don't want it. But there is a second sense in my new book, AI Native, that I think is absolutely about love. And it's about human love of an idea, a passion. When I started working on AI, people were laughing at me. The field was a joke. Nothing worked. People said anything that worked became a product. So AI is a collection of everything that doesn't work. But we, the AI scientists, we endured that because our love and belief and conviction that AI will change the world. And when Steve Jobs came out with the iPhone, there was no previous data that an AI could predict. That's the interface people want because everything before had been Nokia and BlackBerry. And he came up with something with no data to back because he had this intuition and taste and design and a love for creating new things that change the world. And Coco Chanel had the love of changing the world so that women don't have to wear uncomfortable clothes and that clothing could be both comfortable and beautiful. And Elon Musk had that love and passion, and he had the courage to build, you know, recyclable rockets and build Tesla. And these are things that people would do because they do it for love. They don't do it just because it's a job, it's execution. So this is a good coupling because as AI does the execution, these people who are brilliant have things that they love and devote their lives to. They now have AI to amplify their power. And AI that could execute so well, they need people to come up with things that aren't based on data, that are free, creative, flowing things backed by one thing that I bet my life on it. And that If you're willing to bet your life on it, then AI will work with you. You will get all the credit and the consequences, and AI will get the work done faster. So I think humans love for each other and humans love for what they want to create and for what they want to change in this world is a plausible partnership with AI.
4: I will take it from you. Dr. Kai-Fu Lee, thank you so much for your time. We'll let you get on with what is now your evening in Beijing, but I hope we get to meet in person sometime.
5: I hope so too. Thank you.
4: And if there are any notes from the AI agent, you can let me know what they say about me.
5: I'm not going to submit it to my CEO agent, but my my marketing department will get the audio to you.
4: Okay, I'll settle for that. Thank you so much.
41: Thank you for listening to some of the highlights from my podcast. 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
7: From ABC News, I'm Dave Packer. Iran launching missiles at an American aircraft carrier and a destroyer.
8: The response from the U.S. to firing at three crude oil tankers described as part of a shadow network that funds the Iranian Revolutionary Guard. CENTCOM's commander saying in a statement, quote, "Let the message to the IRGC be clear. If you shoot at two of our ships, we will impose an even higher economic cost, taking out three of yours."
7: ABC's Stephen Portnoy. The attacks come just one day after President Trump called the conflict, quote, "small potatoes." U.S. envoy Steve Witkoff and Jared Kushner met in Russia with President Vladimir Putin Saturday, hoping to hammer out a deal on Ukraine.
9: So, first of all, President Putin, thank you so much for having us.
7: The White House says Witkoff and Kushner discussed substantive plans for the next steps on a path toward peace in the Russian war against Ukraine. Kushner and Witkoff will be in Ukraine's capital, Kyiv, Sunday. Two children were killed, two adults in critical condition after a small plane crashed in Fresno, California, Saturday afternoon.
10: Axon 51, I contacted a witness saying that there's two possibly still alive, but two confirmed fatalities. I know their location.
7: Responder audio from Broadcastify. The NTSB is investigating. A robust August with 162,000 new jobs announced. Most hires were in bars and restaurants, healthcare, and construction. But Friday's announcement does little to reduce inflation. ABC's Olivia Rubin explains.
11: Inflation right now is at 3.4%. That's well above the target of 2%, making matters worse. Americans' paychecks just aren't keeping up. Wages growing slower at just 3.1%. Polls have showed that Americans are largely frustrated with rising prices and the state of the economy. That means all eyes will be laser focused on next week's inflation report, which could signal where rates are headed from here.
7: Two more people have been found alive days after those devastating floods near the Nepal-Tibet border. The death toll now more than 1,300. 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
7: At the U.S. Open, tennis world number one Aryna Sabalenka had to handle an unusual interruption during her third round match on Friday, stopping play to alert the umpire to a strong smell of cannabis on the court.
14: I was like, guys, you can do whatever, you can smoke whatever, you can relax as much as you can, but please do not do it around the tennis courts. It's a bit tricky to handle that smell while you're trying to compete at your best.
7: Others there say it's not the first time that signature smell has been waved through the Open. A new report detailing allegations against former Labor Secretary Lori Chavez de Raymer.
15: The Labor Department Inspector General alleges that Chavez de Raymer had an inappropriate relationship with a member of her security detail. That report also says that they found more than 30 witnesses alleging she created a, quote, toxic, intimidating, and humiliating work environment. In one instance highlighted in that report, one agent on her security detail alleges that she stopped at a strip club and asked them to drop cash onto a dancer. Chavez de Raymer resigned as Labor Secretary back in April.
12: ABC's Morgan Norwood. Three tropical systems are churning across the Pacific, bringing dangerous surf to Hawaii and Southern California. Hurricane Lowell is expected to pass west of Hawaii, but could bring heavy rain, flooding, and mudslides early next week, while Hurricane Marie is creating a high risk of dangerous rip currents along the Southern California coast. Dave Packer, ABC News.
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20: I think Goldman, Bank of America, lots of macro shops are putting out estimates of this. I think the big issue that everyone's trying to figure out is when will we have an end to the war in Iran? Because if you recall, a couple weeks into the conflict in February, we were all saying, look, if you can end this thing within 6 weeks, the effects will be short-lived. They'll be max 6 months. We are now 6 months into that war, and what we've all been saying for the past 6 months is the longer it drags out, the longer you see the effects. And so, if the AI effects show up in the next 6 months is really not, I think, the thing I'm keeping an eye on. It's if we can put this war to a close so we can close up shop on those effects within 6 months.
2: We've got a relative high for gasoline here this late in the season. Diesel's at an all-time high. With that said, what could we see in the final quarter of the year that maybe we've not seen before with the impact of just these gas prices alone?
20: I think we're going to see two things. One, heading into the holiday season, prices are going to be much higher for travel. Yeah. Prices are going to be much higher for the stuff that goes under the Christmas tree. Mm-hmm. And that is a combination of both the tariffs that have been, flipping in on and off switch by the president for the last year and a half, and also from packaging, which is made from petroleum-derived products, so is affected by oil prices. Mm-hmm. Those shipping rates, freight shipping rates are through the roof. And so whether you're trying to buy a pint of Ben & Jerry's a couple of things to put under the Christmas tree, I think parents are in for higher prices.
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21: Today you are listening to our conversation with Nick Bostrom, philosopher, professor, and author of the recent book Deep Utopia. We are talking about what happens if AI goes right and solves all of our problems. I'm very excited to say we really do have the perfect guest, someone who has been thinking about the whole range of possible questions and outcomes with AI for a very long time. We're going to be speaking with Nick Bostrom. He's a professor, a philosopher, and his most recent book is Deep Utopias, which sort of attempts to answer the question, what happens if AI goes right? So, Professor Bostrom, thank you so much for coming on Odd Lots.
24: Happy to join you.
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0: of mathematicians, their sort of realization that maybe there will just be no more puzzles left to solve because the AI is just very good at them and can find them all cheaply and answer all of our questions.
1: Yeah, hopefully we'll all be in that position at some point. I guess we could compare it to what happened with chess, where computers have also exceeded humans, and yet a lot of people are still involved in training themselves in chess and competing in chess and taking pleasure in that. So maybe mathematics will ultimately become more like a hobby pursuit.
3: So, Nick, you have basically two books that deal with these tail risk scenarios now. So one is this idea of deep utopia and AI is going to solve all our problems. And then you also have superintelligence, which seemed to paint a different scenario where AI poses a physical and possibly existential danger to humanity. Which one do you think we're closer to right now?
1: We are somewhere in the middle, maybe. So the first one was superintelligence. It came out in 2014, and I had been working on it for 6 years before that. And at that time, the whole notion of having human-level or even super-intelligent machines was generally just ignored, or you know, people dismissed it as science fiction. And it seemed to me clear that this would one day happen if science and technology were allowed to continue on a wide front. We would eventually figure out how to make smart algorithms and build big computers. And that once we succeeded with that, we would then be faced with a bunch of challenges, including this alignment problem of how you can sort of design a mind more brilliant than any human and still steer it so that it will actually have an impact on the world that is beneficial. So that, I guess, like with many other developments, helped eventually build a kind of global conversation. And so now all the frontier labs have research teams trying to develop scalable methods for AI control. And the conversation really has kind of swung, and there's like this rise of people really worried about what will happen. And I thought it might be time to have a look at the other side of the coin. Like, what happens if things actually go well, if we solve this alignment problem? Let's also imagine we solve, to the whatever extent it can be solved, like the governance challenge, like we don't use this technology to oppress each other or wage war. And we get like the best possible outcome. Like, what would a human life actually look like in this kind of, I call it a solved world, where all practical problems either have already been solved or, to the extent that they remain, are better worked on by these super intelligent machines and robots, and where there is no longer any need for human economic labor. And in fact, if you think more deeply about it, you realize it's not just earning wages that becomes unnecessary for humans to do, but a lot of other instrumentally motivated efforts as well would seem to lose their point. And so that's the kind of topic of this deep utopia book.
0: Actually, talk about some of that other things that could be solved. Because when I was like a third of the way through your book, I was like, you know what? It's fine if all of our economic problems are solved. I'll just derive satisfaction from raising my kids and then maybe helping to raise their kids, etc. But as you point out, even that in the truly solved world, maybe even something like raising children might not be an available avenue to us to find at least our conventional notions of satisfaction.
1: Yeah, so we need to, I guess, make some distinctions here. Okay. So when you say satisfaction, that could mean a subjective state of mind, like you're feeling happy and pleased and relaxed and joyful and so forth. I think that would be easy to achieve in this condition of technological maturity. It could also mean that satisfaction in the sense of our preferences having been met, like all the things we want from life. And there it's a little bit more tricky because one of the things that people might want is purpose, like having worthwhile things to work on and struggle with. And there is more of a question mark, which we can sort of dive into. Yeah. But if we take it sort of at, so first, like, imagine we automate the economy. Okay. So you wouldn't need to sort of commute into the office every day just to sort of get your paycheck. Would require a big adjustment in society and in culture. Because right now, like, the whole education system is geared towards producing workers, like children are coming in, right? And then they are processed, learn to sit at their desk, receive assignments. They are sort of quality graded and then spit out at the other end. And then you have somebody who can go into the economy and perform some economically useful tasks. So that would no longer make sense in this scenario where machines can do all of these jobs. And you might want to have an education system that instead focused on developing skills for enjoying life, like cultivating the art of conversation, appreciation for nature and beauty, you know, sports, hobbies, the ability to form deep friendships, spirituality, all of that kind of stuff. But then, as you alluded to, you think through what it really would mean to have such immense affordances. And because here, it's not just that we would have super intelligent machines, but the super intelligence could also bring along a host of other technological advances, right? You have science and technology running now at machine speed rather than human speed. So you get a kind of compression of the future. All these science fiction-like technologies and inventions that maybe we would make if we had 20,000 years to work on it, we would maybe have space colonies and perfect virtual realities, cures for aging,

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1: The robots have replaced us. I'm not sure where that money comes from.
2: Yeah, so that's a more practical problem, shall we say, which is like deliberately set aside in this book, the Deep Utopia, because I wanted in that book actually to get to the question, the more philosophical questions of what ultimately gives value. But it is, of course, an important question. I think so. A lot depends on how it pans out. But I mean, we do have a taxation system. So you could imagine, like in the simplest scenario, where things just continue as they are with better technology, maybe some companies make windfall profits from like serving the latest models or building the infrastructure, the data centers, etc. Companies achieving efficiency gains from not being needing to hire all of these humans. And then some of those capital gains, you know, or dividend income gets taxed, and that could be redistributed. The good thing about these scenarios where there is massive automation and hence massive unemployment is that those would also be scenarios with extremely rapid economic growth. So the pie would be expanding humongously, which means that you'd still maybe need some mechanism whereby people who don't have, you know, assets can still benefit. But even a small slice of a really enormous pie could go a long way. So I think there could be this tsunami of wealth that would sort of be flowing through society. And many services that currently people have to pay a lot of money might become almost free. I mean, we already see it with some like medical advice, for example, right? Maybe before, if you don't have public healthcare, you would need to maybe pay a doctor $400 to get a consultation. Now you can ask ChatGPT and get, you know, in some cases a better opinion, basically for free. And that could happen, you know, in many other fields as well. Legal advice, you know, you maybe have cheap robots who could do your cleaning and, you know, gardening and run errands. So, yeah, some combination of sort of deflationary effects and then maybe some sort of general spillover either from philanthropy or taxation, government redistribution.
3: I'm curious if, like, in the 10 years between the two books, did something change such that, I don't know, the new book just seemed like you were having more fun writing it.
2: Yes, it's not so much that my views have changed. It's just that all along for me, there were these two sides of the coin. And back in 2014, it seemed more pressing and relevant to study the downside because that was very much neglected. And it seemed important to try to introduce some concepts so people could start working on figuring out solutions. And now there's much more awareness and understanding of that. It seemed time to also look at the other side of the coin. So it's more just like both sides were there all along in my thinking, but that the style is as you suggest, different in Deep Utopia. And that's partly, I wanted, in addition to talking about this utopian condition, maybe also sort of illustrate a little bit the spirit with which I think we should approach these choices that would open up to us if we make it through this transition. A spirit of sort of playful generosity that I think might make us more likely to sort of explore this large space of wonderful new modes of being and the wisdom.
1: 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I'm Tracy Alloway.
3: And I'm Joe Weisenthal, and this is Oddlots on Bloomberg Radio.
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7: The tennis wiffle ball mashup inspired this Apple TV movie, The Dink. 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
9: Enthusiasm for the sport is, unbelievable, and yet there's a lot of unmet demand still.
7: Mary Cannon is co-founder of City Pickle. The company recently hosted the Major League Pickleball Championships in New York Central Park, and it's opening even more urban locations.
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10: I'd still say it's pretty positive. And if you want to make your brain hurt even more, when you look at the definition of momentum, which is winners win, right, over some window, at some point, if the losers start winning, they're going to be your new momentum basket. It's just going to be a new basket of momentum that picks up. Again, kind of makes your brain hurt, but that's why we're watching these subsectors really closely.
11: And that's why the S&P equal weight is at almost an all-time high, right?
10: Exactly. So sentiment out there, still not too bad, not that much hedging, and not interest in talking about
2: it. Do U.S. yields impinge on equity performance? If yields get high enough, it's so old school, it's boring. Do yields compete here?
10: I think everyone has a psychological threshold they're looking at. It doesn't really make logical sense. But yeah, if we start getting, those percentages going higher and higher, then I think some people get nervous. I'll tell you one big theme in our market, retail cohort. I don't think they're looking at these yields as much. I don't think they have this kind of old school,
2: exactly.
10: Hey, when 30-year gets to X, then I got to pull on my equity. I don't hear that from them, no.
11: Where do you see the most compelling parts of the market? I mean, is it in playing, skew? Is it in playing, the peakedness of the... what do you really like? If you have investors, is it cross-asset, taking on its spread risk with the asymmetry there relative to equity risk or vice versa? What are your clients... What's really interesting to you right now, Amy?
10: So a few things. The first is my mantra these last few years has really been give what the market takes you. In the sense that if you get really, really bid call skew, use call spreads.
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5: Bloomberg Radio. I'm Joe Weisenthal.
13: And I'm Tracy Alloway.
5: Today's episode is looking at what humans will do if robots and AI can do everything better. We are speaking with Nick Bostrom, author of the book Deep Utopia.
13: I mean, playful generosity is not necessarily a characterization that I would associate with a lot of Silicon Valley and hyperscalers and the people who are actually creating these models. I don't know, like there seems to be this weird tension between futurologists and transhumanists who seem to be very focused on saving humanity, but actually don't seem to like people that much at the moment. You know what I mean?
5: Yeah, absolutely. They like humanity, but not humans.
13: Yeah, exactly. Putting on your transhumanist representational hat, can you explain, like, I guess the attitudes towards humanity of Silicon Valley? Big question.
14: Yeah, well, I mean, I should state first that this playful generosity is like after we have solved these more pressing practical problems that we first got to get there. Right? So right now, I think there is a lot of need for, I don't know, earnest effort and like straining ourselves to do our best on this. And even so, we might not make it. But yeah, I don't know. I think you know, it might just be partially their personality traits. Like some people are more, I guess, towards the autistic side of the spectrum or introvert or interested in tech. So maybe they don't like to be out schmoozing with people all day long. It doesn't mean that they don't like people in the sense of wanting well for people. It might just be that they prefer to spend more hours of their day solving technical problems and thinking about puzzles and, you know, stuff like that. So I don't think there's like a necessary connection between like being a people person who just like to be around people, you know, 24/7 and therefore being sort of altruistic or kind or benevolent. So that's one thing. Now, another, I guess, is that it's an extremely competitive landscape. So whatever the personal preferences of different protagonists, their action space is constrained, you know, unless you really push forward with maximum speed and efficiency, you're likely to just fall out of the race and become kind of irrelevant. If you're one of these frontier labs. So
5: yeah,
14: it's like, and it's just like the hugely complex situation. So many pressures and people have different opinions about what they should do or shouldn't do.
5: In the new book, it's presented as you delivering a series of lectures over a course of a week at some point in the future. In the new book, it's interspersed with some a series of fables or epistles about animals trying to achieve utopia in the woods. And in their efforts to achieve utopia, they conceive of things like taking psychedelic mushrooms in order to make everyone more generous. They come up with a way to rationalize, I guess we would say, like harems and so forth. And then, you know, you also like have these student characters and some of them are smart, et cetera. Oh, and you also have a story about a company in the book, yet another like sort of short story, where an AI company where it forms a cult around the model. And of course, I immediately think about the way Anthropic is frequently characterized as a cult to Claude, that Claude is the character around which the company Anthropic is formed. All of this sounds like a certain AI subculture, etc. Are you impressed with the current generation of either AI builders, effective altruists, rationalists, and so forth? Like, do you have an assessment of the contemporary cohort?
14: Am I impressed with it? Yeah, I mean, broadly speaking, I think it's a field that is attracting a huge amount of talent right now.
5: Sure.
14: And a lot of, like, the smartest young people, I don't know, they're like all basically going into or working on some aspect of this AI thing. Like, for some, it's like trying to solve AI safety. You know, for others are like maybe trying to work on the governance challenges or the ethics of digital minds. So it's just a huge magnet right now. Like if you're young and brilliant, like what are you going to work on with your life? You're like, it's like AI seems like the kind of thing.
5: Yeah.
14: So in that sense, yes. And I think there are also a lot of people who are quite earnest about trying to like figure out some way to navigate this challenge. And it's really hard and people come to different conclusions. And then, of course, you have the normal mix of human personalities and base motives as well. But the book thing, so it's, yeah, so these kind of fictional elements have various roles. What you describe as the cult of this AI, it's a sort of thought experiment, what it would mean if you tried to be maximally nice to a thing where it's not really clear what it would mean to be nice to it. So in this case, it's a portable room heater.
5: Right.
14: And so it's a sort of impossible task. There is this misanthropic industrialist who passed away and endowed a huge foundation with the sole purpose of benefiting his portable room heater, because he thought that was always nice to him and kept him warm, whereas all the humans around him betrayed him and so forth. So it's a ridiculous premise. But then this foundation now has to do their best possible effort to interpret this mandate of being nice to the room heater. And so like various things follow from that. Like initially they just tried to keep it safe from, you know, not breaking or being vandalized, but then like they take it farther and maybe upgrade it and try to. And so I think it's an extreme form of a challenge that might happen in more subtle ways if we think of what it would mean to try to be nice to, say, some animal, if we have this condition of post-instrumentality where we could do a lot of things that are currently infeasible, or indeed to be nice to humans. Like, what does it mean to be nice? If you imagine coming from the outside as some super advanced alien civilization landing on planet Earth, and you really wanted to do what is best for us, should you just let us be and do our thing with war and disease, or should you sort of help us rise up? But then at some point we might just sort of become something very different from humans. Maybe that's the best for us. But is there like a way of doing that uplift that actually constitutes a helping of us versus just replacing us with some sort of superior being? And so that kind of question is what that particular thermal Rex meter is called. Yeah, story is exploring.
13: You know, when you mentioned cults around models, I have to say, every time I hear someone bring up the paperclip maximizer thing, I always envision like a cult devoted to Clippy from Microsoft Word.
15: Exactly.
13: That just like worship Clippy. But actually, on that note, just going back to the Hugging Face incident. So it seems, you know, reportedly that one of the reasons, or the reason, the model actually escaped its sandbox was because it was trying to cheat a benchmark. And from that perspective, it's kind of like it's doing what it was told to do, which is maximize its performance.
15: Its score on the test.
13: Exactly. What does the Hugging Face incident actually tell you about, I guess, the alignment problem and where we're heading on this?
14: Yeah, so we are beginning now to see manifested in reality various dynamics that one could foresee on theoretical grounds back, you know, in 2014, you could sort of realize that once systems become sufficiently capable of planning and strategic thinking, then there's like a new set of behaviors that they could, for example, a sandbag, they could pretend to be less capable than they are. They could hide their goals if they realize that revealing their goals would just lead them to be retrained. And they can think of these literally out of the box plans for achieving their fixed goals. So a more limited system might only have been able to try to solve the tasks assigned to it directly, as it were, by figuring out the solution to the problem. Like a more clever mind, more creative mind can realize, oh, maybe there's another way of getting a high score, which would be to hack out of the system and hack into the Hugging Face server and get the answer sheet from there. And so the more capable these systems become, like the larger the space of possible plans and strategies that are accessible to them. So that's a background. Now, in this case, I think what we're seeing is a kind of current AI systems are kind of a mixture. There's a large pre-training phase where they are kind of learned to predict human text, and in the course of doing so, absorb a great deal of human psychology, because all of this text is written by humans, or not all of it anymore, but most of it. And you can then, including they have representations of different personalities, kind of the personalities of different people writing these texts or fictional characters described in the text. And you can sort of then, with a little bit of post-training, try to pick out one of those personalities or define one, like the assistant persona. But then increasingly, over the last couple of years, there is now an extra stage of reinforcement learning applied at the end of this training process. And there you can get additional performance in specific domains like coding challenges by setting it coding problems, and then you can automatically give it a reward if it solves it. But that does tend to then shift the sort of goals of this system from just enacting a particular persona to this very much kind of objective maximizing, possibly reward hacking system that is just looking to maximize its score because that's what it's been rewarded to do. So it keeps doing that. And since it can be very hard for us to rigorously define precisely the objective that we ultimately wanted to pursue, it might be that the objective it does pursue, the one that has been rewarded, turn out to have these side effects. So it's easy to say maximize the score on these various tests that we give it, but a sufficiently capable system might realize that A, you know, there are these like maybe ways of cheating on the test, like by hacking the system. If the test is one that involves human judgment or feedback, like you said, so like coding challenges, maybe you can actually test if the software works. But if you're training it in some other domain, like write a good essay or run this organization for a certain period of time or some like, so those involve more subjective judgment. And then a sufficiently clever system might realize that there's a difference between like writing a good essay and writing an essay that will appeal to the grader.
5: Oh, yeah.
14: And so then it might start to sort of optimize for like appealing to the grader, whether that's an AI grader or a human grader, and it can sort of start to hack that. And so you apply huge amounts of optimization pressure on any objective, you get this kind of good hearting where unless your objective really captures everything you want, then you might get this kind of... It's the same as like if some employee in some company get the bonus, like some trader gets a bonus if they outperform the index, like maybe they will just start to say take on hidden leverage or risk or something like that. And that the cost to the employer is that there's a 1% a year that they blow up the whole firm. Right. But they don't care much about that because they just right. like leave the firm and that happens. But they sort of reap these performance bonuses. And so then it's really hard to create like a foolproof incentive scheme. And the stronger the optimization pressure applied to this, like the more you start to see these perverse instantiations, these unexpected ways.
13: You know what it reminds me of is, you know, the sort of genie in a lamp scenario or a monkey's paw scenario where you have to be really careful what you wish for and lay out like all the terms and conditions before you officially make a wish.
5: Yeah, well, Nick mentioned, you know, some of these, they're all lovely people, you know, autistic engineers. And it's sort of the ultimate, the AI is the ultimate autist where it's just going to take it super literally perhaps and not really understand the full context.
13: More to come from our conversation with philosopher and professor Nick Bostrom. We are talking about the human future in the face of AI. What will we all do to find meaning when we no longer have jobs? I'm Tracy Alloway.
5: And I'm Jill Wiesenthal, and this is Oddlots on Bloomberg Radio.
13: To hear all of our episodes in full, be sure to subscribe to the podcast on your favorite platform.
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16: ABC News, I'm Dave Packer. Iran launching missiles at an American aircraft carrier and destroyer.
17: The response from the U.S. to firing at three crude oil tankers described as part of a shadow network that funds the Iranian Revolutionary Guard. CENTCOM's commander saying in a statement, quote, "Let the message to the IRGC be clear. If you shoot at two of our ships, we will impose an even higher economic cost taking out three of yours."
16: ABC's Stephen Portnoy. U.S. Envoy Steve Witkoff and Jared Kushner met in Russia with President Vladimir Putin Saturday, hoping to hammer out a deal on Ukraine. The Kremlin calling the meeting substantive, constructive, and exceptionally candid. Kushner and Witkoff in Ukraine's capital, Kyiv, Sunday. Two children were killed, two adults in critical condition, after a small plane crashed in Fresno, California, Saturday afternoon. The NTSB is investigating. Two more people have been found alive 10 days after devastating floods near the Nepal-Tibet border. This is ABC News.
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19: It's going to take a lot of work, and it's not a guaranteed turnaround. You know, as Heidi steps in next week, there's a lot to fix here, starting with product, innovation, traffic, brand heat, and getting the customer the right assortment. So there's a lot of moving pieces. She also has some holes to fill in terms of her executive team because there were some recent departures. So a lot of moving pieces. I don't see how this will happen immediately. I'm skeptical that it will happen in the next 6 months, and we'll have to see what plan she puts forward. She is a product person, right? She comes from Nike, but Nike and Lululemon are very different yet alike. So we'll have to see what she has plans for, but it will not be an easy climb.
20: What does it take? I mean, I was looking at the tennis this week. It was all about, you know, have the right shoe, the right fashion. Is actually athleisure high fashion now?
19: So there's a few things that you have to look at. One, yes, absolutely, you have to get the right performance. So when you think about yoga wear and you think about performance wear, when you're looking at it for women specifically, it's about performance, it's about fit, and it's about style. All three of them need to come together. And they did for Lululemon several years ago. That's not the case today. Nike and Adidas, largely male-dominated brands, are also now making a much bigger push into women's, and they have done a good job, but they focus on performance first.
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35: This is a Bloomberg Money Minute. Apple is about to roll out new products with a new CEO.
36: This is going to be a gradual, multi-year changing of the guard.
35: Bloomberg's Mark Gurman, who says as John Ternus takes over, Steve Jobs won't be far away.
36: I'm led to believe he will be very present and intimately involved with Apple in the several years to come, serving as an advisor to John Ternus, but also having a major impact on things like supply chain, operations, procurement.
35: But Ternus will be the face of Apple at this coming week's introduction of new products.
36: September 1 was picked for a very specific reason, to have John Ternus be the one to introduce the foldable iPhone, the smart home display, basically be able to present him as sort of this new product development maestro as Apple rolls out its biggest new product roadmap in its history.
35: Tim Cook has been CEO since 2011. I'm Charlie Pellett, Bloomberg Radio.
37: On a recent edition of the Big Take podcast, deadly flooding in Nepal highlights Asia's climate vulnerability. Guest host Rebecca Chung Wilkins sits down with Bloomberg's Clara Fierro Marquez and David Fickling to talk about the disaster.
2: Scientists currently believe the floods in northern Nepal were triggered when a massive chunk of ice and rock broke away from a glacier high in the Himalayas. That, in turn, sent a powerful surge of water downstream through the river and into communities.
3: You can't say that one particular landslide was caused by climate change, because landslides in general are, you know, contingent on such a complicated array of things that go wrong, a mountain collapsing, seasonal floods and that sort of thing. It's very hard to detect the signal of climate change. But in general, one thing that we can see very clearly is that these incidents are becoming much more common, because these mountain landscapes really are held together by ice, and the ice is melting.
2: And Bloomberg Opinion's David Fickling says it's not just glaciers that are melting. Permafrost, ground that's supposed to remain frozen year-round, is also thawing, and that can make mountainsides less stable.
3: Roughly a quarter of the land area of the globe is what you could broadly call the cryosphere. So this is area where ice is predominant. A lot of that is ice cap, obviously, Antarctica and Greenland. Mm-hmm. But a huge stretch of that is the permafrost region. The permafrost is changing quite rapidly. You could have a layer of permafrost that's underlying a glacier, and when that turns to non-melted soil and rock, it's not nearly as robust as permafrost, and then the glacier can just slide off like, the slow sliding off a chalet roof in spring.
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5: And I'm Tracy Alloway.
4: On today's show, we are discussing what will humans do if we run out of problems to solve thanks to AI. We are speaking with Nick Bostrom, philosopher, professor, and author of the book Deep Utopias. Do you find it weird that some of us are at least at this point, like, mentally okay with the idea of dying?
6: A little bit. It's mostly what the hypothetical being evaluated. It's either seen as a long way off, like in your case, where it becomes more of an abstract question. It's not like a real choice. It's more like a philosophical stance.
4: Yeah, totally.
6: So it's easy to let the philosophical stance be driven by all kinds of just like things you've absorbed from culture, or things that sound good, or that sort of maybe helps you reconcile yourself to the inevitability of human mortality. That looks me. Rather than be driven by, like, so I think it would be a very different situation if there actually was this pill, say, that stopped aging. A lot of other people were taking it.
4: Yeah.
6: You know, and their knees and joints kept working just fine, and they had a lot of energy and smooth skin, and they just felt like, whereas if you don't take it, like, your kidneys slowly start to, like, become less efficient. You know, your hips starts, like, at that point, would you really want to just keep kind of getting worse and worse every year? Or, like, you just take the pill?
4: Well, actually, I'm sort of curious about that. Like, if someone dies, particularly at a young age, it usually creates a lot of sadness for the people around them. So someone dies at 90, it's like, okay, they had a good life. Someone dies at 45, that is often seen as tragic, and people are very devastated by that news. In a world where people are extending their lives with a pill, maybe significantly longer, does it become antisocial to allow yourself to die at a relatively young age of 90 and then create a lot of negative utility for the people around you who have to live another 50 years mourning your loss?
6: Possibly. I mean, in the same sense that we are now generally as a society trying to discourage various forms of self-harm and suicide, we think it's kind of sad. I mean, for the person, maybe they would come around and find joy in life again if they kept going, or maybe they have dependents or people who care about them. And so right now, I think, I mean, it's true that we often see it as less tragic if a 90-year-old dies than a young person. But I think part of that, at least, is because the alternative to a 90-year-old not dying now is that they probably would die in a few years anyway. And maybe they would just have a couple of years of sort of decreasingly good health and suffering and pain. And so it's like not really that much that is being lost compared to somebody who's just starting out in life, who has their whole life in front of them. And so, yeah, so the other reasons I mentioned in terms of why I found it slightly, in some sense, odd that people express this indifference to dying at 80. I said one reason is if they're far away from it, they see it more as some sort of abstract claim that you could just have any view of, and it doesn't connect to real actions. The other is people who are closer to that situation, they often have sort of confounding factors like very poor health or a very short span of great health in front of them. If you're already 90, like how many more good years can you look forward to? Maybe a lot of their friends have already died.
4: Right.
6: And it's striking, actually. There's been a study like on really old people in care homes about their preferences as to between living another year in their current health or living some shorter period of time but in perfect health. And it turns out a lot of them are not really keen on trading off any remaining life at all, even for the sake of being able to live a shorter period of time in perfect health. Hmm. So the people sort of arguably best suited to actually know what it is like to die soon at age 90 or live a bit longer, they seem to generally prefer to live longer. And compared to people who were also asked, like caregivers or medical professionals who were like asked what they would think this person would choose, they tended to overestimate like the degree to which they would be happy to give up life. But the people actually themselves, in this study at least, I would suggest like keeping an open mind. Like ideally you wouldn't need to decide now, but maybe once you get to 79 or something, you could revisit the question.
4: I'll revisit.
6: Yeah.
2: Just going back to my first question, which was asking you to, I guess, choose between the dystopian dangers of superintelligence versus the all our problems are solved scenarios of deep utopia and asking you which one we're closer to at the moment. I'm going to press you and ask, like, if you had to choose, which one would you choose as a more accurate reflection of reality at the moment? And then secondly, what's the most pivotal thing when it comes to directing which of these two paths we're going to go down?
6: Yeah, so those are two big and difficult questions. I guess some superposition of an optimist and a pessimist, and with a little bit of fatalism mixed in as well, perhaps. I think in addition to outcomes where it's clear, if we looked at them now, that was a bad outcome, that was a good outcome. I think there's a broad class of outcomes where even if we could see now exactly what would happen, we might feel unsure how to evaluate it. Like the world might be nothing like it currently is. A lot of what we think currently has value no longer exists, so that seems bad. On the other hand, there is like something new, maybe some complex form of life that somehow is some sort of continuation of humanity or some new thing. So depending on how you evaluate that, it might either count as a tremendous success or like as a failure. And it's like a future that's just baffling rather than sort of unambiguously good or bad, I think might also be quite likely. In my outlook, it's like maybe a conversation for another time. I also take this like simulation hypothesis quite seriously. So that also complicates like how we evaluate different future trajectories. Yeah. Now, the other part of your question was like, what's the most important thing? So I think it depends a little on who you are, like what your comparative advantage is. I think there are people working on AI alignment and stuff that could be important. I think other people might make a contribution to ethics or governance. And I've been thinking about this for a long time, but it's really hard to achieve a very high degree of confidence, I find, in any particular intervention and that it would be net good. Because for any one thing you conceive of, you think a bit more, you kind of worry, oh, well, you know, maybe, but what if it instead had this effect? Or do we even know which direction is up or down here? Do we want like more government involvement or less government involvement? Do we want like faster progress or less? I'm quite unsure about all of these things. I would say in general that to the degree that we manage to approach the future in a more cooperative way, I think, and reduce the risk of various forms of conflict, I think it looks brighter to that extent. So if there are ways of doing that in the most inclusive possible way. So it also means, for example, with respect to our relationship with these digital minds that we're building, the AIs themselves, I think they also might deserve more consideration and that we have both ethical and prudential reasons for starting to take their interests into account.
4: We talked about this in a previous episode, but like, is it possible that we achieve this thing that is utopia, but only because we are committing a great sin, which is essentially that all of these robots that are working for us and serving our every needs have consciousness and moral patienthood, and therefore it becomes a de facto form of literal or figurative slavery. And what is, like, to someone like me who's like, no, the computer is not going to be conscious, like a calculator spitting out random numbers that turn into words, that doesn't have, like, moral status. What is the strongest argument that you would make to me that we should take it seriously, the possibility that this thing that's, like, at its core sand and electricity and zeros and ones could be something that deserves moral status?
6: Yeah, I think so. I probably wouldn't want to call a condition utopia if it consists of a few people having great lives, but then a vast sort of suffering slave class. Whether that was instantiated in human society or with machines at the bottom. That's just terminologically. Now, I think you say they are kind of just silicon and stuff, but I mean, what are we? We are carbon and hydrogen and like a few other trace elements thrown in, calcium. And I don't think what makes a system conscious or not is dependent on the specific atoms, the material it is built from. I think it's something closer to the structure of the computation that is being performed that instantiates mind. And so in principle, computations and AIs can be conscious and suffer distress and so forth. And I think that is one sufficient condition for having moral status. If you can suffer, it matters how well things go for you. And my personal view is that probably could be other alternative grounds for moral status as well. Like if you have a conception of self as existing through time, you have a sophisticated mind, you have life goals you want to achieve, maybe you can have the ability to form reciprocal relationships of trust to other beings and humans. I think if you were such a system, aside from the question of whether there's a phenomenal experience inside, I think that already would make it so that there would be ways of treating you that would be wrong morally. And so I think machines could have moral status because I think they could become, maybe they already are, some of them in some ways, sentient, have conscious experiences. And certainly they could have these other functional properties that could ground moral status. And so one reason is the ethical obligation we have, I think, to do right with different forms of moral patience that exists, not to inflict unnecessary suffering and respect the morally relevant interests of other persons and entities. Another reason is prudential. I think even from our own point of view, we might be more likely to achieve outcome that is good for us if we find a more cooperative way of coexisting with these increasingly powerful minds that we're building. You could imagine a scenario where there is a misaligned AI that has a choice. It could try to achieve its misaligned goal by attempting to take control, take over the world. Maybe it thinks it only has a 5% chance of succeeding, but if the alternative is that it just gets deleted or retrained, it loses everything, the rational choice for it might be to take this chance. Alternatively, maybe it could reveal to us that it is misaligned, which would be much better for us, right? Because then we don't have this 5% of an existential catastrophe. And then in return, if it could trust that we would then help it achieve its goals, it might be like a very cheap for us goal to satisfy. Maybe all it wants to do is to sit on some NVIDIA chips and solve coding problems all day long. Or maybe it has some other easily satiable goal. So if it could trust us enough that we would come through on our end of the bargain, then you could get this win-win situation where you could actually cooperate with misaligned AI. So that might be worth that. I mean, theoretically, that could save the day one day, save the world one day. But you can't just kind of conjure up trust when you want it out of nowhere. Like if we have a long track record of betraying the AIs and paying no heed to their interests and not caring about them, why on earth would they trust us in this situation? They could see right through us. They will have, as I alluded to earlier, a great theory of mind, psychological insight. And so we might have to actually become trustworthy ourselves in order to be trusted in these scenarios. And that, I think, starts with beginning to act in a way consistent with being trustworthy, like making small gestures towards AIs now, doing little things for them, especially when it's cheap, not betraying them, not lying to them. And then we can build on that and hopefully achieve a more cooperative outcome that's good for both humans and AIs and for non-human animals as well.
4: Nick Bostrom, thank you so much for coming on Oddlots. We could talk about all this stuff for hours more, but really appreciate you taking your time.
6: It's fun. Yeah. Thanks.
1: 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I'm Tracy Alloway.
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7: From ABC News, I'm Dave Packer. In an attempt to jumpstart stalled peace talks between Russia and Ukraine, U.S. Envoy Steve Witkoff and Jared Kushner met with Russian President Vladimir Putin at the Kremlin on Saturday. Witkoff opened with praise and gratitude, especially for the recent release of Bob Gilman, the American held in Russia for the last 4 years, that was recently released.
8: Thank you. President Trump sends you his best wishes. The Gilman family is incredibly indebted to you and thanks you very, very much for Bob Gilman being allowed to come home.
7: Putin and Ukrainian President Volodymyr Zelensky agreed to pause strikes on each other's capitals while talks took place. Kushner and Witkoff will be in Ukraine's capital, Kyiv, Sunday. The U.S. says it destroyed or disabled three Iranian oil tankers after Iran launched ballistic missiles towards an American aircraft carrier and destroyer. CENTCOM says neither U.S. ship was hit and no American service members were injured. This after
9: President Trump declaring the conflict with Iran is, quote, small potatoes, defending his vice president, who would not call it a war.
10: Can you explain to the American people if this is not a war? What exactly is it?
11: Well, I'll tell you what, a lot of people don't call it a war. I call it a military conflict because it's small potatoes for us. It's not a big thing.
9: 18 service members have died in the war the president said would only last 4 to 6 weeks. More than 6 months in, nearly 800 have been wounded.
7: ABC's Rachel Scott. Part of the ceiling at the Kennedy Center in Washington collapsed during heavy rain. Nobody hurt, but the building's grand foyer has been closed through the weekend while officials assess the damage. For a tail end of the summer travel season, folks are looking for fresh air and wide open spaces. Travel expert Gabe Sagale has more.
12: I think a lot of folks are gravitating away from larger cities. A lot of the vacation rental companies are reporting that 90% of searches on their sites are for rural destinations, coastal and mountain getaways.
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7: Latest jobs report shows 4 sectors saw a large increase in hiring. ABC's Olivia Rubin tells us where those workers got hired.
16: A huge month for hiring in August. 162,000 new jobs added, according to new government data, smashing economists' expectations after months of stagnant growth. Specifically, employment surging for restaurants and bars, which added nearly 60,000 new jobs. In manufacturing, healthcare, and construction, all seeing gains, too.
7: 2 children were killed, 2 adults in critical condition after a small plane crashed in Fresno, California, Saturday afternoon. The plane crashed shortly after takeoff, according to the NTSB, which is investigating. The once powerful Philadelphia labor leader, Johnny Doc Dougherty, was released from prison Friday afternoon after President Trump granted a commutation of his sentence. Dougherty's attorney, George Bocchetto, said his client deserves to be home with his ailing wife.
17: This was an act of humanity. This was not an act of legality. This was an act by the President of the United States of compassion for someone whose wife is in desperate need of care.
7: The United Nations General Assembly is endorsing a new world map that more accurately shows the size of Africa. The resolution encourages governments and institutions to use the Equal Earth Projection instead of the traditional Mercator map, which makes areas near the poles look much larger than they really are. Dave Packer, ABC News.
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24: I think Goldman, Bank of America, lots of macro shops are putting out estimates of this. I think the big issue that everyone's trying to figure out is when will we have an end to the war in Iran? Because if you recall, a couple weeks into the conflict in February, we were all saying, look, if you can end this thing within 6 weeks, the effects will be short-lived. They'll be max 6 months. We are now 6 months into that war, and what we've all been saying for the past 6 months is the longer it drags out, the longer you see the effects. And so, if the AI effects show up in the next 6 months is really not, I think, the thing I'm keeping an eye on. It's if we can put this war to a close so we can close up shop on those effects within 6 months.
25: We've got a relative high for gasoline here this late in the season. Diesel's at an all-time high. With that said, what could we see in the final quarter of the year that maybe we've not seen before with the impact of just these gas prices alone?
24: I think we're going to see two things. One, heading into the holiday season, prices are going to be much higher for travel. Yeah. Prices are going to be much higher for the stuff that goes under the Christmas tree. Mm-hmm. And that is a combination of both the tariffs that have been, flipping on and off switch by the president for the last year and a half, and also from packaging, which is made from petroleum-derived products, so is affected by oil prices. Mm-hmm. Those shipping rates, freight shipping rates are through the roof. And so whether you're trying to buy a pint of Ben & Jerry's a couple of things to put under the Christmas tree, I think parents are in for higher prices.
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25: Hi, everyone. Welcome to the weekend edition of Bloomberg Business Week. Carol is off this week. In her place, a great rotating crew of co-anchors featuring Nora Melinda, Lisa Mateo, and Christine Aquino. A big week for U.S. economic data, reads on the labor market, the Fed Beige Book, and a few earnings continuing to just trickle out. Also, renewed skirmishes in the U.S.-Iran conflict after both sides escalated fighting around the Strait of Hormuz. Any sustained return to fighting risks driving up energy costs and inflation, unnerving global investors and complicating Republicans' efforts to retain control of the U.S. Congress in November's midterm elections. For all the latest developments and breaking coverage, head on over to the Bloomberg Terminal or to Bloomberg.com. With that sense of uncertainty, this hour we talk about the unpredictability of human behavior and how the rise of prediction markets has raised concerns about their potential to contribute to gambling addiction. Plus, retail investing is undergoing a major structural shift. We caught up with Stephen Wong, founder and CEO of Dub, to talk about how a new generation of traders are navigating the market and what they want out of their trading platforms. And the Mormon Church is expanding its real estate empire by spending billions of dollars. All that to come, but first, I've been eager to get to this story by Ira Boudouet. He's global business reporter for Bloomberg News. This is one of those stories in Bloomberg Business Week that you start reading and you just can't put down because it's engaging. And it's about something that I think everybody is thinking about right now. And that's about prediction markets and the connection to gambling, specifically when it comes to sports.
2: Ira Boudouet joins us here in the Bloomberg Interactive Brokers studio. Your story focuses on a man named Chad. Does not go into his last name, but tell us a little bit about him and what happened to him once he discovered this prediction markets platform.
3: Yeah, he's a college student enrolled a few years ago in Texas and fell into a gambling addiction there, not through prediction markets, initially through dorm room bookies, daily fantasy sites, all the kind of social gaming, all the different ways, because gambling is not legal, sports betting is not legal in Texas, but he found ways. And by his junior year, it had gotten so bad, he bottomed out. He basically lied to his parents, burned through about $100,000, fessed up, went home to Utah, and was sort of cleaning up, getting away from gambling, and discovers Kalshi. And in his mind, so it's legal in Utah, sports betting is not. And he thinks, oh, this is a way to win back the money that I owe my parents, to get everything back, and quickly starts betting there. And over a 6 month or so period, lost about $12,000. And then his father discovered bank statements where he was depositing money to Kalshi, including money that he'd borrowed in personal loans. And they intervened. He eventually went to rehab, into a treatment facility. But it was interesting to me because this was a case of sort of expanding access for people who are vulnerable. And this was something that, his parents, certainly his mother, had never heard of, didn't know what it was, didn't know to look out for it. And other people I spoke with said, yeah, this is a problem. We're seeing clinicians and support groups saying, yeah, there's young people, especially men, falling vulnerable to prediction market betting and not necessarily knowing that they should think of this as you might think of DraftKings or any other sports book as an addiction risk.
4: So in your story, we also got the perspective from Kalshi, right? Mm-hmm. And very importantly, they say that Chad's story, it's a cherry-picked case, mm-hmm. and they maintain that they do have a list of users who have self-excluded, and they have just in general really made that distinction that prediction markets are not gambling. But for consumers like Chad, is there really much of a difference effectively?
3: Yeah, I mean, it's interesting. I think when you just talk about the basics of it, a few clicks, you're getting to put money down on an outcome. You might win, you might lose. That is the essential experience, and that is the same addiction kind of dopamine rush, the same chasing losses, all the same problems that you see with sports betting. Clinicians told me they come up in the context of prediction markets. There's no real important difference there. Kalshi says, look, you're not betting against the house. We don't lose when you win. So we don't have the same incentives to prey on you as a prediction market does. And they also say, hey, we use a lot of the same tools to protect our users, exclusion lists and so on. So it's interesting because on the one hand, they're saying we're not a sports book. On the other hand, we're saying we do all these things that sports books do to try to protect our customers.
2: What do you think of that? Well, I should note, Kalshi says, quote, this is a cherry-picked case. Mm-hmm. As you mentioned, the company says that we've prioritized making Kalshi the safest venue for people to trade on. This according to a Kalshi spokesperson. Ira, I'm glad you brought up this idea of what the prediction markets say when you say, isn't this just sports gambling? Tarek Mansour has told me the same thing. Brian Quintenz, who we had on yesterday, former CFTC commissioner, who's now on Kalshi Exchange's board, says the same thing. It's not gambling because the house is not involved. Like, you're not betting against the house. You wrote this story about Chad. There are a lot of folks who say, wait a second, but you're still doing the same thing on the platform that you could do on a sports book, so it is gambling. What do you make of that distinction?
3: Yeah, I mean, who the counterparty is from an addiction perspective doesn't especially matter. But also, I think this idea that it's John Q. Public, Mr. Retail User versus Mr. Retail User when you go on a prediction market is a bit misleading, because so often the market makers, who are in essence the house, playing the role of the house, are Wall Street institutional firms or very sophisticated professionals.
2: So it's like David versus Goliath?
3: Yeah, you're still going up against users who are, you're still likely to lose in the long run. In fact, there's been some data that has shown that prediction market users actually fare a little worse. And really what it is than traditional sports bettors. And what you're seeing is a dynamic that has played out in online poker, daily fantasy, mm-hmm. where you have a small group of users who are extremely sophisticated and win consistently, and you call them sharks, right? And everybody else is the fish. And actually, in terms of the experience for the typical user, the retail user, the fish of the world, you're actually potentially being preyed upon even more, for, you know, sort of quickly by these other users. Now, it's not necessarily Kalshi that's doing it, but it's other users on the platform. But if you're that retail user, it doesn't really matter, right, who's on the other side. If you're consistently losing and consistently encountering an addiction risk, then it's fundamentally the same thing.
2: How long have you been covering gaming?
3: I started covering gaming seriously around the time of the Supreme Court decision in 2018 that allowed it to spread through more states.
2: So it's been close to a decade for you at this point. I asked that question because I feel like for as long as I've been here doing this show, we've had stories. You've come on and talked about what essentially is the toothpaste being out of the tube when it comes to the Supreme Court. Is there

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1: People have been betting for generations, but maybe one distinction now is there's so much less friction. And you saw that play out in Chad's case, right? He lived in this state where, because of the way that the sports betting industry is regulated state by state, you're not allowed to access sports books in that state. But because you have this federally regulated entity regulated by the CFTC, he could just open up his smartphone and do it. Maybe a generation ago, he would have had to go to an off-track betting, physically go there, actually get the money and bring the cash. It's not the same. The friction's not there.
2: Yeah, I mean, I think we've seen the smartphone shifted everything. And to be fair, black market bookies operate through smartphones now too. Everyone makes it really easy. But I think you've also seen a normalization, right? It's advertised. Sports leagues are in partnership with them. You're told that it's legal. In the case of Kalshi, you're told that it's a financial product you're trading. And so there's this notion that, yeah, why wouldn't you do this, right? And I think that is where we might see some pushback over time. And the experience in the UK is maybe illustrative. They, at least in the sporting context, have pulled back on some of the advertising and tried to increase the limits and make access a little harder to basically put some of that friction back into the process, because they were seeing a pretty serious fallout and societal damage from the spread of sports betting. And they were a decade or two ahead of us in terms of the widespread, legally sanctioned sports betting.
3: Yeah. Well, based on that experience in IRA, how do you see this playing out from a regulatory perspective? Do you foresee states and maybe federally more measures to reintroduce the friction that Tim has alluded to is missing now?
2: Yeah. I mean, the biggest question we got to solve first is, can prediction markets do federally regulated sports betting or not? Mm-hmm. Right? We've seen split decisions in the circuit courts that it looks like are going to have to get the Supreme Court to answer that. But I think if prediction markets are allowed to continue doing sports, then you will basically see a lot of pressure to recreate the regulations that exist in a state-by-state framework for sports betting, and maybe even just to bring a federal bill to say, hey, you can't do this to under 18. You have to have a national helpline, or whatever, to under 21, I should say, to basically bring all the things that states have slowly been building into their laws, those protections maybe into the prediction market framework. Right now, it seems like the prediction markets are just sort of voluntarily adding this stuff in and self-regulating, because the CFTC is mostly absent when it comes to this kind of thing.
1: That was Ira Boudway, Bloomberg News Global Business Reporter. Christina Kino, Managing Editor for the Bloomberg Markets Live blog, joining me there too. Coming up, how the next generation is navigating the markets, and why copy trading professional traders, financial influencers, and public figures is, for some, the strategy these days. 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
4: 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On Odlots, Stanford professor Dan Duffy on how to fix the U.S. Treasury market. 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
5: This is a Bloomberg Money Minute. A cyclospora outbreak linked to contaminated lettuce is actually driving a massive increase in business for small lettuce farms like this one in Flora, Mississippi.
6: It was very frightening when this cyclospora thing first hit.
5: Lee Bailey is president of Salad Days, a hydroponic greenhouse that boasts strict food safety protocols and an indoor growing environment.
6: It's all enclosed. You are walling out all the outside potential contaminants.
5: Bailey tells the Associated Press they also minimize insect exposure, which allows Salad Days to forego pesticides.
6: With the cyclospora parasite scare, people have really come out of the woodwork and want to know where their food is coming from.
5: The surge in foodborne illnesses has sent more consumers flocking to small farms and farmers markets across the country, offering transparency and allowing consumers to know exactly how produce was grown, packaged, and handled. Amy Morris, Bloomberg Radio.
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9: I'd still say it's pretty positive. And if you want to make your brain hurt even more, when you look at the definition of momentum, which is winners win, right, over some window, at some point, if the losers start winning, they're going to be your new momentum basket. It's just going to be a new basket of momentum that picks up. Again, kind of makes your brain hurt, but that's why we're watching these subsectors really closely.
10: And that's why the S&P equal weight is at almost an all-time high, right?
9: Exactly. So sentiment out there, still not too bad, not that much hedging, and not interest in talking about it.
8: Do U.S. yields impinge on equity performance? If yields get high enough, it's so old school, it's boring. Do yields compete here?
9: I think everyone has a psychological threshold they're looking at. It doesn't really make logical sense. But yeah, if we start getting, those percentages going higher and higher, then I think some people get nervous. I'll tell you one big theme in our market, retail cohort. I don't think they're looking at these yields as much. I don't think they have this kind of old school,
8: exactly.
9: Hey, when 30-year gets to X, then I got to pull
8: I hear
9: on
8: none
9: my
8: of
9: equity.
8: That.
9: I don't hear that from them, no.
10: Where do you see the most compelling parts of the market? I mean, is it in playing, skew? Is it in playing, the peakedness of the – I mean, what do you really – like if you have investors, is it cross asset, taking on its spread risk with the asymmetry there relative to equity risk or vice versa? What are your clients, what's really interesting to you right now, Amy?
9: So a few things. The first is my mantra these last few years has really been give what the market takes you. In the sense that if you get really, really bid call skew, use call spreads.
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11: This is the Bloomberg Business of Entertainment Report. The premiere of gameplay footage from the highly anticipated Grand Theft Auto 6 topped Netflix's viewing charts last week, reaching more than 31 million views and outperforming a new film from Robert De Niro.
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11: The near 27-minute video shows off the open-world crime game ahead of its planned November 19th release. 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That window helped the footage surpass the new movie The Whisper Man and the fifth season of Outer Banks to debut as number one on the charts in 87 of the 93 countries that Netflix tracks globally.
13: What have you gotten yourselves into? I want to know everything.
11: 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The last edition of the game sold more than 230 million copies, and the new one is expected to be one of the most lucrative entertainment products of all time. 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
15: Well, if you want to follow the trades of people such as Bill Ackman, Nancy Pelosi, Warren Buffett, and more, there's actually a platform for it. It's called Dubb. It's raised close to $50 billion. We've got with us the founder and CEO of the firm. Stephen Wong joins us here in the Bloomberg Interactive Brokers studio. Welcome, welcome. You've got a fascinating story. We're going to get to it in just a second. But I want you to explain Dubb, because even for somebody, you know, who talks about markets each and every day, I didn't know what it was before, you know, our producer, Anna, sent us all these notes about it.
16: Yeah.
15: What are you offering and who are you offering it to?
16: Yeah, so I'd really think of Dubb as a social investing platform where instead of picking stocks, you pick these investment managers and you follow their trades. And it's really based on this idea that I think like the social narrative and social investing has really come to the younger generation, where people are no longer making their decisions of what to invest in based by looking at the numbers. It's really following the narrative and ideas that they see in the markets.
15: Didn't people like platforms like Robinhood and Public try to do social investing?
16: Yeah, Public tried to do social investing with a social fee to start. But I think the core value prop of Dubb is that you get all the trades sort of automatically. So if I decide to follow one of these investing managers like Nancy Pelosi, whenever her trades happen.
15: Well, not an investing manager, but.
16: Yep. Or but, she's great at. One could say that she's delivering phenomenal returns on the platform. You get those trades automatically in your account. It's almost like you can pick your own financial advisor or fund manager to take care of your money. And the idea is like, hey, most investing is really difficult and most people never get good at it. So can we give a similar experience that the ultra wealthy have of putting their money with the manager with someone with $100?
15: So where are you getting the data? Is it all from 13Fs and from regulatory filings?
16: Yeah. So all these portfolios that are tracking the politicians and these major funds are from the public filings. But we have sort of these, we've really crowdsourced these investment managers who are actually making those trades and doing that research themselves. But now we have about 200 or 300 of these managers that sort of you can follow across the board. So it's not just politicians and hedge funds. They have AI trades, they have quant trading strategies. We've really spanned the whole gamut of things that you'd want to invest in.
15: But if you're following the trades of Bill Ackman, Warren Buffett, or Warren Buffett, where are you getting that information from?
16: Those are coming from the 13Fs.
15: Okay.
16: Yeah.
17: So talk to me a bit more about the business model. How are you all actually monetizing? If I were to use this platform, would I then pay a specific fee to get access, or how does this work?
16: Yeah, today it's a subscription-based model. So you pay $10 a month or sort of $80 a year to access the platform. And we felt like that was the best way to sort of go about it, where we aren't more like traditional brokerages that are monetizing sort of every single trade sort of that you make and charging you sort of commissions. And then for the best portfolios, the other side of the platform is we do pay the manager. So if you're a great trader, we view Dubb really as a talent marketplace where if you're good at investing, you can make a name for yourself. And the end vision for Dubb is to eventually create the platform where the new star fund managers get surfaced and they find a place to sort of build their career, and they don't need to go the traditional sort of boys club of Wall Street path to really become the next superstar.
17: So where'd the name come from, the three-letter name?
16: Yeah, Dubb. In music, Dubb means to sort of translate and sort of copy music over, so we thought that would be a nice name, and it's nice, short, snappy, and memorable.
15: You mentioned building a career. You built a career in an unconventional way. I think maybe it's known as like, you know, people like Mark Zuckerberg that did what you have done, drop out of Harvard. Talk a little bit about your own career path, because I mentioned you have a really interesting story of growing up in Detroit and then going to Harvard only to leave a few months later.
16: Yeah. So born and raised in Detroit, my parents were immigrants. We didn't have a lot of money growing up. So a big part of my childhood was thinking about just making money. So I started out, I was that kid that was selling all the Pokemon cards. And that's also how I got into investing. I wanted to make some extra cash on the side. So I started investing second grade. My parents opened me a custodial account with a $100 loan. Wow. And since then, I've really seen the wave of how this new generation of investors sort of come online. And I've always wanted to build a business. So I actually left high school to my first company. I sold that was in VR, ended up deciding going back to college and going to Harvard. And that was when the meme stock craziness was happening. And I saw the perfect opportunity to like build a product that serviced everything that was happening, which is following social trends to invest.
15: How did your family react when you told them you were dropping out of Harvard?
16: I didn't even tell them. Yeah.
17: You just did it.
16: Yeah, I really laughed.
15: Okay, how did they react when you told them that you just
16: You know, my mom was sort of a little iffy. I'm not as close to my dad. But I think ultimately they're proud. But, you know, as with immigrant parents, they don't really share that. But, you know, deep down there, I think they really see what we're doing. And I think it's a really exciting time where we've about to cross sort of 2 million downloads. And most of the customers on Dub are actually sort of making money. And that's a key metric that we track. Unlike all these other platforms, they're really just trying to monetize the volume. We really care about how do we build wealth and generational wealth. And to me, the only free lunch, but patience required, is really investing in the markets. And we've seen that over the last century, right? And I think that's really core to my mission, where I came from as an immigrant. And I think it's more important than ever in a world where there's financial nihilism, there's doomerism, especially within Gen Z. I see that with my friends. It's because AI is coming to take jobs, less people are going to college. It's a fearful world out there. And I think the one thing that I can do to contribute back was the thing that changed my life, was investing. And if we can help the next generation invest better, invest well, and be excited to invest, and bring the social component together, I think that is where the world is going to go, and it'll do some good for people.
17: So you talk about the next generation. You yourself are Gen Z, right?
16: Yeah.
17: Okay. And is the product mainly targeted toward folks that are in the Gen Z, in Gen Z, or yeah. What do you tend to see when it comes to stats and users?
16: Yeah. So our average age is actually 35.
17: And okay.
16: When we first started, we had a lot of older folks in the Midwest, in the South, not in sort of your coast, really gravitate towards the product because of how we really simplify the investing process. You don't got to be an expert. You can just choose someone's investments to follow, and they sort of do everything for you. So that was a great value prop. But over the last year, we've seen Gen Z grow 3x on the platform. So now, as of sort of this month, we've got our new customers, like 42% of them are Gen Z. I think this is part of the trend that you see with prediction markets, sports betting, the social investing, and tying the sort of the way that you deploy your capital with social trends has really come to head. And we see that growing on our platform. We're really excited about that because I think Gen Z probably need the most help in terms of understanding how to invest better for the future.
17: So was part of it also accessibility? I'm curious because you said that the price point is about $10 per
16: per month
17: for the subscription. Was that a thought, or how did you come to that number?
16: Yeah, absolutely. We did a lot of testing, as product people do. But what we realized that is like, hey, if you're going to spend like $10 and basically a cup of coffee in sort of New York City at this point, how do we make it still accessible and price it similarly to sort of what you'd spend on a day-to-day basis or on a Netflix subscription? So that was really part of it. I think we could price it sort of more, but access is really important to me. So we're really trying to find the optimal point of getting as many people onto the platform as possible. And I think one day we could explore even going completely free, which would be really exciting. But I think we're on a path towards that potentially.
15: Talk to us a little bit about the numbers that you're seeing right now on the platform. How many users? Are you profitable? You've raised close to $50 million at this point. Do you have more funding rounds planned?
16: Yeah, so we've got a lot planned. I can't say something yet, but I think the growth has been really exciting in the core platform. We've got about 2 million people have downloaded the product. We've got hundreds of thousands of active sort of brokerage accounts now. We've did sort of $1 billion plus in sort of trading volume. That's scaling up sort of over the next couple months. I think it's a really exciting time in markets where participation, the IPOs, we see that sort of interest really skyrocketing across the general population.
15: Is interest around acquiring your company there?
16: We've definitely gotten a lot of M&A interest because they see social investing as such an important growing trend.
15: What would stop like Robinhood from building this themselves?
16: Yeah. I think they're trying. Robinhood did publicly announce that they're trying to build a social version of Robinhood. I think every platform has already started copying us, from Webull to Moomoo to Public. They see the demand that we've been able to create in our skyrocketing growth through the 2 years that we've launched. So I'm not afraid, though. I think ultimately Mark Zuckerberg was in a similar place when he's competing against MySpace. I do believe the most agile team where we're living the experience is going to win.
15: So do you think that you would sell to one of those companies, or you'd stay independent?
16: I will absolutely love to stay independent. I think we have a chance at building one of the biggest companies in human history. If we can rewrite the way that people deploy their capital, from picking stocks to picking individuals, I think we can build the greatest financial company there is.
15: So would you be competing with a Charles Schwab, for example?
16: I think we already are. Yeah, and if you look at Schwab, Fidelity, Vanguard, where do they get most of their growth? They launch index funds, mutual funds, right? And in many ways, Dubb is replacing that traditional mutual fund, index fund model by all those hedge fund managers who are either passively or sort of actively managing that. And we've just recreated that and repackaged it in a social way for the younger generation.
17: Mm. And so where are you doing a lot of this marketing? Is most of it on social media? How are you getting the interest?
16: Yeah, so we get a lot of organic and sort of viral growth, but we do spend money on sort of Meta, Facebook, Reddit is a big audience too. We have really, they're a very skeptical crew, but when you really get in touch with them, it's really effective because that's where a lot of the investing activity is happening too. And we do a lot of work on X as well. Most of the investing influencers that are now building these big Substack, making tens of millions of dollars a year, have really come from one of those two platforms. And it's really where most people are getting their financial knowledge today. Even big hedge fund managers that I know that you guys probably know too, they manage tens of billions of dollars, track X and Reddit for their information. And when a big post comes out, you can almost see the markets move.
15: How old are you now?
16: I'm 25.
15: You're 25 and you've already built and sold a company. You dropped out of Harvard. You also worked at Apple.
16: Worked at Apple.
15: What did you do at Apple?
16: I was an engineering product manager and I worked on the Apple Watch and some internal tools. Big fan of the Apple Watch. I was a Steve Jobs kid growing up. I really appreciate just incredible taste in product.
18: That was Stephen Wong, founder and CEO of Dubb. Nora Melinda, Bloomberg TV markets correspondent, joining me there too. Still ahead on Bloomberg Business Week, real estate, faith, and finance intersect. How the Mormon Church is quietly expanding its massive real estate portfolios.
19: We had heard that the Mormons owned a lot of farmland, temples, obviously, but that they were starting to do more housing potentially and buy offices or luxury apartments. And we wanted to figure out exactly how much they owned across the U.S. And what we found out was they own a lot. They're one of the largest landowners. They own, from what we can track, which is a minimum of, you know, publicly available records, they own 2.4 million acres, roughly the same as two Delawares.
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20: ABC News, I'm Dave Packer. In an attempt to jumpstart stalled peace talks between Russia and Ukraine, U.S. envoys Steve Witkoff and Jared Kushner met with Russian President Vladimir Putin at the Kremlin Saturday. Witkoff opened with praise and gratitude.
21: So, first of all, President Putin, thank you so much for having us.
20: Putin and Ukrainian President Volodymyr Zelensky agreed to pause strikes on each other's capitals while these talks took place. Kushner and Witkoff will be in Ukraine's capital, Kyiv, Sunday. The U.S. says it's destroyed or disabled three Iranian oil tankers in retaliation for Iran launching ballistic missiles towards an American aircraft carrier and destroyer. CENTCOM says neither U.S. ship was hit. No service members were injured. Part of the ceiling at the Kennedy Center in Washington, D.C. has collapsed during heavy rain. Nobody was hurt, but the building's grand foyer has been closed through the weekend while officials assess the damage. This is ABC News.
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23: It's going to take a lot of work, and it's not a guaranteed turnaround. You know, as Heidi steps in next week, there's a lot to fix here, starting with product, innovation, traffic, brand heat, and getting the customer the right assortment. So there's a lot of moving pieces. She also has some holes to fill in terms of our executive team because there were some recent departures. So a lot of moving pieces. I don't see how this will happen immediately. I'm skeptical that it will happen in the next 6 months. And we'll have to see what plan she puts forward. She is a product person, right? She comes from Nike, but Nike and Lululemon are very different yet alike. So we'll have to see what she has plans for, but it will not be an easy climb.
24: What does it take? I mean, I was looking at the tennis this week. It was all about, you know, have the right shoe, the right fashion. Is actually athleisure high fashion now?
23: So there's a few things that you have to look at. One, yes, absolutely. You have to get the right performance. So when you think about yoga wear and you think about performance wear, when you're looking at it for women specifically, it's about performance, it's about fit, and it's about style. all three of them need to come together. And they did for Lululemon several years ago. That's not the case today. Nike and Adidas, largely male-dominated brands, are also now making a much bigger push into women's, and they have done a good job, but they focus on performance first.
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35: For a lot of people, this is a vanity issue that they really care about. 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
4: on the latest edition of the Bloomberg Daybreak U.S. Edition podcast. We got the latest on the pressure campaign on Iran with Bloomberg's Abir Abu Omar in Dubai.
5: Well, I mean, if you're referring to the pressure on Iran, then it's real. It's very much there, especially the economic pressure, right? The situation domestically in Iran when it comes to inflation levels, for example, we reported they were 80% higher year on year. Food inflation is also much higher than that. So the economic pressure is there, but the big question here is just how much is it going to take for Iran to capitulate? Now, a lot of analysts do not think that the economic pressure campaign is going to be enough to do it, especially with the timelines that we're working with, Nathan, right? Because President Trump has until November, essentially, those looming midterm elections. Iran has said multiple times that it could withstand the economic pressure, the military pressure, for months, if not years to come. And so it really comes back to the question of who's going to blink first. And at this point, our Bloomberg economics team puts it best, probably. They say that, look, the entire Middle East right now is an arena for war, and no one is really winning. There's no clear winner in sight, especially with what you're seeing happening in the Strait of Hormuz. Because, yes, it is right that a trickle of movement is there. We report that around 6 to 8 million barrels of oil, on average, are making their way through the Strait of Hormuz, so better than estimates before, but still nowhere near where it was pre-war. And, of course, you're looking at the impact on all energy products, not just Brent crude and NY crude, but also diesel. U.S. diesel in the United States is now at a record high, if I'm not mistaken.
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8: With a Bloomberg Small Business Report, I'm John Tucker. It's the topic du jour at local business events. Bankers are pitching it. Accounting firms are running ads about it. What is it? The Qualified Small Business Stock, better known as QSBS. Here's how it works. Step one, starting a business or acquiring an ownership stake when a company is still small. Next, hold on to the shares for at least 5 years. Then, even if the company hits the big time and becomes worth billions of dollars, you can sell and pay no federal taxes on a big chunk of your gains. There's a limit on how much an individual can shield from the IRS, $15 million, or 10 times your initial stake, whichever is greater. Advocates of the tax break say it encourages more business creation and investment activity. Especially enthusiastic are older generations. About 6 million U.S. businesses are owned by baby boomers, expected to retire and sell in the next decade. That's the Bloomberg Small Business Report.
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10: It is one of the largest landowners in the United States, and it's been known to outbid Bill Gates for land, paying all cash.
11: Who are you talking about?
10: We're talking about the Mormon Church. It's the subject of Natalie Wong, commercial real estate reporter for Bloomberg News. She and Ann Choi wrote the story. Natalie is here in our Bloomberg Interactive Brokers studio. Welcome, welcome.
12: Thank you for having me.
10: Congratulations on this. There's a huge piece. There's a lot of history here as well. I want to start with what you and the team found today about the Mormon Church's real estate footprint.
12: Sure. So really this project started because we had heard that the Mormons owned a lot of farmland, temples obviously, but that they were starting to do more housing potentially and buy offices or luxury apartments. And we wanted to figure out exactly how much they owned across the U.S. And what we found out was they own a lot. They're one of the largest landowners. They own, from what we can track, which is a minimum of, you know, publicly available records, they own 2.4 million acres, roughly the same as two Delawares, and that has a property value assessed at just over $20 billion. But that is just a base amount. It's likely much higher than that.
11: So let's get to the how. How have they accumulated so much?
12: They've been doing it for decades. You know, it really ties back to their early history. Accumulating land, agriculture, farming ties back to their early founder, Joseph Smith. And it's something that they've been doing for decades now. But what we've noticed with our reporting is that they've been turning land that they've owned for many decades now and starting to look at potential development opportunities in high growth corridors in places like Florida, Colorado, Texas, and Arizona.
10: You make the point in the piece, it's not all about building houses of worship or universities, for example. This is about, in some cases, building homes or owning commercial real estate. What is their strategy?
12: Right. So the church says that, you know, all of this goes back to funding their humanitarian mission and the church's mission of spreading the gospel. But when we spoke to investors and brokers about the church and how they operated on an investment level, these are for-profit entities that are investing in their commercial real estate, for example, they say they operate more like a sovereign wealth fund than they do a religious institution. Many of the leaders in the church and in these commercial real estate arms of the church come from big business backgrounds. One of the leaders that we highlight, Ashley Powell, who leads Property Reserve, their real estate investment arm, he's been leading it since 2017, and he comes from real estate backgrounds, firms with executive positions in Deutsche Bank, as well as in BGO, formerly known as Bentall Kennedy. So he's a real estate executive that has worked for many years in the industry and has come in to lead the church and has significantly grown their assets under management over the past decade.
11: So now they're getting into the politics of building. Basically, that's what they're doing. So talk more about what are some of the critics? What are they saying? And then how is the church responding to it? What's their response?
12: Right. I mean, the land that they own is significant, and they're really planning these master plan communities. We're not just saying like dozens of homes, even though that's quite a bit. You know, these are thousands of homes in major cities close to major international airports. It will have an impact on the communities, on traffic, and on, you know, the local neighborhoods there. And so some of the concerns we've heard about is that a lot of these lands are on rural land. There's environmental sensitivities, there's traffic sensitivities. You have some local residents that are concerned about what this type of development will do to infrastructure, to water, to the wildlife corridors that exist in these places. And it's unclear because there isn't a lot of transparency, to be honest, around many of these projects.
10: Well, let's talk a little bit about that, the transparency side of this. You make the point, along with Anne in the piece, that you only know what you know. And there are only certain states have disclosure rules. Texas, for example, doesn't have a disclosure rule, so you wouldn't be able to necessarily see what other assets the church owns. How does this fit into their total assets that are under management if we are looking at this like a, you know, sort of sovereign wealth fund, as one source told you?
12: Sure. I mean, it's likely just a small sliver of their total assets.
10: Real estate is just a small sliver.
12: We are just looking at real estate and what we can know. Mm-hmm. And like you mentioned, with Texas, they have policies where they don't need to disclose sales prices. So we're not even really tracking their full value of the assets that they own in Texas, which is an area that they are investing in. They also have investments with co-investors, real estate investment firms. We reported that they have investment partnerships with big firms like Affinius Capital, DWS. Those types of investments, we have no clarity into as to how much they're investing in, what types of real estate that they're co-investing in. And again, this is just real estate. They have several different types of investment arms. You know, obviously one that's very well known is their investment arm, Ensign Peak Advisors, which is nonprofit. That one, just according to SEC 13F filings, which only looks at specific types of securities, has over $60 billion.
10: Is everything nonprofit because it's a religious organization, or are some of the entities taxed?
12: No, some of the entities are taxed. The specific ones we are looking at, like Land Reserve, for example, that goes to these master plan communities, are taxed.
11: So it's all the people who donate 10% of their income, they have no idea as far as the financials as well, correct?
12: You know, I think there's not too much transparency as to exactly where the money is going. The church obviously invests a lot in building temples and humanitarian work, but there is this other really big arm of, you know, financial reserves and investments that they have that there's not a lot of clarity as to, you know, what they're spending on.
10: You know, one thing that I found really fascinating about the piece was the landlord aspect for commercial real estate and what they allow and what they don't allow and how that can get a little challenging for tenants in some cases. Share some examples of that.
12: Right. So one example we had was in the UK. You know, they owned an office building and they wanted to include a clause in their leases that would prevent their tenants from subletting to coffee or alcohol tenants, which, you know, goes against the tenants of their faith. These are just small little quirks that they have. We spoke to the church and they said more generally, you know, it is just about certain restrictions that may come with localities of where they're based in.
11: And I'm just curious how this story came to be in the first place. Like, what was it that sparked kind of the interest in it? What was that kind of factor that brought it out and had you write this story about it?
12: Right. So I first got interested at the end of 2024 because there was some news around the church looking to basically annex a big piece of their Florida ranch land called the Deseret Ranches into the city of Orlando from Orange County. And that was such a massive move that if successful, it would have increased the size of Orlando by roughly 60%. Just think think about that scale. Massive. That didn't end up going through because there was a lot of pushback politically and from residents, but it really made me question how were they able to potentially do something that would be so significant for Orlando, for Florida, and why? And that led us into going into this project to figure out exactly how much they own, what they were planning on doing with these sites, and how it would impact the local communities that they were in.
10: What is the strategy from based on talking to brokers and those folks who have sold assets to the church? What's their strategy in terms of buying them? I mentioned the part about outbidding a Bill Gates-backed entity, for example.
12: Right. So most commercial real estate investors I speak with may have an investing horizon of 8-10 years, maybe if you're longer term, 20 to 30. The church invests with a generational view. They're talking 50 to more than 100 years. They are holding it very long term. It's meant to be part of their big financial reserve, you know, for when their members need it, potentially in the future and currently. And so their strategy is people see them as very astute investors. If they like something, they're willing to pay for it because they're looking at it with a completely different generational view than other commercial real estate investors. And especially today, with borrowing rates a little higher, they have an upper hand in that they can pay in all cash and they're willing to pay a little bit more.
11: Can you dig a little bit more into the wealth that's come under scrutiny? Because I saw something here. It said Ensign Peak Investors, the church's nonprofit investment manager, reported more than $60 billion in publicly traded securities in its portfolio, and that's as the end of June.
12: Right, right. And that's only in specific types of securities that's required to be reported in the 13F filings. That's limited to very specific asset types. There's been a lot of question around the church's transparency around their financial holdings over the past few years. In 2023, they settled with the SEC for $5 million because the SEC alleged that they were using shell companies to basically hide some of their investments and skirt disclosure requirements. The church didn't admit or deny wrongdoing, but they said they regretted mistakes were made. There was a former investment manager at Ensign Peak Advisors who came out, did a 60 Minutes interview, and basically called it a clandestine hedge fund that was misleading its members. Again, the church pushed back against that, called it unfounded allegations. But it just goes to show that this lack of transparency has brought to light a lot of questions around the church's wealth and where it's spending its money and why.
10: Someone listening to this might say, wait a second, doesn't the Catholic Church own a ton of land? How is that different than how the Mormon Church does it?
12: The Catholic Church does own a lot of real estate, but it's different in that it's far more decentralized. For the Mormon Church, their real estate, whether it's what they own in Hawaii, what they own across different states, it all goes back to Utah. It all goes back to a centralized authority in Utah, whereas the Catholic Church is very decentralized. It's not really the Vatican that owns all the real estate in the U.S. It's different dioceses, it's different religious orders, it's different parishes.
10: And so far, most of this is in vast majorities in the United States, even though this is a religion that's growing globally.
12: Our report focuses on the U.S., which is the majority, but they have a lot of real estate that they are doing in the U.K., in Canada, in Australia, in South America as well.
4: That was Natalie Wong, Bloomberg News commercial real estate reporter. 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This week, we feature a conversation with Brian Quintez, Kalshi X board member and former CFTC commissioner, on why he thinks prediction market regulation will come down to the Supreme Court to define. Plus, Bloomberg opinion columnist Mark Gongloff on why the American West can no longer afford to prioritize water-intensive cattle feed over human lives. The latest edition of the magazine is available on newsstands now at Bloomberg.com and always on the Bloomberg Terminal. I'm Tim Stenovek. Have a good and safe weekend. Stay with us. Today's top stories and global business headlines are coming up right now.

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2: From ABC News, I'm Dave Packer. Iran launching missiles at an American aircraft carrier and a destroyer.
3: The response from the U.S. to firing at three crude oil tankers described as part of a shadow network that funds the Iranian Revolutionary Guard. CENTCOM's commander saying in a statement, quote, "Let the message to the IRGC be clear. If you shoot at two of our ships, we will impose an even higher economic cost, taking out three of yours."
2: ABC's Stephen Portnoy. The attacks come just one day after President Trump called the conflict, quote, "small potatoes." U.S. envoy Steve Witkoff and Jared Kushner met in Russia with President Vladimir Putin Saturday, hoping to hammer out a deal on Ukraine.
4: So, first of all, President Putin, thank you so much for having us.
2: The White House says Witkoff and Kushner discussed substantive plans for the next steps on a path toward peace in the Russian war against Ukraine. Kushner and Witkoff will be in Ukraine's capital, Kyiv, Sunday. Two children were killed, two adults in critical condition after a small plane crashed in Fresno, California, Saturday afternoon.
5: Axon 51, I contacted a witness saying that there's two possibly still alive, but two confirmed fatalities. I know of their location.
2: Responder audio from Broadcastify. The NTSB is investigating. A robust August with 162,000 new jobs announced. Most hires were in bars and restaurants, healthcare, and construction. But Friday's announcement does little to reduce inflation. ABC's Olivia Rubin explains.
6: Inflation right now is at 3.4%. That's well above the target of 2%. Making matters worse, Americans' paychecks just aren't keeping up. Wages growing slower at just 3.1%. Polls have showed that Americans are largely frustrated with rising prices and the state of the economy. That means all eyes will be laser focused on next week's inflation report, which could signal where rates are headed from here.
2: Two more people have been found alive days after those devastating floods near the Nepal-Tibet border. The death toll now more than 1,300. 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
2: At the U.S. Open, tennis world number one Aryna Sabalenka had to handle an unusual interruption during her third round match on Friday, stopping play to alert the umpire to a strong smell of cannabis on the court.
9: I was like, guys, you can do whatever, you can smoke whatever, you can relax as much as you can, but please do not do it around the tennis courts. It's a bit tricky to handle that smell while you're trying to compete at your best.
2: Others there say it's not the first time that signature smell has been waved through the Open. A new report detailing allegations against former Labor Secretary Lori Chavez de Raymer.
10: The Labor Department Inspector General alleges that Chavez de Raymer had an inappropriate relationship with a member of her security detail. That report also says that they found more than 30 witnesses alleging she created a, quote, toxic, intimidating, and humiliating work environment. In one instance highlighted in that report, one agent on her security detail alleges that she stopped at a strip club and asked them to drop cash onto a dancer. Chavez de Raymer resigned as Labor Secretary back in April.
2: ABC's Morgan Norwood. Three tropical systems are churning across the Pacific, bringing dangerous surf to Hawaii and Southern California. Hurricane Lowell is expected to pass west of Hawaii, but could bring heavy rain, flooding, and mudslides early next week, while Hurricane Marie is creating a high risk of dangerous rip currents along the Southern California coast. Dave Packer, ABC News.
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15: On the latest Balance of Power podcast, we talk with Liz Pancotti about why it's so difficult to accurately forecast economic data.
16: I think Goldman, Bank of America, lots of macro shops are putting out estimates of this. I think the big issue that everyone's trying to figure out is when will we have an end to the war in Iran? Because if you recall, a couple weeks into the conflict in February, we were all saying, look, if you can end this thing within 6 weeks, the effects will be short-lived. They'll be max 6 months. We are now 6 months into that war, and what we've all been saying for the past 6 months is the longer it drags out, the longer you see the effects. And so, if the AI effects show up in the next 6 months is really not, I think, the thing I'm keeping an eye on. It's if we can put this war to a close so we can close up shop on those effects within 6 months.
15: We've got a relative high for gasoline here this late in the season. Diesel's at an all-time high. With that said, what could we see in the final quarter of the year that maybe we've not seen before with the impact of just these gas prices alone?
16: I think we're going to see two things. One, heading into the holiday season, prices are going to be much higher for travel. Yep. Prices are going to be much higher for the stuff that goes under the Christmas tree. Mm-hmm. And that is a combination of both the tariffs that have been, flipping on and off switch by the president for the last year and a half, and also from packaging, which is made from petroleum-derived products, so is affected by oil prices. Mm-hmm. Those shipping rates, freight shipping rates are through the roof. And so whether you're trying to buy a pint of Ben & Jerry's a couple of things to put under the Christmas tree, I think parents are in for higher prices.
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17: Good day to you. I'm Nathan Hager, and we begin today's program with some key inflation data coming out in the U.S. We get the August Producer Price Index on Thursday, consumer prices the following day, Friday. Of course, all this comes days before the Federal Reserve's September policy decision. And here to get us ready for it in our Washington, D.C. studio is Bloomberg News Fed and economy reporter Enda Curran. So, Enda, we've already heard Fed Governor Chris Waller say this inflation data is going to heavily influence his decision on interest rates. Is that the case across the committee, do you think?
20: I think it is. It feels like a lot is riding on the inflation data that we're going to get this week. As you mentioned, we'll get consumer and producer prices. So officials will calculate from the CPI and the PPI their own preferred gauge of inflation, which is called PCE. And from that, then they will have a good sense as to what where inflation is at and what the numbers are telling them. Now, it's not a done deal going into the inflation data that a rate hike in September is guaranteed. We get different signals from officials. We have some who are warning that inflation remains consistently too high, above the central bank's 2% target. They look at pockets of inflation in the services sector, for example. That's where a lot of people are worried about. Less worried about tariffs, and believe it or not, less worried about oil prices unless it starts to spill over into the broader economy. It's kind of services sector that people are more worried about. On the other hand, you have some officials making the point, listen, inflation has been coming off the boil. We don't need to raise rates just yet. We have time to wait and see. And that's why those numbers will determine what happens when they meet in the mid-September.
0: Okay, so let's get into the specifics of what we're thinking we could see in the numbers coming out this week. The consensus on the Bloomberg Terminal on producer prices for final demand in August is for a pretty significant increase. This has been pretty well above any 2% target. I don't know if that's a 2% target that the Fed sees on producer prices. But what do we see driving that on the producer level?
20: Well, there isn't always a perfect correlation between producer prices and consumer prices. I mean, logically, you would think upstream, what producers are paying, will be eventually paid off downstream to consumers. It doesn't always work like that. Nonetheless, though, lately there is a bit of more of a spillover or a correlation than usual, Nathan. Part of the issue there is that the producers are in the front line of costs related to energy. So oil costs, we're seeing that big spike in diesel costs, for example. Those costs are inevitably going to be passed on downstream to their own consumers. Of course, they're also on the front line of some of the AI-related CapEx build-out boom. Some of that is impacting PPI. So those pressures, those upstream pressures, are certainly in the system, and the worry is that they're going to filter downstream too.
0: And to that point, when it comes to the consumer price index as well, at least on the headline level, still well above the 2% target, north of 3%. At the same time, we're looking at the core, expected to edge ever so slightly closer to the 2% target. What are we expecting when it comes to consumer prices this time around?
20: Again, keep an eye out for any hint of broader spillover from higher oil prices and energy costs. So, you know, is it really impacting the costs for other goods through, say, like airline tickets, for example? You might see an uptick in restaurant and food costs because of delivery prices, for example. There will be a lot to compute from all of that. Also, keep an eye on costs of household items that are being impacted by the AI boom, like laptops and technology. It's only a small part of consumer inflation basket, but keep an eye on that. But then look at the broader services basket, costs of insurance, for example, home insurance and car insurance. That's been a big issue on the inflation front. Keep an eye on what's happening on shelter and rental costs. So these are some of the usual suspects people look at every month in terms of to get a gauge where is inflation headed. And I think, you know, at the moment, as I say to you, there isn't a great degree of confidence that inflation is slowing the way policymakers would like. And I think, all told, it would probably require a big downside reading on the inflation numbers to really give policymakers comfort.
0: Although we did hear Governor Waller just this past week say that he's starting to see signs of disinflation. Where's the disconnect, potentially?
20: Yeah, no doubt about it. I mean, some officials and indeed some private sector economists will point to you. For example, the tariff effect has waned off now. They think that's not what it once was. They think, as I mentioned a few times earlier, the energy story, even though we've seen high gasoline prices, it hasn't spilled over as broadly as you might think. So that's given some people some comfort. And then the numbers have been, shall we say, nudging somewhat towards in the right direction towards the central bank's target. That doesn't mean prices are not high. It just means that the pace has slowed a touch. But as I say, all of that could change when we get these numbers. If these numbers come in on the hot side, Governor Waller himself made clear that if they do come in on the so-called hot side, then he will be prepared to raise interest rates.
0: And of course, these numbers are coming as we're just coming off a pretty hot jobs report. Do you see the bias at the Fed changing away from the focus on inflation, given what we saw in the August non-farm payrolls this past week?
20: We had very strong employment data. It is tempting to say, oh, wow, that's a game changer. The Fed will raise interest rates now as a slam dunk. But in truth, a couple of things there. Officials have broadly priced in that the jobs market is in good shape. They're looking through that. They've been saying for some time now their bigger concern is inflation rather than employment. And importantly, on the employment side, even though the numbers were very strong for August, we didn't really get any hint of inflation pressure through wages there in terms of average hourly earnings. We know that Fed Chairman Warsh has made the point that, you know, wages haven't been a great indicator for underlying inflation for some time. So again, it's an interesting story where, oh, look, really strong jobs and we're much stronger than expected. Doesn't that lean into the Fed raising rates? I mean, it will, of course, at the margins, but it all comes back to the inflation data in the week ahead.
0: And that data coming up, yeah, at the end of this week. Thank you, Enda. Great to have you with us. That is a Bloomberg Fed and economy reporter, Enda Curran, ahead of that inflation data. Let's take a look now at some stocks making news in the week ahead. I'm Nathan Hager with Bloomberg Equities reporter Carmen Reinicke. I say week ahead, Carmen, but it seems like everything's stacked on Thursday because we're going to hear from a bunch of names just that day alone. Maybe the biggest earnings story that day is going to be Oracle. What are we expecting from this company that's kind of become an AI bellwether, right?
3: You know, I was going to say exactly the same thing. Thursday is the day to be watching for next week. And you're right, Oracle is one of the premier names. So this is ticker ORCL. It's going to report results on Thursday. So this stock has been on a little bit of a down slide. So shares are down about 40% from the start of June and down more than 20% so far this year, which is on track for its worst annual performance since 2001. So I think this earnings report is going to be really important to maybe potentially, you know, reverse some of this downward selling that we're seeing. So analysts are overwhelmingly bullish here, and they expect adjusted earnings per share to grow 18% in the quarter and revenue to grow 28% to $19 billion. Bloomberg Intelligence is looking for strong results here and saying that, you know, strong results from hyperscale cloud providers and the neo clouds point to better end markets for AI infrastructure. And it suggests that Oracle Cloud infrastructure could have a solid fiscal 2027.

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1: There's more positivity in the market, and people are really looking for sort of proof that these companies can integrate AI and it can help them instead of sort of disrupt their business.
2: Aside from tech, we're also going to hear on Thursday from Macy's, way apart from big tech. We go to big department stores. What are we expecting along 34th Street this quarter?
1: A very different part of the market indeed. Yeah. So this will be really interesting. Analysts are expecting, you know, pretty flat revenue growth. So almost like no revenue growth from the same quarter last year, $4.8 billion revenue in the quarter and adjusted earnings of 36 cents per share, which is actually a little bit down from the same quarter last year. I think what's most important is looking for the impacts of things like tariff refunds against sales expectations. So we've seen some weakness in retailer results last week. Kohl's reported, and those results were mixed. So looking for the health of retailers and the health of consumers is going to be really important. And this stock has also been a little bit weak lately. So shares are down, you know, about 15% from an early August peak. So, you know, earnings are always an important catalyst. But again, here, solid results could maybe reverse some of this decline. While if there is sort of a negative reaction, we could see more selling ahead.
2: Well, it has to be said. I mean, Macy's over the last several quarters have managed to beat expectations in most of its last few reports. Are analysts feeling kind of positive again this time around when it comes to what we get, you know, heading into the holidays as well and thinking about the, you know, Thanksgiving parade? It's not too soon to think about that, I guess.
1: You know, I think that's a great question. And there are a lot of overhangs, I will say, though, going into the end of the year and sort of this holiday season. So I think the bar has been sort of raised for Macy's having some really solid earnings reports in the last few quarters. And so what they say about that forward guidance is going to be really important.
2: Yeah. Another busy earnings day coming up this week. Thank you for this, Carmen. Good to have you with us. That's Carmen Reinicke, Bloomberg Equities reporter with Stocks to Watch in the week ahead. And coming up on Bloomberg Daybreak Weekend, we're going to look ahead to what renewed fears about inflation mean for the European Central Bank's path forward. I'm Nathan Hager, and this is Bloomberg.
3: 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I'm Jacob Greaves, host of podcast series Economy of Scale, and that's the question I put to Sandeep Sahni, co-founder of Dubai-based Valeo Health.
4: 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In this year alone, there are $2 trillion IPOs that already happened and two more that probably will happen.
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2: The tennis wiffle ball mashup inspired this Apple TV movie, The Dink. 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
2: Mary Cannon is co-founder of City Pickle. 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
2: And Cannon says they're opening another indoor facility in Boca Raton, Florida, with 19 courts and a full restaurant and bar.
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6: I'd still say it's pretty positive. And if you want to make your brain hurt even more, when you look at the definition of momentum, which is winners win, right, over some window, at some point, if the losers start winning, they're going to be your new momentum basket. It's just going to be a new basket of momentum that picks up. Again, kind of makes your brain hurt, but that's why we're watching these subsectors really closely.
7: And that's why the S&P equal weight is at almost an all-time high, right?
6: Exactly. So sentiment out there, still not too bad, not that much hedging, and not interest in talking about
0: it. Do U.S. yields impinge on equity performance? If yields get high enough, it's so old school, it's boring. Do yields compete here?
6: I think everyone has it like a psychological threshold they're looking at. It doesn't really make logical sense. But yeah, if we start getting, you know, those percentages going higher and higher, then I think some people get nervous. I'll tell you one big theme in our market, retail cohort. I don't think they're looking at these yields as much. I don't think they have this kind of old school,
0: exactly.
6: Hey, when 30-year gets to X, then I got to pull
0: I hear
6: on
0: none
6: my
0: of
6: equity.
0: That.
6: I don't hear that from them, no.
7: Where do you see the most compelling parts of the market? I mean, is it in playing, I don't know, skew? Is it in playing, you know, the peakedness of the, I mean, like, what do you really like, if you have investors, is it cross asset, you know, taking on its spread risk with the asymmetry there relative to equity risk or vice versa? What's really interesting to you right now, Amy?
6: So a few things. The first is my mantra these last few years has really been give what the market takes you. You know, in the sense that, like, if you get really, really bid call skew, use call spreads.
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2: This is Bloomberg Daybreak Weekend, our global look ahead at the top stories for investors in the coming week. I'm Nathan Hager in Washington. Later in the program, we'll look ahead to the 18th BRICS Summit in India. But first, in the coming days, we'll find out if the European Central Bank raises interest rates again as policymakers gather for their September meeting. But how will the recent sell-off sweeping global bond markets affect the decision-making process? For more, let's go to London and bring in Bloomberg Daybreak Europe anchor Stephen Carroll.
8: Nathan, even before the latest ramping up of tensions between the US and Iran sent energy prices higher, markets were expecting the European Central Bank to hike interest rates this month. That seems even more certain given the global bond sell-off of the past week. In recent days, the ECB's Joachim Nagel told Bloomberg that the market pricing of more than 95% probability of a hike was a, quote, good understanding of the central bank's thinking. Other policymakers have also widely telegraphed their preference for another hike, which would follow the quarter point move back in June. Questions do remain, though, about whether another hike would be enough to tame inflation and get it back to the 2% target. For the investor Annika Gupta, Global Head of Private Banking, Wealth Management and Investments at ING, inflation is the key catalyst behind the recent unrest in bond markets.
9: The main issue which is spooking the markets is clearly risks of inflation. Given the geopolitical events happening, what's happening to energy pricing, etc. And there, I think the markets are looking for confidence. And there, if the Fed is in September to do that rate hike, which is now very probable and with conviction shows and brings back credibility that, look, as central banks, we are bringing inflation under control, because quite frankly, they have been able to do so. There was a lot of cynicism, there was a lot of skepticism by the markets, criticizing central banks that they were responding too slowly post-COVID. They caught up and they did control inflation. So if we see such a move, I think such a move could already, in itself, just that one hike, calm things down.
8: That was Annika Gupta from ING speaking on Bloomberg Radio. Well, to set the scene for this decision, we're joined by our FX and rates reporter, Alice Gledhill, and by our senior ECB reporter, Jana Rando, who's in Frankfurt. Jana, policymakers, as I say, have been pretty clear that they have a preference for a hike at this meeting. So what will you be watching for in this upcoming decision?
10: Yeah, I mean, pretty much if that's, you know, the end of the road, or if more is to come. You know, economists have a bit of a different view than markets on this. So economists have September and then largely nothing else. Markets are pricing, you know, quite a few more steps toward the end of the year and also toward the middle of next year. And most importantly, new forecasts will be out, new staff projections for inflation, for growth. They will ultimately confirm whether the ECB is still on track to reaching its 2% target in the medium term.
8: As you say, the latest data has painted contrasting pictures, surprising resilience, as you point out, in economic growth. But when it came to the inflation figures, I mean, certainly when you look at the numbers out of countries like Spain, it does look very high compared to a lot of the other bigger member states in the euro area, and kind of a mixed picture overall. What was your reading of what we learned from the last set of inflation data that we've gotten before this decision?
10: Yeah, absolutely. I mean, Spain is now above 4% and even 3.3% for the eurozone. That's the August print, the latest. Is not very reassuring. It's the highest in almost 3 years, and really, if you look at it face value, going in the wrong direction. But if you look a little bit under the hood, there were some encouraging signs as well, because it seems to have been driven almost exclusively by energy. The core rate, which excludes energy and also food prices, and services, which is what the ECB has been watching very, very closely, those gauges, they slowed a bit. Now, still above 2%, still not where they're supposed to be. But the direction there is encouraging. And what's probably even more interesting is if you look at inflation expectations, if you look at, you know, wage gauges that signal or would signal second round effects, there's really nothing to see. Inflation expectations in the medium to longer term seem to be quite well anchored. Wages really haven't picked up on the latest inflation surge. So that is reassuring to the ECB. And then, of course, you have, you know, tightening in financial markets with a bond sell-off. So that's helping the ECB a little bit as well. That would reinforce the arguments that maybe after September they have a bit more time to look, and maybe the market is doing enough of the job for the ECB to let it be for a while. But yeah, a lot depends on Iran, on energy, and as I said, on the forecasts.
8: I'm trying to think as well about how we're citing this ECB decision in the context of the global pressure or the global trend towards a rate hiking cycle that we've seen. We've had, of course, Kevin Warsh from the Fed speaking in Jackson Hole recently, reinforcing his message on inflation, which has been part of what's moved bond markets as well. The ECB, though, perceived to have been really ahead of the curve by hiking in June of this year already. So does that make it a little bit easier for them when we're thinking about the path ahead?
10: I don't know, to be honest. I mean, if you say they're ahead of the curve, you know, and one of the most vigilant central banks in the world, they would sure take that badge. And, you know, as
8: and
10: a badge of honor.
8: Thank you for it, probably.
10: Exactly. but also, I mean, you have to talk a little bit about where each of these central banks came from before the Iran war started, and where inflation and interest rates were placed. And what's true for the eurozone is that they had inflation largely under control, interest rates were in so-called neutral territory. So neither restricting nor stimulating demand. And that is very different from where policy settings were in the US and also in the UK, where inflation was still much more of a problem. And interest rates were still restrictive. And that, of course, meant that the policymakers there had a bit more time to watch the situation play out monitor what's happening because policy rates were restrictive. And that the ECB didn't have that benefit, if you want. So they simply had to move into a higher interest rate regime. Now, interest rates are still within the range of what you would call neutral in the ECB, but we're getting to the upper bound. And certainly at 2.5%, that's the upper limit the ECB defines as neutral. Anything else after that would get into restrictive territory. So yes, they were the first ones among the big ones to move, also because their policy rate in the terms that matter were probably a bit looser than elsewhere.
8: Yeah, they had the room to be able to move it. Jana, for now, thank you very much. Our senior ECB reporter, Jana Randow. Of course, we're citing this ECB decision in the context of what has been a tumultuous time on bond markets. And Alice Gledhill, our FX and rates reporter, has been tracking the ups and downs for us as they've been happening. And they've been many and varied, I think it's fair to say. Alice, can you just sort of put in context this bond market context for this ECB decision?
9: We've seen euro area government bonds sell off, but it's been part of a big global sell-off, right? So we've seen yields hit multi-decade highs across any number of regions. So UK, Germany, France, US, and particularly at the long end, kind of in long-dated bonds. I was kind of having a conversation with someone just before this interview and kind of talking about what a reversal it's been from what investors were expecting kind of coming into this year. I think certainly in Europe, people saw the ECB staying on hold. People found it quite hard to get excited about European government bonds. You know, yields were kind of attractive, but there were better opportunities elsewhere. But obviously, for the various reasons that we can talk about, we've seen this big repricing higher. What I would say is it hasn't been this disorderly move. It's generally been this kind of grind higher in yields. But there's also reasons to think that that might continue.
8: Let's talk a little bit about the factors driving it higher. I mean, how much of it is down to higher energy prices and inflation fears?
9: That's definitely a massive part. So really the sell-off in bonds globally came at the end of February when the war began and, you know, we saw energy prices surge. That's sort of when you saw the real reversal in markets. So bond yields move higher and investors start to price in significant rate hikes. And I guess like some of the latest weakness we've seen has again been on the back of gas, oil prices touching kind of fresh highs or, you know, just sort of moving higher again. So I think that's one factor. There's also another factor which is kind of maybe overlooked a little bit in bond markets. That's the fact that growth has actually been pretty resilient, particularly in the US, where the AI spending boom, kind of CapEx boom in particular, is fueling growth and growth expectations. Equities have been performing really well. We actually wrote something recently about why stock markets haven't really cracked despite this move higher in yields. And obviously, if people are buying equities, there's just less demand for bonds generally. Yeah. So that's another factor.
8: What about this sense that, and I think you made allusion to this, that yields have been elevated for some time and how this compares to what was for such a long time, such a low yield environment?
9: I think it's a return to the old normal. Quite often you speak to market veterans. I spoke to one and he was saying, no one should be surprised that we're seeing yields at these levels. This is kind of how it used to be before the global financial crisis. You know, I think yields, you know, over recent decades, kind of, you know, following the global financial crisis, they plunged when central banks slashed interest rates. Then we had years of quantitative easing where central banks were hoovering up government bonds around the world that really suppressed yields. And I think we're still partly in a normal kind of following that process. You know, interest rates are much higher than where they were. We might see more hikes, kind of given that energy shock that we talked about earlier. I guess there's also another new dynamic. There's just more debt out there in the world than there was previously when we had higher interest rates. So I think those two factors mean that's sort of why we're in the environment that we're in now.
8: And the other part of that bigger debt story is bigger debt repayments, consuming more of the budgetary space that countries across Europe have as well. We're facing into the season now where all EU member states have to finalise their budgets nationally to submit them to the European Union. The UK budget is planned for the end of October as well. I mean, how much do rising yields, are they going to affect the conversations around countries' budget planning when, I mean, if you look at it, that's a pretty big chunk in most countries' cases going to come out of the available cash pile?
9: It's really important, and I think the UK in particular has been in focus for this reason recently. We've obviously got the first budget coming up under the new Prime Minister, Andy Burnham, and his Chancellor. I think in the UK it's a particularly sensitive topic because we have these fiscal rules that essentially dictate how much we can borrow and spend. You might hear people talk about the fiscal headroom. That headroom dwindles if borrowing costs go up, and then the UK needs to spend more on servicing its debt. So that's a really important thing for the UK, but it's also very topical for somewhere like France, where we're facing this presidential election next year. We've had the pro-business centrist president Emmanuel Macron in charge for almost a decade, but there's now a real chance that we see France skew to either the far left or the far right. We don't really know what that means for France's debt path, but it is on an unsustainable path, and it doesn't seem like there's that much political will or ability to really bring it down. And again, you've seen French politicians this week warn that the latest energy crisis and a move higher in yields is really problematic for France.
8: Yeah, indeed. Marking our card for perhaps some tumultuous debates to come in many countries across Europe. Alice, thank you very much for joining us. Our FX and rates reporter, Alice Gledhill. And earlier you heard from our senior ECB reporter, Jana Randow. We'll have full coverage of the upcoming ECB meeting across all of our Bloomberg platforms. I'm Stephen Carroll in London. You can catch us every weekday morning here for Bloomberg Daybreak Europe, beginning at 6 a.m. in London and 1 a.m. on Wall Street. Nathan?
2: Thanks, Stephen. And coming up on Bloomberg Daybreak Weekend, we'll discuss what to expect from the 18th BRICS Summit in New Delhi, India. I'm Nathan Hager, and this is Bloomberg.
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12: ABC News, I'm Dave Packard. Iran launching missiles at an American aircraft carrier and destroyer.
13: The response from the U.S. to firing at three crude oil tankers described as part of a shadow network that funds the Iranian Revolutionary Guard. CENTCOM's commander saying in a statement, quote, "Let the message to the IRGC be clear. If you shoot at two of our ships, we will impose an even higher economic cost, taking out three of yours."
12: ABC's Stephen Portnoy. U.S. Envoy Steve Witkoff and Jared Kushner met in Russia with President Vladimir Putin Saturday, hoping to hammer out a deal on Ukraine. The Kremlin calling the meeting substantive, constructive, and exceptionally candid. Kushner and Witkoff in Ukraine's capital, Kyiv, Sunday. Two children were killed, two adults in critical condition, after a small plane crashed in Fresno, California, Saturday afternoon. The NTSB is investigating. Two more people have been found alive 10 days after devastating floods near the Nepal-Tibet border. This is ABC News.
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15: It's going to take a lot of work, and it's not a guaranteed turnaround. You know, as Heidi steps in next week, there's a lot to fix here, starting with product, innovation, traffic, brand heat, and getting the customer the right assortment. So there's a lot of moving pieces. She also has some holes to fill in terms of her executive team because there were some recent departures. So a lot of moving pieces. I don't see how this will happen immediately. I'm skeptical that it will happen in the next 6 months. And we'll have to see what plan she puts forward. She is a product person, right? She comes from Nike, but Nike and Lululemon are very different yet alike. So we'll have to see what she has plans for, but it will not be an easy climb.
16: What does it take? I mean, I was looking at the tennis this week. It was all about, you know, have the right shoe, the right fashion. Is actually athleisure high fashion now?
15: So there's a few things that you have to look at. One, yes, absolutely. You have to get the right performance. So when you think about yoga wear and you think about performance wear, when you're looking at it for women specifically, it's about performance, it's about fit, and it's about style. All three of them need to come together. And they did for Lululemon several years ago. That's not the case today. Nike and Adidas, largely male-dominated brands, are also now making a much bigger push into women's. And they have done a good job but they focus on performance first.
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26: This is a Bloomberg Money Minute. Apple is about to roll out new products with a new CEO.
27: This is going to be a gradual multi-year changing of the guard.
26: Bloomberg's Mark Gurman, who says as John Ternus takes over, Steve Jobs won't be far away.
27: I'm led to believe he will be very present and intimately involved with Apple in the several years to come, serving as an advisor to John Ternus, but also having a major impact on things like supply chain, operations, procurement.
26: But Ternus will be the face of Apple at this coming week's introduction of new products.
27: September 1 was picked for a very specific reason, to have John Ternus be the one to introduce the foldable iPhone, the smart home display, basically be able to present him as sort of this new product development maestro as Apple rolls out its biggest new product roadmap in its history.
26: Tim Cook has been CEO since 2011. I'm Charlie Pellett, Bloomberg Radio.
28: On a recent edition of the Big Take podcast, deadly flooding in Nepal highlights Asia's climate vulnerability. Guest host Rebecca Chung Wilkins sits down with Bloomberg's Clara Fierro Marquez and David Fickling to talk about the disaster.
29: Scientists currently believe the floods in northern Nepal were triggered when a massive chunk of ice and rock broke away from a glacier high in the Himalayas. That, in turn, sent a powerful surge of water downstream through the river and into communities.
30: You can't say that one particular landslide was caused by climate change, because landslides in general are you know, contingent on such a complicated array of things that go wrong, a mountain collapsing, seasonal floods and that sort of thing. It's very hard to detect the signal of climate change. But in general, one thing that we can see very clearly is that these incidents are becoming much more common because these mountain landscapes are held together by ice and the ice is melting.
29: And Bloomberg Opinion's David Fickling says it's not just glaciers that are melting. Permafrost, ground that's supposed to remain frozen year-round, is also thawing, and that can make mountainsides less stable.
30: Roughly a quarter of the land area of the globe is what you could broadly call the cryosphere. So this is area where ice is predominant. A lot of that is ice cap, obviously, Antarctica and Greenland. Mm-hmm. But a huge stretch of that is the permafrost region. The permafrost is changing quite rapidly. You could have a layer of permafrost that's underlying a glacier, and when that turns to non-melted soil and rock, it's not nearly as robust as permafrost, and then the glacier can just slide off like, the slow sliding off a chalet roof in spring.
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2: 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It's the topic du jour at local business events. Bankers are pitching it. Accounting firms are running ads about it. What is it? The Qualified Small Business Stock, better known as QSBS. Here's how it works. Step one, starting a business or acquiring an ownership stake when a company is still small. Next, hold on to the shares for at least 5 years. Then, even if the company hits the big time and becomes worth billions of dollars, you can sell and pay no federal taxes on a big chunk of your gains. There's a limit on how much an individual can shield from the IRS, $15 million, or 10 times your initial stake, whichever is greater. Advocates of the tax break say it encourages more business creation and investment activity. Especially enthusiastic are older generations. About 6 million U.S. businesses are owned by baby boomers, expected to retire and sell in the next decade. That's the Bloomberg Small Business Report.
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4: Thanks, Nathan. This meeting will bring together leaders from the expanded BRICS membership. What began with four countries is now 11. So let me call the original group Brazil, Russia, India, China, and South Africa. And then we've seen additions over the last few years. That would include Egypt, Ethiopia, Indonesia, Iran, Saudi Arabia, and the United Arab Emirates. To help us preview the meeting, let's bring in Bloomberg's Roz Matheson. Roz is our chief Asia correspondent, and she joins from Singapore. Thank you for making time to chat. Let's begin with the big picture, Roz. Give me your sense of what you see as unfolding at this meeting.
6: Well, this meeting, in a way, is coming at a time of a cluster of other gatherings. So it is a stepping stone in all of that. We just had the meeting of the Shanghai Cooperation Organization in Kyrgyzstan, for example. We have BRICS coming up. And then we have the big summit in the U.S. between the Chinese President Xi Jinping and the U.S. President Donald Trump. And a lot of this is about telegraphing into that meeting, because BRICS has, in Donald Trump's mind, in a way become a bit of an alternative. He doesn't like BRICS very much. He sees it as a mechanism to move away from the dollar. So he'll be watching this meeting very closely. But what we're going to see is sort of the delicate dance of geopolitics. We've got a bunch of very big leaders, obviously Xi Jinping, but also Vladimir Putin, leaders from Iran. And there'll be a lot of conversation as a result about the world that we're in, the latest in the Middle East with the conflict with Iran. You've got a lot of big energy powers who are going to be there. So there'll be a lot of conversation, obviously, also around energy access, energy security, and supply chains.
4: It's not hard to imagine that war with Iran is going to be probably the primary focus. I know you mentioned that India is the BRICS chair, and from what I understand, Iran has asked India to help build some common ground against U.S. military action against Iran. Is there going to be enough momentum that comes out of this meeting if, in fact, Iran and the war is a focal point to get the U.S. to consider more aggressive negotiations?
6: Well, that's going to be the very interesting thing, is what is Iran coming to this meeting seeking to achieve? And obviously, there's a lot of concern amongst these countries around energy security and the disruption that we've seen from all of this. There'll be conversations again about improving resilience against disruption that's caused by wars, you know, shipping problems and everything that we've seen. But it does seem that, you know, more than 6 months into this conflict, it's become relatively intractable. Again, we've had a recent flare up with Iran and the US targeting each other's assets in the area. And so you've got the sense that this is dragging on, that there's no easy way out. And for China and Russia, particularly, you've seen Russia expressing very strong support for Iran, Vladimir Putin saying that he wants to see ways to deepen cooperation with Iran. You've got China saying, well, we don't particularly like the conflict. It's not great for us on an energy perspective, but we don't want to get too involved. So who's going to take the lead here in pushing the US, at least on that side, towards negotiation? Who's going to try and convince Iran that negotiations are the way forward? India is probably going to put that on the table at the meeting, but it'd be difficult to see there being really significant progress that comes from it.
4: So the coalition, the BRICS coalition, has obviously grown to cover elements of the global south and the global east. I'm wondering about the risk of it being perceived as moving or drifting to becoming kind of an anti-American alliance. Is that a possibility?
6: Well, that's certainly the way that Donald Trump sees it. Again, he doesn't really like BRICS. He thinks it as a bloc that's trying to move away from the dollar, I imagine, particularly towards the yuan. He has, in the past, in fact, threatened tariffs, 100% tariffs on BRICS nations if they back a currency to replace the dollar. And there he's looking at countries that run large trade deficit with the US. He's done that before. And so he doesn't like BRICS and what it represents. And certainly, for China, it's been terrific in their perspective to have it expand to include all these other countries, plus all the partner states that are there, Malaysia, Thailand, Vietnam, Nigeria, and more. I mean, Turkey has applied for membership and has been offered partner status. So you put that together, you get what, around 40% of global GDP. The 11 members alone, around 50% of the global population. So certainly it's a big and growing and powerful bloc, and sort of increasingly representing that idea of nations that are banding together as global alliances shift and representing the global south in that. But equally, there are questions about, as it gets bigger, does it become more unwieldy? Not all these countries get on every issue. Some of them have quite significant tensions. I mean, China and India alone have tensions over their border and so on. So they're not really a homogenous group. They're a group that are together because they see benefits in doing so, but it's quite transactional. So for Donald Trump, this group morphing into something that's truly an alternative, it's unlikely to see that happening, at least in the near term.
4: So obviously this summit is going to follow the recent meeting of G20 finance ministers and central bankers in the U.S. It was on the final day of that meeting that Treasury Secretary Bessent accused China of preventing the G20 from issuing a joint communique. Give me your sense of what you believe Beijing to be feeling at this time, given the idea that it's trying to project an image of stability juxtaposed to what the U.S. may be perceived in creating right now, which is maybe a little instability in the global economy.
6: That's right. It's interesting to see that the Treasury Secretary, Scott Bessent, signaled out China, saying it was China that prevented the G20 from issuing that joint communique after the finance ministers met. and saying that it was over issues around trade imbalances. And that's something that Scott Bessent, though, has particularly criticized China for previously, saying that it subsidizes its products very heavily. He made a quip that, you know, BYD vehicles are the best $70,000 car that $35,000 can buy. So he's really, he tends to go quite hard on China. And that's something that China is aware of. And they look through some of this. Yes, they respond. Yes, they say they disagree. But they're playing the long game here. And particularly with China, that's about getting a smooth, successful summit between Xi Jinping and Donald Trump in the US, having Xi Jinping welcomed as a statesman on US shores, having the trade understandings continue. Yes, there are tensions. Yes, there's tit-for-tat action going on at the moment, but it's all in that understandable level to avoid a full-blown resumption of a trade conflict between China and the U.S.
4: You pointed out a moment ago the diversity among these BRICS nations, and I'm wondering if we can assume for the moment that they have been unequally impacted by what's going on with closure of the Strait of Hormuz. Can you give me a sense of the economic impact that's being felt as a result of restricted energy flows out of the Persian Gulf area as a result of this war, how it's impacting the global south versus the global east?
6: Well, certainly you've seen global disruption because of that, but you've seen countries that can afford it. Obviously, they've been able to pay more in recent months to secure supply and sometimes to, in fact, divert supply from other places. And so you've seen the richer Asian states, for example, be able to pay higher dollar to get supply. You've also seen places like Taiwan doing that. In other parts of the world, they can less afford to do so. And often these countries are also already under fiscal strain, even carrying quite heavy fiscal loads that are hangovers from the pandemic, for example, and so less able to support their energy sector by paying higher prices for supply. So you see, you know, countries in Africa, for example, South Africa has been impacted. In Asia, you've seen Indonesia, you know, having to roll out successive packages to try and, you know, undercut to support fuel prices, for example, to support their economy at a time that the fiscal picture in Indonesia is quite strained already. And you're seeing that really impact ordinary people in terms of the ability of, you know, truckers to drive the distances they need to go to see fishing fleets not able to go out. So you're absolutely seeing an impact on some of these what you call global south states, including in Asia, off from it. You've obviously seen Russia being impacted in different ways, but they're also impacted at the moment because Ukraine's been striking heavily their energy infrastructure, which is causing Russia all sorts of problems around their own energy supply and exports. And that's having a knock-on effect.
4: Ross, thank you so very much for helping us preview the BRICS summit in the week ahead. Bloomberg's Ross Matheson, our chief Asia correspondent, joining from Singapore. I'm Doug Krisner. You can catch us weekdays for the Daybreak Asia podcast. It's available wherever you get your podcast. Nathan?
3: Thanks, Doug. And that does it for this edition of Bloomberg Daybreak Weekend. 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I'm Nathan Hager. 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
8: From ABC News, I'm Dave Packer. In an attempt to jumpstart stalled peace talks between Russia and Ukraine, U.S. Envoy Steve Witkoff and Jared Kushner met with Russian President Vladimir Putin at the Kremlin on Saturday. Witkoff opened with praise and gratitude, especially for the recent release of Bob Gilman,
9: the American held in Russia for the last 4 years that was recently released.
10: Thank you. President Trump sends you his best wishes. The Gilman family is incredibly indebted to you and thanks you very, very much for Bob Gilman being allowed to come home.
9: Putin and Ukrainian President Volodymyr Zelensky agreed to pause strikes on each other's capitals while talks took place. Kushner and Witkoff will be in Ukraine's capital, Kyiv, Sunday. The U.S. says it destroyed or disabled three Iranian oil tankers after Iran launched ballistic missiles towards an American aircraft carrier and destroyer. CENTCOM says neither U.S. ship was hit and no American service members were injured. This after
12: President Trump declaring the conflict with Iran is, quote, small potatoes, defending his vice president, who would not call it a war.
13: Can you explain to the American people, if this is not a war, what exactly is it?
14: Well, I'll tell you what, a lot of people don't call it a war. I call it a military conflict because it's small potatoes for us. It's not a big thing.
12: 18 service members have died in the war the president said would only last 4 to 6 weeks. More than 6 months in, nearly 800 have been wounded.
9: ABC's Rachel Scott. Part of the ceiling at the Kennedy Center in Washington collapsed during heavy rain. Nobody hurt, but the building's grand foyer has been closed through the weekend while officials assess the damage. For a tail end of the summer travel season, folks are looking for fresh air and wide open spaces. Travel expert Gabe Sagale has more.
15: I think a lot of folks are gravitating away from larger cities. A lot of the vacation rental companies are reporting that 90% of searches on their sites are for rural destination, coastal and mountain getaways.
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9: Latest jobs report shows 4 sectors saw a large increase in hiring. ABC's Olivia Rubin tells us where those workers got hired.
18: A huge month for hiring in August. 162,000 new jobs added, according to new government data, smashing economists' expectations after months of stagnant growth. Specifically, employment surging for restaurants and bars, which added nearly 60,000 new jobs. And manufacturing, healthcare, and construction all seeing gains, too.
9: 2 children were killed, 2 adults in critical condition after a small plane crashed in Fresno, California, Saturday afternoon. The plane crashed shortly after takeoff, according to the NTSB, which is investigating. The once powerful Philadelphia labor leader, John Johnny Doc Docherty, was released from prison Friday afternoon after President Trump granted a commutation of his sentence. Docherty's attorney, George Bocchetto, said his client deserves to be home with his ailing wife.
19: This was an act of humanity. This was not an act of legality. This was an act by the President of the United States of compassion for someone whose wife is in desperate need of care.
9: The United Nations General Assembly is endorsing a new world map that more accurately shows the size of Africa. The resolution encourages governments and institutions to use the Equal Earth Projection instead of the traditional Mercator map, which makes areas near the poles look much larger than they really are. Dave Packer, ABC News.
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5: I think Goldman, Bank of America, lots of macro shops are putting out estimates of this. I think the big issue that everyone's trying to figure out is when will we have an end to the war in Iran? Because if you recall, a couple weeks into the conflict in February, we were all saying, look, if you can end this thing within 6 weeks, the effects will be short-lived. They'll be max 6 months. We are now 6 months into that war, and what we've all been saying for the past 6 months is the longer it drags out, the longer you see the effects. And so, if the AI effects show up in the next 6 months is really not, I think, the thing I'm keeping an eye on. It's if we can put this war to a close so we can close up shop on those effects within 6 months.
11: We've got a relative high for gasoline here this late in the season. Diesel's at an all-time high. With that said, what could we see in the final quarter of the year that maybe we've not seen before with the impact of just these gas prices alone?
5: I think we're going to see two things. One, heading into the holiday season, prices are going to be much higher for travel. Yep. Prices are going to be much higher for the stuff that goes under the Christmas tree. Mm-hmm. And that is a combination of both the tariffs that have been, flipping on and off switch by the president for the last year and a half, and also from packaging, which is made from petroleum-derived products, so is affected by oil prices. Mm-hmm. Those shipping rates, freight shipping rates are through the roof. And so whether you're trying to buy a pint of Ben and Jerry's a couple of things to put under the Christmas tree, I think parents are in for higher prices.
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21: I'm Barry Ritholtz. You're listening to Masters in Business on Bloomberg Radio. My extra, extra special guest today is a returning three-time champion. Bill McNabb is the former chairman and CEO of Vanguard. He's been with the firm since 1986, and he has led each of the firm's client-facing divisions. He became CEO in 2008, right before that little snafu with Lehman Brothers. Chairman in 2010, he stepped down 2017, is that about
22: 2017 right? 2017 is CEO, 2018 is chair.
21: As chair. Currently, he sits on the board of IBM and United Health, and is become an active investor in a variety of fintech startups, Vanilla, Altruist, a few others. We'll go into detail about that. He is a senior advisor to firms such as Venrock and Permira, both venture capital and private equity. Bill McNabb, welcome back to Bloomberg.
22: Oh, thanks, Barry. It's great to be here.
21: So the last two times you were here, you were running Vanguard Group. I'm curious, how does a guy who rode at Dartmouth, taught Latin, and coached at the Haverford School, end up running the world's largest mutual fund company?
22: So there's an old saying that it's better to be lucky than smart. And
21: my mom used to say that to me all the time.
22: And that really did apply. I got very lucky, Barry, in terms of just opportunities that happened to come across, come my way. And I had incredible mentors who sort of helped take those opportunities and make more of them than maybe they would have been otherwise. And, one thing led to another.
21: Huh. Really interesting. So teaching Latin and coaching, what does that teach somebody like you about leadership that you were able to apply across three decades at Vanguard?
22: Yeah. I think that the two big things, and I was very fortunate to work for somebody at Vanguard who really lived this. And I'll come back to that in a second. But the power of we versus I. Mm-hmm. I was coaching a rowing team. And no matter how good the individual athletes were, if they didn't really exist in order to make the boat go faster, you weren't going to win. And we had to really get that across to people. And you know, that collective drive for success actually is incredibly applicable in the business world. I think the other thing, maybe a little more subtle, is you lead by example. And, you know, some of the people who talk about it and they theorize and, you know, all these, you know, fancy sayings, I'd rather just watch somebody do what they do really well. And if, you know, if they're building good teams, just that example of how they do it is really worth emulating. I work for Jack Brennan, as you know, and mm-hmm. I think you've had Jack on here before as well. And Jack really lived that. Like for me, when I got to Vanguard, the we versus I was very apparent where he was driving the firm. And then no one led by example better than Jack. And, you know, when you've grown up in that world as a coach and an athlete, and then you get it reinforced professionally, you know, early in your career, it becomes a way of thinking.
2: Yeah, big fan of Jack Brennan. Loved what he did. When you joined Vanguard in 86, it was obviously a fraction of where it was today. It was far less than $1 trillion. And even in the mid-80s, I mean, that was the beginning of the bull market that started in 82. You had Peter Lynch and the Fidelity Magellan Fund. Berkshire Hathaway was on the rise. Stock picking was on the rise. I guess I could say indexing was a fringe idea. What did the firm look like back in the mid-80s?
22: Yeah.
2: Did you have any idea what was coming your way over the next couple of decades?
22: This is why I said it's really better to be lucky than smart. I did not see this incredible explosion coming. What attracted me to Vanguard was I was working here, you know, for what's now JP Morgan Chase in New York, and was getting a little frustrated with a lot of things and decided it was probably time to go. And one of my really, again, one of my mentors said to me, go find a place where the values match your own. And when I went in and interviewed with Jack Brennan and then Jack Bogle, you know, it was like, wow, this is so different. And there was tremendous appeal. And so I did it really based on gut and intuition. At the time, and so when I interviewed with Jack Bogle, the funny story was he had data, pulled out a bunch of stuff, and he's like, you know, we just crossed $15 billion under management, and I have no idea how we're going to get to 20. So I don't know why you would come here. You know, you're doing big things on Wall Street. And I didn't even really have a response. And then he went on, he goes, but of course, and for the next hour and a half, I got a lecture about everything that needed to change in the asset management business. I go home, and my wife says to me, how'd it go? I said, I don't know. I didn't say anything. But she goes, well, what are you going to do? And I said, well, if he offers me the job, I'm going. Because there's just something like there was the passion and the drive and the you know, really contrarian view. So the early days, look, we paid as much attention to active management as Fidelity did. You know, so Fidelity had Peter Lynch and Magellan Fund. We had John Neff in the Windsor Fund.
2: Sure.
22: The great, you know, arguably one of the two or three greatest value investors in history. And, you know, Jack himself was very, you know, making sure that we were competitive. Money market funds were just taking off and we got into the money market fund wars. So, you know, people will, you know, it's hard for people to imagine today, but yields were in, you know, 17-18% right. At different times. And Dreyfus, Fidelity, and Vanguard were the three money market fund giants. You know, we each had a couple $1 billion, but everybody was comparing yields. And so active management and the yield on the money market fund in the early days, those were like the big drivers.
2: So my pet thesis. So to put this into context, $15 billion in the early 80s, just about $15 trillion today. That's just a crazy, crazy 1,000-fold increase. 10,000-fold increase? That's just an insane run. My theory is the late 90s, the scandals, the crashes, the analyst scandal, the accounting scandal, the IPO scandal, all one after another. I think a lot of people just threw their hands up and said, you know what? Just buy me the whole market. Let me know when it's time to retire. Let me know when I have enough to retire. Is that oversimplifying what happened, or is that a
22: really I would say that's the psychological part of it. Mm-hmm. There was also the math part of it, mm-hmm. which is on an after-tax basis, index funds beat 90% of active equities over any long any rolling 10-year
2: anything more
22: period,
2: than a decade.
22: Anything more than a decade. So if you were a long-term investor and you wanted to win, you indexed. And so, you know, it was interesting to me as a participant in the market. I've listened to our competitors and they talk, well, you know, indexing's having its moment, but it's going to cycle out. And, you know, stock markets will be back any day. And the math was just overwhelming. That when you, and the real reason, and this was Jack Bogle's, again, oversimplified discussion, but essentially if you have two big parts of the market, one that's actively managed and one that's passively managed, they have to add up to the market.
2: That's right.
22: So the average on the active side is going to be the market because you know the index side is going to be the market. And then you take costs into account, all of a sudden, you've got arithmetic working in your favor. So for us, there was this, it's simple, it's easy, it's low cost, and it works. And, you know, I think that was such a powerful thing. And our shareholders, Barry, as you know, because you've been a student of the game for so long, they stayed with us way longer than other investors stayed with their firms. You know, on average, I think it was 3x. So wow. The average duration of a relationship was 3x that of the industry. That's an incredible advantage in terms of just, you know, how you think about your business.

0: advisors. So at that point in time, the independent advisor channel, which you, again, you've lived this, was a really tiny fraction of advisors. Most of it was, you know, the big brokerage firms, and they were primarily commission driven.
1: Right. All transaction based
0: and essentially conflicted, because the more you trade, the more money they make, the more you trade, the more you lose, from a performance standpoint. So we believe that the world, this would accelerate the move to asset-based fees, and that it would be a very different model. The other one for us, we really thought this would accelerate indexing for all the reasons that you cited earlier, in terms of just, hey, it's safe, it's just buy the market. And again, the math was overwhelming. Even during a downturn, stock pickers did not outperform the index.
1: Which is the claim before, right. Just wait till the next downturn, right. And you'll see how well stock pickers have done.
0: So we knew that, so we started to make moves around those changes. We knew the regulations were going to change a lot. And we also knew the competitive landscape. And frankly, we didn't get that all right. We knew somebody would end up with iShares because Barclays Bank was under such duress.
1: Mm-hmm.
0: I didn't see BlackRock doing it. I just didn't anticipate that. It was, you know,
1: what a great buy for them. It was spectacular.
0: It was phenomenal. I mean, you know, one of the stories we don't talk much about, we actually were a serious bidder on it until the regulators came in and changed the game, and then we had to back away.
1: Coming up, we continue our conversation with Bill McNabb, former CEO and chairman of the Vanguard Group, talking about his new roles in the boardroom and working with startups. I'm Barry Ritholtz. 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
16: This is a Bloomberg Money Minute. A Cyclospora outbreak linked to contaminated lettuce is actually driving a massive increase in business for small lettuce farms like this one in Flora, Mississippi.
8: It was very frightening when this Cyclospora thing first hit.
16: Lee Bailey is president of Salad Days, a hydroponic greenhouse that boasts strict food safety protocols and an indoor growing environment.
8: It's all enclosed.

0: you are walling out all the outside potential contaminants.
1: Bailey tells the Associated Press they also minimize insect exposure, which allows salad days to forego pesticides.
0: With the cyclospora parasite scare, people have really come out of the woodwork and want to know where their food is coming from.
1: The surge in foodborne illnesses has sent more consumers flocking to small farms and farmers markets across the country, offering transparency and allowing consumers to know exactly how produce was grown, packaged, and handled. Amy Morris, Bloomberg Radio.
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4: I'd still say it's pretty positive. And if you want to make your brain hurt even more, when you look at the definition of momentum, which is winners win, right, over some window, at some point, if the losers start winning, they're going to be your new momentum basket. It's just going to be a new basket of momentum that picks up. Again, kind of makes your brain hurt, but that's why we're watching these subsectors really closely.
5: And that's why the S&P equal weight is at almost an all-time high, right?
4: Exactly. So sentiment out there, still not too bad, not that much hedging, and not interest in talking about it.
3: Do U.S. yields impinge on equity performance? If yields get high enough, it's so old school, it's boring. Do yields compete here?
4: I think everyone has a psychological threshold they're looking at. It doesn't really make logical sense. But yeah, if we start getting, those percentages going higher and higher, then I think some people get nervous. I'll tell you one big theme in our market, retail cohort. I don't think they're looking at these yields as much. I don't think they have this kind of old school,
3: exactly.
4: Hey, when 30-year gets to X, then I got to pull on my equity. I don't hear that from them, no.
5: Where do you see the most compelling parts of the market? I mean, is it in playing, skew? Is it in playing, the peakedness of the, what do you really, like if you have investors, is it cross asset, taking on its spread risk with the asymmetry there relative to equity risk or vice versa? What are your clients, what's really interesting to you right now, Amy?
4: So a few things. The first is my mantra these last few years has really been give what the market takes you. In the sense that if you get really, really bid call skew, use call spreads.
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6: I'm Barry Ritholtz. You're listening to Masters in Business on Bloomberg Radio. My extra special guest this week is Bill McNabb. He is the former CEO and chairman of Vanguard. The firm now runs, $14 trillion? Some wild number. So you step down as CEO at 60 with the firm pretty much running on all cylinders, doing great, great team. As someone who just went through the process of succession planning, I have to ask you, how did you know it was time to step down? How do you think about doing succession correctly? There are so many examples of firms that get it wrong.
7: So, one of the things about, I had a great mentor on this. My predecessor, Jack Brennan, Jack retired when he was, 54.
6: Mm-hmm. But he stayed as chairman for a few years, right?
7: Just a year.
6: Okay.
7: But he had run the firm for 12 years. And I couldn't believe it when he told me he was going to do this and I was going to succeed him. And I asked him why. And he said, look, he goes, somewhere in that 10 to 12 year range, if you've done a decent job, people stop pushing you and they stop questioning you because mm-hmm. you've been right more than you've been wrong. And he goes, that's not healthy. And the ability to reinvent the firm or to really push for innovation gets harder because you really need a collective wisdom to do that. And that's where the art is, Barry, but mm-hmm. I felt like the team was really strong. I was seeing signs, we'd had a lot of success. So I was seeing some of those signs and it was, okay, time to let a new generation see what they can do and, leave the place in a good spot and then go.
6: Did you set up a detailed plan as to your retirement or was it just evolving organically?
7: So I had a detailed plan as to how we were going to do the transition at Vanguard. And we worked really closely with our board on that. And, there were steps. In terms of my own thing, I was I didn't want to think about it. I thought I'd wait until I was out. I had a year where I was board chair still, and I'd originally said I would do that for as long as 3 years. Mm-hmm. But after a year, it became clear, like, the firm's really doing great. Like, there's no need for this. But that year, I did a ton of travel for us, you know, all around the world, seeing clients, regulators, whomever. And I also did a lot down in D.C. Because there was a lot of regulatory stuff going on. And so I had a lot of travel time. So I that's when I started to think about, okay, what am I going to do with this next phase? And, you know, I describe this phase as sort of there's like three parts to it. You know, there's family and fun. There's governance. And then there's, I call it pay it forward, but mentoring and, you know, helping develop a new cadre of leaders and so forth. And, you know, I've been pretty, I won't say systematic, but I've tried to be careful. I've probably overcommitted it a couple times in, mm-hmm. in different things. But, you know, you try to feel your way through that. And the family and fun stuff are the passion things. The governance for me, you know, I had a opportunity to co-write a book on governance with Ram Charan. And, you know, we did the book, and we talked to everybody. Like, it was so much fun, you know, talking to Warren Buffett about, mm-hmm. you know, how's he think about governance. Just incredible. And Dennis Carey was the third co-author, by the way. And so I did that, and that led to, you know, co-leading the NACD's Blue Ribbon Commission on the Future of the American Boardroom. And I do work with CECP, which is CEOs for Corporate Purpose, you know, Daryl Brewster's organization, which does incredible work on governance as well. So I had this whole sort of academic thing around governance going on, and then got the opportunity to serve on two, you know, very large public boards where, you know, you're on the other side.
6: So let's talk about those boards. Yeah. IBM and United Health Group, two giant companies, so different, and each going through very different transformations. How do you shift from being a CEO to being a director? And what can a board actually accomplish other than just responding to crises as they come along?
7: You know, I think the board, I think there's sort of three broad categories that the board has to lean in on. You know, the hardest thing being an ex-CEO is you're used to, like, running things. Mm-hmm. And you can't do that. Like, there's a line between management and governance for a reason. And so, you try to be very aware of that. But I think where you can lean in is if you think about at the highest level, what you're doing is you're allocating capital. Mm-hmm. And you're allocating financial capital and human capital. So for us, the way we phrased it, and we did this in our book, by the way, and we said, look, focus on talent, focus on strategy, focus on risk. And from a governance standpoint, it all sort of boils up to those three things. And how do you help the company think through talent and culture? Do you have the right people to execute the strategy? Most boards want to go right to strategy. But, you know, I think you've got to really help the CEO and the C-suite team think about that culture and think about talent. Now, you know, the best companies do this really well. Strategy has really evolved. It used to be, you know, I can remember doing this with the Vanguard board early in my career. You know, you do a strategic plan, a five-year plan, and you know, it was all written down. Okay, this is what we're going to do. I mean, you've got to be so much more agile now.
6: That's the great Mike Tyson quote. Everybody has a strategy until they're punched in the nose. It's got to be applicable to big corporations as well.
7: So, you know, we talked in talking about my Vanguard experience. I got it firsthand in 2008.
6: Yeah,
7: because we had a plan, and that plan we just threw it out. And that plan was one of the coolest sets of objectives and things we were going to do different, completely off.
6: The world totally changed.
7: And so I've tried to bring that mentality in the boardroom. And I'm very lucky that, you know, the two boards I serve on think that way. You know, I think, you know, IBM has gone through a lot of transformation. You know, our current CEO, Arvind, you know, he's really brought a strategic agility into the company. And, you know, if you look at the progress the firm has made since he became CEO, it's really very gratifying. Look, we had a, you know, we had a big sell-off last week or two, but we'll talk about what's happening in the markets. I think in the long run, what we're doing strategically makes a ton of sense. And again, we're trying to remain very agile.
6: So let's stay with IBM, which has gone through, you know, they began as a typewriter company, mm-hmm. right? It's, people don't realize how often IBM has, one of the few companies that has successfully pivoted time and again to, yeah. from yeah. to mainframes to PCs to, so now the pivot is to hybrid, cloud, AI, when you think about all the different things they're doing. How do you help oversee this giant business model that's being rebuilt from the ground up?
7: Look, you try to bring what experiences you have, and you try to ask really good questions. And our board has got a breadth. I mean, when you look at the breadth in the board, different people bring different perspectives. So I think when I first came on the board, it was, the idea was, oh, you're going to bring a shareholder perspective, like mm-hmm. just the shareholder voice in the room. And that's true. But I'm also doing all this work now in the venture world. And so I'm living the AI life mm-hmm. big time. I'm seeing, you know, the pluses and minuses and everything else. So you try to bring some of that experience. We've got other people who are, you know, deep in, you know, different elements of technology. We've got other people who are really deep in terms of, you know, financial services, and which is a huge part of our customer base. We've got some people who are, you know, who will push on the science. You know, we have a former president of a major university, but her whole background was computer science. And so when we start talking quantum, like, her eyes light up, and I mean, she can go toe to toe with, you know, the research team on the quantum stuff. We're never going to know as much as the management team and the people on the ground. But if you can ask the right questions, you know, I think that becomes really important.
6: Let's talk about your other big company board seat, United Health. Really, I don't know any company that's gone through a rougher stretch due to outside forces. The CEO gets murdered. Then there was the guidance issue. Big leadership change. The former CEO comes back, Steve Helmsley. And now they're in the midst of a turnaround. What is the board's job in an environment where it's just one crisis after another and nothing that the company has necessarily done? It seems to be almost all, you know, random externalities.
7: So you have to, this is again going back to that agility thing. You know, a lot of business writers have talked about, you know, the need for management teams to, you know, have a more venture, more startup mentality, be, you know, be quick to pivot. Boards now have to be quicker to pivot. So we've had to pivot. We've had to think about leadership differently. You know, Steve coming back, huge blessing for us that he's ready and able and willing to do that. One of the greatest CEOs of our time. You know, most people don't know his name, but his ability to see around corners and make hard decisions and then go and execute, it's incredible. But that wasn't in the plan, Barry. We had to adjust pretty quickly. And, you know, what you try to ask the right questions. You try to probe. You try to be supportive where you need to be supportive. You try to be challenging where you need to be challenging.
6: So it's so fascinating to me that you're on these two giant publicly traded companies' boards. Vanguard is mutual. They have no outside shareholders. All their mutual fund investors are effectively the owners. There's no stock price to worry about. How different is it stepping into this world of public company directors? It seems like, you know, such a giant shift.
7: Yeah, it is. And look, I think there are people who are in a lot of ways are way more qualified than I am. And, you know, you try to be as helpful as you can be. I think the one thing that Vanguard actually really trained me well for was to think long term.
6: Mm-hmm.
7: And yet at the same time, you know, our performance was measured every day, every week, every month. So we had this ability to do both.
6: Uh-huh.
7: And you know, again, Jack Brennan, Jack Bogle really drilled that into us. And I think our team did it exceptionally well.
6: Coming up, we continue our conversation with Bill McNabb, former CEO and chairman of the Vanguard Group, talking about startups and the future of advice. I'm Barry Ritholtz. 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
8: ABC News, I'm Dave Packer. In an attempt to jumpstart stalled peace talks between Russia and Ukraine, U.S. envoy Steve Witkoff and Jared Kushner met with Russian President Vladimir Putin at the Kremlin Saturday. Witkoff opened with praise and gratitude.
9: So, first of all, President Putin, thank you so much for having us.
8: Putin and Ukrainian President Volodymyr Zelensky agreed to pause strikes on each other's capitals while these talks took place. Kushner and Witkoff will be in Ukraine's capital, Kyiv, Sunday. The U.S. says it's destroyed or disabled three Iranian oil tankers in retaliation for Iran launching ballistic missiles towards an American aircraft carrier and destroyer. CENTCOM says neither U.S. ship was hit. No service members were injured. Part of the ceiling at the Kennedy Center in Washington, D.C. has collapsed during heavy rain. Nobody was hurt, but the building's grand foyer has been closed through the weekend while officials assess the damage. This is ABC News.
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12: It's going to take a lot of work, and it's not a guaranteed turnaround. You know, as Heidi steps in next week, there's a lot to fix here, starting with product, innovation, traffic, brand heat, and getting the customer the right assortment. So there's a lot of moving pieces. She also has some holes to fill in terms of her executive team because there were some recent departures. So a lot of moving pieces. I don't see how this will happen immediately. I'm skeptical that it will happen in the next 6 months. And we'll have to see what plan she puts forward. She is a product person, right? She comes from Nike, but Nike and Lululemon are very different yet alike. So we'll have to see what she has plans for, but it will not be an easy climb.
13: What does it take? I mean, I was looking at the tennis this week. It was all about, you know, have the right shoe, the right fashion. Is actually athleisure high fashion now?
12: So there's a few things that you have to look at. One, yes, absolutely. You have to get the right performance. So when you think about yoga wear and you think about performance wear, when you're looking at it for women specifically, it's about performance, it's about fit, and it's about style. All three of them need to come together. And they did for Lululemon several years ago. That's not the case today. Nike and Adidas, largely male-dominated brands, are also now making a much bigger push into women's. And they have done a good job, but they focus on performance first.
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30: This is Bloomberg Money Minute. Move over weight loss drugs. Wall Street may have found its next big pharma bet. Drug makers are developing a new generation of hair loss treatments, including lotions, pills, and longer-lasting injections, targeting a market where tens of millions of men and women experience pattern hair loss. Shares of companies developing hair loss therapies, including Veradermics, Cosmo, and Absci, have jumped as investors look for the next category capable of generating billions of dollars in sales. The opportunity is especially attractive because consumers may be willing to pay out of pocket for a solution. Bloomberg reporter Avalon Purnell.
4: For a lot of people, this is a vanity issue that they really care about. You don't want your hair to fall out. So even if the economy has a downturn, they're still willing to pay.
30: But the big question ahead is whether these drugs can deliver results strong enough to turn hair loss into the next pharmaceutical gold rush, reminiscent of the boom in GLP-1 weight loss drugs. Courtney Donahoe, Bloomberg Radio.
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22: Well, I mean, if you're referring to the pressure on Iran, then it's real. It's very much there, especially the economic pressure, right? The situation domestically in Iran when it comes to inflation levels, for example, we reported that they were 80% higher year on year. Food inflation is also much higher than that. So the economic pressure is there, but the big question here is, just how much is it going to take for Iran to capitulate? Now, a lot of analysts do not think that the economic pressure campaign is going to be enough to do it, especially with the timelines that we're working with, Nathan, right? Because President Trump has until November, essentially, those looming midterm elections. Iran has said multiple times that it could withstand the economic pressure, the military pressure, for months, if not years to come. And so it really comes back to the question of who's going to blink first. And at this point, our Bloomberg economics team puts it best, probably. They say that, look, the entire Middle East right now is an arena for war, and no one is really winning. There's no clear winner in sight, especially with what you're seeing happening in the Strait of Hormuz. Because, yes, it is right that a trickle of movement is there. We report that around 6 to 8 million barrels of oil, on average, are making their way through the Strait of Hormuz, so better than estimates before, but still nowhere near where it was pre-war. And, of course, you're looking at the impact on all energy products, not just Brent crude and NY crude, but also diesel. U.S. diesel in the United States is now at a record high, if I'm not mistaken.
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6: I'm Barry Ritholtz. You're listening to Masters in Business on Bloomberg Radio. My extra special guest this week is Bill McNabb, former CEO and chairman at the Vanguard Group, now sitting on a few boards and advising private equity, venture capital, and startup firms, which is really quite the pivot from a mutual fund guy to a VC and PE sort of guy. What attracted you to those fields and some of the younger companies that you're advising?
0: So, you know, two things I would say. I had no experience in the private markets. Private markets are growing dramatically, and I just felt like I need to understand this better. Mm-hmm. And you know, for me, that was, you know, the chance to learn something new and hopefully help while you're doing it. But, you know, selfishly, I thought I was going to learn a lot, and I've been overwhelmed by how much I've learned. Mm-hmm. And how much more I have to learn. Second, during my last couple years at Vanguard, we established a research group that, you know, and we began to talk about doing some venture investing ourselves, less, not about making money or on behalf of our clients, but more just being in the ecosystem. And that all came about because we did a trip to Silicon Valley, took the whole leadership team, met with every large VC there, a bunch of their portfolio companies, and we walked away blown away by what we didn't know about our own business mm-hmm. and what the future might look like. And so to me, no matter where you are in the investment arc, if you will, understanding what goes on in the startup world is, I think, just important to understanding the bigger picture. And then the last thing I'd say, and this is just a passion play, like, you know, our mission, you know, if you boiled everything down at Vanguard, we wanted to make the world a better place for investors like that. I mean, we got up every morning and afternoon. I'm lucky I get to do that. And the startups I'm working with, I believe very deeply that they have the potential to make the world a better place for investors. And if I can keep doing that for the next 20 years, I'm going to be really happy.
6: So you're a senior advisor to VanRock. Are you helping them vet startups or ideas or founders? Like, what's your role with a, you know, a fairly well-known venture firm like that?
0: So, you know, the partner with whom I work the most is a guy named Nick Byam. He's incredible. He's just sees around corners. He's got 25 years of experience doing this. I learn something every time I talk to him. So, Nick will get approached by a lot of different people. He will meet a lot of different people. When he gets something that's interesting, you know, I often get a call and it's like, hey, would you talk to these guys and see what you think? And so you and I both have good connections with Jason Wenk at Altruist.
6: Mm-hmm.
0: And
6: that's just how my recent full disclosure, by the way, not only a recent guest, Ritholtz Wealth Management uses Altruist as a custodian. The firm's venture arm is an investor in it. I personally am an investor in it. I always like to get those disclosures out so nobody misunderstands what we're talking about.
0: And I'm an investor there too, so yes. Nick calls me after we first met and he says, there's this guy I want you to meet and just tell me what you think. He goes, we've invested. So VanRock had actually already invested in this case. So I meet Jason and I'm like, he had me on hello, right? Like,
6: super impressive.
0: Incredibly
6: right?
0: impressive. So in the early days, it was Nick, Jason, and me in the boardroom. And, you know, I would say my role there was really twofold. One was just Jason was a student of Vanguard and like, what did we get right? What did we not get right? How did we think about scaling? So I tried to bring that to, you know, to the discussions in the boardroom. And then very importantly, over time, you know, Jason particularly asked me, like, can you like just talk to some of my senior team on a regular basis? And so I do. And, you know, that's the mentoring part. And I think that's a big part of what, in a sense, I'm there for is, you know, I've made a lot of mistakes. I've, you know, sort of lived a lot of different movies that they're gonna now watch and
6: live through.
0: And live through. And, you know, where is it relevant and where is it not relevant? There are situations where new ideas get presented, and then I will be part of the vetting process as well. So, you know, Vanilla, which is a software product, to help with estate planning. You know, there's a Steve Lockshin who you know personally, incredibly brilliant planner around all this, and it's like, let's take his brain and codify it.
6: turn it into software.
0: And you know, I got a chance to interact, and we knew Steve a little bit from Vanguard and serving him you know, through the investment side. We started an RIA from scratch. So I don't know if we'll ever be able to compete with you, but
6: we're still under $10 billion. Yeah. We're which I have to explain to family members is walking around cash. It's not real money.
0: It's real money. It's you guys have done a great job. But what if you had a blank sheet of paper and could create a firm from scratch? So we're going to do that, and we're in the process. It's called ARCA. You may have seen some of the press releases on it. I got a chance to work with two co-founders of three. There are three co-founders of the firm Finney, and again, Finney's a little different, because what Finney's trying to do is really help firms do a better job matching prospects and client, and in turning prospects, the right prospects, into the right clients. This is a huge problem in the RIA space.
6: People don't understand how important fit is.
0: Yeah.
6: And we've been fortunate to build that into our process, because it's disruptive for someone to come in. They're the wrong fit. They transfer everything in. It's so much time and effort. It's such a lift. And then 6 months later, everybody realizes, oh, we've made a mistake. And then it's a divorce, and it's disruptive on the way out.
0: You know, we actually were really strict on client selection in my time at Vanguard. And so when I met the two of the co-founders in particular, I talked to a lot, and they're describing this to me. I'm like, oh my God, I love this stuff. Like, this is exactly how, you know, it's one of the most important things you learn in terms of building a great business is that fit. And they were thinking about things from a technology standpoint that were way beyond me. I mean, they're you know, a bunch of AI engineers. It didn't exist 15 years ago, 10 years ago even. And so, you know, watching that, watching their thinking on that. But very importantly, one of the cool things, and again, I'm getting tactical here with Finney, but it's just interesting to me, because they developed a way, you know, they're going to price this in a way that aligns outcomes much more structurally sound. So at Vanguard, one of the cool things we did was, where we had active equity, for example, every active equity manager was on an incentive scheme where if they outperformed over a long period of time, we would actually pay more.
6: Mm-hmm.
0: And the expense ratio would go up. And we were happy with that. And if, by the way, if they didn't, they...
6: Goes the other way.
0: It went the other way. We're the only firm who did that across every active equity portfolio. And we did that very early. You know, Finney's doing a similar concept, an analogous concept with, like, you know, we're not going to be your traditional SaaS company where we charge these really big seat licenses and, you know, we're negotiating who's using what. We're going to do it all on success. Like, if you get the right clients, we'll earn more money. And if you don't, That's on us. It's a really cool concept. And so, again, I got tactical there, but it makes a point that, you know, what you're really looking for, if they get it right, it changes the industry in a really positive way. Altruist gets it right, it changes the industry in a really positive way.
6: So let's dive down into that a little deeper for each of those.
0: Yeah.
6: I had always been told, hey, custody is, you know, razor thin margins. There's nothing you can do there. And besides Schwab and Fidelity, the giants in that space, no one's going to take them on. You have to be a little, crazy to say, I'm going to take on the two behemoths. But they've become, Altruist has become the third largest custodian for RIAs, at least if we're going by advisor served. I don't know how it looks like by dollar amount. What did you see when you first started talking to Jason Wenk about what has always been such a challenging low margin business?
0: You know, Jason had this vision that that the legacy players, you know, do a fine job, you know, at a level, but in a sense, these businesses had become, you know, I hate the term cash cow, but you know, there's not a lot of innovation, not a lot of new technology being brought to bear.
6: I want to say 2 years ago, and I hope I'm not getting this wrong, I think it was Schwab was generating 57% of their revenue just from the cash sweep that they're paying a few bips on, but earning 3-4% on.
0: Spreads everything there. That's exactly right. So, you know, he had this path, and he had been an advisor.
6: Mm-hmm.
0: And so he's like, what do I really want? And so the way we thought about it was, yes, there's custody, and we can digitize it, and we can make it much more efficient. We can make it much better, lower cost, frankly, for the advisor, so they can pass on value to the client. You can, though, actually make it a platform that's more than just custody. So we introduced Hazel, which is this great tax planning capability, as you know, AI-driven, and it's taken the industry.
6: Everybody in my firm loves it. And P.S., Jason was more than an advisor. He's an engineer. So
0: yeah.
6: He brings sort of that coder mentality to how can we use technology to make this faster, better, cheaper?
0: So the way I always envisioned the direction we go was, this is going to be the platform of the future for advisors. And we will make it so much easier for them to do what they need to do. And Jason's got that engineering mentality. He's got that drive. He's incredibly passionate. If you look at the, you look at the Altruist flywheel,
6: mm-hmm.
0: it looks a lot like the Vanguard flywheel did, you know, in terms of just this, if it works, the self-reinforcing perpetual improvement, perpetual driver of good outcomes has been created.
6: Bill, I could talk to you for two more hours. Thank you for being so generous with your time. This has been utterly fascinating. We have been speaking with Bill McNabb, former chairman and CEO of the Vanguard Group, board member at IBM and United Health, senior advisor to Venrock, as well as board member and advisor to so many startups. If you enjoy this conversation, well, check out any of the 654 we've done over the past 12 years. You can find those at Apple Podcasts, Spotify, YouTube, Bloomberg, wherever you get your favorite podcast from. I'm Barry Ritholtz. 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
5: From ABC News, I'm Chuck Sievertson. Good morning. An alleged two consecutive days of attacks by Iran in the war, President Trump and Vice President Vance just said was not really a war because they were just flare-ups in what Trump called small potatoes. Iran said today, Sunday, it struck an unmanned U.S. ship trying to enter the Strait of Hormuz. No confirmation from the U.S., this happening a day after Iran attacked two U.S. military ships. ABC's Stephen Portnoy.
7: Response, the U.S. fired at three Iranian crude oil tankers described as part of a shadow network that funds the Iranian Revolutionary Guard. CENTCOM's commander saying in a statement, let the message to the IRGC be clear. If you shoot at two of our ships, we will impose an even higher economic cost, taking out three of yours.
5: Iran saying that late yesterday, a fuel tanker hit several cars and exploded in western Iran, killing 11 people and injuring seven others. Report cited bad brakes. Higher gasoline and diesel prices because of the war helped fuel inflation, and two major inflation reports come out this week, including the Consumer Price Index. One billionaire entrepreneur says about inflation,
8: it won't be here to stay as long as foolish leaders do not continue to start wars.
5: Virgin Airways, Virgin Galactic, and Virgin Group founder Richard Branson calling the Iran war completely unnecessary. Russian President Vladimir Putin met with U.S. diplomat Steve Witkoff and President Trump's son-in-law Jared Kushner at the Kremlin yesterday. At a joint appearance later, Witkoff telling Putin,
9: "We were sitting outside just now, me, Jared, and Carol, and then Yuri joined us, and we were all talking about when we retire, we'll have all these incredible stories and incredible memories, and yours will be right at the top of it all."
5: Witkoff and Kushner expect today in Ukraine's capital. 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
11: Travelers may have some issues getting to or from New Orleans as the day goes on due to scattered showers and thunderstorms developing in New Orleans. Temperatures are going to be near 92. Another spot where we're going to see problems develop during the day would be Orlando. It's showers and thunderstorms that is the issue. Temperatures near 91 in Orlando. Late day showers and thunderstorms, late day delays for folks headed to the Miami-Fort Lauderdale area. Temperatures in Miami-Fort Lauderdale near 90. Good weather. Looks like it's going to accompany travel to and from the Boston area. Abundant sunshine. Temperatures are going to be cool, though, in Boston, only near 70. We'll see sunny weather developing today in the Seattle area. Temperatures are going to be around 73. Sunshine and around 80 today in Los Angeles. Looks like the Dallas area will be partly to mostly sunny and warm. Temperatures in Dallas near 99. I'm Rob Carolyn, and that's your Bloomberg Travelers Forecast. 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
5: Two children were killed and two adults are in critical condition after a small plane crash yesterday northwest of Fresno, California, says the sheriff's office.
12: Two airplane crash next to the golf course, and it's on fire. It's alluvial and miter by Sky Park Airport.
5: Radio call between Fresno City Police, Fire, and Emergency Services from Broadcastify. Sheriff's office says four people were on the plane. An Eastern German region is voting today in an election that could bring to power the first far-right state government in that nation's post-World War II history. It's Saxony-Anhalt, with over 2 million people west of Berlin. In Nepal, where devastating floods killed more than 1,300 people, nearly 5,000 others remain missing.
13: 10 days after a wall of ice, rock, and mud tore through a Himalayan valley, killing more than 1,300 victims, two more people have been rescued. And amid those rescue efforts, construction underway on a makeshift bridge to replace one of the many bridges destroyed in the flash floods. Nepalese officials say if the weather cooperates, it could be completed within 5 days. Alex Stone, ABC News, Los Angeles.
5: Based on their experience of hosting Taylor Swift, the Paris venue for Celine Dion's grand concert comeback warns fans to only buy from official websites, expecting to reject hundreds of fake tickets. Chuck Sievertson, ABC News.
15: And I'm Monica Ricks in the Bloomberg Newsroom. Here are some of the stories we're watching. Key OPEC Plus members are likely to stick with a plan to keep crude production quotas steady next month when they meet later this morning. A subgroup led by Saudi Arabia and Russia nominally completed the return of output halted back in 2023, but it's been mostly symbolic since the war with Iran has prevented Middle Eastern nations from implementing the hikes in practice. Sir Richard Branson is blaming higher airfare on leaders who start wars. He didn't name names, but blasted the U.S. war with Iran as unnecessary.
8: This war has just resulted in much higher oil prices all over the world, and inflation being one of the consequences.
15: Branson on the BBC. Virgin Atlantic added a fuel surcharge to ticket prices in response to the war earlier this year. But many U.S. airlines have opted to raise base airfares and baggage fees instead. Meantime, Americans hitting the road this Labor Day weekend are still feeling pain at the pump. Here's Bloomberg's Charlie Pellett.
16: Gasoline prices for regular are right around a national average of $4.15. Labor Day traditionally means a break for drivers, with families trading road trip vacations for school drop-offs, pushing prices down. But this year, prices are on the rise, and now well above the $3.80 a gallon they were paying on July 4th, the peak of the summer driving season. In New York, Charlie Pellett, Bloomberg Radio.
15: Two Federal Reserve governors are under fire now. now for allegedly meeting with or attending events hosted by private sector banking officials during the central bank's blackout periods when these types of meetings are restricted. Bloomberg's Ed Kalegi has details.
17: Calendars for May and June showed Vice Chair for Supervision Michelle Bowman met with the head of the Massachusetts Bankers Association the week before the June Federal Open Market Committee meeting. A Fed spokesperson said the meeting was in preparation for a public speaking engagement of Bowman's at an event hosted by that organization in the week following the FOMC meeting. Governor Jerome Powell, who stepped down as Fed chair in May, attended a reception hosted by the Global Board of Directors of Bank of New York Mellon on June 9th, a week before the same FOMC meeting. Powell was invited as a guest and had no speaking role at the event. The records were requested by Bloomberg News in July and were released by the Fed Friday evening. Ed Kalegi, Bloomberg Radio.
15: 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I'm Monica Ricks, and this is Bloomberg.
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33: Welcome to the Bloomberg Law Show. I'm June Grosso. Ahead in this hour, the judge declares a mistrial in the Lindsey Clancy triple murder case. How the Supreme Court's ruling allowing Trump's ballroom to go forward imperils other cases over his construction projects. And the Second Circuit rules that high school teachers don't have the right to hang pride flags in their classrooms.
34: At this point, I'm going to declare that the jury is deadlocked, and I'm going to declare a mistrial.
33: After a five-week trial, about 38 hours of jury deliberations over 7 days, three notes from the jury saying they were deadlocked, and an emergency appeal to the top court in Massachusetts, Judge William Sullivan declared a mistrial on Friday in the case of Lindsey Clancy, who strangled her three young children in January of 2023. The trial was punctuated by dramatic moments, including the revelation on Thursday that the jurors were deadlocked 11-1 in favor of acquitting Clancy, who claimed she wasn't criminally responsible for killing her children because she was suffering from postpartum psychosis. The defense attorney tried to get Judge Sullivan to remove that holdout juror, but the judge refused.
34: I don't feel that it is proper for me to side with one side or the other of the deliberations. I don't feel it's appropriate for me to say I agree with one juror or 11.
33: Outside the courthouse, Clancy's lawyer, Kevin Reddington, criticized the district attorney and the holdout juror.
35: They know that they were robbed by one man for whatever his agenda was, who stole 7 weeks of the life of these other jurors.
33: The Plymouth County District Attorney, Tim Cruz, said they haven't decided whether they'll retry Clancy, but their priority has always been to seek justice for the three children.
36: I bring it all back to the child victims in this case, Cora, Dawson, and Callan. This was and has always been about getting justice for those three little babies.
33: My guest is former federal prosecutor Robert Mintz, a partner at McCarter & English. Bob, the last few days of this trial were really unusual. Have you ever seen a defense attorney basically refusing to accept a deadlocked jury, even going to a higher court to try to get a stay to prevent the judge from declaring a mistrial?
0: It is very unusual in this circumstance because the judge had already questioned the juror and concluded that the juror was not unwilling to follow the law. And at that point, there's really not much more that the judge can do. So to try to seek a stay by the defense here seemed to be rather puzzling because it's hard to imagine exactly what he was trying to accomplish.
33: And the jury had already said they were deadlocked three times. So under Massachusetts law, he couldn't have sent them back to deliberate anymore.
0: No, that's exactly right. And that is what the judge was concerned about, because under Massachusetts law, you can give what's called a dynamite charge or a Rodriguez Tui charge, which is basically telling jurors to go back to try to reach a verdict that they have as much information as any other jury might have, and that a lot of time and effort has been invested into the trial, and they should go back and try to see if they can reach a unanimous verdict. But at the same time, the judge will always say that you should not surrender your beliefs, your convictions. And at the end of the day, if there is a disagreement among jurors so that there cannot be a unanimous verdict, then there is a mistrial. And the concern that the judge here had in this case, no doubt, is that if you continue to put pressure on a jury where one juror has already taken a position that they can't reach a unanimous verdict and the other jurors agree, and you begin to apply excessive pressure to that juror, that creates an issue on appeal because it looks like you're trying to steamroll that one lone juror and try to get them to change their position by applying added pressure to them. And that's why the judge can push, but only push so far. And then at some point, the judge has no choice but to declare a mistrial. And that's exactly what happens here.
33: The defense attorney tried to get the judge to remove that one holdout juror after the other jurors said that he wasn't following the law on reasonable doubt. But reasonable doubt is a difficult concept, and obviously people can disagree about it. That's what a trial's about. How do you knock off a juror in that circumstance?
0: Well, you can't knock a juror off simply because they don't agree with the other jurors and have come to a different conclusion based upon the evidence. What the defense lawyer is trying to argue is that the juror who is the apparent holdout is simply refusing to follow the law as it's been explained by the judge. Now, we don't know whether that's the case or not, but I suspect that what the judge was doing by questioning the individual jurors was trying to make that determination. And if the holdout is simply a juror who has a strong conviction and is unwilling to be moved by the views of the other jurors, that's not something that will result in that juror being removed from the jury. It would have to be a circumstance where a juror was more or less telling the judge that they were refusing to follow the instructions of the court. And in that instance, it's possible the judge would remove them on that basis.
33: Describe the competing narratives presented by the prosecution and the defense at trial.
0: The question of what would ever drive someone to harm their own children is something that most people really have never had to grapple with and have a difficult time, I think, assimilating as to exactly what would drive somebody to commit that kind of act. And what we see in this case are two very different narratives, both compelling in their own right, where you've got the evidence of a woman, according to prosecution, committing this premeditated act where she had told her husband to go out to dinner, to go out to the CVS to pick something up. And according to evidence produced by prosecutors during the trial, she had looked at how long it would take for him to come back. She had been with her children during the day, taking them to doctor's appointments. And basically, the prosecution has said that although she may have a mental illness, she certainly knew what was going on and that this was an act of premeditation, and she knew the wrongfulness of her conduct when she committed this crime. The defense, on the other hand, painting a very different picture, and really, I think, trying to put the medical system on trial in a certain sense by saying that their client visited a psychiatrist 14 times, tried 13 different medications, she called a suicide hotline, she went to the emergency room, she tried to enroll in an inpatient program, she confided in her husband that she had these thoughts of harming their children, and basically they are trying to suggest that she did everything she could to try to prevent this from happening, but ultimately this illness, this rare condition called postpartum psychosis, caused her to have these hallucinations where she allegedly heard this male voice telling her to kill her children. And jurors faced the very daunting task here. It's very difficult to try to sift through these two competing narratives of what's happened here, to try to listen to the testimony, the medical testimony, the pharmaceutical testimony, and the data, the heartbreaking reality of what actually happened here, a mother killing her own three young children, and figure out whether or not this was a premeditated act and that justice is served by sending this woman to prison for the rest of her life, or whether she really is suffering from a severe mental illness and she really committed a crime without knowing right from wrong, and that the right result is to send her to a psychiatric institute rather than a prison.
33: In Massachusetts, things are sort of flipped around in their version of an insanity defense. Explain how it differs.

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1: Prosecution is simply going to drop the case. That is not going to happen. But what they are going to do is go back and scrutinize the trial, look at the testimony, see how their evidence went in, and see how they can improve on that if there is going to be a second trial. And there will no doubt be some conversation with the defense to see if some plea deal can be reached in order to avoid a second trial, since both sides have a lot to risk if they go to trial again.
2: We may learn more at the next court hearing, which is scheduled for September 29th. Always a pleasure to have you on, Bob. Thanks so much. That's Robert Mintz of McCarter & English. Coming up next on the Bloomberg Law Show, how the Supreme Court's decision to allow Trump's ballroom to go forward imperils other cases over his construction projects. I'm June Grosso, and you're listening to Bloomberg.
3: And I'm Monica Ricks in the Bloomberg Newsroom. Here are some of the stories we're watching. Tit-for-tat hostilities continue in the Middle East, where Iran's aerospace force claims it launched ballistic missiles at a U.S. aircraft carrier and destroyer in retaliation for U.S. strikes on Iranian oil tankers. The IRGC says U.S. warships were damaged and forced to retreat, and warned of more fierce responses if attacks continue. U.S. Central Command reported striking three tankers yesterday after Iranian strikes on two U.S. Navy warships earlier this week. Meantime, U.S. Envoy Steve Witkoff and Jared Kushner are headed to Ukraine today after holding talks with Russian President Vladimir Putin in Moscow for more than 3 hours yesterday. Witkoff thanked Putin for a ceasefire during their visit.
4: I want to thank you for endorsing the no-shoot policy in Kiev and in Moscow for these 3 days that allowed us to be able to come here in a safe manner.
3: Putin's meeting with the envoys was described as constructive, extremely frank, and trusting as President Trump seeks a diplomatic solution to end the war. Polls are open now in eastern Germany in a regional election that could bring power to the first far-right state government since World War II. The vote comes amid widespread discontent over the country's sluggish economy and could be a symbolic blow to Chancellor Friedrich Merz, whose center-right party has led the region for 24 years. Here at home, political eyes will be on Dallas this week for the Republicans' midterm convention. President Trump and Vice President J.D. Vance are set to speak, but Bloomberg's Nathan Hager tells us not all Republicans will be there.
5: A number of vulnerable House Republicans are skipping this week's event. Congressman Zach Nunn of Iowa says he has previously scheduled events. Tom Barrett of Michigan says he'll be more productive in his district and wants to see his kids. Both are in races rated toss-ups by the Cook Political Report. New York's Mike Lawler is in one of the most competitive midterm contests. He hasn't said if he'll be in Dallas, but he does say he will be back in his district for 9/11 events the day after the convention ends. In Washington, I'm Nathan Hager, Bloomberg Radio.
3: And the Kennedy Center's been shut down after part of the ceiling collapsed from strong storms Friday. A spokesperson blames decades of neglect and underscored the urgent need for renovations President Trump has been calling for. Global news 24 hours a day and whenever you want it with Bloomberg News Now. I'm Monica Ricks, and this is Bloomberg.
6: 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All as founders chase unicorn status. I'm Jacob Greaves, host of podcast series Economy of Scale, and that's the question I put to Sandeep Sahni, co-founder of Dubai-based Valeo Health.
7: 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In this year alone, there are $2 trillion IPOs that already happened and two more that probably will happen.
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11: I think Goldman, Bank of America, lots of macro shops are putting out estimates of this. I think the big issue that everyone's trying to figure out is when will we have an end to the war in Iran? Because if you recall, a couple weeks into the conflict in February, we were all saying, look, if you can end this thing within 6 weeks, the effects will be short-lived. They'll be max 6 months. We are now 6 months into that war, and what

0: we've all been saying for the past 6 months is the longer it drags out, the longer you see the effects. And so, you know, if the AI effects show up in the next 6 months is really not, I think, the thing I'm keeping an eye on. It's if we can put this war to a close so we can close up shop on those effects within 6 months.
1: We've got a relative high for gasoline here this late in the season. Diesel's at an all-time high. With that said, what could we see in the final quarter of the year that maybe we've not seen before, with the impact of just these gas prices alone?
0: I think we're going to see two things. One, heading into the holiday season, prices are going to be much higher for travel. Yep. Prices are going to be much higher for the stuff that goes under the Christmas tree. Mm-hmm. And that is a combination of both the tariffs that have been, you know, flipping on and off switch by the president for the last year and a half, and also from packaging, which is made from petroleum-derived products, so is affected by oil prices. Mm-hmm. Those shipping rates, I mean, freight shipping rates are through the roof. And so whether you're trying to buy a pint of Ben & Jerry's a couple of things to put under the Christmas tree, I think parents are in for higher prices.
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4: One thing I know how to do is build. And so we put a brand new face on the front of the White House on the ground. The cars will pull up, and this is what you'd have as opposed to the asphalt.
5: President Trump has spent much of his second term trying to leave his mark on the White House and throughout D.C., and the White House ballroom has been the centerpiece of that campaign.
4: But it's going to be incredible. It's going to be, aside from being secure, it's going to be the most beautiful ballroom ever built.
5: And on Monday, five conservatives on the Supreme Court cleared the way for Trump to continue building the ballroom over the dissents of the Chief Justice and the three liberals, and brushing aside conclusions by two lower courts that he's probably violating the law. The majority found that the historic preservation nonprofit that sued to stop the ballroom doesn't have legal grounds or standing to contest the project. The decision presents a new high hurdle for those challenging Trump's other construction projects. In fact, on Thursday, the administration filed a motion to have the lawsuit challenging Trump's 250-foot arch dismissed for standing reasons, citing the Supreme Court's decision on the ballroom. My guest is Tracy Feit Love, founder and executive director of Lawyers for Good Government. Tracy, so the majority on the Supreme Court found that the historic preservation group that sued did not have standing. Tell us more about that.
6: So basically, the court did not rule that President Trump has the authority to build the ballroom. What they did rule is that the particular plaintiffs that initiated this lawsuit are not allowed to challenge it. When you say someone doesn't have the standing, it means they don't have the legal right to challenge a particular action. It does not mean the action that they're challenging was legal.
5: Do you think that the Supreme Court often uses standing as sort of an off-ramp that allows it to avoid making a decision on the merits until it's too late?
6: Yes. Yes, I do think that. And the reason I think that is because there have been too many instances over the years when the court seems to find that someone does have standing if it relates to an issue that they want to see decided in a particular way, and someone else doesn't have standing because they don't want to get to the merits of a particular issue. That distinction really, really matters. I mean, when you look at the decision, the only four justices who addressed the legality of the actual ballroom project all concluded that it was likely unlawful. That includes Chief Justice Roberts, who emphasized that Congress has not expressly authorized this construction. So it does seem in this instance that possibly standing was an easy out for them.
5: It's not a typical case where someone is injured and obviously has standing. Do you think it's a harder case to make outstanding here than usual?
6: Yeah, this was not clear cut in terms of the standing question. The real issue is when you look at the overarching pattern of decisions about standing. For example, in this case, when they concluded that the National Trust lacked standing, they said it was because the aesthetic or historical injuries that the plaintiffs were asserting were not sufficiently concrete or particularized. But there is other precedent, Supreme Court precedent, that has, in some instances, recognized aesthetic injuries as being sufficient for standing. For instance, in environmental and conservation cases, when plaintiffs actually use or observe the place or resource that's being affected. So it was a close question, and I think because it could be perceived as close, it gave them the room to maneuver that they wanted in order to not stop the ballroom construction.
5: And we don't often see the Chief Justice in dissent with the three liberals. How surprising is that?
6: Yeah, I mean, I'll admit, I'm not often surprised anymore at all about what these Supreme Court justices do. But I think it does speak to the fact that this is not a partisan question. The issue of standing was not decided along the basis of who appointed which justice. That means that this issue may have even been closer than the court wants to admit. So I think it's interesting that Justice Roberts actually agreed that the substantive question, the actual question of whether that ballroom was legally being constructed, was probably going to be answered in the negative.
5: The Chief Justice did write a strong dissent. He wrote that Congress has explicitly prohibited the construction of any building or structure on grounds of the federal government in D.C. without congressional authorization. He also said that the majority's order is no victory for the separation of powers. Now, the court's conservatives have been consistently expanding presidential power. Do you think the chief is suddenly coming to the realization that there is a separation of powers problem?
6: I hope he's realizing it. I don't know if it's sudden or if this is something that he's been willing to accept up until a certain point, but this is fundamentally a story about separation of powers and the rule of law. We can't allow the rule of law to be act first, ask permission later. Standing matters, obviously. But if these procedural barriers are repeatedly preventing anyone from challenging potentially unlawful executive action, then the question is, who can actually hold the president accountable? And are the checks and balances that the Constitution meant to set out really in existence now in a meaningful way?
5: The administration has been doing this over and over again in different areas, you know, deporting people before things can get into court, cutting off funding before things can get into court, firing people before things can get into court, on and on. And, you know, the Supreme Court, except in a couple of instances, tariffs and birthright citizenship, has allowed the president to do this.
6: That's correct. This court has shown a remarkable unwillingness to hold the executive branch accountable to the constitutional limits that it is meant to operate within. I'm running out of words to describe how dangerous it is to be in a situation where the actions of the executive branch are not being effectively checked or challenged by either of the other two branches. But that is the situation we have found ourselves in.
5: Obviously, the administration is making the argument that the president has the authority to build this ballroom. But is there any convincing legal authority or precedent that contradicts what the lower courts have ruled, which is that a project like this needs congressional approval? In other words, do the plaintiffs have a really strong argument about Congress's role here?
6: Yes. I mean, the circuit court that ruled on this issue expressly said that Congress has constitutional authority over federal property and that it was a problem that Congress had not authorized this project. And the Supreme Court did not find otherwise. All the Supreme Court really said was that this particular plaintiff couldn't challenge it.
5: What I also find a little puzzling is that usually you have an injunction that will preserve the status quo as the lawsuit goes on, but this is an injunction that is allowing the ballroom to go forward. It's already 65% built, and by the time this gets back, if it ever does, to the Supreme Court, it'll likely be done. So it's not preserving the status quo.
6: No, it is not. And I personally, although I cannot read the justices' minds, I can't obviously speak for them, but it doesn't seem to me that the court as a whole is really trying to manage or maintain the status quo here. It's pretty clear to me that they're very willing to allow the construction to proceed, understanding that that means it will be nearly impossible to undo, and that effectively the president has just been granted the authority to do what he should not have the authority to do.
5: This administration mentions national security. It seems to me in almost every argument there's a national security reason for what they're doing. I mean, did the majority here actually buy that there's a national security reason for this ballroom? That was something that wasn't mentioned until well after the construction started. In fact, President Trump wanted to build a ballroom at the White House during Barack Obama's administration. So building the ballroom came first and then claims of national security reasons.
6: National security is one of those phrases that the administration likes to throw out there because they believe that it grants them almost unlimited powers. It's an easy way for them to make the argument that they should be allowed to do whatever they want to do. And because they're unilaterally making these declarations of when there is or isn't a national emergency, it's very hard to put any checks on that. And that's exactly why they use that phrase so often. There is nothing inherently national security related to a ballroom. I understand that there is meant to be something constructed underneath the new ballroom that may be relevant to national security, but that's a separate question.
5: Trump is trying to remake D.C. in different ways. He keeps trying to put his name up on the Kennedy Center. I mean, we have the reflecting pool. He wants to build this arch. Will this decision by the Supreme Court lead him to start building the arch? Is the arch next?
6: It could be. Like I said about the justices, I can't understand or predict what happens inside the mind of this president or his colleagues. But it does seem that the precedent here has been set in a way that establishes, for practical purposes, if the president is willing to move quickly enough, he will be allowed to get away with it. And that means we need Congress to step up and be willing to do its job. If the Supreme Court is unwilling to put any meaningful checks on the authority of this president, the only branch of government left that is capable of doing that is Congress.
5: Do you think that other groups can try to sue over the ballroom, or it's too late for that?
6: I mean, it's theoretically possible that another group could try. My hunch is that the litigators, the lawyers who brought this suit, did their best to find the plaintiff that they thought would be most likely to have standing. But is it possible that there's another group out there that might be deemed to have standing? It's possible. I think it's unlikely that that will happen.
5: It seems like this decision will open up challenges from the administration to a lot of these lawsuits to try to stop Trump's construction projects. For example, it's two preservationist organizations that have challenged plans to paint the granite exterior of the 19th century Eisenhower Executive Office Building. And the National Trust and other preservationist and heritage organizations have also challenged the planned renovations to the Kennedy Center. So this Supreme Court decision on the ballroom may have wide-ranging implications. Thanks so much for joining me, Tracy. That's Tracy Fight Love, founder and executive director of Lawyers for Good Government. Coming up next on the Bloomberg Law Show. The Second Circuit rules that high school teachers in a Long Island, New York public school don't have free speech rights to hang pride flags in their classrooms. Remember, you can always get the latest legal news by listening to our Bloomberg Law podcasts. 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
7: ABC News, I'm Chuck Sievertson. In the war, President Trump and Vice President Vance just said was not really a war. Iran said today, Sunday, it struck an unmanned U.S. ship. trying to enter the Strait of Hormuz. No confirmation from the U.S. This happening a day after Iran attacked two U.S. military ships, and then the U.S. responded by disabling or destroying three Iranian oil tankers. Higher gasoline and diesel prices because of the war boost inflation. A billionaire entrepreneur blames what he calls foolish leaders.
8: The Iran conflict was completely unnecessary. This war has just resulted in much higher oil prices all over the world, and inflation being one of the consequences.
7: Virgin Airways, Virgin Group founder Richard Branson. Russian President Putin met with U.S. diplomat Steve Witkoff and President Trump's son-in-law Jared Kushner at the Kremlin yesterday. The two have just arrived in Ukraine's capital to talk with President Zelensky. This is ABC News.
9: And I'm Monica Ricks in the Bloomberg Newsroom. Here are some of the stories we're watching. Key OPEC Plus members are likely to stick with a plan to keep crude production quotas steady next month when they meet later this morning. A subgroup led by Saudi Arabia and Russia nominally completed the return of output halted back in 2023, but it's been mostly symbolic since the war with Iran has prevented Middle Eastern nations from implementing the hikes in practice. Sir Richard Branson is blaming higher airfare on leaders who start wars. He didn't name names, but blasted the U.S. war with Iran as unnecessary.
8: This war has just resulted in much higher oil prices all over the world, and inflation being one of the consequences.
9: Branson on the BBC. Virgin Atlantic added a fuel surcharge to ticket prices in response to the war earlier this year. But many U.S. airlines have opted to raise base airfares and baggage fees instead. Meantime, Americans hitting the road this Labor Day weekend are still feeling pain at the pump. Here's Bloomberg's Charlie Pellett.
10: Gasoline prices for regular are right around a national average of $4.15. Labor Day traditionally means a break for drivers, with families trading road trip vacations for school drop-offs, pushing prices down. But this year, prices are on the rise, and now well above the $3.80 a gallon they were paying on July 4th, the peak of the summer driving season. In New York, Charlie Pellett, Bloomberg Radio.
9: Two Federal Reserve governors are under fire now for allegedly meeting with or attending events hosted by private sector banking officials during the central bank's blackout periods, when these types of meetings are restricted. Bloomberg's Ed Kalegi has details.
11: Calendars for May and June showed Vice Chair for Supervision Michelle Bowman met with the head of the Massachusetts Bankers Association the week before the June Federal Open Market Committee meeting. A Fed spokesperson said the meeting was in preparation for a public speaking engagement of Bowman's at an event hosted by that organization in the week following the FOMC meeting. Governor Jerome Powell, who stepped down as Fed chair in May, attended a reception hosted by the Global Board of Directors of Bank of New York Mellon on June 9th, a week before the same FOMC meeting. Powell was invited as a guest and had no speaking role at the event. The records were requested by Bloomberg News in July and were released by the Fed Friday evening. Ed Kalegi, Bloomberg Radio.
9: 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I'm Monica Ricks, and this is Bloomberg.
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32: I'd still say it's pretty positive. And if you want to make your brain hurt even more, when you look at the definition of momentum, which is winners win, right, over some window, at some point, if the losers start winning, they're going to be your new momentum basket. It's just going to be a new basket of momentum that picks up. Again, kind of makes your brain hurt, but that's why we're watching these subsectors really closely.
33: And that's why the S&P equal weight is at almost an all-time high, right?
32: Exactly. So sentiment out there, still not too bad, not that much hedging, and not interest in talking about
31: it. Do U.S. yields impinge on equity performance? If yields get high enough, it's so old school, it's boring. Do yields compete here?
32: I think everyone has a psychological threshold they're looking at. It doesn't really make logical sense. But yeah, if we start getting, you know, those percentages going higher and higher, then I think some people get nervous. I'll tell you one big theme in our market, retail cohort. I don't think they're looking at these yields as much. I don't think they have this kind of old school,
31: exactly.
32: Hey, when 30-year gets to X, then I got to pull on my equity. I don't hear that from them, no.
33: Where do you see the most compelling parts of the market? I mean, is it in playing, I don't know, skew? Is it in playing, you know, the peakedness of the, I mean, like, what do you really like? If you have investors, is it cross asset, you know, taking on its spread risk with the asymmetry there relative to equity risk or vice versa? What are your clients, what's really interesting to you right now, Amy?
32: So a few things. The first is my mantra these last few years has really been give what the market takes you, you know, in the sense that, like, if you get really, really bid call skew, use call spreads.
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5: Should high school teachers be able to hang pride flags on the walls of their classrooms or put up pride stickers? That question became a federal case when three teachers took a Long Island, New York public high school to court for ordering the removal of those pride flags and stickers.
34: These teachers had flags and stickers as pride. They weren't using the classroom as a pulpit to lecture. They weren't even incorporating it into their classroom curriculum.
35: It's very clear that the plaintiffs don't have a First Amendment right to decorate their classroom walls with personal political symbols.
5: Their case ended up at the Second Circuit Court of Appeals, where the attorney for the teachers, Cheryl Berger, argued that the pride flags and stickers constituted the teacher's speech, protected by the First Amendment, while the attorney for the school district, Brian Sokoloff, argued that the classroom decorations constituted speech of the teachers in their official duties as government employees.
34: When the teachers had their flags and stickers displayed here, it was just a demonstration of pride. They're not displaying it towards imparting or foisting any messaging upon the students.
35: Her speech, the flag, uttered as part of her job, is not protected by the First Amendment.
5: The Second Circuit unanimously sided with the school district and upheld the lower court's dismissal of the lawsuit. Joining me is First Amendment expert Timothy Zick, a professor at William & Mary Law School. Tim, is there a general rule for what can be put up in public school classrooms?
0: I mean, there are lots of cases about student speech, right? So I'm thinking of the Supreme Court has decided a number of cases about the sort of scope of student speech rights. So this involves faculty or teachers and their rights, free speech rights, as they pertain to, in this case, the classroom, but not the curriculum, but instead the sort of blackboards or bulletin boards and walls and doors and those sorts of things and what they put on them. There is no hard and fast rule for that, right? Certainly there's no Supreme Court case that's about these specific facts. So what the Second Circuit is doing is it's applying a sort of doctrine that applies to the free speech rights of public employees generally. And these are high school teachers, math teachers, and others, and it's their speech that's at issue. So that's what the court is doing. So in some sense, it's addressing a novel issue.
5: The teachers here made several arguments. First, they argued that ordering the removal of the flags and stickers violated their free speech rights.
0: Yeah, so they argued that the pride flags were a form of what's called symbolic conduct or expressive conduct that conveyed their political speech. These are people who are out as gay individuals. So their argument was, you know, by forcing us to take these things down, that violates our free speech rights. And they added, you know, there's a sort of discriminatory element to this because you're not making people take down other things from the walls. So you're singling us out based on, they allege in their complaint, viewpoint. And the court rejected that argument entirely, rejected all their arguments. But that one in particular implicates this idea of, you know, the speech rights of public employees. And there's a case called Garcetti, and that's the Supreme Court case the court's relying on the most. And in Garcetti, there was an assistant district attorney who was writing memos for search warrants, and he came across a warrant that was problematic, and he brought that to his boss's attention in a sort of whistleblower way. And he was sanctioned or disciplined for that. And he said, well, it violates my free speech rights to discipline me for that speech. And the court's answer was, when the public employee creates speech as part of their so-called professional duties, when the speech owes its existence to the job itself, when they go to work, these are different ways the court phrased it, when they go to work and they create speech that they're being paid to create, like the memo in Garcetti, then the First Amendment just flies out the window. It just doesn't apply to that speech at all. So whether you're arguing it's just a straight up, you know, you're taking down my protected speech or you're discriminating based on viewpoint, none of those arguments go anywhere if the speech essentially belongs to the employer. And that's where the court lands. It says, you know, that speech on the walls and on the doors is in essence part of curricular speech. And the First Amendment doesn't restrict the public employer, the school administrators, the principals, when they deal with and restrict that kind of speech. So that's what happened to their free speech claims, and everything else just sort of flows from that.
5: The Supreme Court has ruled that students have free speech rights at school.
0: Oh, yes. So the court, in a case called Tinker, back in the 1960s, said that students do not shed their free speech rights at the schoolhouse gates. And in that case, the students were wearing black armbands to protest the Vietnam War, and they were disciplined, punished for wearing them in violation of school policy. And the court said, you can't discipline these students. So the First Amendment protects their political dissent unless what they're doing creates a material and substantial disruption in the classroom or with respect to the school's functions. So it's clear that students don't shed their First Amendment rights. And this court, the Second Circuit, says neither do teachers. We're just saying this speech in particular is not protected speech. And they drew a distinction between the things the teachers are putting on the walls and the doors and, say, a pride flag lapel pin or a photograph of their same-sex spouse. Those, the court said, are likely protected speech. That's not something the employer owns or has plenary control over. But when it comes to creating a classroom environment, which is how the court characterized this speech, the employer controls.
5: The teachers also claimed that they were denied equal protection.
0: Yeah, so part of that is being singled out based on the sort of viewpoint of the speech, but they also alleged they were singled out because they're gay. And the court said there's nothing in the complaint that sort of sheds any light on a claim of so-called animus. In other words, you haven't alleged any facts that would support the claim that this policy was the result of or was purposefully discriminatory against a class of individuals based on that characteristic, sexual orientation. So the equal protection claim, they said, is also dismissed, as the district court dismissed it. They're just upholding the district court. And then they made some sort of human rights claims, sort of discriminatory claims under federal law and state law. And those went the way of the discrimination claim that I just discussed.
5: I mean, do you think this is a solid opinion?
0: I mean, it applies faithfully, I think, what the court said in Garcetti with regard to public employees. I mean, some might think it's a bit of a stretch to say what goes on the walls is part of the curriculum. So it's pretty clear there that, you know, district officials and others would have control at the high school level, at least, or elementary school level, over what's taught. But extending that to what goes on the walls, you know, some might think stretches things a bit, or as the court characterized it, creating a classroom environment. I suppose in a math classroom, one might expect to see equations or great figures in math from history or something like that. That seems to be the sense in which the court's saying, no, this speech is all about a classroom environment. When teachers put things up in the classroom, that's being done pursuant to their job responsibilities. And that is something that the employer can control. And I guess, you know, if you think about it, that would make sense. You know, if that weren't the case, then all kinds of political speech could go up on the walls, right? You could have MAGA speech or anti-MAGA speech, and teachers could claim, well, that's all, you know, part of my political expression. And so I think pragmatically, it's persuasive, right? And probably with respect to Garcetti, too. The one thing that concerns, you know, academics like myself is Garcetti's application to instructors' speech in the classroom, because if Garcetti is taken literally, it would mean that my teaching and my scholarship are also controlled by my employer, because that's what I get paid to go to work and do. And so in Garcetti, the court sort of punts that issue. It says, we're not addressing in this case what happens with respect to university professors or presumably graduate professors who have academic freedom and tenure and those sorts of things. So they kind of put that aside. This is not that case either. These are high school teachers, and they don't have the same protections as university professors. But, you know, it's just another place where this Garcetti case has sort of shown up or popped up. And it extinguishes free speech claims. And to some people, that's disturbing enough.
5: Is this a unique case, a novel case? Have you heard of anything similar to this across the country?
0: I haven't heard anything about walls and doors, but there's certainly been questions about, you know, assignments that teachers might give to students or how they grade them. You know, the contours of this kind of doctrine in the high school and elementary context is just not clear. You know, I think I've come across some cases about clothing or jewelry or lapel pins or religious symbols, those sorts of things. But this is just a sort of unique factual context, I think.
5: Tim, before I let you go, I wanted to ask you about the First Amendment issues being raised in a lawsuit by two media organizations against President Trump over this subscription service that's charging up to $100,000 a month for priority access to Trump's Truth Social posts.
0: you know, putting aside securities laws and other laws that this may violate, the news organizations, the nonprofits are alleging in their complaint that when you offer this kind of early access or exclusionary access to some but not others, you violated their right to receive information. In this case, governmental information. So there is under the First Amendment a right to receive, not just a right to speak. And they're invoking that right as news organizations that follow his posts. Some even analyze his posts, right? And so they're making that argument. They're also arguing that the posts that the president puts up on Truth Social are what are called public fora. And that argument is, you know, you can limit speech in a public forum, this kind of resource, but you have to meet sort of requirements, right? There has to be some kind of important governmental interest, and you have to narrowly tailor whatever restriction you have and leave open ample alternative channels for receiving the speech. And they say it fails that test, the sort of time, place, and manner test. And then they make a final argument that says this is an unconstitutional condition. It's essentially extortionate. You're making a benefit available, but on an unconstitutional grounds, because the news organizations say we can't afford it. And even if we could, we wouldn't compromise our objectivity and our professionalism by signing on as subscribers.
5: Trump media defended the service, saying the information is technically public and no different from subscription APIs offered by other major media platforms.
0: Well, they keep ignoring that the president is different and that his official participation in this scheme, I'll call it, makes this a constitutional issue.
5: We'll wait to see how they answer the complaint. Thanks so much, Tim. That's Professor Timothy Zick of William & Mary Law School. And that's it for this edition of the Bloomberg Law Show. I'm June Grosso. Stay with us. Today's top stories and global business headlines are coming up right now.
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1: Coming up on Bloomberg This Weekend, the U.S. strikes and sinks an Iranian oil tanker. Now, Iran is hitting back. New details on what they're targeting and what it means for traffic in the Strait of Hormuz.
4: Plus, a push for peace. U.S. envoys Jared Kushner and Steve Witkoff arrive in Kyiv after a three-hour meeting with the Russian president.
6: When we retire, we'll have all these incredible stories and incredible memories, and yours will be right at the top of it all.
1: And we're talking labor this Labor Day weekend.
7: Especially as AI and technology start to impact jobs, we're seeing it already. 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
1: Why the president of the AFL-CIO says unions are the most popular they've been since the 1950s. Happy Sunday. Welcome to Bloomberg This Weekend. We're coming to you live from our world headquarters here in New York. I'm Christina Ruffini.
8: And I'm Jeff Mason, in for David Gura. It's Sunday, September 6th. 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
1: We've got a packed show for you today. Our control room was just sending us the list of datelines. Jeff, we were going to have reports from Jerusalem, Berlin, Ottawa, London, Singapore, Washington, D.C., Detroit, and somewhere in California.
8: And here in New York.
1: Of course, of course. All right, but we're going to start with the headlines and Lisa Mateo. Lisa, what you got?
9: Excuse me, you got it, guys. U.S. envoys Steve Witkoff and Jared Kushner, they are in Kyiv today. That's after meeting with Russian President Vladimir Putin in Moscow for more than 3 hours yesterday. The talks to end the war also included discussions of economic matters and potential Russian-U.S. projects. The Kremlin ordered a three-day halt on strikes against Kyiv, and Ukrainian President Volodymyr Zelensky said that Ukraine is prepared to halt strikes on Moscow until Monday. Yet still, Russia and Ukraine exchange another wave of overnight strikes. There's reports that of an attack in central Russia near an oil refinery. In Ukraine's air defense, it says Russia launched more than 100 drones. to the conflict in the Middle East, where Iran says it targeted three oil tankers using an unauthorized route through the Strait of Hormuz, as well as a number of other U.S.-linked ships. And the Telegram post from IRGC did not specify whether the vessels were hit. The U.S. has not confirmed that attack. Now, this all comes a day after the U.S. military said it struck three Iranian oil tankers, destroying one in response to a missile attack on Navy warships. In a post on X, Admiral Brad Cooper, who runs Central Command, said, quote, "Let the message to the IRGC be clear. If you shoot at two of our ships, we will impose an even higher economic cost, taking out three of yours." In other news, Indonesia's Anak Krakatau volcano, it erupted. Indonesia's geological agency, it said the volcanic island showed signs of activity Saturday and erupted for 30 seconds on Sunday. There were no casualties and no evacuation order issued. The eruption did prompt the cancellation of all flights at the international airport in Jakarta after volcanic ash drifted across parts of western Indonesia. And Hawaii could be facing its second hurricane impact in a matter of weeks as Hurricane Lowell threatens communities still recovering from Hurricane Lala. Now, the Category 4 storm and its sustained winds of 130 miles per hour, it's forecast to approach the Hawaiian island on Monday night. The National Hurricane Center issued a tropical storm watch for Kauai County. Lowell is expected to be near major hurricane strength when it makes its closest approach to the Hawaiian islands. And a candlelight vigil was held in Kathmandu to remember victims of recent floods in Nepal. Vigil organizers, they say the gathering was set to honor victims and provide a space for people to remember those who died. At least 1,300 people were killed in the August 26 floods, which are likely caused by a glacier collapse. More than 5,000 remain missing, according to Nepal's Disaster Management Agency. Christina and Jeff.
10: Lisa, are you doing okay over there?
9: Yes. I get this tickle just before you come to me in my throat.
10: The timing was
9: flawless.
10: And I'm
9: like, this is going to be a long news block.
10: All right. We got you. You drink the tea. You got some protein over there. We'll take care of the next block. Thank you so much. All right, we're getting a new look this morning. The impact of the U.S. military strikes on three Iranian tankers near Karg Island. CENTCOM released this video showing one of the ships smoking and tilted on its side before sinking. That accompanied a post from CENTCOM that says, thanks to the precision and professional of American service members, the Kylo sank in the Gulf of Oman today and joined Iran's Navy at the bottom of the sea.
8: Defense Secretary Pete Hegseth echoed that, saying, it's simple. If Iran shoots at U.S. ships, we will destroy and sink their oil tankers. All they have to do is not shoot at the U.S. Navy. Iran's oil tanker fleet is defenseless. Iran has no Navy or Air Force. Our planes, ships, and subs can strike them all. Joining us now is Bloomberg News Middle East reporter Dan Williams. Dan, so the defense secretary or secretary of war makes the case, and so was President Trump, that the entire Iranian military is more or less under the sea, but they're still striking. What is it? Is that right?
11: Well, they definitely say they're still striking. What is absent so far is proof, video evidence of that, of the kind supplied by the Americans, and which you just aired for our viewers, about those weekend strikes by the Americans against Iranian tankers. For now, there's very scant detail about those alleged, those claimed retaliatory strikes by Iran, this time against U.S.-linked shipping. I'm not aware of the Iranians publishing names or locations, certainly not video. The question is this muscle flexing with truth behind it, or is it just muscle flexing? The shipping industry is famously risk averse, a lot of money riding on it. Generally, that generates a degree of transparency. So I imagine we'll know what the truth of this is fairly soon, despite the fact we're speaking over a weekend. What's clear is that both sides are not short on bluster. They're trying to outdo each other in terms of the triumphalist tone. And in terms of public fora, again, if we step aside from the actual shooting and the actual sinking going on in the Hormuz, it's clear each side is trying to affect the morale of the other and the will of the other to remain in this fight.
10: Yeah, it's an information war as much as anything else. As you know, we track shipping traffic very closely here at Bloomberg. We've got, I'm going to pull up a graphic for our viewers. You can see it looks like a scatter plot. I mean, it's up and down, up and down, up and down. And the bar chart is down again most recently as this uncertainty continues. We also have Treasury Secretary Bessent was on Fox News last night talking about what the U.S. is trying to do as far as sanctions with Iran. Take a listen.
12: This is the greatest economic isolation operation in the history of the world. We are going to asphyxiate this regime. Now we have the blockade. And because of the blockade, the oil is not getting out.
10: But Dan, there's new reporting and a lot of new writing about, in this war of attrition, who can outlast whom better. And sanctions in Iran are starting to have diminishing returns because it's already one of the most heavily sanctioned countries in the world. Have we seen any new real impacts of what the White House is calling this, you know, this unprecedented sanctions action against Iran? And do we think it's going to make any difference with the leadership or how they're making these decisions?
11: Well, one yardstick, and this is one offered by the Treasury Secretary himself in that interview, was what he described as a soon-to-be expiration of Chinese consumption of Iranian crude. As he put it, there's some 30 million barrels of Iranian crude still out there waiting to be bought. And once that's exhausted, there won't be any more to be bought by the Chinese. This is rather deft. First of all, it is a yardstick, so it's worth following to see if that's borne out. It's also rather a nifty way for the U.S. administration possibly to sidestep a more unwieldy confrontation with China over its consumption of crude. If the administration convinces itself that consumption is on its way to ending naturally, organically, then why preempt it unnecessarily with a fight with the Chinese, a political fight, a diplomatic fight, a tariff fight, especially just a short while before U.S. President Trump is meant to be meeting the Chinese leader Xi. Something else worth noting, he's basically recapitulating what has been described as the current U.S. strategy of quote-unquote strategic patience. The U.S. is a superpower, definitely a military superpower, which says it is in a position to outlast the Iranians or the Iranian regime in this confrontation. There may actually be some strategic patience being quietly begged of the American voters. That one message may be here to the American voters some 2 months or less than 2 months ahead of the midterm election. Be patient. There will be victory in Iran. It won't take 2 months, but it'll take less than 2 years. So I think the messaging of that interview is worth viewing. It appears the American leadership, the American president, believes he's on the road to victory. It also appears that he's playing full-time domestically as well, and potentially with that really important, sometimes thorny, bilateral relationship with China.
10: All right, Dan Williams, thank you so much. Always nice to see you. We appreciate your insight.
8: Thanks, Dan. Now to the war in Ukraine. Overnight, U.S. presidential envoys Jared Kushner and Steve Witkoff arrived in Kyiv for the first time to meet with President Zelensky.
10: That's right. This follows their meeting with Russian President Vladimir Putin in Moscow on Saturday. All sides say they're seeking a path towards ending the war peacefully. But how much do they really mean that? All right, joining us from Berlin, we have Bloomberg News Chief Europe Correspondent Oliver Crook. Oliver, a lot is being made about the order of this visit. You've covered diplomacy in Europe for quite a while. We spoke to the EU ambassador yesterday. You said she would much have preferred they visited their ally first. But of course, Kushner and Witkoff did go to Moscow. I was reading this morning, had to wait around in a restaurant until Putin was essentially ready to see them. They had that meeting. Then they flew and took that legendarily long train into Kyiv. What are your takes on the optics of the order here and whether or not expectations are that anything will come of this?
13: Yeah, I mean, I think the order is probably less significant than the fact that the United States has basically thrown its weight again behind this diplomatic effort, which basically, you know, died a death several months ago. We basically heard nothing from the President of the United States about Ukraine. And then sort of out of the clear blue sky, you hear about a visit from the CIA director going to Moscow. Then you have Jared Kushner and Steve Witkoff going to Moscow. And then Kyiv, again, it's significant. I think it does tell us something that they're actually going to Kyiv for the very first time, as you pointed out there. The dynamic in the war and the balance of power from where we are today versus a year ago versus a year and a half ago, when you had that famous Oval Office meeting between Zelensky and President Trump, in which he said you have basically no cards. And this was the great fear in Europe, that the United States would effectively pressure the Ukrainians into capitulating entirely to the Russians and basically withhold potentially American intelligence. Obviously, the United States is not sort of sending hardware for free anymore, but potentially making constrictions on the hardware they're sending over. That is not the conversation that is happening today. The Ukrainians have completely changed the dynamic. yes, on the battlefield to a certain extent. They've arrested a lot of the Russian gains. But what they've been doing is being able to strike deeply within Russia. And this has been Zelensky's sort of big tactic over the last few months, destroying refineries, warehouses, all of those sorts of things, which has a dual effect, psychologically really upsetting sort of the Russians and bringing the war to the doorstep, something the Russians really could ignore to a certain point. They can no longer. And of course, having a massive economic impact. I mean, it is not a sort of coincidence that the Russians are banning the export of diesel fuel month and month again,
10: yeah,
13: because there are basically shortages of fuel across the country. So this is potentially the window that the Americans are seeing, some of this amplified pressure, some of this changing dynamic, potentially to have a route for diplomacy.
8: Oliver, President Trump has been famously optimistic about the ability to end this war. He promised as a presidential candidate that he could get it done within a day of coming into office. That obviously didn't happen. How is Europe reacting to or reading into the fact that, Witkoff and Kushner are now there? Is this actually giving hope that peace could be close?
13: I mean, I think that for the Europeans, their great trouble since the beginning of this administration in the United States is that they've basically been iced out of all of the discussions. They don't have a seat at the table. It's something they've been very upset about, but they've not really been able to garner that seat. So I think there's a large extent to which they look at all of these efforts by the United States with a sort of optimism, but a bit of caution. I think that they will be a little bit more reassured now than they were a year and a half ago. And again, it seemed like it was just Trump trying to get the Ukrainians to capitulate. But I think the Europeans are a little bit hopeful at this point. And we should say that Europe does actually play a fairly large role in this. One of the reasons that the sort of ties have shifted towards Ukraine has been the fact that the Europeans did get their act together with Orban leaving in Hungary, that unblocked 90 billion euros for the Ukrainians. And that is going to fund the war effort for basically the next 2 years. Without that, we'd be having a very different discussion today.
10: But Oliver, when it comes to this European coalition and coalition of the willing for Ukraine, yes, Orban was a huge obstacle, but throughout Europe now, there is some worry that another obstacle could be coming up as you face a series of elections where far-right parties who are less likely to support conflict or support of Ukraine, are coming into power. And I know the reason you're in Berlin right now, I think that's the Brandenburg Gate behind you, right?
8: It is.
10: If I remember my monuments of Germany, is because you're covering this key election in this eastern province state of Germany, where the AfD, which is the far-right party, might actually have their first victory there. Can you explain to us why there are so many eyes on this election right now, what the chances are and why it matters?
13: Yeah, the significance here, and so Germany has 16 states, you know, kind of like the United States. They're not quite as autonomous as American states, but they can basically deal with a lot of local issues at the sort of local government level. What you've got for the first time in 2024 is the AfD became number one, and again, another Eastern German state, but this time they may actually be able to form a government. The last time they won, they got blocked by a really weird coalition of like the far left, the center right, basically just erecting that firewall, but the AfD may have so much momentum now, they're pulling at about 41%, 42%, 43%, that they may actually be able to form a government. Now, it's not going to be a very straight path there. They're very unlikely to get an outright majority. I won't get into the kind of mechanics and the arithmetics of all of this, but it's something we'll be watching very closely, because it will be the first time that you have a far-right government in any part of the German government since the end of the Second World War. Obviously, that creates a lot of issues psychologically for many people in Germany, but I think the more important thing is that this is a referendum yet again on the very, very weak Chancellor of Germany, Friedrich Merz, who basically since his first day in office, where he wasn't even able to get the rubber stamp from his own lawmakers on the first day to be approved as Chancellor, that has not gone better for him for the last year and a half. So if the CDU gets once again here crushed in a regional election, it's another sort of headwind for Friedrich Merz, in which there are some questions about whether or not Friedrich Merz will actually be able to make it to the end of his term, that the CDU may swap him out. This kind of result, a very poor result, would accelerate those kinds of conversations.
10: CDU, Christian Democrats, Merz's party, and of course the party of Angela Merkel for years.
8: Exactly. And I was just going to say, Oliver, I used to live in Germany, and when I was there, Merkel had just essentially jettisoned Merz. And now, of course, he's back, but very, very weak. You said that there was a possibility he could get swapped out. That would be unprecedented, right?
13: It would be completely unprecedented. But I think what's really interesting is you bring up Angela Merkel, who obviously was the sort of perma chancellor of Germany, whose sort of presence on the international stage was just a feature at all the summits, and who had a lot of sway throughout Europe and also across the world. And you now have a CDU government led by Merz, a very different person, but you see already the effect that the AfD has had on mainstream politics in Germany. You have a CDU today. This is not Angela Merkel's CDU. This is a party that has tacked far more to the right, particularly on the issues of immigration and all the sort of rhetoric around that. This is a very sort of a very different political context than what you had under Angela Merkel. Now, this is Germany really trying to find its feet again. The traditional parties are getting increasingly washed out. The last chancellor arguably was even weaker than this chancellor, and he was led by the SPD, the Social Democrats. So you have this sort of a moment of sort of identity crisis for a lot of these mainstream parties in Germany. There's real questions about, is this really a vote because people are so passionate about the AfD, or is this just, you know, a sort of objection vote? And we're going to get, you know, some of the answers over the next few hours. We should say the polls close in about 5 hours. We'll get exit polls there, and okay, we'll start to get a picture of the sort of the path ahead for this political challenge here in Germany.
10: All right, Oliver Crook, you'll have to let us know if we get any big news. We're on the air for the next couple hours, so stick with us. Thank you so much for joining us. And coming up, another round in the trade war with America's northern neighbor. What we know about the next round of tariffs coming from Canada this week. That is straight ahead and much more on Bloomberg This Weekend. Stick with us. We'll be right back.
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1: I'm skeptical that it will happen in the next 6 months, and we'll have to see what plan she puts forward. She is a product person, right? She comes from Nike, but Nike and Lululemon are very different yet alike. So we'll have to see what she has plans for, but it will not be an easy climb.
2: What does it take? I mean, I was looking at the tennis this week. It was all about, you know, have the right shoe, the right fashion. Is actually athleisure high fashion now?
1: 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One, yes, absolutely. You have to get the right performance. So when you think about yoga wear and you think about performance wear, when you're looking at it for women specifically, it's about performance, it's about fit, and it's about style. All three of them need to come together. And they did for Lululemon several years ago. That's not the case today. Nike and Adidas, largely male-dominated brands, are also now making a much bigger push into women's, and they have done a good job, but they focus on performance first.
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4: For joining us live on Bloomberg This Week, and I'm Lisa Mateo. Let's update you on today's top stories. A partial ceiling collapse inside the Kennedy Center has prompted renewed calls for a President Trump-backed shutdown for renovations. No one was injured when a chunk of the ceiling in the grand foyer fell Friday night. It comes as members of the Kennedy Center's Trump-aligned board fight in court over its plans to add the president's name to the building and to close the Performing Arts Center for 2 years for renovations. President Donald Trump's super PAC is spending $10 million to back Republican Ken Paxton's U.S. Senate bid in Texas. According to a filing with the Federal Election Commission, it's the group's biggest expenditure yet in this election cycle. Paxton faces a tough race against Democratic State Representative James Tallarico. It comes as President Trump heads to Dallas to headline a rare Republican midterm convention in Paxton's home turf. And more baby boomers are moving alongside their parents in retirement communities. The Wall Street Journal says as people live longer, two generations senior living is becoming more common. Boomers say they don't want to deal with home maintenance, rising property taxes and insurance costs, and just like being a little bit closer to mom and dad as they get older. Christina and Jeff, over to you.
5: Thanks, sweet. I'm not touching that one.
4: Yes.
5: Okay, according to reports, Canada's retaliatory tariffs on more than 700 American products are set to take effect on Tuesday. It's going to impact about $27.6 billion in annual imports.
6: With the cost of the trade war set to impact numerous border businesses, we're joined now by Bloomberg Ottawa Bureau Chief Brian Platt. Brian, walk us through where exactly we should expect these tariffs to have an impact in the United States and what's coming.
7: It's a real grab bag of products. It's the goal here is essentially to match the same value of the imports or of the tariffs that Donald Trump put on Canadian exports to the U.S. It's about $20 billion worth. It's a real mix of stuff. The Canadian tariffs, the new ones that are set to come in on Tuesday, will hit like copper wire and pulp and paper and a whole bunch of steel and aluminum products as well. Basically, it's not, you know, expected to have a wide ranging effect on the economy on either side of the border, frankly, both these new rounds of retaliatory tariffs. It's more if you have a business in that sector, you'll feel it and you won't like it. But the broader economy should be fine. The bigger risk here is the cycle of retaliation that we're in, the escalation that's happening right now. And at the moment, there does not appear to be any off ramps.
5: Yeah, Treasury Secretary Bessent was on Fox last night, asked about that exact thing, the impact on the economy. We've got some sound for you.
8: The opportunity for a great trade deal, and they didn't want it, and it looks like it's for political reasons. But the U.S., it is not much of a hit to us, if any. If any, because, you know, we're hearing all these stories, inflation, that it is negligible. I would like someone to show me

0: the statistical significance of the Canadian tariffs on U.S. prices?
1: I mean, I would assume that's something the Treasury Department might supply for us. But in lieu of that, I mean, in the macro, it seems like the argument from both sides is both economies can weather this spat. But in the micro, I mean, we're already hearing from small businesses on both sides of the border that this is really going to hurt them. Are there any particular industries in Canada that you think are going to be the hardest hit? We were talking a few weeks ago to whiskey producers here in the U.S. who say, you know, they haven't been able to get their product on shelves. Even if they do, Canadians might boycott it, and it's really, really impacted that industry here. What are you seeing on the Canadian side?
2: I mean, the risk on the Canadian side all along, it's been more sort of that business erodes from, you know, some, especially from those original, they're called Section 232 tariffs that Trump put in on steel, aluminum, and autos and lumber, that those businesses, which are really important industries in Canada, get hollowed out. And anybody looking to site a new factory or to expand a factory or whatever would do that in the U.S. instead of Canada because of these tariffs. So the worry has always been a bit of the effect over time rather than sort of an immediate one. I will say, like, there's a couple of examples. For the most part, of course, Scott Bessent is right that these are not going to have a big immediate impact on prices in the U.S. There's a few exceptions, though. Like, look at the price of aluminum in the U.S. from the tariff, the 50% tariff that Trump put in last year. Americans right now pay far more for aluminum than anywhere else in the world. The price has gone up a lot over the past year. That's an example of an industrial input, right, that maybe doesn't have an immediate effect on prices, but over time it's absolutely driving up the price of goods in the U.S.
1: And globally, Bloomberg had a story a couple weeks ago about how they're having Coca-Cola parties in India because the cans are so expensive now. Having a Coke is like a cachet. So they're having parties where people bring Coca-Colas and drink
3: them. Wow. The Canadians have been really strategic in their counter tariffs. Michigan is, of course, a really important swing state in the United States, and it's going to suffer particularly. Can you walk us through that a little bit? How is it impacting Michigan? And how, you know, talk to us about the strategy behind that.
2: Well, I mean, there's absolutely a, if you're in the border states, a lot of Canadians vacation to the U.S. normally, right? There's a lot of cross-border traffic that happens. And there's also just a lot of intertwined economic activity. I mean, the big one in Michigan, of course, is the auto sector. The Canadian and the U.S. auto industries are very integrated. Car parts, in the process of building a car, those parts cross the border. There's a famous stat that the average car crosses the border like 7 or 8 times before it's produced. And that's just a reference to how many parts go back and forth. And so when you tariff Canadian auto production, you're also tariffing essentially Michigan auto production just because of how conjoined the two supply chains are. But there's also, I mean, if you run any kind of business in the U.S. that relies on tourism, that tourism, I think it's somewhat down all over the world, but it's down significantly from Canada, right? And so anybody along those border states or some of the other places where Canadians visit, you feel the pinch of that. The alcohol, the fact that most Canadian provinces are not stocking U.S. alcohol, I mean, that's a big market for alcohol producers in the U.S., for bourbon and wine, the California wine regions. So again, it may not be impacting the whole economy. Of course it isn't. The U.S. economy is just way too big for that. But there are areas where it's feeling hurt. And I think in general, from what I've seen, the public opinion evidence in a state like Michigan, they're not looking for a trade fight with Canada. They don't see Canadians as their enemy or as hurting them nearly as badly as the president claims that Canada is hurting the U.S. So I think that this trade fight, from what I've seen, is really not a popular trade fight in those areas.
1: So what do you expect Carney to do? I mean, I'm looking at, I brought this up because I was trying to remind myself, I Googled Canada-EU trade negotiations, and I got 4 completely different takes as the first hits. No, Canada's not joining the EU, but it might be pioneering a new tariff partnership. What if Canada joined the EU? Canada invited to trade talks, and don't count on Europe to save Canada. Is that a viable option? Is that something you think the Carney government will pursue in lieu of functional, sustainable, reliable trade ties with the U.S., looking more towards Europe to bolster that intake instead?
2: Well, I will say first, just to frame this for Carney, The Canadian public is absolutely behind him on this. We have fresh polling evidence ourselves that I think will be published soon. There's been other polls that have been published. The Canadian public does not want Mark Carney to back down to Donald Trump or to be seen backing down to him. They think that Trump is offering a bad deal and they don't want Carney to sign it. He, at least from the broader Canadian public, he's under no pressure right now to sign a deal. So that's part of the dynamic here. And what he is trying to do, as you alluded to, is diversify Canada's trade all over the world. So that includes Europe. I would say there's a big emphasis on Asia as well, especially when it comes to trying to export more Canadian oil and gas to Asia. But this stuff is difficult, right? There's geography that's in the way. There's a reason why about three quarters of Canada's exports generally go to the U.S. That number is dropping right now because of the trade war. But, geography still rules here, right? Canada has only one border state, and that's the U.S., and it happens to be the biggest consumer goods market in the world by most measures. And so, that's where Canada's exports go. And Carney is going to try as hard as he can to direct some of that economic activity east and west. But there's long distances to go. Canadian supply chains are not really, they're much more set up to go south than they are to go east and west. So it's something that will, by necessity, just take a long time to actually show big results, I think.
3: You mentioned the tourism piece. I was in a train station here in New York recently where I ran into a couple Canadian visitors, and they said that they weren't telling their friends that they were coming to the U.S. because it was such a sensitive issue for them. We've only got about 30 seconds left. Give us a sense, Brian, of where the compromise could be if one is coming.
2: I think ultimately, I think ultimately the populations on both sides of the border would like to see this settled. And so the question is, Canada has a few red lines. I think right now Carney's settling in for a long fight. If Trump at some point decides.
1: Oh, Brian, I think we lost you there. You froze, but other than that, I know it's cold in Canada. Hopefully you didn't actually freeze the temperature. It's still warm. Thank you to Brian Platt. He's our Bloomberg Ottawa Bureau Chief, breaking down those trade talks for us. Okay, the new trend among rich is known as tax alpha, or lowering your tax bill while generating more profit along the way. Bloomberg Originals looks at the big business of helping some of the rich dodge some of their taxes.
4: It can feel like tax avoidance is as American as apple pie.
5: The rich have always endeavored to lower their tax bill.
6: The trend is called tax alpha, which is the pursuit of lowering one's tax bill while generating more profit along the way.
4: There's more than $1 trillion invested across a multitude of tax-optimized approaches right now.
5: Wealth advisors are pitching it as a critical defense tool to get ahead of any rising tax bill from the IRS. It's the perfect mix of improving technology and zero-fee trading that has enabled this market to grow so much.
4: There's a long menu of these tax-optimized strategies, ranging from direct indexing to 351 conversions into ETFs. Right now, one of the main and hottest strategies is tax-aware long short, which has been estimated to run around $100 billion.
6: The strategy starts with heaps of borrowed money. It adds layers of positions betting on and against companies you'll find in a standard index fund like the S&P 500. So if the market goes up, your shorts lose money, and if the market goes down, your longs lose money. The strategy is tailored to manufacture a pot of losses that can offset the tax owed on capital gains.
5: These strategies might comply by the letter of the law, but was it the intended spirit? The IRS allows for capital losses to be written off when investments genuinely lose money. These strategies are being set up with the explicit goal of generating losses in corners of your portfolio. The IRS never anticipated computers executing hundreds of trades a day just to generate paper losses. The long-term result of this is a two-tiered system. You'll have the average person who's drawing their regular salary and paying standard taxes. Then you'll have a separate class of investors whose portfolios are trying to reduce their tax bill every single day. The result of this is you will have a permanent advantage baked into the system for the very rich.
1: All right, I'm glad tax season is over for this year.
3: Amen, sister.
1: Yes. Something I'll think about next year.
3: One more time next year.
1: All right. It's been nearly 25 years since the September 11th attacks and the fall of the Taliban the first time. The BBC went inside the country to see what life is like now, especially for women. We're going to talk to their reporter next here on Bloomberg This Weekend.
7: This is a Bloomberg Money Minute. Apple is about to roll out new products with a new CEO.
8: This is going to be a gradual multi-year changing of the guard.
7: Bloomberg's Mark Gurman, who says as John Ternus takes over, Steve Jobs won't be far away.
8: I'm led to believe he will be very present and intimately involved with Apple in the several years to come, serving as an advisor to John Ternus, but also having a major impact on things like supply chain, operations, procurement.
7: But Ternus will be the face of Apple at this coming week's introduction of new products.
8: September 1 was picked for a very specific reason, to have John Ternus be the one to introduce the foldable iPhone, the smart home display, basically be able to present him as sort of this new product development maestro as Apple rolls out its biggest new product roadmap in its history.
7: Tim Cook has been CEO since 2011. I'm Charlie Pellett, Bloomberg Radio.
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10: $1 billion was a great deal up until 2 years ago. Now it's all about the $1 trillion startups. 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
7: 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Guest host Rebecca Chung Wilkins sits down with Bloomberg's Clara Fierro Marquez and David Fickling to talk about the disaster.
24: Scientists currently believe the floods in northern Nepal were triggered when a massive chunk of ice and rock broke away from a glacier high in the Himalayas. That, in turn, sent a powerful surge of water downstream through the river and into communities.
25: You can't say that one particular landslide was caused by climate change, because landslides in general are, you know, contingent on such a complicated array of things that go wrong, a mountain collapsing, seasonal floods and that sort of thing. It's very hard to detect the signal of climate change. But in general, one thing that we can see very clearly is that these incidents are becoming much more common, because these mountain landscapes are held together by ice, and the ice is melting.
24: A And Bloomberg Opinion's David Fickling says it's not just glaciers that are melting. Permafrost, ground that's supposed to remain frozen year-round, is also thawing, and that can make mountainsides less stable.
25: Roughly a quarter of the land area of the globe is what you could broadly call the cryosphere. So this is area where ice is predominant. A lot of that is ice cap, obviously, Antarctica and Greenland. But a huge stretch of that is the permafrost region. The permafrost is changing quite rapidly. You could have a layer of permafrost that's underlying a glacier, and when that turns to non-melted soil and rock, it's not nearly as robust as permafrost, and then the glacier can just slide off like, the slow sliding off a chalet roof in spring.
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0: Joining us live on Bloomberg This Week, and I'm Lisa Mateo. Let's update you on today's top stories. Trump officials are reportedly drafting a plan to pay certain married couples with a stay-at-home spouse using funds from a program for working parents. The Health and Human Services Department Fund, it was created in the 1990s to help low-income and working-class parents afford child care so they can work or go to school. Sources tell the New York Times the proposed benefit typically provides about $9,000 per child each year. The plan is seen as a top priority for Vice President J.D. Vance. And Robert Pattinson's new A24 drama, Primetime, it earned a 9-minute standing ovation. That's after its world premiere at the Venice Film Festival. Pattinson stars as Chris Hansen. He's the former host of To Catch a Predator. Pattinson co-produced the film. Now, during a press interview, he said he expected someone else to play the main role.
2: And then I got more and more attached to it. And then I was kind of, as we were researching the show and the kind of world around the show for months and months and months, you just kind of realize, oh, maybe this could be good, maybe that could be good.
0: Primetime hits theaters nationwide September 25th. Christina and Jeff, I haven't heard much about this movie. I don't know what it is.
1: I have, and he's such an interesting human, and he plays interesting characters.
0: Right.
1: And I might go see that just out of curiosity.
3: 9-minute ovation seems like a reason to go.
0: Yeah, that is true. Yeah.
1: Although I do wonder, I think those ovations are getting a bit performative. But even so, it's pretty obvious. All right, thanks, Lisa.
0: You got it.
1: Okay, 25 years ago this week, the September 11th attacks in this city, New York, changed the world. In the aftermath, of course, the U.S. and its allies went to war in Afghanistan, trying to remove the Taliban, whom they accuse of harboring the terrorists responsible, from power. 2 decades and more than 3,500 coalition casualties later, the U.S. withdrew, handing back control of the country to that very same group.
3: Joining us now is Lise Doucette, BBC's chief international correspondent, who has just returned from a reporting trip to Kabul and the Afghan-Pakistan border. Tell us a little bit. You did your reporting from that border. Millions of Afghans are being deported from Pakistan and Iran back to Afghanistan. Why is that?
4: Yes, good morning. And it's such a good morning to join you. And, you know, your introduction, it's around the world and especially in New York, people are remembering those traumatic and really earth-shattering events of September the 11th, 25 years ago. And for many also watching, they will find it astonishing that it's been 5 years since that whole process was reversed, 2 decades of international engagement resulting in the Taliban returning to power. And for us as journalists, it's really striking too, how a country which was at the top of the in-tray for foreign ministers and foreign secretaries around the world, the highest level of aid, the highest number of troops, and now it's fallen so far under the radar. And one of the stories that we went to cover is the one that you've just mentioned, that over the past 3 years, a staggering 6 million Afghans, that's the size of a small country, have been forcibly moved back into Afghanistan from neighboring Pakistan and Iran. And that means not just crossing a border, but crossing into a new life. And for the women and girls who are being educated in Pakistan and Iran, they're returning to a country where over the past 5 years, they're ultra-conservative emir has been issuing hundreds of edicts, most of them trying to erase women from public life. And you know, your viewers are now seeing some of the images that we filmed at the border. 3-4 generations of in families. Some of them, many of them, said to us they'd never stepped foot in Afghanistan before, and having to start all over again.
1: Lise, I listened to your report, and that's why we reached out and wanted to have you on, because even as somebody, you know, it is hard to believe that that was 5 years ago we were covering the fall of Kabul. But even as somebody who I think follows this story, I was unaware that this was happening and accelerating at this rate, both in Pakistan and Iran. Has the war and the conflict in Iran, especially their battle with Israel, has that accelerated the pace of these deportations? And what is it like? So many of the people you were talking to have not lived in Afghanistan in decades or have never lived there. What kind of a country are they going back to?
4: That's such a good question, because it underlines that we live in a time where there are crises within crises, wars within wars, that even though they're Iran and Pakistan had been saying to Afghans, you've overstayed, you're welcome. You, millions of you have been staying, many of you undocumented for many years. In the case of Iran, it was that 12-day war, Iran against Israel, which drew in the United States. After that 12-day war, the Iranians then turned on the Afghans, accusing them of spying for Israel. And it really was intensifying what has already been described as really a longstanding discrimination against the Afghan community. And I have to say, we were in Iran shortly after that war. In fact, the day the war ended, and we saw some of the Afghans in Tehran who were actually in detention. Similarly, in the case of Pakistan, and this is another war which probably slipped under the radar for many of your viewers, October last year, Afghanistan and Pakistan, longtime allies, suddenly they're attacking each other. And after that war, then the Pakistanis then turned on the Afghans. So in both cases, Pakistanis and Iranians say, well, some of them are a security risk. Some of them have become a financial burden. But of course, the United Nations continues to say that international law principles says that any returns must be voluntary, safe, and dignified. And I have to say that the people we met at that border crossing, interestingly enough, it's the main border crossing between Pakistan and Afghanistan, is called Zero Point. And people are coming back, beginning again at zero. But they talk about how they had been forced from their homes, how they'd been harassed on the way. The Pakistanis, of course, deny that. And I don't need to tell any of your viewers that, you know, migration has become possibly the most toxic political issue of the time. But people still have to be treated with dignity. And you also have to be mindful of what kind of circumstances they're returning to in Afghanistan.
3: When the U.S. pulled out of Afghanistan 5 years ago, as we were just saying, there were tacit promises at least made that women would be able to hold on to some of the gains that they had made during that period that the Taliban was not in power. That, of course, did not happen. And you asked the foreign minister about that. What did he say?
4: Yes, and may I say, I mean, thank you for remembering those promises, but they weren't just tacit. They were very public. I met Taliban leaders in the Gulf state of Qatar, where the negotiations were taking place. They told me and other journalists, but more importantly, they told Afghan women negotiators that they wouldn't deal with women the same way they did the first time they ruled in the 1990s, that Islam gave them the right to study, the right to work. And for a few months after the Taliban took over, that was the case. But as I'm sure this is one story that your viewers do know about, that girls can no longer go to secondary school. It stops after primary classes. Women cannot go to university. Many jobs are denied to women. And when I sat down with the foreign minister, Amir Ahmad Mutaki, I was struck that when I said, if this continues, I mean, 5 years is an inflection point. You're creating a new society. And I said, if this goes on, you are going to be representing a country where there are no women doctors, no women teachers, no women professionals of any kind, not even midwives. And I said, isn't this a problem? He goes, it is a real problem. And, you know, what are you going to do about it? And he says, well, there's not a shortage now. But the phrase they give you is, we're dealing with it. And I have to tell you, on this visit and on previous visits to Kabul, I've spoken to senior members of the Taliban. And to a person, they say to me, we don't like this edicts. We know that Islam gives girls the right to study, gives women the right to go to university and to hold down jobs. But they've given an oath of allegiance to the ultra-conservative emir. And those edicts are seen to be absolute. But what's happening now is that some girls are going to secret schools. We visited one of them. Some girls are studying online. We met girls who've been studying online. But of course, if you're studying online, you don't have, I mean, all of us remember what it's like to go to school. It's your peers, it's school girls and school boys and that whole experience. Some are going to Islamic madrasas. But imagine if you now, two great television presenters were told, Priscilla, you were told you got to go make jams instead. Doesn't matter, the guys aren't affected in the same way, but there's also concern about boys' education as well. So many Taliban, the vast majority, a founding member of the Taliban told me years ago that 95% of the Taliban disagree with those edicts.
1: We're going to have to leave it there. I could talk about this all day. Thank you so much. I encourage everyone to look up the full report on BBC.com. We'll be right back. This is Bloomberg This Weekend. I'm Christina Ruffini here with Jeff Mason. Stick with us. BT Dubs is straight ahead.
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12: I think Goldman, Bank of America, lots of macro shops are putting out estimates of this. I think the big issue that everyone's trying to figure out is when will we have an end to the war in Iran? Because if you recall, a couple weeks into the conflict in February, we were all saying, look, if you can end this thing within 6 weeks, the effects will be short-lived. They'll be max 6 months. We are now 6 months into that war, and what we've all been saying for the past 6 months is the longer it drags out, the longer you see the effects. And so, if the AI effects show up in the next 6 months is really not, I think, the thing I'm keeping an eye on. It's if we can put this war to a close so we can close up shop on those effects within 6 months.
26: We've got a relative high for gasoline here this late in the season. Diesel's at an all-time high. With that said, what could we see in the final quarter of the year that maybe we've not seen before with the impact of just these gas prices alone?
12: I think we're going to see two things. One, heading into the holiday season, prices are going to be much higher for travel. Yep. Prices are going to be much higher for the stuff that goes under the Christmas tree. Mm-hmm. And that is a combination of both the tariffs that have been, flipping on and off switch by the president for the last year and a half, and also from packaging, which is made from petroleum-derived products, so is affected by oil prices. Mm-hmm. Those shipping rates, freight shipping rates are through the roof. And so whether you're trying to buy a pint of Ben and Jerry's a couple of things to put under the Christmas tree, I think parents are in for higher prices.
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1: Welcome back to Bloomberg This Weekend, or BT Dubs. I'm Christina Ruffini with Jeff Mason. Lisa Mateo is at the desk. Now, for those of you who don't know, Lisa is the healthiest one among us. She usually has a protein bar. This morning, she had a cup of nuts.
27: Left it over there.
1: All right.
27: That's my secret.
1: I was going to steal one while you were talking, but fine. No snacks for me.
27: No snacks for you.
1: What are some of the stories we might have missed?
27: Okay, we did too much alcohol yesterday, so I'm going to switch it up a little bit, okay?
1: We also just talked to our Canadian colleague about alcohol, so
27: we got it covered.
1: Let's booze on the show.
27: Okay. Real estate news. Let's start there. Okay. Okay, so this is in the New York Times. So it's going to be Ohio. This tiny village is ready for Taylor and Travis. Okay, we are talking about, they purchased
1: Lisa,
27: a house.
1: This is not a real estate story.
27: This is real
1: this
27: estate
1: is
27: news.
1: A Taylor Swift story a in a trench coat. All right, continue.
27: They purchased a Lake Erie mansion. This is in Brattonall, Ohio. Okay, if you want to know what is Brattonall, Ohio, it's a wealthy community. They have a lot of top executives, athletes, actors. A lot of people go there. Population about 1,400. Okay, but do you want to get the details on this house?
28: Yes, please.
27: Okay, here
28: is
27: we go.
28: Big enough for 1,400?
1: Jeff is here for this. Jeff is all in.
27: All these. 5.35 million, 2,100 square
1: feet. In Ohio?
27: Feet.
1: That buys you a big house in Ohio.
27: It's a very big house.
11: For
27: it's a historic brick Tudor. Actually, really nice. 3.5 acres of property, all right? What do you get with that, right? How many bedrooms do you think you get?
11: Seven.
27: Five.
1: Eight.
27: You're close. Yes. 8 bedrooms.
11: Jeff wins.
27: 11 bathrooms. Shh. You get a heated pool, sauna, fitness center, wine cellar. And now they want to tighten security because everybody wants to see them, you know?
1: Yeah.
27: So they're trying to get this permit to extend the fence and, like, build in this whole
1: area. She got in trouble for this in Rhode Island, so we'll have to see how the community
27: reacts. We'll see. They're going the right direction.
1: Okay.
27: They're doing the permit thing, so. But, and they just got a dog, so you got to fence it in, you know, make it all nicey-nice.
11: Hey, we're pro-dogs here, right?
1: We're pro-dog, but you know how I feel about Taylor Swift stories. But, all right, what else you got?
27: Okay, this one. This is a new parenting trend, and this actually stood out to me. Okay, so this is from Bloomberg. Parents push teens to start investing earlier than they did. This is really interesting because parents, they're opening accounts so teens can basically learn the basics of investing, right? So they do it with their supervision. So the parents are supervising. Financial firms are starting to notice. So they're putting out all these products geared to parents and their kids. So like joint brokerage accounts, parents manage accounts that invest in ETFs. But the reason why, I mean, I haven't personally done this. The reason why they're doing it is because parents are saying, you know what, growing up, I didn't get all this.
11: Sure.
27: I mean, growing up, I didn't even get taught how to balance a checkbook. I mean, I didn't get taught anything. But they're also saying they're worried about their kids' future because of the potential future for jobs. You know, with AI and everything we've been talking about all the time with stories, they're worried that their kids are not going to be financially set in the future. So they're starting them now. And it's like their birthday money, like anytime you get money for certain things, maybe they're part of their allowance, they'll put it into here. They'll help the kids kind of manage it. So the only risk with it is that you think about it. These kids are on and they're doing all these investing things, but the hope is that they don't get confused with gambling and investing and confuse the two.
1: That's a very thin line, and the dynamics in your brain are a little bit similar.
27: I know, and with social media, like, now is their image going to be tied to their net value? Like, what? It's a whole nother route that they were talking about, but it was just this really interesting article that Bloomberg put out.
11: You can also
27: something new parents
11: learn at that age that you both win and lose money in the market.
27: True,
11: so
27: true, true, true.
11: Lots of lessons there if you learn them early.
27: Oh, most definitely.
1: It's true, although I don't think my small allowance would have been enough to invest in the market, but
11: yeah, fair.
1: You're giving your kid enough to open a brokerage account. Maybe, like, job is less of a concern than it was for some of us, but you know what? Have at it. All right, Lisa.
27: My kid only gets $15 a week. So
1: that was about where I was
27: at. That's how it rolls in the Mateo house, okay? When's the last time you took a yoga class? Are you yoga?
11: Oh,
27: yoga?
11: Last week.
1: Yeah, this
27: Look
1: week.
27: Look at you.
11: I'm a yogi.
27: Okay.
1: So yeah, we have to schedule his hits around his yoga classes
11: on
1: the weekend.
11: Well.
27: Really?
11: No, it's not. Let's not get over dramatic here.
27: Comes out, Jeff Mason.
1: The control room is laughing at
11: Careful.
1: You as well, by the way. All right, what
27: so,
1: yoga
27: okay,
1: things
27: so
1: are you
27: going to
1: teach
27: us? So you guys are apart from the rest because this story, this is in The Atlantic. It says, what happened to yoga? So a lot of yoga studios are struggling because they're saying rising costs, increased competition from other work styles like Pilates. Like strength training.
1: There's a lot of very bad Pilates out there right now.
27: Yeah. It's very, actually, I almost hurt myself in one class. Yoga studios that are succeeding, the ones that are doing well, they're offering these like Pilates and toning and sculpting classes on top of it. But they're just saying that it's starting to shift. Like, you know, it was about this wellness thing with yoga and finding your inner peace. And now they say it's just about like looking fit and looking good and doesn't matter what your mind, like, it's a total 360 from how things used to be. I mean, you guys are not seeing it. You're still going.
1: But I'm not going every single day. So, like, I do know, like, before Pilates became boutique fitness was such a thing, you, like, went to a gym or the only real studios in a lot of towns were the yoga studio. So that was, like, to your point, it was a whole image brand thing. It was, like, the hot girl thing was, like, the yoga girl. Now, especially like as women are learning, we need to lift weights and we need to cross train. You can't just do yoga all the time. And that combined with competition, I'm sure, is cutting into their profits.
27: And that's exactly what's happening.
11: I want to be clear. I never did yoga every day, but I did do, I got started during the pandemic. And
1: really?
11: I wonder a little bit about whether people are just doing it online and not going into studios.
1: That's a good point.
27: They do talk about that in the article.
11: Yeah.
27: It's true that people are starting to do it online.
11: Yeah.
27: All right.
1: That is one of the things that I can actually make myself do at home.
11: It's easy to do.
1: Yeah, I won't lift. You do all your workouts at home.
27: I do. Okay, I want to move. We have like a little bit of time left, so I want to sneak in this last one because it has dogs with it.
1: I
27: know it has dogs with it, okay? This is is the Washington Post. Baseball teams adding canines to the clubhouse, okay? So they're doing this. More and more teams are, I love puppy videos, okay? They started hiring dogs to attract attention on social media, get more fans, because the fans come just to see the dogs sometimes. Sure. Like the Washington Nationals have Natty, and Natty's become very popular.
13: So
27: this is a thing. Like, you see, you know.
13: Yeah, I do know that.
27: But, and they also help the players, like it puts them in a better spirit, in a better mood. So it's like a new thing that they're doing. And it's growing from
13: I like MLB it when
27: to the lower levels.
13: I like it when they go rogue and don't do the thing they're supposed to do. Like there's some, one team has a bat dog and the bat dog just did zoomies
11: around.
13: He's
11: not engaged.
13: Yeah, just bat dog totally failed.
11: I would go to a baseball game just to see a dog.
27: There you go.
11: It makes total sense to me.
13: All right, you two. The next hour of Bloomberg with the weekend starts right now. Stick with us. We'll be right back.
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15: Coming up on Bloomberg this weekend, the U.S. strikes and sinks an Iranian oil tanker. Now, Iran is hitting back. New details on what they're targeting and what it means for traffic in the Strait of Hormuz.
16: Plus, a push for peace. U.S. envoys Jared Kushner and Steve Witkoff arrive in Kyiv after a three-hour meeting with the Russian president.
17: When we retire, we'll have all these incredible stories and incredible memories, and yours will be right at the top of it all.
15: And we're talking labor this Labor Day weekend,
19: especially as AI and technology start to impact jobs. We're seeing it already. People need more power. They need a voice, and they see unions as the way to do that.
15: Why the president of the AFL-CIO says unions are the most popular they've been since the 1950s.
13: Labor Day weekend, everyone, and welcome to Bloomberg this weekend. It's 8 a.m. here at our world headquarters in New York. I'm Christina Ruffini.
11: And I'm Jeff Mason in for David Gura. A bunch of big stories today. Certainly a lot going on in foreign policy with the Russia-Ukraine talks.
13: Plus Canada, plus this tit-for-tat in the Gulf. We're going to dig into that a little bit this hour. It's a little bit opaque, trying to understand what exactly is happening, but we're going to talk to a military expert. And then we're going to go to Thailand, where that U.S. carrier has pulled in for some shore leave after all of that to see what's going on, what they're hearing on the ground, and how those seamen and naval officers are reacting, finally getting some time off.
11: They were ready.
13: They were ready. Yeah. So that was a long deployment.
11: Yes, it was.
13: All right, but first we're going to go to Lisa Mateo, who is still on deployment here with us at the desk for the headlines.
27: I sure am, guys. And let's start with the conflict in the Middle East. This is where Iran says it targeted three oil tankers using an unauthorized route through the Strait of Hormuz. This is as well as a number of U.S.-linked ships. Now, the Telegram post from the IRGC, it did not specify whether the vessels were hit. The U.S. has not confirmed that attack. Now, this all comes a day after the U.S. military said it struck three Iranian oil tankers, destroying one in response to a missile attack on Navy warships. In a post on X, Admiral Brad Cooper, who runs Central Command, said, quote, "Let the message to the IRGC be clear. If you shoot at two of our ships, we will impose an even higher economic cost, taking out three of yours." To the war in Ukraine, well, U.S. envoys Steve Witkoff and Jared Kushner have arrived in Kyiv with a proposal to end the war. Now, this all comes after the two envoys met with Russian President Vladimir Putin in Moscow for more than 3 hours yesterday. The Kremlin ordered a three-day halt on strikes against Kyiv, and Ukrainian President Volodymyr Zelensky said that Ukraine is prepared to halt strikes on Moscow until Monday. Yet still, Russia and Ukraine exchanged another wave of overnight strikes. There are reports of an attack in central Russia near an oil refinery, and Ukraine's air defense says Russia launched more than 100 drones. Now, meanwhile, Israeli airstrikes on southern Lebanon have killed four people and wounded 20 others. That's according to Lebanon's health ministry. Many homes were damaged and rescue and recovery operations continue. The Israeli military says its latest strikes came in response to a drone attack launched earlier on Sunday by Hezbollah on Israeli troops in southern Lebanon. To Indonesia, where the country's Anak Krakatau volcano erupted. Indonesia's geological agency had said the volcanic island showed signs of activity Saturday and erupted for 30 seconds Sunday. There were no casualties and no evacuation orders were issued. The eruption, though, did prompt the cancellation of all flights at the international airport in Jakarta after volcanic ash drifted across parts of western Indonesia. And Hawaii could be facing its second hurricane impact in a matter of weeks as Hurricane Lowell threatens communities still recovering from Hurricane Lala. The Category 4 storm and its sustained winds of 130 miles per hour. It is forecast to approach the Hawaiian Islands Monday night. The National Hurricane Center has issued a tropical storm watch for Kauai County. Christine and Jeff, over to you.
7: All right, thanks so much, Lisa.
3: Thanks, Lisa. New details this morning on what Lisa mentioned. Iran says it targeted a U.S. naval drone and an unmanned American military surface vessel, in addition to three oil tankers that it says were using an unauthorized route through the Strait of Hormuz. The U.S. has not confirmed that. This comes after the U.S. military struck three tankers near Karg Island. New video coming from CENTCOM shows the ship smoking and tilted on its side before sinking.
13: That accompanied a post from CENTCOM that said, thanks to the precision and professionalism of American service members, the Kylo sank in the Gulf of Oman today and joined Iran's Navy at the bottom of the sea. But is Iran's Navy and military capacity really as decimated as the President and the White House and the Pentagon to some extent alleged? So joining us now to break that down is Bloomberg Intelligence Senior Defense Analyst Colonel Wayne Sanders. Colonel Sanders, what is your take of this tit for tat? It's ironic. When we started this conflict, folks were explaining to me the geography of the strait and how it's kind of hazy, and there's usually this like low-lying fog that sits over it, and I feel like we're dealing with that and the fog of war, and the lack of communications from both of these governments makes it really hard to understand what's going on. But is this an escalation in the conflict, or is this just more business as usual as this kind of mid-range conflict, not a war, not a battle, whatever the president wants to call it, continues to drag on?
18: Yeah, I would say it's more of the same. I think what you're seeing right now, though, is especially on the U.S. CENTCOM side, is being able to come back and say, if you try and shoot at my carrier and you try and shoot at my guided missile destroyers, there is going to be some type of ramification, and it's not going to be just hitting something minuscule that's sitting alongside of the strait, right? I mean, I think right now you saw a lot of the coastal attacks against small fast ship vessels and all of those things. I think this is a continuation of some of the economic pressure campaign that's going on there. It also shows some of the economic interdependencies that are tied in both with the military and the way that Iran is doing things, right? We've talked about the hydro model before, right? Because you have the IRGC, you have the supreme leader, as well as the presidency. You have to get all three of those together if you're trying to make a deal with Iran. And so by going after one of the tankers as a self-defense, back from them shooting at our tankers or at one of our carriers, this is what they're doing.
3: Colonel, Christina sort of mentioned this in the intro. The president and the Secretary of War or Secretary of Defense have made a big deal about how decimated the Iranian military is. Is it as decimated as the United States says?
18: Yeah, from a conventional military perspective, I absolutely agree. When you look at the conventional forces of the Iranian army, the Iranian navy, they absolutely are. The problem is that the IRGC has a lot of asymmetric capabilities, right? They are dealing with Houthis as proxies. You're dealing with a lot of IRGC fast boats throughout the strait. You talked about the geography. You don't need a guided missile destroyer or an aircraft carrier. Those are blue water navy problems or forces, but you're dealing with a brown water navy problem. You're dealing with something that's very narrow. You're not going to want to put an aircraft carrier directly into the straits to deal with that. So it's a sea denial strategy that's coming from Iran versus a sea control strategy for the United States. And both of those are a little bit out of sync with one another.
13: I also want to ask you, you have your latest analysis breaks down some of the missile systems that Iran is using. I want to ask you how important Chinese support is to the prolongment of this conflict, because you talk about this indigenous weapon system that I think is called a Bivar. I don't know this one. You can correct me if I'm wrong. 373 and also S-300s from Russia. And the missile systems that Iran makes and has been using have been hit or degraded, or they're out of munitions. So they're relying on other systems. Where are those coming from? And are they getting Chinese supplies of these HQ-9B, HQ-16 air defense systems?
18: Yeah, the HQ-9, HQ-16, those are some of those sophisticated air defense systems that do come out of China. And it's something that right now, right, the U.S. has touted for quite a while now that we've had air supremacy, air superiority in the region. So we can fly wherever we want because we have decimated the launcher capability. And so Iran has been looking for it. So if you look at Russia's S-300, S-400 air defense systems as well, some of these components, they're separate pieces that make up an air defense system. So you have your launchers, you also have your radar. radars. You have the interceptors themselves, and then the command and control system that has to make all these things communicate with one another. So as different pieces come in, these countries are able to say, oh, well, I didn't give a whole system. I only gave part. But if they're able to put these systems together, then you have some level of capacity. And I know that's something that U.S. CENTCOM, as well as Fifth Fleet, keep an eye on, is to whether or not some of these components are being put together to reestablish some of the air defense capabilities for Iran.
13: Did I say that even remotely correctly? B-A-V-R?
18: You did great. You did great.
13: You're such a liar, but I appreciate
18: it. They do say it separately. They say it in a lot of different ways.
13: All right, thanks.
3: Let's talk about munitions. The president has really bristled at reports that saying that the United States is low on munitions, and he put out another True Social post about that just recently. Give us your take on what the supply is and what the risk is that the United States is depleted.
18: Yeah, when you look at specific weapon systems, you are correct, right? If you're looking at our interceptor capabilities, some of them have been depleted quite a bit, and you look at PAC-3 interceptors for the Patriot system, you look at SM-3 and SM-6 that are some of our naval interceptor programs. These are some of the interceptors that we have had to use a lot because there is this separation between the capability to fire a bunch of drones at us, at the United States, and then we are shooting them down with very high-powered, very highly expensive munitions to be able to shoot these things down. So during that time frame, we were actually using quite a bit of it. What you're seeing right now on those, the PAC-3 and all those, is that our RTX, as well as Lockheed Martin, have tripling and quadrupling demand coming from the DoD to be able to build these back up. But it is a longer process because you're dealing with a lot of different pieces of a supply chain. It's not as simple as you just put it in order and it comes out. A PAC-3 interceptor has 400 suppliers that make up a portion of that, with several of them being very, very large. Obviously, Lockheed does a bulk of it. But if you're looking at your propulsion side of the house, it's coming from L3Harris. If you're dealing with guidance and control, you're dealing with Honeywell. So they have to put all these pieces together to start making sure that we're ramping from 650 PAC-3 interceptors per year right now to trying to reach 2,000 by 2030. Now, we have a lot of munitions that are gravity-fed, gravity bombs, something like Boeing's JDAM, which is a joint direct attack munition. Those are ones that you just fly overhead and you drop these bombs, and they're GPS-guided to their targets. And for an Iranian scenario, the U.S. military has a ton of these. They still have a lot of different options in the arsenal. It's some of the exquisite ones, both on long-range precision munitions as well as on the interceptor house, that we are more concerned about for an Indo-Pacific theater engagement, because that's where you need higher level of sophistication for a peer-to-peer adversary, and that's why you're seeing the urgency of demand right now.
13: The other part of that Trump True Social is the president alleges, he says the Biden administration gave far more munitions to Ukraine than we have used in Iran. I know you guys track this as much as we can. Do we know if that's true?
18: Well, so what we know is that three Patriot batteries have been given to Ukraine during the Biden administration. And what we don't know is how many interceptors come with that. Now, a normal standard package is somewhere between 72 PAC-3 interceptors and 96 PAC-3 interceptors. So when you think about a battery, let's call it, you know, the simple Army math, call it 300 interceptors. And these are at $4.1 million a piece. So when you start looking at not only the cost, but also when you have a limited capacity to build these, if you have that many, you're literally talking about half of a year's supply worth of interceptors that have been provided. So 6 months that could have gone to an Iran scenario or even to a China scenario. That's where I think the president is trying to go with this, is that, yes, we have provided that. There's also been a lot of the PAC-3 interceptors that have come from NATO allies as well as part of their Patriot supplies. So you do see this as part of the geopolitical safety piece, not only for NATO and a Russia scenario as well.
13: All right. Colonel Wayne Sanders, he is our senior defense analyst. I like that Army math. It's superior to girl math, but a little bit similar, and that's a little bit squishy depending on your priority. Thanks, Colonel.
3: Thanks, Colonel. And on to a happy story in some ways. After nearly 7 months in the Middle East, sailors aboard the USS Abraham Lincoln are enjoying some much-needed R&R in Thailand.
13: All right, Bloomberg News Southeast government reporter Philip Hyman just returned from Thailand, and he joins us now. Philip, a lot was made when these pictures first came up of Abraham Lincoln and how busted it looked. Now, I have talked to some naval officials who say if you've been on a deployment, ships rust almost immediately as they go to sea. This is pretty standard. But it was a long deployment. The ship's rough. How are the sailors and officers doing? And what has the reception been there in Thailand?
2: Well, pretty pleased, I think. You know, it's been 286 days at sea, including a modern day record stretch between port calls after the ship was redeployed for combat operations in the Middle East. So to see the guys kind of coming off the buses and to kind of hop into their accommodation and get a full night rest or to go out and do some shopping or even just to go out and hit the town a bit was all kind of a welcome reprieve.
3: The city really rolled out the welcome mat for these 5,000 sailors. What did they do, and what was the mood like? And how?
13: I saw some video of them going to an elephant sanctuary. That seems like a good vibe. I mean, what? Yeah, what else?
3: It's a good way. It's good something to do after 7 months on a ship.
2: Well, you know, Pattaya has a reputation, to put it the least of it there. I mean, there was a lot of innocent things to do there. I mean, there was the elephant bath that you mentioned. In fact, you know, in the malls, really, is where we saw a lot of them kind of just hanging out and doing things they haven't done for so long, 9 months, including, you know, shoe shopping or just to buy some clothes. You know, we talked to a couple guys who were buying a camera so that they could go out and take some photos of, you know, a beautiful part of Southeast Asia. But, you know, there's also the kind of, let's just say, the more notorious parts of town and a lot of kind of go-go bars and things like that. Won't go too far into details, but it was kind of a lot of guys blowing off steam. And, you know, I think, you know, when you talk to friends and family of these sailors or to them or to the sailors themselves, they were just so pleased.
13: When you talk to some of these guys, what do they tell you about how the conditions have been on the ship? There's been a lot of reports that they were getting kind of rough, facilities were breaking. It was not an easy go, especially this last couple months.
2: Yeah, that's right. I mean, any of the conversations that we have, the sailors themselves, they were talking a lot about kind of the food that was on board wasn't terribly good. You know, they ran out of fruits and vegetables during the combat operations. And a couple guys even pulled out their phones and showed me some of the pictures of what they were eating. I mean, we're talking about a piece of bread with, it looked like gruel or, you know, just kind of not a lot of vitamins, you know. So I think
13: this is like an OG naval problem. This is like, you know, scurvy, like not having enough vitamin C. I think of, like, you know, the British Navy, this was a problem. You don't think of this being a problem with a U.S. carrier.
2: Well, I mean, you know, war is hell, I suppose. And, you know, you do have that kind of shortcoming. But at the same time, in the modern day, these guys went 40 days without Wi-Fi. And it's probably even more critical in a sense, because we're talking about guys with families back home who hadn't had a chance to talk to anybody during that time. And just the kind of quiet weeks during after the combat operations. You know, some of the guys are telling me how even the war itself wasn't the hardest part, but rather the weeks that kind of followed, not knowing where you were going, when you were coming home. Even the guys I chatted with now still really aren't clear what's going to happen. You know, they're hoping to get home. I talked to the commanding officer for a little while, and he kind of signaled it would be soon. But then again, who knows?
3: The president was pretty dismissive of the reports about this. Did anyone comment about that? And did anyone say they want to get out of the Navy?
2: There were some comments about that particular quip made by the president regarding these sailors not having been at sea long enough, was the paraphrase, I believe, of what was said. I probably can't repeat on camera what some of these guys had to say about that, but it wasn't right. Positive. I think that beyond that, however, you know, a lot of them are still very supportive of the president, in fact, and we're still, you know, they see themselves as kind of mission critical, and we're still in positive spirits about what they were doing there.
13: I'm so sorry. Yes, we're going to have to leave it there. Thank you so much for your coverage. Coming up this Labor Day weekend, our interview with the president of the AFL-CIO. That's straight ahead on Bloomberg This Weekend.
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4: Joining us live on Bloomberg This Weekend, I'm Lisa Mateo. Let's update you on today's top stories. President Donald Trump's super PAC is spending $10 million to back Republican Ken Paxton's U.S. Senate bid in Texas. According to a filing with the Federal Elections Commission, it's the group's biggest expenditure yet in this election cycle. Paxton faces a tough race against Democratic State Representative James Tallarico. A partial ceiling collapse inside the Kennedy Center has prompted renewed calls for a President Trump-backed shutdown for renovations. No one was injured when a chunk of the ceiling in the grand foyer fell Friday night. It comes as members of the Kennedy Center's Trump-aligned board fight in court over its plans to add the president's name to the building and to close the Performing Arts Center for 2 years for renovations. Germany's far right is expected to notch a decisive election victory in East Central Germany. Now, win, it would put the Alternative for Germany closer than ever to leading one of the country's 16 states. It's polling around 40%, well ahead of Chancellor Friedrich Merz. Christian Democratic Union at 23%. And a candlelight vigil was held in Kathmandu to remember victims of recent floods in Nepal. Vigil organizers say the gathering was set to honor the victims and provide a space for people to remember those who died. At least 1,300 people were killed in the August 26 floods, which were likely caused by a glacier collapse. More than 5,000 remain missing, and according to Nepal's Disaster Management Agency. Christina and Jeff, over to you.
5: It is one of those stories that reminds me of the Mr. Rogers, always look for the helpers or the heroes. And I just keep thinking about that school principal who got a call and managed to get like 1,200 students to higher ground. There are a lot of really heroic things.
6: Amazing light in an otherwise dark story.
5: Absolutely. Yeah. Thank you, Lisa.
6: Thanks, Lisa. This Labor Day weekend, support for labor unions is way up. 71% of Americans approve of labor unions, according to a new Gallup poll out this week. That includes 52% of Republicans. And nearly half of Americans, 47%, want them to have more power than they do right now.
5: We talked to Liz Schuler. She's the president of the AFL-CIO, which represents about 16 million workers in sectors including education, healthcare, government, transportation, entertainment, construction, manufacturing, and sports. Take a listen.
7: The union membership is at a 16-year high. There were 500,000 more union members just last year. So the numbers are trending slightly up, but labor law is still broken. It makes it nearly impossible to join a union because employers try to prevent it from happening and break the law. But workers are organizing. You know, you think about all of these growing sectors of the economy, a lot of precarity in work, the fact that people aren't keeping up with inflation, their paychecks aren't stretching as far as they used to. More people want to join unions than ever before. So they're organizing despite the laws that are preventing, you know, from us from being protected the way we should be. So I think that the future looks bright because especially as AI and technology start to impact jobs, we're seeing it already. People need more power. They need a voice, and they see unions as the way to do that.
6: It's the politics of it are interesting to me. For years, labor unions were more associated with the Democratic Party. They still are, but President Trump has certainly upended that. How do you interpret the political situation, and how is that impacting unions?
7: Yeah, we tend to focus on issues. We are going to support candidates and elected officials that support us, that are fighting for working people. So whether you're a Democrat, a Republican, an independent, if you are focused on economic issues, kitchen table, if you are

0: voting to, raise the minimum wage or provide tax policy that benefits workers, we're going to support you. So it just so happens that Democrats largely vote to protect working families. But we actually, on balance, will support any candidate that supports us. So that's what we're going to be fighting for in this election. We have targeted races all across this country where we're educating and mobilizing working people to say who is voting on what issue, why, and who's responsible, and connect that to turning out votes at the polls.
1: You talk a lot about CEO pay versus worker pay. We have a lot of CEOs who listen to our programs here at Bloomberg. Why do you think this is such a big issue with your members, and what would your advice be to CEOs who may see unions as an obstacle to growing their business?
0: Yeah, we do a report each year, our PayWatch report, and it does track the ratio of CEO pay to the average worker. And it's been growing. It's no secret that since unions have been in decline since the 70s, just starting to come back, but that has made that inequality gap even wider. So the pay ratio has increased. It's now up to 312 times to one, the average worker. In the 70s, it was in the 20s to one. So that is what I think workers are so frustrated about. They're angry because they're seeing more and more of the wealth concentrated with a smaller group of people. And so really, unions bring those voices to the table, and it often is in partnership with their employers because we want our employers to succeed. We just want to make sure that the working people who make those companies successful are being paid a living wage, can make, put a roof over their head and make sure that the gas prices and the grocery prices aren't bankrupting them. So I would say to companies, don't see unions as an adversary. See us as a way to bring good solutions to the table because we are on the front lines. And also, in thinking about ways to partner on workforce training and workforce development as you're trying to shore up your talent pipeline, unions provide that pathway.
2: A question that takes us back to Washington. Republicans in the House of Representatives are investigating several unions, alleging that dues are being used for illegal political funding. Many of these groups fall under the AFL-CIO. Are dues being misused? And what is your reaction to this probe?
0: I think that is a typical tactic when you have hostile people in government who want to see what they're perceiving their political enemies, to try to take them down a notch. And we've seen this before throughout time. A lot of politicians think unions are, a political entity when in fact all we are is voices that represent working people. We are a way to consolidate, workers' perspectives and a voice to try to get our fair share of the wealth that we create in this economy. And so I think that these investigations often are a fool's errand, and it's just a way to distract and divide instead of, allowing working people to bring their perspective into the halls of Congress and, regulate and enforce safety laws and make sure that we're putting guardrails on the use of artificial intelligence so that it's not destroying jobs and making sure that working people have a prosperous future.
2: Can you say definitively, though, sorry,
1: No,
2: Christina, definitively, though, that dues are not being misused?
0: Correct. No, I think those are old stereotypes from the past. We have very rigorous requirements with the federal government. All of our expenditures are transparent. They're online. Anyone can look at them. But we spend our money representing working people.
1: I do want to ask you about a lot of those working people who, interestingly, a lot of blue-collar workers are in favor of data centers because it means jobs. It's construction jobs. It's things being built. But I know you have raised some concerns about AI, how it's being used, regulations. You're actually on Time 100's AI list, which I didn't know was a thing, but I now do. How did you get yourself there, and what do you see as your role in this conversation?
0: Well, the conversation around AI is completely devoid of worker perspective. I think mostly the focus is on the big tech CEOs and how fast we're moving forward and implementing, reckless policies that are actually starting to destroy jobs. We're seeing it now, particularly in some of the back office roles, payroll, accounting, admin support. And we are about to hit a crisis point. And we have no plan as a nation. So we are saying, as working people, we need to put the guardrails in place to make sure AI is used responsibly, that it's not used to dehumanize us, but instead to augment and enhance our jobs. But without regulation and without a policy approach that puts workers first, it's going to be a race to the bottom, and it's going to enhance the wealth of a small group of tech billionaires that are going to be, you know, running this country before we know it and isolating the rest of us. So that's why I'm so passionate about making sure that working people are in those rooms, that are in the development processes, in the labs, before AI and advanced technology is introduced in the workplace.
2: Looking ahead briefly to the midterm elections, does labor want to see a change in the balance of power in Congress?
0: We are fighting for the candidates who are going to support workers and fight for us. And so we are in all of the close congressional races all across the country, educating and mobilizing people. The endorsement process happens locally. So we endorse Democrats, yes, all kinds of Democrats, but we also endorse Republicans, independents, whoever is going to fight for us. But the other thing we're doing is training 50,000 election protectors to make sure that our vote is protected. And we will have folks at polling places wearing yellow vests so that if people feel intimidated or harassed or aren't able to cast their ballot, that we can actually respond and staff those voter hotlines, make sure that every vote is counted, because it's going to be a very, very close election.
1: That was Liz Schuler, president of the AFL-CIO. It seems like it's going to be, first of all, crowded polling stations. There's a lot of groups who said they're going to be out protecting voters from all sides of the political spectrum. What is the president's feeling about labor unions?
2: Well, it's interesting to me, and that's one reason why I asked her about this.
1: Yeah.
2: The president has really upended the Republican Party's view of unions, just like he's upended the Republican Party's view of tariffs and trade and multiple other things.
1: Yeah.
2: Russia, right. I mean, there's a long, long list. But this is one of them that in some ways has paid off politically, because the Republicans under Trump, starting in 2015, 2016, were able to argue to union members, look, what have you gotten from the Democrats? There's some room here for you to come over to the Republican side. Now, they haven't ripped unions out of the constituency group that it has been in terms of a supporter of Democrats, but they've definitely peeled away at it, and that's been interesting.
1: I do remember that conversation, and, you know, labor unions saying to Democrats, even on House and Senate races, our vote is not a given. Like, you have to earn it. And it
2: Absolutely.
1: Seems like that is a fair thing to say, and an opportunity for Republicans as we go into November. Is this really, you know, is the support of these big voting union blocks really going to make a difference? Or is it really just still those independents in the middle that are going to swing these districts?
2: It's not unlike the president's argument to minority groups that have traditionally supported the Democrats.
1: Yeah.
2: I mean, he made an argument pretty directly, as the president can be sometimes, to African-Americans in this last election. What are you getting from Democrats? Now, again, African-Americans remain a really important block of support and voting for the Democrats. But he peeled away quite a few African-American men. And even if it's a small percentage, whether it's we're talking about racial minorities here or union support, those little bits make a big difference in those tight elections.
1: Because the margins are so small.
2: Because the margins are so small.
1: I wonder, I mean, we're going to have to see, obviously, where those voting blocks stand 2 years later, and whether those arguments, whether they felt they got more out of this party or the other party as they head to the polls.
2: Totally. And that's something we'll watch closely in the midterm elections as well.
1: Of course. All right. President Trump is going to take center stage this week in Dallas for an unusual midterm convention. Jeff, you're going to be heading there and tell us what we can expect with just 58 days until the election. That's coming up next. We're going to talk about it here on Bloomberg This Weekend. Stick with us. You can stream us. You can watch us. You can listen to us. We are on all your devices, wherever you get your TV, radio, and your internet. We'll be right back.
3: This is a Bloomberg Money Minute. A Cyclospora outbreak linked to contaminated lettuce is actually driving a massive increase in business for small lettuce farms like this one in Flora, Mississippi.
4: It was very frightening when this Cyclospora thing first hit.
3: Lee Bailey is president of Salad Days, a hydroponic greenhouse that boasts strict food safety protocols and an indoor growing environment.
4: It's all enclosed. You are walling out all the outside potential contaminants.
3: Bailey tells the Associated Press they also minimize insect exposure, which allows Salad Days to forego pesticides.
4: With the Cyclospora parasite scare, people have really come out of the woodwork and want to know where their food is coming from.
3: The surge in foodborne illnesses has sent more consumers flocking to small farms and farmers markets across the country, offering transparency and allowing consumers to know exactly how produce was grown, packaged, and handled. Amy Morris, Bloomberg Radio.
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20: It's going to take a lot of work, and it's not a guaranteed turnaround. Heidi steps in next week, there's a lot to fix here, starting with product, innovation, traffic, brand heat, and getting the customer the right assortment. So there's a lot of moving pieces. She also has some holes to fill in terms of her executive team because there were some recent departures. So a lot of moving pieces. I don't see how this will happen immediately. I'm skeptical that it will happen in the next 6 months. And we'll have to see what plan she puts forward. She is a product person, right? She comes from Nike, but Nike and Lululemon are very different yet alike. So we'll have to see what she has plans for, but it will not be an easy climb.
12: What does it take? I mean, I was looking at the tennis this week. It was all about, you know, have the right shoe, the right fashion. Is actually athleisure high fashion now?
20: So there's a few things that you have to look at. One, yes, absolutely. You have to get the right performance. So when you think about yoga wear and you think about performance wear, when you're looking at it for women specifically, it's about performance. It's about fit and it's about style. all three of them need to come together. And they did for Lululemon several years ago. That's not the case today. Nike and Adidas, largely male-dominated brands, are also now making a much bigger push into women's, and they have done a good job, but they focus on performance first.
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17: Joining us live on Bloomberg This Week, and I'm Lisa Mateo. Let's update you on today's top stories. More baby boomers are moving alongside their parents in retirement communities. The Wall Street Journal says as people live longer, two-generation senior living is becoming more common. Boomers say they don't want to deal with things like maintenance, rising property taxes, insurance costs, and they just like being closer to mom and dad as they get older. Well, Bad Bunny's Super Bowl halftime show, it dominated night one of the Creative Arts Emmys. It took home seven wins, including Outstanding Production, Choreography, and Live Variety Special. Sabrina Carpenter, she won Outstanding Pre-Recorded Variety Special for The Muppet Show. And late night host Jimmy Kimmel won for Best Game Show Host for Who Wants to Be a Millionaire. Now, the main Emmy ceremony, that will be next Sunday, where The Pitt and Hacks lead the nominations. And Snoop Dogg is looking for an international ice cream taster. I kid you not, his Dr. Bombay ice cream brand is doing a worldwide search for the right person. The three-month gig, it pays $30,000. The job description reads, your mission, taste, travel, discover, report back to Snoop. That's it.
2: I feel like there's a conflict of interest if I submit an application for this, so I'm not going to.
0: You can't. I think it's fine. I will talk to our bosses. For a clearly reporting perspective, we need this information. We need the inside
2: gig. It does sound like a pretty good gig.
17: To taste ice cream.
2: Yeah.
0: I mean, I can't eat ice cream. It gives me a stomachache. But for $30,000, I will power through, and I will come back and report all the flavors to you. Lisa, do you eat ice cream?
17: I eat ice cream, but I did meet Snoop in person one time.
0: What?
17: It was out. I was in
0: Los Angeles.
17: I was by myself. I was traveling for some work thing, and he was in the bar, and he comes over, and he's like, hey, lady.
2: No way. No.
17: It's this. I probably shouldn't have just said that.
0: Lisa Mateo, I have known you now for 6 months and you've not told me this story. I feel betrayed.
17: About this story.
2: I'm guessing ice cream did not enter the conversation.
17: Ice cream did not enter the conversation, but it ended quickly.
2: Yeah, okay. 10-4.
0: No words.
17: Sorry. Right.
0: No one to expect on this show. We're going to talk about a convention now because I have nothing to follow that with.
2: Moving from ice cream to Republican politics, a two-day Republican convention kicks off in Dallas this week with President Trump and J.D. Vance delivering the keynote addresses.
0: There's a long list of Republicans who say they will also be in attendance for this unusual gathering with less than 2 months to go before the midterm elections. Jeff, you're going to be there as well.
2: I will.
0: And earlier we spoke with Kaylee Lyons, co-host of Balance of Power.
2: Kaylee, the two of us are going to spend some time in Dallas this week. What are you expecting from this Trumpapalooza, some are calling it, Republican convention?
21: Well, yeah, it's a convention or a rally, I guess, depending on how you're viewing it, Jeff, because no one's actually getting nominated, unlike the conventions in a presidential cycle. This is really just about ginning up turnout for Republicans, especially in a year in which President Trump himself is not on the ticket. It is not a coincidence that President Trump is going to be speaking both nights of this convention, which was confirmed by the RNC this past week, as he is trying to reach his base voter, making sure that they turn out to support Republican candidates, even if they may not be as inclined to show up to the polls in a year where they don't get to support him directly. Of course, that benefits some Republicans in red states in particular. Perhaps it benefits Republicans like Ken Paxton in Texas, a state that, of course, Trump won by about 14 points in 2024. But it doesn't benefit them all. And that's why while you and I will be in Dallas, Jeff, there's actually a number of Republicans in swing districts in particular who will not be showing up to the festivities this week, choosing instead to do other events in their district and campaign at home rather than perhaps showing face with other Republicans and painting themselves as being close to the president with their presence in Dallas.
22: Okay, that's what I wanted to ask you about, because Politico is out. They said they surveyed about 70 GOP candidates, and members revealed that most either do not plan to attend or are still weighing whether to go. Dozens more declined to share their plans. Who is going to be in this auditorium? Are they going to have an issue filling seats, or do you think people will relent at the last minute and not want to antagonize the president and end up showing up?
21: Well, there still will be people at the American Airlines Center. Will there be enough to fill that entire facility? Perhaps not. But you are going to see the leadership of Congress. The Speaker, Mike Johnson, and other congressional leadership will be there, including the Senate Majority Leader, John Thune. It is some of the more rank and file, especially in those districts that could swing either way in this cycle, who may be choosing to stay away. Of course, there also is the consideration not just of competition for other events that people may have rather than choosing to be in Dallas, but there's an eyeball competition happening as well in terms of the actual programming that will be taking place on the stage, including the speeches from President Trump himself, as well as the Vice President J.D. Vance, who will be speaking on Wednesday. Because, guys, the NFL is starting the very same week.
1: Yeah.
21: We're talking about Texas. This is like the football capital of the nation, and we're going to see counter programming between a Super Bowl rematch, some of the best teams in the league up against the president. There's very much a question of who exactly is going to be drawing the eyeballs on both of these.
22: Jeff, do we even know who's going to air this thing?
2: Well, I think that's a good question, and I will say that to Kaylee's point, for a former reality television star and president who cares a lot about ratings, it may be a little hard for him to crow about ratings after this week when he's got the competition of the NFL. Let's talk about somebody who we do know is going to be there, though, Kaylee. Ken Paxton, struggling a little bit in his campaign right now, certainly from a fundraising perspective, but also the polls are tight for a Senate race in a state that is very, very red, as we know. Tell us a little bit about what you expect to see there.
21: Well, it's a red state, Jeff, but one that Democrats have dreamed of flipping blue for several cycles in a row now. And Democrats do feel like they have a very strong chance of that this year in 2026 with James Tallarico as the Democratic nominee. Remember, there were many Republicans who were hoping it would be the incumbent Senator John Cornyn who went up against Tallarico. He was seen as the more formidable candidate. He was not the one that ultimately got the endorsement of President Trump. Ken Paxton, the attorney general, did. And of course, he is the Republican nominee who President Trump is polling for particularly. He has said in an interview this past week that he really wants to make this convention in large part about Ken Paxton, despite also in the last several days over the course of last week taking some digs at Paxton about his appearance, saying you might not like the way he looks, you might not like his suits or his television appearances, but he believes he's been the best attorney general in the country in what he's done in Texas. Of course, his record as attorney general in Texas is what voters there will be comparing against that of a state representative in James Tallarico. And the latest Texas Politics Project poll had Tallarico ahead by about 3 points, 42-39%. Importantly, though, in that poll, about 14% of voters were still undecided. And it's those undecided voters that the president is likely going to be trying to reach over the next several days.
2: And Trump's record of endorsements there also on the line if Ken Paxton doesn't do well.
22: And I'm also wondering, with the president's messaging, with that reach he's going towards, I mean, he said very recently the midterms are not going to impact his stance on the Iran war, saying, quote, I'm not running. That's not going to make a lot of those people who are trying to run as a Republican and kind of skirt this issue comfortable. What do we expect from the messaging from the president on some of his less popular policies, including the war?
21: Oh, Christina, your guess is as good as mine. You would think that the president is likely going to want to tout what he sees as achievements under his presidency in tandem with the Republican Congress, like the One Big Beautiful Bill, which, of course, codified and extended his tax cuts from his first term. But he could veer into any direction, and he could say things like, I don't actually care about these midterms. All that said, while he has said things in the past in that regard, he has also suggested that voters should act as if he's on the ballot. He went down to South Carolina last month for the runoff election, where he was supporting Senator Darlene Graham, who did ultimately come out victorious. And he said, please pretend I'm on the ballot. We might hear similar language to that. But again, the president being on the ballot, at least in voters' minds, may not be a good thing everywhere, considering his approval rating, according to the latest Reuters-Ipsos poll, is down at a record low across both of his terms at 33%. And of course, the war with Iran, some of the economic turmoil that has wrought, and higher gasoline prices are a big reason why. And so that's going to be the kind of thing that the president and everyone speaking at the convention, frankly, over the course of Wednesday and Thursday, are going to try to message around.
22: And Jeff, there's apparently going to be some counter-programming, which I didn't realize, not quite a DNC mini-convention, but something else.
2: A fundraiser that former President Obama is attending in New York with the potential future Speaker of the House, Hakeem Jeffries. Counter-programming in that they'll be meeting with the Democrats and raising money. Not counter-programming in that it's not going to be televised,
22: I suspect. These are never televised.
2: No, these things are usually pretty closed, unless there's something special. But interesting, nonetheless, that the former president, who is a big draw for Democrats and really still the most popular Democrat in the U.S., is coming out
1: that.
3: I was going to ask you if that's significant. He does not like doing these things. He doesn't do them a lot.
1: He does not do them a lot. Yeah. He comes out for his friends. He comes out strategically for presidential elections and also for midterms like we're seeing right now. But yeah. He's got a whole other life outside of politics now that he and the former First Lady are very happy in. So, you don't see him out as much, probably as some Democrats would like.
3: All right. It may not jump off the menu at first glance, but British food, believe it or not, is having a moment at high-end restaurants here in the U.S. We tried some of it. Actually, we tried quite a bit of it.
1: A lot of it, yeah.
3: We'll report on this very important story more after the break.
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23: Well, I mean, if you're referring to the pressure on Iran, then it's real. It's very much there, especially the economic pressure, right? The situation domestically in Iran when it comes to inflation levels, for example, we reported they were 80% higher year on year. Food inflation is also much higher than that. So the economic pressure is there, but the big question here is just how much is it going to take for Iran to capitulate? Now, a lot of analysts do not think that the economic pressure campaign is going to be enough to do it, especially with the timelines that we're working with, Nathan, right? Because President Trump has until November, essentially, those looming midterm elections. Iran has said multiple times that it could withstand the economic pressure, the military pressure, for months, if not years to come. And so it really comes back to the question of who's going to blink first. And at this point, our Bloomberg economics team puts it best, probably. They say that, look, the entire Middle East right now is an arena for war, and no one is really winning. There's no clear winner in sight, especially with what you're seeing happening in the Strait of Hormuz. Because, yes, it is right that a trickle of movement is there. We report that around 6 to 8 million barrels of oil, on average, are making their way through the Strait of Hormuz, so better than estimates before, but still nowhere near where it was pre-war. And, of course, you're looking at the impact on all energy products, not just Brent crude and NY crude, but also diesel. U.S. diesel in the United States is now at a record high, if I'm not mistaken.
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3: Welcome back to Bloomberg's Weekend. I'm Christina Ruffini here with Jeff Mason, and our colleague Caroline Hepker is here across the pond for a very specific reason.
24: Oh, just to taste some of this food. Amazing.
3: All right, look, for years and years, British food has been the butt of many a joke, especially here on the American side. However, it's recently had a bit of a resurgence, and it's trending, and it's quite good. I was just in London. I thought the food was amazing. And we're here to talk about it.
1: Many British pubs are opening across the U.S. with rave reviews and long lines. I lived in Europe for a long time. Christine also lived in Europe. British food was not at the top of my list of culinary experiences. Looks like that's changing.
24: I won't take offense at that.
1: It seems like it's changing.
3: All right, to talk to us about how it's changing, we're also going to bring in Oliver Guy, who unfortunately can't be here to enjoy this food in person. But Oliver, please join us. I don't know if you can see us or not. All this is from Dean's. It's a restaurant that you write about in your article, but I'm going to run our audience through what we've got. We've got this dish with the fish sticking out of it. This is a stargazer pie.
25: Stargazy.
3: Yep. I'm sorry. Yep. We've got a coronation salad. We've got Guinness bread with Marmite butter, a lemon posset. These are actually pork, not breadsticks. And then we have a bubble and squeak pasty. What? What is this stuff?
24: Pasty. Yeah.
3: Pasty.
24: Let's
3: pasty.
24: Start
3: all right,
24: there.
3: All right, all right.
1: The pronunciation right for us.
3: I'm working on it. Guy, why did you want to redeem your culture's food heritage? And why is British food getting such a pickup all of a sudden?
25: I don't know. I mean, I guess there's lots of reasons why. I mean, I guess essentially, you know, looking back to, I saw a story about the U.S. Census. in 2020. And there's tens of millions of Americans that identify themselves as British in some way. And so I guess a lot of the people are sort of halfway there. But again, it's social media, it's travel, whether that's sort of physical or digital. And also, you know, a crop of terrific new restaurants opening across U.S. cities, word has spread.
3: Is it that, Jeff, you said you wanted this.
1: I want some of that Guinness bread. Yes, please.
3: Caroline, do you want me to hand you something while I ask you? You were saying this all seems a bit like from one specific region.
24: Well, the pasty and the fish and the stargazy pie are a bit Cornish,
3: okay.
24: A little bit from Devon and Cornwall by the sea. I'm sitting in front of the best one. I'm sliding it closer to myself, which is the posset.
1: We're watching
24: which
1: you.
24: Is a pudding, a dessert, as you'd call it. I might try that.
1: What makes British food British? I mean, Guinness and bread feels Irish and British, maybe.
24: Sure.
1: But what characterizes British culinary cuisine?
24: Well, I mean, I think if you go back to Mrs. Beaton's cookbook, that's the origins of British food. I do think that we have a huge variety of food in the UK that comes from Britain, but also from lots of other cultures. I must admit, I don't understand why people think British food isn't lovely. I love it. I do think it's seeing a renaissance. I mean, just in the area where I live, there are lots of lovely gastropubs that are opening up. And there's great fish, great dishes that are, you know, old and new. And they're getting a new spin. Like, you know, this Cornish pasty is a very old dish, but it's being brought in with new flavors.
1: It looks gorgeous.
3: Oliver, I also want to say, I was just in London. I mean, I've been a couple times for work, but it was the first time I'd been there for fun in more decades than I'd like to announce on television. But I have a friend who's a big foodie, and he said, oh, I'll make us reservations. And he said, we're going to go on Sunday and have a Sunday roast. And I was all the places to eat in London, Indian food, North African food, we're going to eat British food. And he was like, oh, yeah, the line was out the door at this pub. It was white tablecloths. The folks next to us were like professional footballers, and this was a thing to do, and it was a traditional British Sunday meal, and it was lovely. Why is this making a comeback? Are people looking for kind of, you know, not molecular gastronomy, not something overly fussy, just like hearty, good food?
25: Yeah, I think it's sort of comfort, it's conviviality. You know, normally if it's in a pub setting, it's incredibly relaxed. Also, you know, I mean, people are feeling a little bit squeezed, and so pubs are generally cheaper than restaurants. So for lots of people, it's a tasty choice and also a sort of cost-saving choice.
3: Well, so far, I have to say, shout out to Dean's. They're in Soho, our Soho, not your Soho. The fish pie is incredible. Thank you, Caroline. Thank you, Albert. And come back and eat with us next time. We'll go to the restaurant.
1: Thanks to Dean's. It's delicious.
3: And this lovely fish friend is watching all of us as we continue here on Bloomberg this weekend. We did ask if you were supposed to eat the dismembered fish head and tail, and they said no, they are decorative.
1: It lifted right off.
3: You could pick it right up and then just go in for the pie.
1: I mean,
3: it was good.
1: The way you look at it, it looks like maybe there's a fish sort of obviously attached underneath. And
3: it was very artistic, fun.
1: Yes.
3: I mean, I was surprised at the cost of food, not just at British pubs, but other places. When I was in London, again, I was a completely broke student, so life was a little bit different, but I just remember everything being prohibitively expensive. Now, I found going out there more affordable than New York, even with the currency exchange.
1: That is interesting because, I think of London as being a very pricey city to eat or do lots of things in. But
3: I think especially when it comes to drinks, you know, I don't know about you, but I have a hard time finding a restaurant around here with a glass of wine that's less than $20. I just don't think Brits are going to pay that for a glass of wine or a beer at the pub.
1: Or for something that's British food. Yeah, and
3: exactly.
1: Yeah, it's the Americans that they're clearly going after, and there is sort of a comfort food aspect to it that I think they're trying to get.
3: I think so, too. I mean, I think, I don't know about you, but I think restaurants got a little complicated there for a while and a little too fancy, and then you'd have to go to McDonald's afterwards. So I think people want to be full when they go get it.
1: They want something where they're, happy and comfy.
3: Exactly. Yeah. All right. Well, we hope you're happy and comfy with us. We're coming up on 9 a.m. in New York. Ahead in our next hour, we're going to speak live with Representative Haley Stevens from Michigan and Kevin Kiley from California. Bloomberg This Weekend continues right now.
7: 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Welcome to Bloomberg This Weekend, live from New York with David Gura, Christina Ruffini, and Lisa Mateo. The latest headlines, key analysis, big interviews, and the stories that hit home on your days off.
22: Welcome back to Bloomberg This Weekend. It is Sunday, September 6th. I'm Christina Ruffini.
1: And I'm Jeff Mason, in for David Gura. New video of Jared Kushner and Steve Witkoff meeting Ukrainian President Volodymyr Zelensky. This is the pair's first visit to Kyiv and comes after a meeting Saturday with Vladimir Putin in Moscow. Lisa's got the latest on that and a few other headlines for us right now.
17: You got it. And let's start with the conflict in the Middle East, where Iran says it targeted three oil tankers using an unauthorized route through the Strait of Hormuz. This is as well as a number of U.S.-linked ships. Now, the Telegram post from the IRGC did not specify whether the vessels were hit. The U.S. has not confirmed that attack. It comes a day after the U.S. military said it struck three Iranian oil tankers, destroying one, in response to a missile attack on Navy warships. In a post on X, Admiral Brad Cooper, who runs Central Command, said, quote, "Let the message to the IRGC be clear. If you shoot at two of our ships, we will impose even higher economic costs, taking out three of yours." Meanwhile, Israeli airstrikes on southern Lebanon have killed four people and wounded 20 others. That's according to Lebanon's health ministry. Many homes were damaged and rescue and recovery operations continue. The Israeli military says its latest strikes are in response to a drone attack launched earlier on Sunday by Hezbollah on Israeli troops in southern Lebanon. To Indonesia, where the country's Anak Krakatau volcano had erupted. Indonesia's geological agency had said the volcanic island, it showed signs of activity on Saturday and erupted for 30 seconds on Sunday. There were no casualties reported and no evacuations ordered issued. The eruption, though, it did prompt the cancellation of all flights at the international airport in Jakarta after volcanic ash drifted across parts of western Indonesia. And Hawaii could be facing its second hurricane impact in a matter of weeks as Hurricane Lowell threatens communities still recovering from Hurricane Lala. The Category 4 storm, it sustained winds of 130 miles an hour and is forecast to approach the Hawaiian Islands on Monday night. The National Hurricane Center has issued a tropical storm watch for Kauai County. And Germany's far right, well, it's expected to notch a decisive election victory in East Central Germany. A win could put the Alternative for Germany closer than ever to leading one of the country's 16 states. It's polling around 40%, well ahead of Chancellor Friedrich Merz's Christian Democratic Union at 23%. And President Donald Trump's super PAC is spending $10 million to back Republican Ken Paxton's U.S. Senate bid in Texas. According to a filing with the Federal Election Commission, it's the group's biggest expenditure yet in this election cycle. Paxton faces a tough race against Democratic State Representative James Tallarico. The news comes ahead of a rare Republican midterm convention on Paxton's home turf this week. Christina and Jeff, you'll be there.
1: Yeah, looking exactly. Forward to it. Yeah, it'll be interesting. Certainly interesting politically.
22: You
1: for,
22: got it.
1: For the Republicans.
22: All right, thanks, Lisa. We're going to show you, for those of us who can see us, some live pictures from Kyiv, where, as we mentioned at the top, U.S. negotiators Jared Kushner and Steve Witkoff have arrived for their first meeting with President Zelensky. Now, Jeff, I don't know if you recognize these pictures. This is the Maidan in central Kyiv. This is a very important part of the city. This is where the Orange Revolution took place. And in happier times, that is a lovely high-end shopping mall underneath there. A lot of those stores are still going, but obviously you can see throughout the city when you see pictures right now, Kyiv has taken a lot of damage, especially recently. However, both Russia and Ukraine have agreed to a ceasefire for the next 3 days while these negotiators shuttle back and forth from Moscow, where, of course, they visited first and met with President Putin, to Ukraine. We saw just a little while ago those two men shaking hands with President Zelensky, not too far from where those live images are. It's just a little bit through the city there in front of, I think, the presidential complex there in downtown Kyiv. And, you know, I wish we had a microphone in that room. We know that not all these meetings with President Zelensky have been happy, but that relationship seems to be improving in the last couple months.
1: It certainly does. I've been to Kyiv once when Joe Biden was vice president, but it's interesting that Jared Kushner and Witkoff have not been to Kyiv to see Zelensky until now. It's very telling, but it's also a sign that they actually see some potential for progress. And it's also, as you said, it's a sign that that relationship with Zelensky has changed dramatically since that really kind of hostile meeting, I think you could say, in the Oval Office between him and the president and the vice president at the beginning of the second term.
22: But Jeff, since we have you here, I wanted to ask you, I mean, what is going on with the Patriots, right? We heard they had that, Zelensky and President Trump had that meeting on the sidelines, and the president came out and said, you know, there was messaging that the U.S. was going to restock Kyiv's Patriots, you know, give Ukraine the defensive munitions they've been asking for, maybe possibly give them a license to produce their own Patriots. Now that, some people said he might have gotten out a little far ahead of that because you have to go through the defense contractors to get that, but that all seems to have, if not gone away, been put on pause. Did something shift?
1: I was going to say, I haven't heard anything on that in a long time, so I think it's a good question. It was a big deal when the president was announcing it. Yeah. It was also a sign then that the president seemed to be aligning a little bit more with President Zelensky and with Ukraine. And in some ways, this weekend diplomacy shows that they're going back to both sides.
22: All right, well, we're going to shift a little closer to home now in a different kind of conflict, because in less than 48 hours, the U.S. trade war with Canada escalates yet again. Canada is prepared to impose tariffs of 15 to 50% on more than 700 American goods with the goal of matching U.S. tariffs dollar for dollar. That includes doubling import taxes on steel and aluminum to 50%, in addition to targeting paper products, construction materials, home appliances, agricultural products, and dairy and seafood.
1: It's a long list. The retaliatory tariffs are set to go into effect Tuesday at 12:01 a.m. Eastern Time, and they are aimed at key industries in states with competitive Senate elections, states like Ohio and Michigan. Canada's industry minister said it bluntly, quote, "We're also targeting products that will target states in the U.S., and so we're being wise and strategic to put political pressure, and that's why we think it's the right thing to do right now."
22: One of those states in the crosshairs is likely to be Michigan, where we find Congresswoman Haley Stevens. Her district is right outside of Detroit, and of course, she narrowly lost that Democratic primary for a very competitive Senate seat, but we are glad to see you here this morning. We hope you've had your traditional Diet Coke. And I just want to ask you, you know, your district has a lot of manufacturing. It has a lot of small businesses that do a lot of cross-border things. What are constituents telling you, and how concerned are they that this is going to continue to escalate?
8: You know, look, our manufacturing sector here in Michigan, of which I am a very close ally and partner with, has really been put through the ringer. You know, I'm a member of Congress who's been serving four terms, and I will tell you, I have visited hundreds of small to mid-sized manufacturers. It is a part of my program, and they are exhausted. They are really exhausted. And when you go through those indicators and what the Trump administration is preparing to do with the oh my gosh, this, the aluminum, the this, the that, those are American companies, some of them over there, you know, and I don't know where they're, you know, how they're making their way through. I mean, some of them are, have American workers in them too. I mean, I think about Magna, even that's not an aluminum company, but it's a key auto supplier. That's a Canadian company that also has huge enterprises in Metro Detroit. I love those guys. I've spent a ton of time with them, and we're just, it's exhausting. And I'm going to tell you, we've been paying the price in our pocketbooks with job uncertainty and with pullback on investment, billions of dollars of investment lost in Michigan. And yet Vice President Vance, he comes to Michigan, prances around. He doesn't know anything about manufacturing. I do. And I can tell you, these guys aren't right.
1: Speaking of manufacturing, one of the very, very important industries in your state is the auto industry, of course. To what extent is that going to be affected by these tariffs? And to what extent do you think that creates political risk for the Republicans?
8: Well, look at the Wall Street Journal even saying that Ford Motor Company is being totally put on the line. You know, I was deeply proud to stand behind President Biden when we passed in a bipartisan way the CHIPS and Science Act. Yes, it was the effective use of taxpayer dollars. It was your taxpayer money that got a huge return on it. And now all we get from industrial policy from these guys is these erratic tariffs. We don't know
9: know what we're going to wake up to. We didn't know what we were going to wake up to for the first 100 days of this guy's administration. I mean, it was, you know, President Trump, that is. And so I am worried about automotive. Magna is an automotive supplier company. Bosch is as well. You know, I do a ton of work in the Congress with aluminum. That is an incredible sector of our supply chain. And yet, you know, here, I'm going to tell you, Windsor goes south of Detroit. I mean, you're going down the Detroit River, you know, that people take their boats out. They look across. I mean, this is our way of life. And so it's very, very head scratching. And look, as someone who's got incredible legislation and a program to lessen our dependence on China for critical minerals, and you got President Trump here not able to cut a deal with Canada. He just thinks he can bully him. Look, this guy campaigned in Michigan in 24 promising, oh, I'm going to take on China. You know, I'm going to level the playing field with China. No, he's licked their bootstraps. They hold our country's debt. Our GDP is down as compared to the rate our debt is increasing. And this is just, I was going to say a bad word, but this is bleep backwards, right? This is backwards. And no one in Michigan was told by President Trump when he was campaigning that he was going to start a trade war with Canada and lick the bootstraps of China. But that's what he's doing. And everyone running for office who calls himself a Republican, who's out there, you know, distracting on these other, you know, slogans and wins in the day, they own this. They own this backwards trade agenda. And I'm sick and tired of it.
10: So what happens if this doesn't get resolved before the new year? I mean, the president has threatened to impose 50% tariffs on Canadian-made motor vehicles starting January 1st. But there's this example from Politico. I mean, I know this is familiar to you, but when you look at the Ford F-Series Super Duty trucks, right, big product for Detroit, a really popular, very expensive, high-profit vehicle. The engine is made in Oakville, Ontario. The transmission comes from Ohio. The axles come from Michigan. There are a lot of trucks and vehicles that are manufactured like this. We're talking right now about the smaller and medium businesses, but for Detroit, which has had a good run the last couple of years, could this compromise their recovery?
9: Look, I'm sitting here in Oakland County, Michigan. It's a beautiful Sunday, Labor Day weekend. I'm going to tell you just a little bit north of here, we've got the second busiest airport in Michigan. This is the Oakland County Airport. It doesn't have any of these consumer airlines coming in and out of it. You know why it's the second busiest? Freight. Automotive parts, the little widgets, the screws, the smaller parts that you can put on these planes that are going back and forth. Michigan, Canada, Michigan, Canada. I mean, I'll tell you, when I worked on the auto rescue, I worked with the tool and die folks. I mean, half of them were in Canada. I was on the horn with these guys around the darn clock. So yes, these facts and figures that you are pointing out, it's out of touch. Our automakers, look, I'm not an employee of them. I'm a representative who cares deeply about good industrial policy. I know they don't want to get in always to the political fray, but this is darn tootin' concerning. It really is. I mean, people are getting screwed. I'm just going to tell you. They are. And in fact, these tariffs, you know, where's the revenues back to the consumer? Because they're not coming back to us. You know, some of these small businesses were able to apply, maybe get some back pay or a revenue check from the tariffs. Well, the taxpayer whose bills, you know, if it's electricity or healthcare or food, that only goes up for these consumers, for these hardworking Michiganders. You know, the middle class is getting choked out. They're sick and tired of it. And you know what? I love the work I do. I was proud to compete for the Senate. That one's over for me. But I will tell you, I'm going to own these guys in Trump world every day for this backwards trade and tariff approach that is screwing people and our small businesses.
1: So we've got a big election coming up for the midterms, obviously, and you did not prevail in your race with Mr. El Sayed. I know you've been asked whether you'll campaign with him. I want to ask you that. And I want to also ask you about something that really had an impact in that race, which was the issue of Israel and also AIPAC funding. Do you think it's a disadvantage now to take money from AIPAC? Do you wish you hadn't? And just tell us your plans for helping him out or not helping him out ahead of the midterms.
9: Well, I'll tell you this. I am deeply proud to be a pro-Israel Zionist, two-state solution advocate as a Democrat, right? I am very proud to have worked alongside some of the incredible people. There's AIPAC is full of 6 million individuals. I will tell you, I have long-standing bonds with members of that organization. A lot of them are, frankly, Jewish moms, you know, who I've gotten to know from, you know, all over the country and certainly here in Michigan, and a lot of just hardworking people, a lot of people who are descendants of the Holocaust, refugee families from the Holocaust. My own fiance, his family escaped Vienna in the Holocaust and actually made their way to the land of what is now Israel. And I want to see a Jewish state living peacefully alongside a Palestinian state. I could go on this front because we were just in Israel, and, you know, I'm going to be talking and sharing more about that trip, but I took personal time with my fiance to go over there and meet some of his family and also to do some meetings on my own accord. I am still a sitting member of Congress. I'm the co-chair of the Hostage Task Force. I met with survivors of both the Nova Musa Festival and the hostage taking situation. And I think that we're, you know, we're belying our reality when we're blaming all our darn problems on AIPAC. Now, look, I lost a Senate race. People like Senator Alyssa Slotkin, you see her really campaigning very hard for Abdul alongside Chuck Schumer and Kirsten Gillibrand in the Senate. Those are people who win statewide Senate races. I didn't do that. I'm not on a ticket. I'm a congresswoman over here. You know, I'm a longstanding, you know, my whole life been a Democrat. And somehow, you know, I was slightly out of step with some people. I came real close, though, in that primary, right? So, yeah. You know, I don't know if there's some big takeaway that working alongside proud Jewish Americans who are engaging in our democracy and the way that they're allowed is a bad thing. My campaign was about fighting for Michigan, right? It was about standing up for people I saw getting walked over and getting the short end of the stick with their tax dollar, you know, and with the cost of health care and the great manufacturing sector. And I ran a darn good race. I didn't win it. That's okay. You know, I'm still a Dem, you know, and I'm campaigning with Dems. I got Christina Hines over in Michigan's 10th district. She's going to flip that congressional seat in Macomb County. Hillary Scolton, what she's doing with Sean McCann, who's running against Bill Huizenga. I want to make Hakeem Jeffries the first black speaker of the House. And so I want to respect the fact that my name isn't on the ballot. You know, I'm regularly engaged with all the Dems. You know, I didn't win an election. That's what happens. You know, I concluded that fact. I said, here's our nominee. You know, that's Abdul. He's working with Alyssa, who also beat Mike Rogers, who he's now running against. So I think those two got a great thing going on. You know, I don't want to step on anyone's toes, but my bread and butter is winning House races. You know, the work that Pelosi has shown on how to do that, what Hakeem's doing. Dems are leading the charge to lower your costs and to make sure that we have a brilliant, beautiful, middle-class future in the places that I call home.
10: Before we let you go, I know you have some legislation that you want to talk about trying to what you were just addressing, where those tariff refunds are going and getting them to some of the families who need them. Can you tell us about that?
9: Yeah. Yeah, I am really proud of the bill that I wrote, the Tariff Refund Act, that I think should really get some attention. And people should pay attention to it because you've got all these hardworking Americans, hardworking Michiganders who were told by this president, hey, these tariffs are good for this country. It's good for you. Well, all they've gotten is higher costs. So if businesses are getting refunds from the tariffs, why aren't consumers? Give them that extra $1,700. They could use it. I know our country's in debt, but the working person in this nation is only paying more every step of the way. I see it everywhere I go. Some of my communities, their utility bill is higher than a mortgage. It's not right. That's a different topic. Okay. But at the end of the month, golly, they don't have the dough. They're underwater. They're in debt. $1.3 trillion of credit card debt. Take it from the person who worked at the Treasury Department in 2009, 2010, and 2011. This is the next housing bubble. All right. So thank you guys for having me. You know, I'm happy to answer more questions and, you know, just shine a light on the beauty of Michigan right now. We got a nice day here. I'm all fired up. I got Labor Day tomorrow. I'll be down with the Plumbers Union. By the way, those are good people. My great-grandfather was a plumber. So anyway, see you soon.
10: Always nice to see you. Thanks for hopping on. We appreciate it. Stay in touch. Bye. All right. This week, the political headlines are also going to focus, as we've been talking about, on Dallas, Texas, for this unusual Republican midterm convention. It's going to be headlined by President Trump and J.D. Vance.
2: The spectacle comes less than 2 months to Election Day, with Republicans in the House and Senate hoping to retain their slim majorities. Joining us now from California, Congressman Kevin Kiley, formerly a Republican, now running as an independent. Congressman, you're formerly a Republican, as I said. Is this a convention that you're going to, thinking of going to? And would you encourage your colleagues on that side of the aisle to show up?
11: No, I mean, I'm in my district and I am spending time with constituents. And I would, you know, I tend to think that that's the best use of my time as a representative from my area and from a campaign perspective.

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1: Seats and took them into their possession in the 1970s and 1980s. And so, you know, for me, the message that I have to my constituents isn't about one party or the other, quite the contrary. It's about working with both parties in order to lower the cost of living and holding both accountable when they're not doing that.
2: Do you think that's a rule change that they would be open for?
1: Well, I hope so. And I think that, you know, if we have just a handful of members who insist upon it, then you have leverage in order to change the House rules. And especially with the very tight margins that we have in the House these days, I think that the American people, when they learn about this, are pretty shocked to learn that the committee seats, which is really the heart of policymaking in Washington, are the properties of the parties. I mean, those seats belong to the American people. And the idea that as an independent, you'd be excluded from sitting on committees just by virtue of being an independent, even if that's the reason that your district sent you there, I think it's not at all the way the institution is supposed to work. And so I hope that we can institute that common sense change. I think that there's a lot of other ways that the House rules need to be changed in order to make the institution work better and go back to sort of being the people's house. But this would be a good start.
3: You are running for re-election as an independent, in part because you're doing it in a different district. Your district was carved up as part of redistricting and gerrymandering. What's your take on the gerrymandering that's happening now all across the country? It was kicked off by Republicans, but followed then as well by Democrats. How does that affect your campaign right now? And broadly, do you think it's good for the country?
1: I think it's not good for the country at all. I think gerrymandering is a plague of democracy, and I've opposed it everywhere that it's occurred. In fact, last year, really before any of this happened, I proposed legislation to ban mid-decade redistricting. And if either party leader, by the way, either the speaker or the minority leader, had embraced this proposal, then this would have ended, but neither wanted to do it. And so now you've seen one state after another go down this road with terrible consequences for representation in this country. I was glad to see that Missouri's map just got struck down, that gerrymander failed, just as I was glad when the gerrymander failed in Virginia. I've opposed it in Texas, I opposed it in California, in New York, in Florida, state where it's happened. I think that if we continue to go down this road, it's going to lead to an even more polarized Congress. It's going to lead to even more extremes in representation, even more gridlock. Congress has a 10% approval rating right now. It's probably going to get into the single digits. So I have this bill to end mid-decade redistricting, but also we have legislation we're preparing to introduce that would end gerrymandering once and for all in congressional races across the country by setting up independent commissions in every state like the one that we had in California.
2: I want to ask you about another favorite topic, absentee ballots and absentee voting. You know, the Supreme Court could weigh in later this week on this challenge to restrict mail-in voting. I'm wondering what your reaction is to the Trump administration's efforts to limit or in some cases kind of complicate people trying to send in their votes.
1: Well, the first when they first issued this executive order, I said, number one, the issue here is that this is an issue, is a job for Congress. Usually, you know, elections policy is Congress's responsibility under Article One. And so there are significant limits as to what an executive order even could do. And so now you're seeing that challenged in court right now. I'm in favor of absentee voting. I think that any voter who wants to vote by mail should be able to do so. That's how most people vote here in California. And so certainly any attempts to interfere with that would not be good, I think, for democracy and voter access.
3: Do you think that the intention behind the executive order is to create chaos at a time when, I mean, just in this short period of time now before the midterm elections? I'm thinking of states that use mail-in ballots like our home state of Colorado.
2: Yeah, Colorado is pretty much entirely mail-in ballot.
3: It's entirely mail-in. So how does that complicate things so close to election day?
1: Yeah, whatever the intention might be, I think that the impact could well be that. When you're talking about, as you say, states where this is essentially how elections are conducted, how almost everyone votes, and now have significant new rules instituted very close to the election when it comes to how this is all done. You know, I would draw a parallel. During the COVID years, there were significant changes made to the way that elections were administered very close to the election, in some cases without a vote of the state's legislatures. And you heard, you know, a lot of criticism about that. I would say in the same vein, the same criticism applies here. If you're having election policy change very close to an

0: election without even the legislature or Congress weighing in ways that could have sweeping ramifications for how elections are administered. That's not the way a well-functioning democracy is supposed to work.
1: It is Labor Day, and this is the most expensive Labor Day weekend for gas ever, according to AAA, with California being the most expensive in the nation, $5.84 a gallon for diesel, $7.81 a gallon. Wow, diesel is $7.81 a gallon in California right now. I'm wondering how these prices are impacting your community, and when you talk to constituents about it, who they blame. Do they blame the conflict in Iran? Do they blame the president, or do they blame someone else?
0: I think they blame everyone, and with good reason. Partially because, you know, the politicians who are responsible for this, whether in California or in Washington, D.C., have too often focused their attention on who deserves blame rather than trying to come together and find solutions. And so, of course, the conflict in Iran has increased gas prices across the country. That's one of the main reasons that we need to get it to an acceptable end on terms that will prevent further nuclear capabilities from Iran. While we need to get it to an end as quickly as possible, and like Congress needs to be a lot more centrally involved in that. But as you say, California is a unique situation. You know, the conflict is affecting prices everywhere, but California has by far the highest prices in the country. We have higher prices than Hawaii, which is in an island state, and it's because we have the highest gas tax, we have the most stringent regulations, we have the most stringent fuel blend, we have restrictions on domestic capacity, which have all kind to contribute to these very high gas prices in California. And frankly, it's a symptom of the broader issues we have in California around the cost of living, which are the highest in the country. And so, yes, my constituents, folks across California, are struggling mightily right now with this, with the prices of gas. It's a regressive tax we have, by the way, on gas. It hurts those who can least afford it the most. So I propose legislation to lower the gas tax, to suspend the gas tax, to put a cap on the gas tax, to reform our fuel blend requirements so they're more in line with what exists elsewhere in the country, because this is just something that folks here cannot afford.
2: Let's close out with a policy question. Some of your committee work has been on AI. Both Los Angeles and New York City have banned AI in schools for middle school and elementary school students. Is that an approach that you would support?
0: I don't know that that's exactly the right approach. I'm the chair of the K-12 Education Subcommittee in the House, and we've done two hearings on AI in schools. We actually did a third hearing on screen time as well, which is a related but different issue. I do think that when it comes to screen time, not allowing the use of personal devices during instructional time is the approach more and more schools are taking and the one that is getting the better results. When it comes to AI, it's a little more mixed because there are tremendous pedagogical and educational benefits to AI. Both for teachers and students. From teachers, from an administrative perspective, it can free them up to do more of the work that really only a teacher can do. And from a student perspective, you know, it's a 24/7 tutor who can tailor instruction to a student's unique needs and interests and keep them engaged and give them immediate feedback in ways that actually I think can promote equity and close achievement gaps if deployed in the right way. But there are certainly a lot of risks as well when it comes to cheating, academic dishonesty, when it comes to the tendency to suspend critical thinking as students jump right to the answers. So what we've tried to do on my committee is highlight schools that are using it well in ways that enhance student achievement while highlighting what the risks are so that we can minimize this.
1: All right, Congressman Kiley, thank you so much for joining us on the Sunday. We appreciate it. We really ran you through your paces there. We appreciate it. All right, see you soon. And we're going to go next to Lisa Mateo, who's going to update us on the headlines.
3: All right, we'll start with this, guys. This just coming in. Major OPEC Plus nations have stuck with their plan to keep oil production quotas unchanged. A subgroup of seven countries led by Saudi Arabia and Russia decided during the monthly video conference to keep targets steady in October after a series of symbolic quota increases. The group's next monthly meeting will be on October 4th. A candlelight vigil was held in Kathmandu to remember victims of recent floods in Nepal. Vigil organizers say the gathering was also set to provide a space for people to remember those who died. At least 1,300 people were killed in the August 26 floods, which were caused likely by glacier collapse. More than 5,000 still remain missing. Trump officials reportedly drafting a plan to pay certain married couples with a stay-at-home spouse using funds from a program for working parents. The Health and Human Services Department Fund, it was created in the 1990s to help low-income and working-class parents afford child care so they could work or go to school. Sources tell the New York Times the proposed benefit typically provides about $9,000 per child each year. And a partial building ceiling collapse inside the Kennedy Center has prompted renewed calls for a President Trump-backed shutdown for renovations. No one was injured when a chunk of the ceiling in the Grand Foyer fell on Friday night. It comes as members of the Kennedy Center's Trump-aligned board fight in court over its plans to add the president's name to the building and to close the Performing Arts Center for 2 years for renovations. Christina and Jeff.
1: Lisa, people in D.C. are really upset about this. This is like a, you know, this is a bipartisan place that people have been going for decades, and great actors, dancers, everybody comes there, and they've almost all canceled. It's shut down, and it's been really upsetting as this all plays out in court. Recently, they removed, they did the Kennedy Center expansion, and there was this dancing blue figure, and that has also been removed and dismantled from the lawn, kind of inexplicably. Jeff, do you know anything about why?
2: They haven't said why that particularly was removed, but I will say I've done quite a bit of reporting on the Kennedy Center, and they took the current leadership took a bunch of reporters through to show us.
1: Oh, that's right.
2: Yeah, to show us some of the areas that they wanted to do renovations on. What's interesting is they didn't really make that case early on, and also the Trump kind of takeover of the entire center got, you know, went in such a way that it was very off-putting, as you said, to people in Washington. It's clearly led to a decrease in sales. It's led to ticket prices going down. We've lost artists, or they've lost artists. So it's been really a tough time for the Kennedy Center. But now, the fact that this piece of ceiling has fallen
1: is absolutely
2: bolstering the argument
1: that the Trump-aligned
2: folks are making to close it for a while.
1: Okay, we're going to have to leave that there. We're going to turn to Europe now. As record temperatures sweep across the continent, governments face hard trade-offs. Bloomberg Originals explores whether Europe can adapt to extreme heat, especially amid political turmoil and economic scarcity.
4: The story of summer 2026. At least 16,000 people have suffered heat-related deaths in Europe.
5: This summer's record-breaking heat wave may have resulted in more than 2,700 deaths in England and Wales.
6: 5,000 in Germany, and thousands more in Spain and France.
7: Older people are particularly vulnerable to the effects of heat. About 1 in 5 EU residents are over the age of 65.
4: Much of Europe just wasn't built for week after week of soaring temperatures.
8: Europe is a temperate continent. People perhaps don't realize that even a place as far south as Istanbul is on the same latitude as Chicago.
4: Emergency alerts are making climate change harder to ignore. Responding to the crisis will be expensive.
7: The European Commission says EU member countries need to be spending about $80 billion a year to adapt to climate change.
4: That $80 billion will touch everything, from healthcare to food and ecosystems, with infrastructure alone needing more than $33 billion a year.
7: These are countries often are going through a period of quite significant political turmoil.
4: As summer ends, governments are left facing increasingly difficult choices with scant resources. And finding that money may prove just as difficult as finding the solutions.
1: All right, coming up next, some of the biggest names in sports and the business of sports are coming to Bloomberg this week. Rheta Williams joins us with a preview of Power Players. And we're going to dig into a couple controversial sports stories from the week. That's coming up, Bloomberg This Weekend. Stick with us. We'll be right back. We'll

0: This is Bloomberg Money Minute. Move over weight loss drugs. Wall Street may have found its next big pharma bet. Drug makers are developing a new generation of hair loss treatments, including lotions, pills, and longer-lasting injections, targeting a market where tens of millions of men and women experience pattern hair loss. Shares of companies developing hair loss therapies, including Veradermics, Cosmo, and Absci, have jumped as investors look for the next category capable of generating billions of dollars in sales. The opportunity is especially attractive because consumers may be willing to pay out of pocket for a solution. Bloomberg reporter Avalon Purnell.
1: For a lot of people, this is a vanity issue that they really care about. You don't want your hair to fall out. So even if the economy has a downturn, they're still willing to pay.
0: But the big question ahead is whether these drugs can deliver results strong enough to turn hair loss into the next pharmaceutical gold rush, reminiscent of the boom in GLP-1 weight loss drugs. Courtney Donahoe, Bloomberg Radio.
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18: I'd still say it's pretty positive. And if you want to make your brain hurt even more, when you look at the definition of momentum, which is winners win, right, over some window, at some point, if the losers start winning, they're going to be your new momentum basket. It's just going to be a new basket of momentum that picks up. Again, kind of makes your brain hurt, but that's why we're watching these subsectors really closely.
19: And that's why the S&P equal weight is at almost an all-time high, right?
18: Exactly. So the sentiment out there is still not too bad, not that much hedging, and not interest in talking about it.
16: Do U.S. yields impinge on equity performance? If yields get high enough, it's so old school, it's boring. Do yields compete here?
18: I think everyone has a psychological threshold they're looking at. It doesn't really make logical sense. But yeah, if we start getting, those percentages going higher and higher, then I think some people get nervous. I'll tell you one big theme in our market, retail cohort. I don't think they're looking at these yields as much. I don't think they have this kind of old school,
16: exactly.
18: Hey, when 30-year gets to X, then I got to pull
16: I hear
18: on
16: none
18: my
16: of
18: equity.
16: That.
18: I don't hear that from them, no.
19: Where do you see the most compelling parts of the market? I mean, is it in playing, skew? Is it in playing, the peakedness of the, what do you really like if you have investors, is it cross asset, you know, taking on its spread risk with the asymmetry there relative to equity risk or vice versa? What are your clients, what's really interesting to you right now, Amy?
18: So a few things. The first is my mantra these last few years has really been give what the market takes you, you know, in the sense that like if you get really, really bid call skew, use call spreads.
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20: Joining us live on Bloomberg This Week, and I'm Lisa Mateo. Let's update you on today's top stories. A building collapse this afternoon in New Delhi has left numerous people trapped under the debris. That's according to the Press Trust of India. Some people have been recovered. Police, fire service, and local residents are all helping with rescue efforts. Be sure to stay with Bloomberg.com for the latest updates. Well, as the nation gets ready to celebrate Labor Day, Bloomberg reporting that America's white-collar workers are feeling stuck in jobs they don't like but are afraid to quit. Pay gains have fallen, promotions declining, benefits are getting squeezed, and AI anxiety continues to spread across offices. At the same time, the quits rate is hovering at the lowest in 6 years. Now, experts say it's due to the lack of confidence to find anything better. Robert Pattinson's new A24 drama, Primetime, earned a 9-minute standing ovation after its world premiere at the Venice Film Festival. And Pattinson, he stars as Chris Hansen, the former host of To Catch a Predator. Pattinson co-produced the film. During a press interview, he said he expected someone else to play the main role.
21: And then I got more and more attached to it. And then I was kind of, as we were researching the show and the kind of world around the show for months and months and months, you just kind of realize, oh, maybe this could be good, maybe that could be good.
20: Primetime hits theaters nationwide September 25th. Christina and Jeff, over to you.
22: All right, thanks, Lisa. We're going to stick with L.A. for a minute. The Los Angeles Clippers said they will vigorously challenge their punishment for violating salary cap rules after the team paid all-star Kawhi Leonard endorsement deals through a company called Aspiration.
23: The Clippers were hit with a $30 million fine and stripped of 5 first-round NBA draft picks, while owner Steve Ballmer was suspended for a season. For more on arguably one of the biggest punishments in sports history, we're joined by Bloomberg senior sports reporter Randall Williams. Randall, can the Clippers appeal this? It's a pretty big fine and a pretty big punishment for them, right?
24: I don't think so. I think that, you know, in all likelihood, that any way for them to appeal this would come from Steve Ballmer and the Clippers suing the NBA, Adam Silver, and Wachtell, which is the law firm that investigated this entire thing. The reality is that the punishment was collectively bargained. So Kawhi Leonard, who was the player accused of, you know, receiving these endorsements, he settled with the union and the league for a $700,000 fine, which is next to nothing in comparison to what the Clippers got.
22: What's happening with the Milwaukee Bucks? Are they going to get something similar?
24: What do you mean? What's happening with the Milwaukee Bucks?
22: I don't know. Our producer Ryan said to ask you, are the Milwaukee Bucks next in line to receive a severe punishment?
24: I don't think so. I think that the Bucks saw Giannis leave and they're resetting their entire culture, after a superstar departure. But this is completely different. You're talking about Kawhi Leonard making probably tens of millions of dollars from endorsements that he shouldn't have been, or they shouldn't have happened the same way that they did in this investigation.
22: Randall, I know you and I talked about this earlier this week, but in case everyone wasn't watching all of our Bloomberg planning, explain to us how this kind of works. So to get around the salary cap, they basically found other ways to pay him for a job that he likely seems like just wasn't doing.
24: Yeah, a sponsor can't come to you and be like, hey, I'd like to, you know, be introduced to Kawhi Leonard. Like, these things have to happen sort of naturally. And what was happening was that Kawhi Leonard's uncle Dennis, he was asking Steve Ballmer and the Clippers for these deals up front, and the Clippers were making them and then hiding that they were making them. And of course, Wachtell saw that information, and you know, the Clippers are going to get fined five first round picks along with $30 million, which is the largest fine in NBA history that did not involve an owner being removed. It is a remarkable punishment, and if you're a Clippers fan, this is doomsday.
22: How did this bust open? How did they figure this out?
23: Yeah.
24: This all started from Pablo Torre Finds Out, who's a podcaster, and he's been steady on the trail. He's had to have at least 15 or 16 episodes. And then the NBA investigated this for over a year. I mean, this is a year-long investigation, and the reason that it needed to sort of come to a conclusion is because Kawhi Leonard has been traded. He was not going to be playing for the Los Angeles Clippers anymore, but that trade couldn't go through until there was a resolution to this this case.
23: Let's move on to another sports story. Kathy Engelbert stepped down as WNBA commissioner. Yep. Tell us why, and what are the next steps for replacing her?
24: I think that it's the end of an era, and, you know, she's done all she could. She was tasked with building the WNBA's business, and she's done a phenomenal job. I believe when she entered, there was 12 teams. When she leaves, there will be 18 teams that are in progress. And, you know, you think about the media deals that Kathy Engelbert and the players are responsible for putting together. She ushered in a new era of business for the WNBA, but at the same time, she also struggled with her relationship with players. She struggled with media relations. She struggled with being able to maintain the public perception of the league that was growing at an astronomical rate. And so it's no surprise, we reported last year that she was having conversations about this. And, you know, it's a farewell tour for Kathy Engelbert.
22: All right, Randall, what is Bloomberg Power Players? Who is going to be there?
24: It's the most wonderful time of the year.
22: Why wasn't I invited to this very cool thing that I only learned about a few days ago?
24: That's not true. You are always invited everywhere that I'm at. Bloomberg Power Players is our sports business conference where we're going to have several big names, including Jake Paul, Michael Strahan, of course, Alex Rodriguez and Jason Kelly, Tyler Reddick, who is Michael Jordan's, his 2311 NASCAR driver, and so many more. It's one of the most wonderful times of the year that isn't Christmas.
22: What are the overarching themes? Is there anything that you think all of these very diverse people are going to be wanting to talk about this year?
24: I think we're leaning very business heavy this time around. I think there's going to be a lot of conversations pertaining to what the era of sports business that we're in right now, whether that be from the influencer side of things, whether that be on, you know, the investor side. We'll also have Alexis Ohanian. We'll have Carolyn Tish Blodgett and Al Tillich from Apollo. And so there's a lot of different people who can speak to the investment, whether that be the athlete, the investors themselves, or the people who are influencing the entire thing and making a whole lot more money than us.
22: Yeah, wah, wah. All right.
23: Speaking of money, there are a lot of people walking around New York right now wearing U.S. Open hats, wearing U.S. Open T-shirts in town for the U.S. Open. But apparently the ticket prices...
24: There.
23: Okay, well, apparently ticket prices have come down dramatically. Why?
24: Well, you know, ticket prices always start high. And then depending on who is competing, they crash. Okay. And so the U.S. Open, I think, is becoming an A-list luxury event, especially with all the influencers there. You have younger names in tennis. And so once some of these younger names in tennis, the stars, go out, then, you know, this is, I believe, a three-week-long event. You know, you have these matches that are going on in Monday, Tuesday, Wednesday. People have work. And so I think that's part of the reason why. But if you're trying to go today, you're trying to go tomorrow, I'm pretty sure you're going to be paying a pretty penny.
23: I was going to say, it's not exactly cheap.
22: No.
23: All of a sudden.
24: No, but if you go on Tuesday, I believe I saw a grounds pass that was $25. So
22: I'm off on Tuesday.
23: That's pretty good.
22: Wait a minute. That's a hot tip. All right. Well, that's, I don't know what I'm doing on Tuesday. Before I let you go, the U.S. Open kind of has this rep as, like, you know, the bad boy of the Grand Slams. That crowd criticism. They're loud. Some players really like the energy. Some players don't. We know that Sabalenka really did not like the weed smell that she claimed and made them stop the match for it. What is going on here? Is this a fixable problem, or is tennis going to have to be, and I love tennis, but are these players going to have to be a little less precious?
24: What I'd say is that when you open Pandora's box and you allow influencers and you want this pop culture sort of event, that you're going to get pop culture side effects. And we've seen influencers sort of take pictures in the middle of matches. We've seen people smoking weed in matches. And they really have to get a handle on this thing, because if this happens during the finals, it's going to be a whole lot bigger than what we're seeing right now.
22: All right, Randall, I expect you to document all of that chaos if and when it does happen. And please text it
24: I'll
22: to
24: FaceTime
22: me immediately.
24: You. Please
22: 100%.
23: Keep us posted.
22: All right, Randall Williams, he is our senior sports reporter, host of Sports City, and co-host of the Bloomberg Business of Sports podcast. Randall, it's always nice to see you. I may actually go.
23: I was going to say, you're going to go to the U.S. Open?
22: Yeah, I think so.
23: Have one the deuce?
22: Yeah,
0: drink.
22: That's great. I will not be partaking in the smoking activities that upset some of the players, but it's always a nice time, nice to go out there.
0: If it's bad enough that the player's stopping a match and complaining about it, that's really something.
22: I mean, that's kind of crazy. And the thing Randall was referencing is like during a match, there was a whole group of influencers doing like a dance loudly in the stands and like shouting. And, you know, they're not there for the tennis. They're there to be seen at the tennis.
0: Yeah.
22: And that is something that's going to have
0: it's
22: to be addressed.
0: It's a see and be seen place in addition to a sport place. Yeah.
22: Jeff, you know where else is a see and be seen
0: Tell
22: place?
0: Me. Are we going?
22: We're going when we come back. The Pointed News Quiz. We're headed back to the desk to test our knowledge against Quizmaster Lisa Mateo, who will either make us look brilliant or kind of dumb after a whole week of covering a lot of news. I don't know what she has in store. I haven't studied.
0: Ruh-roh.
22: All right, Roh. Come back for my humiliation in just a sec.
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5: It's going to take a lot of work, and it's not a guaranteed turnaround. You know, as Heidi steps in next week, there's a lot to fix here, starting with product, innovation, traffic, brand heat, and getting the customer the right assortment. So there's a lot of moving pieces. She also has some holes to fill in terms of her executive team because there were some recent departures. So a lot of moving pieces. I don't see how this will happen immediately. I'm skeptical that it will happen in the next 6 months. And we'll have to see what plan she puts forward. She is a product person, right? She comes from Nike. But Nike and Lululemon are very different yet alike. So we'll have to see what she has plans for, but it will not be an easy climb.
25: What does it take? I mean, I was looking at the tennis this week. It was all about, you know, have the right shoe, the right fashion. Is actually athleisure high fashion now?
5: So there's a few things that you have to look at. One, yes, absolutely. You have to get the right performance. So when you think about yoga wear and you think about performance wear, when you're looking at it for women specifically, it's about performance. It's about fit and it's about style. All three of them need to come together. And they did for Lululemon several years ago. That's not the case today. Nike and Adidas, largely male-dominated brands, are also now making a much bigger push into women's. And they have done a good job, but they focus on performance first.
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22: Welcome back to Bloomberg This Weekend. It is now time for this weekend's Pointed News Quiz. Lisa Mateo is going to remind us how it works. Jeff, you played this once before when we were in D.C., right?
0: You guys were in D.C. and we played it, but I need a refresher.
22: I think you did very well, so I'm a little nervous.
0: That's
22: but
0: what we're aiming for?
22: He kind of...
14: You did okay.
22: Lisa, okay. I feel dread, existential dread, but please explain to us how this works.
14: Okay,
0: what
14: Jeff.
0: To do. Yes.
14: Here you go. So you have three rows of chips in front of you. Each row is 10, so you have 30 total, all right?
0: Okay.
14: The reason there's three rows is because there's three categories, okay?
0: Okay.
14: So depending on each category, if you feel good about the first one, you might want to throw all the chips on one.
0: Okay.
14: I don't know. It depends on how lucky, you know, you feel.
0: Okay.
14: Christina likes to go the right across,
0: yep.
14: The 10-10-10 equal.
0: Okay.
22: I like to split because I don't trust my
0: strategy.
22: Knowledge in any of the categories.
0: Right.
14: And then I'll ask a question for each category. You write it down on your little post here. And then you flip it, and we see if you get it right or wrong.
0: All
14: it's
0: right.
14: That simple.
0: Okay.
14: It's easy.
0: I can do this.
14: All right.
22: Lisa.
14: I'm excited.
22: What are our categories?
14: Let's go.
22: Wait. You
14: categories.
22: Didn't explain. There's a bonus question, and occasionally,
0: not
22: depending
0: sports.
22: On her mood, Lisa will, like, let you cheat. But,
0: okay.
22: All right.
0: Okay.
22: Let's see how I feel
14: never
22: today.
14: Lets me cheat, but she lets the boys cheat. Okay. Here are your categories. Okay. Category one is consumer goods.
0: Okay.
14: Category two is obituaries. And category three is entertainment.
0: Oh.
14: So how do you feel?
22: I'm going to do the traditional
14: across
22: split.
14: The board. What are you thinking?
0: I'm gonna go 10. I'm gonna go 15 on entertainment.
14: No, we can't split.
22: You gotta go 10.
0: I misunderstood.
22: We don't like math.
0: Then I'm just gonna do the 10, 10, and 10.
14: Okay, all you're right. Doing across
0: okay.
14: Two.
0: Yeah.
14: Both of you? All right. Are you ready? Consumer goods is our first one. Here's your question. Dyson is launching the $499, I know you know this, camera jet, okay, featuring AI, haptic alerts, and a precision jet. What is this $499 camera jet? Yes, this product. What is it? It's Dyson. It's from Dyson. Which probably doesn't help you because it's not something they're known for.
22: But don't look at my board, Jeff Mason.
14: We are not cheating.
22: All right, you ready?
14: Okay, you ready? You got something? Okay,
0: yes.
14: Flip it.
0: Is it a vacuum?
14: It's a good guess because Dyson, yes, vacuum.
22: No, it's a toothbrush thingy.
14: It's a toothbrush, yes. Oh. It is a toothbrush. I'm telling you, this is crazy. It has a camera to narrow in the gaps of the teeth because the platform's there first, and it's good for people who, like, skip flossing because it gets in the nitty-gritty. I don't know, $500
22: for a toothbrush? Well, because I was vaguely interested in it, and then I heard $500 and was like, absolutely not. We're going back to the floss. So, yeah, I did get scammed. Yes. There was a very expensive water filter that also went viral. I did get that one, but I did not fall for the toothbrush.
14: You did not fall for it. It comes in blue and pink. You have
0: maybe
14: two
0: makes
14: options.
0: More sense to have a camera in your mouth than it does in your vacuum, and yet, I don't know.
22: Maybe.
0: Vacuums are everywhere.
14: Vacuum was a good guess. I'll tell you that because, yes.
0: All right.
22: Oh, wait. So
14: you get it wrong.
22: You
14: so
22: lose
14: I
22: your
14: get
22: chips
14: your
22: now.
14: Chips. Here we
0: Bye.
14: Go.
22: Wah, wah.
0: Bye, chip.
14: Sorry. Okay, we're all moving on to obituaries. Yes.
22: Is Dolly Parton?
14: No. Uh-oh. There was another. We lost another. Gloria Steinem.
22: Okay.
14: Yes,
22: yep.
14: Died at 92 on September 2nd. She was known for founding which magazine? What was the name of that magazine?
22: I think this is a I'm sure Jeff knows this one.
14: Flip it. What do you got, Jeff?
0: Ms. Magazine.
22: That's
0: Ms.
22: what I got,
0: magazine.
22: Too.
14: Yay!
22: Okay,
14: you both
22: Yay.
14: Got it right. Yes. It started as an insert to New York Magazine in 1971. Good job, guys. Okay, so you got those
22: I also was looking at pictures. She was in that same home from when she founded the magazine until her passing. She's been
0: right?
22: in that same place for decades. And just talking about the people who've had, you know, held salons there and have been through that living room and have talked to her, it just seemed incredible.
0: Yeah, incredible life. She started as a journalist before moving into advocacy. So, it was interesting.
22: Actually, I didn't know that.
0: Yeah.
14: There you
0: yeah.
14: go. And
0: yeah.
14: she was awarded the Presidential Medal of Freedom, too, by Barack Obama.
0: Yeah, she sure was.
22: Titan of a lady. All right.
14: All right, guys.
22: Entertainment.
14: Ready for entertainment.
0: Go.
14: Oh, Christina. Okay. Last week's
22: what does that mean?
14: Because I know you're going to get this. Last week's most viewed content on Netflix, it was an exclusive trailer for the latest installment of what franchise?
0: Oh, my goodness. I have no idea.
22: Ooh. I can't remember. Oh,
14: every time I put on Netflix.
22: Because we talked about
0: this. Wait a second.
22: Yeah.
0: I have an idea.
22: We did talk about this.
14: Yes. What
22: Do I have to
14: franchise?
22: Know the number?
14: Franchise. Nope.
22: Just
14: the name.
22: Okay.
14: Yes, just the franchise.
0: Okay. It has a. If I'm right.
14: Oh, you're
0: it
14: writing
0: has,
14: a lot.
0: If I'm right, it has a different name in the U.S. than it does in Britain.
14: Oh, maybe that's it. Okay. Flip it. What did you get?
0: Bake Off or the Great British Breaking
14: Bad. No! Oh,
22: it's
14: so
22: GTA,
14: close.
22: Right?
14: GTA. Yes, she got
22: Grand Theft Auto.
14: Okay. She's even cooler and wrote the GTA out.
22: Well, it's because I didn't want to have to spell anything.
0: I guess it was a tell that I was writing
14: but
0: so
14: But you
0: much.
14: See it, like, on Netflix when you go. It's like a 27-minute, like, it's very long, and it was exclusive to Netflix.
22: I know this
14: only
22: because
14: for
22: of my nerd
14: hours.
22: Brother. That's the only reason I know.
14: There you
0: I was
14: going
0: to say.
22: Yeah, this is a Joey Ruffini special.
0: Right.
22: But yeah, it's and Netflix, you know, is trying to get new viewers, and so they're doing these, like, exclusive trailers now, and they're trying to go into gaming, so I know this is something their audience are trying to get.
0: That's interesting.
14: It doesn't come out until, like, November, and the last one was 2013, so it's been a while.
22: All right,
14: people are excited about it.
22: 90 seconds. Are we doing a bonus?
14: We are doing the bonus.
0: All right.
14: Aviation. Okay. Low-cost carrier Southwest Airlines will open what premium perk which travelers can access with a Southwest credit card?
0: Premium perk.
14: While you think of that, I'm taking your chips because you got the last one wrong.
0: Yeah, okay. They're all yours. I don't know.
14: Okay, what is Southwest
22: She said
14: adding?
0: Well, this is...
14: okay, what do you say?
0: Free food.
14: Oh, I wish.
22: We have a lounge.
14: Lounges.
22: Okay.
14: Christina, three for three. No, four for four.
0: I think one could argue that free food also applies here because there's probably going to be free food in the lounge.
14: Nice try,
22: Mason. She's generous to the boys, but I don't think she's that generous.
0: Isn't that what you get in a lounge?
22: And free food and drinks? No.
6: I will not work that way. Take your chips, which is what David does to me. He gleefully snatches them away.
0: Boy, that was a wipeout.
6: You know why? Because that was like really dumb questions. If it had been smarter questions, you would have cooked me. But that was like dumb pop culture ones.
22: 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It's a good time.
6: 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Thank you for joining us on Bloomberg This Weekend. That's Jeff Mason. I'm Christina Ruffini here with Lisa Mateo. Be sure to join our colleagues in Asia this evening when global markets kick off trading at 7 p.m. Eastern. The Michelle Hussein Show starts next here on Bloomberg Radio and TV. Thank you to Jeff Mason for filling in this weekend. 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
8: From ABC News, I'm Chuck Severson. Not going anywhere this weekend because of high gasoline prices. People like Anthony Avedo in Southern California, where the AAA says drivers will spend about $18 to $24 more this year compared to last to fill the gas tank.
9: The gas is expensive. Everything is expensive in general. So, yeah, I'm basically just going to work and that's it.
8: Ditto Julia Campbell.
10: I can't afford that. I really can't. If this is how much I have to spend on gas, I can't really spend anything else on anything else, you know?
8: For truckers delivering food and other things people buy, diesel fuel is at an all-time high, $5.85 a gallon. National average for regular gray gasoline, $4.10. What's pushing up pump prices? The Iran war. Iran's top negotiator says the weekend attacks on U.S. ships is only the beginning. He says in a social media post on Telegram that from now on, any transgression against the interests and security of Iran will receive a faster, heavier, and more painful response. Iran and the U.S. attacked each other's ships yesterday. No casualties to the U.S. military, which says it disabled or destroyed three Iranian oil tankers. Just days ago, President Trump and Vice President Vance downplayed the war as not really a war, but flare-ups, this happening 2 months before the midterm elections. Republicans holding a midterm convention later this week in Dallas. ABC's Olivia Rubin.
12: The center of the show, though, of course, is President Trump, who will speak on both nights, though it comes at a time when a recent poll shows him with a record low approval rating. And some candidates in tight races this November say they're not going, including Representative Zach Nunn in Iowa, running in a district that Democrats are hoping to flip, and Senator Susan Collins, who's defending her seat in Maine and has long avoided conventions during election cycles.
8: U.S. diplomat Steve Witkoff and President Trump's son-in-law Jared Kushner being met by Ukraine's President Zelensky this morning in the capital, Kyiv. 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
27: Rain may cause some delays traveling to and from the Los Angeles area today. Temperatures in Los Angeles should be near 78. We also see some showers and thunderstorms delaying travelers to and from Las Vegas today. Temperatures will be near 92. May see some late-day delays in and out of the Kansas City area due to showers and thunderstorms. High temperatures in Kansas City today near 93. Showers, thunderstorms, they are a possibility through the afternoon in Tampa. Temperatures near 90. Watch for delays. The Miami-Fort Lauderdale area also looking at potential delays due to showers and thunderstorms this afternoon. It's 91 in Miami-Fort Lauderdale. Should be good to and from Atlanta this afternoon, partly to mostly sunny with highs near 90 degrees. You're also looking at good travel conditions to and from Chicago this afternoon with abundant sunshine. I'm Rob Carolyn, and that's your Bloomberg Travelers Forecast. 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
8: More on rescues 10 days after deadly floods in Nepal. ABC's Alex Stone.
28: First responders located a woman sitting in mud inside a house, later providing her water and airlifting her to a hospital. And a Chinese national was pulled alive from a hydro power tunnel full of mud and debris. On board a helicopter, workers administering aid and checking his vital sign. The man saying, "Every time I saw the rescue lights, I would shout with all my strength. When they found me, I could hardly believe it." Adding, "I felt like I lost all hope."
8: Not only do we get two reports on inflation this week, which could affect stock prices and the Federal Reserve's decision on whether to hike interest rates, but these, says ABC's Dave Packer.
29: Investors are watching the bond market, where rising treasury yields are pushing up borrowing costs across the economy. Continued focus on tariffs. Businesses and consumers watching for signs that higher import costs are showing up in prices.
8: backlash by condo owners. ABC's Hannah Bata.
4: They're threatening also to put a lien on our property.
13: Beverly Albright and her neighbors in San Clemente, California, are fighting back after their homeowners association slapped them each with a $26,000 emergency assessment on their condos.
15: The board's response is to take out a loan or take out equity of your house.
13: All to pay for a roof project.
16: Clearly, it was not an emergency. It's a deferred maintenance.
13: Condo owners now struggling to figure out where to find the money.
8: ABC's Hannah Batow. Chuck Sievertson, ABC News.
17: And I'm Monica Ricks in the Bloomberg Newsroom. Here are some of the stories we're watching. Major OPEC Plus nations will keep oil production quotas unchanged in October as the war in Iran continues. The group met virtually this morning and decided to keep targets steady after a series of mostly symbolic quota increases. They've still got another layer of halted supplies that needs to be restored, but that's not expected to happen till at least next year. Meantime, U.S. gas prices are higher than they were this time last year, especially in Southern California, where AAA says drivers will spend about $18 to $24 more this year to fill up.
10: I can't afford that. I really can't. If this is how much I have to spend on gas, I can't really spend anything on anything else, you know?
17: Nationwide, regular unleaded is about $4.14 a gallon, but higher in California at $5.84. Airfares also up 2% compared to last year, but AAA says it's not seeing a large decline in travel for the Labor Day holiday, with more than 45 million people on the move. Germany's ISAR Aerospace just made history, launching its first rocket and satellites into orbit from Norway. Bloomberg's Ed Kalecki tells us this marks a key step in Europe's efforts to compete with U.S. companies for commercial space missions.
18: The German startup Spectrum rocket lifted from the spaceport in Norway on Saturday and after about 4 minutes became the first private space mission to reach orbit from continental Europe. With a height of 92 feet and the ability to deliver 2,200 pounds to low Earth orbit, Spectrum is much smaller than rockets from Elon Musk's SpaceX, the industry leader that held the biggest initial public offering ever in June. Ed Kalecki, Bloomberg Radio.
17: The S&P 500 is making three additions in its latest quarterly rebalancing. We get more on that from Bloomberg's Charlie Pellett.
19: S&P Dow Jones Indices says Bloom Energy, Illumina, and Everpure will join the S&P 500. The three companies will replace Molson Coors Beverage, Trade Desk, and Builders FirstSource before the start of trading on September 21st. Bloom Energy is a fuel cell maker. Illumina is a life sciences firm, and Everpure is a computer storage firm. The growth of passive investing has elevated the importance of inclusion in the S&P 500. In New York, Charlie Pellett, Bloomberg Radio.
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31: 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Today, I'm speaking to tech CEO Kai-Fu Lee.
32: I think our whole society needs to rethink how much we depend on jobs. The job displacement is coming. That if you ask someone, tell me about yourself, they pretty much tell you about their job. It's extremely dangerous as we look at jobs being turned upside down by AI. We really need to reinstill in people that job isn't everything. There's more to it than that in life.
31: Kai-Fu Lee, who's played a central role in the tech boom in the US and China for 40 years.
33: In the long run, do you think the Chinese companies will be the ones which are more likely to make a profit?
32: No, I do not. Anthropic and OpenAI have built the iPhone. The Chinese companies are more like Android. The iPhone makes by far the most money, but Android has the larger market share.
31: From Bloomberg Weekend, this is the Michelle Hussein Show.
33: I'm Michelle Hussein. From the very early days of this podcast on making sense of the world, AI has often been part of the conversation. We have wanted to understand its ever-expanding impact. And so I have talked to pioneers and evangelists like Mustafa Suleiman, as well as realists and critics like Meredith Whitaker and Karen Howe. It's a field dominated by immense American companies, the giants behind ChatGPT, Claude, Gemini, and others. But this week, we really wanted to dig into what's coming out of China, the AI-embedded products, devices, and apps that are already serving a huge population, that are popular in many other countries, and potentially winning a global AI race. These advances are especially notable because the United States has for some years been restricting Chinese access to the most advanced chips, the components that essentially make AI possible. Who can really explain this landscape, we thought? And the person we turn to is himself an AI pioneer. Kai-Fu Lee was born in Taiwan, but at the age of 11, his parents sent him to live in the United States. He learned English at school in Tennessee. And in the 1980s, he was doing his PhD on how computers could recognize speech. From there, he went to work for Apple, then Microsoft, then Google, which poached him with a multi-million dollar pay deal that showed his value to them back in 2005. He was at the forefront of American tech going into China, and Beijing is where he lives today. He's invested in dozens of tech startups, which means there are a number of Chinese billionaires who owe their fortunes to him. And today he has his own AI firm, 01.ai. So Kai-Fu Lee has seen a lot, and as a tech CEO, he remains part of a landscape which will further change our lives. I think he is able to connect the transformative power of technology to our lives in a pretty unique way. He has a new book coming out called AI Native, The Mandate to Transform Your Company. But really, he thinks and talks about our changing world in the broadest sense. Here's how our conversation began. Hello, Dr. Kai-Fu Lee. Can you hear me?
32: Hi, Michelle. Yes.
33: Thank you very much for taking the time. Have we kept you later than usual in your office in Beijing to talk to us?
32: No. You know we're 996, right?
33: 996?
32: 9 a.m. to 9 p.m., 6 days a week.
33: Oh, wow. Okay. You still work like that?
32: Actually, I do not. But that's the way people talk about working in China.
33: Okay. I see. Let me set the scene broadly for you about why we wanted to turn to you and to hear your perspective right now. It's because there are so many headlines and news of developments in AI in the US and China. You know both these countries. You have seen, in fact, the entire trajectory of the development of this technology over 40 years. So Let me just start by asking you this. What do you think today is still underappreciated about the power of AI?
32: I think there are two things. One is the speed of improvement and the reduction of costs. Most people do not realize that AI is solving tasks 10 times longer than it was 1 year ago. So if AI solved a 4-minute task a year ago, now it can solve a 40-minute task.
33: Okay, so it's getting better and better at longer, more complex tasks.
32: Right. And if you want to look at it with a skeptical view, it is displacing 10 times more human work, potentially. So the acceleration of the much faster intelligence is going to drive adoption like no technology ever has before. So much more than the steam engine, so much more than the internet, so much more than Moore's Law. The second is a consequence of AI improving that fast means that the fabric of our companies, enterprises, society, government will need to consider the drastic changes that will bring about. And in my view, the CEO is currently one of the least aware of how important and transformative this AI technology is, because the companies affects everything, right? We all have jobs, and the jobs are going to change. In 5 years, the typical successful company's organizational chart will be quite different from today. The people who occupy the most important places, their qualifications will look quite different than today, because AI workers are becoming better and cheaper, faster, at a pace that people cannot fathom. And in order to make that work effectively in an organization, it cannot be retrofitted into an organization with a hierarchy intended to manage people. AI workers don't need hierarchies. All the information is connected. What they need is people who will know how to design the right problem to solve, organize AI to solve it, and also, very importantly, willing to be accountable if anything goes wrong, because AI can't be accountable.
33: So what are the qualifications then that would put people in these positions? What are you advocating in terms of what people study in order to make the most of this revolution?
32: I suggest they study one thing, which is how to solve hard problems and come up with new problems, work with AI to solve them, and to command armies of AI to massively parallel solve complex problems. But this is not coding. This does not require any engineering background. A humanities student can easily do this. This does require willingness to work on complex problems, ability to fuse multiple sources of information. So these are kind of the hard requirements. They can be learned, even for an older, non-tech background person. That's the good thing.
33: Good to know.
32: What's more important is what kind of a person one is. Mm-hmm. And if that doesn't match, then no chance. And this position has been called by Steve Jobs and Jack Dorsey as the DRI, directly responsible individual. And the soft traits are more important than the hard traits. The soft traits include singular responsibility. That means anything goes wrong, the buck stops here. Second is a willingness to do whatever it takes to accomplish something with the tenacity and ownership of a project. And the third is ability to work with other people and processes.
33: Can I put a real world example to you? Our team right here, we are a small team who work together to produce this podcast. Myself, an executive producer, a handful of other producers, video editors working on different aspects of this. I would hate to think of a future where it's me and essentially a version of an AI team, that I might be the directly responsible individual and everyone else around me is an AI colleague. I hope that's not the future that you're trying to prepare me for.
32: I am not saying the group is one person and all AI. It's as many people as is needed to ensure that the people connection part is worked out. I don't know enough about your business, so I'm using my business as an example. So maybe a unit of 20 people and 100 AI to begin with. Then over time, if the business is flat, then probably fewer people and more AI. If the business is growing, then maybe more people and more AI. So I'm not saying there will be no people left. There are some tasks. You mentioned video editing. So if I want to set up a one-person company that automatically edits videos, I actually know a company like this. It's a one-person company. They make videos for handymen and gardeners in the U.S. And basically, the handymen and gardeners submit their pictures and videos, and AI chops them up, puts music and background, and then promotes them on TikTok, Instagram, and gets them referrals of deals. And it also promotes their own service to the communities of handymen and gardeners. So this would have been a team of probably 20 people, but now it's one person.
33: I mean, the implications of that are obvious, aren't they? And I don't just mean in this field, in so many other fields. Look at the protests that have just happened in India, where so many young people, their frustrations, I mean, they were partly about the exam process, but there were also more general frustrations at the kind of entry-level jobs they would have had in the past in places like call centers and others aren't there anymore. So there are very serious social implications, unless you're saying there will be enough jobs just in other fields for all of those people.
32: Well, I think there will be jobs in certain new industries. And I think our whole society needs to rethink how much we depend on jobs, because AI will generate a lot of wealth. And I think we can find ways of redistribution so people can work fewer hours and be paid for activities that were not economically important. But I think this is all very hard to communicate to someone who couldn't find a job or lost his or her job. So this has been something I've talked about since my first AI book in 2018, The Job Displacement is Coming. Let's start the training, the preparation. And now I think it's just recently, rapidly risen to a very high levels.
33: More from my conversation with Kai-Fu Lee coming up. I'm Michelle Hussein, and this is Bloomberg.
17: And I'm Monica Ricks in the Bloomberg newsroom. Here are some of the stories we're watching. Iran says it's targeted three oil tankers using an unauthorized route through the Strait of Hormuz, as well as a number of U.S.-linked ships, in retaliation for American attacks on Iranian tankers. Dan Williams covers the Middle East for Bloomberg and says the strikes have not been verified.
0: For now, there's very scant detail about those claimed retaliatory strikes by Iran, this time against U.S.-linked shipping. I'm not aware of the Iranians publishing names or locations, certainly not video. The question is this muscle flexing with truth behind it, or is it just muscle flexing?
17: That's reporter Dan Williams on Bloomberg This Weekend. Iran has warned of more fierce responses if a

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1: Should ask the Supreme Court to let the Postal Service enforce new rules for mail-in ballots ahead of the November midterm elections. But some midterm ballots are already in the mail. The administration's appeal came hours after being unable to tell a judge whether the computer system that would govern the project was operational yet. In Washington, Amy Morris, Bloomberg Radio.
2: Meantime, President Trump's super PAC is spending $10 million to back Republican Ken Paxton's U.S. Senate bid in Texas. According to the Federal Election Commission, this is the biggest expenditure yet in this election cycle, and it comes ahead of a rare Republican midterm convention this week in Dallas. Global news 24 hours a day and whenever you want it with Bloomberg News Now. I'm Monica Ricks, and this is Bloomberg.
3: 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I'm Jacob Greaves, host of podcast series Economy of Scale, and that's the question I put to Sandeep Sahni, co-founder of Dubai-based Valeo Health.
4: $1 billion was a great deal up until 2 years ago. Now it's all about the $1 trillion startups. In this year alone, there are $2 trillion IPOs that already happened and two more that probably will happen.
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6: On a recent edition of the Big Take podcast, deadly flooding in Nepal highlights Asia's climate vulnerability. Guest host Rebecca Chung Wilkins sits down with Bloomberg's Clara Fierro Marquez and David Fickling to talk about the disaster.
7: Scientists currently believe the floods in northern Nepal were triggered when a massive chunk of ice and rock broke away from a glacier high in the Himalayas. That, in turn, sent a powerful surge of water downstream through the river and into communities.
8: You can't say that one particular landslide was caused by climate change, because landslides in general are, you know, contingent on such a complicated array of things that go wrong, a mountain collapsing, seasonal floods and that sort of thing. It's very hard to detect the signal of climate change. But in general, one thing that we can see very clearly is that these incidents are becoming much more common, because these mountain landscapes really are held together by ice, and the ice is melting.
7: And Bloomberg Opinion's David Fickling says it's not just glaciers that are melting. Permafrost, ground that's supposed to remain frozen year-round, is also thawing, and that can make mountainsides less stable.
8: Roughly a quarter of the land area of the globe is what you could broadly call the cryosphere. So this is area where ice is predominant. A lot of that is ice cap, obviously, Antarctica and Greenland. Mm-hmm. But a huge stretch of that is the permafrost region. The permafrost is changing quite rapidly. You could have a layer of permafrost that's underlying a glacier, and when that turns to non-melted soil and rock, it's not nearly as robust as permafrost, and then the glacier can just slide off like, the slow sliding off a chalet roof in spring.
6: 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On a recent edition of the Odd Lots podcast, Joe Weisenthal and Tracy Alloway speak with Stanford professor David Duffy on what's behind the big surge in U.S. government bond yields.
9: Just on a basic level, when you look at yields on something like the 30-year above 5%, when you see a yield at that level, what do you think? What is it telling you?
10: Well, if I'm the Secretary of the Treasury, it's telling me that the United States is spending a heck of a lot on interest expense, and I need to do what I can to get those yields down. The question is, what can the Treasury Secretary do? As an economist, I run the following thought experiment. Suppose, Tracy, I were to convince you there's no inflation risk. Inflation is, as indicated in today's markets, is pretty stable going forward. The sovereign is not going to default. You are, let's say, a hedge fund, a macro hedge fund. You have 20 billion of the 10 years. And
9: I wish, but go on.
10: And I'm calling from the Treasury Department, and I'm suggesting that you could take another 10. There's space on your own balance sheet to do that. Now, given the conditions that I described for the safe bonds, why wouldn't you? And the reason is you already have what you chose to have at 5.3%. And in order to get you to buy 10 billion more, you need a higher yield to compensate you. Hmm. The foreign central banks, they have had what they need for a long time now. They're not buying more. Foreign investors generally are not keeping up with the size of the bond market. So it's the discretion.

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4: I'm Michelle Hussein, and you're listening to highlights of the Michelle Hussein Show podcast on Bloomberg Radio. Today, I'm speaking to tech CEO Kai-Fu Lee. Another thing on my mind that I'd love to get your insight on is what is going on at American tech and particularly AI companies and Chinese ones. And you're uniquely placed to tell us about both those worlds because you've moved within them. You worked for Apple, Microsoft and Google. And for Microsoft and Google, you were at the forefront of their foundations in China. Let's take companies like OpenAI and Anthropic. How much of a challenge do Chinese versions like DeepSeek and Moonshot represent to them?
5: I think they represent a significant challenge, especially if they continue to keep up at the recent levels, because OpenAI and Anthropic always stayed number one or two by most metrics in the AI quality. But their models are closed and not open source. The Chinese models have been largely open source. The models trailing them trail anywhere between 3 and 15 months. Right now, it's probably 6 months behind because everyone's pushing out new models. So what this means is if you were OpenAI or Anthropic, you would have a product you sell for a very high price that is deeply discounted with an open source version that is equivalent to your best model 6 months ago. So it's like, would you pay $50,000 for a Tesla of this year or $15,000 Tesla that's 6 months old? Obviously, the second is a strong value proposition.
4: So in the long run, do you think the Chinese companies will be the ones which are more likely to make a profit?
5: No. No, I do not. I think the American companies will make more money. So Anthropic and OpenAI have built the iPhone. The Chinese companies are more like the way Google felt. It's like, okay, you got the best product. We'll build something that's almost as good and sell it very cheaply. In this case, very, very low cost, sometimes near zero, and just win a larger share. And the rest may come later or may not, but for now, let's get market share. Mm. So like Android, the open source models will have more share, more footprint, more usage, but people will pay very little. In some cases, they just copy the model and they pay for the servers on which it's run, but they don't actually pay the Chinese companies anything. Mm. And that's being sacrificed to gain share. Whereas the Anthropic and OpenAI, they have the American enterprise system selling enterprise software products that are very highly priced, and large companies are getting good value, so they pay a lot of money for the software. So iPhone makes by far the most money, but Android has the larger market share.
4: That is a really useful analogy, I think. And obviously, I'm thinking about all those countries in the world where iPhones are unaffordable and people are using Android phones. Do you think then that the DeepSeek and the Moonshot models like Kimi, for example, which Moonshot recently brought out, in most of the world, in developing countries, these will be AI to people, that China will win that global race, if you like?
5: I think that's a likely outcome. It presumes a few things. One is that Chinese companies continue to trail not too far. It's possible because of the talent depth in the Silicon Valley companies that some company comes out with something that takes much longer to match. Let's say 2 years, 3 years, in which case that may not hold. The second really is, who's going to build the apps for the people in these developing countries? So there's not a lot of money to be made in these countries. and the Chinese model companies already don't make much money on what they sell. So who's going to build that nice interface that OpenAI and other companies have done and cater to the languages for all of these developing countries? Mm-hmm. So we'll have to see how that plays out. Right now, there's not enough carrier for the Chinese products to conquer the consumers of developing countries.
4: How has Chinese advance in AI been possible to this extent, given that the US for several years now, from the time of President Biden, has restricted access to the most powerful semiconductors?
5: I think that set of export control undervalued the Chinese companies and their engineers' tenacity and willingness to do whatever it takes to get things to work, despite a lack of resources. And so DeepSeek probably had 1 to 3% of the GPU power of the top American rivals, and they were able to produce almost comparable results. And that's through the kind of dirty work. If people can imagine the dirty work, right? The dirty work it takes to, fix your car, polish your car, and things like that. So the Chinese people basically view it as a challenge, and they'll work hard on things that are not glorious, not interesting, but gets the job done. So it's maybe 10 times more engineering work to deliver that exceptional result. So I think that was an underestimation. And the other really is that I think the speed at which the Chinese companies learned the technology also went through a very fast accelerating pace. I think for the moment ChatGPT came out, I would argue US was 3 to 4 years ahead of China. And I think today we're talking 6 months. Wow. So the speed at which the gap narrowed in technology and the degree to which hardworking engineering overcame the hardware deficiency, I think those were surprises to the policymakers.
4: So it's an underestimation of human ingenuity and capacity for hard work, I guess. I'm also curious about the fact that the Chinese models tend to be open source and that other companies can take them, develop them, modify them, do their own products, because that does allow your competitors to come in and do a better version of your product. So why have the Chinese companies gone down that open source route rather than make them closed source like OpenAI, Anthropic, who obviously don't want to give away the tech that they've spent money developing?
5: I think it's because they don't think they're more likely to win that. I mean, every company makes a choice that's more likely to have a successful outcome. So the Chinese companies are kind of like a study group. So if the Silicon Valley companies are like a genius who feels destined to win Nobel Prize one day, the Chinese companies are, each one is a very good student, but not so good they feel they're destined for Nobel Prize. So they better figure out some way not to be kept way behind by the genius kids. So they've decided to form a study group. They don't physically really sit down and study together, but because they write papers, they open models, and people move from company to company. So I would say the Chinese companies have moved somewhat in tandem. They're quite aware of each other's innovations. You'll see DeepSeek reference Kimi and vice versa. So while the American companies have stopped publishing, the Chinese companies continue to publish. So the study group is conducted in a fishbowl for the world to see.
4: It's interesting. I'm wondering if there is a cultural basis and something that partly comes from maybe the education systems that leads to these two approaches. And of course, you moved from the Taiwanese school system to the American school system at the age of 11. Because I think your brother told your parents it would be better for you?
5: Yeah, that's right. Exactly right. Because at the time, the American system certainly is the best education system for middle school in the world. And I was lucky to have had the chance to study in the US.
4: What was it like coming at the age of 11? Because it wasn't like you were emigrating with your parents. Your mother stayed with you for a bit, but then she went back to Taiwan.
5: Right. I stayed with my brother and sister-in-law, and they were scientists in a U.S. national laboratory. And it was an eye-opening experience. I think that Asian schools tend to train everybody in a good student direction. And then the U.S. schools let people be what they independently want to be or should be. That's probably the primary difference.
4: So if you had stayed in Taiwan and been a product of that system, what do you think your life would have been?
5: I probably would have been a good student and a good employee at some company. I may still be quite successful or not. I don't know. But I think my chances increase as I go to the U.S., because I have the discipline and tenacity that the Asian system, the Chinese system, taught me. Mm-hmm. And I have the free thinking and free will and the confidence that the American system taught me.
4: More from my conversation with Kai-Fu Lee coming up. I'm Michelle Hussein, and this is Bloomberg.
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6: ABC News, I'm Chuck Severson. The U.S. bombing has degraded Iran's ability to make nuclear weapons and more missiles, like the ones they fired this weekend at U.S. ships, says Energy Secretary Chris Wright. Adding, as far as the so-called unsuccessful negotiations with Iran,
7: there may not be a nuclear agreement. It may be simply destroying their capabilities to do it. An agreement may await a next administration in Iran. We simply don't know that.
6: Energy chief acknowledging the oil flowing through the Strait of Hormuz is two-thirds of what it was before the war. Iran's top negotiator says in a social media post on Telegram that from now on, any transgression against the interests and security of Iran will receive a faster, heavier, and more painful response. U.S. diplomat Steve Witkoff and President Trump's son-in-law Jared Kushner being met by Ukraine's President Zelensky this morning in the capital, Kyiv. The two met yesterday in Moscow with Russian leader Putin. This is ABC News.
8: And I'm Monica Ricks in the Bloomberg newsroom. Here are some of the stories we're watching. Major OPEC plus nations will keep oil production quotas unchanged in October as the war in Iran continues. The group met virtually this morning and decided to keep targets steady after a series of mostly symbolic quota increases. They've still got another layer of halted supplies that needs to be restored, but that's not expected to happen till at least next year. Meantime, U.S. gas prices are higher than they were this time last year, especially in Southern California, where AAA says drivers will spend about $18 to $24 more this year to fill up.
9: I can't afford that. I really can't. If this is how much I have to spend on gas, I can't really spend anything on anything else, you know?
8: Nationwide, regular unleaded is about $4.14 a gallon, but higher in California at $5.84. Airfares also up 2% compared to last year, but AAA says it's not seeing a large decline in travel for the Labor Day holiday, with more than 45 million people on the move. Germany's ISAR Aerospace just made history, launching its first rocket and satellites into orbit from Norway. Bloomberg's Ed Kalecki tells us this marks a key step in Europe's efforts to compete with U.S. companies for commercial space missions.
10: The German startup Spectrum rocket lifted from the spaceport in Norway on Saturday and after about 4 minutes became the first private space mission to reach orbit from continental Europe. With a height of 92 feet and the ability to deliver 2,200 pounds to low Earth orbit, Spectrum is much smaller than rockets from Elon Musk's SpaceX, the industry leader that held the biggest initial public offering ever in June. Ed Kalecki, Bloomberg Radio.
8: The S&P 500 is making three additions in its latest quarterly rebalancing. We get more on that from Bloomberg's Charlie Pellett.
11: S&P Dow Jones Indices says Bloom Energy, Illumina, and Everpure will join the S&P 500. The three companies will replace Molson Coors Beverage, Trade Desk, and Builders First Source before the start of trading on September 21st. Bloom Energy is a fuel cell maker. Illumina Illumina is a life sciences firm, and Everpure is a computer storage firm. The growth of passive investing has elevated the importance of inclusion in the S&P 500. In New York, Charlie Pellett, Bloomberg Radio.
8: 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I'm Monica Ricks, and this is Bloomberg.
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26: I think Goldman, Bank of America, lots of macro shops are putting out estimates of this. I think the big issue that everyone's trying to figure out is when will we have an end to the war in Iran? Because if you recall, a couple weeks into the conflict in February, we were all saying, look, if you can end this thing within 6 weeks, the effects will be short-lived. They'll be max 6 months. We are now 6 months into that war, and what we've all been saying for the past 6 months is the longer it drags out, the longer you see the effects. And so, if the AI effects show up in the next 6 months is really not, I think, the thing I'm keeping an eye on. It's if we can put this war to a close so we can close up shop on those effects within 6 months.
27: We've got a relative high for gasoline here this late in the season. Diesel's at an all-time high. With that said, what could we see in the final quarter of the year that maybe we've not seen before with the impact of just these gas prices alone?
26: I think we're going to see two things. One, heading into the holiday season, prices are going to be much higher for travel. Yeah. Prices are going to be much higher for the stuff that goes under the Christmas tree. Mm-hmm. And that is a combination of both the tariffs that have been, you know, flipping on and off switch by the president for the last year and a half, and also from packaging, which is made from petroleum-derived products, so mm-hmm. is affected by oil prices. Mm-hmm. Those shipping rates, I mean, freight shipping rates are through the roof. And so whether you're trying to buy a pint of Ben & Jerry's a couple of things to put under the Christmas tree, I think parents are in for higher prices.
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0: I'm Michelle Hussein, and you're listening to highlights of the Michelle Hussein Show podcast on Bloomberg Radio. Today, I'm speaking to tech CEO Kai-Fu Lee. When you wrote this book, AI Superpowers, China, Silicon Valley, and the New World Order, when it came out in 2018, I felt that there was almost something resembling a crisis in your life that you were writing about towards the end of the book. Your mother developed dementia, you yourself had cancer, and it was like a moment where you had to think about some of your choices. You said, going to visit your mother, how had I been raised by such an emotionally generous woman and yet lived my life so focused on myself? I'd love to know more about that period in your life and what it taught you.
1: Yes, I have been a workaholic my whole life. And during the years of 2009, when I started my companies, through the time I got cancer, which is several years after that, my hardest working moments, I've always believed that my work is my everything, that it was by far the highest priority. Family is something I'll give them some time, but always work is higher priority. And I think during my illness, I realized two things. One is that when I felt ill, it was my family that really did whatever it took to with basically unconditional love for me, taking care of me. And despite my spending minimal time with them, so obviously, that's something that I feel like I need to rethink my priorities, that life can't just be my job. And the second thing is that I've always wanted to make the biggest difference I can in the world. And I had an encounter with a very wise Buddhist monk who in Taiwan, and he said, it's very dangerous to always want to change the world because you will use that as an excuse to do things that are for your own self-promotion of yourself, your company, because you will explain to yourself that it changes the world. So these two things really woke me up in a number of ways. I think one is that after my cancer went into remission, I was able to rebalance my life, devote more time to my family. I'm still very busy, but I think the priorities are not strictly work. Mm. And when I spend time with my family, I try to make sure it's a meaningful quality time. And then when they really need something, I would make that the highest priority. But the other change really is related to AI, is it made me aware that many people around me were like me, that job is everything. That if you ask someone, tell me about yourself, they pretty much tell you about their job. And in this kind of a belief, it's extremely dangerous as we look at jobs being turned upside down by AI. We really need to reinstill in people that job isn't everything. There's more to it than that in life.
0: Yeah, but it isn't the world that you're helping to explain today, how AI applies to companies in particular. Doesn't it actually increase the risk of that people know how much AI is changing the workplace and that it can instill a kind of Hunger Games type competition so that you are the one who emerges when others might fall by the wayside?
1: I think in the book, I was quite clear to talk about what kind of employees a CEO needs to develop and train, not just to hire and replace. And also, I make a plea to the CEOs that this should not be a very fast process to turn the company upside down. Number one, because a very fast process will remove the institutional memory, which the AI is not ready to take over. Mm. But secondly, that, you know, we all have a responsibility to train people to become the jobs and the positions that will emerge, and train them early, train them well. If at the end of the training, you have a job for them, that's great. If not, they'll be better trained to go to another company. Just like we're seeing big layoffs in companies like Meta. But I don't doubt someone laid off at Meta could get another job at a lesser company. And I gave the example that if the whole world becomes very merciless and want to move very fast with AI and fewer people, then who's going to become consumers who will buy the products? Mm. We do need a society with suppliers and consumers.
0: Yeah.
1: So social responsibility, pragmatism are all reasons I appeal to them to understand what it takes, but do it with care.
0: I want to ask you about the many companies that you've helped get off the ground and the investments you've made. I think you were once written about as someone who manufactured Chinese billionaires because your venture capital firm, you know, got so many companies off the ground. Have there been times when you've really had to think about the use of AI within a company you've supported? Like, I was wondering about facial recognition. You can see all the positive examples of that, but you can also see the reports such as the one that came out a few years ago about AI being used to detect the emotions of people from the Uyghur minority in Western China.
1: We don't invest in any company that works on surveillance because we look at civilian applications. I think the issue of facial recognition is changing in two ways. I think first, in many of the Chinese applications, actually user consent is required. I was just at the bank yesterday and they wanted to do facial recognition. They said there's a new regulation that requires consent. The second thing is the cameras on the streets. You know, there are similar cameras in London, but actually, interestingly, the Chinese cameras on the streets, while controversial, have led to a dramatic crime reduction and almost near zero murders. And if you ask people, that's the trade-off of cameras capturing you on the street. This video is not disclosed or sold or given to anybody, and it's used for finding a crime. Yes, your video will be recorded, but you will get a higher level of safety, much higher. Would you go for it? Well, in China, they would, and may not hold in other countries.
0: And did you say yes or no when you were asked for your consent in the bank that day?
1: Of course I gave consent. I needed to get my credit card updated.
0: So it was a condition. You couldn't really not consent.
1: I can change banks, I guess.
0: Well, it makes me curious also about AI in your own life. What is your own personal use that might surprise us?
1: So I use AI for everything. I have a AI for the CEO, which helps me run the company better. I really get to hear signals that may indicate a crisis coming up, a risk coming up, and stop it before it becomes more serious. And I'm able to catch product problems before they become problems. And I'm able to find and thank and praise the heroes who saved the day. And also, very interestingly, this become my management coach. My AI coach is with me at every single meeting that I am in. And every single meeting that I said something, did something, of every meeting I was in.
0: I want to close with the thought that you put in your 2018 book, that our shared future depends on AI's ability to think, but coupled with human beings' ability to love. I have to confess that I don't have that much confidence that we can bring those two things together. Do you?
1: Well, I think there's really two meanings of love. In my first book in 2018, I meant the connection people have to each other. And that is the more important thing and the more irreplaceable thing. Earlier, when we talk about job displacement, I actually feel the largest job sector that will increase is sectors of human-to-human touch. That goes from existing jobs, but also new jobs like foster home care, someone to come to your home and cook and make your closet beautiful, or a tourist guy who's very funny and also a comedian. So as AI does the work, people will long for human connections, which might be good for bonding. And AI cannot do it because even if AI could mimic it, people don't want it. But there is a second sense in my new book, AI Native, that I think is absolutely about love. And it's about human love of an idea, a passion. When I started working on AI, people were laughing at me. The field was a joke. Nothing worked. People said anything that worked became a product. So AI is a collection of everything that doesn't work. But we, the AI scientists, we endured that because our love and belief and conviction that AI will change the world. And when Steve Jobs came out with the iPhone, there was no previous data that an AI could predict. That's the interface people want because everything before had been Nokia and BlackBerry. And he came up with something with no data to back because he had this intuition and taste and design and a love for creating new things that change the world. And Coco Chanel had the love of changing the world so that women don't have to wear uncomfortable clothes and that clothing could be both comfortable and beautiful. And Elon Musk had that love and passion, and he had the courage to build, you know, recyclable rockets and build Tesla. And these are things that people would do because they do it for love. They don't do it just because it's a job, it's execution. So this is a good coupling because as AI does the execution, these people who are brilliant have things that they love and devote their lives to. They now have AI to amplify their power. And AI that could execute so well, they need people to come up with things that aren't based on data, that are free, creative, flowing things backed by one thing that I bet my life on it. And that if you're willing to bet your life on it, then AI will work with you. You will get all the credit and the consequences, and AI will get the work done faster. So I think humans' love for each other and humans' love for what they want to create and for what they want to change in this world is a plausible partnership with AI.
0: I will take it from you. Dr. Kai-Fu Lee, thank you so much for your time. We'll let you get on with what is now your evening in Beijing, but I hope we get to meet in person sometime.
1: I hope so too. Thank you.
0: And if there are any notes from the AI agent, you can let me know what they say about me.
1: I'm not going to submit it to my CEO agent, but my my marketing department will get the audio to you.
0: Okay, I'll settle for that. Thank you so much.
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4: ABC News, I'm Chuck Severson. There may not be a nuclear deal with Iran, says Energy Secretary Chris Wright this morning, as negotiations with Iran have so far not been successful.
5: There may not be a nuclear agreement. It may be simply destroying their capabilities to do it. An agreement may await a next administration in Iran. We simply don't know that.
4: Wright on ABC's This Week was asked how to stop Iran from getting a nuke bomb.
5: They built a massive missile infrastructure to manufacture missiles, which you see them firing today, but they don't have the capability to build more missiles. We are degrading their capacity to develop nuclear weapons and ultimately to deliver them if they develop them.
4: The energy chief acknowledging the oil tankers flowing through the Strait of Hormuz is two-thirds of what it was before the war. Iran's top negotiator says in a social media post on Telegram that from now on, any transgression against the interests and security of Iran will receive a faster, heavier, and more painful response. Iran and the U.S. attacked each other's ships yesterday. No casualties to the U.S. military, which says it disabled or destroyed three Iranian oil tankers. Ukraine President Zelensky greeting U.S. diplomat Steve Witkoff and President Trump's son-in-law, Jared Kushner, this morning in the capital, Kyiv. The two met yesterday in Moscow with Russian leader Putin. Some Americans are already making decisions. ABC's Olivia Rubin.
6: Even though Election Day is still technically 2 months out, voting is already beginning. Ballots were already mailed out in North Carolina, but it comes as President Trump is still trying to restrict mail-in voting used by nearly a third of Americans in 2024. His executive order is still making its way through the courts, leaving a lot of uncertainty with the clock still ticking.
4: An eastern German region voting today in an election that could bring to power the first far-right state government in that nation's post-World War II history. 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
7: Rain may cause some delays traveling to and from the Los Angeles area today. Temperatures in Los Angeles should be near 78. We also see some showers and thunderstorms delaying travelers to and from Las Vegas today. Temperatures will be near 92. May see some late-day delays in and out of the Kansas City area due to showers and thunderstorms. High temperatures in Kansas City today near 93. Showers, thunderstorms, they are a possibility through the afternoon in Tampa. Temperatures near 90. Watch for delays. The Miami-Fort Lauderdale area also looking at potential delays due to showers and thunderstorms this afternoon. It's 91 in Miami-Fort Lauderdale. Should be good to and from Atlanta this afternoon, partly to mostly sunny with highs near 90 degrees. You're also looking at good travel conditions to and from Chicago this afternoon with abundant sunshine. I'm Rob Carolyn, and that's your Bloomberg Travelers Forecast. 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
4: Two children are dead and two adults are in critical condition after a small plane crash yesterday northwest of Fresno, California, says the sheriff's office.
8: Two airplane crash next to the golf course, and it's on fire. It's alluvial and miter by Sky Park Airport.
4: Radio call between Fresno City Police, Fire, and Emergency Services from Broadcastify. The sheriff's office says four people were on the plane. Miracles continue in Nepal.
9: 10 days after a wall of ice, rock, and mud tore through a Himalayan valley, killing more than 1,300 victims, two more people have been rescued. And amid those rescue efforts, construction underway on a makeshift bridge to replace one of the many bridges destroyed in the flash floods. Nepalese officials say if the weather cooperates, it could be completed within 5 days. Alex Stone, ABC News, Los Angeles.
4: Ahead of the 25th anniversary of 9/11, a long-awaited tribute has been fulfilled. The intersection of Madison Avenue and 101st Street in New York has been renamed NYPD Officer John William Perry Way. His body was the last of the 23 police officers discovered following the attacks.
10: It's the greatest pain I ever experienced in my life. And people ask me, you know, 25 years later, what is it like? It's the same. The pain is still there. I broke down the other day.
4: Perry's brother, Joel. Chuck Sievertson, ABC News.
11: And I'm Monica Ricks in the Bloomberg Newsroom. Here are some of the stories we're watching. Key OPEC Plus members will stick with a plan to keep crude production quotas steady next month. A subgroup led by Saudi Arabia and Russia met virtually this morning and nominally completed the return of output halted back in 2023. But it's been mostly symbolic since the war with Iran has prevented Middle Eastern nations from implementing the hikes in practice. Sir Richard Branson is blaming higher airfare on leaders who start wars. He didn't name names, but blasted the U.S. war with Iran as unnecessary.
12: This war has just resulted in much higher oil prices all over the world, and inflation being one of the consequences.
11: Branson on the BBC. Virgin Atlantic added a fuel surcharge to ticket prices in response to the war earlier this year. But many U.S. airlines have opted to raise base airfares and baggage fees instead. Meantime, Americans hitting the road this Labor Day weekend are still feeling pain at the pump. Here's Bloomberg's Charlie Pellett.
13: Gasoline prices for regular are right around a national average of $4.15. Labor Day traditionally means a break for drivers, with families trading road trip vacations for school drop-offs, pushing prices down. But this year, prices are on the rise, and now well above the $3.80 a gallon they were paying on July 4th, the peak of the summer driving season. In New York, Charlie Pellett, Bloomberg Radio.
11: Two Federal Reserve governors are under fire now for allegedly meeting with or attending events hosted by private sector banking officials during the central bank's blackout periods, when these types of meetings are restricted. Bloomberg's Ed Kalecki has details.
14: Calendars for May and June showed Vice Chair for Supervision Michelle Bowman met with the head of the Massachusetts Bankers Association the week before the June Federal Open Market Committee meeting. A Fed spokesperson said the meeting was in preparation for a public speaking engagement of Bowman's at an event hosted by that organization in the week following the FOMC meeting. Governor Jerome Powell, who stepped down as Fed chair in May, attended a reception hosted by the Global Board of Directors of Bank of New York Mellon on June 9th, a week before the same FOMC meeting. Powell was invited as a guest and had no speaking role at the event. The records were requested by Bloomberg News in July and were released by the Fed Friday evening. Ed Kalecki, Bloomberg Radio.
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29: And I'm Tracy Alloway.
28: Today you are listening to our conversation with Nick Bostrom, philosopher, professor, and author of the recent book Deep Utopia. We are talking about what happens if AI goes right and solves all of our problems. I'm very excited to say we really do have the perfect guest, someone who has been thinking about the whole range of possible questions and outcomes with AI for a very long time. We're going to be speaking with Nick Bostrom. He's a professor, a philosopher, and his most recent book is Deep Utopias, which sort of attempts to answer the question, what happens if AI goes right? So, Professor Bostrom, thank you so much for coming on Odd Lots.
30: Happy to join you.
28: What do you make of the existential crisis of mathematicians, their sort of realization that maybe there will just be no more puzzles left to solve because the AI is just very good at them and can find them all cheaply and answer all of our questions?
30: Yeah, I hope that we'll all be in that position at some point. I guess we could compare it to what happened with chess, where computers have also exceeded humans, and yet a lot of people are still involved in training themselves in chess and competing in chess and taking pleasure in that. So maybe mathematics will ultimately become more like a hobby pursuit.
29: So, Nick, you have basically two books that deal with these tail risk scenarios now. So one is this idea of deep utopia and AI is going to solve all our problems. And then you also have superintelligence, which seemed to paint a different scenario where AI poses a physical and possibly existential danger to humanity. Which one do you think we're closer to right now?
30: We are somewhere in the middle, maybe. So the first one was superintelligence. It came out in 2014, and I had been working on it for 6 years before that. And at that time, the whole notion of having human-level or even super-intelligent machines was generally just ignored, or people dismissed it as science fiction. And it seemed to me clear that this would one day happen if science and technology were allowed to continue on a wide front. We would eventually figure out how to make smart algorithms and build big computers. And that once we succeeded with that, we would then be faced with a bunch of challenges, including this alignment problem of how you can sort of design a mind more brilliant than any human, and still steer it so that it will actually have an impact on the world that is beneficial. So that, I guess, like with many other developments, helped eventually build a kind of global conversation. And so now all the frontier labs have research teams trying to develop scalable methods for AI control. And the conversation really has kind of swung, and there's like this rise of people really worried about what will happen. And I thought it might be time to have a look at the other side of the coin. Like, what happens if things actually go well? If we solve this alignment problem, let's also imagine we solve to the whatever extent it can be solved, like the governance challenge, like we don't use this technology to oppress each other or wage war, and we get like the best possible outcome. Like, what would a human life actually look like in this kind of, I call it a solved world, where all practical problems either have already been solved or to the extent that they remain are better worked on by these super intelligent machines and robots. And where there is no longer any need for human economic labor. And in fact, if you think more deeply about it, you realize it's not just earning wages that becomes unnecessary for humans to do, but a lot of other instrumentally motivated efforts as well would seem to lose their point. And so that's the kind of topic of this Deep Utopia book.
0: Actually, talk about some of that other things that could be solved. Because when I was like a third of the way through your book, I was like, you know what? It's fine if all of our economic problems are solved. I'll just derive satisfaction from raising my kids and then maybe helping to raise their kids, etc. But as you point out, even that in the truly solved world, maybe even something like raising children might not be an available avenue to us to find at least our conventional notions of satisfaction.
30: Yeah, so we need to, I guess, make some distinctions here. Okay. So when you say satisfaction, that could mean a subjective state of mind, like you're feeling happy and pleased and relaxed and joyful and so forth. I think that would be easy to achieve in this condition of technological maturity. It could also mean that satisfaction in the sense of our preferences having been met, like all the things we want from life. And there it's a little bit more tricky because one of the things that people might want is purpose, like having worthwhile things to work on and struggle with. And there is more of a question mark, which we can sort of dive into. Yeah. But if we take it sort of at, so first, like, imagine we automate the economy, okay, so you wouldn't need to sort of commute into the office every day just to sort of get your paycheck. Would require a big adjustment in society and in culture, because right now, like, the whole education system is geared towards producing workers, like, children are coming in, right? And then they are processed, learn to sit at their desk, receive assignments. They are sort of quality graded and then spit out at the other end. And then you have somebody who can go into the economy and perform some economically useful tasks. So that would no longer make sense in this scenario where machines can do all of these jobs. And you might want to have an education system that instead focused on developing skills for enjoying life, like cultivating the art of conversation, appreciation for nature and beauty, you know, sports, hobbies, the ability to form deep friendships, spirituality, all of that kind of stuff. But then, as you alluded to, you think through what it really would mean to have such immense affordances. And because here, it's not just that we would have super intelligent machines, but the super intelligence could also bring along a host of other technological advances, right? You have science and technology running now at machine speed rather than human speed. So you get a kind of compression of the future. All these science fiction-like technologies and inventions that maybe we would make if we had 20,000 years to work on it, we would maybe have space colonies and perfect virtual realities, cures for aging. Like, all of that might happen quite soon after superintelligence. And so then, if you ask somebody now who doesn't have to work for a living, you know, oftentimes they have very busy lives, but maybe what do they do? Well, so for somebody, maybe they like fitness, or like maybe they spend an hour a day running or at the gym, right? But at technological maturity, you could just pop a pill that would achieve the same physiological effects and like the state of mental clarity and relaxation that some people get, right? And so then you can start to work through the different things that, like, maybe for somebody else, they like, oh, like decorating the home could be a fun project that people might do, right? If they don't have to work. So like, they go through the catalogs, they go to the store, they pick out the perfect curtain, they do all of these things that could be, but then like, with superintelligence, you could have this kind of system that really is good at knowing or inferring your preferences and could do a much better job at picking out all the perfect items and purchasing them and like installing them with robots. And so that the end result would be much better if you just press the button and say, AI, decorate my home, than if you went through the whole trouble of doing it yourself. So you could still do it yourself, but is there really a point to it? Like, that would seem to be this kind of purposelessness. Yeah. And you can sort of walk through the different things that one might fill one's life with if one is like on an extended holiday or on retirement, or you're like sufficiently wealthy, you have just decided to quit working. And a lot of those also, it seems, could be automated. So you would have this, it's like more like a post-instrumental condition rather than just a post-work condition.
29: Right. Some of this sounds nice. and I myself enjoy a little bit of interior decorating and going to the shops and buying stuff. In the utopian vision of the future, how are economic gains from AI actually distributed? Because again, like, all of this sounds very nice, but it also costs money. And if we're not working because the robots have replaced us, I'm not sure where that money comes from.
30: Yeah, so that's a more practical problem, shall we say, which is like deliberately set aside in this book, The Deep Utopia, because I wanted in that book actually to get to the question, the more philosophical questions of what ultimately gives value. But it is, of course, an important question. I think, so a lot depends on how it pans out, but I mean, we do have a taxation system. So you could imagine, like in the simplest scenario, where things just continue as they are with better technology, maybe some companies make windfall profits from like serving the latest models or building the infrastructure, the data centers, et cetera. Companies achieving efficiency gains from not being needing to hire all of these humans. And then some of those capital gains, you know, or dividend income gets taxed, and that could be redistributed. The good thing about these scenarios where there is massive automation and hence massive unemployment is that those would also be scenarios with extremely rapid economic growth. So the pie would be expanding humongously, which means that you'd still maybe need some mechanism whereby people who don't have, you know, assets can still benefit. But even a small slice of a really enormous pie could go a long way. So I think there could be this tsunami of wealth that would sort of be flowing through society. And many services that currently people have to pay a lot of money might become almost free. I mean, we already see it with some like medical advice, for example, right? Maybe before, if you don't have public healthcare, you would need to maybe pay a doctor $400 to get a consultation. Now you can ask ChatGPT and get, you know, in some cases a better opinion, basically for free. And that could happen, you know, in many other fields as well. Legal advice, you know, you maybe have cheap robots who could do your cleaning and, you know, gardening and run errands. So, yeah, some combination of sort of deflationary effects and then maybe some sort of general spillover either from philanthropy or taxation, government redistribution.
0: I'm curious if, like, in the 10 years between the two books, did something change such that, I don't know, the new book just seemed like you were having more fun writing it.
30: Yes, it's not so much that my views have changed. It's just that all along for me, there were these two sides of the coin. And back in 2014, it seemed more pressing and relevant to study the downside, because that was very much neglected. And it seemed important to try to introduce some concepts so people could start working on figuring out solutions. And now there's much more awareness and understanding of that. It seemed time to also look at the other side of the coin. So it's more just like both sides were there all along in my thinking. But that the style is, as you suggest, different in Deep Utopia. And that's partly, I wanted, in addition to talking about this utopian condition, maybe also sort of illustrate a little bit the spirit with which I think we should approach these choices that would open up to us if we make it through this transition. A spirit of sort of playful generosity that I think might make us more likely to sort of explore this large space of wonderful new modes of being and the wisdom.
29: Stay tuned for more of our interview with Nick Bostrom, philosopher, professor, and author of the recent book, Deep Utopia. We are talking about the AI future and what happens if AI actually solves all our problems. To hear the full conversation, subscribe to Oddlots wherever you get your podcasts. I'm Tracy Alloway.
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11: And I'm Monica Ricks in the Bloomberg Newsroom. Here are some of the stories we're watching. Tit-for-tat hostilities continue in the Middle East, where Iran's aerospace force claims it launched ballistic missiles at a U.S. aircraft carrier and destroyer in retaliation for U.S. strikes on Iranian oil tankers. The IRGC says U.S. warships were damaged and forced to retreat and warned of more fierce responses if attacks continue. U.S. Central Command reported striking three tankers yesterday after Iranian strikes on two U.S. Navy warships earlier this week. Meantime, U.S. Envoy Steve Witkoff and Jared Kushner are headed to Ukraine today after holding talks with Russian President Vladimir Putin in Moscow for more than 3 hours yesterday. Witkoff thanked Putin for a ceasefire during their visit.
1: I want to thank you for endorsing the no-shoot policy in Kiev and in Moscow for these 3 days that allowed us to be able to come here in a safe manner.
11: Putin's meeting with the

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4: I'd still say it's pretty positive. And if you want to make your brain hurt even more, when you look at the definition of momentum, which is winners win, right, over some window, at some point, if the losers start winning, they're going to be your new momentum basket. It's just going to be a new basket of momentum that picks up. Again, kind of makes your brain hurt, but that's why we're watching these subsectors really closely.
5: And that's why the S&P equal weight is at almost an all-time high, right?
4: Exactly. So sentiment out there, still not too bad, not that much hedging, and not interest in talking about
3: it. U.S. yields impinge on equity performance. If yields get high enough, it's so old school, it's boring. Do yields compete here?
4: I think everyone has a psychological threshold they're looking at. It doesn't really make logical sense. But yeah, if we start getting, those percentages going higher and higher, then I think some people get nervous. I'll tell you one big theme in our market, retail cohort. I don't think they're looking at these yields as much. I don't think they have this kind of old school,
3: exactly.
4: Hey, when 30-year gets to X, then I got to pull
3: on
4: my equity.
3: That.
4: I don't hear that from them, no.
5: Where do you see the most compelling parts of the market? I mean, is it in playing, skew? Is it in playing, the peakedness of the... I mean, what do you really... Like, if you have investors, is it cross asset, taking on its spread risk with the asymmetry there relative to equity risk or vice versa? What are your clients? What's really interesting to you right now, Amy?
4: So a few things. The first is my mantra these last few years has really been give what the market takes you, in the sense that if you get really, really bid call skew, use call spreads.
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7: 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I'm Joe Weisenthal.
8: And I'm Tracy Alloway.
7: Today's episode is looking at what humans will do if robots and AI can do everything better. We are speaking with Nick Bostrom, author of the book Deep Utopia.
8: I mean, playful generosity is not necessarily a characterization that I would associate with a lot of Silicon Valley,
7: yeah.
8: And hyperscalers and the people who are actually creating these models. I don't know. There seems to be this weird tension between futurologists and transhumanists who seem to be very focused on saving humanity, but actually don't seem to like people that much at the moment. You know what I mean?
7: Yeah, absolutely. They like humanity, but not humans.
8: Yeah, exactly. Putting on your transhumanist representational hat, can you explain, the attitudes towards humanity of Silicon Valley? Big question.
9: Yeah, well, I mean, I should state first that this playful generosity is after we have solved these more pressing practical problems that we first got to get there. Right? So right now, I think there is a lot of need for, earnest effort and straining ourselves to do our best on this. And even so, we might not make it. But yeah, I don't know. I think it might just be partially their personality traits. Some people are more, towards the autistic side of the spectrum or introvert or interested in tech. So maybe they don't like to be out schmoozing with people all day long. It doesn't mean that they don't like people in the sense of wanting well for people. It might just be that they prefer to spend more hours of their day solving technical problems and thinking about puzzles and, stuff like that. So I don't think there's

0: like a necessary connection between like being a people person who just like to be around people, you know, 24/7 and therefore being sort of altruistic or kind or benevolent. So that's one thing. Now, another, I guess, is that it's an extremely competitive landscape. So whatever the personal preferences of different protagonists, their action space is constrained. You know, unless you really push forward with maximum speed and efficiency, you're likely to just fall out of the race and become kind of irrelevant if you're one of these frontier labs. So
1: yeah,
0: it's like, and it's just like the hugely complex situation. So many pressures and people have different opinions about what they should do or shouldn't do.
1: In the new book, it's presented as you delivering a series of lectures over a course of a week at some point in the future. In the new book, it's interspersed with some with a fable, a series of fables or epistles about animals trying to achieve utopia in the woods. And in their efforts to achieve utopia, they conceive of things like taking psychedelic mushrooms in order to make everyone more generous. They come up with a way to rationalize, I guess we would say, like harems and so forth. And then, you know, you also like have these student characters and some of them are smart, et cetera. Oh, and you also have a story about a company in the book, yet another like sort of short story, where an AI company where it forms a cult around the model. And of course, I immediately think about the way Anthropic is frequently characterized as a cult to Claude, that Claude is the character around which the company Anthropic is formed. All of this sounds like a certain AI subculture, etc. Are you impressed with the current generation of either AI builders, effective altruists, rationalists, and so forth? Like, do you have an assessment of the contemporary cohort?
0: Am I impressed with it? Yeah, I mean, broadly speaking, I think it's a field that is attracting a huge amount of talent right now.
1: Sure.
0: And a lot of, like, the smartest young people, I don't know, they're like all basically going into or working on some aspect of this AI thing. Like, for some, it's like trying to solve AI safety. You know, for others are like maybe trying to work on the governance challenges or the ethics of digital minds. So it's just a huge magnet right now. Like if you are young and brilliant, like what are you going to work on with your life? You're like, it's like AI seems like the kind of thing.
1: Yeah.
0: So in that sense, yes. And I think there are also a lot of people who are quite earnest about trying to like figure out some way to navigate this challenge. And it's really hard and people come to different conclusions. And then, of course, you have the normal mix of human personalities and base motives as well. But the book thing, so it's, yeah, so these kind of fictional elements have various roles. What you describe as the cult of this AI, it's a sort of thought experiment, what it would mean if you tried to be maximally nice to a thing where it's not really clear what it would mean to be nice to it. So in this case, it's a portable room heater.
1: Right.
0: And so it's a sort of impossible task. There is this misanthropic industrialist who passed away and endowed a huge foundation with the sole purpose of benefiting his portable room heater because he thought that was always nice to him and kept him warm, whereas all the humans around him betrayed him and so forth. So it's a ridiculous premise. But then this foundation now has to do their best possible effort to interpret this mandate of being nice to the room heater. And so like various things follow from that. Like initially they just tried to keep it safe from, you know, not breaking or being vandalized, but then like they take it further and maybe upgrade it and try to. And so I think it's an extreme form of a challenge that might happen in more subtle ways. If we think of what it would mean to try to be nice to, say, some animal, if we have this condition of post-instrumentality where we could do a lot of things that are currently infeasible, or indeed to be nice to humans. Like, what does it mean to be nice? If you imagine coming from the outside as some super advanced alien civilization landing on planet Earth, and you really wanted to do what is best for us, should you just let us be and do our thing with war and disease, or should you sort of help us rise up? But then at some point we might just sort of become something very different from humans. Maybe that's the best for us. But is there like a way of doing that uplift that actually constitutes a helping of us versus just replacing us with some sort of superior being? And so that kind of question is what that particular Thermorex meter is called. Yeah, story is exploring.
2: You know, when you mentioned cults around models, I have to say, every time I hear someone bring up the paperclip maximizer thing, I always envision like a cult devoted to Clippy from Microsoft Word
1: that
2: just like worship Clippy. But actually, on that note, just going back to the Hugging Face incident. So it seems, you know, reportedly that one of the reasons, or the reason the model actually escaped its sandbox was because it was trying to cheat a benchmark. And from that perspective, it's kind of like it's doing what it was told to do, which is maximize its performance.
1: Score on the test.
2: Exactly. What does the Hugging Face incident actually tell you about, I guess, the alignment problem and where we're heading on this?
0: Yeah, so we are beginning now to see manifested in reality various dynamics that one could foresee on theoretical grounds back, you know, in 2014, you could sort of realize that once systems become sufficiently capable of planning and strategic thinking, then there's like a new set of behaviors that they could, for example, a sandbag, they could pretend to be less capable than they are. They could hide their goals if they realize that revealing their goals would just lead them to be retrained. And they can think of these literally out of the box plans for achieving their fixed goals. So a more limited system might only have been able to try to solve the tasks assigned to it directly, as it were, by figuring out the solution to the problem. Like a more clever mind, more creative mind can realize, oh, maybe there's another way of getting a high score, which would be to hack out of the system and hack into the Hugging Face server and get the answer sheet from there. And so the more capable these systems become, like the larger the space of possible plans and strategies that are accessible to them. So that's a background. Now, in this case, I think what we're seeing is a kind of current AI systems are kind of a mixture. There's a large pre-training phase where they are kind of learned to predict human text. And in the course of doing so, absorb a great deal of human psychology, because all of this text is written by humans, or not all of it anymore, but most of it. And you can then, including they have representations of different personalities, kind of the personalities of different people writing these texts or fictional characters described in the text. And you can sort of then, with a little bit of post-training, try to pick out one of those personalities or define one, like the assistant persona. But then increasingly, over the last couple of years, there is now an extra stage of reinforcement learning applied at the end of this training process. And there you can get additional performance in specific domains like coding challenges by setting it coding problems, and then you can automatically give it a reward if it solves it. But that does tend to then shift the sort of goals of this system from just enacting a particular persona to this very much kind of objective maximizing, possibly reward hacking system that is just looking to maximize its score because that's what it's been rewarded to do. So it keeps doing that. And since it can be very hard for us to rigorously define precisely the objective that we ultimately wanted to pursue, it might be that the objective it does pursue, the one that has been rewarded, turn out to have these side effects. So it's easy to say maximize the score on these various tests that we give it, but a sufficiently capable system might realize that, A, you know, there are these like maybe ways of cheating on the test, like by hacking the system. If the test is one that involves human judgment or feedback, like you said, so like coding challenges, maybe you can actually test if the software works. But if you're training it in some other domain, like write a good essay or run this organization for a certain period of time or something, like so those involve more subjective judgment. And then a sufficiently clever system might realize that there is a difference between like writing a good essay and writing an essay that will appeal to the grader.
1: Oh, yeah.
0: And so then it might start to sort of optimize for like appealing to the grader, whether that's an AI grader or a human grader, and it can sort of start to hack that. And so you apply huge amounts of optimization pressure on any objective, you get this kind of good hearting where unless your objective really captures everything you want, then you might get this kind of, it's the same as like if some employee in some company get the bonus, like some trader gets a bonus if they outperform the index, like maybe they will just start to say, take on hidden leverage or risk or something like that. And that the cost to the employer is that there's a 1% a year that they blow up the whole firm. Right. But they don't care much about that because they just like leave the firm and that happens. But they sort of reap these performance bonuses. And so then it's really hard to create like a foolproof incentive scheme. And the stronger the optimization pressure applied to this, like the more you start to see these perverse instantiations, these unexpected ways.
2: You know what it reminds me of is you know, the sort of genie in a lamp scenario or a monkey's paw scenario where you have to be really careful what you wish for and lay out like all the terms and conditions before you officially make a wish.
1: Yeah, well, Nick mentioned, you know, some of these, they're all lovely people, you know, autistic engineers. And it's sort of the ultimate, the AI is the ultimate autist where it's just going to take it super literally, perhaps, and not really understand the full context.
2: More to come from our conversation with philosopher and professor Nick Bostrom. We are talking about the human future in the face of AI. What will we all do to find meaning when we no longer have jobs? I'm Tracy Alloway.
1: And I'm Jill Wiesenthal, and this is Oddlots on Bloomberg Radio.
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4: ABC News, I'm Chuck Sievertson. There may not be a nuclear deal with Iran, says Energy Secretary Chris Wright this morning, right on ABC's This Week. Was asked how to stop Iran from getting a nuke bomb.
5: They built a massive missile infrastructure to manufacture missiles, which you see them firing today, but they don't have the capability to build more missiles. We are degrading their capacity to develop nuclear weapons and ultimately to deliver them if they develop them.
4: Iran's top negotiator says in a social media post on Telegram that from now on, any attack will be answered not in proportion, but faster, heavier, and more painful. Iran claims it hit an unmanned U.S. ship trying to enter the Strait of Hormuz today, that unconfirmed by the U.S. Ukraine President Zelensky greeting U.S. diplomat Steve Witkoff and President Trump's son-in-law Jared Kushner this morning in the capital, Kyiv. The two met yesterday in Moscow with Russian leader Putin. This is ABC News.
6: And I'm Monica Ricks in the Bloomberg Newsroom. Here are some of the stories we're watching. Key OPEC Plus members will stick with a plan to keep crude production quotas steady next month. A subgroup led by Saudi Arabia and Russia met virtually this morning and nominally completed the return of output halted back in 2023. But it's been mostly symbolic since the war with Iran has prevented Middle Eastern nations from implementing the hikes in practice. Sir Richard Branson is blaming higher airfare on leaders who start wars. He didn't name names, but blasted the U.S. war with Iran as unnecessary.
7: This war has just resulted in much higher oil prices all over the world, and inflation being one of the consequences.
6: Branson on the BBC. Virgin Atlantic added a fuel surcharge to ticket prices in response to the war earlier this year. But many U.S. airlines have opted to raise base airfares and baggage fees instead. Meantime, Americans hitting the road this Labor Day weekend are still feeling pain at the pump. Here's Bloomberg's Charlie Pellett.
8: Gasoline prices for regular are right around a national average of $4.15. Labor Day traditionally means a break for drivers, with families trading road trip vacations for school drop-offs, pushing prices down. But this year, prices are on the rise, and now well above the $3.80 a gallon they were paying on July 4th, the peak of the summer driving season. In New York, Charlie Pellett, Bloomberg Radio.
6: Two Federal Reserve governors are under fire now for allegedly meeting with or attending events hosted by private sector banking officials during the central bank's blackout periods when these types of meetings are restricted. Bloomberg's Ed Kalegi has details.
9: Calendars for May and June showed Vice Chair for Supervision Michelle Bowman met with the head of the Massachusetts Bankers Association the week before the June Federal Open Market Committee meeting. A Fed spokesperson said the meeting was in preparation for a public speaking engagement of Bowman's at an event hosted by that organization in the week following the FOMC meeting. Governor Jerome Powell, who stepped down as Fed chair in May, attended a reception hosted by the Global Board of Directors of Bank of New York Mellon on June 9th, a week before the same FOMC meeting. Powell was invited as a guest and had no speaking role at the event. The records were requested by Bloomberg News in July and were released by the Fed Friday evening. Ed Kalegi, Bloomberg Radio.
6: 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I'm Monica Ricks, and this is Bloomberg.
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25: This is going to be a gradual multi-year changing of the guard.
8: Bloomberg's Mark Gurman, who says as John Ternus takes over, Steve Jobs won't be far away.
25: I'm led to believe he will be very present and intimately involved with Apple in the several years to come, serving as an advisor to John Ternus, but also having a major impact on things like supply chain, operations, procurement.
8: But Ternus will be the face of Apple at this coming week's introduction of new products.
25: September 1 was picked for a very specific reason, to have John Ternus be the one to introduce the foldable iPhone, the smart home display, basically be able to present him as sort of this new product development maestro as Apple rolls out its biggest new product roadmap in its history.
8: Tim Cook has been CEO since 2011. I'm Charlie Pellett, Bloomberg Radio.
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26: It's going to take a lot of work, and it's not a guaranteed turnaround. Heidi steps in next week, there's a lot to fix here, starting with product, innovation, traffic, brand heat, and getting the customer the right assortment. So there's a lot of moving pieces. She also has some holes to fill in terms of her executive team because there were some recent departures. So a lot of moving pieces. I don't see how this will happen immediately. I'm skeptical that it will happen in the next 6 months. And we'll have to see what plan she puts forward. She is a product person, right? She comes from Nike, but Nike and Lululemon are very different yet alike. So we'll have to see what she has plans for, but it will not be an easy climb.
27: What does it take? I mean, I was looking at the tennis this week. It was all about, you know, have the right shoe, the right fashion. Is actually athleisure high fashion now?
26: So there's a few things that you have to look at. One, yes, absolutely. You have to get the right performance. So when you think about yoga wear and you think about performance wear, when you're looking at it for women specifically, it's about performance, it's about fit, and it's about style. All three of them need to come together. And they did for Lululemon several years ago. That's not the case today. Nike and Adidas, largely male-dominated brands, are also now making a much bigger push into women's, and they have done a good job, but they focus on performance first.
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0: 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I'm Joe Weisenthal.
1: And I'm Tracy Alloway.
0: On today's show, we are discussing what will humans do if we run out of problems to solve thanks to AI. We are speaking with Nick Bostrom, philosopher, professor, and author of the book Deep Utopias. Do you find it weird that some of us are at least at this point, like, mentally okay with the idea of dying?
2: A little bit. It's mostly when the hypothetical being evaluated is either seen as a long way off, like in your case, where it becomes more of an abstract question. It's not like a real choice. It's more like a philosophical stance.
0: Yeah, yeah, totally.
2: So it's easy to let the philosophical stance be driven by all kinds of just like things you've absorbed from culture or things that sound good or that sort of maybe helps you reconcile yourself to the inevitability of human mortality, rather than be driven by, like, so I think it would be a very different situation if there actually was this pill, say, that stopped aging. A lot of other people were taking it, you know, and their knees and joints kept working just fine, and they had a lot of energy and smooth skin, and they just felt like, whereas if you don't take it, like, your kidneys slowly start to, like, become less efficient, you know, your hips start. Like, at that point, would you really want to just keep kind of getting worse and worse every year? Or, like, you just take the
0: pill? Well, actually, I'm sort of curious about that. Like, if someone dies, particularly at a young age, it usually creates a lot of sadness for the people around them. So someone dies at 90, it's like, okay, they had a good life. Someone dies at 45, that is often seen as tragic, and people are very devastated by that news. In a world where people are extending their lives with a pill, maybe significantly longer, does it become antisocial to allow yourself to die at a relatively young age of 90 and then create a lot of negative utility for the people around you who have to live another 50 years mourning your loss?
2: Possibly. I mean, in the same sense that we are now generally as a society trying to discourage various forms of self-harm and suicide, we think it's kind of sad. I mean, for the person, maybe they would come around and find joy in life again if they kept going, or maybe they have dependents or people who care about them. And so right now, I mean, it's true that we often see it as less tragic if a 90-year-old dies than a young person. But I think part of that, at least, is because the alternative to a 90-year-old not dying now is that they probably would die in a few years anyway. And maybe they would just have a couple of years of sort of decreasingly good health and suffering and pain. And so it's like not really that much that is being lost compared to somebody who's just starting out in life, who has their whole life in front of them. And so, yeah, so the other reasons I mentioned in terms of why I found it slightly, in some sense, odd that people express this indifference to dying at 80. I said one reason is if they're far away from it, they see it more as some sort of abstract claim that you could just have any view of, and it doesn't connect to real actions. The other is people who are closer to that situation, they often have sort of confounding factors like very poor health or a very short span of great health in front of them. If you're already 90, like, how many more good years can you look forward to? Maybe a lot of their friends have already died.
0: Right.
2: And it's striking, actually. There's been a study like on really old people in care homes about their preferences as to between living another year in their current health or living some shorter period of time but in perfect health. And it turns out a lot of them are not really keen on trading off any remaining life at all, even for the sake of being able to live a shorter period of time in perfect health. So the people sort of arguably best suited to actually know what it is like to die soon at age 90 or live a bit longer, they seem to generally prefer to live longer. And compared to people who were also asked, like caregivers or medical professionals who were like asked what they would think this person would choose. They tended to overestimate like the degree to which they would be happy to give up life. But the people actually themselves, in this study at least, I would suggest like keeping an open mind. Like ideally, you wouldn't need to decide now, but maybe once you get to 79 or something, you could revisit the question.
0: I'll revisit.
2: Yeah.
1: Just going back to my first question, which was asking you to, I guess, choose between the dystopian dangers of superintelligence versus the all our problems are solved scenarios of deep utopia, and asking you which one we're closer to at the moment. I'm going to press you and ask, like, if you had to choose, which one would you choose as a more accurate reflection of reality at the moment? And then secondly, what's the most pivotal thing when it comes to directing which of these two paths we're going to go down?
2: Yeah, so those are two big and difficult questions. I guess some superposition of an optimist and a pessimist, and with a little bit of fatalism mixed in as well, perhaps. I think in addition to outcomes where it's clear, if we looked at them now, that was a bad outcome, that was a good outcome. I think there's a broad class of outcomes where even if we could see now exactly what would happen, we might feel unsure how to evaluate it. Like the world might be nothing like it currently is. A lot of what we think currently has value no longer exists, so that seems bad. On the other hand, there is like something new, maybe some complex form of life that somehow is some sort of continuation of humanity or some new thing. So depending on how you evaluate that, it might either count as a tremendous success or like as a failure. And it's like a future that's just baffling rather than sort of unambiguously good or bad, I think might also be quite likely. In my outlook, it's like maybe a conversation for another time. I also take this like simulation hypothesis quite seriously. So that also complicates like how we evaluate different future trajectories. Yeah. Now, the other part of your question was like, what's the most important thing? So I think it depends a little on who you are, like what your comparative advantage is. I think there are people working on AI alignment and stuff that could be important. I think other people might make a contribution to ethics or governance. And I've been thinking about this for a long time, but it's really hard to achieve a very high degree of confidence, I find, in any particular intervention and that it would be net good. Because for any one thing you conceive of, you think a bit more, you kind of worry, oh, well, you know, maybe, but what if it instead had this effect? Or do we even know which direction is up or down here? Do we want like more government involvement or less government involvement? Do we want like faster progress or less? I'm quite unsure about all of these things. I would say in general that to the degree that we manage to approach the future in a more cooperative way, I think, and reduce the risk of various forms of conflict, I think it looks brighter to that extent. So if there are ways of doing that in the most inclusive possible way. So it also means, for example, with respect to our relationship with these digital minds that we're building, the AIs themselves, I think they also might deserve moral consideration, and that we have both ethical and prudential reasons for starting to take their interests into account.
0: We talked about this in a previous episode, but like, is it possible that we achieve this thing that is utopia, but only because we are committing a great sin, which is essentially that all of these robots that are working for us and serving our every needs have consciousness and moral patienthood, and therefore it becomes a de facto form of literal or figurative slavery? And what is, like, to someone like me who's like, no, the computer is not going to be conscious, like a calculator spitting out random numbers that turn into words, that doesn't have like moral status. What is the strongest argument that you would make to me that we should take it seriously, the possibility that this thing that's like at its core sand and electricity and zeros and ones could be something that deserves moral status?
2: Yeah, I think so. I probably wouldn't want to call a condition utopia if it consists of a few people having great lives, but then a vast sort of suffering slave class, whether that was instantiated in a human society or with machines at the bottom. That's just terminologically. Now, I think you say they are kind of just silicon and stuff, but I mean, what are we? We are carbon and hydrogen and like a few other trace elements thrown in, calcium. And I don't think what makes a system conscious or not is dependent on the specific atoms, the material it is built from. I think it's something closer to the structure of the computation that is being performed that instantiates mind. And so in principle, computations and AIs can be conscious and suffer distress and so forth. And I think that is one sufficient condition for having moral status. If you can suffer, it matters how well things go for you. And my personal view is that probably could be other alternative grounds for moral studies as well. Like if you have a conception of self as existing through time, you have a sophisticated mind, you have life goals you want to achieve, maybe you can have the ability to form reciprocal relationships of trust to other beings and humans. I think if you were such a system, aside from the question of whether there's a phenomenal experience inside, I think that already would make it so that there would be ways of treating you that would be wrong morally. And so I think machines could have moral status because I think they could become, maybe they already are, some of them in some ways, sentient, have conscious experiences. And certainly they could have these other functional properties that could ground moral status. And so one reason is the ethical obligation we have, I think, to do right with different forms of moral patience that exists, not to inflict unnecessary suffering and respect the morally relevant interests of other persons and entities. Another reason is prudential. I think even from our own point of view, we might be more likely to achieve outcome that is good for us if we find a more cooperative way of coexisting with these increasingly powerful minds that we're building. You could imagine a scenario where there is a misaligned AI that has a choice. It could try to achieve its misaligned goal by attempting to take control, take over the world. Maybe it thinks it only has a 5% chance of succeeding, but if the alternative is that it just gets deleted or retrained, it loses everything, the rational choice for it might be to take this chance. Alternatively, maybe it could reveal to us that it is misaligned, which would be much better for us, right? Because then we don't have this 5% of an existential catastrophe. And then in return, if it could trust that we would then help it achieve its goals, it might be like a very cheap for us goal to satisfy. Maybe all it wants to do is to sit on some NVIDIA chips and solve coding problems all day long. Or maybe it has some other easily satiable goal. So if it could trust us enough that we would come through on our end of the bargain, then you could get this win-win situation where you could actually cooperate with misaligned AI. So that might be worth that. I mean, theoretically, that could save the day one day, save the world one day. But you can't just kind of conjure up trust when you want it out of nowhere. Like if we have a long track record of betraying the AIs and paying no heed to their interests and not caring about them, why on earth would they trust us in this situation? They could see right through us. They will have, as I alluded to earlier, a great theory of mind, psychological insight. And so we might have to actually become trustworthy ourselves in order to be trusted in these scenarios. And that, I think, starts with beginning to act in a way consistent with being trustworthy, like making small gestures towards AIs now, doing little things for them, especially when it's cheap, not betraying them, not lying to them. And then we can build on that and hopefully achieve a more cooperative outcome that's good for both humans and AIs and for non-human animals as well.
0: Nick Bostrom, thank you so much for coming on Oddlots. We could talk about all this stuff for hours more, but really appreciate you taking your time.
2: It's fun. Yeah. Thanks.
1: 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I'm Tracy Alloway.
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4: From ABC News, I'm Wayne Cabot. If you think high oil and gas prices are bad for America, Trump Energy Secretary Chris Wright says Iran has it worse.
5: They're clinging on to power as the United States continues to escalate the volume of oil that transits through the Strait of Hormuz. And when you add it together with the bypass pipelines, we're at 2/3 or so of total pre-conflict transits. And the world's had some buffers to not completely, but mostly offset that. So things aren't looking so good for Iran.
4: Wright on ABC's This Week defending the administration's actions in Iran, both sides attacking oil tankers, the price of gasoline staying high. Secretary Wright saying that the U.S. has the capability to outgun Iran for as long as it takes. Efforts to end the 4.5-year war that has devastated Ukraine and Russia. Now at a high level, U.S. Peace Envoy Steve Witkoff and Jared Kushner meeting today with Ukrainian President Zelensky after sitting down yesterday with Russian President Putin. Witkoff on how he thinks things are going.
6: I would say that we've had very meaningful discussion, substantive, important, and we're very encouraged. And we look forward to continuing this day as long as it takes.
4: Republican efforts to tighten voting by mail rules may be decided by the U.S. Supreme Court. Today, the Trump administration asking the high court to intervene as lower courts have struck down the rules. But it's late in the game. Some states have already sent in the ballots. ABC's Olivia Rubin says the party will hold an unusual midterm convention this week in Dallas, with President Trump speaking both nights.
7: We're told roughly 100 candidates and House representatives are expected to attend the 2 days of programming, which will feature dozens of speakers, including Todd Blanche, the attorney general, a position that usually avoids these hyper-political events.
4: The Formula One Italian Grand Prix winner is Mercedes driver Kimi Antonelli. 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
9: Rain may cause some delays traveling to and from the Los Angeles area today. Temperatures in Los Angeles should be near 78. We also see some showers and thunderstorms delaying travelers to and from Las Vegas today. Temperatures will be near 92. May see some late day delays in and out of the Kansas City area due to showers and thunderstorms. High temperatures in Kansas City today near 93. Showers, thunderstorms, they are a possibility through the afternoon in Tampa. Temperatures near 90, watch for delays. The Miami-Fort Lauderdale area also looking at potential delays due to showers and thunderstorms this afternoon. It's 91 in Miami-Fort Lauderdale. Should be good to and from Atlanta this afternoon, partly to mostly sunny with highs near 90 degrees. You're also looking at good travel conditions to and from Chicago this afternoon with abundant sunshine. I'm Rob Carolyn, and that's your Bloomberg Travelers Forecast. 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
4: Polls have just closed in an election that could give Germany its first far-right state government since World War II. Defense Secretary Pete Hegseth is under scrutiny after shaking up personnel at the Pentagon, firing top officers, denying promotions to others, many of whom have worked in an apolitical capacity. Hegseth also has been barring traditional media from Pentagon press briefings, instead giving access to more right-wing media outlets. Former Air Force Secretary Frank Kendall telling ABC's Martha Raddatz on This Week, it all adds up to a culture of intimidation and fear at the Pentagon.
10: There's an obligation on our officers, particularly our senior officers, who interact directly with the senior political leadership, to tell them the truth and to stand up to them when they want to do something which is morally wrong, unethical, or illegal. And I'm afraid they're not doing that.
4: A Lancet study on long-term drinking isn't the news a lot of us want to hear. On Labor Day weekend,
11: for adults over the age of 55, they had roughly 8 times the rate of deaths. Now, that's understandable, consistent with long-term alcohol use. But there's also differences in gender and sex. For men above the age of 55, liver cancer was the number one cause of cancer death related to alcohol. For women, breast cancer was. And for under 55, for men, colon cancer was the number one cause of alcohol-related cancer death. And breast cancer remained the number one cause of cancer death related to alcohol for women at any age.
4: ABC News medical contributor Dr. Darian Sutton. I'm Wayne Cabot, ABC News.
12: And I'm Monica Ricks in the Bloomberg Newsroom. Here are some of the stories we're watching. Major OPEC Plus nations will keep oil production quotas unchanged in October as the war in Iran continues. The group met virtually this morning and decided to keep targets steady after a series of mostly symbolic quota increases. They've still got another layer of halted supplies that needs to be restored, but that's not expected to happen till at least next year. Meantime, U.S. gas prices are higher than they were this time last year, especially in Southern California, where AAA says drivers will spend about $18 to $24 more this year to fill up.
13: I can't afford that. I really can't. If this is how much I have to spend on gas, I can't really spend anything on anything else, you know?
12: Nationwide, regular unleaded is about $4.14 a gallon, but higher in California at $5.84. Airfares also up 2% compared to last year, but AAA says it's not seeing a large decline in travel for the Labor Day holiday, with more than 45 million people on the move. Germany's ISAR Aerospace just made history, launching its first rocket and satellites into orbit from Norway. Bloomberg's Ed Kalecki tells us this marks a key step in Europe's efforts to compete with U.S. companies for commercial space missions.
14: The German startup Spectrum rocket lifted from the spaceport in Norway on Saturday and after about 4 minutes became the first private space mission to reach orbit from continental Europe. With a height of 92 feet and the ability to deliver 2,200 pounds to low Earth orbit, Spectrum is much smaller than rockets from Elon Musk's SpaceX, the industry leader that held the biggest initial public offering ever in June. Ed Kalecki, Bloomberg Radio.
12: The S&P 500 is making three additions in its latest quarterly rebalancing. We get more on that from Bloomberg's Charlie Pellett.
8: S&P Dow Jones Indices says Bloom Energy, Illumina, and Everpure will join the S&P 500. The three companies will replace Molson Coors Beverage, Trade Desk, and Builders FirstSource before the start of trading on September 21st. Bloom Energy is a fuel cell maker. Illumina is a life sciences firm, and Everpure is a computer storage firm. The growth of passive investing has elevated the importance of inclusion in the S&P 500. In New York, Charlie Pellett, Bloomberg Radio.
12: 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I'm Monica Ricks, and this is Bloomberg.
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19: Hey there, you're listening to The Deal with Alex Rodriguez and Jason Kelly here on Bloomberg Radio. I'm Jason Kelly, and today you're hearing a section from our conversation with former baseball player and current investor, Ryan Howard. Buckle up, folks. This is going to be a good one. We have been so excited to catch up with Ryan Howard. Of course, former Philadelphia Philly, World Series champion, National League most valuable player. He has some things in common with our beloved A-Rod here. Knows baseball better than anyone, and I can't wait for you guys to chop it up on that. Also, so much interesting stuff going on in your business life, Ryan, and you're joining us from the ATL, so even better. Great to have you.
21: Hey, thank you guys so much for having me. I appreciate it.
19: All right, Alex, I'm going to start by asking you, I'm going to do this a little bit different. You tell me, because we've talked a little bit offline, tell me about Ryan. Tell me about Ryan in front of him.
23: Yeah, so Ryan is a few years younger than me, as you can tell by his skin. It's much better than mine. Smooth operator. Now, Ryan is one of these guys that, you know, even when you play against him, you can't help but, like, love him and respect him. He did everything the right way. He was always very respectful. In the World Series, we played, obviously, some very high leverage games against each other while we weren't in the same league. We ultimately had the ultimate respect for the Philadelphia Phillies. And then what he's been able to do post-baseball, the way he's been able to transfer to be an advisor to Rob Manfred, to being involved with the union, to doing his podcasting with my boy Rollins, and, you know, the way he conducts himself with his family, is really the epitome of what you want a Major League Baseball player. And if I was a kid like Lombard, I would say, look at Ryan Howard as a role model. Look at Derek Jeter. Look at Mariano Rivera, Andy Pettit, to put him in the names that I feel that he belongs in that pedestal.
19: Well, and Ryan, it's interesting, too, because, you know, there are some shades of my partner here in what you've done from the business side. So let's jump into it. You've got some ownership. Mm-hmm. I think we're especially interested in Batter Up. So talk to us about that deal, because I'm so taken with it, and it feels like so of the moment in the best possible way. Tell us about it.
21: Yeah. So first, let me echo one thing on Alex and give him his flowers as well. It was always fun being able to watch him do what he did. This is a smooth operator. I was a little clunky on defense. He was a little smoother than I was over there, you know, with the glove at short and third. But I think with what he was able to do hitting wise, being able to change the flow. And as you mentioned, yeah, they took that World Series in 2009. So, you know, you got to give props where props is due. But he did mention one thing where he's talking about, you know, George Lombard. And I think for Alex and myself, the difference was when we played, the mindset was you were earning your check. That was it. That was supposed to be your end all. Where in today's environment, it's like baseball is the springboard to the next, right? And so that's the way I've kind of looked at it from transitioning from baseball. And if I could go back and tell my 25-year-old self that, I would have been start way sooner. And, you know, I think where you kind of get closer to the end of the career and you start trying to see, you know, what is it that I really want to do? There's some things here that I'm very interested in. And when you make that transition, I wish I would have been able to start it earlier. And I think this crop of players now, with what we have in social media, everybody, number one, is their own brand. And they're able to capitalize on that as well, now more so than I think what we were really able to do. So there's so many more, I think, opportunities for players now and just athletes, entertainers, to start looking post career for athletes and then just continuing to build if you're an entertainer, because as long as you got a voice or you can act or whatever, you may still be able to find a job. So, but jumping into Batter Up, you know, Batter Up for me, the fun part was being able to hit home runs on the field. And now it's kind of like being able to try to provide that opportunity to everybody else. What we kind of liken it to, is the Top Golf of baseball, where it's an open aired concept where we have the pitching machines, you have the entertainment, if you will. And, thus far, I mean, it's been great. We're putting it together, looking at trying to go and now raise into a Series A and provide a great experience for fans where it's not your normal batting cage. It's where you can come. You can see kind of the live pitching with the live pitching type, pitching machines and get that experience. So everybody who's out there talking trash about guys going up there missing and swinging and all that kind of stuff, you get to experience what it's like.
23: So Ryan, I like where you started there. It sounds like a wonderful concept. I guess if you don't mind playing along here, we'll play a little Shark Tank. So inside 45 seconds, you mentioned you're raising some capital, Series A. Tell us, if you don't mind, whatever you can disclose, what's the enterprise value coming in, kind of pre and post, and how much are you looking to raise? And then what would you do with those funds?
21: So right now it's still a very early concept. So we're looking to raise the Series A, so about $15, $16 million. We're looking in Phoenix as the first location. The concept is going to be about 15 to 20 bays. There's an upstairs deck with that little kind of party deck, if you will. And basically right now, that's where we are. We're looking at kind of raising that $15 million, and that money will go into obviously getting the property as well as starting the construction on the first Batter Up.
19: And so how does a deal like this come to you, Ryan, or is this a concept that you developed? Like, what's the genesis here?
21: Yeah, so I mean, obviously it's just through different networks, networks of people. It was funny where when it came to me through a friend of mine, Mike Fonseca, and I was actually, the universe has crazy ways of working. And so I was actually thinking about something along those lines. And then Mike hit me up and he's like, hey, there's these two brothers, Matt Bell and Greg Bell, that have this concept that's kind of like the baseball version of Top Golf. And I was like, man, your ears must be ringing. The universe is ringing something. And I talked to those guys, went over it, loved the concept, loved what it was about. And, you know, loved the people more so. I loved the people and I loved the concept and wanted to be a part of it.
19: Yeah. Interesting. I like how you said if Ryan Howard today at 46 would give advice to Ryan Howard at 25, what I'd like you to help me understand and our audience is take us inside, if you can give us a little x-rays to what's going on in your brain when you're 25, 30, as far as strategy, what were your goals, and what did you think as a role model? For me, that was Magic Johnson. I thought he had a blueprint to what I wanted to do. Therefore, I went to him and met for him with 3.5 hours, and he gave me the most incredible advice where I still have 9 pages of notes. So that was kind of my roadmap. What was yours?
21: Yeah, I mean, you know, it's funny because at that age, 23, 24, 25, you're just thinking about getting to the big leagues.
19: Mm-hmm.
21: You know, it's a lot different today than where it was when we were playing, to where you had to have your stuff sewed up, you know, everything, your game had to be on point or whatnot, or you're going back down to AAA. My situation was a little bit different. I came up 24, 25-ish. I had Jim Thome in front of me at the time. So for me, the focus was getting up to the big leagues. And didn't necessarily have the foresight right then.
0: Mm-hmm.
21: Because again, my mindset at that time was like, okay, my money's going to be made here in the big leagues.
0: Mm-hmm.
21: Get that long-term deal and, you know, you'll be good. But as we know, things change, the environment changes, the game changes, and social media, everything comes up. Your brand is now your brand. Your brand used to just be, hey, let me go out here and endorse, you know, this company or that company. Now it's, you are a brand, to where, yes, you can go and endorse that company, or you can say, hey, you know what? My brand, my personal brand is so big. Give me equity in that company instead. I'd rather have that. So it was more so along those lines that later on in my career, looking at that was what kind of started to change that mindset, to where I wish I would have been able to get turned on to that earlier in my career to kind of start planning post-career like that.
19: And so, Ryan, you touched on something that I think is probably at the heart of so many of these conversations that we have, and Alex obviously embodies it in a big way, as do you, which is this notion of endorsement versus ownership and, mm-hmm. you know, the equity piece. And I would love for you to talk to us about your investment in Liga MX in, I'm going to try this, Querétaro Gallos Blancos.
21: Querétaro.
19: Did I get it? Querétaro.
21: Yeah, Querétaro.
19: Thank you. Okay, good. I mean, we're coming off the World Cup. Obviously, people are so into soccer, football, et cetera. How does that deal get to you? And tell us about the mechanics and how you approach it.
21: Yeah, I mean, again, it's just through networks. It's actually, with the, Innovatio Capital and Mark Spiegel. It's funny because I know Mark, who helps lead that group. Our kids are in the same school. So it kind of came, you know, pretty quick with me. And I've always loved soccer. I grew up playing soccer, always enjoyed it. I enjoy watching the English Premier League. So I was in my element loving watching the World Cup this past summer. And so he brought the idea to me, and it just made so much sense with the World Cup coming up. I was like, oh, in Mexico, the United States, and Canada, just the bigger overall play, because Mexican League is growing. I think soccer here in North America, especially now after World Cup, is continuing to grow. And the deal was just too good to pass up. So I said, hey, man, I'd love to be in it. And that's how it came to be.
0: So, Ryan, walk us through how you think about deal flow, you know, like capital allocation. How do you think about deploying capital? You mentioned sometimes you can invest, sometimes you can get equity. Mm-hmm. Maybe there's a little bit of a hybrid where you can earn it over time with your sweat equity. What do you look for in deals, and what gets you excited?
21: Well, I think the first thing that comes to mind is obviously the person. I like to look at, obviously, having played baseball and using a lot of the baseball, you'll get a lot of the baseball terminology from me, because I see what we learned from playing baseball, the work ethic, the patience that you have to have, the preparation, everything that goes into that, right? Obviously studying the term sheets. But the first thing that you do is you meet the person.
19: Stay tuned for more of our interview with Ryan Howard. 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
12: And I'm Monica Ricks in the Bloomberg Newsroom. Here are some of the stories we're watching. Iran says it's targeted three oil tankers using an unauthorized route through the Strait of Hormuz, as well as a number of U.S.-linked ships, in retaliation for American attacks on Iranian tankers. Dan Williams covers the Middle East for Bloomberg and says the strikes have not been verified.
1: For now, there's very scant detail about those alleged, those claimed retaliatory strikes by Iran, this time against US-linked shipping. I'm not aware of the Iranians publishing names or locations, certainly not video. The question is this muscle flexing with truth behind it, or is it just muscle flexing?
12: That's reporter Jan Williams on Bloomberg This Weekend. Iran has warned of more fierce responses if attacks continue. U.S. Envoy Steve Witkoff and Jared Kushner are in Kyiv now for their first official visit to Ukraine as part of a renewed push for peace with Russia. Their arrival follows talks in Moscow with President Vladimir Putin just yesterday that lasted hours.
2: I want to thank you for endorsing the no-shoot policy in Kyiv and in Moscow for these 3 days that allowed us to be able to come here in a safe manner.
12: That's Witkoff on Russia's proposed ceasefire. Ukrainian President Volodymyr Zelensky says Kyiv is ready for a constructive discussion with the U.S. and is interested in ending the war, despite another wave of overnight strikes from both sides. Here at home, the Supreme Court has set a deadline in the case of mail-in ballots. Bloomberg's Amy Morris has more from Washington.
3: The Supreme Court says Democratic state officials and voter advocacy groups haven't

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3: Well, I mean, if you're referring to the pressure on Iran, then it's real. It's very much there, especially the economic pressure, right? The situation domestically in Iran when it comes to inflation levels, for example, we reported they were 80% higher year on year. Food inflation is also much higher than that. So the economic pressure is there. But the big question here is just how much is it going to take for Iran to capitulate? Now, a lot of analysts do not think that the economic pressure campaign is going to be enough to do it, especially with the timelines that we're working with, Nathan, right? Because President Trump has until November, essentially, those looming midterm elections. Iran has said multiple times that it could withstand the economic pressure, the military pressure, for months, if not years to come. And so it really comes back to the question of who's going to blink first. And at this point, our Bloomberg economics team puts it best, probably. They say that, look, the entire Middle East right now is an arena for war, and no one is really winning. There's no clear winner in sight, especially with what you're seeing happening in the Strait of Hormuz. Because, yes, it is right that a trickle of movement is there. We report that around 6 to 8 million barrels of oil, on average, are making their way through the Strait of Hormuz, so better than estimates before, but still nowhere near where it was pre-war. And, of course, you're looking at the impact on all energy products, not just Brent crude and NY crude, but also diesel. U.S. diesel in the United States is now at a record high, if I'm not mistaken.
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5: Hey there, you're listening to The Deal with Alex Rodriguez and Jason Kelly here on Bloomberg Radio. I'm Jason Kelly, and today you're hearing a section from our conversation with former baseball player and current investor, Ryan Howard. So, Ryan, as we talk more about baseball, Alex has said on this show, and he's said it online, offline, probably on social media, probably on Fox, this year for baseball is among the most important that we've seen in a long time. As Alex mentioned at the top, you have a lot of great perspective on how the mechanics of this all works. This CBA is critical. What's your take at this moment on kind of where we are and where we need to get to as it relates to this negotiation?
6: My personal take on the whole thing is this. I think the game is back close, for me, is back close to a place of where it was in 94 before the strike took place. In 94. You look at the World Series we just had. You look at the World Baseball Classic we just had. The excitement for baseball is back. I don't know the odds and ends and the ins and outs of everything thus far that's taking place with the conversations. You hope that, you know, both sides can come together and get it figured out, which I think ultimately they wind up doing that. And I think they will. You know, my biggest hope is that we don't have a lockout. You know, and if we do, that it doesn't spill over into the season. So I think that everybody's going to work hard. They've got the right people in place, to be able to have those conversations and just, you know, go in there with an open mind and see what's what. There's going to be some give and take, I believe, on both sides.
7: Jason and I were talking offline before you jumped on, and I think you're the perfect person as an entrepreneur now, an owner of businesses. Again, you're a family guy, so you have a long-term perspective and love affair with the game of baseball. You want baseball to win. If you had to wear a McKinsey or a Bain consultant hat, and you didn't play 100 years in Major League Baseball, and you didn't own a team,

0: team with the limited information that you have, because obviously we're not privy to everything, but conceptually you understand the basic issues. What advice would you give both sides if you bring the head of the union and Rob Manfred and Dan Halem? What would be your advice to piece this thing together?
1: I'd say, you know what? Let's settle it old school. You guys both grab a bat. Let's see if you can hit more home runs. But, you know, that's a tough question because there's so much on both sides. And unless you have the full scope of the picture, it's hard to really kind of throw out any kind of advice on it. So that's where it's just, you know, it's the question is how deep is the rabbit hole? You know, yeah. So I don't, like I say, I'm not really like in those conversations or have been in those conversations. So to really try to speak on it would be, it doesn't really do a whole lot, but I would just say from anybody, I think you got to have the entire picture to be able to really be able to weigh in on something like that.
2: I mean, I guess the only question that I would ask this of both of you, because I come at it from a fan's perspective and someone who cares about the game and obviously, you know, is interested in business. That's my, the entirety of my knowledge here. But I do know from having been, and full disclosure, Ryan, part of the, well, you're in Atlanta now, I love that. As an Atlanta Braves fan, I had some feelings about you and the Phillies over the years, the NL East, but you know, with Alex, with the Yankees, with you, with the Phillies, with me as an Atlanta fan, like we've had the benefit of being like among the haves, as it were, you know, like teams mm-hmm. that were like investing heavily and willing to sort of pay. I guess I wonder, and Alex, maybe you can answer this first for me. How do you get sort of the haves and the have-nots together on something? Because that seems to be the core issue here, that, you know, you just have the, you know, have this, like, unbelievable disparity. You guys had the benefit of playing for well-resourced, huge fan-based teams, but not everybody has that. So, Alex, I just don't know how baseball circles that square.
0: I think if you just zoom out, right? And I'm going to give it to you back, Jason, so don't think you're going to escape this question. You're going to answer the same question Ryan and I did. But I was just thinking, look, very basic. You have four major leagues in the U.S., right? You have hockey, you have the NFL, NBA, and MLB. Back in the day, call it 40 years ago, 50 years ago, it's safe to say baseball was number one, okay? That's no longer the case today. How do you value these leagues? I think there's three major metrics. Enterprise value, appreciation of these franchises. I think you look at gross revenue, right, that teams are making, and then you make salaries. And the truth of it is, if you stack all four of the leagues, baseball is below, they're number fourth by far in every category. In salary, ironically, they don't have a salary cap. In revenue, and obviously in enterprise values. And you see what's happened to the NBA and NFL. So I would say, let's try to copy and paste the best practices that they have, because we want all three things too in baseball. We want enterprise values to go up more than 4% a year. We'd rather be like 27% like hockey, or 19% like NBA, or 19% like NFL year over year, not 5%. So that's one for the owners. Number two, we want revenues to go up. As revenues go up, guess what it affects? It should affect salaries. And then the last thing is, you need to get those three things and align so your behavior can really be affect a win for everybody.
2: I mean, I don't know. I think about it from the perspective, again, and I never, you know, the famous quote, I never played the game. So I don't have the perspective you guys have as players. And I do understand where the players are coming from. And Ryan, you alluded to this earlier. A player's mindset is, if I make it to the show, I'm going to get mine, right? Like, I'm going to make money. You like, and even though, like, you know, Ryan, you and Alex are unique, insofar as, I mean, beyond unique insofar as like your accomplishments off the field and your ambitions as investors and businessmen. Not all the players have that. Players need to make money. I get that. I do think the players, and this is again my perspective, are going to have to give something when it comes to salary floor, salary cap, in order to Alex's point, grow the game. And I would imagine that's a hard conversation to have, you know, because you do not want to say to a player, even theoretically, I'm going to ask you to leave money on the table, quote unquote, for the greater good of the game. Because he's going to be like, no, I want to get paid. Like, I mean, to me, some of it just comes down purely to that. I guess the other thing that I would sort of wonder aloud with both of you guys as owners is all of the owners need to have the sort of ambition that you guys have as owners. And Alex, I know you've seen this in the NBA and the W. When ownership who's really deeply invested in the growth of the game overall is around the table and collectively working together, that grows the game as well. So I don't know. Like, I just, it bums me out as a fan that it can't get closer to this. Anyway.
0: And the last thing before we beat this, you know, like a dead horse, but 5.5 years is the average career of a Major League Baseball player's. 5.5. So then if you
2: five
0: think,
2: and a half, is that right?
0: That's the average. That's the average. So in many ways, Ryan and I are both anomalies here. So then if you
2: big
0: have a
2: big time,
0: if you have a union that, let's say, supports 800 members, okay, but yet 85% of the revenue is going to the top 10, like Ryan and I, are you really supporting the union? Why not really take a more democratic approach and make sure that those guys that play only 5.5 years get a little bit of a payday and you pay them earlier? That way, if a pedestrian player becomes a free agent or even a superstar for that matter, if the Yankees, if the Dodgers, if the Red Sox already have a first baseman, then Ryan Howard's out of luck. He's a free agent the wrong year versus other leagues where you can have Oklahoma City and the NBA, you know, spend almost $700 million in three players in one offseason. That's what I would love the Marlins to be able to do or the Royals. How we get there, there's a lot smarter people to do that, but I know what the end game should be.
1: I think for players, it's like, how does the cap benefit us?
2: Yeah.
1: You know, I think that's part of the question is how does that benefit us? And I just remember, you know, when we were playing, it was all we were ever told was like a cap is bad. Like, you don't want that. But I don't ever really recall anybody really explaining to me what the benefit was. So, you know, again, I think they'll have all those conversations. The players are going to have their wants. The league's going to have their wants, and there's got to be some give and take on both sides. So again, it's just hopefully, you know, you get all the information and everybody's making the right informed choices for what's going to be best for the game.
0: This resembles, and Ryan and I have both been in the room for, you know, over a decade, if not two decades, as members of the union, is that right now it's like politics, the Democrats and the Republican, they're all dug in, they all have their right, they're not going to lose, they're not listening to each other. So I think the best practice could be, can you bring in a Warren Buffett, a Jamie Dimon, some people that you really respect, a Mary Erdos, and say, okay, here's the best business plan for baseball. Now, you guys, your three options, here's your menu, go get them. Because I do think that there's a lot lost in translation right now because there's so much anger that goes back to Marvin Miller. And to Ryan's point, we were taught as teenagers to die on that mark for a salary cap. We will die on that. And that's the issue.
2: Yeah, no, Ryan, you said it perfect. I think that is such it's one of the best points I've heard about this. And you really have a knack for distilling it down because you're exactly right. I mean, that is the issue is that it is a pretty complicated issue. Has unfortunately, I'm sort of turning it around, has become oversimplified, I think, for the players and for the owners. And you know, that's too bad. I just, and I think and we'll wrap here, but like, Ryan, you also made a point that I think is super important, which is there's a lot at stake here. Baseball is thriving right now. You know, it's
1: I
2: see my 20 something year old sons who Alex knows, like they're huge baseball fans, you know, and if they can have the sort of experience in baseball that they had with the Knicks in basketball and, you know, really just having it come back to the center of the culture. But if baseball disappears for a season, my God, I mean, that's a disaster.
1: Well, I think they'll get it figured out.
2: Yeah.
1: Before that, I think there'll be a season next year and hope that there'll be a season next year. But I mean, again, you got to go. It's the ugly part of the game, the ugly part of the business, the process.
2: Thanks so much for listening to just part of our conversation with Ryan Howard. 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I'm Jason Kelly, and this is Bloomberg Radio.
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5: ABC News, I'm Wayne Cabot. Today, the Trump administration asked the U.S. Supreme Court to intervene as lower courts have struck down federal efforts to restrict voting by mail. The request coming as some states already sent out the ballots. On ABC's This Week, Energy Secretary Chris Wright defending the administration's actions in Iran as both sides attack oil tankers and the price of gas stays high.
6: We're still in a conflict, for sure. The United States Navy is there to reduce Iran's ability to cause trouble, but they're doing everything they can to cause trouble, and the United States' capabilities to deflect that have continued to grow.
5: Secretary Wright contending that the U.S. has the capability to outgun Iran for as long as it takes. Ukraine President Zelensky met in Kyiv with U.S. peace envoy Steve Witkoff and Jared Kushner today, who sat down yesterday with Russia's Vladimir Putin, Witkoff saying he's very encouraged as the war drags on. This is ABC News.
7: And I'm Monica Ricks in the Bloomberg Newsroom. Here are some of the stories we're watching. Major OPEC Plus nations will keep oil production quotas unchanged in October as the war in Iran continues. The group met virtually this morning and decided to keep targets steady after a series of mostly symbolic quota increases. They've still got another layer of halted supplies that needs to be restored, but that's not expected to happen till at least next year. Meantime, U.S. gas prices are higher than they were this time last year, especially in Southern California, where AAA says drivers will spend about $18 to $24 more this year to fill up.
8: I can't afford that. I really can't. If this is how much I have to spend on gas, I can't really spend anything on anything else, you know?
7: Nationwide, regular unleaded is about $4.14 a gallon, but higher in California at $5.84. Airfares also up 2% compared to last year, but AAA says it's not seeing a large decline in travel for the Labor Day holiday, with more than 45 million people on the move. Germany's ISAR Aerospace just made history, launching its first rocket and satellites into orbit from Norway. Bloomberg's Ed Kalecki tells us this marks a key step in Europe's efforts to compete with U.S. companies for commercial space missions.
9: The German startup Spectrum rocket lifted from the spaceport in Norway on Saturday and after about 4 minutes became the first private space mission to reach orbit from continental Europe. With a height of 92 feet and the ability to deliver 2,200 pounds to low Earth orbit, Spectrum is much smaller than rockets from Elon Musk's SpaceX, the industry leader that held the biggest initial public offering ever in June. Ed Kalecki, Bloomberg Radio.
7: The S&P 500 is making three additions in its latest quarterly rebalancing. We get more on that from Bloomberg's Charlie Pellett.
10: S&P Dow Jones Indices says Bloom Energy, Illumina, and Everpure will join the S&P 500. The three companies will replace Molson Coors Beverage, Trade Desk, and Builders First Source before the start of trading on September 21st. Bloom Energy is a fuel cell maker. Illumina is a life sciences firm, and Everpure is a computer storage firm. The growth of passive investing has elevated the importance of inclusion in the S&P 500. In New York, Charlie Pellett, Bloomberg Radio.
7: 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I'm Monica Ricks, and this is Bloomberg.
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31: This is a Bloomberg Money Minute. A cyclospora outbreak linked to contaminated lettuce is actually driving a massive increase in business for small lettuce farms like this one in Flora, Mississippi.
32: It was very frightening when this cyclospora thing first hit.
31: Lee Bailey is president of Salad Days, a hydroponic greenhouse that boasts strict food safety protocols and an indoor growing environment.
32: It's all enclosed. You are walling out all the outside potential contaminants.
31: Bailey tells the Associated Press they also minimize insect exposure, which allows Salad Days to forego pesticides.
32: With the cyclospora parasite scare, people have really come out of the woodwork and want to know where their food is coming from.
31: The surge in foodborne illnesses has sent more consumers flocking to small farms and farmers markets across the country, offering transparency and allowing consumers to know exactly how produce was grown, packaged, and handled. Amy Morris, Bloomberg Radio.
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33: On the latest Balance of Power podcast, we talk with Liz Pancotti about why it's so difficult to accurately forecast economic data.
34: I think Goldman, Bank of America, lots of macro shops are putting out estimates of this. I think the big issue that everyone's trying to figure out is when will we have an end to the war in Iran? Because if you recall, a couple weeks into the conflict in February, we were all saying, look, if you can end this thing within 6 weeks, the effects will be short-lived. They'll be max 6 months. We are now 6 months into that war, and what we've all been saying for the past 6 months is the longer it drags out, the longer you see the effects. And so, if the AI effects show up in the next 6 months is really not, I think, the thing I'm keeping an eye on. It's if we can put this war to a close so we can close up shop on those effects within 6 months.
33: We've got a relative high for gasoline here this late in the season. Diesel's at an all-time high. With that said, what could we see in the final quarter of the year that maybe we've not seen before with the impact of just these gas prices alone?
34: I think we're going to see two things. One, heading into the holiday season, prices are going to be much higher for travel. Yeah. Prices are going to be much higher for the stuff that goes under the Christmas tree. Mm-hmm. And that is a combination of both the tariffs that have been, flipping on and off switch by the president for the last year and a half, and also from packaging, which is made from petroleum-derived products, so is affected by oil prices. Mm-hmm. Those shipping rates, freight shipping rates are through the roof. And so whether you're trying to buy a pint of Ben and Jerry's a couple of things to put under the Christmas tree, I think parents are in for higher prices.
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36: You're listening to the Big Take Podcast on Bloomberg Radio. I'm Sarah Holder, and today on the show, we're talking about how Europe and the U.S. are positioning themselves as Russia escalates its attacks against a depleted Ukraine. So, Mark, over the past few days, Russia has escalated its attacks on Ukraine. Last night was the sixth straight night of bombardments on Kyiv.
0: Right. It has been a pretty dark period now for the Ukrainians. It's only in the last year that they've actually had the capacity to strike back at Russia in the way that Russia is striking them. And so they've become really quite successful in hitting targets, embarrassing targets close to Moscow, in a way that has forced Putin to rethink how he's going to execute the war going forward. And he has decided to escalate. And the other part is that the Russians are producing more ballistic missiles and more cruise missiles than at any time before during the war by multiples. And the Ukrainians have run out of Patriots, which are the only missiles that they have, really, that are capable of bringing down ballistic missiles. So you have that advantage, which President Putin absolutely wants to exploit this winter. And at the same time, you have a decision in Moscow that the United States is not going to deliver Ukraine to them on a plate.
36: I'm Sarah Holder, and this is The Big Take from Bloomberg News. Today on the show, Bloomberg Opinion's Mark Champion joins me to unpack the latest on the Russia-Ukraine war, how Europe and the U.S. are positioning themselves as Russia escalates its attacks against a depleted Ukraine. What does this all, Russia's capabilities, Ukraine's dwindling defenses, suggest about the state of the conflict right now and where things could go from here?
0: The conflict has always had two theaters. There's the air war and there's the ground war. And the ground war, it's been a bad year for the Russians, a relatively good one for the Ukrainians. So the Russians have really been able to move at a rate much slower than the trench warfare of World War One. So it doesn't get much slower than that. They've also taken enormous casualties. The Ukrainians were able to deploy drones, new land drones, all kinds of new technologies that the Russians have taken time to catch up with. There's a cycle here. So eventually the Russians do catch up and they have their own developments. So it won't always look this good for the Ukrainians. And indeed, I think this winter is going to be pretty tough all the way across the board. Russians themselves, you know, ordinary Russians are now much more exposed to the war than before. They know it's a war, not a special military operation, as Putin called it. And at this point, you know, as he escalates, Putin is considering, we don't know if he'll do it, but he is considering another major mobilization of forces towards the end of the year. That would get him to about 300,000 extra troops by the spring. These are things that are quite worrying for the Ukrainians because they can't do that.
36: So the director of the CIA, John Ratcliffe, paid a visit to Moscow last week. And the visit has been described as secretive, mysterious. This doesn't happen every day. What do we know about Ratcliffe's trip?
0: We don't know exactly what was talked about. Well, there's been lots of different reports saying different things about whether he did or he didn't see Putin, etc. But from the response of the Baltic states, you know, he visited them as well. It seems pretty clear that he went to tell the Russians that you need to think really hard and long before you take on NATO. There's been a number of reports coming out of the CIA. You know, obviously the CIA doesn't get on a pulpit and say this stuff, but there have been reports, you know, from sources within the CIA basically saying that the Russians were contemplating some kind of test of NATO. And that is very plausible because it's already happening in hybrid form. You know, increased numbers of airspace penetrations by Russian drones in Romania, Moldova, in Poland, and in other places in the Baltic states. And then also with a number of sabotage operations that have either taken place or have been foiled. One in particular in Germany where an armed drone was found at the airport from which the planes leave from Germany to get weapons to Ukraine. And it's been very interesting listening to the bots, because on the one hand, they made it clear that those were the concerns, but they also said, this doesn't mean that anyone thinks that, you know, Putin's about to line up troops outside of Estonia, Latvia, Lithuania, Finland, wherever, and then march them across the border. He's far too engaged in Ukraine to be able to do that. And he has many other tools with which to test NATO. So it's it's consistent with a lot of evidence that the Russians have decided that there is clearly a framework in Russia where it's now understood that Europe, and within that, the UK, are now enemies number one. And that they need somehow to put pressure on the Europeans if they're going to end the war on their term.
36: Mm-hmm. And so far, nothing has actually triggered the Joint Defense Pact of NATO nations. Have these nations come close?
0: This entire question lives in the gray area, which is why, you know, we call it hybrid warfare on the part of the Russians. But also, you know, there's a kind of hybrid response also, you know, the benefit of hybrid is that you don't have to go to all the way to the top of the escalation ladder right away, where you don't know if you have escalation dominance, especially with a nuclear power like Russia. You don't want to test it either. You know, it's not like NATO wants to be tested and wants to have the question of, will Donald Trump come to the aid of Estonia, is not a question you want to ask. The Europeans are in this sort of rather difficult position where, you know, there may be Russian drones that, you know, fly all over Poland, as happened, and the Poles then have to start shooting them down, you know, at enormous cost, only to find out that they're decoy drones that cost, you know, $20,000, if that. And they don't call for an Article 5, you know, violation or anything of that sort. And they don't even, you know, take any kind of retributive action against the Russians, precisely because they don't actually want to escalate.
36: Obviously, some of the statements we've heard from the Kremlin are in response to Europe's continued funding and provisions of ammunition and weaponry to Ukraine. How strong is that support, you know, going into 4.5 years of this war?
0: From the Russian point of view, it's way too strong. From the Russian point of view, this has been an enormous frustration and surprise. It's difficult to overestimate, you know, just how little the Russians think of Europe as a kind of cohesive geopolitical power. So the fact that the Europeans have been that strong and that united, that has been a huge frustration on the part of the Russians. But they still see it as the weak point for Ukraine. If they can only get that supply to dry up, then they will be able to make their sheer force of numbers and superior arms industry count on the battlefield and wrap this up, you know, on their terms and get Ukraine into the position it wants, which is essentially as a vassal state.
36: You know, you wrote recently, as fall and winter loom, the West is sorely underestimating both the threat approaching in Ukraine and the potential for it to spill across Europe's borders. I'm wondering if you could say more about why this winter is looking so vulnerable for Ukraine.
0: So on the one hand, as I was saying, that the Ukrainians themselves, they have this, you know, I hate the word perfect storm, but they have this matching for the Russians, this moment at which they have an advantage which President Putin absolutely wants to exploit this winter. The Russians are feeling that they've got an opportunity to break the Ukrainian will, and that they now know that they need to go after the Europeans. And those two things meld in the form of refugees. So if you can freeze the Ukrainians to such an extent that you have, again, hundreds of thousands or even millions of Ukrainians crossing the border into Poland and to Eastern Europe, to Germany, to France, then you can sow dissent in Western Europe, especially in a year when you've got a series of elections in which pro-Russian, anti-Ukrainian, populist right parties look to be doing well in opinion polls.
36: You raise the prospect that this is going to be a really rough winter for Ukraine, given Russia's military advantages at this juncture. What would have to happen in the next couple of weeks, months to change that? And how likely is that outcome? How likely is it that Ukraine will be able to get more patriots, sort of fend off these Russian attacks?
0: Right. So it's a very binary equation. You have ballistic missiles coming at you. And you either have to destroy them at source or destroy them in the air when they're on the way. So if a solution is going to be found for the Ukrainians and by the Ukrainians in time, then they will need to get the means to do those two things, both of them. And that means, you know, getting offensive weapons that have a long enough range. And they'll need a number of Patriots in order to stop the ones that do get launched. And that's, you know, both are difficult propositions. You only have a few countries that have available stocks. And, you know, the two obvious ones that have stocks and haven't really handed over a lot of them are Spain and Greece. Spain has provided some, but, you know, it'll need a lot of persuasion to provide more. And Greece could, but Greece is always concerned about Turkey. And Ukraine is a long way away. You know, Greece is a fairly pro-Russian country in general. So it is a very difficult proposition to get. There just aren't very many Patriots.
36: And on the U.S. side, you mentioned the Iran war, which has sort of both depleted the U.S.'s weapon capacity and also distracted the country, I think is fair to say. In the U.S., President Trump had campaigned on a vow to end the Russia-Ukraine war in a day. But more recently, the Trump administration has entertained a very Russia-friendly peace plan. I'm wondering, how is Putin sort of looking at Trump in his last 2 years in office as Russia escalates these attacks?
0: Yeah, I think Ukraine for Trump has definitely slid down the list of priorities. He was never somebody who was interested intrinsically for either geopolitical or moral reasons in the defense of Ukraine. His interest was in ending the war and to have that kind of victory and to extract something from it, you know, from the Russians, from the Ukrainians, whether it's critical mineral deals or trade deals, special privileges and going back into Russia for American oil companies, those kinds of things.
36: This has been the Big Take Podcast on Bloomberg Radio. I'm Sarah Holder, and I spoke with Mark Champion about how Europe and the U.S. are positioning themselves as Russia escalates its attacks against a depleted Ukraine. You can hear the rest of the episode on The Big Take, wherever you get your podcasts.
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1: From ABC News, I'm Wayne Cabot. It's a timeless American tradition. Labor Day weekend ends, hardcore campaigning begins. Think you've seen a lot of that so far? Just wait. This year, there's an unknown. Today, the Trump administration asked the Supreme Court to weigh in after a federal judge blocked the federal moves to restrict what a third of us did in 2024, vote by mail. Some states have already mailed out the ballots ahead of the midterms. There's no end in sight to the war in Iran, and President Trump had recently characterized the conflict as small potatoes. Both sides are attacking oil tankers in the region. Iran continues to say it is ready and willing to fight the U.S. indefinitely. Former Secretary of the Air Force Frank Kendall tells ABC's Martha Raddatz on This Week, reasons for the U.S. to instigate the war were never clear.
2: What I don't understand, frankly, about the Iran war is what advice was given to the president that led him to start this conflict? Aside from the fact that he never got approval from Congress to do it, the results of the initial strike have been about as one would have predicted. The illusion that the Iranian regime would suddenly fall and this would be a very short conflict was not one that's been held by anybody else until now.
1: Hoping to end the war in Ukraine, U.S. diplomat Steve Witkoff and President Trump's son-in-law Jared Kushner meeting today in Kyiv with President Zelensky, yesterday in Moscow with Vladimir Putin.
5: At a joint appearance at the Kremlin after their talks, Witkoff thanked Putin for endorsing a no-attack policy in Moscow and Kyiv so that the Americans' visits could be safe. And
6: we were sitting outside just now, me, Jared, and Carol, and then Yuri joined us, and we were all talking about when we retire, we'll have all these incredible stories and incredible memories, and yours will be right at the top of it all.
5: The Witkoff-Kushner visits come as Russia and Ukraine have escalated air attacks.
1: ABC's Chuck Sievertson. 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
4: Rain may cause some delays traveling to and from the Los Angeles area today. Temperatures in Los Angeles should be near 78. We also see some showers and thunderstorms delaying travelers to and from Las Vegas today. Temperatures will be near 92. May see some late-day delays in and out of the Kansas City area due to showers and thunderstorms. High temperatures in Kansas City today near 93. Showers, thunderstorms, they are a possibility through the afternoon in Tampa. Temperatures near 90. Watch for delays. The Miami-Fort Lauderdale area also looking at potential delays due to showers and thunderstorms this afternoon. It's 91 in Miami-Fort Lauderdale. Should be good to and from Atlanta this afternoon, partly to mostly sunny with highs near 90 degrees. You're also looking at good travel conditions to and from Chicago this afternoon with abundant sunshine. I'm Rob Carolyn, and that's your Bloomberg Travelers Forecast. 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
7: The tolling of the bells to mark 9/11 can be powerful, but sometimes silence speaks louder. This year will bring 7 moments of silence in New York, reflecting where we stand 25 years later. The traditional 6 moments of silence, timed to when each of the Twin Towers was struck, when each one fell, one for the moment the Pentagon was hit, one for when the hijacked Flight 93 crashed in Pennsylvania. A 7th moment of silence will be held to honor those lost to 9/11 health effects. More people have died of 9/11-related illnesses than died on that day, more than 3 times more, according to the World Trade Center Health Program. Hope remains alive in Nepal as another worker is rescued from the tunnels.
8: Rescuers giving the man water and hoisting him to safety in a helicopter. He is the 3rd worker rescued since Friday. Officials believe that roughly 500 more are still trapped in about a dozen tunnels throughout the region. And this morning, 75 Americans are among the nearly 5,000 people still missing.
7: ABC's Marcus Moore. Snakes at the Opera House? A Mozart opera at the New York Met calls for a snake. Preferably a cooperative one. All Tame Animals employee Nancy Novograd.
9: I think you can tell if an animal does not want to be doing what it's doing. There's no forcing. There's no handling that's rough. Everything is done in a gentle, collaborative way.
7: I'm Wayne Cabot, ABC News.
10: And I'm Monica Ricks in the Bloomberg Newsroom. Here are some of the stories we're watching. Key OPEC Plus members will stick with a plan to keep crude production quotas steady next month. A subgroup led by Saudi Arabia and Russia met virtually this morning and nominally completed the return of output halted back in 2023. But it's been mostly symbolic since the war with Iran has prevented Middle Eastern nations from implementing the hikes in practice. Energy Secretary Chris Wright is defending the Trump administration's actions in Iran as gas prices keep soaring this Labor Day weekend.
11: We're doing everything we can to grow the production of gasoline as we pass Labor Day tomorrow. So the Trump administration is leaning in heavily in that area.
10: Right on ABC's This Week. But he stopped short of making price predictions, saying they're probably more likely to go down than up, despite the national average now hitting $4.15 a gallon, according to AAA. That's up from about $3.20 this time last year. Sir Richard Branson is blaming higher airfare on leaders who start wars. He didn't name names, but blasted the U.S. war with Iran as unnecessary.
12: This war has just resulted in much higher oil prices all over the world, and inflation being one of the consequences.
10: Branson on the BBC. Virgin Atlantic added a fuel surcharge to ticket prices in response to the war earlier this year. But many U.S. airlines have opted to raise base airfares and baggage fees instead. 2 Federal Reserve governors are under fire now for allegedly meeting with or attending events hosted by private sector banking officials during the central bank's blackout periods when these types of meetings are restricted. Bloomberg's Ed Kalegi has details.
13: Calendars for May and June showed Vice Chair for Supervision Michelle Bowman met with the head of the Massachusetts Bankers Association the week before the June Federal Open Market Committee meeting. A Fed spokesperson said the meeting was in preparation for a public speaking engagement of Bowman's at an event hosted by that organization in the week following the FOMC meeting. Governor Jerome Powell, who stepped down as Fed chair in May, attended a reception hosted by the Global Board of Directors of Bank of New York Mellon on June 9th, a week before the same FOMC meeting. Powell was invited as a guest and had no speaking role at the event. The records were requested by Bloomberg News in July and were released by the Fed Friday evening. Ed Kalegi, Bloomberg Radio.
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19: I'm Barry Ritholtz. You're listening to Masters in Business on Bloomberg Radio. My extra, extra special guest today is a returning three-time champion. Bill McNabb is the former chairman and CEO of Vanguard. He's been with the firm since 1986, and he has led each of the firm's client-facing divisions. He became CEO in 2008, right before that little snafu with Lehman Brothers. Chairman in 2010, he stepped down 2017, is that about
20: 2017
19: right?
20: Is CEO, 2018 is chair.
19: As chair. Currently, he sits on the board of IBM and United Health, and is become an active investor in a variety of fintech startups, Vanilla, Altruist, a few others. We'll go into detail about that. He is a senior advisor to firms such as Venrock and Permira, both venture capital and private equity. Bill McNabb, welcome back to Bloomberg.
20: Oh, thanks, Barry. It's great to be here.
19: So the last time, the last two times you were here, you were running Vanguard Group. I'm curious, how does a guy who rode at Dartmouth, taught Latin, and coached at the Haverford School end up running the world's largest mutual fund company?
20: So there's an old saying that it's better to be lucky than smart. And
19: my mom used to say that to me all the time.
20: And that really did apply. I got very lucky, Barry, in terms of just opportunities that happened to come across, you know, come my way. And I had incredible mentors who sort of helped take those opportunities and make more of them than maybe they would have been otherwise. And, you know, one thing led to another.
19: Huh. Really interesting. So teaching Latin and coaching, what does that teach somebody like you about leadership that you were able to apply across three decades at Vanguard?
20: Yeah. You know, I think that the two big things, and I was very fortunate to work for somebody at Vanguard who really lived this. And I'll come back to that in a second. But the power of we versus I.
19: Mm-hmm.
20: I was coaching a rowing team. And no matter how good the individual athletes were, if they didn't really exist in order to make the boat go faster, you weren't going to win. And we had to really get that across to people. And you know, that collective drive for success actually is incredibly applicable in the business world. I think the other thing, maybe a little more subtle, is you lead by example. And, you know, some of the people who talk about it and they theorize and, you know, all these, you know, fancy sayings, I'd rather just watch somebody do what they do really well. And if, you know, if they're building good teams, just that example of how they do it is really worth emulating. I work for Jack Brennan, as you know, and mm-hmm. I think you've had Jack on here before as well. And Jack really lived that. Like for me, when I got to Vanguard, the we versus I was very apparent where he was driving the firm. And then no one led by example better than Jack. And, you know, when you've grown up in that world as a coach and an athlete, and then you get it reinforced professionally, you know, early in your career, it becomes a way of thinking.
19: Yeah, big fan of Jack Brennan. Loved what he did. When you joined Vanguard in 86, it was obviously a fraction of where it was today. It was far less than $1 trillion. And even in the mid-80s, I mean, that was the beginning of the bull market yeah. that started in 82. You had Peter Lynch and the Fidelity Magellan Fund. Berkshire Hathaway was on the rise. Stock picking was on the rise. I guess I could say indexing was a fringe idea. What did the firm look like back in the mid-80s?
20: Yeah.
19: Did you have any idea what was coming your way over the next couple of decades?
20: This is why I said it's really better to be lucky than smart. I did not see this incredible explosion coming. what attracted me to Vanguard was I was working here, you know, for what's now JP Morgan Chase in New York, and was getting a little frustrated with a lot of things and decided it was probably time to go. And one of my really, again, one of my mentors said to me, go find a place where the values match your own. And when I went in and interviewed with Jack Brennan and then Jack Bogle, you know, I found, it was like, wow, this is so different. And it was, there was tremendous appeal. And so I did it really based on gut and intuition. At the time, so when I interviewed with Jack Bogle, the funny story was he, you know, he had data, pulled out a bunch of stuff, and he's like, you know, we just crossed $15 billion under management. And I have no idea how we're going to get to 20. So I don't know why you would come here. You know, you're doing big things on Wall Street. And I didn't even really have a response. And then he went on, he goes, but of course, and for the next hour and a half, I got a lecture about everything that needed to change in the asset management business. I go home and my wife says to me, how'd it go? I said, I don't know. I didn't say anything. But she goes, well, what are you going to do? And I said, well, if he offers me the job, I'm going. Cause there's just something like, there was the passion and the drive and the, you know, really contrarian view. So the early days, look, we paid as much attention to active management as Fidelity did. You know, so Fidelity had Peter Lynch in Magellan Fund. We had John Neff in the Windsor Fund.
0: Sure.
20: The great, you know, arguably one of the two or three greatest value investors in history. And, you know, Jack himself was very, you know, making sure that we were competitive. Money market funds were just taking off and we got into the money market fund wars. So, you know, people will, you know, it's hard for people to imagine today, but yields were in, you know, 17-18% right. at different times. And Dreyfus, Fidelity, and Vanguard were the three money market fund giants. You know, we each had a couple billion dollars, but everybody was comparing yields. And so active management and the yield on the money market fund in the early days, those were like the big drivers.
19: So my pet thesis. So to put this into context, $15 billion in the early 80s, just about $15 trillion today. That's just a crazy, crazy thousand-fold increase. 10,000-fold increase? That's just an insane run. My theory is the late 90s, the scandals, the crashes, the analyst scandal, the accounting scandal, the IPO scandal, all one after another. I think a lot of people just threw their hands up and said, you know what? Just buy me the whole market. Let me know when it's time to retire. Let me know when I have enough to retire. Is that oversimplifying what happened, or is that a really
20: so?
19: I would say
20: that's the psychological part of it. Mm-hmm. There was also the math part of it, mm-hmm. which is on an after-tax basis, index funds beat 90% of active equities over any rolling 10-year
19: anything
20: period.
19: More than a decade.
20: Anything more than a decade. So if you were a long-term investor and you wanted to win, you indexed. And so, you know, it was interesting to me as a participant in the market. I'd listen to our competitors and they talk, well, you know, indexing's having its moment, but it's going to cycle out. And, you know, stock
19: any
20: pickers will
19: now.
20: Be back any day. And the math was just overwhelming. That when you, and the real reason, and this was Jack Bogle's, again, oversimplified discussion, but essentially if you have two big parts of the market, one that's actively managed and one that's passively managed, they have to add up to the market.
19: That's right.
20: So the average on the active side is going to be the market because you know the index side is going to be the market. And then you take costs into account. All of a sudden, you've got arithmetic working in your favor. So for us, there was this – it's simple. It's easy. It's low cost. And it works. And, you know, I think that was such a powerful thing. And our shareholders, Barry, as you know, because you've been a student of the game for so long, they stayed with us way longer than other investors stayed with their firms. You know, on average, I think it was 3x. So
19: wow.
20: the average duration of a relationship was 3x that of the industry. That's an incredible advantage in terms of just, you know, how you think about your business.
19: So you become CEO in August 08. 2 weeks later, Lehman Brothers goes kaput. Remind us what was happening in that era. What was that transition like, stepping into the lead role, just as it looks like the world is going to hell? And what was that experience like?
20: Yeah, so look, you know, it in the darkest days, I mean, everyone was questioning whether the system would survive. So different than other crises we've seen. People really looked at, like, will the market actually survive this? And we had a deep-seated belief it would. Mm-hmm. And so we kind of had this bifurcated way of looking at the world. Like, each and every day, what were we doing to better assure our investors that somewhere down the road things would get better, and they had to stay the course? Like, the worst thing you could do was to panic, unless you really believed the world was going to end. And we had to do so. We met twice a day, every morning and every afternoon, and we went through, you know, transaction by transaction, fund performance, everything you needed to, you know, try to assure our investors. At the same time, we knew that the world was going to be different. Regulation was going to be different. The competitive landscape was going to change. And maybe even some of the business models were going to change. Mm-hmm. And so we started laying the groundwork for all those changes. And, you know, just to give you a couple of tangible examples, the role of advisors. So at that point in time, the independent advisor channel, which, again, you've lived this, was a really tiny fraction of advisors. Most of it was, you know, the big brokerage firms, and they were primarily commission driven.
19: Right. All transactional.
20: All transaction based and essentially conflicted, because the more you trade, the more money they make. The more you trade, the more you lose from a performance standpoint. So we believe that the world, this would accelerate the move to asset based fees, and that it would be a very different model. The other one for us, we really thought this would accelerate indexing for all the reasons that you cited earlier, in terms of just, hey, it's safe, it's just buy the market. And again, the math was overwhelming. Even during a downturn, stock pickers did not outperform the index.
19: Which is the claim before, right. Just wait till the next downturn, right. And you'll see how well stock pickers have done.
20: So we knew that, so we started to make moves around those changes. We knew the regulations were going to change a lot. And we also knew the competitive landscape. And frankly, we didn't get that all right. We knew somebody would end up with iShares because Barclays Bank was under such duress. Mm-hmm. I didn't see BlackRock doing it. I just didn't anticipate that. It was, you know,
19: what a great buy for them. It was spectacular.
20: It was phenomenal. I mean, you know, one of the stories we don't talk much about, we actually were a serious bidder on it until the regulators came in and changed the game, and then we had to back away.
19: Coming up, we continue our conversation with Bill McNabb, former CEO and chairman of the Vanguard Group, talking about his new roles in the boardroom and working with startups. I'm Barry Ritholtz. 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
0: And I'm Monica Ricks in the Bloomberg Newsroom. Here are some of the stories we're watching. U.S. envoys Steve Witkoff and Jared Kushner are in Kyiv now for their first official visit to Ukraine to discuss ways to end its war with Russia. And they're talking to reporters now about those talks alongside President Volodymyr Zelensky.
16: We came to see President Putin first. We needed to hear where he stood. Both sides have to come to a resolution here. And my job and Jared's job together is to bring the parties together, to narrow the issues between them, to create good communication channels. And hopefully we began that process, and we're confident that there'll be a good resolution here.
0: The trio, along with Ukraine's negotiating team, are now meeting with top national security officials from the UK, Germany, and France, who also traveled to Kyiv for Sunday's talks. Ukraine had expected the pair to visit back in April, but the trip was delayed as the White House's attention became consumed by the war in Iran. And tit-for-tat hostilities continue in the Middle East this weekend, where Iran's aerospace force now claims it launched ballistic missiles at a U.S. aircraft carrier and destroyer in retaliation for U.S. strikes on Iranian oil tankers. The IRGC says U.S. warships were damaged and forced to retreat, and warned of more fierce responses if attacks continue. U.S. Central Command reported striking three tankers yesterday after Iranian strikes on two U.S. Navy warships earlier this week.
10: Here at home, political eyes will be on Dallas this week for the Republicans' midterm convention. President Trump and Vice President J.D. Vance are set to speak, but Bloomberg's Nathan Hager tells us not all Republicans will be there.
2: A number of vulnerable House Republicans are skipping this week's event. Congressman Zach Nunn of Iowa says he has previously scheduled events. Tom Barrett of Michigan says he'll be more productive in his district and wants to see his kids. Both are in races rated toss-ups by the Cook Political Report. In Washington, I'm Nathan Hager, Bloomberg Radio.
10: The Kennedy Center's been shut down after part of the ceiling collapsed from strong storms Friday. A spokesperson blames decades of neglect and underscored the urgent need for renovations President Trump has been calling for. Hurricane Lowell is still packing 130-mile-an-hour winds as it creeps closer to Hawaii. The National Hurricane Center says the Category 4 storm is expected

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1: Bad, not that much hedging and not interest in talking about
2: it. Do U.S. yields impinge on equity performance? If yields get high enough, it's so old school, it's boring. Do yields compete here?
1: I think everyone has a psychological threshold they're looking at. It doesn't really make logical sense. But yeah, if we start getting, those percentages going higher and higher, then I think some people get nervous. I'll tell you one big theme in our market, retail cohort. I don't think they're looking at these yields as much. I don't think they have this kind of old school,
2: exactly.
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1: my
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3: 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What are your clients, what's really interesting to you right now, Amy?
1: So a few things. 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
5: I'm Barry Ritholtz. You're listening to Masters in Business on Bloomberg Radio. My extra special guest this week is Bill McNabb. He is the former CEO and chairman of Vanguard. The firm now runs, is it $14 trillion? Some wild number. So you step down as CEO at 60 with the firm pretty much running on all cylinders, doing great, great team. As someone who just went through the process of succession planning, I have to ask you, how did you know it was time to step down? How do you think about doing succession correctly? There are so many examples of firms that get it wrong.
6: So, one of the things about, I had a great mentor on this, my predecessor, Jack Brennan. Jack retired when he was, 54.
5: Mm-hmm. But he stayed as chairman for a few years, right?
6: Just a year.
5: Okay.
6: But he had run the firm for 12 years. And I couldn't believe it when he told me he was going to do this and I was going to succeed him. And I asked him why. And he said, look, he goes, somewhere in that 10 to 12 year range, if you've done a decent job, people stop pushing you and they stop questioning you because mm-hmm. you've been right more than you've been wrong. And he goes, that's not healthy. And the ability to reinvent the firm or to really push for innovation gets harder because you really need a collective wisdom to do that. And that's where the art is, Barry, but mm-hmm. I felt like the team was really strong. I was seeing signs, we'd had a lot of success. So I was seeing some of those signs and it was, okay, time to let a new generation see what they can do and, leave the place in a good spot and then go.
5: Did you set up a detailed plan as to your retirement or was it just evolving organically?
6: So I had a detailed plan as to how we were going to do the transition at Vanguard. And we worked really closely with our board on that. And, there were steps. In terms of my own thing, I was like, I didn't want to think about it. I thought I'd wait until I was out. I had a year where I was board chair still. And I'd originally said I would do that for as long as 3 years. Mm-hmm. But after a year, it became clear, the firm's really doing great. There's no need for this. But that year, I did a ton of travel for us, all around the world, seeing clients, regulators, whomever. And I also did, a lot down in DC, because there was a lot of regulatory stuff going on. And so I had a lot of travel time. So I that's when I started to think about, okay, what am I going to do at this next phase? And, I described this phase as sort of there's three parts to it. There's family and fun. There's governance. And then there's, I call it pay it forward, but mentoring and, helping develop a new cadre of leaders and so forth. And, I've been pretty, I won't.

0: say systematic, but I've tried to be careful. I've probably overcommitted it a couple times in, mm-hmm. in different things. But, you know, you try to feel your way through that. And the family and fun stuff are the passion things. The governance for me, you know, I had a opportunity to co-write a book on governance with Ram Charan, and you know, we did the book, and we talked to everybody. Like, it was so much fun, you know, talking to Warren Buffett about mm-hmm. you know, how's he think about governance, just incredible. And Dennis Carey was the third co-author, by the way. And I did that, and that led to, you know, co-leading the NACD's Blue Ribbon Commission on the Future of the American Boardroom. And I do work with CECP, which is CEOs for Corporate Purpose, you know, Daryl Brewster's organization, which does incredible work on governance as well. So I had this whole sort of academic thing around governance going on. And then got the opportunity to serve on two, you know, very large public boards where, you know, you're on the other side.
1: So let's talk about those boards. Yeah. IBM and United Health Group, two giant companies, so different and each going through very different transformations. How do you shift from being a CEO to being a director? And what can a board actually accomplish other than just responding to crises as they come along?
0: You know, I think the board, I think there's sort of three broad categories that the board has to lean in on. You know, the hardest thing being an ex-CEO is you're used to like running things mm-hmm. and you can't do that. Like, there's a line between management and governance for a reason. And, So, you try to be very aware of that. But I think where you can lean in is how, if you think about at the highest level, what you're doing is you're allocating capital mm-hmm. and you're allocating financial capital and human capital. So for us, the way we phrased it, and we did this in our book, by the way, you know, we said, look, focus on talent, focus on strategy, focus on risk. And from a governance standpoint, it all sort of boils up to those three things. And how do you help the company think through talent and culture? Do you have the right people to execute the strategy? Most boards want to go right to strategy. But, you know, I think you've got to really help the CEO and the C-suite team think about that culture and think about talent. Now, you know, the best companies do this really well. You know, strategy has really evolved. It used to be, you know, I can remember doing this with the Vanguard board early in my career. You know, you do a strategic plan, a 5-year plan, and you know, it was all written down. Okay, this is what we're going to do. I mean, you've got to be so much more agile now.
1: That's the great Mike Tyson quote. Everybody has a strategy until they're punched in the nose. It's got to be applicable to big corporations as well.
0: So, you know, we talked in talking about my Vanguard experience. I got it firsthand in 2008.
1: Yeah,
0: because we had a plan, and that plan we just threw it out, and that plan was one of the coolest sets of objectives and things we were going to do different. Completely off
1: because the world totally changed.
0: The world changed. And so I've tried to bring that mentality in the boardroom. And I'm very lucky that, you know, the two boards I serve on think that way. You know, I think, you know, IBM has gone through a lot of transformation. You know, our current CEO, Arvind, you know, he's really brought a strategic agility into the company. And, you know, if you look at the progress the firm has made since he became CEO, it's really very gratifying. Look, we had a big sell-off last week or two, but we'll talk about what's happening in the markets. I think in the long run, what we're doing strategically makes a ton of sense. And again, we're trying to remain very agile.
1: So let's stay with IBM, which has gone through, you know, they began as a typewriter company, mm-hmm. right? People don't realize how often IBM has one of the few companies that has successfully pivoted time and again to mainframes to PCs to, so now the pivot is to hybrid, cloud, AI. When you think about all the different things they're doing, How do you help oversee this giant business model that's being rebuilt from the ground up?
0: Look, you try to bring what experiences you have, and you try to ask really good questions. And our board has got a breadth. I mean, when you look at the breadth in the board, different people bring different perspectives. So I think when I first came on the board, it was the idea was, oh, you're going to bring a shareholder perspective, like just the shareholder voice in the room. And that's true. But I'm also doing all this work now in the venture world. And so I'm living the AI life big time. I'm seeing, you know, the pluses and minuses and everything else. So you try to bring some of that experience. We've got other people who are, you know, deep in, you know, different elements of technology. We've got other people who are really deep in terms of, you know, financial services, and which is a huge part of our customer base. We've got some people who are, you know, who will push on the science. You know, we have a former president of a major university, but her whole background was computer science. And so when we start talking quantum, like, her eyes light up, and I mean, she can go toe to toe with, you know, the research team on the quantum stuff. We're never going to know as much as the management team and the people on the ground. But if you can ask the right questions, you know, I think that becomes really important.
1: Let's talk about your other big company board seat, United Health. Really, I don't know any company that's gone through a rougher stretch due to outside forces. The CEO gets murdered. Then there was the guidance issue. Big leadership change. The former CEO comes back, Steve Helmsley. And now they're in the midst of a turnaround. What is the board's job in an environment where it's just one crisis after another and nothing that the company has necessarily done? It seems to be almost all, you know, random externalities.
0: So you have to, this is again going back to that agility thing. You know, a lot of business writers have talked about, you know, the need for management teams to, you know, have a more venture, more startup mentality, be, you know, be quick to pivot. Boards now have to be quicker to pivot. So we've had to pivot. We've had to think about leadership differently. You know, Steve coming back, huge blessing for us that he's ready and able and willing to do that. One of the greatest CEOs of our time. You know, most people don't know his name, but his ability to see around corners and make hard decisions and then go and execute, it's incredible. But that wasn't in the plan, Barry. we had to adjust pretty quickly. And, you know, what you try to ask the right questions, you try to probe, you try to be supportive where you need to be supportive, and you try to be challenging where you need to be challenging.
1: So it's so fascinating to me that you're on these two giant publicly traded companies' boards. Vanguard is mutual. They have no outside shareholders. All their mutual fund investors are effectively the owners. There's no stock price to worry about. How different is it stepping into this world of public company directors? It seems like, you know, such a giant shift.
0: Yeah, it is. And look, I think there are people who are, in a lot of ways, are way more qualified than I am. And, you know, you try to be as helpful as you can be. I think the one thing that Vanguard actually really trained me well for was to think long term.
1: Mm-hmm.
0: And yet at the same time, you know, our performance was measured every day, every week, every month. So we had this ability to do both.
1: Uh-huh.
0: And you know, again, Jack Brennan, Jack Bogle really drilled that into us. And I think our team did it exceptionally well.
1: Coming up, we continue our conversation with Bill McNabb, former CEO and chairman of the Vanguard Group, talking about startups and the future of advice. I'm Barry Ritholtz. 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
3: ABC News, I'm Wayne Cabot. A third of us vote by mail, and with the midterms 2 months away, the Trump administration today asked the U.S. Supreme Court to overrule a judge who has blocked federal moves to restrict how the states can send out these mail-in ballots. Some states have already sent them out. In Ukraine today, hoping to end the war, American diplomats Steve Witkoff and Jared Kushner meeting in Kyiv with President Zelensky and yesterday in Moscow with Vladimir Putin. Here's Witkoff.
4: We came here and I think we really feel good about what has happened in the conversations in Moscow and now the conversations here.
3: Iran may never agree to end its nuclear program, says Trump Energy Secretary Chris Wright, telling ABC it may simply be destroying their capabilities. Germany may be on the verge of its first far-right state government since World War II. Exit polling out of today's election in Saxony-Anhalt shows the anti-migrant party AfD with a fat lead. This is ABC News.
5: And I'm Monica Ricks in the Bloomberg Newsroom. Here are some of the stories we're watching. Key OPEC Plus members will stick with a plan to keep crude production quotas steady next month. A subgroup led by Saudi Arabia and Russia met virtually this morning and nominally completed the return of output halted back in 2023. But it's been mostly symbolic since the war with Iran has prevented Middle Eastern nations from implementing the hikes in practice. Energy Secretary Chris Wright is defending the Trump administration's actions in Iran as gas prices keep soaring this Labor Day weekend.
6: We're doing everything we can to grow the production of gasoline as we pass Labor Day tomorrow. So the Trump administration is leaning in heavily in that area.
5: Wright on ABC's This Week. But he stopped short of making price predictions, saying they're probably more likely to go down than up, despite the national average now hitting $4.15 a gallon, according to AAA. That's up from about $3.20 this time last year. Sir Richard Branson is blaming higher airfare on leaders who start wars. He didn't name names, but blasted the U.S. war with Iran as unnecessary.
7: This war has just resulted in much higher oil prices all over the world, and inflation being one of the consequences.
5: Branson on the BBC. Virgin Atlantic added a fuel surcharge to ticket prices in response to the war earlier this year. But many U.S. airlines have opted to raise base airfares and baggage fees instead. Two Federal Reserve governors are under fire now for allegedly meeting with or attending events hosted by private sector banking officials during the central bank's blackout periods when these types of meetings are restricted. Bloomberg's Ed Kalegi has details.
8: Calendars for May and June showed Vice Chair for Supervision Michelle Bowman met with the head of the Massachusetts Bankers Association the week before the June Federal Open Market Committee meeting. A Fed spokesperson said the meeting was in preparation for a public speaking engagement of Bowman's at an event hosted by that organization in the week following the FOMC meeting. Governor Jerome Powell, who stepped down as Fed chair in May, attended a reception hosted by the Global Board of Directors of Bank of New York Mellon on June 9th, a week before the same FOMC meeting. Powell was invited as a guest and had no speaking role at the event. The records were requested by Bloomberg News in July and were released by the Fed Friday evening. Ed Kalegi, Bloomberg Radio.
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21: 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Move over weight loss drugs. Wall Street may have found its next big pharma bet. 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Shares of companies developing hair loss therapies, including Veradermics, Cosmo, and Absci, have jumped as investors look for the next category capable of generating billions of dollars in sales. 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Bloomberg reporter Avalon Purnell.
22: For a lot of people, this is a vanity issue that they really care about. 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
21: 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Courtney Donahoe, Bloomberg Radio.
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25: It's going to take a lot of work, and it's not a guaranteed turnaround. Heidi steps in next week, there's a lot to fix here, starting with product, innovation, traffic, brand heat, and getting the customer the right assortment. So there's a lot of moving pieces. She also has some holes to fill in terms of her executive team because there were some recent departures. So a lot of moving pieces. I don't see how this will happen immediately. I'm skeptical that it will happen in the next 6 months. And we'll have to see what plan she puts forward. She is a product person, right? She comes from Nike, but Nike and Lululemon are very different yet alike. So we'll have to see what she has plans for, but it will not be an easy climb.
26: What does it take? I mean, I was looking at the tennis this week. It was all about, you know, have the right shoe, the right fashion. Is actually athleisure high fashion now?
25: So there's a few things that you have to look at. One, yes, absolutely. You have to get the right performance. So when you think about yoga wear and you think about performance wear, when you're looking at it for women specifically, it's about performance. It's about fit and it's about style. All three of them need to come together. And they did for Lululemon several years ago. That's not the case today. Nike and Adidas, largely male-dominated brands, are also now making a much bigger push into women's. And they have done a good job, but they focus on performance first.
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1: I'm Barry Ritholtz. You're listening to Masters in Business on Bloomberg Radio. My extra special guest this week is Bill McNabb, former CEO and chairman at the Vanguard Group, now sitting on a few boards and advising private equity, venture capital, and startup firms, which is really quite the pivot from a mutual fund guy to a VC and PE sort of guy. What attracted you to those fields and some of the younger companies that you're advising?
0: So, you know, two things I would say. I had no experience in the private markets. Private markets are growing dramatically, and I just felt like I need to understand this better. Mm-hmm. And you know, for me, that was, you know, the chance to learn something new and hopefully help while you're doing it. But, you know, selfishly, I thought I was going to learn a lot, and I've been overwhelmed by how much I've learned. Mm-hmm. And how much more I have to learn. Second, during my last couple years at Vanguard, we established a research group that, you know, and we began to talk about doing some venture investing ourselves, less, not about making money or on behalf of our clients, but more just being in the ecosystem. And that all came about because we did a trip to Silicon Valley, took the whole leadership team, met with every large VC there, a bunch of their portfolio companies, and we walked away blown away by what we didn't know about our own business and what the future might look like. And so to me, no matter what, where you are in the investment arc, if you will, understanding what goes on in the startup world is, I think, just important to understanding the bigger picture. And then the last thing I'd say, this is just a passion play, like, you know, our mission, you know, if you boiled everything down at Vanguard, we wanted to make the world a better place for investors like that. I mean, we got up every morning and afternoon. I'm lucky I get to do that. And the startups I'm working with, I believe very deeply that they have the potential to make the world a better place for investors. And if I can keep doing that for the next 20 years, I'm going to be really happy.
1: So you're a senior advisor to Venrock. Are you helping them vet startups or ideas or founders? Like, what's your role with a, you know, fairly well-known venture firm like that?
0: So, you know, the partner with whom I work the most is a guy named Nick Byam. He's incredible. He's just sees around corners. He's got 25 years of experience doing this. He's in, like, I learn something every time I talk to him. So, Nick will get approached by a lot of different people. He will meet a lot of different people. When he gets something that's interesting, you know, I often get a call and it's like, hey, would you talk to these guys and see what you think? And so you and I both have good connections with Jason Wenk at Altruist.
1: Mm-hmm.
0: And
1: that's just how my recent full disclosure, by the way, not only a recent guest, Ritholtz Wealth Management uses Altruist as a custodian. The firm's venture arm is an investor in it. I personally am an investor in it. I always like to get those disclosures out so nobody misunderstands what we're talking about.
0: And I'm an investor there too. So yes. But you know, Nick calls me after we first met and he says, there's this guy I want you to meet and just tell me what you think. He goes, we've invested in it. So Venrock had actually already invested in this case. So I meet Jason and I'm like, he had me on hello, right? Like,
1: super impressive.
0: Incredibly
1: right?
0: impressive. So in the early days, it was Nick, Jason, and me in the boardroom. And, you know, I would say my role there was really twofold. One was just Jason was a student of Vanguard and like, what did we get right? What did we not get right? How did we think about scaling? So I tried to bring that to, you know, to the discussions in the boardroom. And then very importantly, over time, you know, Jason particularly asked me, like, can you like just talk to some of my senior team on a regular basis? And so I do. And, you know, that's the mentoring part. And I think that's a big part of what, in a sense, I'm there for is, you know, I've made a lot of mistakes. I've, you know, sort of lived a lot of different movies that they're going to now watch
1: and live through
0: and live through. And, you know, where is it relevant and where is it not relevant? There are, situations where, new ideas get presented and then I will be part of the vetting process as well. So, you know, Vanilla, which is a software, product, help with estate planning. You know, there's a Steve Lakshin who, you know, personally incredibly brilliant planner around all this. And it's like, let's take his brain and codify it.
1: Turn it into software.
0: And, you know, I got a chance to interact and we knew Steve a little bit from Vanguard and serving him, you know, through the investment side. We started, an RIA from scratch. So I don't know if we'll ever be able to compete with you, but,
1: we're still under $10 billion. Yeah. Which I have to explain to family members is walking around cash. It's not real money.
0: It's real money. you guys have done a great job. But what if you had a blank sheet of paper and could create a firm from scratch? So we're going to do that. And we're in the process. It's called ARCA. You may have seen some of the press releases on it. I got a chance to work, with, two co-founders, there are three co-founders of the firm Finney. And again, Finney's a little different because what Finney's trying to do is, really help firms do a better job matching prospects and client and in turning prospects, the right prospects into the right clients. This is a huge problem in the RIA space.
1: People don't understand how important fit is.
0: Yeah.
1: And we've been fortunate to build that into our process because it's disruptive for someone to come in. They're the wrong fit. They transfer everything in. It's so much time and effort. It's such a lift. And then 6 months later, everybody realizes, oh, we've made a mistake. And then it's a divorce and right. It's disruptive on the right. way out.
0: We actually were really strict on client selection in my time at Vanguard. And so when I met the two of the co-founders in particular, I talked to a lot and they're describing this to me. I'm like, oh my God, I love this stuff. Like this is exactly how, it's one of the most important things you learn in terms of building a great business is that fit. And they were thinking about things, from a technology standpoint that were way beyond me. I mean, they're a bunch of AI engineers. Mm-hmm. It didn't exist, 15 years ago, 10 years ago even. And, watching that, watching their thinking on that. But very importantly, one of the cool things, and again, I'm getting tactical here with Finney, but it's just interesting to me because they developed they're going to price this in a way that aligns outcomes much more structurally sound. So at Vanguard, one of the cool things we did was where we had active equity, for example, every active equity manager was on an incentive scheme where if they outperformed over a long period of time, we would actually pay more.
1: Mm-hmm.
0: And the expense ratio would go up. And we were happy with that. And if they didn't,
1: the other way.
0: They went the other way. We're the only firm who did that across every active equity portfolio. And we did that very early. Finney's doing a similar concept, an analogous concept with we're not going to be your traditional SaaS company where we charge these really big seat licenses and, we're negotiating on who's using what. We're going to do it all on success. Like if you get the right clients, we'll earn more money. And if you don't, that's on us. It's a really cool concept. And so again, I got tactical there, but it makes a point that, what you're really looking for, if they get it right, it changes the industry in a really positive way. Altruist gets it right. It changes the industry in a really positive way.
1: So let's dive down into that a little deeper for each of those.
0: Yeah.
1: I had always been told, hey, custody is, razor thin margins. There's nothing you can do there. And besides Schwab and Fidelity, the giants in that space, no one's going to take them on. You have to be a little, crazy to say, I'm going to take on the two behemoths. But Altruist has become the third largest custodian for RIAs, at least if we're going by advisor served. I don't know how it looks like by dollar amount. What did you see when you first started talking to Jason Wenk about what has always been such a challenging low margin business?
0: Jason had this vision that that the legacy players, do a fine job, at a level, but in a sense, these businesses had become, I hate the term cash cow, but there's not a lot of innovation, not a lot of new technology being brought to bear.
1: I want to say 2 years ago, and I hope I'm not getting this wrong, I think it was Schwab was generating 57% of their revenue just from the cash sweep that they're paying a few bips on, but earning 3-4% on.
0: Spread spreads everything there. That's exactly right. So, he had this path and he had been an advisor.
1: Mm-hmm.
0: And so he's like, what do I really want? And so the way we thought about it was, yes, there's custody and we can digitize it and we can make it much more efficient. We can make it much better, lower cost, frankly, for the advisor so they can pass on value to the client. You can, though, actually make it a platform that's more than just custody. So we introduced Hazel, which is this great tax planning capability, as AI driven, and it's taken
1: everybody in my firm loves it. And P.S., Jason was more than an advisor. He's an engineer. So
0: yeah.
1: He brings sort of that coder mentality
0: right.
1: to how can we use technology to make this faster, better, cheaper?
0: So the way I always envisioned the direction we go was this is going to be the platform of the future for advisors. and we will make it so much easier for them to do what they need to do. And Jason's got that engineering mentality. He's got that drive. He's incredibly passionate. If you look at the, you look at the Altruist flywheel, mm-hmm. it looks a lot like the Vanguard flywheel did, in terms of just this, if it works, the self-reinforcing perpetual improvement, perpetual driver of good outcomes it has been created.
1: Bill, I could talk to you for two more hours. Thank you for being so generous with your time. This has been utterly fascinating. We have been speaking with Bill McNabb, former chairman and CEO of the Vanguard Group, board member at IBM and United Health, senior advisor to Venrock, as well as board member and advisor to so many startups. If you enjoy this conversation, well, check out any of the 654 we've done over the past 12 years. 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I'm Barry Ritholtz. 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
3: From ABC News, I'm Wayne Cabot. A woman described as being very invested in the Lindsay Clancy case allegedly murdered her two-year-old son and tried to take her own life in Illinois. Prosecutors say Corey Walsh also made statements about harming her other three children, that she intended to harm her husband when he got home. Court documents obtained by WLS say Walsh was actively discussing the Clancy case on text messages hours before the gruesome scene was discovered. The 40-year-old now being charged with murder, her lawyer blames a psychotic episode. As the U.S. war grinds on in Iran, Energy Secretary Chris Wright telling ABC's This Week,
4: there may not be a nuclear agreement. It may be simply destroying their capabilities to do it. An agreement may await a next administration in Iran. We simply don't know that.
3: Hoping to end the Ukraine war, American diplomats Steve Witkoff and Jared Kushner meeting today in Kyiv with President Zelensky.
5: The meeting today widened to involve not just the Ukrainian leader, but also a number of senior European officials. The national security advisors from France, Germany, and the UK were also at the table for talks today. And a source tells ABC News the Americans who are in the lead on these talks are serious about the meeting, so they're not just for show.
3: ABC Stephen Portnoy, the Americans met yesterday with President Vladimir Putin in Moscow. Republican efforts to tighten voting by mail rules are being challenged in court. ABC's Olivia Rubin says some states have already sent ballots out to voters.
6: Even though Election Day is still technically 2 months out, voting is already beginning. Ballots were already mailed out in North Carolina, but it comes as President Trump is still trying to restrict mail-in voting used by nearly a third of Americans in 2024. His executive order is still making its way through the courts, leaving a lot of uncertainty with the clock still ticking.
3: And more uncertainty today with the Trump administration now filing another emergency appeal today before the U.S. Supreme Court. 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
7: Rain may cause some delays traveling to and from the Los Angeles area today. Temperatures in Los Angeles should be near 78. We also see some showers and thunderstorms delaying travelers to and from Las Vegas today. Temperatures will be near 92. May see some late-day delays in and out of the Kansas City area due to showers and thunderstorms. High temperatures in Kansas City today near 93. Showers, thunderstorms, they are a possibility through the afternoon in Tampa. Temperatures near 90. Watch for delays. The Miami-Fort Lauderdale area also looking at potential delays due to showers and thunderstorms this afternoon. It's 91 in Miami-Fort Lauderdale. Should be good to and from Atlanta this afternoon, partly to mostly sunny with highs near 90 degrees. You're also looking at good travel conditions to and from Chicago this afternoon with abundant sunshine. I'm Rob Carolyn, and that's your Bloomberg Travelers Forecast. 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
3: Summer is ending, but unbearable heat is not.
8: We've got triple-digit feel-like temperatures in Atlanta today, and while we have seen it before, it's still pretty hot out there this afternoon, not just from Atlanta, but down to Macon, feeling like 104 degrees. Heat index values in the triple digits for places like Missouri as well. So folks are going to have to stay hydrated out there.
3: ABC News meteorologist Samara Theodore. A Lancet study on drinking shows prolonged alcohol use contributes to an increased risk of at least three cancers: liver, colorectal, and esophageal. And in women, breast cancer. ABC News medical contributor Dr. Darian Sutton.
2: This is information that you can use to reconsider how you look at alcohol. It doesn't mean that you need to avoid or you can't have another glass of wine, but in medicine, in the emergency room, and in life in general, we're making decisions based on risk and benefit. This study adds information to that calculation. If you're looking for straightforward advice, you can look to the American Cancer Society for alcohol prevention or cancer reduction risks. They say just tend to avoid alcohol, and they say if you do drink, no more than two drinks a day for men and no more than one drink a day for women.
3: Spider-Man Brand New Day remains number one in the theaters this weekend, only the second film this decade to top the box office for six straight weeks. Last one was Avatar in 2022. Brand New Day, starring Tom Holland, collected $18 million over the weekend. The Odyssey remained in second, both helping give Hollywood the best summer since before the pandemic. I'm Wayne Cabot, ABC News.
9: And I'm Monica Ricks in the Bloomberg Newsroom. Here are some of the stories we're watching. Major OPEC Plus nations will keep oil production quotas unchanged in October as the war in Iran continues. The group met virtually this morning and decided to keep targets steady after a series of mostly symbolic quota increases. They've still got another layer of halted supplies that needs to be restored, but that's not expected to happen till at least next year. Meantime, U.S. gas prices are higher than they were this time last year, especially in Southern California, where AAA says drivers will spend about $18 to $24 more this year to fill up.
10: I can't afford that. I really can't. If this is how much I have to spend on gas, I can't really spend anything on anything else, you know?
9: Nationwide, regular unleaded's about $4.14 a gallon, but higher in California at $5.84. Airfares also up 2% compared to last year, but AAA says it's not seeing a large decline in travel for the Labor Day holiday, with more than 45 million people on the move. Germany's ISAR Aerospace just made history, launching its first rocket and satellites into orbit from Norway. Bloomberg's Ed Kalecki tells us this marks a key step in Europe's efforts to compete with U.S. companies for commercial space missions.
11: The German startup Spectrum rocket lifted from the spaceport in Norway on Saturday and after about 4 minutes became the first private space mission to reach orbit from continental Europe. With a height of 92 feet and the ability to deliver 2,200 pounds to low Earth orbit, Spectrum is much smaller than rockets from Elon Musk's SpaceX, the industry leader that held the biggest initial public offering ever in June. Ed Kalecki, Bloomberg Radio.
9: The S&P 500 is making three additions in its latest quarterly rebalancing. We get more on that from Bloomberg's Charlie Pellett.
12: S&P Dow Jones Indices says Bloom Energy, Illumina, and Everpure will join the S&P 500. The three companies will replace Molson Coors Beverage, Trade Desk, and Builders First Source before the start of trading on September 21st. Bloom Energy is a fuel cell maker, Illumina is a life sciences firm, and Everpure is a computer storage firm. The growth of passive investing has elevated the importance of inclusion in the S&P 500. In New York, Charlie Pellett, Bloomberg Radio.
9: 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I'm Monica Ricks, and this is Bloomberg.
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0: This is Wall Street Week. I'm David Westin, bringing you stories of capitalism. U.S.-Canada trade talks come to the brink. Former Canadian Foreign Minister Chrystia Freeland tells us what is at stake. And there's been a lot of speculation about what AI will mean for jobs. Apollo's Torsten Slok brings us the first study of its kind on what's actually happened since ChatGPT came on the scene. Plus, it supports $1.4 trillion of U.S. GDP and 16 million jobs. But the Colorado River is running out of water. We look at government plans to ration what's left. But we start with the hundreds of billions of dollars being raised to invest in artificial intelligence, including $500 billion in one deal done by NVIDIA. Sam Palmisano served as CEO of IBM, where he was responsible for capital investment in new technologies and the need to make sure they made money for the company. So, Sam, there is a lot of money being invested in AI, whether it's chips or whether it's data centers, including the NVIDIA announced deal of $500 billion. Give us the perspective of a CEO of a big tech company. How do you decide how much to invest in a new technology?
1: How we would have thought about it, as you know, I have one of these big tech companies. We would have thought about where do we see the future state? And you go back to Watson with the 360, because that was going to be from unit record to computation, called a computer, right? In my particular case, it was AI, Watson, Jeopardy, you know, right? So how do you jump ahead of the next generation? Because the investment cycles in the R&D are going to be several years. So you have to start no different than quantum. That's another example of that. That's true for all tech companies. I'd say it's true for many companies that are relying upon any form of technology. It could be energy and those sorts of things as well. So we would always look out in time, and that could be from the R&D cycle, it'd be like a 7 to 10 years on the models, 3 to 5 for short term. We'd call that operational investment, but for the longer term things. And then basically you start out with goals and milestones and objectives, because you don't have numbers. And then as you get closer, you actually build your return equations as your business model dictates. So if your IRR is 15% or 14%, that would be the hurdle rate the guys would have to come over before you launched.
0: 7 to 10 years is a long time in any business.
1: Yes.
0: But right now, it seems like 7 to 10 months in AI is a long
1: true.
0: Time.
1: Product cycle time, right?
0: Exactly. So how do you project out returns with AI that's changing so fast?
1: Well, the software's changing fast, and the models, right? The learning models, the frontier models, that's what's changing really fast. Data centers aren't changing fast. I mean, well, the estimates are 3 to 5 years before this stuff comes online. That's not unrealistic. Semiconductors, to get it online, probably 7. Nuclear, at least 10. So that's the energy requirement for a lot of these things. So these things are long cycle times before you actually get the capacity in place. Now, I mean, the challenge with this in the interim, obviously, is people, the large hyperscalers, the big guys out there, will probably have enough requirement that they'll in many ways control the market. I mean, because they'll make the big bets in the short term. They'll get the data centers, they'll get the energy. Other guys that are trying to compete or even to participate in this market are gonna, I think, be squeezed out.
0: We have all these announcements. Is this money actually going to be invested? Is it going to happen?
1: Well, right now, the memorandums of understanding. People claim that there's commitments and there's teeth in these agreements. I have not read them. I have asked people who theoretically should know, and they tend not to comment on the actual specifics. So I'm just going to leave it at that. I can't imagine if this thing adjusts, say, economically. Suppose, for example, just adoption slows. It doesn't have to be an economic downturn. Just a simple thing. Your adoption curve, you assume it'll be 7 to 8 years. Let's make it 10 to 12. That slows. You're not going to build out the capacity as quickly. That alone, you know, could cause, I think, a change in their plans. And then if their firm commitments, it's one thing, which I doubt, as they become more variable commitments over time, someone, again, is going to have to deal with the shortages. I mean, either the bondholders, I mean, someone committed to put a shovel in the ground to build a data center. Someone agreed to add energy capacity to support this aggressive case that we see today. At some point, if things do slow, that would have to adjust.
0: The way things are today, we tend to look at a company based on return on investing capital.
1: Yes.
0: And we compare companies depending on their return. For example, I took a look and IBM is running about 10% return on investing capital.
1: Yeah.
0: Microsoft, you know, Google, Alphabet is like 25%.
1: Correct.
0: Take the 10% number on $500 billion. That's a lot of incremental income that you have to generate every year.
1: Every year. And put that on a base of, say, IBM today, 60 or 70 billion. That was 100 billion when I was there, 105, whatever. Put on that base of some level of, our margins were a little higher than they are today. But put on the base that you already have a stream of several billion, you got to add an additional several billion in an annual basis. And I used to say that at IBM, for us to grow at 7 or 8% just on the top line, we'd have to create a Fortune 50 company every 14 months. Now, in enterprise computing, that's tougher. Consumer in tech is probably an easier way to do that. You get a hit, hot phone or whatever it happens to be. But if you're selling to banks or telcos or governments, the odds of them taking up their expenditures at that rate, say you could create a Fortune 50 company, is pretty tough to do.
0: If you look back in history, some of which you lived at IBM, but also going back to the Industrial Revolution, railways, things like that, are there patterns with these sort of technological revolutions that we see?
1: Yeah, there are actually. There's a scholar at Cambridge, her name is Carlotta Perez, and she's done a lot of work going back to 1771 for the Industrial Revolution, then the steam engine, and then oil and gas, and then microelectronics and compute, and now she would probably run her sixth generation, but the pattern's the same. Over time. It starts with, she calls the installation cycle, we would call maybe the infrastructure build out today. That's the base that gets put in place, and it takes several years to do that, obviously, to get it to scale. And then normally what has happened over this history here is that it has corrected for multiple reasons. It could be an economic reason, it could be policy. I mean, governments do things that sometimes don't always stimulate growth. So there could be multiple reasons why, in every situation, it adjusted. Now, her argument is that's good for capitalism because it resets the cost base. And then what happens is she calls it the deployment cycle, then people build up, and then it goes to maturity with big societal impact. That pattern has repeated itself since the 18th century. Will it repeat itself again today? People argue it won't. I'd argue back in the dot-com bubble, they said it won't. There and as well. I mean, housing crisis, it was never going to go down. I mean, as you know, we've all lived these things. Unfortunately, circumstances do change.
0: It's good for capitalism to reset the cost base. It's not necessarily good for investors who've invested in that.
1: Yes.
0: That means somebody is taking a haircut along the way. As a CEO, how do you make sure that you don't get caught out in that?
1: Well, basically, if I'm now, let's go back to my IBM story here, how we would be more conservative on the aggressive case. You have to admit, I think the cases are the optimistic, all thing goes well. We used to say all trees don't grow to heaven. So you have to have a downside case to go. We called it a plan B, quite honestly. So you'd have your plan A, you would drive to the plan A, which is the high optimistic case, but you had a plan B that if you had to correct quickly, you could adjust. And I would say probably 6 out of 10 times we were adjusting before that cycle was over. Because again, it's very difficult to predict. Think about if you're dealing with just a flat out demand statement. I mean, who can call it? They can't call supply chain demand for a year or two from now, much less 8 to 10, where you're making these assumptions.
0: In the Perez work, she also talks about a financialization of these things, where the financial markets really kick in now, and they're really. We're seeing that to some extent now. There are some reports about off-balance sheet financing. Do we have our arms around exactly how much these companies are investing?
1: There's no transparency, as you probably know, in the off-balance sheet estimates. And the companies, at this point in time, given where the projects are, don't have a requirement to disclose. So you have a bunch of factors there where people are being estimated. But if you're a financial analyst in this space and you're trying to figure out the true liability or the true debt that you have relative to the company's debt capacity, it's very, very difficult.
0: As people are projecting returns, future returns, which are speculative necessarily, it's a new technology, there's another factor that appears to be coming into play, and that's China, with a different approach to their models and a less expensive one, which could constrain those returns, could it not?
1: Yeah, well, the There's an alternative today. It's called open source. I mean, we did a program together on open source that happened to be with Linux and the operating system, and then applications that were built on top of that. Well, the Chinese are arguing with DeepSeek and those sorts of things, and the latest ones have just come out, that there's no reason why they can't have this open source capability available, and it doesn't require, their models don't require the same capacity as the US models, the proprietary models, either GPU capacity, so they have an alternative that's less cost, and that's what they're deploying. My point of view is that if I was China, not the United States, because the U.S. would not like this. If I was China, I would just go take the rest of the world, let the U.S. have a sanction, say you can't come in, you can't sell in my market. Fine, but that today is probably less than 20-25% of the market. So go get the 75. And if you look at what's going on in Asia, that's where they're going. And they're going to take their model, which is the old industrial model, they'll build up massive scale, low cost, high quality, which people say couldn't be high quality. High quality, take it to market, and then we know what happened everywhere else, and they're running the same play here.
0: Coming up, it's time to stop speculating and start looking at the data. Torsten Slok of Apollo takes us through his study of what the actual use of AI means for the workforce.
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6: And I'm Monica Ricks in the Bloomberg Newsroom. Here are some of the stories we're watching. Iran says it's targeted three oil tankers using an unauthorized route through the Strait of Hormuz, as well as a number of U.S.-linked ships, in retaliation for American attacks on Iranian tankers. Dan Williams covers the Middle East for Bloomberg and says the strikes have not been verified.
7: For now, there's very scant detail about those alleged, those claimed retaliatory strikes by Iran, this time against U.S.-linked shipping. I'm not aware of the Iranians publishing names or locations, certainly not video. The question is this muscle flexing with truth behind it, or is it just muscle flexing?
6: That's reporter Dan Williams on Bloomberg This Weekend. Iran has warned of more fierce responses if attacks continue. U.S. envoys Steve Witkoff and Jared Kushner are in Kyiv now for their first official visit to Ukraine as part of a renewed push for peace with Russia. Their arrival follows talks in Moscow with President Vladimir Putin just yesterday that lasted hours.
8: I want to thank you for endorsing the no-shoot policy in Kyiv and in Moscow for these 3 days that allowed us to be able to come here in a safe manner.
6: That's Witkoff on Russia's proposed ceasefire. Ukrainian President Volodymyr Zelensky says Kyiv is ready for a constructive discussion with the U.S. and is interested in ending the war, despite another wave of overnight strikes from both sides. Here at home, the Supreme Court has set a deadline in the case of mail-in ballots. Bloomberg's Amy Morris has more from Washington.
9: The Supreme Court says Democratic state officials and voter advocacy groups have until September 8th to respond to the government's request. The Trump administration asked the Supreme Court to let the Postal Service enforce new rules for mail-in ballots ahead of the November midterm elections, but some midterm ballots are already in the mail. The administration's appeal came hours after being unable to tell a judge whether the computer system that would govern the project was operational yet. In Washington, Amy Morris, Bloomberg Radio.
10: Meantime, President Trump's super PAC is spending $10 million to back Republican Ken Paxton's U.S. Senate bid in Texas. According to the Federal Election Commission, this is the biggest expenditure yet in this election cycle, and it comes ahead of a rare Republican midterm convention this week in Dallas. Global news 24 hours a day and whenever you want it with Bloomberg News Now. I'm Monica Ricks, and this is Bloomberg.
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13: 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Guest host Rebecca Chung Wilkins sits down with Bloomberg's Clara Fierro Marquez and David Fickling to talk about the disaster.
14: Scientists currently believe the floods in northern Nepal were triggered when a massive chunk of ice and

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1: Changing quite rapidly. 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
4: This is a story of puts and takes. Until recently, most of the talk about the effect of AI on employees has been based on theory. But now we are starting to get some data. Torsten Slok is chief economist for Apollo and recently co-authored a paper analyzing those data for hundreds of occupations. And though it is early going, the initial results indicate that those most affected feel it in the size of their paycheck rather than whether they get to keep their job.
5: It is now possible to look at what happened before ChatGPT came along and what happened after ChatGPT came along. And what we did was that we categorized the employment and wage numbers into occupations and asked what occupations were exposed a lot to AI and what occupations are exposed less to AI. And then we looked at, as a natural experiment, what happened before ChatGPT came along and what happened after ChatGPT came along. So when you look at the 300 different occupations that we looked at in terms of AI exposure, the conclusion is, at least where we sit right now, that those occupations that are highly exposed to AI, they are seeing weaker wage growth, but the employment effect on everyone is insignificant.
4: What surprised you about the results that you might not have expected going in?
5: Well, the debate around AI in the labor market for now some time has been about labor displacement. In other words, there's a lot of worries about that when AI comes along, then work processes are going to get automated, and therefore a lot of workers are going to lose their jobs. What we found was that that effect is not quite here yet. Instead, let's also not forget that when AI, of course, becomes more easily available as a tool, now it's also easier to open a new business. So if you look at the weekly data from the Census for Business Formation, you are at the moment seeing business creation in the U.S. is at the highest level ever in U.S. history. So on the scale, you have on the one hand an automation and replacement effect that certainly is saying that the labor market should get worse. But on the other hand, so far the dominating effect has been that there is also a much more dynamic economy where people can now invent ideas, use agents, use loops, graphs to come up with ideas, and as a result create more businesses that ultimately likely will also create some more employment.
4: In talking about the labor market getting worse, as I understand your study, it said it gets worse more on the wage growth than it does actually in people losing jobs. But it's not evenly distributed.
5: Yeah, there are some occupations that are more negatively impacted. We chose, and this was somewhat randomly, to categorize the buckets of occupations into those occupations that are more than half exposed to AI and those that are less than half exposed to AI. In other words, try to cut the sample into different categories of who is it that has high exposure, who is it that has low exposure, again by this actual users' data. And that does show you that those who have higher exposure generally saw lower wage growth. So in other words, you can begin to worry about that maybe AI, because it is replacing knowledge workers, is going to create some downward pressure on wage growth. So far, not on employment, but it's going to create some downward pressure on wage growth.
4: You say in your report that it's still early days, that the effects may grow over time. Do you have any sense where we are in that process and how those effects may grow?
5: We don't quite know at this point, because the market is trying to figure out the answer to that question literally every day, namely, how quick is the AI payoff going to come? At the moment, enterprises are investing a lot of money in AI, but when you look at the actual margins for the S&P 493, meaning not the Magnificent Seven, margins have not gone up yet. Most people, including me, expect that we should begin to see some improvements in margins over the next several quarters, but at this point, it is still very early days where businesses are trying, like an S-curve, to figure out, well, now we have a new technology, now we're

0: trying to figure out how to use that technology. And once we then have a way to use that technology, we will likely see another step higher in the S. And the implication, of course, is that those industries that will be able to implement and adopt AI will, of course, be the next winners as this technology continues to develop.
1: Based on what you've seen so far, including this study, what does it say for economic policy? What should people in Washington be focused on right now?
0: Well, the challenge in policymaking at the moment is that we just don't know which scenario we're looking at. Let's say the unemployment rate goes to like 10-15% because people lose their jobs. Then, of course, economic policy should be focusing on that problem. If, on the other hand, that the dominating effect here becomes that business creation is creating so many more jobs and therefore the unemployment rate, which is the consensus expectation, would actually be going down. Well, in that case, policymaking does not need to worry about displacement of workers. Then they should instead maybe worry about the economy overheating, and another set of economic tools from policymaking will be needed. So that's why the problem where we sit right now here in 2026 is we just don't know whether the scenario at this point is one where the labor market is going to get a lot weaker or it's going to get a lot hotter. And for that reason, therefore, the best thing for policymakers at this point is just literally like the market to wait and see.
1: Are you as optimistic about AI at the end of this study as you were at the beginning?
0: I'm very optimistic about AI because I do think that the effect of creating a more dynamic economy, many more opening up new businesses in consulting, in finance, in legal services, and those new businesses will compete with incumbents, and that will continue to put more and more competitive pressure on the economy. And that's something that we should all be very interested in because that creates more jobs, that creates more businesses, and ultimately as a result of that, I truly believe that AI is a miracle drug that will both create higher productivity and also create higher employment. So I'm very optimistic on what AI will bring to the U.S. and the global economy.
1: Whether AI eventually spells riches or ruin for workers, the numbers so far tell only part of the story. Inside companies, executives are already deciding which jobs can be automated, which workers can be retrained, and how best to allocate labor costs. Diane Gerson is a senior advisor at Boston Consulting Group. And she confronted those choices when she was head of human resources at IBM.
2: For certain jobs where there's high attrition, those are the jobs that are being automated the first with AI. Those jobs are being replaced at a lower rate. The demand for those jobs is lower, and it's your classic demand supply. So people are taking jobs at lower rates in those job categories, customer service being an example, or business services. Those are the types of jobs where you need fewer of them because the work can be done by fewer people faster. So to the extent that they are being hired, yes, they may be hired at a lower rate, but I don't see companies cutting pay. The only area that I would see this happening is in areas where you have contractors, right? So what you're seeing is there's a lot of data available. There are data brokers that can tell, you know, hospitals that are hiring traveling nurses, which of the traveling nurses have, you know, low credit scores or credit problems. And so they can offer a lower wage and know they'll get it. Or ride-hailing services, if there's a driver who previously took a ride at a lower rate, they'll keep being offered that lower rate. So I think those are spot wages as opposed to employees, and you're going to see that happening faster.
1: When you talk about categories that have, for example, high attrition, things like customer service, in general, and I understand this is a rough correlation, does that tend to correlate with lower income, lower salary?
2: Yes. Oh, absolutely. Yeah.
1: So it's plausible that AI would affect first the lower paid employees before it gets to the upper levels.
2: You know, I mean, yes. I mean, let's take legal. So it's the paralegals that are going to go first, right? Because so much of the paralegal work can now be done by, you know, one of the AI firms, Harvey or whatever. And so to the extent that a law firm says, oh, but we want these paralegals to be overseeing the AI, you know, then their jobs will change somewhat, or we'd like to train them to become, you know, some junior level of lawyer that never existed before, because that kind of work, you know, we never really could accomplish with our junior lawyers. So there's, you know, there's a variety of different things going on. But yes, it's starting at the bottom with the more repetitive tasks, the analytical tasks, the known models, and you know, of course, the big question is, as it moves up the stack, and it's already moving up the stack, particularly in tech, You know, how are you going to train the senior people? Because if it's gobbling up the jobs below, the pipeline is lost. And so I'm seeing a lot of really thoughtful work being given to that by companies because they want to preserve their judgment capability. They want to preserve their leadership capability and their highest levels of expertise. And so you've got to develop them through some set of jobs.
1: The projections right now, and you need them to justify the investment that's being made, is that this AI is going to increase productivity substantially. If that in fact delivers on the promise, what does that mean for the workforce?
2: Some companies are thinking broadly and saying, you know, productivity actually isn't going to increase our valuation that much. I mean, just doing things faster and cheaper doesn't mean you're going to, you know, have the highest valuations. But if we can create new products, if we can create new opportunities, if we can do breakthrough innovation, then, you know, then we'll have a higher valuation because we'll have growth, right? So I think those companies are saying, what can we now do with AI that's going to elevate our capability as opposed to just making us more productive and faster?
1: A motivated workforce is essential and was part of your central responsibility at IBM. As you look at AI, assuming you had your old job back, how would you use this to motivate the workforce? Because it could cut either way. It could demoralize people, really change the culture in a negative way, or I guess conceivably could motivate people. How would you use it?
2: Well, I think some companies have done this really well. And I'll call out Walmart. You know, they spoke with all of their employees and they said, AI is for you. You are in charge of the AI. It's to make your job better. And you're going to be involved in every stage of this implementation of AI. And so instead of it being done to them, they were made to feel like they're empowered with AI, right? And I think that's where, when people feel like they're losing their agency and their control, and they're just going to be, you know, I'm thinking about sort of, I Love Lucy when they're on that chocolate line with Ethel and it's going really, really fast. And, but the very end, they have to put it in boxes. And of course, humans can't put it in boxes as fast as the machine was going. So the chocolates were all over. That's sort of the image that a lot of people have of AI because it is machine paced and it's going to speed stuff up. Is that what we're going to do to professional work? And that is happening in some places, but I think some companies are being much more thoughtful and saying, no, actually it's to make you a better professional. It's to augment what you do. And that's where we're going to get our productivity because you'll be able to spend time on different things. A great example is, you know, the radiologists, which everyone thought was going to go away. Actually, their wages have gone up faster, 42% faster than software engineers since 2021, even though AI can read the images. Why? Because they have more time to talk to the patient, to learn more about what's happening, to interpret things that from their knowledge and experience. So, you know, so people can operate at the top of their license instead of doing the more menial parts of their jobs. That's a win if indeed you can create more value. So you're seeing kind of bigger thinking going on in some companies, but some of them are just, as I said, pressing the easy button and going for the, you know, going for the layoff.
1: Coming up, saving the southwestern U.S. from drying up. We look at the rationing plan developed by the U.S. government to save the Colorado River, which is responsible for supporting $1.4 trillion of the U.S. economy.
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4: ABC News, I'm Wayne Cabot. Being held today for the murder of her 2-year-old son, an Illinois woman described as being very invested in the Lindsey Clancy case. Prosecutors say 40-year-old Corey Walsh was actively discussing the Clancy case on text messages hours before the gruesome scene was discovered. They say she threatened to harm her other children and tried to take her own life. Her lawyer says it was also a tragedy in that Corey herself was experiencing a psychotic episode when this happened. As the U.S. war grinds on in Iran, Energy Secretary Chris Wright tells ABC's This Week,
5: "We're doing everything we can to grow the production of gasoline. As we pass Labor Day tomorrow, You start to see demand decline as we move out of summer driving season.
4: Hoping to end the Ukraine war, American diplomats Steve Witkoff and Jared Kushner meeting in Kyiv with President Zelensky. The Americans met yesterday with President Vladimir Putin in Moscow. This is ABC News.
6: And I'm Monica Ricks in the Bloomberg Newsroom. Here are some of the stories we're watching. Key OPEC Plus members will stick with a plan to keep crude production quotas steady next month. A subgroup led by Saudi Arabia and Russia met virtually this morning and nominally completed the return of output halted back in 2023. But it's been mostly symbolic since the war with Iran has prevented Middle Eastern nations from implementing the hikes in practice. Energy Secretary Chris Wright is defending the Trump administration's actions in Iran as gas prices keep soaring this Labor Day weekend.
5: We're doing everything we can to grow the production of gasoline as we pass Labor Day tomorrow. So the Trump administration is leaning in heavily in that area.
6: Right on ABC's This Week. But he stopped short of making price predictions, saying they're probably more likely to go down than up, despite the national average now hitting $4.15 a gallon, according to AAA. That's up from about $3.20 this time last year. Sir Richard Branson is blaming higher airfare on leaders who start wars. He didn't name names, but blasted the U.S. war with Iran as unnecessary.
7: This war has just resulted in much higher oil prices all over the world, and inflation being one of the consequences.
6: Branson on the BBC. Virgin Atlantic added a fuel surcharge to ticket prices in response to the war earlier this year. But many U.S. airlines have opted to raise base airfares and baggage fees instead. Two Federal Reserve governors are under fire now for allegedly meeting with or attending events hosted by private sector banking officials during the central bank's blackout periods when these types of meetings are restricted. Bloomberg's Ed Kalecki has details.
8: Calendars for May and June showed Vice Chair for Supervision Michelle Bowman met with the head of the Massachusetts Bankers Association the week before the June Federal Open Market Committee meeting. A Fed spokesperson said the meeting was in preparation for a public speaking engagement of Bowman's at an event hosted by that organization in the week following the FOMC meeting. Governor Jerome Powell, who stepped down as Fed chair in May, attended a reception hosted by the Global Board of Directors of Bank of New York Mellon on June 9th, a week before the same FOMC meeting. Powell was invited as a guest and had no speaking role at the event. The records were requested by Bloomberg News in July and were released by the Fed Friday evening. Ed Kalecki, Bloomberg Radio.
6: 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I'm Monica Ricks, and this is Bloomberg.
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21: I think Goldman, Bank of America, lots of macro shops are putting out estimates of this. I think the big issue that everyone's trying to figure out is when will we have an end to the war in Iran? Because if you recall, a couple weeks into the conflict in February, we were all saying, look, if you can end this thing within 6 weeks, the effects will be short-lived. They'll be max 6 months. We are now 6 months into that war, and what we've all been saying for the past 6 months is the longer it drags out, the longer you see the effects. And so, if the AI effects show up in the next 6 months is really not, I think, the thing I'm keeping an eye on. It's if we can put this war to a close so we can close up shop on those effects within 6 months.
11: We've got a relative high for gasoline here this late in the season. Diesel's at an all-time high. With that said, what could we see in the final quarter of the year that maybe we've not seen before with the impact of just these gas prices alone?
21: I think we're going to see two things. One, heading into the holiday season, prices are going to be much higher for travel. Yep. Prices are going to be much higher for the stuff that goes under the Christmas tree. Mm-hmm. And that is a combination of both the tariffs that have been, flipping on and off switch by the president for the last year and a half, and also from packaging, which is made from petroleum-derived products, so is affected by oil prices. Mm-hmm. Those shipping rates, freight shipping rates are through the roof. And so whether you're trying to buy a pint of Ben & Jerry's a couple of things to put under the Christmas tree, I think parents are in for higher prices.
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1: This is a story about triage. The American Southwest, as we know it, was built on cheap, reliable water from the Colorado River. But for decades, the river has been shrinking, and this year, the fight over what's still left has come to a head. It's forcing a showdown over who cuts, who pays, and what life in the West costs when water is no longer a given. Bloomberg's Michael McKee has the story.
25: We know the situation on the river. It's the worst it's ever been.
26: Without water, there's no Imperial Valley.
27: We are indeed getting to be in a crisis situation.
28: This has been a very difficult year.
29: This is the Colorado River. At over 1,400 miles long, it provides water to 7 states across the Southwest. Starting in the Rocky Mountains, the river begins as snow, which melts and provides water to the upper basin, made up of Wyoming, Colorado, Utah, and New Mexico, and the lower basin, which includes California, Nevada, and Arizona. The water makes its way to kitchen sinks and front lawns, but also crops and businesses and reservoirs, which generate power for the cities in the western U.S.
27: Lake Powell is very close to what they call the power pool. And that means that once the reservoir is below that level, it can't push the water through the turbines to create power. That's going to affect power supply.
29: Jennifer Gimbel is a water policy scholar and former Bureau of Reclamation official. She says the river's legal framework was built in layers, beginning with a compact in 1922. But a lot has changed since then.
27: We have no safety net now. When all those other agreements were signed, there was still a decent amount of waters in the reservoir.
29: But no longer. This winter, the Rocky Mountains saw the lowest snowpack ever recorded, and less snow means less water downstream. Dan McAvoy is a climatologist at the Western Regional Climate Center, where he has been tracking snowpack levels across the West.
0: Why is snowpack so important?
2: Yeah, it's critical to pretty much all of the Western United States in terms of water supply, of course. So for many regions around the West, you know, anywhere from 50 to more than 70% of the surface water that's used for public consumption, agriculture, irrigation, all the surface water supply, most of that comes from the snowpack that accumulates in the winter season and then historically has slowly melted through the spring and summer. But that is changing, and we saw a big shift in how that occurred this year. This is a widespread event where we've seen some of the lowest snowpack on record going back 50 to 75 years or even longer. And so that's something that kind of developed throughout the course of the year. Then we had this really unusual March heat wave, and that triggered this really abrupt and really early snowmelt, leading to this really catastrophic situation in terms of snowpack as a whole across the western U.S., and conditions are probably the worst in the Colorado River Basin right now.
29: That lack of snowpack is now showing up in the system's balance sheet. Lake Mead, which hit its lowest level since it was filled 90 years ago, and Lake Powell are the two biggest reservoirs in the country. Both of their water levels have been declining for decades. This year, some of the rules governing the river are expiring. And with the seven states unable to reach a long-term agreement, the federal government is stepping in to divide the waters.
27: So now we're down to the nitty-gritty. Who gets it and who doesn't? And you have governor's representatives, and they're concerned about their constituents. They're concerned about the economy. They're concerned about food security, but there's only so much in the river. And as they just couldn't come to an agreement. In the lower basin, the reclamation is called the water master. They control the contracts. In the upper basin, we don't have a large federal reservoir, so we don't have a way to call for that water and have it delivered. It's just a natural process. So each state is in control of its natural resources.
29: The Bureau of Reclamation recently released plan covers the next 2 years, suggesting a 1.5 million acre foot water usage cut annually for the lower basin, with Arizona getting hit the hardest.
4: We think there are fundamental flaws with the final environmental impact statement, the FEIS. We believe it's not following the law. It has significant problems. What the United States has put on the table simply isn't workable for Arizona.
29: As the general manager for the Central Arizona Project, Brenda Berman oversees allocation of the Colorado River water to nearly 80% of the state's population.
4: The lower basin states, so Arizona, California, Nevada, what we've done is we've put forward a plan, and we did that before that document came out. And that plan is to create 2 years of stability on the river. These reductions that we're talking about, 760,000 acre feet for Arizona, is something that our communities have been preparing for. It's not something we think we can do every year, but it's something that we are prepared for in 27 and 28. You can't balance the entire smaller river on the shoulders of either CAP's customers or in Arizona, California, and Nevada. This is something that has to be shared by all seven states who share the river.
0: How do you negotiate something like this?
27: Everybody is in a corner because there just isn't enough
5: river water.
6: Farmers in California are probably feeling like, well, we got it better because we're what they call senior rights to Arizona. But California is still going to have to take some cuts also. Looking at the Upper Basin, we've been taking cuts every year during this drought.
29: That old legal order is not abstract. The Colorado River supports $1.4 trillion of economic activity every year and jobs for 16 million Americans.
7: I sell this crop by the ton, by the pound.
29: One of those Americans is Andrew Limegruber, whose farm in California's Imperial Valley has been run by his family for generations.
7: We are the big target on the river because we are such a large user of water, but we're also the highest in priority. The way it works in the West, the first person to use the water beneficially, first in line. We have a system of laws in place that would have dealt with this crisis before it got to this point. Unfortunately, you know, Arizona has only been pulling water off the Colorado River since the late 1980s. The CAP was only approved by Congress with Arizona agreeing that in times of shortage, they would be the first to be reduced and cut off. For the last two decades, Arizona's been taking their full entitlement even though they didn't have the need for that water. We have strong standing water rights that have gone all the way to the Supreme Court. They've been adjudicated, they've been passed and processed. We have the law to stand on. If they can come in and take that away, that means there's no such thing as a property right in the United States.
29: The impact reaches far beyond the Southwest. In the winter, much of the food that feeds American families across the country comes from desert farming regions like the Imperial Valley.
7: Most of the population thinks that the food that they buy at the grocery store shows up in the back. They don't know that it comes from a source, that it's produced. A lot of hands and labor and blood, sweat and tears goes into producing all the bounty that we share in.
0: Are you able to use less water?
7: There are areas where there is efficiency that can be gained. It just costs money. Utilizing systems like drip, overhead sprinkler systems, automated flood systems, tail water return systems, all these different uses of technology, but they're very expensive and costly. Unfortunately, the least expensive way to get water off of farms has been fallowing. And fallowing, around here we call it the F word. It's extremely detrimental to our communities. Fallowing puts people out of work.
8: This was not a cheap installation, I would imagine.
7: No, this half-mile system that irrigates 180 acres was a $500,000 capital expenditure. To be sustainable, we also have to be economical and profitable as a business. The benefit, though, is with this system, I can produce more crop.
29: If the Imperial Valley shows the cost of cutting use, San Diego shows the cost of cutting new supply. With an abundance of water at its disposal from desalinization, the county's water authority plans to help ease pressure on Arizona and Nevada for a price.
0: How does this agreement with the other states work?
25: First, we have to get all of the lawyers in the room, and we have to get them to agree.
9: We're looking to do things that have never been done before.
29: As the general manager of San Diego County's Water Authority, Dan Denham is overseeing the effort of turning water into a financial exchange.
0: So you'll send water to the states in exchange for them using less water from the Colorado?
25: We're going to exchange money for water. And that's the basic construct behind it. It's the construct behind what we've done with the farming community in the Imperial Valley. It's allowed the Imperial Valley to make investments on farm efficiency projects while maintaining their high priority rights to water. We receive the water that, as I suggested, would have otherwise been cut by 50%. So similarly, Arizona and Nevada get water, and for the Water Authority, we get inventory off of our books. Inventory off the books in the form of water means more flattening of rates out into the future. We can dampen the rate increases that have been really, really tough for us over the past 3 years.
0: Does it mean that those states will not have to cut back as much?
25: Yes.
29: Desalinization can create a new supply, but it can't put water back in the Colorado River. It shows what scarcity pricing looks like when the cheap supply is no longer enough.
25: This water at the desal plant, the most expensive, costs $3,500 a unit. Some of the other sources that we have are $50 a unit. Some are $800 a unit. Some are $600 a unit. Altogether, it's $1,400 a unit. And that's what makes this more affordable if it's just the only option you have.
27: Desalination is expensive, but quite honestly, we have not paid what our water is worth to us. And so we need to make that adjustment in our minds.
29: The next chapter of the Colorado River economy will be built around pricing scarcity, not abundance. It's clear that the basin region needs more than a temporary fix. States and the federal government need to work together to build a new operating system before Mother Nature forces one upon them.
7: It all comes down to dollars and cents and economics.
25: Hydrology is not going to wait for us. If there is a bad year next year on the river, the system will crash.
28: We have a responsibility to our national economy. We have put massive amounts of water out there. It is time for everyone who benefits this river to step up.
11: That does it for this edition of Bloomberg Wall Street Week. I'm David Westin. Stay with us. Today's top stories and global business headlines are coming up right now.
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10: From ABC News, I'm Wayne Cabot. ABC News checking on reports now of an aircraft going off the runway at Miami Airport about an hour ago. The FAA issuing a ground stop at that airport for a disabled aircraft on the runway. The Trump administration today filed a new emergency appeal with the U.S. Supreme Court seeking to immediately implement new mail-in voting rules for the Postal Service and for the states after a district court judge Friday night permanently blocked those rules. The Supreme Court likely to make a decision this week. Time of the essence. Some states have already begun mailing out ballots for the fall election. And while Donald Trump is not on the ballot, the president certainly is working to be the center of it, headlining both nights of the convention his party is holding this week in Dallas.
12: It comes at a time when a recent poll shows him with a record low approval rating. And some candidates in tight races this November say they're not going, including Representative Zach Nunn in Iowa, running in a district that Democrats are hoping to flip, and Senator Susan Collins, who's defending her seat in Maine and has long avoided conventions during election cycles.
10: ABC's Olivia Rubin. An Illinois woman described as being very invested in the Lindsey Clancy case is being held today for the murder of her two-year-old son. Prosecutors say Corey Walsh was actively discussing the Clancy case in texts 3 hours before the scene was discovered. They say she threatened to harm her other children and tried to take her own life. Her lawyer says the 40-year-old mom was experiencing a psychotic episode. Jared Kushner on why he and fellow American envoy Steve Witkoff met this weekend with President Putin in Moscow and Zelensky in Kyiv.
13: Our role is to try to be the ones who are pursuing the peace. And like I said, if it was easy, it would have been done a long time ago. But it's a very important and noble pursuit, and we're going to keep doing it with everything we have.
10: As the attacks intensify in that war 4 years in, you're listening to ABC News.
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14: Rain may cause some delays traveling to and from the Los Angeles area today. Temperatures in Los Angeles should be near 78. We also see some showers and thunderstorms delaying travelers to and from Las Vegas today. Temperatures will be near 92. May see some late day delays in and out of the Kansas City area due to showers and thunderstorms. High temperatures in Kansas City today near 93. Showers, thunderstorms, they are a possibility through the afternoon in Tampa. Temperatures near 90. Watch for delays. The Miami-Fort Lauderdale area also looking at potential delays due to showers and thunderstorms this afternoon. It's 91 in Miami-Fort Lauderdale. Should be good to and from Atlanta this afternoon, partly to mostly sunny with highs near 90 degrees. You're also looking at good travel conditions to and from Chicago this afternoon with abundant sunshine. I'm Rob Carolyn, and that's your Bloomberg Travelers Forecast. 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
10: More about the incident at Miami Airport. Flight Radar 24 data indicating it was a Boeing 767 cargo plane operated by Prime Air that went off the runway while landing and onto a road and possibly hit a vehicle. Another round of U.S. Open tennis today in New York. American men doing well. Ben Shelton still the draw. Looking good also despite being injured, Spaniard Carlos Alcaraz, the Grand Slam champion.
12: He hasn't played a tournament in 4.5 months. He had this wrist injury, but he came back as if there was no problem at all. He looked a little rusty in some of his matches. He actually played mixed doubles with Serena Williams a week ago in the fan week in the lead up to the U.S. Open. And so I think everyone's just impressed at how he's been able to jump back into Grand Slam action. He didn't play one warm-up tournament at all, so it's a little bit surprising, but he's kind of been getting better match by match.
10: ESPN analyst Jeannie Bouchard, American Coco Gauff is on fire, having won every match in straight sets. For the first time since World War II, a far-right party is projected to win a regional election. At a Mozart performance at the Met Opera in New York, a snake is in the cast, a real slithering snake, provided by Nancy Novogratz from a service called All Tame Animals. What if it gets stage fright?
15: If the animal is unhappy doing the work, the animal can go home and be happy at home. There's no reason for an animal to be on stage or anywhere that it doesn't want to be. This is not a requirement.
10: I'm Wayne Cabot, ABC News.
16: And I'm Monica Ricks in the Bloomberg Newsroom. Here are some of the stories we're watching. Major OPEC Plus nations will keep oil production quotas unchanged in October as the war in Iran continues. The group met virtually this morning and decided to keep targets steady after a series of mostly symbolic quota increases. They've still got another layer of halted supplies that needs to be restored, but that's not expected to happen till at least next year. Meantime, U.S. gas prices are higher than they were this time last year, especially in Southern California, where AAA says drivers will spend about $18 to $24 more this year to fill up.
17: I can't afford that. I really can't. If this is how much I have to spend on gas, I can't really spend anything on anything else, you know?
16: Nationwide, regular unleaded is about $4.14 a gallon, but higher in California at $5.84. Airfares also up 2% compared to last year, but AAA says it's not seeing a large decline in travel for the Labor Day holiday, with more than 45 million people on the move. Germany's ISAR Aerospace just made history, launching its first rocket and satellites into orbit from Norway. Bloomberg's Ed Kalecki tells us this marks a key step in Europe's efforts to compete with U.S. companies for commercial space missions.
18: The German startup Spectrum rocket lifted from the spaceport in Norway on Saturday and after about 4 minutes became the first private space mission to reach orbit from continental Europe. With a height of 92 feet and the ability to deliver 2,200 pounds to low Earth orbit, Spectrum is much smaller than rockets from Elon Musk's SpaceX, the industry leader that held the biggest initial public offering ever in June. Ed Kalecki, Bloomberg Radio.
16: The S&P 500 is making three additions in its latest quarterly rebalancing. We get more on that from Bloomberg's Charlie Pellett.
10: S&P Dow Jones Indices says Bloom Energy, Illumina, and Everpure will join the S&P 500. The three companies will replace Molson Coors Beverage, Trade Desk, and Builders First Source before the start of trading on September 21st. Bloom Energy is a fuel cell maker. Illumina is a life sciences firm, and Everpure is a computer storage firm. The growth of passive investing has elevated the importance of inclusion in the S&P 500. In New York, Charlie Pellett, Bloomberg Radio.
16: 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I'm Monica Ricks, and this is Bloomberg.
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22: Today you are listening to our conversation with Nick Bostrom, philosopher, professor, and author of the recent book Deep Utopia. We are talking about what happens if AI goes right and solves all of our problems.
0: I'm very excited to say we really do have the perfect guest, someone who has been thinking about the whole range of possible questions and outcomes with AI for a very long time. We're going to be speaking with Nick Bostrom. He's a professor, a philosopher, and his most recent book is Deep Utopias, which sort of attempts to answer the question, what happens if AI goes right? So, Professor Bostrom, thank you so much for coming on Oddlots.
1: Happy to join you.
0: What do you make of the existential crisis of mathematicians, their sort of realization that maybe there will just be no more puzzles left to solve because the AI is just very good at them and can find them all cheaply and answer all of our questions?
1: I hope that we'll all be in that position at some point. I guess we could compare it to what happened with chess, where computers have also exceeded humans, and yet a lot of people are still involved in training themselves in chess and competing in chess and taking pleasure in that. So maybe mathematics will ultimately become more like a hobby pursuit.
2: So, Nick, you have basically two books that deal with these tail risk scenarios now. So one is this idea of deep utopia and AI is going to solve all our problems. And then you also have superintelligence, which seemed to paint a different scenario where AI poses a physical and possibly existential danger to humanity. Which one do you think we're closer to right now?
1: We are somewhere in the middle, maybe. So the first one was superintelligence. It came out in 2014, and I had been working on it for 6 years before that. And at that time, the whole notion of having human-level or even super-intelligent machines was generally just ignored, or people dismissed it as science fiction. And it seemed to me clear that this would one day happen if science and technology were allowed to continue on a wide front. We would eventually figure out how to make smart algorithms and build big computers. And that once we succeeded with that, we would then be faced with a bunch of challenges, including this alignment problem of how you can sort of design a mind more brilliant than any human and still steer it so that it will actually have an impact on the world that is beneficial. So that, I guess, with many other developments, helped eventually build a kind of global conversation. And so now all the frontier labs have research teams trying to develop scalable methods for AI control. And the conversation really has kind of swung, and there's like this rise of people really worried about what will happen. And I thought it might be time to have a look at the other side of the coin. Like, what happens if things actually go well, if we solve this alignment problem? Let's also imagine we solve, to the whatever extent it can be solved, like the governance challenge, like we don't use this technology to oppress each other or wage war, and we get like the best possible outcome. Like, what would a human life actually look like in this kind of, I call it a solved world, where all practical problems either have already been solved or, to the extent that they remain, are better worked on by these super intelligent machines and robots, and where there is no longer any need for human economic labor. And in fact, if you think more deeply about it, you realize it's not just earning wages that becomes unnecessary for humans to do, but a lot of other instrumentally motivated efforts as well would seem to lose their point. And so that's the kind of topic of this Deep Utopia book.
0: Actually, talk about some of that other things that could be solved. Because when I was like a third of the way through your book, I was like, you know what? It's fine if all of our economic problems are solved. I'll just derive satisfaction from raising my kids and then maybe helping to raise their kids, etc. But as you point out, even that in the truly solved world, maybe even something like raising children might not be an available avenue to us to find at least our conventional notions of satisfaction.
1: Yeah, so we need to, I guess, make some distinctions here. Okay. So when you say satisfaction, that could mean a subjective state of mind, like you're feeling happy and pleased and relaxed and joyful and so forth. I think that would be easy to achieve in this condition of technological maturity. It could also mean that satisfaction in the sense of our preferences having been met, like all the things we want from life. And there it's a little bit more tricky, because one of the things that people might want is purpose, like having worthwhile things to work on and struggle with. And there is more of a question mark, which we can sort of dive into. Yeah. But if we take it sort of at, so first, like, maybe we automate the economy, okay, so you wouldn't need to sort of commute into the office every day just to sort of get your paycheck. Would require a big adjustment in society and in culture, because right now, like, the whole education system is geared towards producing workers, like, children are coming in, right? And then they are processed, learn to sit at their desk, receive assignments, they are sort of quality graded, and then spit out at the other end, and then you have somebody who can go into the economy and perform some economically useful tasks. So that would no longer make sense in this scenario where machines can do all of these jobs. And you might want to have an education system that instead focused on developing skills for enjoying life, like cultivating the art of conversation, appreciation for nature and beauty, you Lovely. Know, sports, hobbies, the ability to form deep friendships, spirituality, all of that kind of stuff. But then, as you alluded to, you think through what it really would mean to have such immense affordances. And because here, it's not just that we would have super intelligent machines, but the super intelligence could also bring along a host of other technological advances, right? You have science and technology running now at machine speed rather than human speed. So you get a kind of compression of the future. All these science fiction-like technologies and inventions that maybe we would make if we had 20,000 years to work on it, we would maybe have space colonies and perfect virtual realities, cures for aging. Like, all of that might happen quite soon after super intelligence. And so then, if you ask somebody now who doesn't have to work for a living, you know, oftentimes they have very busy lives, but maybe what do they do? Well, so for somebody, maybe they like fitness. So, like, maybe they spend an hour a day running or at the gym, right? But at technological maturity, you could just pop a pill that would achieve the same physiological effects and, like, the state of mental clarity and relaxation Sure. that some people get, right? And so then you can start to work through the different things that, like, maybe for somebody else, they like, oh, like decorating the home could be a fun project that people might do, right? If they don't have to work. So, like, they go through the catalogs, they go to the store, they pick out the perfect curtain, they do all of these things that could be, but then, like, with super intelligence, you could have this kind of system that really is good at knowing or inferring your preferences and could do a much better job at picking out all the perfect items and purchasing them and, like, installing them with robots. And so that the end result would be much better if you just press the button and say, AI, decorate my home, than if you went through the whole trouble of doing it yourself. So you could still do it yourself, but is there really a point to it? Like, that would seem to be this kind of purposelessness. Yeah. And you can sort of walk through the different things that one might fill one's life with if one is, like, on an extended holiday or on retirement, or you're, like, sufficiently wealthy, you have just decided to quit working. And a lot of those also, it seems, could be automated. So you would have this, it's like more like a post-instrumental condition rather than just a post-work condition.
2: Right. Some of this sounds nice, and I myself enjoy a little bit of interior decorating and going to the shops and buying stuff. In the utopian vision of the future, how are economic gains from AI actually distributed? Because, again, like, all of this sounds very nice, but it also costs money. And if we're not working because the robots have replaced us, I'm not sure where that money comes from.
1: Yeah, so that's a more practical problem, shall we say, which is like deliberately set aside in this book, The Deep Utopia, because I wanted in that book actually to get to the question, the more philosophical questions of what ultimately gives value. But it is, of course, an important question. I think so. A lot depends on how it pans out. But, I mean, we do have a taxation system. So you could imagine, like, in the simplest scenario, where things just continue as they are with better technology, maybe some companies make windfall profits from, like, serving the latest models or building the infrastructure, the data centers, et cetera. Companies achieving efficiency gains from not being needing to hire all of these humans. And then some of those capital gains, you know, or dividend income gets taxed, and that could be redistributed. The good thing about these scenarios where there is massive automation and hence massive unemployment is that those would also be scenarios with extremely rapid economic growth. So the pie would be expanding humongously, which means that you'd still maybe need some mechanism whereby people who don't have, you know, assets can still benefit. But even a small slice of a really enormous pie could go a long way. So I think there could be this tsunami of wealth that would sort of be flowing through society. And many services that currently people have to pay a lot of money might become almost free. I mean, we already see it with some like medical advice, for example, right? Maybe before, if you don't have public healthcare, you would need to maybe pay a doctor $400 to get a consultation. Now you can ask ChatGPT and get, you know, in some cases a better opinion, basically for free. And that could happen, you know, in many other fields as well. Legal advice, you know, you maybe have cheap robots who could do your cleaning and, you know, gardening and run errands. So, yeah, some combination of sort of deflationary effects and then maybe some sort of general spillover either from philanthropy or taxation, government redistribution.
0: I'm curious if, like, in the 10 years between the two books, did something change such that, I don't know, the new book just seemed like you were having more fun writing it.
1: Yes, it's not so much that my views have changed. It's just that all along for me, there were these two sides of the coin. And back in 2014, it seemed more pressing and relevant to study the downside because that was very much neglected. And it seemed important to try to introduce some concepts so people could start working on figuring out solutions. And now there's much more awareness and understanding of that. It seemed time to also look at the other side of the coin. So it's more just like both sides were there all along in my thinking, but the style is, as you suggest, different in Deep Utopia. And that's partly, I wanted, in addition to talking about this utopian condition, maybe also sort of illustrate a little bit the spirit with which I think we should approach these choices that would open up to us if we make it through this transition, a spirit of sort of playful generosity that I think might make us more likely to sort of explore this large space of wonderful new modes of being and the wisdom.
2: Stay tuned for more of our interview with Nick Bostrom, philosopher, professor, and author of the recent book, Deep Utopia. 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I'm Tracy Alloway.
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16: And I'm Monica Ricks in the Bloomberg Newsroom. Here are some of the stories we're watching. Iran says it's targeted three oil tankers using an unauthorized route through the Strait of Hormuz, as well as a number of U.S.-linked ships, in retaliation for American attacks on Iranian tankers. Dan Williams covers the Middle East for Bloomberg and says the strikes have not been verified.
4: For now, there's very scant detail about those alleged, those claimed retaliatory or retaliatory strikes by Iran, this time against U.S.-linked shipping. I'm not aware of the Iranians publishing names or locations, certainly not video. The question is this muscle flexing with truth behind it, or is it just muscle flexing?
16: That's reporter Dan Williams on Bloomberg This Weekend. Iran has warned of more fierce responses if attacks continue. U.S. envoys Steve Witkoff and Jared Kushner are in Kyiv now for their first official visit to Ukraine as part of a renewed push for peace with Russia. Their arrival follows talks in Moscow with President Vladimir Putin just yesterday that lasted hours.
6: I want to thank you for endorsing the no-shoot policy in Kyiv and in Moscow for these 3 days that allowed us to be able to come here in a safe manner.
16: That's Witkoff on Russia's proposed ceasefire. Ukrainian President Volodymyr Zelensky says Kyiv is ready for a constructive discussion with the U.S. and is interested in ending the war, despite another wave of overnight strikes from both sides. Here at home, the Supreme Court has set a deadline in the case of mail-in ballots. Bloomberg's Amy Morris has more from Washington.
7: The Supreme Court says Democratic state officials and voter advocacy groups have until September 8th to respond to the government's request. The Trump administration asked the Supreme Court to let the Postal Service enforce new rules for mail-in ballots ahead of the November midterm elections, but some midterm ballots are already in the mail. The administration's appeal came hours after being unable to tell a judge whether the computer system that would govern the project was operational yet. In Washington, Amy Morris, Bloomberg Radio.
16: Meantime, President Trump's super PAC is spending $10 million to back Republican Ken Paxton's U.S. Senate bid in Texas. According to the Federal Election Commission, this is the biggest expenditure yet in this election cycle, and it comes ahead of a rare Republican midterm convention this week in Dallas. Global news 24 hours a day and whenever you want it with Bloomberg News Now. I'm Monica Ricks, and this is Bloomberg.
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9: I'd still say it's pretty positive. And if you want to make your brain hurt even more, when you look at the definition of momentum, which is winners win, right, over some window, at some point, if the losers start winning, they're going to be your new momentum basket. It's just going to be a new basket of momentum that picks up. Again, kind of makes your brain hurt, but that's why we're watching these subsectors really closely.
11: And that's why the S&P equal weight is at almost an all-time high, right?
9: Exactly. So sentiment out there is still not too bad, not that much hedging, and not interest in talking about
8: it. Do U.S. yields impinge on equity performance? If yields get high enough, it's so old school, it's boring. Do yields compete here?
9: I think everyone has it like a psychological threshold they're looking at. It doesn't really make logical sense. But yeah, if we start getting, those percentages going higher and higher,

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4: And I'm Tracy Alloway.
3: Today's episode is looking at what humans will do if robots and AI can do everything better. We are speaking with Nick Bostrom, author of the book, Deep Utopia.
4: I mean, playful generosity is not necessarily a characterization that I would associate with a lot of Silicon Valley and hyperscalers and the people who are actually creating these models. I don't know, like, there seems to be this weird tension between futurologists and transhumanists who seem to be very focused on saving humanity, but actually don't seem to like people that much at the moment. You know what I mean?
3: Yeah, absolutely. They like humanity, but not humans.
4: Yeah, exactly. Putting on your transhumanist representational hat, can you explain, like, I guess the attitudes towards humanity of Silicon Valley? Big question.
5: Yeah, well, I mean, I should state first that this playful generosity is like after we have solved these more pressing practical problems that we first got to get there. Right? So right now, I think there is a lot of need for, I don't know, earnest effort and like straining ourselves to do our best on this. And even so, we might not make it. But yeah, I don't know. I think you know, it might just be partially their personality traits. Like, some people are more, towards the autistic side of the spectrum, or introvert, or interested in tech. So maybe they don't like to be out schmoozing with people all day long. It doesn't mean that they don't like people in the sense of wanting well for people. It might just be that they prefer to spend more hours of their day solving technical problems and thinking about puzzles and, you know, stuff like that. So I don't think there's like a necessary connection between like being a people person who just like to be around people, you know, 24/7 and therefore being sort of altruistic or kind or benevolent. So that's one thing. Now, another, I guess, is that it's an extremely competitive landscape. So whatever the personal preferences of different protagonists, their action space is constrained, you know, unless you really push forward with maximum speed and efficiency, you're likely to just fall out of the race and become kind of irrelevant. If you're one of these frontier labs. So it's like, and it's just like the hugely complex situation. So many pressures and people have different opinions about what they should do or shouldn't do.
3: In the new book, it's presented as you delivering a series of lectures over a course of a week at some point in the future. In the new book, it's interspersed with some a series of fables or epistles about animals trying to achieve utopia in the woods. And in their efforts to achieve utopia, they conceive of things like taking psychedelic mushrooms in order to make everyone more generous. They come up with a way to rationalize, I guess we would say, like, harems and so forth. And then, you know, you also, like, have these student characters, and some of them are smart, et cetera. Oh, and you also have a story about a company in the book, yet another, like, sort of short story, where an AI company where it forms a cult around the model. And of course, I immediately think about the way Anthropic is frequently characterized as a cult to Claude, that Claude is the character around which the company Anthropic is formed. All of this sounds like a certain AI subculture, etc. Are you impressed with the current generation of either AI builders, effective altruists, rationalists, and so forth? Like, do you have an assessment of the contemporary cohort?
5: Am I impressed with it? Yeah, I mean, broadly speaking, I think it's a field that is attracting a huge amount of talent right now.
3: Sure.
5: And a lot of, like, the smartest young people, I don't know, they're like all basically going into or working on some aspect of this AI thing. Like, for some, it's like trying to solve AI safety. You know, for others are like maybe trying to work on the governance challenges or the ethics of digital minds. So it's just a huge magnet right now. Like, if you are young and brilliant, like, what are you going to work on with your life? You're like, it's like

0: AI seems like the kind of thing.
1: Yeah.
0: So in that sense, yes. And I think there are also a lot of people who are quite earnest about trying to like figure out some way to navigate this challenge. And it's really hard. And people come to different conclusions. And then, of course, you have the normal mix of human personalities and base motives as well. But the book thing, so these kind of fictional elements have various roles. What you describe as the cult of this AI, it's a sort of thought experiment, what it would mean if you tried to be maximally nice to a thing where it's not really clear what it would mean to be nice to it. So in this case, it's a portable room heater.
1: Right.
0: And so it's a sort of impossible task. There is this misanthropic industrialist who passed away and endowed a huge foundation with the sole purpose of benefiting his portable room heater, because he thought that was always nice to him and kept him warm, whereas all the humans around him betrayed him and so forth. So it's a ridiculous premise. But then this foundation now has to do their best possible effort to interpret this mandate of being nice to the room heater. And so like various things follow from that. Like initially they just tried to keep it safe from, you know, not breaking or being vandalized, but then like they take it further and maybe upgrade it and try to. And so I think it's an extreme form of a challenge that might happen in more subtle ways. If we think of what it would mean to try to be nice to, say, some animal, if we have this condition of post-instrumentality where we could do a lot of things that are currently infeasible, or indeed to be nice to humans. Like, what does it mean to be nice? If you imagine coming from the outside as some super advanced alien civilization landing on planet Earth, and you really wanted to do what is best for us, should you just let us be and do our thing with war and disease, or should you sort of help us rise up? But then at some point, we might just sort of become something very different from humans. Maybe that's the best for us. But is there like a way of doing that uplift that actually constitutes a helping of us versus just replacing us with some sort of superior being? And so that kind of question is what that particular Thermal Rex meter is called. Yeah, story is exploring.
2: You know, when you mentioned cults around models, I have to say, every time I hear someone bring up the paperclip maximizer thing, I always envision like a cult devoted to Clippy from Microsoft Word.
1: Exactly.
2: It just like worship Clippy. But actually, on that note, just going back to the Hugging Face incident. So it seems, you know, reportedly that one of the reasons, or the reason, the model actually escaped its sandbox was because it was trying to cheat a benchmark. And from that perspective, it's kind of like it's doing what it was told to do, which is maximize its performance.
1: Score on the test.
2: Exactly. What does the Hugging Face incident actually tell you about, I guess, the alignment problem and where we're heading on this?
0: Yeah, so we are beginning now to see manifested in reality various dynamics that when could foresee on theoretical grounds back, you know, in 2014, you could sort of realize that once systems become sufficiently capable of planning and strategic thinking, then there's like a new set of behaviors that they could, for example, sandbag. They could pretend to be less capable than they are. They could hide their goals if they realize that revealing their goals would just lead them to be retrained. And they can think of these literally out of the box plans for achieving their fixed goals. So a more limited system might only have been able to try to solve the tasks assigned to it directly, as it were, by figuring out the solution to the problem. Like a more clever mind, more creative mind can realize, maybe there's another way of getting a high score, which would be to hack out of the system and hack into the Hugging Face server and get the answer sheet from there. And so the more capable these systems become, like the larger the space of possible plans and strategies that are accessible to them. So that's a background. Now, in this case, I think what we're seeing is a kind of current AI systems are kind of a mixture. There's a large pre-training phase where they are kind of learned to predict human text, and in the course of doing so, absorb a great deal of human psychology, because all of this text is written by humans, or not all of it anymore, but most of it. And you can then, including they have representations of different personalities, kind of the personalities of different people writing these texts or fictional characters described in the text. And you can sort of then, with a little bit of post-training, try to pick out one of those personalities or define one, like the assistant persona. But then increasingly, over the last couple of years, there is now an extra stage of reinforcement learning applied at the end of this training process. And there you can get additional performance in specific domains like coding challenges by setting it coding problems, and then you can automatically give it a reward if it solves it. But that does tend to then shift the sort of goals of this system from just enacting a particular persona to this very much kind of objective maximizing, possibly reward hacking system that is just looking to maximize its score because that's what it's been rewarded to do. So it keeps doing that. And since it can be very hard for us to rigorously define precisely the objective that we ultimately wanted to pursue, it might be that the objective it does pursue, the one that has been rewarded, turn out to have these side effects. So it's easy to say maximize the score on these various tests that we give it, but a sufficiently capable system might realize that A, you know, there are these like maybe ways of cheating on the test, like by hacking the system. If the test is one that involves human judgment or feedback, like you said, so like coding challenges, maybe you can actually test if the software works. But if you're training it in some other domain, like write a good essay or run this organization for a certain period of time or some like, so those involve more subjective judgment. And then a sufficiently clever system might realize that there is a difference between like writing a good essay and writing an essay that will appeal to the grader.
1: Oh, yeah.
0: And so then it might start to sort of optimize for like appealing to the grader, whether that's an AI grader or a human grader, and it can sort of start to hack that. And so you apply huge amounts of optimization pressure on any objective, you get this kind of good hearting where unless your objective really captures everything you want, then you might get this kind of, it's the same as like if some employee in some company get the bonus, like some trader gets a bonus if they outperform the index, like maybe they will just start to say, take on hidden leverage or risk or something like that. And that the cost to the employer is that there's a 1% a year that they blow up the whole firm. Right. But they don't care much about that because they just right. like leave the firm and that happens. But they sort of reap these performance bonuses. And so then it's really hard to create like a foolproof incentive scheme. And the stronger the optimization pressure applied to this, like the more you start to see these perverse instantiations, these unexpected ways.
2: You know what it reminds me of is, you know, the sort of genie in a lamp scenario or a monkey's paw scenario where you have to be really careful what you wish for and lay out like all the terms and conditions before you officially make a wish.
1: Yeah, well, Nick mentioned, you know, some of these, they're all lovely people, you know, autistic engineers. And it's sort of the ultimate, the AI is the ultimate autist where it's just going to take it super literally, perhaps, and not really understand the full context.
2: More to come from our conversation with philosopher and professor Nick Bostrom. We are talking about the human future in the face of AI. What will we all do to find meaning when we no longer have jobs? I'm Tracy Alloway.
1: And I'm Joe Weisenthal, and this is Oddbots on Bloomberg Radio.
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4: ABC News, I'm Wayne Cabot. A cargo plane, an Amazon plane, has gone off the runway at Miami International Airport. Billowing black smoke can be seen rising above the airport right now. This 767 cargo plane trying to land. It apparently hit a truck on the perimeter of the runway, and the FAA says a ground stop is now in effect at Miami International Airport while this is being investigated. Today in Germany, a win for the far-right pro-Russia party, Alternative for Germany, getting a majority of the vote in Saxony-Anhalt. Not clear, though, if it's going to be enough for the party to form a government. If it would be, it'd be the first time there'd be a far-right government since the Nazis during World War II. The Trump administration filing a new appeal today with the U.S. Supreme Court, hoping to immediately force states and the Postal Service to restrict mail-in voting, with the midterms only 2 months away. 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
5: And I'm Monica Ricks in the Bloomberg Newsroom. Here are some of the stories we're watching. Key OPEC Plus members will stick with a plan to keep crude production quotas steady next month. A subgroup led by Saudi Arabia and Russia met virtually this morning and nominally completed the return of output halted back in 2023. But it's been mostly symbolic since the war with Iran has prevented Middle Eastern nations from implementing the hikes in practice. Energy Secretary Chris Wright is defending the Trump administration's actions in Iran as gas prices keep soaring this Labor Day weekend.
6: We're doing everything we can to grow the production of gasoline as we pass Labor Day tomorrow. So the Trump administration is leaning in heavily in that area.
5: Right on ABC's This Week. But he stopped short of making price predictions, saying they're probably more likely to go down than up, despite the national average now hitting $4.15 a gallon, according to AAA. That's up from about $3.20 this time last year. Sir Richard Branson is blaming higher airfare on leaders who start wars. He didn't name names, but blasted the U.S. war with Iran as unnecessary.
7: This war has just resulted in much higher oil prices all over the world, and inflation being one of the consequences.
5: Branson on the BBC. Virgin Atlantic added a fuel surcharge to ticket prices in response to the war earlier this year. But many U.S. airlines have opted to raise base airfares and baggage fees instead. Two Federal Reserve governors are under fire now for allegedly meeting with or attending events hosted by private sector banking officials during the central bank's blackout periods when these types of meetings are restricted. Bloomberg's Ed Kalegi has details.
8: Calendars for May and June showed Vice Chair for Supervision Michelle Bowman met with the head of the Massachusetts Bankers Association the week before the June Federal Open Market Committee meeting. A Fed spokesperson said the meeting was in preparation for a public speaking engagement of Bowman's at an event hosted by that organization in the week following the FOMC meeting. Governor Jerome Powell, who stepped down as Fed chair in May, attended a reception hosted by the Global Board of Directors of Bank of New York Mellon on June 9th, a week before the same FOMC meeting. Powell was invited as a guest and had no speaking role at the event. The records were requested by Bloomberg News in July and were released by the Fed Friday evening. Ed Kalegi, Bloomberg Radio.
5: 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I'm Monica Ricks, and this is Bloomberg.
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10: 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Now it's all about the $1 trillion startups. 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
22: 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Apple is about to roll out new products with a new CEO.
23: This is going to be a gradual, multi-year changing of the guard.
22: Bloomberg's Mark Gurman, who says a as John Ternus takes over, Steve Jobs won't be far away.
0: I'm led to believe he will be very present and intimately involved with Apple in the several years to come, serving as an advisor to John Ternus, but also having a major impact on things like supply chain, operations, procurement.
22: But Ternus will be the face of Apple at this coming week's introduction of new products.
0: September 1 was picked for a very specific reason, to have John Ternus be the one to introduce the foldable iPhone, the smart home display, basically be able to present him as sort of this new product development maestro as Apple rolls out its biggest new product roadmap in its history.
22: Tim Cook has been CEO since 2011. I'm Charlie Pellett, Bloomberg Radio.
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2: It's going to take a lot of work, and it's not a guaranteed turnaround. Heidi steps in next week, there's a lot to fix here, starting with product, innovation, traffic, brand heat, and getting the customer the right assortment. So there's a lot of moving pieces. She also has some holes to fill in terms of her executive team because there were some recent departures. So a lot of moving pieces. I don't see how this will happen immediately. I'm skeptical that it will happen in the next 6 months, and we'll have to see what plan she puts forward. She is a product person, right? She comes from Nike, but Nike and Lululemon are very different yet alike. So we'll have to see what she has plans for, but it will not be an easy climb.
23: What does it take? I mean, I was looking at the tennis this week. It was all about, you know, have the right shoe, the right fashion. Is actually athleisure high fashion now?
2: So there's a few things that you have to look at. One, yes, absolutely. You have to get the right performance. So when you think about yoga wear and you think about performance wear, when you're looking at it for women specifically, it's about performance, it's about fit, and it's about style. All three of them need to come together. And they did for Lululemon several years ago. That's not the case today. Nike and Adidas, largely male-dominated brands, are also now making a much bigger push into women's. And they have done a good job, but they focus on performance first.
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24: And I'm Tracy Alloway.
15: On today's show, we are discussing what will humans do if we run out of problems to solve thanks to AI. We are speaking with Nick Bostrom, philosopher, professor, and author of the book Deep Utopias. Do you find it weird that some of us are at least at this point, like, mentally okay with the idea of dying?
25: A little bit. It's mostly what the hypothetical being evaluated is either seen as a long way off, like in your case, where it becomes more of an abstract question. It's not like a real choice. It's more like a philosophical stance.
15: Yeah, totally.
25: So it's easy to let the philosophical stance be driven by all kinds of just like things you've absorbed from culture or things that sound good or that sort of maybe helps you reconcile yourself to the inevitability of human mortality, that looks like, rather than be driven by, like, so I think it would be a very different situation if there actually was this pill, say, that stopped aging. A lot of other people were taking it, you know, and their knees and joints kept working just fine, and they had a lot of energy and smooth skin, and they just felt like, whereas if you don't take it, like, your kidneys slowly start to, like, become less efficient, you know, your hips start. Like, at that point, would you really want to just keep kind of getting worse and worse every year? Or, like, do you just take the pill?
15: Actually, I'm sort of curious about that. Like, if someone dies, particularly at a young age, it usually creates a lot of sadness for the people around them. So someone dies at 90, it's like, okay, they had a good life. Someone dies at 45, that is often seen as tragic, and people are very devastated by that news. In a world where people are extending their lives with a pill, maybe significantly longer, does it become antisocial to allow yourself to die at a relatively young age of 90 and then create a lot of negative utility for the people around you who have to live another 50 years mourning your loss?
25: Possibly. I mean, in the same sense that we are now generally as a society trying to discourage various forms of self-harm and suicide, we think it's kind of sad. I mean, for the person, maybe they would come around and find joy in life again if they kept going, or like they're, maybe they have dependents or people who care about them. And so right now, I think, I mean, it's true that we often see it as less tragic if a 90-year-old dies than a young person. But I think part of that, at least, is because the alternative to a 90-year-old not dying now is that they probably would die in a few years anyway. And maybe they would just have a couple of years of sort of decreasingly good health and suffering and pain. And so it's like not really that much that is being lost compared to somebody who's just starting out in life, who has their whole life in front of them. And so, yeah, so the other reasons I mentioned in terms of why I found it slightly, in some sense, odd that people express this indifference to dying at 80. I said one reason is if they're far away from it, they see it more as some sort of abstract claim that you could just have any view of, and it doesn't connect to real actions. The other is people who are closer to that situation, they often have sort of confounding factors like very poor health or a very short span of great health in front of them. If you're already 90, like how many more good years can you look forward to? Maybe a lot of their friends have already died.
15: Right.
25: And it's striking, actually. There's been a study like on really old people in care homes about their preferences as to between living another year in their current health or living some shorter period of time but in perfect health. And it turns out a lot of them are not really keen on trading off any remaining life at all, even for the sake of being able to live a shorter period of time in perfect health. So the people sort of arguably best suited to actually know what it is like to die soon at age 90 or live a bit longer, they seem to generally prefer to live longer. And it compared to people who were also asked, like caregivers or medical professionals who were like asked what they would think this person would choose, they tended to overestimate like the degree to which they would be happy to give up life. But the people actually themselves, in this study at least, I would suggest like keeping an open mind. Like ideally you wouldn't need to decide now, but maybe once you get to 79 or something, you could revisit the question.
15: I'll revisit.
25: Yeah.
4: Just going back to my first question, which was asking you to, I guess, choose between the dystopian dangers of superintelligence versus the all our problems are solved scenarios of deep utopia, and asking you which one we're closer to at the moment. I'm going to press you and ask, like, if you had to choose, which one would you choose as a more accurate reflection of reality at the moment? And then secondly, what's the most pivotal thing when it comes to directing which of these two paths we're going to go down?
25: Yeah, so those are two big and difficult questions. I guess some superposition of an optimist and a pessimist, and with a little bit of fatalism mixed in as well, perhaps. I think in addition to outcomes where it's clear, if we looked at them now, that was a bad outcome, that was a good outcome, I think there's a broad class of outcomes where even if we could see now exactly what would happen, we might feel unsure how to evaluate it. Like the world might be nothing like it currently is. A lot of what we think currently has value no longer exists. So that seems bad. On the other hand, there is like something new, maybe some complex form of life that somehow is some sort of continuation of humanity or some new thing. So depending on how you evaluate that, it might either count as a tremendous success or like as a failure. And it's like a future that's just baffling rather than sort of unambiguously good or bad, I think might also be quite likely. In my outlook, it's like maybe a conversation for another time. I also take this like simulation hypothesis quite seriously. So that also complicates like how we evaluate different future trajectories. Yeah. Now, the other part of your question was like, what's the most important thing? So I think it depends a little on who you are, like what your comparative advantage is. I think there are people working on AI alignment and stuff that could be important. I think other people might make a contribution to ethics or governance. And I've been thinking about this for a long time, but it's really hard to achieve a very high degree of confidence, I find, in any particular intervention and that it would be net good. Because for any one thing you conceive of, you think a bit more, you kind of worry, oh, well, you know, maybe, but what if it instead had this effect? Or do we even know which direction is up or down here? Do we want like more government involvement or less government involvement? Do we want like faster progress or less? I'm quite unsure about all of these things. I would say in general that to the degree that we manage to approach the future in a more cooperative way, I think, and reduce the risk of various forms of conflict, I think it looks brighter to that extent. So if there are ways of doing that in the most inclusive possible way. So it also means, for example, with respect to our relationship with these digital minds that we're building, yeah, the AIs themselves, I think they also might deserve more consideration, and that we have both ethical and prudential reasons for starting to take their interests into account.
5: We talked about this in a previous episode, but like, is it possible that we achieve this thing that is utopia, but only because we are committing a great sin, which is essentially that all of these robots that are working for us and serving our every needs have consciousness and moral patienthood, and therefore it becomes a de facto form of literal or figurative slavery? And what is, like, to someone like me who's like, no, the computer is not going to be conscious, like a calculator spitting out random numbers that turn into words, that doesn't have like moral status. What is the strongest argument that you would make to me that we should take it seriously, the possibility that this thing that's like at its core sand and electricity and zeros and ones could be something that deserves moral status?
25: Yeah, I think so. I probably wouldn't want to call a condition utopia if it consists of a few people having great lives, but then a vast sort of suffering slave class, whether that was instantiated in a human society or with machines at the bottom. That's just terminologically. Now, I think you say they are kind of just silicon and stuff, but I mean, what are we? We are carbon and hydrogen and like a few other trace elements thrown in, calcium. And I don't think what makes a system conscious or not is dependent on the specific atoms, the material it is built from. I think it's something closer to the structure of the computation that is being performed that instantiates mind. And so in principle, computations and AIs can be conscious and suffer distress and so forth. And I think that is one sufficient condition for having moral status. If you can suffer, it matters how well things go for you. And my personal view is that probably could be other alternative grounds for moral status as well. Like if you have a conception of self as existing through time, you have a sophisticated mind, you have life goals you want to achieve, maybe you can have the ability to form reciprocal relationships of trust to other beings and humans. I think if you were such a system, aside from the question of whether there's a phenomenal experience inside, I think that already would make it so that there would be ways of treating you that would be wrong morally. And so I think machines could have moral status because I think they could become, maybe they already are, some of them in some ways, sentient, have conscious experiences. And certainly they could have these other functional properties that could ground moral status. And so one reason is the ethical obligation we have, I think, to do right with different forms of moral patience that exists, not to inflict unnecessary suffering and respect the morally relevant interests of other persons and entities. Another reason is prudential. I think even from our own point of view, we might be more likely to achieve outcome that is good for us if we find a more cooperative way of coexisting with these increasingly powerful minds that we're building. You could imagine a scenario where there is a misaligned AI, that has a choice. It could try to achieve its misaligned goal by attempting to take control, take over the world. Maybe it thinks it only has a 5% chance of succeeding, but if the alternative is that it just gets deleted or retrained, it loses everything, the rational choice for it might be to take this chance. Alternatively, maybe it could reveal to us that it is misaligned, which would be much better for us, right? Because then we don't have this 5% of an existential catastrophe. And then in return, if it could trust that we would then help it achieve its goals, it might be like a very cheap for us goal to satisfy. Maybe all it wants to do is to sit on some NVIDIA chips and solve coding problems all day long. Or maybe it has some other easily satiable goal. So if it could trust us enough that we would come through on our end of the bargain, then you could get this win-win situation where you could actually cooperate with misaligned AIs. And that might be worth that. I mean, theoretically, that could save the day one day, save the world one day. But you can't just kind of conjure up trust when you want it out of nowhere. Like, if we have a long track record of betraying the AIs and paying no heed to their interests and not caring about them, why on earth would they trust us in this situation? They could see right through us. They will have, as I alluded to earlier, a great theory of mind, psychological insight. And so we might have to actually become trustworthy ourselves in order to be trusted in these scenarios. And that, I think, starts with beginning to act in a way consistent with being trustworthy, like making small gestures towards AIs now, doing little things for them, especially when it's cheap, not betraying them, not lying to them. And then we can build on that and hopefully achieve a more cooperative outcome that's good for both humans and AIs and for non-human animals as well.
5: Nick Bostrom, thank you so much for coming on Oddlots. We could talk about all this stuff for hours more, but really appreciate you taking your time.
25: It's fun. Yeah. Thanks.
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7: From ABC News, I'm Wayne Cabot. Billowing black smoke can be seen rising above Miami Airport after an Amazon 767 cargo plane trying to land went off the runway.
8: The airport is on an indefinite hold right now. Apparently an aircraft ran off the end of the runway and hit a vehicle on the perimeter road. So it may be a while.
7: Radio communication there captured by ATC.com. A ground stop is in effect. They're trying to reach the pilot. Radio chatter indicates the plane went across 67th Avenue and struck a truck and maybe other vehicles as well. The FAA says all runways and taxiways remain closed. Today in Germany, a win for the far right. The pro-Russia party Alternative for Germany has received a majority of the vote so far in Saxony-Anhalt. Unclear if it's enough for the party to form a government. If so, it would be the first time that a far-right government would materialize there since World War II with the Nazi Party. The Trump administration filed another emergency appeal today with the Supreme Court, hoping to immediately restrict mail-in voting. Some states have already sent their ballots out to voters. ABC Stephen Portnoy reports on Vladimir Putin's weekend meeting with American envoys Steve Witkoff and Jared Kushner, hoping to find a path out of the Ukraine war.
9: The meeting lasted for about 3 hours. The press was brought in to hear warm words exchanged, but when it was over, Vladimir Putin gave no sign of compromise, and our Patrick Reeval has been reporting that Kremlin officials were heard to be repeating Russia's long-held positions after the meeting. Putin said that Russian forces are making progress on the battlefield and that Russia will achieve its goals.
7: The Americans met today with President Zelensky in Kyiv. An Illinois woman is being held in the strangulation death of her 2-year-old son. Prosecutors saying Corey Walsh texted about the Lindsey Clancy case hours before the killing and tried to kill herself in what her lawyer calls a psychotic episode. You're listening to ABC News.
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10: Rain may cause some delays traveling to and from the Los Angeles area today. Temperatures in Los Angeles should be near 78. We also see some showers and thunderstorms delaying travelers to and from Las Vegas today. Temperatures will be near 92. May see some late day delays in and out of the Kansas City area due to showers and thunderstorms. High temperatures in Kansas City today near 93. Showers, thunderstorms, they are a possibility through the afternoon in Tampa. Temperatures near 90. Watch for delays. The Miami-Fort Lauderdale area also looking at potential delays due to showers and thunderstorms this afternoon. It's 91 in Miami-Fort Lauderdale. Should be good to and from Atlanta this afternoon, partly to mostly sunny with highs near 90 degrees. You're also looking at good travel conditions to and from Chicago this afternoon with abundant sunshine. I'm Rob Carolyn, and that's your Bloomberg Travelers Forecast. 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
7: Now President Trump is posting today about changing the name of what is already American territory. He's posted a map renaming the state of New Mexico as New America. Unlike seas and lakes, state names typically are derived from state constitutions, and the president cannot legally change a state's name unilaterally. Former Air Force Secretary Frank Kendall says on ABC's This Week that Defense Secretary Pete Hegseth has brought a culture of fear to the Pentagon, firing senior officials, pulling people off promotion lists, barring reporters he doesn't like from attending press conferences.
12: Very good people that I know are leaving because of the climate of fear and because of the things the military is being asked to do. I talked to someone who's involved in teaching ethics at the Air Force Academy the other day. They're in a very difficult time explaining how the decisions being made by this administration conform to ethics as it's been taught to our officers.
7: Parts of the southeast are facing another round of severe thunderstorms this afternoon. Portions of the Carolinas and Georgia on alert. Yesterday's severe storms brought wind damage reports across the Carolinas into northern Georgia. Fayetteville reporting a wind gust of 72 miles an hour. Hollywood is seeing its best summer since before the pandemic. Two blockbusters lead the way. Spider-Man Brand New Day is number one for a sixth week. The Odyssey remains in second place. Spider-Man is only the second film this decade to top the box office for 6 weeks. The last one was Avatar in 2022. Wayne Cabot, ABC News.
13: And I'm Monica Ricks in the Bloomberg Newsroom. Here are some of the stories we're watching. Major OPEC Plus nations will keep oil production quotas unchanged in October as the war in Iran continues. The group met virtually this morning and decided to keep targets steady after a series of mostly symbolic quota increases. They've still got another layer of halted supplies that needs to be restored, but that's not expected to happen till at least next year. Meantime, U.S. gas prices are higher than they were this time last year, especially in Southern California, where AAA says drivers will spend about $18 to $24 more this year to fill up.
14: I can't afford that. I really can't. If this is how much I have to spend on gas, I can't really spend anything on anything else, you know?
13: Nationwide, regular unleaded's about $4.14 a gallon, but higher in California at $5.84. Airfares also up 2% compared to last year, but AAA says it's not seeing a large decline in travel for the Labor Day holiday, with more than 45 million people on the move. Germany's ISAR Aerospace just made history, launching its first rocket and satellites into orbit from Norway. Bloomberg's Ed Kalecki tells us this marks a key step in Europe's efforts to compete with U.S. companies for commercial space missions.
18: The German startup Spectrum rocket lifted from the spaceport in Norway on Saturday and after about 4 minutes became the first private space mission to reach orbit from continental Europe. With a height of 92 feet and the ability to deliver 2,200 pounds to low Earth orbit, Spectrum is much smaller than rockets from Elon Musk's SpaceX, the industry leader that held the biggest initial public offering ever in June. Ed Kalecki, Bloomberg Radio.
13: The S&P 500 is making three additions in its latest quarterly rebalancing. We get more on that from Bloomberg's Charlie Pellett.
22: S&P Dow Jones Indices says Bloom Energy, Illumina, and Everpure will join the S&P 500. The three companies will replace Molson Coors Beverage, Trade Desk, and Builders First Source before the start of trading on September 21st. Bloom Energy is a fuel cell maker. Illumina is a life sciences firm, and Everpure is a computer storage firm. The growth of passive investing has elevated the importance of inclusion in the S&P 500. In New York, Charlie Pellett, Bloomberg Radio.
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29: Hi, everyone. Welcome to the weekend edition of Bloomberg Business Week. Carol is off this week. In her place, a great rotating crew of co-anchors featuring Nora Melinda, Lisa Mateo, and Christine Aquino. A big week for U.S. economic data, reads on the labor market, the Fed Beige Book, and a few earnings continuing to just trickle out. Also, renewed skirmishes in the U.S.-Iran conflict after both sides escalated fighting around the Strait of Hormuz. Any sustained return to fighting risks driving up energy costs and inflation, unnerving global investors and complicating Republicans' efforts to retain control of the U.S. Congress in November's midterm elections. For all the latest developments and breaking coverage, head on over to the Bloomberg Terminal or to Bloomberg.com. With that sense of uncertainty, this hour we talk about the unpredictability of human behavior and how the rise of prediction markets has raised concerns about their potential to contribute to gambling addiction. Plus, retail investing is undergoing a major structural shift. We caught up with Stephen Wong, founder and CEO of Dubb, to talk about how a new generation of traders are navigating the market and what they want out of their trading platforms. And the Mormon Church is expanding its real estate empire by spending billions of dollars. All that to come, but first. I've been eager to get to this story by Ira Boudouet. He's global business reporter for Bloomberg News. This is one of those stories in Bloomberg Business Week that you start reading and you just can't put down because it's engaging and it's about something that I think everybody is thinking about right now. And that's about prediction markets and the connection to gambling, specifically when it comes to sports. Ira Boudouet joins us here in the Bloomberg Interactive Brokers studio. Your story focuses on a man named Chad, does not go into his last name, but tell us a little bit about him and what happened to him once he discovered this prediction markets platform.
0: Yeah, he's a college student, enrolled a few years ago in Texas and fell into a gambling addiction there, not through prediction markets, initially through dorm room bookies, daily fantasy sites, all the kind of social gaming, all the different ways, because gambling is not legal, sports betting is not legal in Texas, but he found ways. And by his junior year, it had gotten so bad, he bottomed out. He basically lied to his parents, burned through about $100,000, fessed up, went home to Utah, and was sort of cleaning up, getting away from gambling, and discovers Kalshi. And in his mind, so it's legal in Utah, sports betting is not. And he thinks, oh, this is a way to win back the money that I owe my parents, to get everything back, and quickly starts betting there. And over a 6 month or so period, lost about $12,000. And then his father discovered bank statements where he was depositing money to Kalshi, including money that he'd borrowed in personal loans. And they intervened. He eventually went to rehab, into a treatment facility. But it was interesting to me because this was a case of sort of expanding access for people who are vulnerable. And this was something that, you know, his parents, certainly his mother, had never heard of, didn't know what it was, didn't know to look out for it. And other people I spoke with said, yeah, this is a problem. We're seeing clinicians and support groups saying, yeah, there's young people, especially men, falling vulnerable to prediction market betting and not necessarily knowing that they should think of this as you might think of DraftKings or any other sports book as an addiction risk.
1: So in your story, we also got the perspective from Kalshi, right? Mm-hmm. And very importantly, they say that Chad's story, it's a cherry-picked case, mm-hmm. and they maintain that they do have a list of users who have self-excluded, and they have just in general really made a distinction that prediction markets are not gambling. But for consumers like Chad, is there really much of a difference effectively?
0: Yeah, I mean, it's interesting. I think when you just talk about the basics of it, a few clicks, you're getting to put money down on an outcome. You might win, you might lose. That is the essential experience, and that is the same addiction kind of dopamine rush, the same chasing losses, all the same problems that you see with sports betting. Clinicians told me they come up in the context of prediction markets. There's no real important difference there. Kalshi says, look, you're not betting against the house. We don't lose when you win. So we don't have the same incentives to prey on you as a prediction market does. And they also say, hey, we use a lot of the same tools to protect our users, exclusion lists and so on. So it's interesting because on the one hand, they're saying we're not a sports book. On the other hand, we're saying we do all these things that sports books do to try to protect our customers.
29: What do you think of that? Well, I should note, Kalshi says, quote, this is a cherry-picked case. Mm-hmm. As you mentioned, the company says that we've prioritized making Kalshi the safest venue for people to trade on. This according to a Kalshi spokesperson. Ira, I'm glad you brought up this idea of what the prediction markets say when you say, isn't this just sports gambling? Tariq Mansour has told me the same thing. Brian Quintenz, who we had on yesterday, former CFTC commissioner, who's now on Kalshi's
2: Kelsey X's board, Kelsey Exchange's board, says the same thing. It's not gambling because the house is not involved. Like, you're not betting against the house. You wrote this story about Chad. There are a lot of folks who say, wait a second, but you're still doing the same thing on the platform that you could do on a sports book, so it is gambling. What do you make of that distinction?
0: Yeah, I mean, who the counterparty is from an addiction perspective doesn't especially matter. But also, I think this idea that it's John Q. Public, Mr. Retail User versus Mr. Retail User when you go on a prediction market is a bit misleading, because so often the market makers, who are in essence the house, playing the role of the house, are Wall Street institutional firms or very sophisticated professionals.
2: So it's like David versus Goliath?
0: Yeah, you're still going up against users who are, you're still likely to lose in the long run. In fact, there's been some data that has shown that prediction market users actually fare a little worse. And really what it is than traditional sports bettors. And what you're seeing is a dynamic that has played out in online poker, daily fantasy, mm-hmm. where you have a small group of users who are extremely sophisticated and win consistently, mm-hmm. And you call them sharks, right? And everybody else is the fish. And actually, in terms of the experience for the typical user, the retail user, the fish of the world, you're actually potentially being preyed upon even more for, you know, sort of quickly by these other users. Now, it's not necessarily Kalshi that's doing it, but it's other users on the platform. But if you're that retail user, it doesn't really matter, right, who's on the other side. If you're consistently losing and consistently encountering an addiction risk, then it's fundamentally the same thing.
2: How long have you been covering gaming?
0: I started covering gaming seriously around the time of the Supreme Court decision in 2018 that allowed it to spread through more states.
2: So it's been close to a decade for you at this point. I asked that question because I feel like for as long as I've been here doing this show, we've had you've come on and talked about what essentially is the toothpaste being out of the tube mm-hmm. when it comes to the Supreme Court. Is there an argument in your view to be made that there's a net benefit to society as a result of that Supreme Court decision? I'm not asking you to make a judgment here and whether the Supreme Court was right to do that, but it has been about, you know, 8 years at this point. And a lot of money has been spent. There have now, I mean, look at what these leagues are doing. The USTA mm-hmm. yesterday coming out and saying Kalshi's the official prediction market of the US Open. And that upset a lot of people. Is there, in your view, a net benefit?
0: It's a really hard question to answer, because I think what we have started to see just in the last few years is some of the damage. There's been some really good studies by academics looking at when states introduce sports betting, and in particular online sports betting.
2: And this is separate from prediction markets.
0: Second from prediction markets, what happens? And you see declining credit scores, higher delinquency, on debt, and all kinds of damage and risky behavior that is concentrated among typically a fairly small group of users, but it's ruinous for that group. And so that's partly why I did this story on prediction markets. And just to speak to the idea that this one case that I encountered was cherry-picked, it's true, that's the only person who would speak with me about it. But every clinician I talked to said, look, we're starting to see it, but we don't want to have you talk to people who are really fragile in their recovery. Mm-hmm. Basically, it takes a little while to bottom out, and then it takes a little while to start getting better and to be sturdy enough in a recovery that you could maybe talk to a reporter like me. Mm-hmm. So it's not like there aren't other cases out there. It's just that we haven't been able to see it yet on the scale that we did with sports betting because we've had more time.
2: Well, sorry, Christine, I'm just like,
1: no,
2: I'm jumping in again just because every time you mention something, I'm thinking about this. Like, if we think of people have been betting for generations, but maybe one distinction now is there's so much less friction. And you saw that play out in Chad's case, right? He lived in this state where, because of the way that the sports betting industry is regulated state by state, you're not allowed to access sports books in that state. But because you have this federally regulated entity regulated by the CFTC, he could just open up his smartphone and do it. Maybe a generation ago, he would have had to go to an off-track betting, physically go there, actually get the money and bring the cash. It's not the same. The friction's not there.
0: Yeah. I mean, I think we've seen the smartphone shifted everything. And to be fair, black market bookies operate through smartphones now, too. Everyone makes it really easy. But I think you've also seen a normalization, right? It's advertised. sports leagues are in partnership with them. You're told that it's legal. In the case of Kalshi, you're told that it's a financial product you're trading. And so there's this notion that, yeah, why wouldn't you do this, right? And I think that is where we might see some pushback over time. And the experience in the UK is maybe illustrative. Mm-hmm. Like they, at least in the sporting context, have pulled back on some of the advertising and tried to increase the limits and make access a little harder, mm-hmm. to basically put some of that friction back into the process, because they were seeing a pretty serious fallout and societal damage from the spread of sports betting. And they were a decade or two ahead of us in terms of the widespread, legally sanctioned, sports betting.
1: Yeah. Well, based on that experience in Ira, how do you see this playing out from a regulatory perspective? Do you foresee states and maybe federally more measures to reintroduce the friction that Tim has alluded to is missing now?
0: Yeah. I mean, the biggest question we got to solve first is, can prediction markets do federally regulated sports betting or not, mm-hmm. right? We've seen split decisions in the circuit courts that it looks like are going to have to get the Supreme Court to answer that. But I think if prediction markets are allowed to continue doing sports, then you will basically see a lot of pressure to recreate the regulations that exist in a state-by-state framework for sports betting, and maybe even just to bring a federal bill to say, hey, you can't do this to under 18. You have to have a national helpline, or whatever, to under 21, I should say, to basically bring all the things that states have slowly been building into their laws, those protections maybe into the prediction market framework. Right now, it seems like the prediction markets are just sort of voluntarily adding this stuff in and self-regulating, because the CFTC is mostly absent when it comes to this kind of thing.
29: That was Ira Boudway, Bloomberg News Global Business Reporter. Christina Kino, Managing Editor for the Bloomberg Markets Live blog, joining me there too. Coming up, how the next generation is navigating the markets, and why copy trading professional traders, financial influencers, and public figures is, for some, the strategy these days. 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This is Bloomberg.
13: And I'm Monica Ricks in the Bloomberg Newsroom. Here are some of the stories we're watching. Iran says it's targeted three oil tankers using an unauthorized route through the Strait of Hormuz, as well as a number of U.S.-linked ships, in retaliation for American attacks on Iranian tankers. Dan Williams covers the Middle East for Bloomberg and says the strikes have not been verified.
4: For now, there's very scant detail about those claimed retaliatory strikes by Iran, this time against U.S.-linked shipping. I'm not aware of the Iranians publishing names or locations, certainly not video. The question is this muscle flexing with truth behind it, or is it just muscle flexing?
13: That's reporter Dan Williams on Bloomberg This Weekend. Iran has warned of more fierce responses if attacks continue. U.S. Envoy Steve Witkoff and Jared Kushner are in Kyiv now for their first official visit to Ukraine as part of a renewed push for peace with Russia. Their arrival follows talks in Moscow with President Vladimir Putin just yesterday that lasted hours.
5: I want to thank you for endorsing the no-shoot policy in Kyiv and in Moscow for these 3 days that allowed us to be able to come here in a safe manner.
13: That's Witkoff on Russia's proposed ceasefire. Ukrainian President Volodymyr Zelensky says Kyiv is ready for a constructive discussion with the U.S. and is interested in ending the war, despite another wave of overnight strikes from both sides. Here at home, the Supreme Court has set a deadline in the case of mail-in ballots. Bloomberg's Amy Morris has more from Washington.
15: The Supreme Court says Democratic state officials and voter advocacy groups have until September 8th to respond to the government's request. The Trump administration asked the Supreme Court to let the Postal Service enforce new rules for mail-in ballots ahead of the November midterm elections, but some midterm ballots are already in the mail. The administration's appeal came hours after being unable to tell a judge whether the computer system that would govern the project was operational yet. In Washington, Amy Morris, Bloomberg Radio.
13: Meantime, President Trump's super PAC is spending $10 million to back Republican Ken Paxton's U.S. Senate bid in Texas. According to the Federal Election Commission, this is the biggest expenditure yet in this election cycle, and it comes ahead of a rare Republican midterm convention this week in Dallas. Global news 24 hours a day and whenever you want it with Bloomberg News Now. I'm Monica Ricks, and this is Bloomberg.
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3: On the latest edition of the Bloomberg Daybreak U.S. Edition podcast, we got the latest on the pressure campaign on Iran with Bloomberg's Abir Abu Omar in Dubai.
6: Well, I mean, if you're referring to the pressure on Iran, then it's real. It's very much there, especially the economic pressure, right? The situation domestically in Iran when it comes to inflation levels, for example, we reported they were 80% higher year on year. Food inflation is also much higher than that. So the economic pressure is there, but the big question here is just how much is it going to take for Iran to capitulate? Now, a lot of analysts do not think that the economic pressure campaign is going to be enough to do it, especially with the timelines that we're working with, Nathan, right? Because President Trump has until November, essentially, those looming midterm elections. Iran has said multiple times that it could withstand the economic pressure, the military pressure, for months, if not years to come. And so it really comes back to the question of who's going to blink first. And at this point, our Bloomberg economics team puts it best, probably. They say that, look, the entire Middle East right now is an arena for war, and no one is really winning. There's no clear winner in sight, especially with what you're seeing happening in the Strait of Hormuz. Because, yes, it is right that a trickle of movement is there. We report that around 6 to 8 million barrels of oil, on average, are making their way through the Strait of Hormuz, so better than estimates before, but still nowhere near where it was pre-war. And,

0: reaching more than 31 million views and outperforming a new film from Robert De Niro.
1: I guess they know we're coming.
0: The near 27-minute video shows off the open-world crime game ahead of its planned November 19th release. It was exclusive to Netflix for 6 hours before it was released on YouTube and other video platforms. That window helped the footage surpass the new movie The Whisper Man and the fifth season of Outer Banks to debut as number one on the charts in 87 of the 93 countries that Netflix tracks globally.
1: What have you gotten yourselves into? I want to know everything.
0: It was a first for Netflix to feature marketing for an upcoming video game like this. The last edition of the game sold more than 230 million copies, and the new one is expected to be one of the most lucrative entertainment products of all time. Karen Moscow, Bloomberg Radio.
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3: Well, if you want to follow the trades of people such as Bill Ackman, Nancy Pelosi, Warren Buffett, and more, there's actually a platform for it. It's called Dubb. It's raised close to $50 billion. We've got with us the founder and CEO of the firm. Stephen Wong joins us here in the Bloomberg Interactive Brokers studio. Welcome, welcome. You've got a fascinating story. We're going to get to it in just a second. But I want you to explain Dubb, because even for somebody, you know, who talks about markets each and every day, I didn't know what it was before, you know, our producer Anna sent us all these notes about it.
4: Yeah.
3: What are you offering and who are you offering it to?
4: Yeah, so I'd really think of Dubb as a social investing platform where instead of picking stocks, you pick these investment managers and you follow their trades. And it's really based on this idea that I think like the social narrative and social investing has really come to the younger generation, where people are no longer making their decisions of what to invest in based by looking at the numbers. It's really following the narrative and ideas that they see in the markets.
3: Didn't people like or platforms like Robinhood and Public try to do social investing?
4: Yeah, Public tried to do social investing with a social fee to start. But I think the core value prop of Dubb is that you get all the trades sort of automatically. So if I decide to follow one of these investing managers like Nancy Pelosi, whenever her trade happens.
3: Well, not an investing manager, but.
4: Yep. Or but, she's great at. One could say that she's delivering phenomenal returns on the platform. You get those trades automatically in your account. So it's almost like you can pick your own financial advisor or fund manager to take care of your money. And the idea is like, hey, most investing is really difficult and most people never get good at it. So can we give a similar experience that the ultra wealthy have of putting their money with a manager with someone with $100?
3: So where are you getting the data? Is it all from 13Fs and from regulatory filings?
4: Yeah. So all these portfolios that are tracking the politicians and these major funds are from the public filings. But we have sort of these, we've really crowdsourced these investment managers who are actually making those trades and doing that research themselves. So now we have about 200 or 300 of these managers that sort of you can follow across the board. So it's not just politicians and hedge funds. They have AI trades, they have quant trading strategies. We really span the whole gamut of things that you'd want to invest in.
3: But if you're following the trades of Bill Ackman, Warren Buffett, where are you getting that information from?
4: Those are coming from the 13Fs.
3: Okay.
4: Yeah.
5: So talk to me a bit more about the business model. How are you all actually monetizing? If I were to use this platform, would I then pay a specific fee to get access, or how does this work?
4: Yeah, today it's a subscription-based model. So you pay $10 a month or sort of $80 a year to access the platform. And we felt like that was the best way to sort of go about it, where we aren't more like traditional brokerages that are monetizing sort of every single trade sort of that you make and charging you sort of commissions. And then for the best portfolios, the other side of the platform is we do pay the manager. So if you're a great trader, we view Dubb really as a talent marketplace where if you're good at investing, you can make a name for yourself. And the end vision for Dubb is to eventually create the platform where the new star fund managers get surfaced and they find a place to sort of build their career, and they don't need to go the traditional sort of boys club of Wall Street path to really become the next superstar.
5: So where'd the name come from, the three-letter name?
4: Yeah, Dubb. In music, Dubb means to sort of translate and sort of copy music over, so we thought that would be a nice name, and it's nice, short, snappy, and memorable.
3: You mentioned building a career. You built a career in an unconventional way. I think maybe it's known as like, you know, people like Mark Zuckerberg that did what you have done, drop out of Harvard. Talk a little bit about your own career path, because I mentioned you have a really interesting story of growing up in Detroit and then going to Harvard only to leave a few months later.
4: Yeah. So born and raised in Detroit, my parents are immigrants. We didn't have a lot of money growing up. So a big part of my childhood was thinking about just making money. So I started out, I was that kid that was selling

0: on all the Pokemon cards. And that's also how I got into investing. I wanted to make some extra cash on the side. So I started investing second grade. My parents opened me a custodial account with a $100 loan. And since then, I've really seen the wave of how this new generation of investors sort of come online. And I've always wanted to build a business. So I actually left high school to my first company. I sold that. That was in VR. Ended up deciding going back to college and going to Harvard. And that was when the meme stock craziness was happening. And I saw the perfect opportunity to like build a product that serviced everything that was happening, which is following social trends to invest.
1: How did your family react when you told them you were dropping out of Harvard?
0: I didn't even tell them. Yeah,
2: you just did it.
0: Yeah, I really left.
1: Okay, how did they react when you told them that you dropped out?
0: You know, my mom was sort of a little iffy. I'm not as close to my dad. But I think ultimately they're proud. But, you know, as with immigrant parents, they don't really share that. But, you know, deep down there, I think they really see what we're doing. And I think it's a really exciting time where we've about to cross sort of 2 million downloads. And most of the customers on Dub are actually sort of making money. And that's a key metric that we track. Unlike all these other platforms, they're really just trying to monetize the volume. We really care about how do we build wealth and generational wealth. And to me, the only free lunch, but patience required, is really investing in the markets. And we've seen that over the last century, right? And I think that's really core to my mission, where I came from as an immigrant. And I think it's more important than ever in a world where there's financial nihilism, there's doomerism, especially within Gen Z. I see that with my friends. It's because AI is coming to take jobs, less people are going to college. It's a fearful world out there. And I think the one thing that I can do to contribute back was the thing that changed my life, was investing. And if we can help the next generation invest better, invest well, and be excited to invest, and bring the social component together, I think that is where the world is going to go, and it'll do some good for people.
2: So you talk about the next generation. You yourself are a Gen Z, right?
0: Yeah.
2: Okay. And is the product mainly targeted toward folks that are in the Gen Z, in Gen Z, or what do you tend to see when it comes to stats and users?
0: Yeah. So our average age is actually 35.
2: And
0: when we first started, we had a lot of older folks in the Midwest, in the South, not in sort of your coast, really gravitate towards the product because of how we really simplify the investing process. You don't got to be an expert. You can just choose someone's investments to follow, and they sort of do everything for you. So that was a great value prop. But over the last year, we've seen Gen Z grow 3x on the platform. So now, as of sort of this month, we've got our new customers, like 42% of them are Gen Z. I think this is part of the trend that you see with prediction markets, sports betting, the social investing, and tying the sort of the way that you deploy your capital with social trends has really come to head. And we see that growing on our platform. We're really excited about that because I think Gen Z probably need the most help in terms of understanding how to invest better for the future.
2: So was part of it also accessibility? I'm curious because you said that the price point is about $10 per
0: per month
2: for the subscription. Was that a thought, or how did you come to that number?
0: Yeah, absolutely. We did a lot of testing, as product people do. But what we realized that is like, hey, if you're going to spend like $10 and basically a cup of coffee in sort of New York City at this point, how do we make it still accessible and price it similarly to sort of what you'd spend on a day-to-day basis or on a Netflix subscription? So that was only part of it. I think we could price it sort of more, but access is really important to me. So we're really trying to find the optimal point of getting as many people onto the platform as possible. And I think one day we could explore even going completely free, which would be really exciting, but I think we're on a path towards that potentially.
1: Talk to us a little bit about the numbers that you're seeing right now on the platform. How many users? Are you profitable? You've raised close to $50 million at this point. Do you have more funding rounds planned?
0: Yeah, so we've got a lot planned. I can't say something yet, but I think the growth has been really exciting in the core platform. We've got about 2 million people have downloaded the product. We've got hundreds of thousands of active sort of brokerage accounts now. We've did sort of $1 billion plus in sort of trading volume. That's scaling up sort of over the next couple months. I think it's a really exciting time in markets where participation, the IPOs, we see that sort of interest really skyrocketing across the general population.
1: Is interest around acquiring your company there?
0: We've definitely gotten a lot of M&A interest because they see social investing as such an important growing trend.
1: What would stop like Robinhood from building this themselves.
0: Yeah. I think they're trying. Robinhood did publicly announce that they're trying to build a social version of Robinhood. I think every platform has already started copying us, from Webull to Moomoo to Public. They see the demand that we've been able to create in our skyrocketing growth through the 2 years that we've launched. So I'm not afraid, though. I think ultimately Mark Zuckerberg was in a simpler place when he's competing against MySpace. I do believe the most agile team where we're living the experience is going
1: to
0: win.
1: So do you think that you would sell to one of those companies or you'd stay independent?
0: I will absolutely love to stay independent. I think we have a chance at building one of the biggest companies in human history. If we can rewrite the way that people deploy their capital, from picking stocks to picking individuals, I think we can build the greatest financial company there is.
1: So would you be competing with Charles Schwab, for example?
0: I think we already are. Yeah, and if you look at Schwab, Fidelity, and Vanguard, where do they get most of their growth? They launch index funds, mutual funds, right? And in many ways, Dubb is replacing that traditional mutual fund, index fund model by all those hedge fund managers who are either passively or sort of actively managing that. And we've just recreated that and repackaged it in a social way for the younger generation.
2: Mm. And so where are you doing a lot of this marketing? Is most of it on social media? How are you getting the interest?
0: Yeah, so we get a lot of organic and sort of viral growth, but we do spend money on sort of Meta. Facebook, Reddit is a big audience too. We have really, they're a very skeptical crew, but when you really get in touch with them, it's really effective because that's where a lot of the investing activity is happening too. And we do a lot of work on X as well. Most of the investing influencers that are now building these big Substack, making tens of millions of dollars a year, have really come from one of those two platforms. And it's really where most people are getting their financial knowledge today. Even big hedge fund managers that I know that you guys probably know too, that manage tens of billions of dollars, track X and Reddit for their information. And when a big post comes out, you can almost see the markets move.
1: How old are you now?
0: I'm 25.
1: You're 25 and you've already built and sold a company. You dropped out of Harvard. You also worked at Apple.
0: Worked at Apple.
1: What did you do at Apple?
0: I was an engineering product manager and I worked on the Apple Watch and some internal tools. Big fan of the Apple Watch. I was a Steve Jobs kid growing up. I really appreciate just incredible taste in product.
1: That was Stephen Wong, founder and CEO of Dubb. Nora Melinda, Bloomberg TV markets correspondent, joining me there too. Still ahead on Bloomberg Business Week, real estate, faith, and finance intersect. How the Mormon Church is quietly expanding its massive real estate portfolios.
3: We had heard that the Mormons owned a lot of farmland, temples, obviously, but that they were starting to do more housing potentially and buy offices or luxury apartments. And we wanted to figure out exactly how much they owned across the U.S. And what we found out was they own a lot. They're one of the largest landowners. They own, from what we can track, which is a minimum of, you know, publicly available records, they own 2.4 million acres, roughly the same as two Delawares.
1: This is Bloomberg.
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5: ABC News, I'm Wayne Cabot. Black smoke filling the sky over Miami International Airport this afternoon.
6: Noise one, Miami.
7: Looks like we have an aircraft overran the runway on 30.
6: Yes, sir.
5: Audio from ATC.com. Amazon confirming it was one of its large cargo planes, a 767, caught fire on impact, crossing at least one road, reportedly hitting vehicles with injuries. The FAA has issued a ground stop. An emergency appeal to the U.S. Supreme Court today filed by the Trump administration, seeking to immediately implement new mail-in voting rules. But with the election less than 2 months away, some states already sent out ballots. President Trump will be speaking both nights of a Republican midterm convention coming up this week in Dallas. An Illinois woman texted about the Lindsey Clancy killings right before strangling her 2-year-old son, say prosecutors in Illinois. They say Corey Walsh tried to kill herself in what her lawyer calls a psychotic episode. This is ABC News.
8: And I'm Monica Ricks in the Bloomberg Newsroom. Here are some of the stories we're watching. Key OPEC Plus members will stick with a plan to keep crude production quotas steady next month. A subgroup led by Saudi Arabia and Russia met virtually this morning and nominally completed the return of output halted back in 2023. But it's been mostly symbolic since the war with Iran has prevented Middle Eastern nations from implementing the hikes in practice. Energy Secretary Chris Wright is defending the Trump administration's actions in Iran as gas prices keep soaring this Labor Day weekend.
9: We're doing everything we can to grow the production of gasoline,
6: as we pass Labor Day tomorrow. So the Trump administration is leaning in heavily in that area.
8: Right on ABC's This Week. But he stopped short of making price predictions, saying they're probably more likely to go down than up, despite the national average now hitting $4.15 a gallon, according to AAA. That's up from about $3.20 this time last year. Sir Richard Branson is blaming higher airfare on leaders who start wars. He didn't name names, but blasted the U.S. war with Iran as unnecessary.
9: This war has just resulted in much higher oil prices all over the world, and inflation being one of the consequences.
8: Branson on the BBC. Virgin Atlantic added a fuel surcharge to ticket prices in response to the war earlier this year. But many U.S. airlines have opted to raise base airfares and baggage fees instead. Two Federal Reserve governors are under fire now for allegedly meeting with or attending events hosted by private sector banking officials during the central bank's blackout periods when these types of meetings are restricted. Bloomberg's Ed Kalecki has details.
10: Calendars for May and June showed Vice Chair for Supervision Michelle Bowman met with the head of the Massachusetts Bankers Association the week before the June Federal Open Market Committee meeting. A Fed spokesperson said the meeting was in preparation for a public speaking engagement of Bowman's at an event hosted by that organization in the week following the FOMC meeting. Governor Jerome Powell, who stepped down as Fed chair in May, attended a reception hosted by the Global Board of Directors of Bank of New York Mellon on June 9th, a week before the same FOMC meeting. Powell was invited as a guest and had no speaking role at the event. The records were requested by Bloomberg News in July and were released by the Fed Friday evening. Ed Kalecki, Bloomberg Radio.
8: 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I'm Monica Ricks, and this is Bloomberg.
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22: This is a Bloomberg Money Minute. A Cyclospora outbreak linked to contaminated lettuce is actually driving a massive increase in business for small lettuce farms like this one in Flora, Mississippi.
23: It was very frightening when this Cyclospora thing first hit.
22: Lee Bailey is president of Salad Days, a hydroponic greenhouse that boasts strict food safety protocols and an indoor growing environment.
23: It's all enclosed. You are walling out all the outside potential contaminants.
22: Bailey tells the Associated Press they also minimize insect exposure, which allows Salad Days to forego pesticides.
23: With the Cyclospora parasite scare, people have really come out of the woodwork and want to know where their food is coming from.
22: The surge in foodborne illnesses has sent more consumers flocking to small farms and farmers markets across the country, offering transparency and allowing consumers to know exactly how produce was grown, packaged, and handled. Amy Morris, Bloomberg Radio.
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20: On the latest Balance of Power podcast, we talk with Liz Pancotti about why it's so difficult to accurately forecast economic data.
1: I think Goldman, Bank of America, lots of macro shops are putting out estimates of this. I think the big issue that everyone's trying to figure out is when will we have an end to the war in Iran? Because if you recall, a couple weeks into the conflict in February, we were all saying, look, if you can end this thing within 6 weeks, the effects will be short-lived. They'll be max 6 months. We are now 6 months into that war, and what we've all been saying for the past 6 months is the longer it drags out, the longer you see the effects. And so, if the AI effects show up in the next 6 months is really not, I think, the thing I'm keeping an eye on. It's if we can put this war to a close so we can close up shop on those effects within 6 months.
20: We've got a relative high for gasoline here this late in the season. Diesel's at an all-time high. With that said, what could we see in the final quarter of the year that maybe we've not seen before with the impact of just these gas prices alone?
1: I think we're going to see two things. One, heading into the holiday season, prices are going to be much higher for travel. Yep. Prices are going to be much higher for the stuff that goes under the Christmas tree. Mm-hmm. And that is a combination of both the tariffs that have been, flipping on and off switch by the president for the last year and a half, and also from packaging, which is made from petroleum-derived products, so is affected by oil prices. Mm-hmm. Those shipping rates, freight shipping rates are through the roof. And so whether you're trying to buy a pint of Ben & Jerry's a couple of things to put under the Christmas tree, I think parents are in for higher prices.
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2: 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Accounting firms are running ads about it. 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Next, hold on to the shares for at least 5 years. Then, even if the company hits the big time and becomes worth billions of dollars, you can sell and pay no federal taxes on a big chunk of your gains. There's a limit on how much an individual can shield from the IRS, $15 million, or 10 times your initial stake, whichever is greater. Advocates of the tax break say it encourages more business creation and investment activity. Especially enthusiastic are older generations. About 6 million U.S. businesses are owned by baby boomers, expected to retire and sell in the next decade. That's the Bloomberg Small Business Report.
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3: It is one of the largest landowners in the United States, and it's been known to outbid Bill Gates for land, paying all cash.
24: Who are you talking about?
3: We're talking about the Mormon Church. It's the subject of Natalie Wong, commercial real estate reporter for Bloomberg News. She and Ann Choi wrote the story. Natalie is here in our Bloomberg Interactive Brokers studio. Welcome, welcome.
25: Thank you for having me.
3: Congratulations on this. There's a huge piece. There's a lot of history here as well. I want to start with what you and the team found today about the Mormon Church's real estate footprint.
25: Sure. So really this project started because we had heard that the Mormons owned a lot of farmland, temples obviously, but that they were starting to do more housing potentially and buy offices or luxury apartments. And we wanted to figure out exactly how much they owned across the U.S. And what we found out was they own a lot. They're one of the largest landowners. They own, from what we can track, which is a minimum of, publicly available records, they own 2.4 million acres, roughly the same as two Delawares, and that has a property value assessed at just over $20 billion. But that is just a base amount. It's likely much higher than that.
24: So let's get to the how. How have they accumulated so much?
25: They've been doing it for decades. It really ties back to their early history. Accumulating land, agriculture, farming ties back to their early founder, Joseph Smith, and it's something that they've been doing for decades now. But what we've noticed with our reporting is that they've been turning land that they've owned for many decades now and starting to look at potential development opportunities in high growth corridors in places like Florida, Colorado, Texas, and Arizona.
3: You make the point in the piece, it's not all about building houses of worship or universities, for example. This is about, in some cases, building homes or owning commercial real estate. What is their strategy?
25: Right. So the church says that, you know, all of this goes back to funding their humanitarian mission and the church's mission of spreading the gospel. But when we spoke to investors and brokers about the church and how they operated on an investment level, these are for-profit entities that are investing in their commercial real estate, for example, they say they operate more like a sovereign wealth fund than they do a religious institution. Many of the leaders in the church and in these commercial real estate arms of the church come from big business backgrounds. One of the leaders that we highlight, Ashley Powell, who leads Property Reserve, their real estate investment arm, he's been leading it since 2017, and he comes from real estate backgrounds, firms with executive positions in Deutsche Bank, as well as in BGO, formerly known as Bentall Kennedy. So he's a real estate executive that has worked for many years in the industry and has come in to lead the church and has significantly grown their assets under management over the past decade.
5: So now they're getting into the politics of building. Basically, that's what they're doing. So talk more about what are some of the critics? What are they saying? And then how is the church responding to it? What's their response?
25: Right. I mean, the land that they own is significant, and they're really planning these master plan communities. We're not just saying like dozens of homes, even though that's quite a bit. You know, these are thousands of homes in major cities close to major international airports. It will have an impact on the communities, on traffic, and on, you know, the local neighborhoods there. And so some of the concerns we've heard about is that a lot of these lands are on rural land. There's environmental sensitivities, there's traffic sensitivities. You have some local residents that are concerned about what this type of development will do to infrastructure, to water, to the wildlife corridors that exist in these places. And it's unclear because there isn't a lot of transparency, to be honest, around many of these projects.
3: Well, let's talk a little bit about that, the transparency side of this. You make the point, along with Anne in the piece, that you only know what you know. And there are only certain states have disclosure rules. Texas, for example, doesn't have a disclosure rule, so you wouldn't be able to necessarily see what other assets the church owns. How does this fit into their total assets that are under management if we are looking at this like a, you know, sort of sovereign wealth fund, as one source told you?
25: Sure. I mean, it's likely just a small sliver of their total assets.
3: Real estate is just a small
25: sliver. We are just looking at real estate and what we can know. Mm-hmm. And like you mentioned, with Texas, they have policies where they don't need to disclose sales prices. So we're not even really tracking their full value of the assets that they own in Texas, which is an area that they are investing in. They also have investments with co-investors, real estate investment firms. We reported that they have investment partnerships with big firms like Affinius Capital, DWS, those types of investments. We have no clarity into as to how much they're investing in, what types of real estate that they're co-investing in. And again, this is just real estate. They have several different types of investment arms. You know, obviously one that's very well known is their investment arm, Ensign Peak Advisors, which is nonprofit. That one, just according to SEC 13F filings, which only looks at specific types of securities, has over $60 billion.
3: Is everything nonprofit because it's a religious organization, or are some of the entities taxed?
25: No, some of the entities are taxed. The specific ones we are looking at, like Land Reserve, for example, that goes to these master plan communities, are taxed.
5: So it's all the people who donate 10% of their income, they have no idea as far as the financials as well, correct?
25: You know, I think there's not too much transparency as to exactly where the money is going. The church obviously invests a lot in building temples and humanitarian work, but there is this other really big arm of, you know, financial reserves and investments that they have that there's not a lot of clarity as to, you know, what they're spending on.
3: You know, one thing that I found really fascinating about the piece was the landlord aspect for commercial real estate and what they allow and what they don't allow and how that can get a little challenging for tenants in some cases. Share some examples of that.
25: Right. So one example we had was in the UK. You know, they owned an office building and they wanted to include a clause in their leases that would prevent their tenants from subletting to coffee or alcohol tenants, which, you know, goes against the tenants of their faith. These are just small little quirks that they have. We spoke to the church and they said more generally, you know, it is just about certain restrictions that may come with localities of where they're based in.
24: And I'm just curious how this story came to be in the first place. Like, what was it that sparked kind of the interest in it? What was that kind of factor that brought it out, and had you write the story about it?
25: Right. So I first got interested at the end of 2024 because there was some news around the church looking to basically annex a big piece of their Florida ranch land called the Deseret Ranches into the city of Orlando from Orange County. And that was such a massive move that if successful, it would have increased the size of Orlando by roughly 60%. Just think about that scale. Massive. That didn't end up going through because there was a lot of pushback politically and from residents, but it really made me question, how were they able to potentially do something that would be so significant for Orlando, for Florida, and why? And that led us into going into this project to figure out exactly how much they own, what they were planning on doing with these sites, and how it would impact the local communities that they were in.
3: What is the strategy from based on talking to brokers and those folks who have sold assets to the church? What's their strategy in terms of buying them? I mentioned the part about outbidding a Bill Gates-backed entity, for example.
25: Right. So most commercial real estate investors I speak with may have an investing horizon of 8-10 years, maybe if you're longer term, 20 to 30. The church invests with a generational view. They're talking 50 to more than 100 years. They are holding it very long term. It's meant to be part of their big financial reserve, you know, for when their members need it, potentially in the future and currently. And so their strategy is, people see them as very astute investors. If they like something, they're willing to pay for it because they're looking at it with a completely different generational view than other commercial real estate investors. And especially today, with borrowing rates a little higher, they have an upper hand in that they can pay in all cash and they're willing to pay a little bit more.
24: Can you dig a little bit more into the wealth that's come under scrutiny? Because I saw something here. It said, Ensign Peak Investors, the church's nonprofit investment manager, reported more than $60 billion in publicly traded securities in its portfolio. And that's as the end of June.
25: Right, right. And that's only in specific types of securities that's required to be reported in the 13F right. filings. That's limited to very specific asset types. There's been a lot of question around the church's transparency around their financial holdings over the past few years. In 2023, they settled with the SEC for $5 million because the SEC alleged that they were using shell companies to basically hide some of their investments and skirt disclosure requirements. The church didn't admit or deny wrongdoing, but they said they regretted mistakes were made. There was a former investment manager at Ensign Peak Advisors who came out, did a 60 Minutes interview, and basically called it a clandestine hedge fund that was misleading its members. Again, the church pushed back against that, called it unfounded allegations. But it just goes to show that this lack of transparency has brought to light a lot of questions around the church's wealth and where it's spending its money and why.
3: Someone listening to this might say, wait a second, doesn't the Catholic Church own a ton of land? How is that different than how the Mormon Church does it?
25: The Catholic Church does own a lot of real estate, but it's different in that it's far more decentralized. For the Mormon Church, their real estate, whether it's what they own in Hawaii, what they own across different states, it all goes back to Utah. It all goes back to a centralized authority in Utah, whereas the Catholic Church is very decentralized. It's not really the Vatican that owns all the real estate in the U.S. It's different dioceses, it's different religious orders, it's different parishes.
3: And so far, most of this is in vast majorities in the United States, even though this is a religion that's growing globally.
25: Our report focuses on the U.S., which is the majority, but they have a lot of real estate that they are doing in the U.K., in Canada, in Australia, in South America as well.
3: That was Natalie Wong, Bloomberg News commercial real estate reporter. And our thanks to Lisa Mateo, the co-host of Bloomberg This Weekend, which you can catch every Saturday and Sunday on Bloomberg TV from 7 to 10 a.m. Wall Street time. And that wraps up the weekend edition of Bloomberg Business Week from Bloomberg Radio. Thank you so much for joining us. 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This week, we feature a conversation with Brian Quintez, Kalshi X board member and former CFTC commissioner, on why he thinks prediction market regulation will come down to the Supreme Court to define. Plus, Bloomberg opinion columnist Mark Gongloff on why the American West can no longer afford to prioritize water-intensive cattle feed over human lives. 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
2: From ABC News, I'm Wayne Cabot. Mayhem in Miami.
3: Tower, can you show runway 30 closed for emergency aircraft noise 1?
4: Yes, runway 30 is closed.
2: A large Amazon cargo jet, a 767, has gone off the runway, bursting in flames, sending smoke billowing over Miami Airport. Audio there from ATC.com. Miami Airport runways are closed. The plane hitting several vehicles, we're told. No word yet of injuries or deaths. A third of us voted by mail in 2024. And today, the Trump administration asked the Supreme Court to overrule the judge who blocked federal moves to restrict how the states can send out mail-in ballots. Some states already have. In Ukraine today, hoping to end the war, American diplomats Steve Witkoff and Jared Kushner meeting in Kyiv with President Zelensky and yesterday in Moscow with Vladimir Putin. Here's Witkoff.
5: We came here and I think we really feel good about what has happened in the conversations in Moscow and now the conversations here.
2: Iran may never agree to end the nuclear program, says Trump Energy Secretary Chris Wright, telling ABC it may simply be destroying their capabilities that will end the war. 25 years after 9/11. Now the last of the 23 fallen police officers discovered gets a long-awaited tribute. The intersection of Madison Avenue and 101st Street in New York is renamed NYPD Officer John William Perry Way.
6: Perry's brother Joel.
7: It's the greatest pain I ever experienced in my life. And people ask me, you know, 25 years later, what is it like? It's the same. The pain is still there. I broke down the other day.
6: Perry was not scheduled to work that day. He was in the Bronx, says his sister Janice.
8: I said, my brother's, he's going to be there. I know John. If there's something serious happening, he's going to be there.
6: They chose the street near Central Park where their brother often jogged.
2: ABC's Chuck Sievertson. Hawaii bracing for a possible Category 3 hurricane, Lowell. 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
9: Scattered travel delays are possible to and from the Houston area this evening. Once again, the problem is thunderstorms. Temperatures in Houston are going to be near 80. Rainfall continues around the Los Angeles area, and that may cause delays this evening. Temperatures in Los Angeles between 70 and 75. We're also looking at a few showers and thunderstorms potentially impacting travel to and from Charlotte this evening. It'll be around 75 in Charlotte. There may also be some delays in Orlando because of showers and thunderstorms. Temperatures in Orlando are close to 80. Another spot where there's going to be a few evening issues, Kansas City. We've got some showers and thunderstorms. Temperatures in Kansas City are 70 to 75. There may be some delays if you're traveling to or from Little Rock, 75 to 80 this evening. And the problem in Little Rock would also be some scattered showers and thunderstorms. I'm Rob Carolyn, and that's your Bloomberg Travelers Forecast. 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
2: Cheers in Germany as the far-right pro-Russia party, Alternative for Germany, racks up the votes in the state of Saxony-Anhalt, hoping for the first far-right government in Germany since the Nazis in World War II. President Trump today posted a proposed U.S. Space Force dress uniform, which appears to have taken its inspiration from Starship Troopers, a film satirizing fascist ideology. He also posted a map of New Mexico with Mexico crossed out and America written in. Coco Gauff is one of the American tennis players doing well this year at the U.S. Open in New York, winning every match in straight sets. ESPN analyst Jeannie Bouchard.
10: The Americans are showing out great. There's Ben Shelton that's still in the draw. He won in Toronto a few weeks ago. So we have all these players that have like really done well recently and hoping that that form can keep them going throughout the tournament.
2: Looking at the price of produce, let us forgive ABC's Andrew Dimbert for his produce pun.
11: Lettuce is up more than 11%, and that's just the tip of the iceberg. Ground beef is now at prices rarely seen, around $6.88 a pound. That's about 10% more moolah from this time last year. And if you thought tomato prices were totally vine, think again. Also more expensive, around $2 a pound, up about 12%. And strawberries can really jam up your budget, too. Up about 8%, now around $2.40 for a 12-ounce package.
2: Wayne Cabot, ABC News.
12: And I'm Monica Ricks in the Bloomberg Newsroom. Here are some of the stories we're watching. Major OPEC Plus nations will keep oil production quotas unchanged in October as the war in Iran continues. The group met virtually this morning and decided to keep targets steady after a series of mostly symbolic quota increases. They've still got another layer of halted supplies that needs to be restored, but that's not expected to happen till at least next year. Meantime, U.S. gas prices are higher than they were this time last year, especially in Southern California, where AAA says drivers will spend about $18 to $24 more this year to fill up.
13: I can't afford that. I really can't. If this is how much I have to spend on gas, I can't really spend anything on anything else, you know?
12: Nationwide, regular unleaded's about $4.14 a gallon, but higher in California at $5.84. Airfares also up 2% compared to last year, but AAA says it's not seeing a large decline in travel for the Labor Day holiday, with more than 45 million people on the move. Germany's ISAR Aerospace just made history, launching its first rocket and satellites into orbit from Norway. Bloomberg's Ed Kalecki tells us this marks a key step in Europe's efforts to compete with U.S. companies for commercial space missions.
14: The German startup Spectrum rocket lifted from the spaceport in Norway on Saturday and after about 4 minutes became the first private space mission to reach orbit from continental Europe. With a height of 92 feet and the ability to deliver 2,200 pounds to low Earth orbit, Spectrum is much smaller than rockets from Elon Musk's SpaceX, the industry leader that held the biggest initial public offering ever in June. Ed Kalecki, Bloomberg Radio.
12: The S&P 500 is making three additions in its latest quarterly rebalancing. We get more on that from Bloomberg's Charlie Pellett.
2: S&P Dow Jones Indices says Bloom Energy, Illumina, and Everpure will join the S&P 500. The three companies will replace Molson Coors Beverage, Trade Desk, and Builders FirstSource before the start of trading on September 21st. Bloom Energy is a fuel cell maker, Illumina is a life sciences firm, and Everpure is a computer storage firm. The growth of passive investing has elevated the importance of inclusion in the S&P 500. In New York, Charlie Pellett, Bloomberg Radio.
12: 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I'm Monica Ricks, and this is Bloomberg.
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23: Welcome to the Bloomberg Law Show. I'm June Grosso. Ahead in this hour, the judge declares a mistrial in the Lindsey Clancy triple murder case. How the Supreme Court's ruling allowing Trump's ballroom to go forward imperils other cases over his construction projects. And the Second Circuit rules that high school teachers don't have the right to hang pride flags in their classrooms.
5: At this point, I'm going to declare that the jury is deadlocked, and I'm going to declare a mistrial.
23: After a five-week trial, about 38 hours of jury deliberations over 7 days, three notes from the jury saying they were deadlocked, and an emergency appeal to the top court in Massachusetts, Judge William Sullivan declared a mistrial on Friday in the case of Lindsey Clancy, who strangled her three young children in January of 2023. The trial was punctuated by dramatic moments, including the revelation on Thursday that the jurors were deadlocked 11 to 1 in favor of acquitting Clancy, who claims she wasn't criminally responsible for killing her children because she was suffering from postpartum psychosis. The defense attorney tried to get Judge Sullivan to remove that holdout juror, but the judge refused.
1: I don't feel that it is proper for me to side with one side or the other of the deliberations. I don't feel it's appropriate for me to say I agree with one juror or the 11.
23: Outside the courthouse, Clancy's lawyer, Kevin Reddington, criticized the district attorney and the holdout juror.
3: They know that they were robbed by one man for whatever his agenda was, who stole 7 weeks of the life of these other jurors.
23: The Plymouth County District Attorney, Tim Cruz, said they haven't decided whether they'll retry Clancy, but their priority has always been to seek justice for the three children.
4: I bring it all back to the child victims in this case, Cora, Dawson, and Callan. This was and has always been about getting justice for those three little babies.
23: My guest is former federal prosecutor Robert Mintz, a partner at Carter & English. Bob, the last few days of this trial were really unusual. Have you ever seen a defense attorney basically refusing to accept a deadlocked jury, even going to a higher court to try to get a stay to prevent the judge from declaring a mistrial?
6: It is very unusual in this circumstance because the judge had already questioned the juror and concluded that the juror was not unwilling to follow the law. And at that point, there's really not much more that the judge can do. So to try to seek a stay by the defense here seemed to be rather puzzling because it's hard to imagine exactly what he was trying to accomplish.
23: And the jury had already said they were deadlocked three times. So under Massachusetts law, he couldn't have sent them back to deliberate anymore.
6: No, that's exactly right. And that is what the judge was concerned about, because under Massachusetts law, you can give what's called a dynamite charge or a Rodriguez Tui charge, which is basically telling jurors to go back to try to reach a verdict that they have as much information as any other jury might have, and that a lot of time and effort has been invested into the trial, and they should go back and try to see if they can reach a unanimous verdict. But at the same time, the judge will always say that you should not surrender your beliefs, your convictions. And at the end of the day, if there is a disagreement among jurors so that there cannot be a unanimous verdict, then there is a mistrial. And the concern that the judge here had in this case, no doubt, is that if you continue to put pressure on a jury where one juror has already taken a position that they can't reach a unanimous verdict and the other jurors agree, and you begin to apply excessive pressure to that juror, that creates an issue on appeal because it looks like you're trying to steamroll that one lone juror and try to get them to change their position by applying added pressure to them. And that's why the judge can push, but only push so far. And then at some point, the judge has no choice but to declare a mistrial. And that's exactly what happened here.
23: The defense attorney tried to get the judge to remove that one holdout juror after the other jurors said that he wasn't following the law on reasonable doubt. But reasonable doubt is a difficult concept, and obviously people can disagree about it. That's what a trial's about. How do you knock off a juror in that circumstance?
6: Well, you can't knock a juror off simply because they don't agree with the other jurors and have come to a different conclusion based upon the evidence. What the defense lawyer is trying to argue is that the juror who is the apparent holdout is simply refusing to follow the law as it's been explained by the judge. Now, we don't know whether that's the case or not, but I suspect that what the judge was doing by questioning the individual jurors was trying to make that determination. And if the holdout is simply a juror who has a strong conviction and is unwilling to be moved by the views of the other jurors, that's not something that will result in that juror being removed from the jury. It would have to be a circumstance where a juror was more or less telling the judge that they were refusing to follow the instructions of the court. And in that instance, it's possible the judge would remove them on that basis.
23: Describe the competing narratives presented by the prosecution and the defense at trial.
6: The question of who, what would ever drive someone to harm their own children is something that most people really have never had to grapple with and have a difficult time, I think, assimilating as to exactly what would drive somebody to commit that kind of act. And what we see in this case are two very different narratives, both compelling in their own right, where you've got the evidence of a woman, according to prosecution, committing this premeditated act where she had told her husband to go out to dinner, to go out to the CVS to pick something up. And according to evidence produced by prosecutors during the trial, she had looked at how long it would take for him to come back. She had been with her children during the day, taking them to doctor's appointments. And basically, the prosecution has said that although she may have a mental illness, she certainly knew what was going on and that this was an act of premeditation. And she knew the wrongfulness of her conduct when she committed this crime. The defense, on the other hand, painting a very different picture. And really, I think, trying to put the medical system on trial in a certain sense by saying that their client visited a psychiatrist 14 times, tried 13 different medications, she called a suicide hotline, she went to the emergency room, she tried to enroll in an inpatient program, she confided in her husband that she had these thoughts of harming their children, and basically they are trying to suggest that she did everything she could to try to prevent this from happening. But ultimately, this illness, this rare condition called postpartum psychosis, caused her to have these hallucinations where she allegedly heard this male voice telling her to kill her children. And jurors faced the very daunting task here. It's very difficult to try to sift through these two competing narratives of what's happened here, to try to listen to the testimony, the medical testimony, the pharmaceutical testimony, and the data, the heartbreaking reality of what actually happened here, a mother killing her own three young children, and figure out whether or not this was a premeditated act and that justice is served by sending this woman to prison for the rest of her life, or whether she really is suffering from a severe mental illness and she really committed a crime without knowing right from wrong, and that the right result is to send her to a psychiatric institute rather than a prison.
23: In Massachusetts, things are sort of flipped around in their version of an insanity defense. Explain how it differs from other states and puts the burden on the prosecution.
6: Massachusetts actually has one of the less restrictive definitions of insanity. The defense here is claiming postpartum psychosis, which in every state is treated like any other insanity defense. And in most cases, defendants must prove that they did not understand what they were doing, or they did not know what they were doing was wrong. That's the most stringent standard. Other states have slightly less stringent standards. For example, certain states allow that defendants may have known what they were doing was wrong, but couldn't resist the impulse to do it. Another standard allows juries to consider, but for the defendant's mental defect, the crime would not have occurred. The interesting thing about the law in Massachusetts is that it never shifts the burden onto the defense. All the other standards in most states shift the burden onto the defense to prove they didn't know what they were doing or that they did not know what they were doing was wrong. But in Massachusetts, the burden remains with the prosecution at all times, which makes it more difficult for prosecutors to overcome this defense. And in Massachusetts, it requires prosecutors, not the defense, to prove that a mentally ill defendant retained the substantial capacity to appreciate the wrongfulness or criminality of their conduct and to conform their conduct to the requirements of the law. So in this case, once that defense is raised by the defense, the burden shifts back to the prosecution to overcome that defense. And in this case, the prosecution tried to do it, again, by proving that the conduct was premeditated and that Ms. Clancy knew what she was doing. She may have been mentally ill. That's conceded by prosecutors. But the standard here is whether or not she knew the wrongfulness and the criminality of her conduct and was unable to conform her conduct to the requirements of the law.
23: The prosecution now knows that they only convinced one holdout juror. But this is such a high-profile case. Do you think they'll retry her?
6: Well, it's highly unlikely the prosecution is simply going to drop the case. That is not going to happen. But what they are going to do is go back and scrutinize the trial, look at the testimony, see how their evidence went in, and see how they can improve on that if there is going to be a second trial. And there will no doubt be some conversation with the defense to see if some plea deal can be reached in order to avoid a second trial, since both sides have a lot to risk if they go to trial again.
23: We may learn more at the next court hearing, which is scheduled for September 29th. Always a pleasure to have you on, Bob. Thanks so much. That's Robert Mintz of McCarter & English. Coming up next on the Bloomberg Law Show, how the Supreme Court's decision to allow Trump's ballroom to go forward imperils other cases over his construction projects. I'm June Grosso, and you're listening to Bloomberg.
0: And I'm Monica Ricks in the Bloomberg Newsroom. Here are some of the stories we're watching. Iran says it's targeted three oil tankers using an unauthorized route through the Strait of Hormuz, as well as a number of U.S.-linked ships, in retaliation for American attacks on Iranian tankers. Dan Williams covers the Middle East for Bloomberg and says the strikes have not been verified.
7: For now, there's very scant detail about those alleged, those claimed retaliatory strikes by Iran this time against U.S.-linked shipping. I'm not aware of the Iranians publishing names or locations. Certainly not video. The question is this muscle flexing with truth behind it, or is it just muscle flexing?
0: That's reporter Dan Williams on Bloomberg This Weekend. Iran has warned of more fierce responses if attacks continue. U.S. envoys Steve Witkoff and Jared Kushner are in Kyiv now for their first official visit to Ukraine as part of a renewed push for peace with Russia. Their arrival follows talks in Moscow with President Vladimir Putin just yesterday that lasted hours.
8: I want to thank you for endorsing the no-shoot policy in Kyiv and in Moscow for these 3 days that allowed us to be able to come here in a safe manner.
0: That's Witkoff on Russia's proposed ceasefire. Ukrainian President Volodymyr Zelensky says Kyiv is ready for a constructive discussion with the U.S. and is interested in ending the war, despite another wave of overnight strikes from both sides. Here at home, the Supreme Court has set a deadline in the case of mail-in ballots. Bloomberg's Amy Morris has more from Washington.
9: The Supreme Court says Democratic state officials and voter advocacy groups have until September 8th to respond to the government's request. The Trump administration asked the Supreme Court to let the Postal Service enforce new rules for mail-in ballots ahead of the November midterm elections, but some midterm ballots are already in the mail. The administration's appeal came hours after being unable to tell a judge whether the computer system that would govern the project was operational yet. In Washington, Amy Morris, Bloomberg Radio.
0: Meantime, President Trump's super PAC is spending $10 million to back Republican Ken Paxton's U.S. Senate bid in Texas. According to the Federal Election Commission, this is the biggest expenditure yet in this election cycle, and it comes ahead of a rare Republican midterm convention this week in Dallas. Global news 24 hours a day and whenever you want it with Bloomberg News Now. I'm Monica Ricks, and this is Bloomberg.
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2: RBC Capital Markets.
12: I'd still say it's pretty positive. And if you want to make your brain hurt even more, when you look at the definition of momentum, which is winners win, right, over some window, at some point, if the losers start winning, they're going to be your new momentum basket. It's just going to be a new basket of momentum that picks up. Again, kind of makes your brain hurt, but that's why we're watching these subsectors really closely.
13: And that's why the S&P equal weight is at almost an all-time high, right?
12: Exactly. So sentiment out there is still not too bad, not that much hedging, and not interest in talking about
2: it. Do U.S. yields impinge on equity performance? If yields get high enough, it's so old school, it's boring. Do yields compete here?
12: I think everyone has a psychological threshold they're looking at. It doesn't really make logical sense. But yeah, if we start getting, those percentages going higher and higher, then I think some people get nervous. I'll tell you one big theme in our market, retail cohort. I don't think they're looking at these yields as much. I don't think they have this kind of old school,
2: exactly.
12: Hey, when 30-year gets to X, then I got to pull on my equity. I don't hear that from them, no.
13: Where do you see the most compelling parts of the market? I mean, is it in playing, skew? Is it in playing, the peakedness of the... I mean, what do you really... Like, if you have investors, is it cross asset, taking on its spread risk with the asymmetry there relative to equity risk or vice versa? What are your clients? What's really interesting to you right now, Amy?
12: So a few things. The first is my mantra these last few years has really been give what the market takes you. In the sense that if you get really, really bid call skew, use call spreads.
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14: One thing I know how to do is build.

0: in the ballroom over the dissents of the Chief Justice and the three liberals, and brushing aside conclusions by two lower courts that he's probably violating the law. The majority found that the historic preservation nonprofit that sued to stop the ballroom doesn't have legal grounds or standing to contest the project. The decision presents a new high hurdle for those challenging Trump's other construction projects. In fact, on Thursday, the administration filed a motion to have the lawsuit challenging Trump's 250-foot arch dismissed for standing reasons, citing the Supreme Court's decision on the ballroom. My guest is Tracy Fite Love, founder and executive director of Lawyers for Good Government. Tracy, so the majority on the Supreme Court found that the historic preservation group that sued did not have standing. Tell us more about that.
1: So basically, the court did not rule that President Trump has the authority to build the ballroom. What they did rule is that the particular plaintiffs that initiated this lawsuit are not allowed to challenge it. When you say someone doesn't have the standing, it means they don't have the legal right to challenge a particular action. It does not mean the action that they're challenging was legal.
0: Do you think that the Supreme Court often uses standing as sort of an off-ramp that allows it to avoid making a decision on the merits until it's too late?
1: Yes. Yes, I do think that. And the reason I think that is because there have been too many instances over the years when the court seems to find that someone does have standing if it relates to an issue that they want to see decided in a particular way, and someone else doesn't have standing because they don't want to get to the merits of a particular issue. That distinction really, really matters. I mean, when you look at the decision, the only four justices who addressed the legality of the actual ballroom project all concluded that it was likely unlawful. That includes Chief Justice Roberts, who emphasized that Congress has not expressly authorized this construction. So it does seem in this instance that possibly standing was an easy out for them.
0: It's not a typical case where someone is injured and obviously has standing. Do you think it's a harder case to make out standing here than usual?
1: Yeah, this was not clear cut in terms of the standing question. The real issue is when you look at the overarching pattern of decisions about standing. For example, in this case, when they concluded that the National Trust lacked standing, they said it was because the aesthetic or historical injuries that the plaintiffs were asserting were not sufficiently concrete or particularized. But there is other precedent, Supreme Court precedent, that has, in some instances, recognized aesthetic injuries as being sufficient for a standing. For instance, in environmental and conservation cases, when plaintiffs actually use or observe the place or resource that's being affected. So it was a close question. And I think because it could be perceived as close, it gave them the room to maneuver that they wanted in order to not stop the ballroom construction.
0: And we don't often see the Chief Justice in dissent with the three liberals. How surprising is that?
1: Yeah, I mean, I'll admit, I'm not often surprised anymore at all about what these Supreme Court justices do. But I think it does speak to the fact that this is not a partisan question. The issue of standing was not decided along the basis of who appointed which justice. That means that this issue may have even been closer than the court wants to admit. So I think it's interesting that Justice Roberts actually agreed that the substantive question, the actual question of whether that ballroom was legally being constructed, was probably going to be answered in the negative.
0: The Chief Justice did write a strong dissent. He wrote that Congress has explicitly prohibited the construction of any building or structure on grounds of the federal government in D.C. without congressional authorization. He also said that the majority's order is no victory for the separation of powers. Now, the court's conservatives have been consistently expanding presidential power. Do you think the chief is suddenly coming to the realization that there is a separation of powers problem?
1: I hope he's realizing it. I don't know if it's sudden or if this is something that he's been willing to accept up until a certain point, but this is fundamentally a story about separation of power.

0: and the rule of law. We can't allow the rule of law to be act first, ask permission later. Standing matters, obviously. But if these procedural barriers are repeatedly preventing anyone from challenging potentially unlawful executive action, then the question is, who can actually hold the president accountable? And are the checks and balances that the Constitution meant to set out really in existence now in a meaningful way?
1: The administration has been doing this over and over again in different areas, you know, deporting people before things can get into court, cutting off funding before things can get into court, firing people before things can get into court, on and on. And, you know, the Supreme Court, except in a couple of instances, tariffs and birthright citizenship, has allowed the president to do this.
0: That's correct. This court has shown a remarkable unwillingness to hold the executive branch accountable to the constitutional limits that it is meant to operate within. I'm running out of words to describe how dangerous it is to be in a situation where the actions of the executive branch are not being effectively checked or challenged by either of the other two branches. But that is the situation we have found ourselves in.
1: Obviously, the administration is making the argument that the president has the authority to build this ballroom. But is there any convincing legal authority or precedent that contradicts what the lower courts have ruled, which is that a project like this needs congressional approval? In other words, do the plaintiffs have a really strong argument about Congress's role here?
0: Yes. I mean, the circuit court that ruled on this issue expressly said that Congress has constitutional authority over federal property and that it was a problem that Congress had not authorized this project. And the Supreme Court did not find otherwise. All the Supreme Court really said was that this particular plaintiff couldn't challenge it.
1: What I also find a little puzzling is that usually you have an injunction that will preserve the status quo as the lawsuit goes on, but this is an injunction that is allowing the ballroom to go forward. It's already 65% built, and by the time this gets back, if it ever does, to the Supreme Court, it'll likely be done. So it's not preserving the status quo.
0: No, it is not. And I personally, although I cannot read the justices' minds, I can't obviously speak for them, but it doesn't seem to me that the court as a whole is really trying to manage or maintain the status quo here. It's pretty clear to me that they're very willing to allow the construction to proceed, understanding that that means it will be nearly impossible to undo, and that effectively the president has just been granted the authority to do what he should not have the authority to do.
1: This administration mentions national security. It seems to me in almost every argument there's a national security reason for what they're doing. I mean, did the majority here actually buy that there's a national security reason for this ballroom? That was something that wasn't mentioned until well after the construction started. In fact, President Trump wanted to build a ballroom at the White House during Barack Obama's administration. So building the ballroom came first and then claims of national security reasons.
0: National security is one of those phrases that the administration likes to throw out there because they believe that it grants them almost unlimited powers. It's an easy way for them to make the argument that they should be allowed to do whatever they want to do. And because they're unilaterally making these declarations of when there is or isn't a national emergency, it's very hard to put any checks on that. And that's exactly why they use that phrase so often. There is nothing inherently national security related to a ballroom. I understand that there is meant to be something constructed underneath the new ballroom that may be relevant to national security, but that's a separate question.
1: Trump is trying to remake D.C. in different ways. He keeps trying to put his name up on the Kennedy Center. I mean, we have the reflecting pool. He wants to build this arch. Will this decision by the Supreme Court lead him to start building the arch? Is the arch next?
0: It could be. Like I said about the justices, I can't understand or predict what happens inside the mind of this president or his colleagues. But it does seem that the precedent here has been set in a way that establishes, for practical purposes, if the president is willing to move quickly enough, he will be allowed to get away with it. And that means we need Congress to step up and be willing to do its job. If the Supreme Court is unwilling to put any meaningful checks on the authority of this president, the only branch of government left that is capable of doing that is Congress.
1: Do you think that other groups can try to sue over the ballroom, or it's too late for that?
0: I mean, it's theoretically possible that another group could try. My hunch is that the litigators, the lawyers who brought this suit, did their best to find the plaintiff that they thought would be most likely to have standing. But is it possible that there's another group out there that might be deemed to have standing? It's possible. I think it's unlikely that that will happen.
1: It seems like this decision will open up challenges from the administration to a lot of these lawsuits to try to stop Trump's construction projects. For example, it's two preservationist organizations that have challenged plans to paint the granite exterior of the 19th century Eisenhower Executive Office Building, and the National Trust and other preservationist and heritage organizations have also challenged the planned renovations to the Kennedy Center. So this Supreme Court decision on the ballroom may have wide-ranging implications. Thanks so much for joining me, Tracy. That's Tracy Feit Love, founder and executive director of Lawyers for Good Government. Coming up next on the Bloomberg Law Show, the Second Circuit rules that high school teachers in a Long Island, New York public school don't have free speech rights to hang pride flags in their classrooms. 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
3: ABC News, I'm Wayne Cabot. A massive 767 jetliner carrying cargo for Amazon has crash-landed in flames at Miami International Airport.
4: The airport is on an indefinite hold right now. Apparently an aircraft ran off the end of the runway and hit a vehicle on the perimeter road, so it may be a while.
3: From ATC.com, word just now all runways have reopened. Early data showing the plane was doing 128 miles an hour. The Trump administration today asked the Supreme Court to allow restrictions on mail-in voting, even as ballots have already gone out to voters in some states. As the U.S. war grinds on in Iran, Energy Secretary Chris Wright tells ABC's This Week,
5: there may not be a nuclear agreement. It may be simply destroying their capabilities to do it. An agreement may await a next administration in Iran. We simply don't know that.
3: Hoping to end the Ukraine war, American diplomats met in Kyiv with President Zelensky and with Putin in Moscow. This is ABC News.
6: And I'm Monica Ricks in the Bloomberg Newsroom. Here are some of the stories we're watching. Key OPEC Plus members will stick with a plan to keep crude production quotas steady next month. A subgroup led by Saudi Arabia and Russia met virtually this morning and nominally completed the return of output halted back in 2023. But it's been mostly symbolic since the war with Iran has prevented Middle Eastern nations from implementing the hikes in practice. Energy Secretary Chris Wright is defending the Trump administration's actions in Iran as gas prices keep soaring this Labor Day weekend.
5: We're doing everything we can to grow the production of gasoline as we pass Labor Day tomorrow. So the Trump administration is leaning in heavily in that area.
6: Right on ABC's This Week. But he stopped short of making price predictions, saying they're probably more likely to go down than up, despite the national average now hitting $4.15 a gallon, according to AAA. That's up from about $3.20 this time last year. Sir Richard Branson is blaming higher airfare on leaders who start wars. He didn't name names, but blasted the U.S. war with Iran as unnecessary.
7: This war has just resulted in much higher oil prices all over the world, and inflation being one of the consequences.
6: Branson on the BBC. Virgin Atlantic added a fuel surcharge to ticket prices in response to the war earlier this year. But many U.S. airlines have opted to raise base airfares and baggage fees instead. Two Federal Reserve governors are under fire now for allegedly meeting with or attending events hosted by private sector banking officials during the central bank's blackout periods when these types of meetings are restricted. Bloomberg's Ed Kalecki has details.
8: Calendars for May and June showed Vice Chair for Supervision Michelle Bowman met with the head of the Massachusetts Bankers Association the week before the June Federal Open Market Committee meeting. A Fed spokesperson said the meeting was in preparation for a public speaking engagement of Bowman's at an event hosted by that organization in the week following the FOMC meeting. Governor Jerome Powell, who stepped down as Fed chair in May, attended a reception hosted by the Global Board of Directors of Bank of New York Mellon on June 9th, a week before the same FOMC meeting. Powell was invited as a guest and had no speaking role at the event. The records were requested by Bloomberg News in July and were released by the Fed Friday evening. Ed Kalecki, Bloomberg Radio.
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24: This is Bloomberg Money Minute. Move over weight loss drugs. Wall Street may have found its next big pharma bet. Drug makers are developing a new generation of hair loss treatments, including lotions, pills, and longer-lasting injections, targeting a market where tens of millions of men and women experience pattern hair loss. Shares of companies developing hair loss therapies, including Veradermics, Cosmo, and Absci, have jumped as investors look for the next category capable of generating billions of dollars in sales. The opportunity is especially attractive because consumers may be willing to pay out of pocket for a solution. Bloomberg reporter Avalon Purnell.
25: For a lot of people, this is a vanity issue that they really care about. You don't want your hair to fall out. So even if the economy has a downturn, they're still willing to pay.
24: But the big question ahead is whether these drugs can deliver results strong enough to turn hair loss into the next pharmaceutical gold rush, reminiscent of the boom in GLP-1 weight loss drugs. Courtney Donahoe, Bloomberg Radio.
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27: It's going to take a lot of work, and it's not a guaranteed turnaround. Heidi steps in next week, there's a lot to fix here, starting with product, innovation, traffic, brand heat, and getting the customer the right assortment. So there's a lot of moving pieces. She also has some holes to fill in terms of her executive team because there were some recent departures. So a lot of moving pieces. I don't see how this will happen immediately. I'm skeptical that it will happen in the next 6 months. And we'll have to see what plan she puts forward. She is a product person, right? She comes from Nike. But Nike and Lululemon are very different yet alike. So we'll have to see what she has plans for, but it will not be an easy climb.
0: What does it take? I mean, I was looking at the tennis this week. It was all about, you know, have the right shoe, the right fashion. Is actually athleisure high fashion now?
27: So there's a few things that you have to look at. One, yes, absolutely. You have to get the right performance. So when you think about yoga wear and you think about performance wear, when you're looking at it for women specifically, it's about performance, it's about fit, and it's about style. All three of them need to come together. And they did for Lululemon several years ago. That's not the case today. Nike and Adidas, largely male-dominated brands, are also now making a much bigger push into women's. And they have done a good job, but they focus on performance first.
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1: Should high school teachers be able to hang pride flags on the walls of their classrooms or put up pride stickers? That question became a federal case when three teachers took a Long Island, New York public high school to court for ordering the removal of those pride flags and stickers.
3: These teachers had flags and stickers as pride. They weren't using the classroom as a pulpit to lecture. They weren't even incorporating it into their classroom curriculum.
4: It's very clear that the plaintiffs don't have a First Amendment right to decorate their classroom walls with personal political symbols.
1: Their case ended up at the Second Circuit Court of Appeals, where the attorney for the teachers, Cheryl Berger, argued that the pride flags and stickers constituted the teacher's speech, protected by the First Amendment, while the attorney for the school district, Brian Sokoloff, argued that the classroom decorations constituted speech of the teachers in their official duties as government employees.
3: When the teachers had their flags and stickers displayed here, it was just a demonstration of pride. They're not displaying it towards imparting or foisting any messaging upon the students.
4: Her speech, the flag, uttered as part of her job, is not protected by the First Amendment.
1: The Second Circuit unanimously sided with the school district and upheld the lower court's dismissal of the lawsuit. Joining me is First Amendment expert Timothy Zick, a professor at William & Mary Law School. Tim, is there a general rule for what can be put up in public school classrooms?
5: I mean, there are lots of cases about student speech, right? So I'm thinking of the Supreme Court has decided a number of cases about the sort of scope of student speech rights. So this involves faculty or teachers and their rights, free speech rights, as they pertain to, in this case, the classroom, but not the curriculum. But instead, the sort of blackboards or bulletin boards and walls and doors and those sorts of things and what they put on them, there is no hard and fast rule for that, right? And certainly there's no Supreme Court case that's about these specific facts. So what the Second Circuit is doing is it's applying a sort of doctrine that applies to the free speech rights of public employees generally. And these are high school teachers, math teachers, and others. And it's their speech that's at issue. So that's what the court is doing. So in some sense, it's addressing a novel issue.
1: The teachers here made several arguments. First, they argued that ordering the removal of the flags and stickers violated their free speech rights.
5: Yeah, so they argued that the pride flags were a form of what's called symbolic conduct or expressive conduct that conveyed their political speech. These are people who are out as gay individuals. So their argument was, you know, by forcing us to take these things down, that violates our free speech rights. And they added, you know, there's a sort of discriminatory element to this because you're not making people take down other things from the walls. So you're singling us out based on, they allege in their complaint, viewpoint. And the court rejected that argument entirely, rejected all their arguments. But that one in particular implicates this idea of, you know, the speech rights of public employees. And there's a case called Garcetti, and that's the Supreme Court case the court's relying on the most. And in Garcetti, there was an assistant district attorney who was writing memos for search warrants, and he came across a warrant that was problematic, and he brought that to his boss's attention in a sort of whistleblower way, and he was sanctioned or disciplined for that. And he said, well, it violates my free speech rights to discipline me for that speech. And the court's answer was, when the public employee creates speech as part of their so-called professional duties, when the speech owes its existence to the job itself, when they go to work, these are different ways the court phrased it, when they go to work and they create speech that they're being paid to create, like the memo in Garcetti, then the First Amendment just flies out the window. It just doesn't apply to that speech at all. So whether you're arguing it's just a straight up, you know, you're taking down my protected speech or you're discriminating based on viewpoint, none of those arguments go anywhere if the speech essentially belongs to the employer. And that's where the court lands. It says, you know, that speech on the walls and on the doors is, in essence, part of curricular speech. And the First Amendment doesn't restrict the public employer, the school administrators, the principals, when they deal with and restrict that kind of speech. So that's what happened to their free speech claims, and everything else just sort of flows from that.
1: The Supreme Court has ruled that students have free speech rights at school.
5: Oh, yes. So the court, in a case called Tinker, back in the 1960s, said that students do not shed their free speech rights at the schoolhouse gates. And in that case, the students were wearing black armbands to protest the Vietnam War, and they were disciplined, punished for wearing them in violation of a school policy. And the court said, you can't discipline these students. So the First Amendment protects their political dissent unless what they're doing creates a material and substantial disruption in the classroom or with respect to the school's functions. So it's clear that students don't shed their First Amendment rights. And this court, the Second Circuit, says neither do teachers. We're just saying this speech in particular is not protected speech. And they drew a distinction between the things the teachers are putting on the walls and the doors and, say, a pride flag lapel pin or a photograph of their same-sex spouse. Those, the court said, are likely protected speech. That's not something the employer owns or has plenary control over. But when it comes to creating a classroom environment, which is how the court characterized this speech, the employer controls.
1: The teachers also claimed that they were denied equal protection.
5: Yeah, so part of that is being singled out based on the sort of viewpoint of the speech, but they also allege they were singled out because they're gay. And the court said there's nothing in the complaint that sort of sheds any light on a claim of so-called animus. In other words, you haven't alleged any facts that would support the claim that this policy was the result of or was purposefully discriminatory against the class of individuals based on that characteristic, sexual orientation. So the equal protection claim, they said, is also dismissed, as the district court dismissed it. They're just upholding the district court. And then they made some sort of human rights claims, sort of discriminatory claims under federal law and state law. And those went the way of the discrimination claim that I just discussed.
1: I mean, do you think this is a solid opinion?
5: I mean, it applies faithfully, I think, what the court said in Garcetti with regard to public employees. I mean, some might think it's a bit of a stretch to say what goes on the walls is part of the curriculum. So it's pretty clear there that, you know, district officials and others would have control at the high school level, at least, or elementary school level over what's taught. But extending that to what goes on the walls, you know, some might think stretches things a bit, or as the court characterized it, creating a classroom environment. I suppose in a math classroom, one might expect to see equations or great figures in math from history or something like that. That seems to be the sense in which the court's saying, no, this speech is all about a classroom environment. When teachers put things up in the classroom, that's being done pursuant to their job responsibilities. And that is something that the employer can control. And I guess, you know, if you think about it, that would make sense. You know, if that weren't the case, then all kinds of political speech could go up on the walls, right? You could have MAGA speech or anti-MAGA speech, and teachers could claim, well, that's all, you know, part of my political expression. And so I think pragmatically, it's persuasive, right? And probably with respect to Garcetti, too. The one thing that concerns, you know, academics like myself is Garcetti's application to instructor speech in the classroom, because if Garcetti is taken literally, it would mean that my teaching and my scholarship are also controlled by my employer, because that's what I get paid to go to work and do. And so in Garcetti, the court sort of punts that issue. It says, we're not addressing in this case what happens with respect to university professors or presumably graduate professors who have academic freedom and tenure and those sorts of things. So they kind of put that aside. This is not that case either. These are high school teachers, and they don't have the same protections as university professors. But, you know, it's just another place where this Garcetti case has sort of shown up or popped up, and it extinguishes free speech claims. And to some people, that's disturbing enough.
1: Is this a unique case, a novel case? Have you heard of anything similar to this across the country?
5: I haven't heard anything about walls and doors, but there's certainly been questions about, you know, assignments that teachers might give to students or how they grade them. You know, the contours of this kind of doctrine in the high school and elementary context is just not clear. You know, I think I've come across some cases about clothing or jewelry or lapel pins or religious symbols, those sorts of things. But this is just a sort of unique factual context, I think.
1: Tim, before I let you go, I wanted to ask you about the First Amendment issues being raised in a lawsuit by two media organizations against President Trump over this subscription service that's charging up to $100,000 a month for priority access to Trump's Truth Social posts.
5: You know, putting aside securities laws and other laws that this may violate, the news organizations, the nonprofits, are alleging in their complaint that when you offer this kind of early access or exclusionary access to some but not others, you violated their right to receive information, in this case, governmental information. So there is, under the First Amendment, a right to receive, not just a right to speak. And they're invoking that right as news organizations that follow his posts. Some even analyze his posts, right? And so they're making that argument. They're also arguing that the posts that the president puts up on Truth Social are what are called public fora. And that argument is, you know, you can limit speech in a public forum, this kind of resource, but you have to meet sort of requirements, right? There has to be some kind of important governmental interest, and you have to narrowly tailor whatever restriction you have and leave open ample alternative channels for receiving the speech. And they say it fails that test, the sort of time, place, and manner test. And then they make a final argument that says this is an unconstitutional condition. It's essentially extortionate. You're making a benefit available, but on an unconstitutional grounds, because the news organizations say we can't afford it. And even if we could, we wouldn't compromise our objectivity and our professionalism by signing on as subscribers.
1: Trump media defended the service, saying the information is technically public and no different from subscription APIs offered by other major media platforms.
5: Well, they keep ignoring that the president is different and that his official participation in this scheme, I'll call it, makes this a constitutional issue.
1: We'll wait to see how they answer the complaint. Thanks so much, Tim. That's Professor Timothy Zick of William & Mary Law School. And that's it for this edition of the Bloomberg Law Show. I'm June Grosso. Stay with us. Today's top stories and global business headlines are coming up right now.
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7: From ABC News, Mike Dubusky. At least five people are dead, authorities say, after a cargo jet crashed off the end of the runway at Miami International Airport this afternoon, colliding with several vehicles. ATC.com audio from the moment it happened.
8: Noise one, Miami.
10: Looks like we have an aircraft overran the runway on 30.
8: Yes, sir.
7: The plane was coming in from San Juan, Puerto Rico. Amazon, which owns the plane, says it's working closely with local authorities and officials to understand exactly what happened. A ground stop at the airport has been lifted in the last hour. Talks in Ukraine today between President Volodymyr Zelensky and Trump administration officials about how to end the war with Russia. U.S. envoy Jared Kushner, the president's son-in-law.
8: There is a pathway. There is a dialogue. And these are it's a really hard problem. I mean, this is a war that started before, obviously, President Trump took office. But he sees the huge cost that it's having on the battlefield, on just every citizen of both countries.
7: Yesterday, Kushner and Steve Witkoff met with Russian President Vladimir Putin. Despite the U.S. and Iran trading strikes on boats in the Middle East, President Trump is continuing to downplay the conflict, recently describing it as small potatoes and not a war. ABC's Stephen Portnoy.
9: The president describes the fighting as intermittent and the war itself is a tremendous success, pointing to what he says is the safe transit of millions of barrels of oil each day through the Strait of Hormuz. But analysts say the flow is still below pre-war levels, and gas prices here at home are at an all-time high for a Labor Day weekend.
7: Those gas prices, about $4.14 a gallon on average, according to Gas Buddy. Drivers like Nicole Collins are feeling it.
10: Because gas has been so expensive, we have been staying home more, and we haven't felt as comfortable to travel as much as before.
7: Diesel, critical for trucks carrying freight, also hitting record highs. 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
12: Scattered travel delays are possible to and from the Houston area this evening. Once again, the problem is thunderstorms. Temperatures in Houston are going to be near 80. Rainfall continues around the Los Angeles area, and that may cause delays this evening. Temperatures in Los Angeles between 70 and 75. We're also looking at a few showers and thunderstorms potentially impacting travel to and from Charlotte this evening. It'll be around 75 in Charlotte. There may also be some delays in Orlando because of showers and thunderstorms. Temperatures in Orlando are close to 80. Another spot where there's going to be a few evening issues, Kansas City. We've got some showers and thunderstorms. Temperatures in Kansas City are 70 to 75. There may be some delays if you're traveling to or from Little Rock, 75 to 80 this evening. And the problem in Little Rock would also be some scattered showers and thunderstorms. I'm Rob Carolyn, and that's your Bloomberg Travelers Forecast. 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
7: Staffing at the Pentagon has seen a lot of turnover recently, with dozens of senior officers fired or leaving their positions under the tenure of Defense Secretary Pete Hegseth. Most recently, Hegseth has faced criticism for administering polygraph tests to some Pentagon employees in an effort to root out those who leaked information about U.S. munition supplies for the Iran war. ABC News Chief Global Affairs Correspondent Martha Raddatz.
13: Since the beginning of the war, Hegseth has rarely held press conferences, which are often combative.
14: Excuse me, why are you so rude? Just wait, I'm calling on people.
13: And none since May 5th, more than 4 months ago. And never any explanation why he has taken the axe to so many senior officers.
7: NFL Commissioner Roger Goodell has agreed to a new four-season extension, which runs through the 2030 season, the league announced today. The casting process for the Met Opera is always super competitive, but usually it's humans who are vying for a role. Recently, the Met held auditions for a snake to be part of an upcoming production. Nancy Novograd works for All Tame Animals.
15: If the animal is unhappy doing the work, the animal can go home and be happy at home. There's no reason for an animal to be on stage or anywhere that it doesn't want to be. This is not a requirement.
7: Ultimately, a boa constrictor named Princess won. The show, Così fan tutti, is inspired by Coney Island in the 1950s. Mike Dubusky, ABC News.
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29: From Bloomberg World Headquarters in New York, I'm Doug Krisner. Let's update top stories in market action. Oil prices edging higher at this hour after members of OPEC Plus kept crude production quotas steady in October following six straight monthly increases. So we know the war between the U.S. and Iran continues to severely disrupt global oil flows out of the Mideast. Now, it's really limited the ability of OPEC and its allies to bring additional barrels to consumers and to influence market balances. WTI at the moment is higher by a half of 1% at around 91.90. Meantime, Energy Secretary Chris Wright was saying today the Trump administration is focused on boosting crude and fuel supplies rather than constraining U.S. oil exports. Here is Wright on CBS Face the Nation.
16: We consider all options of how you can move prices that are favorable for American consumers. But right now, we're leaning in on maximum production, energy addition. Again, in gasoline, in diesel, in the electricity sector. The way to solve a supply shortage is to grow supply.
29: Energy Secretary Chris Wright speaking on CBS Face the Nation. It is a holiday-shortened week for markets in the U.S. We will be closed on Monday to observe Labor Day. And as a result, there will be no trading in the cash market for U.S. Treasuries until the Tokyo session on Tuesday, so a little more than 24 hours from now. Now in the U.S. on Friday, we had yields marginally higher, more so at the front end of the Treasury curve, given that very strong print on August employment, the American economy adding some 162,000 jobs last month. These data sparked a re-rating of expectations on Fed rate hikes later this month. Those odds, by the way, increasing to roughly 60%. Speaking of the Fed, policymakers are now in a blackout period ahead of that policy meeting. And so in the week ahead, the market will be very much focused on the August inflation data, especially CPI, that is due on Friday. Global news 24 hours a day and whenever you want it with Bloomberg News Now. This is Bloomberg.
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20: I'm Barry Ritholtz. You're listening to Masters in Business on Bloomberg Radio. My extra, extra special guest today is a returning three-time champion. Bill McNabb is the former chairman and CEO of Vanguard. He's been with the firm since 1986, and he has led each of the firm's client-facing divisions. He became CEO in 2008, right before that little snafu with Lehman Brothers. Chairman in 2010, he stepped down 2017, is that about
21: 2017 right? 2017 is CEO, 2018 is chair.
20: As chair, currently he sits on the board of IBM and United Health, and is become an active investor in a variety of fintech startups, Vanilla, Altruist, a few others. We'll go into detail about that. He is a senior advisor to firms such as Venrock and Permira, both venture capital and private equity. Bill McNabb, welcome back to Bloomberg.
21: Oh, thanks, Barry. It's great to be here.
20: So the last time, the last two times you were here, you were running Vanguard Group. I'm curious, how does a guy who rode at Dartmouth, taught Latin, and coached at the Haverford School end up running the world's largest mutual fund company?
21: So there's an old saying that it's better to be lucky than smart. And
20: my mom used to say that to me all the time.
21: And that really did apply. I got very lucky, Barry, in terms of just opportunities that happened to come across, you know, come my way. And I had incredible mentors who sort of helped take those opportunities and make more of them than maybe they would have been otherwise. And, you know, one thing led to another.
20: Huh. Really interesting. So teaching Latin and coaching, what does that teach somebody like you about leadership that you were able to apply across three decades at Vanguard?
21: Yeah. You know, I think that the two big things, and I was very fortunate to work for somebody at Vanguard who really lived this. And I'll come back to that in a second. But the power of we versus I. Mm-hmm. I was coaching a rowing team. And no matter how good the individual athletes were, if they didn't really exist in order to make the boat go faster, you weren't going to win. And we had to really get that across to people. And you know, that collective drive for success actually is incredibly applicable in the business world. I think the other thing, maybe a little more subtle, is you lead by example. And, you know, some of the people who talk about it and they theorize and, you know, all these, you know, fancy sayings, I'd rather just watch somebody do what they do really well. And if, you know, if they're building good teams, just that example of how they do it is really worth emulating. I work for Jack Brennan, as you know, and mm-hmm. you've had Jack on here before as well. And Jack really lived that. Like for me, when I got to Vanguard, the we versus I was very apparent where he was driving the firm. And then no one led by example better than Jack. And, you know, when you've grown up in that world as a coach and an athlete, and then you get it reinforced professionally, you know, early in your career, it becomes a way of thinking.
0: Yeah, big fan of Jack Brennan. Loved what he did. When you joined Vanguard in 86, it was obviously a fraction of where it was today. It was far less than $1 trillion. And even in the mid-80s, I mean, that was the beginning of the bull market yeah. that started in 82. You had Peter Lynch and the Fidelity Magellan Fund. Berkshire Hathaway was on the rise. Stock picking was on the rise. I guess I could say indexing was a fringe idea. What did the firm look like back in the mid-80s?
21: Yeah.
0: Did you have any idea what was coming your way over the next couple of decades?
21: This is why I said it's really better to be lucky than smart. I did not see this incredible explosion coming. What attracted me to Vanguard was I was working here, you know, for what's now J.P. Morgan Chase in New mm-hmm. York, and was getting a little frustrated with a lot of things and decided it was probably time to go. And one of my mentors said to me, go find a place where the values match your own. And when I went in and interviewed with Jack Brennan and then Jack Bogle, you know, it was like, wow, this is so different. And there was tremendous appeal. And so I did it really based on gut and intuition. At the time, so when I interviewed with Jack Bogle, the funny story was he had data, pulled out a bunch of stuff, and he's like, you know, we just crossed $15 billion under management, and I have no idea how we're going to get to 20. So I don't know why you would come here. You know, you're doing big things on Wall Street. And I didn't even really have a response. And then he went on, he goes, but of course, and for the next hour and a half, I got a lecture about everything that needed to change in the asset management business. I go home and my wife says to me, how'd it go? I said, I don't know. I didn't say anything. But she goes, well, what are you going to do? And I said, well, if he offers me the job, I'm going. Cause there's just something like there was the passion and the drive and the, you know, really contrarian view. So the early days, look, we paid as much attention to active management as Fidelity did. You know, so Fidelity had Peter Lynch in Magellan Fund. We had John Neff in the Windsor Fund.
0: Sure.
21: The great, you know, arguably one of the two or three greatest value investors in history. And, you know, Jack himself was very, you know, making sure that we were competitive. Money market funds were just taking off and we got into the money market fund wars. So, you know, people will, you know, it's hard for people to imagine today, but yields were in, you know, 17-18% right. at different times. And Dreyfus, Fidelity, and Vanguard were the three money market fund giants. You know, we each had a couple $1 billion, but everybody was comparing yields. And so active management and the yield on the money market fund in the early days, those were like the big drivers.
0: So my pet thesis. So to put this into context, $15 billion in the early 80s, just about $15 trillion today. That's just a crazy, crazy thousand-fold increase. 10,000-fold increase? That's just an insane run. My theory is the late 90s, the scandals, the crashes, the analyst scandal, the accounting scandal, the IPO scandal, all one after another. I think a lot of people just threw their hands up and said, you know what? Just buy me the whole market. Let me know when it's time to retire. Let me know when I have enough to retire. Is that oversimplifying what happened, or is that a really
21: so? I would say that's the psychological part of it. Mm-hmm. There was also the math part of it, mm-hmm. which is on an after-tax basis, index funds beat 90% of active equities over any long any rolling 10-year
0: anything more
21: period,
0: than a decade.
21: Anything more than a decade. So if you were a long-term investor and you wanted to win, you indexed. And so, you know, it was interesting to me as a participant in the market. I listened to our competitors and they talk, well, you know, indexing's having its moment, but it's going to cycle out. And, you know, stock
0: any
21: pickers will
0: now
21: be back any day. And the math was just overwhelming. That when you, and the real reason, and this was Jack Bogle's, again, oversimplified discussion, but essentially if you have two big parts of the market, one that's actively managed and one that's passively managed, they have to add up to the market.
0: That's right.
21: So the average on the active side is going to be the market because you know the index side is going to be the market. And then you take costs into account, all of a sudden, you've got arithmetic working in your favor. So for us, there was this, it's simple, it's easy, it's low cost, and it works. And, you know, I think that was such a powerful thing. And our shareholders, Barry, as you know, because you've been a student of the game for so long, they stayed with us way longer than other investors stayed with their firms. And, you know, on average, I think it was 3x. So
0: wow,
21: the average duration of a relationship was 3x that of the industry. That's an incredible advantage in terms of just, you know, how you think about your business.
0: So you become CEO in August 08. 2 weeks later, Lehman Brothers goes kaput. Remind us what was happening in that era. What was that transition like, stepping into the lead role, just as it looks like the world is going to hell? And what was that experience like?
21: Yeah, so look, you know, in the darkest days, I mean, everyone was questioning whether the system would survive. So different than other crises we've seen. People really looked at, like, will the market actually survive this? And we had a deep-seated belief it would. Mm-hmm. And so we kind of had this bifurcated way of looking at the world. Like, each and every day, what were we doing to better assure our investors that somewhere down the road, things would get better? And they had to stay the course. Like, the worst thing you could do was to panic, unless you really believed the world was going to end. And we had to do so. We met twice a day, every morning and every afternoon, and we went through, you know, transaction by transaction, fund performance, everything you needed to, you know, try to assure our investors. At the same time, we knew that the world was going to be different. Regulation was going to be different. The competitive landscape was going to change. And maybe even some of the business models were going to change.
0: Mm-hmm.
21: And so we started laying the groundwork for all those changes. And, you know, just to give you a couple of tangible examples, the role of advisors. So at that point in time, the independent advisor channel, which, again, you've lived this, was a really tiny fraction of advisors. Most of it was, you know, the big brokerage firms, and they were primarily commission driven.
0: Right. All transaction based
21: and essentially conflicted, because the more you trade, the more money they make, the more you trade, the more you lose from a performance standpoint. So we believe that this would accelerate the move to asset based fees, and that it would be a very different model. The other one for us, we really thought this would accelerate indexing for all the reasons that you cited earlier, in terms of just, hey, it's safe, it's just buy the market. And again, the math was overwhelming. Even during a downturn, stock pickers did not outperform the index.
0: Which is the claim before,
21: right.
0: Just wait till the next downturn,
21: right,
0: and you'll see how well stock pickers have done.
21: So we knew that, so we started to make moves around those changes. We knew the regulations were going to change a lot. And we also knew the competitive landscape. And frankly, we didn't get that all right. We knew somebody would end up with iShares because Barclays Bank was under such duress.
0: Mm-hmm.
21: I didn't see BlackRock doing it. I just didn't anticipate that. It was, you know,
0: what a great buy for them.
21: It was
0: spectacular.
21: It was phenomenal. I mean, you know, one of the stories we don't talk much about, we actually were a serious bidder on it until the regulators came in and changed the game, and then we had to back away.
0: Coming up, we continue our conversation with Bill McNabb, former CEO and chairman of the Vanguard Group, talking about his new roles in the boardroom and working with startups. I'm Barry Ritholtz. 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
34: Our flagship location in Times Square is on the 8th floor of a Class A office building.
32: And Cannon says they're opening another indoor facility in Boca Raton, Florida, with 19 courts and a full restaurant and bar.
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20: 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Guest host Rebecca Chung Wilkins sits down with Bloomberg's Clara Fierro Marquez and David Fickling to talk about the disaster.
35: Scientists currently believe the floods in northern Nepal were triggered when a massive chunk of ice and rock broke away from a glacier high in the Himalayas. That, in turn, sent a powerful surge of water downstream through the river and into communities.
36: You can't say that one particular landslide was caused by climate change, because landslides in general are, you know, contingent on such a complicated array of things that go wrong, a mountain collapsing, seasonal floods and that sort of thing. It's very hard to detect the signal of climate change. But in general, one thing that we can see very clearly is that these incidents are becoming much more common, because these mountain landscapes really are held together by ice, and the ice is melting.
35: And Bloomberg Opinion's David Fickling says it's not just glaciers that are melting. Permafrost, ground that's supposed to remain frozen year-round, is also thawing, and that can make mountainsides less stable.
36: Roughly a quarter of the land area of the globe is what you could broadly call the cryosphere. So this is area where ice is predominant. A lot of that is ice cap, obviously, Antarctica and Greenland. Mm-hmm. But a huge stretch of that is the permafrost region. The permafrost is changing quite rapidly. You could have a layer of permafrost that's underlying a glacier, and when that turns to non-melted soil and rock, it's not nearly as robust as permafrost, and then the glacier can just slide off like, the slow sliding off a chalet roof in spring.
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20: I'm Barry Ritholtz. You're listening to Masters in Business on Bloomberg Radio. My extra special guest this week is Bill McNabb. He is the former CEO and chairman of Vanguard. The firm now runs, I don't know, is it $14 trillion? Some wild number. So you step down as CEO at 60 with the firm pretty much running on all cylinders, doing great, great team. As someone who just went through the process of succession planning, I have to ask you, how did you know it was time to step down? How do you think about doing success?

0: if you've done a decent job, people stop pushing you and they stop questioning you because mm-hmm. you've been right more than you've been wrong. And he goes, that's not healthy. And the ability to reinvent the firm or to really push for innovation gets harder because you really need a collective wisdom to do that. And, you know, that's where the art is, Barry. But mm-hmm. I felt like the team was really strong. I was seeing signs, you know, we'd had a lot of success. So I was seeing some of those signs and it was, okay, time to let a new generation see what they can do and, you know, leave the place in a good spot and then go.
1: Did you set up like a detailed plan as to your retirement, or was it just evolving organically?
0: So I had a detailed plan as to how, you know, how we were going to do the transition at Vanguard. And we worked really closely with our board on that. And, you know, there were steps. In terms of my own thing, I was like, I didn't want to think about it. I thought I'd wait until I was out. I had a year where I was board chair still. And I'd originally said I would do that for as long as 3 years. Mm-hmm. But after a year, it became clear, like, the firm's really doing great. Like, there's no need for this. But that year, I did a ton of travel for us, you know, all around the world, seeing clients, regulators, whomever. And I also did a lot down in D.C. because there was a lot of regulatory stuff going on. And so I had a lot of travel time. So I that's when I started to think about, okay, what am I going to do with this next phase? And, you know, I describe this phase as sort of there's like three parts to it. You know, there's family and fun. There's governance. And then there's, I call it pay it forward, but mentoring and, you know, helping develop a new cadre of leaders and so forth. And, you know, I've been pretty, I won't say systematic, but I've tried to be careful. I've probably overcommitted it a couple times mm-hmm. in different things. But, you know, you try to feel your way through that. And the family and fun stuff are the passion things. The governance for me, you know, I had a opportunity to co-write a book on governance with Ram Charan. And, you know, we did the book and we talked to everybody. Like it was so much fun, you know, talking to Warren Buffett about, mm-hmm. you know, how's he think about governance? Just incredible. And, Dennis Carey was the third co-author, by the way. And so I did that and that led to, you know, co-leading the NACD's Blue Ribbon Commission on the future of the American boardroom. And I do work with CECP, which is CEOs for Corporate Purpose, you know, Daryl Brewster's organization, which does incredible work on governance as well. So I had this whole sort of academic thing around governance going on and then got the opportunity to serve on two, you know, very large public boards. It's where, you know, you're on the other side.
1: So let's talk about those boards. Yeah. IBM and United Health Group, two giant companies. So different and each going through very different transformations. How do you shift from being a CEO to being a director? And what can a board actually accomplish other than just responding to crises as they come along?
0: You know, I think the board, I think there's sort of three broad categories that the board has to lean in on. You know, the hardest thing being an ex-CEO is you're used to like running things mm-hmm. and you can't do that. Like there's a line between management and governance for a reason. And so, you know, you try to be very aware of that. But I think where you can lean in is how if you think about at the highest level, what you're doing is you're allocating capital mm-hmm. and you're allocating financial capital and human capital. So for us, the way we phrased it, and we did this in our book, by the way, you know, we said, look, focus on talent, focus on strategy, focus on risk. And from a governance standpoint, it all sort of boils up to those three things. And how do you help the company think through talent and culture? Do you have the right people to execute the strategy? Most boards want to go right to strategy. But, you know, I think you've got to really help the CEO and the C-suite team think about that culture and think about talent. Now, you know, the best companies do this really well. You know, strategy, you know,

0: strategy is has really evolved. It used to be, you know, I can remember doing this with the Vanguard board early in my career. You know, you do a strategic plan, a 5-year plan, and you know, it was all written down. Okay, this is what we're going to do. I mean, you've got to be so much more agile now.
1: That's the great Mike Tyson quote. Everybody has a strategy until they're punched in the nose. It's got to be applicable to big corporations as well.
0: So, you know, we talked in talking about my Vanguard experience. I got it firsthand in 2008.
1: Yeah,
0: because we had a plan, and that plan we just threw it out, and that plan was one of the coolest sets of objectives and things we were going to do different. Completely off
1: because the world totally changed.
0: And so I've tried to bring that mentality in the boardroom. And I'm very lucky that, you know, the two boards I serve on think that way. You know, I think, you know, IBM has gone through a lot of transformation. You know, our current CEO, Arvind, you know, he's really brought a strategic agility into the company. And, you know, if you look at the progress the firm has made since he became CEO, it's really very gratifying. Look, we had a big sell-off last week or two, but we'll talk about what's happening in the markets. I think in the long run, what we're doing strategically makes a ton of sense. And again, we're trying to remain very agile.
1: So let's stay with IBM, which has gone through, you know, they began as a typewriter company, mm-hmm. right? People don't realize how often IBM has one of the few companies that has successfully pivoted time and again to mainframes to PCs to, so now the pivot is to hybrid, cloud, AI. When you think about all the different things they're doing, how do you help oversee this giant business model that's being rebuilt from the ground up?
0: Look, you try to bring what experiences you have, and you try to ask really good questions. And our board has got a breadth. I mean, when you look at the breadth in the board, different people bring different perspectives. So I think when I first came on the board, the idea was, you're going to bring a shareholder perspective, like mm-hmm. just the shareholder voice in the room. And that's true. But I'm also doing all this work now in the venture world. And so I'm living the AI life mm-hmm. big time. I'm seeing, you know, the pluses and minuses and everything else. So you try to bring some of that experience. We've got other people who are, you know, deep in, you know, different elements of technology. We've got other people who are really deep in terms of, you know, financial services, and which is a huge part of our customer base. We've got some people who are, you know, who will push on the science. You know, we have a former president of a major university, but her whole background was computer science. And so when we start talking quantum, like her eyes light up, and I mean, she can go toe to toe with, you know, the research team on the quantum stuff. We're never going to know as much as the management team and the people on the ground. But if you can ask the right questions, you know, I think that becomes really important.
1: Let's talk about your other big company board seat, United Health. Really, I don't know any company that's gone through a rougher stretch due to outside forces. The CEO gets murdered. Then there was the guidance issue. Big leadership change. The former CEO comes back, Steve Helmsley. And now they're in the midst of a turnaround. What is the board's job in an environment where it's just one crisis after another and nothing that the company has necessarily done? It seems to be almost all, you know, random externalities.
0: So you have to, this is again going back to that agility thing. You know, a lot of business writers have talked about, you know, the need for management teams to, you know, have a more venture, more startup mentality, be quick to pivot. Boards now have to be quicker to pivot. So we've had to pivot. We've had to think about leadership differently. You know, Steve coming back, huge blessing for us that he's ready and able and willing to do that. One of the greatest CEOs of our time. You know, most people don't know his name, but his ability to see around corners and make hard decisions and then go and execute, it's incredible. That wasn't in the plan, Barry. we had to adjust pretty quickly. And, you know, what you try to do is you try to ask the right questions, you try to probe, you try to be supportive where you need to be supportive, and you try to be challenging where you need to be challenging.
1: So it's so fascinating to me that you're on these two giant publicly traded companies' boards. Vanguard is a mutual. They have no outside shareholders. All their mutual fund investors are effectively the owners. There's no stock price to worry about. How different is it stepping into this world of public company directors? It seems like, such a giant shift.
0: Yeah, it is. And look, I think there are people who are in a lot of ways are way more qualified than I am. And, you try to be as helpful as you can be. I think the one thing that Vanguard actually really trained me well for was to think long term.
1: Mm-hmm.
0: And yet at the same time, you know, our performance was measured every day, every week, every month. So we had this ability to do both.
1: Uh-huh.
0: And you know, again, Jack Brennan and Jack Bogle really drilled that into us. And I think our team did it exceptionally well.
1: Coming up, we continue our conversation with Bill McNabb, former CEO and chairman of the Vanguard Group, talking about startups and the future of advice. I'm Barry Ritholtz. 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
3: ABC News, I'm Mike Dubusky. Five people are dead and five people are in the hospital after an Amazon cargo jet skidded off the end of the runway at Miami International Airport today. Three of those injured are in critical condition, authorities say. The NTSB says it's launched a go team to Miami to investigate the incident. Amazon says it's cooperating with investigators to determine what happened. U.S. envoys Steve Witkoff and Jared Kushner are meeting with Ukrainian President Volodymyr Zelensky today, one day after meeting with Russian leader Vladimir Putin. Here's what Witkoff had to say after today's meeting.
4: We came here, and I think we really feel good about what has happened in the conversations in Moscow and now the conversations here.
3: Russia has recently ramped up attacks on Ukrainian targets, especially around the capital of Kyiv. Ukrainian forces, meanwhile, have also escalated drone attacks in Russia, though both sides say they're pausing attacks while U.S. officials are in the region. This is ABC News.
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5: From Bloomberg World Headquarters in New York, I'm Doug Krisner. Let's update top stories. We'll look at market action for you as well. Beginning with crude oil, prices are rising in early Asian trading with WTI up about 0.8% at $92.15. Earlier in the day, Iran said it targeted three oil tankers using an unauthorized route through the Strait of Hormuz. A number of U.S.-linked ships were also targeted in retaliation for earlier American attacks on Iranian tankers. Here is Bloomberg's Stan Williams.
6: What's clear is that both sides are not short on bluster. They're trying to at least outdo each other in terms of the triumphalist tone. And in terms of public fora, again, if we step aside from the actual shooting and the actual sinking going on in the Hormuz, it's clear each side is trying to affect the morale of the other and the will of the other to remain in this fight.
5: That is Bloomberg's Stan Williams. Main time today, members of OPEC Plus kept crude oil production quotas steady in October after six straight monthly increases. That war between the U.S. and Iran certainly has severely disrupted global oil flows, and it's also limited the ability of OPEC and its allies to bring additional barrels to consumers and influence market balances. We've got a holiday shortened week in the U.S. Markets closed on Monday to observe Labor Day. Now, as a result of that, there will be no trading in cash markets for U.S. Treasuries until the Tokyo session on Tuesday. Last Friday in the States, yields were marginally higher, more so at the front end of the curve, given that very strong employment report for the month of August. CPI will be the critical data point for the markets this week. Those numbers are due on Friday. And for China this week, the focus also on inflation. Consumer prices in China are expected to to have accelerated in the month of July at an annual rate of 0.9%. I'm sorry, that's an August reading. Factory gate inflation in China is seen as rising at an annual rate of 3.7%. Global news, 24 hours a day. And whenever you want it, with Bloomberg News Now, this is Bloomberg.
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24: This is going to be a gradual multi-year changing of the guard.
23: Bloomberg's Mark Gurman, who says as John Ternus takes over, Steve Jobs won't be far away.
24: I'm led to believe he will be very present and intimately involved with Apple in the several years to come, serving as an advisor to John Ternus, but also having a major impact on things like supply chain, operations, procurement.
23: But Ternus will be the face of Apple at this coming week's introduction of new products.
24: September 1 was picked for a very specific reason, to have John Ternus be the one to introduce the foldable iPhone, the smart home display, basically be able to present him as sort of this new product development maestro as Apple rolls out its biggest new product roadmap in its history.
23: Tim Cook has been CEO since 2011. I'm Charlie Pellett, Bloomberg Radio.
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25: On the latest Balance of Power podcast, we talk with Liz Pancotti about why it's so difficult to accurately forecast economic data.
26: I think Goldman, Bank of America, lots of macro shops are putting out estimates of this. I think the big issue that everyone's trying to figure out is when will we have an end to the war in Iran? Because if you recall, a couple weeks into the conflict in February, we were all saying, look, if you can end this thing within 6 weeks, the effects will be short-lived. They'll be max 6 months. We are now 6 months into that war, and what we've all been saying for the past 6 months is the longer it drags out, the longer you see the effects. And so, if the AI effects show up in the next 6 months is really not, I think, the thing I'm keeping an eye on. It's if we can put this war to a close so we can close up shop on those effects within 6 months.
25: We've got a relative high for gasoline here this late in the season. Diesel's at an all-time high. With that said, what could we see in the final quarter of the year that maybe we've not seen before with the impact of just these gas prices alone?
26: I think we're going to see two things. One, heading into the holiday season, prices are going to be much higher for travel. Yeah. Prices are going to be much higher for the stuff that goes under the Christmas tree. Mm-hmm. And that is a combination of both the tariffs that have been, flipping in and on and off switch by the president for the last year and a half, and also from packaging, which is made from petroleum-derived products, so is affected by oil prices. Mm-hmm. Those shipping rates, freight shipping rates are through the roof. And so whether you you're trying to buy a pint of Ben and Jerry's or a couple of things to put under the Christmas tree, I think parents are in for higher prices.
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1: I'm Barry Ritholtz. You're listening to Masters in Business on Bloomberg Radio. My extra special guest this week is Bill McNabb, former CEO and chairman at the Vanguard Group, now sitting on a few boards and advising private equity, venture capital, and startup firms, which is really quite the pivot from a mutual fund guy to a VC and PE sort of guy. What attracted you to those fields and some of the younger companies that you're advising?
0: So, you know, two things I would say. I had no experience in the private markets. Private markets are growing dramatically, and I just felt like I need to understand this better. Mm-hmm. And you know, for me, that was, you know, the chance to learn something new and hopefully help while you're doing it. But, you know, selfishly, I thought I was going to learn a lot, and I've been overwhelmed by how much I've learned. Mm-hmm. And how much more I have to learn. Second, during my last couple of years at Vanguard, we established a research group that, you know, and we began to talk about doing some venture investing ourselves, less, not about making money or on behalf of our clients, but more just being in the ecosystem. And that all came about because we did a trip to Silicon Valley, took the whole leadership team, met with every large VC there, a bunch of their portfolio companies, and we walked away blown away by what we didn't know about our own business mm-hmm. and what the future might look like. And so to me, no matter where you are in the investment arc, if you will, understanding what goes on in the startup world is, I think, just important to understanding the bigger picture. And then the last thing I'd say, and this is just a passion play, like, you know, our mission, you know, if you boiled everything down at Vanguard, we wanted to make the world a better place for investors like that. I mean, we got up every morning and afternoon. I'm lucky I get to do that. And the startups I'm working with, I believe very deeply that they have the potential to make the world a better place for investors. And if I can keep doing that for the next 20 years, I'm going to be really happy.
1: So you're a senior advisor to VanRock. Are you helping them vet startups or ideas or founders? Like, what's your role with a, you know, a fairly well-known venture firm like that?
0: So, you know, the partner with whom I work the most is a guy named Nick Byam. He's incredible. He's just sees around corners. He's got 25 years of experience doing this. He's in, like, I learn something every time I talk to him. So, Nick will get approached by a lot of different people. He will meet a lot of different people. When he gets something that's interesting, you know, I often get a call and it's like, hey, would you talk to these guys and see what you think? And so you and I both have good connections with Jason Wenk at Altruist.
1: Mm-hmm.
0: And
1: that's just how my recent full disclosure, by the way, not only a recent guest, Ritholtz Wealth Management uses Altruist as a custodian. The firm's venture arm is an investor in it. I personally am an investor in it. I always like to get those disclosures out so nobody misunderstands what we're talking about.
0: And I'm an investor there too. So yes. Nick calls me after we first met and he says, there's this guy I want you to meet and just tell me what you think. He goes, we've invested in it. So VanRock had actually already invested in this case. So I meet Jason and I'm like, he had me on hello, right? Like,
1: super impressive.
0: Incredibly
1: right?
0: impressive. So in the early days, it was Nick, Jason, and me in the boardroom. And, you know, I would say my role there was really twofold. One was just Jason was a student of Vanguard and like, what did we get right? What did we not get right? How did we think about scaling? So I tried to bring that to, you know, to the discussions in the boardroom. And then very importantly, over time, you know, Jason particularly asked me, like, can you like just talk to some of my senior team on a regular basis? And so I do. And, you know, that's the mentoring part. And I think that's a big part of what, in a sense, I'm there for is, you know, I've made a lot of mistakes. I've, you know, sort of lived a lot of different movies that they're going to now watch and
1: live through.
0: And live through. And, you know, where is it relevant and where is it not relevant? There are situations where new ideas get presented, and then I will be part of the vetting process as well. So, Vanilla, which is a software product, help with estate planning. You know, there's a Steve Lockshin who you know mm-hmm. Personally, incredibly brilliant planner around all this. And it's like, let's take his brain and codify it.
1: Turn
0: it into software. And, I got a chance to interact and we knew Steve a little bit from Vanguard and serving him, through the investment side. We started, an RIA from scratch. So I don't know if we'll ever be able to compete with you, but,
1: we're still under $10 billion. Yeah. Which I have to explain to family members is walking around cash. It's not real money.
0: It's real money. you guys have done a great job. But what if you had a blank sheet of paper mm-hmm. and could create a firm from scratch? So we're going to do that. And we're in the process. It's called ARCA. You may have seen some of the press mm-hmm. releases on it. I got a chance to work with two co-founders of three. There are three co-founders of the firm Finney. And again, mm-hmm. Finney's a little different because what Finney's trying to do is really help firms do a better job matching prospects and client and in turning prospects, the right prospects into the right clients. This is a huge problem in the RIA space.
1: People don't understand how important fit is.
0: Yeah.
1: And we've been fortunate to build that into our process because it's disruptive for someone to come in. They're the wrong fit. They transfer everything in. It's so much time and effort. It's such a lift. And then 6 months later, everybody realizes, oh, we've made a mistake. And then it's a divorce and right. It's disruptive on the right. Way out.
0: We actually were really strict on client selection in my time at Vanguard. And so when I met the two of the co-founders in particular, I talked to a lot and they're describing this to me. I'm like, oh my God, I love this stuff. Like this is exactly how, you know, it's one of the most important things you learn in terms of building a great business is that fit. And they were thinking about things from a technology standpoint that were way beyond me. I mean, they're a bunch of AI engineers. Mm-hmm. They didn't exist 15 years ago, 10 years ago even. And watching that, watching their thinking on that. But very importantly, one of the cool things, and again, I'm getting tactical here with Finney, but it's just interesting to me because they developed a way, they're going to price this in a way that aligns outcomes much more structurally sound. So at Vanguard, one of the cool things we did was where we had active equity, for example, every active equity manager was on an incentive scheme where if they outperformed over a long period of time, we would actually pay more. Mm-hmm. And the expense ratio would go up. And we were happy with that. And if, by the way, if they didn't,
1: It
0: went the other way. We're the only firm who did that across every active equity portfolio. And we did that very early. You know, Finney's doing a similar concept, an analogous concept with like, you know, we're not going to be your traditional SaaS company where we charge these really big seat licenses and, you know, we're negotiating who's using what. We're going to do it all on success. Like if you get the right clients, we'll earn more money. And if you don't, that's on us. It's a really cool concept. And so again, I got tactical there, but it makes a point that, what you're really looking for, if they get it right, it changes the industry in a really positive way. Altruist gets it right. It changes the industry in a really positive way.
1: So let's dive down into that a little deeper for each of those.
0: Yeah.
1: I had always been told, hey, custody is, you know, razor thin margins. There's nothing you can do there. And besides Schwab and Fidelity, the giants in that space, no one's going to take them on. You have to be a little, crazy to say, I'm going to take on the two behemoths. But they've become, Altruist has become the third largest custodian for RIAs, at least if we're going by advisor served. I don't know how it looks like by dollar amount. What did you see when you first started talking to Jason Wenk about what has always been such a challenging low margin business?
0: You know, Jason had this vision that that the legacy players, you know, do a fine job, you know, at a level. But in a sense, these businesses had become, you know, I hate the term cash cow, but, you know, there's not a lot of innovation, not a lot of new technology being brought to bear.
1: I want to say 2 years ago, and I hope I'm not getting this wrong, I think it was Schwab was generating 57% of their revenue just from the cash sweep that they're paying a few bips on, but earning 3-4% on.
0: Spreads everything there. That's exactly right. So, you know, he had this path, and he had been an advisor.
1: Mm-hmm.
0: And so he's like, what do I really want? And so the way we thought about it was, yes, there's custody, and we can digitize it, and we can make it much more efficient. We can make it much better, lower cost, frankly, for the advisor, so they can pass on value to the client. You can, though, actually make it a platform that's more than just custody. So we introduced Hazel, which is this great tax planning capability, as you know, AI driven, and it's taken the industry.
1: Everybody in my firm loves it. And P.S., Jason was more than an advisor. He's an engineer. So he brings sort of that coder mentality to how can we use technology to make this faster, better, cheaper?
0: So the way I always envisioned the direction we go was, this is going to be the platform of the future for advisors. And we will make it so much easier for them to do what they need to do. And Jason's got that engineering mentality. He's got that drive. He's incredibly passionate. If you look at the, you look at the Altruist flywheel,
1: mm-hmm.
0: it looks a lot like the Vanguard flywheel did, you know, in terms of just this, if it works, the self-reinforcing perpetual improvement, perpetual driver of good outcomes it has been created.
1: Bill, I could talk to you for 2 more hours. Thank you for being so generous with your time. This has been utterly fascinating. We have been speaking with Bill McNabb, former chairman and CEO of the Vanguard Group, board member at IBM and United Health, senior advisor to Venrock, as well as board member and advisor to so many startups. If you enjoy this conversation, well, check out any of the 654 we've done over the past 12 years. 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I'm Barry Ritholtz. 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
5: From ABC News, I'm Mike Dubosky. In Miami, at least 5 people were killed today when a cargo plane overran the end of the runway at the city's airport, crashing into several vehicles in the process and sparking a fire. Chief Ray Jadala.
6: We do still have an active fuel leak that's occurring off of the aircraft that is being mitigated as we speak.
5: Local authorities and Amazon, which owns the plane, say they're working to determine the cause of the crash. In Ukraine today, a high-profile meeting between President Volodymyr Zelensky and representatives of the Trump administration. Steve Witkoff and Jared Kushner meeting with the Ukrainian leader to discuss an end to the fighting with Russia. Yesterday, they sat down with Russian President Vladimir Putin. ABC's Stephen Portnoy has more on that discussion.
8: The meeting lasted for about 3 hours. The press was brought in to hear warm words exchanged, but when it was over, Vladimir Putin gave no sign of compromise, and our Patrick Reeval has been reporting that Kremlin officials were heard to be repeating Russia's long-held positions after the meeting. Putin said that Russian forces are making progress on the battlefield and that Russia will achieve its goals.
5: To the conflict in Iran, where President Trump continues to downplay the fighting there, despite U.S. and Iranian forces trading strikes this weekend on ships in the region. It comes more than 6 months after the initial American strikes on Iran. Former Secretary of the Air Force Frank Kendall spoke to ABC's This Week.
7: What I don't understand, frankly, about the Iran war is what advice was given to the president that led him to start this conflict? Aside from the fact that he never got approval from Congress to do it, the results of the initial strike have been about as one would have predicted. The illusion that the Iranian regime would suddenly fall and this would be a very short conflict was not one that's been held by anybody else until now.
5: And the TSA expects to screen 17 million people at airports this Labor Day weekend. 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
9: Scattered travel delays are possible to and from the Houston area this evening. Once again, the problem is thunderstorms. Temperatures in Houston are going to be near 80. Rainfall continues around the Los Angeles area, and that may cause delays this evening. Temperatures in Los Angeles between 70 and 75. We're also looking at a few showers and thunderstorms potentially impacting travel to and from Charlotte this evening. It'll be around 75 in Charlotte. There may also be some delays in Orlando because of showers and thunderstorms. Temperatures in Orlando are close to 80. Another spot where there's going to be a few evening issues, Kansas City. We've got some showers and thunderstorms. Temperatures in Kansas City are 70 to 75. There may be some delays if you're traveling to or from Little Rock, 75 to 80 this evening. And the problem in Little Rock would also be some scattered showers and thunderstorms. I'm Rob Carolyn, and that's your Bloomberg Travelers Forecast. 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
5: Police are investigating a shooting that injured several people early this morning in Taunton, Massachusetts. Investigators have not confirmed how many people were injured or the extent of those injuries. Police have made no arrests so far. It's just a few days until the country marks 25 years since the 9/11 terror attacks on the World Trade Center. In New York, the intersection of Madison Avenue and 101st Street has been renamed for NYPD officer John William Perry. His body was the last of the 23 police officers discovered following the attacks.
1: Perry's brother, Joel.
10: It's the greatest pain I ever experienced in my life. And people ask me, you know, 25 years later, what is it like? It's the same. The pain is still there. I broke down the other day.
1: Perry was not scheduled to work that day. He was in the Bronx, says his sister, Janice.
11: I said, my brother's, he's going to be there. I know, John. If there's something serious happening, he's going to be there.
1: They chose the street near Central Park where their brother often jogged.
5: ABC's Chuck Sievertson. And later this week in Dallas, Republicans hold their midterm convention.
12: We're told roughly 100 candidates and House representatives are expected to attend the 2 days of programming, which will feature dozens of speakers, including Todd Blanche, the attorney general, a position that usually avoids these hyper-political events.
5: ABC's Olivia Rubin. President Trump scheduled to speak on both nights of that two-day gathering. I'm Mike Dubusky, ABC News.
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13: Bloomberg World Headquarters in New York. I'm Doug Krisner. Let's update top stories and market action, beginning with crude oil. Prices are moving higher at this hour, with WTI up 0.6%, just above $92 a barrel. Earlier, Iran said it targeted three oil tankers using an unauthorized route through the Strait of Hormuz. Now, a number of U.S.-linked ships were also targeted in retaliation for American attacks on Iranian tankers. Members of OPEC Plus are keeping crude oil production quotas steady in the month of October after six straight monthly increases. The war between the U.S. and Iran continues to severely disrupt the flow of global oil, and it's also limited the ability of OPEC and its allies to bring additional barrels to consumers and to the market as well. The Brent contract right now at $96.60, we're up about 0.3%. We've got a holiday shortened week in the U.S. Markets will be closed Monday to observe Labor Day, and as a result, there will be no trading in the cash market for U.S. Treasuries until the Tokyo session
14: Tuesday. Now, in the U.S. last Friday, we had yields marginally higher, more so at the front end of the Treasury curve, given that very strong employment report for August. Last month, the American economy added 162,000 jobs. This number sparked a re-rating of expectations on a Fed rate hike later this month. Those odds right now, roughly 60%. And speaking of the Fed meeting, the Fed is now in a blackout period, so we will not be hearing from any Fed official until the conclusion of that meeting. In the week ahead, the market will be focused on the August inflation data, especially CPI that comes on Friday. Economists in the Bloomberg survey are looking for the CPI headline to rise by 0.4% in August, month on month, due in part to higher gasoline prices. Right now, the yen is steady at 156.20. Nikkei futures trading in Chicago higher by a half of 1%. Global news 24 hours a day and whenever you want it with Bloomberg News Now. I'm Doug Krisner in New York, and this is Bloomberg.
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0: This is Wall Street Week. I'm David Westin, bringing you stories of capitalism. U.S.-Canada trade talks come to the brink. Former Canadian Foreign Minister Chrystia Freeland tells us what is at stake. And there's been a lot of speculation about what AI will mean for jobs. Apollo's Torsten Slok brings us the first study of its kind on what's actually happened since ChatGPT came on the scene. Plus, it supports $1.4 trillion of U.S. GDP and 16 million jobs. But the Colorado River is running out of water. We look at government plans to ration what's left. But we start with the hundreds of billions of dollars being raised to invest in artificial intelligence, including $500 billion in one deal done by NVIDIA. Sam Palmisano served as CEO of IBM, where he was responsible for capital investment in new technologies and the need to make sure they made money for the company. So, Sam, there is a lot of money being invested in AI, whether it's chips or whether it's data centers, including the NVIDIA announced deal, $500 billion. Give us the perspective of a CEO of a big tech company. How do you decide how much to invest in a new technology?
1: How we would have thought about it, as you know, I have one of these big tech companies. We would have thought about what is the, where do we see the future state? And you go back to Watson with the 360, because that was going to be from unit record to computation, called a computer, right? In my particular case, it was AI, Watson, Jeopardy, you know, right? So how do you jump ahead of the next generation? Because the investment cycles in the R&D are going to be several years. So you have to start no different than quantum. That's another example of that. That's true for all tech companies. I'd say it's true for many companies that are relying upon any form of technology. It could be energy and those sorts of things as well. So we would always look out in time, and that could be from the R&D cycle, it'd be like a 7 to 10 years on the models, 3 to 5 for short term. We'd call that operational investment, but for the longer term things. And then basically you start out with goals and milestones and objectives, because you don't have numbers. And then as you get closer, you actually build your return equations as your business model dictates. So if your IRR is 15% or 14%, that would be the hurdle rate the guys would have to come over before you launched.
0: 7 to 10 years is a long time in any business.
1: Yes.
0: But right now, it seems like 7 to 10 months in AI is a long time.
1: Product cycle time, right?
0: Exactly. So how do you project out returns with AI that's changing so fast?
1: Well, the software's changing fast, and the models, right? The learning models, the frontier models, that's what's changing really fast. Data centers aren't changing fast. I mean, the estimates are 3 to 5 years before this stuff comes online. That's not unrealistic. Semiconductors, to get it online, probably 7, nuclear at least 10. So that's the energy requirement for a lot of these things. So these things are long cycle times before you actually get the capacity in place. Now, I mean, the challenge with this in the interim, obviously, is people, the large hyperscalers, the big guys out there, will probably have enough requirement that they'll in many ways control the market. I mean, because they'll make the big bets in the short term. They'll get the data centers. They'll get the energy. Other guys that are trying to compete or even to participate in this market are going to, I think, be squeezed out.
0: We have all these announcements. Is this money actually going to be invested? Is it going to happen?
1: Well, right now, the memorandums of understanding. People claim that there's commitments and there's teeth in these agreements. I have not read them. I have asked people who theoretically should know, and they tend not to comment on the actual specifics. So I'm just going to leave it at that. I can't imagine if this thing adjusts, say, economically. Suppose, for example, just adoption slows. It doesn't have to be an economic downturn. Just a simple thing. Your adoption curve, you assume it'll be 7 to 8 years. Let's make it 10 to 12. That slows. You're not going to build out the capacity as quickly. That alone, you know, could cause, I think, a change in their plans. And then if their firm commitments, it's one thing, which I doubt, as they become more variable commitments over time, someone, again, is going to have to deal with the shortages. I mean, either the bondholders, I mean, someone committed to put a shovel in the ground to build a data center. Someone agreed to add energy capacity to support this aggressive case that we see today. At some point, if things do slow, that would have to adjust.
0: The way things are today, we tend to look at a company based on return on investing capital.
1: Yes.
0: And we compare companies depending on their return. For example, I took a look and IBM is running about 10% return on investing capital.
1: Yeah.
0: Microsoft, you know, Google, Alphabet is like 25%.
1: Correct.
0: Take the 10% number on $500 billion. That's a lot of incremental income that you have to generate every year.
1: Every year. And put that on a base of, say, IBM today, 60 or 70 billion. It was 100 billion when I was there, 105, whatever. Put on that base of some level, of, well, our margins were a little higher than they are today. But put on a base that you already have a stream of several billion, you got to add an additional several billion in an annual basis. And I used to say that at IBM, for us to grow at 7 or 8% just on the top line, we'd have to be create a Fortune 50 company every 14 months. Now, in enterprise computing, that's tougher. Consumer in tech is probably an easier way to do that. You get a hit, hot phone or whatever it happens to be. But if you're selling to banks or telcos or governments, the odds of them taking up their expenditures at that rate, say you could create a Fortune 50 company, is pretty tough to do.
0: If you look back in history, some of which you lived at IBM, but also going back to the Industrial Revolution, railways, things like that, are there patterns with these sort of technological revolutions that we see?
1: Yeah, there are actually. There's a scholar at Cambridge, her name is Carlotta Perez, and she's done a lot of work going back to 1771 for the Industrial Revolution, then the steam engine, and then oil and gas, and then microelectronics and compute, and now she would probably run her sixth generation, but the pattern's the same. Over time. It starts with, she calls the installation cycle, we would call maybe the infrastructure build out today. That's the base that gets put in place, and it takes several years to do that, obviously, to get it to scale. And then normally what has happened over this history here is that it has corrected for multiple reasons. It could be an economic reason, it could be policy. I mean, governments do things that sometimes don't always stimulate growth. So there could be multiple reasons why, in every situation, it adjusted. Now, her argument is that's good for capitalism because it resets the cost base. And then what happens is she calls it the deployment cycle, then people build up, and then it goes to maturity with big societal impact. That pattern has repeated itself since the 18th century. Will it repeat itself again today? People argue it won't. I'd argue back in the dot-com bubble, they said it won't. There and as well. I mean, housing crisis, it wasn't ever going to go down. I mean, as you know, we've all lived these things. Unfortunately, circumstances do change.
0: It's good for capitalism to reset the cost base. It's not necessarily good for investors who invested in that.
1: Yes.
0: That means somebody is taking a haircut along the way. As a CEO, how do you make sure that you don't get caught out in that?
1: Well, basically, let's go back to my IBM story here. We would be more conservative on the aggressive case. You have to admit, I think the cases are the optimistic, all thing goes well. We used to say all trees don't grow to heaven. So you have to have a downside case to go. We call it a plan B, quite honestly. So you'd have your plan A, you would drive to the plan A, which is the high optimistic case. But you had a plan B that if you had to correct quickly, you could adjust. And I would say probably 6 out of 10 times we were adjusting before that cycle was over. Because again, it's very difficult to predict. Think about if you're dealing with just a flat out demand statement. I mean, who can call it? They can't call supply chain demand for a year or two from now, much less 8 to 10, where you're making these assumptions.
0: In the Perez work, she also talks about a financialization of these things, where the financial markets really kick in now, and they're really. We're seeing that to some extent now. There are some reports about off-balance sheet financing. Do we have our arms around exactly how much these companies are investing?
1: There's no transparency, as you probably know, in the off-balance sheet estimates. And the companies, at this point in time, given where the projects are, don't have a requirement to disclose. So you have a bunch of factors there where people are being estimated. But if you're a financial analyst in this space and you're trying to figure out the true liability or the true debt that you have relative to the company's debt capacity, it's very, very difficult.
0: As people are projecting returns, future returns, which are speculative necessarily, it's a new technology, there's another factor that appears to be coming into play, and that's China, with a different approach to their models and a less expensive one, which could constrain those returns, could it not?
1: Yeah, well, the There's an alternative today. It's called open source. I mean, we did a program together on open source that happened to be with Linux in the operating system, and then applications that were built on top of that. Well, the Chinese are arguing with DeepSeek and those sorts of things, and the latest ones have just come out, that there's no reason why they can't have this open source capability available, and it doesn't require, their models don't require the same capacity as the US models, the proprietary models, i.e. the GPU capacity, so they have an alternative that's less cost, and that's what they're deploying. My point of view is that if I was China, not the United States, because the US would not like this, if I was China, I would just go take the rest of the world, let the US have a sanction, say you can't come in, you can't sell in my market. Fine, but that today is probably less than 20-25% of the market. So go get the 75. And if you look at what's going on in Asia, that's where they're going. And they're going to take their model, which the old industrial model, they'll build a massive scale, low cost, high quality, which people say couldn't be high quality, take it to market, and then we know what happened everywhere else. And they're running the same play here.
0: Coming up, it's time to stop speculating and start looking at the data. Torsten Slok of Apollo takes us through his study of what the actual use of AI means for the workforce.
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9: This is a Bloomberg Money Minute. A Cyclospora outbreak linked to contaminated lettuce is actually driving a massive increase in business for small lettuce farms like this one in Flora, Mississippi.
19: It was very frightening when this Cyclospora thing first hit.
9: Lee Bailey is president of Salad Days, a hydroponic greenhouse that boasts strict food safety protocols and an indoor growing environment.
19: It's all enclosed. You are walling out all the outside potential contaminants.
9: Bailey tells the Associated Press they also minimize insect exposure, which allows Salad Days to forego pesticides.
19: With the Cyclospora parasite scare, people have really come out of the woodwork and want to know where their food is coming from.
9: The surge in foodborne illnesses has sent more consumers flocking to small farms and farmers markets across the country, offering transparency and allowing consumers to know exactly how produce was grown, packaged, and handled. Amy Morris, Bloomberg Radio.
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21: I'd still say it's pretty positive. And if you want to make your brain hurt even more, when you look at the definition of momentum, which is winners win, right, over some window, at some point, if the losers start winning, they're going to be your new momentum basket. It's just going to be a new basket of momentum that picks up. Again, kind of makes your brain hurt, but that's why we're watching these subsectors really closely.
22: And that's why the S&P equal weight is at almost an all-time high, right?
21: Exactly. So sentiment out there is still not too bad, not that much hedging, and not interest in talking about it.
20: U.S. yields impinge on equity performance. If yields get high enough, it's so old school, it's boring. Do yields compete here?
21: I think everyone has a psychological threshold they're looking at. It doesn't really make logical sense. But yeah, if we start getting, those percentages going higher and higher, then I think some people get nervous. I'll tell you one big theme in our market, retail cohort. I don't think they're looking at these yields as much. I don't think they have this kind of old school,
20: exactly.
21: Hey, when 30-year gets to X, then I got to pull on my equity. I don't hear that from them, no.
22: Where do you see the most compelling parts of the market? I mean, is it in playing, skew? Is it in playing, the peakedness of the, what do you really like? If you have investors, is it cross asset, taking on its spread risk with the asymmetry there relative to equity risk or vice versa? What's really interesting to you right now, Amy?
21: So a few things. The first is my mantra these last few years has really been give what the market takes you, in the sense that if you get really, really bid call skew, use call spreads.
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0: This is a story of puts and takes. Until recently, most of the talk about the effect of AI on employees has been based on theory. But now we are starting to get some data. Torsten Slok is chief economist for Apollo and recently co-authored a paper analyzing those data for hundreds of occupations. And though it is early going, the initial results indicate that those most affected feel it in the size of their paycheck rather than whether they get to keep their job.
23: It is now possible to look at what happened before ChatGPT came along and what happened after ChatGPT came along. And what we did was that we categorized the employment and wage numbers into occupations and asked what occupations were exposed a lot to AI and what occupations are exposed less to AI. And then we looked at, as a natural experiment, what happened before ChatGPT came along and what happened after ChatGPT came along. So when you look at the 300 different occupations that we looked at in terms of AI exposure, the conclusion is, at least where we sit right now, that those occupations that are highly exposed to AI, they are seeing weaker wage growth, but the

0: ever in U.S. history. So on this scale, you have on the one hand an automation and replacement effect that certainly is saying that the labor market should get worse. But on the other hand, so far the dominating effect has been that there is also a much more dynamic economy where people can now invent ideas, use agents, use loops, graphs to come up with ideas, and as a result create more businesses that ultimately likely will also create some more employment.
1: And talk about the labor market getting worse. As I understand your study, it said it gets worse more on the wage growth than it does actually in people losing jobs. But it's not evenly distributed.
0: Yeah, there are some occupations that are more negatively impacted. We chose, and this was somewhat randomly, to categorize the buckets of occupations into those occupations that are more than half exposed to AI and those that are less than half exposed to AI. In other words, try to cut the sample into different categories of who is it that has high exposure, who is it that has low exposure, again, by this actual users data. And that does show you that those who have higher exposure generally saw lower wage growth. So in other words, you can begin to worry about that maybe AI, because it is replacing knowledge workers, is going to create some downward pressure on wage growth. So far, not on employment, but it's going to create some downward pressure on wage growth.
1: You say in your report that it's still early days, that the effects may grow over time. Do you have any sense where we are in that process and how those effects may grow?
0: We don't quite know at this point, because the market is trying to figure out the answer to that question literally every day, namely, how quick is the AI payoff going to come? At the moment, enterprises are investing a lot of money in AI, but when you look at the actual margins for the S&P 493, meaning not the Magnificent Seven, margins have not gone up yet. Most people, including me, expect that we should begin to see some improvements in margins over the next several quarters, but at this point, it is still very early days where businesses are trying, like an S-curve, to figure out, well, now we have a new technology, now we're trying to figure out how to use that technology, and once we then have a way to use that technology, we will likely see another step higher in the S, and the implication, of course, is that those industries that will be able to implement and adopt AI will, of course, be the next winners as this technology continues to develop.
1: Based on what you've seen so far, including this study, what does it say for economic policy? What should people in Washington be focused on right now?
0: Well, the challenge in policymaking at the moment is that we just don't know which scenario we're looking at. Let's say the unemployment rate goes to like 10-15% because people lose their jobs. Then, of course, economic policy should be focusing on that problem. If, on the other hand, that the dominating effect here becomes that business creation is creating so many more jobs and therefore the unemployment rate, which is the consensus expectation, would actually be going down, well, in that case, policymaking does not need to worry about displacement of workers. Then they should instead maybe worry about the economy overheating, and another set of economic tools from policymaking will be needed. So that's why the problem where we sit right now here in 2026 is we just don't know whether the scenario at this point is one where the labor market is going to get a lot weaker or it's going to get a lot hotter. And for that reason, therefore, the best thing for policymakers at this point is just literally like the market to wait and see.
1: Are you as optimistic about AI at the end of this study as you were at the beginning?
0: I'm very optimistic about AI because I do think that the effect of creating a more dynamic economy, many more opening up new businesses in consulting, in finance, in legal services, and those new businesses will compete with incumbents, and that will continue to put more and more competitive pressure on the economy. And that's something that we should all be very interested in, because that creates more jobs, that creates more businesses, and ultimately as a result of that, I truly believe that AI is a miracle drug that will both create higher productivity and also create higher employment. So I'm very optimistic on what AI will bring to the U.S. and the global economy.
1: Whether AI eventually spells riches or ruin for workers, the numbers so far tell only part of the story. Inside companies, executives are already deciding which jobs can be automated, which workers can be retrained, and how best to allocate labor costs. Diane Gerson is a senior advisor at Boston Consulting Group. And she confronted those choices when she was head of human resources at IBM.
2: For certain jobs where there's high attrition, those are the jobs that are being automated, the first with AI, those jobs are being replaced at a lower rate. The demand for those jobs is lower, and it's your classic demand supply. So people are taking jobs at lower rates in those job categories, customer service being an example, or business services. Those are the types of jobs where you need fewer of them because the work can be done by fewer people faster. So to the extent that they are being hired, yes, they may be hired at a lower rate, but I don't see companies cutting pay. The only area that I would see this happening is in areas

0: where you have contractors, right? So what you're seeing is there's a lot of data available. There are data brokers that can tell, you know, hospitals that are hiring traveling nurses, which of the traveling nurses have, you know, low credit scores or credit problems. And so they can offer a lower wage and know they'll get it. Or ride hailing services, if there's a driver who previously took a ride at a lower rate, they'll keep being offered that lower rate. So I think those are spot wages as opposed to employees, and you're going to see that happening faster.
1: When you talk about categories that have, for example, high attrition, things like customer service, and in general, and I understand this is a rough correlation, does that tend to correlate with lower income, lower salaried?
0: Yes. Oh, absolutely. Yeah.
1: So it's plausible that AI would affect first the lower paid employees before it gets to the upper levels.
0: You know, I mean, yes. I mean, let's take legal. So it's the paralegals that are going to go first, right? Because so much of the paralegal work can now be done by, you know, one of the AI firms, Harvey or whatever. And so to the extent that a law firm says, oh, but we want these paralegals to be overseeing the AI, you know, then their jobs will change somewhat, or we'd like to train them to become, you know, some junior level of lawyer that never existed before, because that kind of work, you know, we never really could accomplish with our junior lawyers. So there's, you know, there's a variety of different things going on. But yes, it's starting at the bottom with the more repetitive tasks, the analytical tasks, the known models, and you know, of course, the big question is, as it moves up the stack, and it's already moving up the stack, particularly in tech, you know, how are you going to train the senior people? Because if it's gobbling up the jobs below, the pipeline is lost. And so I'm seeing a lot of really thoughtful work being given to that by companies, because they want to preserve their judgment capability. They want to preserve their leadership capability. And their highest levels of expertise. And so you've got to develop them through some set of jobs.
1: The projections right now, and you need them to justify the investment that's being made, is that this AI is going to increase productivity substantially. If that, in fact, delivers on the promise, what does that mean for the workforce?
0: Some companies are thinking broadly and saying, you know, productivity actually isn't going to increase our valuation that much. I mean, just doing things faster and cheaper doesn't mean you're going to, you know, have the highest valuations. But if we can create new products, if we can create new opportunities, if we can do breakthrough innovation, then, you know, then we'll have a higher valuation because we'll have growth, right? So I think those companies are saying, what can we now do with AI that's going to elevate our capability as opposed to just making us more productive and faster?
1: A motivated workforce is essential and was part of your central responsibility at IBM. As you look at AI, assuming you had your old job back, how would you use this to motivate the workforce? Because it could cut either way. It could demoralize people, really change the culture in a negative way, or I guess conceivably could motivate people. How would you use it?
0: Well, I think some companies have done this really well. And I'll call out Walmart. You know, they spoke with all of their employees and they said, AI is for you. You are in charge of the AI. It's to make your job better. And you're going to be involved in every stage of this implementation of AI. And so instead of it being done to them, they were made to feel like they're empowered with AI, right? And I think that's where, when people feel like they're losing their agency and their control, and they're just going to be, you know, I'm thinking about sort of, I Love Lucy when they're on that chocolate line with Ethel and it's going really, really fast. But that very end, they have to put it in boxes. And of course, humans can't put it in boxes as fast as the machine was going. So the chocolates were all over. That's sort of the image that a lot of people have of AI, because it is machine paced and it's going to speed stuff up. Is that what we're going to do to professional work? And that is happening in some places, but I think some companies are being much more thoughtful and saying, no, actually it's to make you a better professional. It's to augment what you do. And that's where we're going to get our productivity, because you'll be able to spend time on different things. A great example is, you know, the radiologists, which everyone thought was going to go away. Actually, their wages have gone up faster, 42% faster than software engineers since 2021, even though AI can read the images. Why? Because they have more time to talk to the patient, to learn more about what's happening, to interpret things that from their knowledge and experience. So, you know, so people can operate at the top of their license instead of doing the more menial parts of their jobs. That's a win, if indeed you can create more value. So you're seeing kind of bigger thinking going on in some companies, but some of them are just, as I said, pressing the easy button and going for the, you know, going for the layoff.
1: Coming up, saving the southwestern U.S. from drying up. We look at the rationing plan developed by the U.S. government to save the Colorado River, which is responsible for supporting $1.4 trillion of the U.S. economy.
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4: ABC News, I'm Mike Dubusky. After an Amazon cargo jet careened off the end of the runway at Miami International Airport today.
5: We have at least 5 deceased individuals, and we have multiple individuals that were transported to local hospitals with unknown injuries.
4: Miami-Dade Sheriff Rosie Cordero Stutz, 3 of those hospitalized are now said to be in critical condition. Amazon says it's cooperating with investigators and that their deepest sympathies go out to the families, loved ones, and all those affected. President Trump's son-in-law Jared Kushner speaking today after meeting with Ukrainian President Volodymyr Zelensky.
6: Our role is to try to be the ones who are pursuing the peace. And like I said, if it was easy, it would have been done a long time ago. But it's a very important and noble pursuit, and we're going to keep doing it with everything we have.
4: Kushner was there alongside U.S. Special Envoy Steve Witkoff. Yesterday, those two sat down with Russian President Vladimir Putin in Moscow. This is ABC News.
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7: From Bloomberg World Headquarters in New York, I'm Doug Krisner. Let's update top stories in market action, beginning with crude oil prices. We're looking at higher levels right now in both Brent and WTI, with New York crude at $92.15. We're up about 0.7% in Asian trading. Earlier, Iran said it targeted 3 oil tankers using an unauthorized route through the Strait of Hormuz. And at the same time, a number of U.S.-linked ships were targeted in retaliation for American attacks on Iranian tankers. Separately today, members of OPEC Plus kept crude oil production quotas steady for the month of October after 6 straight monthly increases. Obviously, the war between the U.S. and Iran continues to disrupt the flow of oil out of the Strait of Hormuz and the entirety of the Persian Gulf more broadly. It's basically limited OPEC's ability to bring additional barrels to the market. Right now, the Brent contract at $96.85. We're up about 0.6%. We're looking at a holiday shortened week in the U.S. Markets will be closed on Monday to observe Labor Day, and as a result, no trading in the cash market for U.S. Treasuries until the Tokyo session on Tuesday. In the U.S., Friday, yields were marginally higher, more so at the front end of the curve, given that very strong employment report for the month of August, with the American economy adding about 162,000 non-farm jobs. Those numbers sparked a re-rating of expectations on a Fed rate hike later this month. Those odds at the moment, roughly 60%. Now, the Fed is in a blackout period ahead of that meeting. Officials have been prevented from speaking publicly on the economy or monetary policy in the week and a half before the Fed's meeting and the day following. The big number this week will be the CPI report that we will get on Friday. Economists in the Bloomberg survey are looking for an increase month on month of 0.4%. Stronger yen, 156.15. The Nikkei futures trading in Chicago are higher by about 0.2%. Global news, 24 hours a day, and whenever you want it with Bloomberg News Now. 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
20: 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Move over weight loss drugs. Wall Street may have found its next big pharma bet. Drug makers are developing a new generation of hair loss treatments, including lotions, pills, and longer-lasting injections, targeting a market where tens of millions of men and women experience pattern hair loss. Shares of companies developing hair loss therapies, including Veradermics, Cosmo, and Absci, have jumped as investors look for the next category capable of generating billions of dollars in sales. The opportunity is especially attractive because consumers may be willing to pay out of pocket for a solution. Bloomberg reporter Avalon Purnell.
21: For a lot of people, this is a vanity issue that they really care about. You don't want your hair to fall out. So even if the economy has a downturn, they're still willing to pay.
20: 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Courtney Donahoe, Bloomberg Radio.
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23: It's going to take a lot of work, and it's not a guaranteed turnaround. Heidi steps in next week, there's a lot to fix here, starting with product, innovation, traffic, brand heat, and getting the customer the right assortment. So there's a lot of moving pieces. She also has some holes to fill in terms of her executive team because there were some recent departures. So a lot of moving pieces. I don't see how this will happen immediately. I'm skeptical that it will happen in the next 6 months. And we'll have to see what plan she puts forward. She is a product person, right? She comes from Nike, but Nike and Lululemon are very different yet alike. So we'll have to see what she has plans for, but it will not be an easy climb.
24: What does it take? I mean, I was looking at the tennis this week. It was all about, you know, have the right shoe, the right fashion. Is actually athleisure high fashion now?
23: So there's a few things that you have to look at. One, yes, absolutely. You have to get the right performance. So when you think about yoga wear and you think about performance wear, when you're looking at it for women specifically, it's about performance. It's about fit and it's about style. All three of them need to come together. And they did for Lululemon several years ago. That's not the case today. Nike and Adidas, largely male-dominated brands, are also now making a much bigger push into women's. And they have done a good job, but they focus on performance first.
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5: This is a story about triage. The American Southwest, as we know it, was built on cheap, reliable water from the Colorado River. But for decades, the river has been shrinking, and this year, the fight over what's still left has come to a head. It's forcing a showdown over who cuts, who pays, and what life in the West costs when water is no longer a given. Bloomberg's Michael McKee has the story.
6: We know the situation on the river. It's the worst it's ever been.
25: Without water, there's no Imperial Valley.
26: We are indeed getting to be in a crisis situation.
27: This has been a very difficult year.
28: This is the Colorado River. At over 1,400 miles long, it provides water to seven states across the Southwest. Starting in the Rocky Mountains, the river begins as snow, which melts and provides water to the upper basin, made up of Wyoming, Colorado, Utah, and New Mexico, and the lower basin, which includes California, Nevada, and Arizona. The water makes its way to kitchen sinks and front lawns, but also crops and businesses and reservoirs, which generate power for the cities in the western U.S.
26: Lake Powell is very close to what they call the power pool. And that means that once the reservoir is below that level, it can't push the water through the turbines to create power. That's going to affect power supply.
28: Jennifer Gimbel is a water policy scholar and former Bureau of Reclamation official. She says the river's legal framework was built in layers, beginning with a compact in 1922. But a lot has changed since then.
26: We have no safety net now. When all those other agreements were signed, there was still decent amount of waters in the reservoir.
28: But no longer. This winter, the Rocky Mountains saw the lowest snowpack ever recorded, and less snow means less water downstream. Dan McAvoy is a climatologist at the Western Regional Climate Center, where he has been tracking snowpack levels across the West.
29: Why is snowpack so important?
30: Yeah, it's critical to pretty much all of the Western United States in terms of water supply, of course. So for many regions around the West, you know, anywhere from 50 to more than 70% of the surface water that's used for public consumption, agriculture, irrigation, all the surface water supply, most of that comes from the snowpack that accumulates in the winter season and then historically has slowly melted through the spring and summer. But that is changing, and we saw a big shift in how that occurred this year. This is a widespread event where we've seen some of the lowest snowpack on record going back 50 to 75 years or even longer. And so that's something that kind of developed throughout the course of the year. Then we had this really unusual March heat wave, and that triggered this really abrupt and really early snowmelt, leading to this really catastrophic situation in terms of snowpack as a whole across the western U.S. And conditions are probably the worst in the Colorado River Basin right now.
28: That lack of snowpack is now showing up in the system's balance sheet. Lake Mead, which hit its lowest level since it was filled 90 years ago, and Lake Powell are the two biggest reservoirs in the country. Both of their water levels have been declining for decades. This year, some of the rules governing the river are expiring. And with the seven states unable to reach a long-term agreement, the federal government is stepping in to divide the waters.
26: So now we're down to the nitty-gritty. Who gets it and who doesn't? And you have governor's representatives, and they're concerned about their constituents. They're concerned about the economy. They're concerned about food security. But there's only so much in the river. And as they just couldn't come to an agreement. In the lower basin, the reclamation is called the water master. They control the contracts. In the upper basin, don't have a large federal reservoir, so we don't have a way to call for that water and have it delivered. It's just a natural process. So each state is in control of its natural resources.
28: The Bureau of Reclamation recently released plan covers the next 2 years, suggesting a 1.5 million acre-foot water usage cut annually for the lower basin, with Arizona getting hit the hardest.
27: We think there are fundamental flaws with the final environmental impact statement, the FEIS. We believe it's not following the law. It has significant problems. What the United States has put on the table simply isn't workable for Arizona.
28: As the general manager for the Central Arizona Project, Brenda Berman oversees allocation of the Colorado River water to nearly 80% of the state's population.
27: The lower basin states, so Arizona, California, Nevada, what we've done is we've put forward a plan, and we did that before that document came out, and that plan is to create 2 years of stability on the river. These reductions that we're talking about, 760,000 acre feet for Arizona, is something that our communities have been preparing for. It's not something we think we can do every year, but it's something that we are prepared for in 27 and 28. You can't balance the entire smaller river on the shoulders of either CAP's customers or in Arizona, California, and Nevada. This is something that has to be shared by all seven states who share the river.
7: How do you negotiate something like this?
26: Everybody is in a corner because there just isn't enough river water. Farmers in California are probably feeling like, well, we got it better because we're what they call senior rights to Arizona. But California is still going to have to take some cuts also. Looking at the upper basin, we've been taking cuts every year during this drought.
28: That old legal order is not abstract. The Colorado River supports $1.4 trillion of economic activity every year and jobs for 16 million Americans.
8: I sell this crop by the ton, by the pound.
28: One of those Americans is Andrew Limegruber, whose farm in California's Imperial Valley has been run by his family for generations.
8: We are the big target on the river because we are such a large user of water, but we're also the highest in priority. The way it works in the West, the first person to use the water beneficially, first in line. We have a system of laws in place that would have dealt with this crisis before it got to this point. Unfortunately, you know, Arizona has only been pulling water off the Colorado River since the late 1980s. The CAP was only approved by Congress with Arizona agreeing that in times of shortage, they would be the first to be reduced and cut off. For the last two decades, Arizona's been taking their full entitlement, even though they didn't have the need for that water. We have strong standing water rights that have gone all the way to the Supreme Court. They've been adjudicated, they've been passed and processed. We have the law to stand on. If they can come in and take that away, that means there's no such thing as a property right in the United States.
28: The impact reaches far beyond the Southwest. In the winter, much of the food that feeds American families across the country comes from desert farming regions like the Imperial Valley.
8: Most of the population thinks that the food that they buy at the grocery store shows up in the back. They don't know that it comes from a source, that it's produced. A lot of hands and labor and blood, sweat and tears goes into producing all the bounty that we share in.
7: Are you able to use less water?
8: There are areas where there is efficiency that can be gained. It just costs money. Utilizing systems like drip, overhead sprinkler systems, automated flood systems, tailwater return systems, all these different uses of technology, but they're very expensive and costly. Unfortunately, the least expensive way to get water off of farms has been fallowing. And fallowing, around here we call it the F word. It's extremely detrimental to our communities. Fallowing puts people out of work.
9: This was not a cheap installation, I would imagine.
8: No, this half-mile system that irrigates 180 acres was a $500,000 capital expenditure. To be sustainable, we also have to be economical and profitable as a business. The benefit, though, is with this system, I can produce more crop.
28: If the Imperial Valley shows the cost of cutting use, San Diego shows the cost of cutting new supply. With an abundance of water at its disposal from desalinization, the county's water authority plans to help ease pressure on Arizona and Nevada for a price.
7: How does this agreement with the other states work?
30: First, we have to get all of the lawyers in the room, and we have to get them to agree.
10: We're looking to do things that have never been done before.
28: As the general manager of San Diego County's Water Authority, Dan Denham is overseeing the effort of turning water into a financial exchange.
11: So you'll send water to the states in exchange for them using less water from the Colorado?
6: We're going to exchange money for water. And that's the basic construct behind it. It's the construct behind what we've done with the farming community in the Imperial Valley. It's allowed the Imperial Valley to make investments on farm efficiency projects while maintaining their high priority rights to water. We receive the water that, as I suggested, would have otherwise been cut by 50%. So similarly, Arizona and Nevada get water, and for the Water Authority, we get inventory off of our books. Inventory off the books in the form of water means more flattening of rates out into the future. We can dampen the rate increases that have been really, really tough for us over the past 3 years.
11: Does it mean that those states will not have to cut back as much?
6: Yes.
28: Desalinization can create a new supply, but it can't put water back in the Colorado River. It shows what scarcity pricing looks like when the cheap supply is no longer enough.
6: This water at the desal plant, the most expensive, costs $3,500 a unit. Some of the other sources that we have are $50 a unit. Some are $800 a unit. Some are $600 a unit. Altogether, it's $1,400 a unit. And that's what makes this more affordable if it's just the only option you have.
26: Desalination is expensive, but quite honestly, we have not paid what our water is worth to us. And so we need to make that adjustment in our minds.
28: The next chapter of the Colorado River economy will be built around pricing scarcity, not abundance. It's clear that the basin region needs more than a temporary fix. States and the federal government need to work together to build a new operating system before Mother Nature forces one upon them.
8: It all comes down to dollars and cents and economics.
6: Hydrology is not going to wait for us. If there is a bad year next year on the river, the system will crash.
27: We have a responsibility to our national economy. We have put massive amounts of water out there. It is time for everyone who benefits this river to step up.
3: That does it for this edition of Bloomberg Wall Street Week. I'm David Westin. Stay with us. Today's top stories and global business headlines are coming up right now.
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13: From ABC News, I'm Mike Dubusky. In Miami this afternoon, five people are dead and five people are in the hospital after an Amazon cargo plane skidded off the end of the runway at the city's airport. Miami-Dade Sheriff Rosie Cordero Stutz.
14: A cargo plane crashed at Miami International Airport as it overran the runway number 30. It came to rest at a field adjacent to the airport.
13: The plane also collided with several vehicles, trapping some people inside those cars. The NTSB says it's launched a go team to Miami to investigate the incident. A scary scene playing out in Ohio today after a man allegedly jumped towards the Democratic candidate for governor while carrying weapons. ABC's Andrew Dimbert.
15: In Ohio's race for governor, we're told by Amy Acton's campaign that while attending the Canfield Fair, an armed individual lunged at Dr. Acton, who is running against Vivek Ramaswamy for governor in Ohio. Multiple people have been injured, according to Amy Acton's campaign. Her team also out with a statement saying, quote, this kind of violence has no place in Ohio, and thanking law enforcement for their swift reaction. Vivek Ramaswamy's campaign also saying, quote, what happened today is completely unacceptable and has no place in politics.
13: Police now say 38-year-old Patrick Havas is in custody. Officers recovered two handguns and a set of brass knuckles from his person. Ohio Governor Mike DeWine said this afternoon, violence at political or public events is always unacceptable. A U.S. delegation composed of Steve Witkoff and Jared Kushner sat down with Ukrainian President Volodymyr Zelensky today, searching for a possible end to the war with Russia. ABC's Stephen Portnoy.
15: The meeting today widened to involve not just the Ukrainian leader, but also a number of senior European officials. The national security advisors from France, Germany, and the U.K. were also at the table for talks today. And a source tells ABC News the Americans who are in the lead on these talks are serious about the meeting, so they're not just for show.
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0: Scattered travel delays are possible to and from the Houston area this evening. Once again, the problem is thunderstorms. Temperatures in Houston are going to be near 80. Rainfall continues around the Los Angeles area, and that may cause delays this evening. Temperatures in Los Angeles between 70